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2: You're listening to Imaginary Worlds, a show about how we create them and why we suspend our disbelief. I'm Eric Molinsky. More than anything, he wanted his work to be taken seriously on his own terms. But John Ronald Reuel Tolkien was such an outlier in the world of academia.
3: There was a lot of nasty, snide Oxford gossip going on for a long time. So it was always like, oh, he was a genius, but he ran off the rails and started writing these crazed epics.
2: This is Michael Drought. He teaches the work of Tolkien at Wheaton College.
3: Tolkien had one of the plum jobs at Oxford, right? So he's the Rawlinson Bosworth professor of Anglo-Saxon. It meant that he had to give a number of lectures, but he had like a much lower workload than a lot of other Oxford professors, on the understanding that he's going to produce amazing and great scholarship like he had done at the beginning of his career. And he produced very little, and what he produced was weird.
2: Why?
3: Well, for example, he sends off to Essays and Studies this article on the Battle of Maldon, except it's not an article, it's a play in blank verse. Now, it's turned out to be one of the most influential things ever written about the Battle of Maldon, but I can't imagine what the editor was thinking when he opened it. It's like, a play?
2: And that was hardly the strangest thing that Professor Tolkien was known for. In 1937, he put out a fantasy novel called The Hobbit. His colleagues were okay with that. I mean, you can't blame the man for wanting to make extra money on the side. But Tolkien had become obsessed, even lost in this imaginary world that he'd created.
3: For 17 years, he sort of kept telling his publishers, I'm working on this sequel, The Hobbit. And it's really funny to read some of the stuff where, you know, in 1939 or so, he's saying, I think I'll be done by Christmas. And he finished it 16 years later.
2: Tolkien was on a mission. He felt that fantasy had a role to play in modern life because fantasy can give people a sense of comfort and meaning when the world feels chaotic. The writer Ethan Gilsdorf says those ideas came from Tolkien's life.
4: Tolkien himself lived through World War I. I mean, he was a survivor of World War I, and all of his high school and college buddies, most of them died in the Battle of the Somme and other places on continental Europe. You know, he was haunted, I think, by all that loss, and he lost his own, both his parents. He was orphaned quite young, and that may have had something to do with, you know, his own tendency to fantasize about this other world, other place.
2: When his magnum opus finally came out in 1954, The Lord of the Rings was so massive, it had to be split into three separate novels. A lot of people were confused. The Hobbit was seen as a children's book, but this was supposed to be serious-minded literature for adults?
3: They published 3,000 copies of The Fellowship and 3,000 copies of The Two Towers, and only 2,500 copies of The Return of the King, because they figured that interest would have worn off by then. So this led to, you know, this sort of first start of the great word of mouth campaign about The Lord of the Rings, because people went to libraries and things to get The Return of the King and it wasn't there. Or there was only one copy and people camped out in front of libraries waiting for them to open. There's some really, you know, charming stories by British writers, you know, who grew up in the 50s, you know, saying, I read the first two over a weekend and I was at the library door on Monday morning and the only copy was checked out.
2: Tolkien's friends, like C.S. Lewis, helped with the public relations, hailing Lord of the Rings as a work of genius. But many critics were far from sold. In the 1950s, great literature was supposed to be modernist, grappling with the major issues of the day. The Lord of the Rings was retro, if not reactionary. As for Tolkien, he was annoyed. These so-called scholars who thumbed their noses at him, he knew their work would be forgotten. The Lord of the Rings will be understood and appreciated on his terms someday. But very soon, a movement of people would gather to hail him as a genius and declare Lord of the Rings to be the great literature of its time. And these people would push this cult classic into the mainstream. The problem is, they were not the right kind of people. They were people that Tolkien didn't understand or would want to be associated with. They were long-haired, pot-smoking, rock-and-roll-loving hippies. Gary Lachman is the author of Turn Off Your Mind, The Mystic 60s and the Dark Side of Aquarius. Also, fun fact, he was the bassist for the group Blondie. But back in the 1960s, Gary was a kid growing up in New York City. And the first time he came across Lord of the Rings, he was reading Marvel Comics.
5: At the time, you know, they were very hip. They were very contemporary. Their heroes were set in New York. You know, they weren't set in imaginary cities like Metropolis or Gotham. And so, you know, things that were happening at the time would turn up in the comics. And in them, they would put in, you'd have these signs sometimes saying, Frodo lives. And I had no idea what that was.
2: Pretty soon, young Gary learned that hippies were going to protests with buttons that said Frodo lives. They were driving around in vans with bumper stickers that said Gandalf for president. So how on Middle Earth did this ever happen? Well, it all started with a guy named Don Wolheim. In the early 60s, he was running a publishing company called Ace Books, which put out cheap paperbacks. He mostly focused on sci-fi. But he was very excited about Lord of the Rings, and he wanted to publish it in the United States. There was only one problem. He didn't own the rights.
3: At the time, the copyright law was such that you could print in the U.S. a paperback edition of books published in England or overseas and pay no royalties at all. And Ace Paperbacks is like, hey, we'll just print it.
2: So Tolkien hears about these paperbacks, which are full of misprints, and he's losing money. His publisher in England told him the only way to stop Ace Books was to put out a new official version of Lord of the Rings in the U.S. with minor changes to the story. The only problem is you can't exactly tell J.R.R. Tolkien to dash off a new version of Lord of the Rings.
5: He hemmed and hawed and again took his time and took forever and just did all the stuff other than what he was needed to do. And a really long time went by before he finally did what was necessary. But by that time, the Ace edition had sold like over 100,000 copies.
2: So that's how Lord of the Rings became a hot commodity in college campuses in the 60s. The trickier question is why? Now, Gary Lachman thinks that Tolkien's ideas were falling on fertile ground because the newly emerging counterculture was interested in all things mystical. And that had started with the publication of another book from Europe called The Mourning of the Magicians.
5: Out of the blue, it had become a bestseller in France and then subsequently did so in its English editions. And it's a real hodgepodge of a book, and a great deal of it is inaccurate. But it was the first book to kind of throw together in this kind of, you know, assortment of strange things, this interest in the occult and in UFOs and alchemy and a variety of different kind of like X-Files sort of things. It just sparked a whole new spirit. It's as if, you know, everything was in black and white and suddenly it was in Technicolor.
2: And Lord of the Rings totally fit into that mystical groove.
5: Tolkien's world opened up this kind of early New Age kind of universe, in the sense of the sacredness of the earth, the sacredness of the Shire.
2: There's another popular theory, which Tolkien was asked about in a TV interview.
6: There is a temptation to read into the book a kind of allegory of the H-bomb. What is said somewhere in the book is that the One Ring is a power so enormous that even if a good man were to use it against a bad, it would corrupt the good man.
7: But that is the thing which other people arrived at long before the H-bomb was invented. Also, I may say that I began building the stories in which the Dark Lord when I was undergraduate. They were already in advanced stage during the First War. The H-bomb hadn't been heard of.
2: I actually found an article from 1968 called The Hobbit and the Hippie from a magazine called Modern Age. The authors were at their wits' end trying to figure out Tolkien mania. They thought The Lord of the Rings was a conservative story about good fighting evil. I mean, Frodo doesn't tell Gandalf to buzz off because he doesn't trust anyone over the age of 30. Aragorn doesn't declare that he's a conscientious objector and refuse to fight the orcs. In the end, the authors conclude, quote, "The hippies and their bizarre search for values in the modern world have enthusiastically taken up a book with a view of the universe and a creature's place in it, which is distinctly opposed to prevailing philosophies." Michael Drout disagrees.
3: I mean, on the one hand, you can say what people do now, oh, it celebrates war, look, all the great heroes are warriors. But on the other, you can say what the counterculture people in, you know, opposed to the Vietnam War said was this celebrates, you know, the bucolic life of the hobbits. The good guys are not warriors and killers, but people who just want peace and safety and kindness. There's an environmental ethic that's way ahead of its time. And the one thing that I think really appealed to the counterculture was that the bad guys were those who eliminated individuality. They were those who, you know, crushed the individual. They wore uniforms. They all looked the same. They followed orders. Whereas some of the good guys are like that in Gondor or something, most of the good guys in The Lord of the Rings are not big on following orders at all.
2: Well, also, though, there's a whole sense of the fellowship as well, that we're stronger together, that it's not just sort of the, you know, Western style of rugged individualism.
3: Yes, I would agree, except the difference is that it's all voluntary, right? I mean, even when Elrond does the official, like, the charge to the fellowship, the thing is that only the ring bearer has a charge on him, and that's to go take the ring to Mordor. Everyone else is there as a voluntary companion, and you can leave, you can stay. And then a few other pieces of it are sort of like in the fellowship, everybody has a different skill, and they contribute each according to his ability. I mean, if that doesn't describe a hippie commune, I don't know what is.
2: And the hobbits like to sit around and smoke pipe weed. Michael says another reason why the hippies felt a kinship with Tolkien, they were both equally disenchanted with modern life, especially commercialism and materialism.
3: Tolkien, he liked a few pieces of modernity, you know, like electric lights and running water and things like that. But on the other hand, you know, he had been young enough and poor enough to know that you didn't actually need a lot of those things. And Tolkien, at the very beginning, he had bought a car, and it was family stories. He just crashed into stuff all the time. There's like multiple stories of Tolkien just, you know, ran over a fruit stand or something like that because he wasn't paying attention. And he got rid of it, and the rest of his life, he used his bicycle to get to, you know, from his house to Oxford and stuff. So he kind of lived that semi-pre-modern life, you know, that 1880s to 1910 or so life. And I think that appealed. I mean, again, the hippies didn't, well, some of them lived in tents and so forth, but they didn't reject, you know, electric light and running water completely. But it was the idea of all the other stuff.
2: Now, Tolkien did not have an issue with the politics of the counterculture in terms of the Vietnam War or civil rights. The mismatch is that Tolkien was a strict Roman Catholic. I mean, one of the reasons why he and C.S. Lewis had a falling out is because Tolkien disapproved of Lewis's marriage to a divorcee, an American divorcee at that.
5: No, he's very persnickety.
2: Gary Lachman.
5: He was very fussy and fastidious, and the whole idea that these long-haired, sort of ill-clad, marijuana-smoking hippies funding a very comfortable retirement for him, as it were, you know, in a way was, you know, ironic.
2: Ethan Gilsdorf.
4: He called his fans, in probably not a very charitable moment, he said, my deplorable cultus. He says, many young Americans are involved in the stories in a way that I'm not.
3: You know, I mean, he stories about people calling his house at 3 a.m. because they didn't understand the time change. And I think he was both flattered by it, and then in the end, like, just frustrated by the volume of things like fan art that people sent to his house, you know, or fan fiction. It was just like, I wish these people would stop annoying me.
2: His characters were ending up in rock songs. I mean, the first time I heard about Lord of the Rings, I was listening to Led Zeppelin, wondering who Gollum was.
3: Who stole a girl from me in the darkest depths of Mordor. I mean, like, worst use of Lord of the Rings imagery ever.
8: But Gollum at the evil wall crept up and slipped away with her.
2: The Beatles even tried to make a Lord of the Rings movie with John as Gollum, Paul as Frodo, Ringo as Sam, and George as Gandalf. Tolkien himself put a stop to the project.
3: He didn't put a stop to it so much because it was the Beatles or anything. He put a stop to the script.
2: Huh.
3: So somebody, I can't remember the name of it, had written a script, and it drove Tolkien up a tree. Like, because, like, they hop on an eagle every time they want to get somewhere. He's like, that ruins the whole plot. Like, you know, if you could just, why not fly to Mount Doom on the first day and we're done?
2: Which would have been amazing. That's my precious. I think he wants your ring. He can't have it.
9: Hey lads, why don't we just jump on an eagle and fly to Mount Doom? Apologies to anyone living in England right now for those terrible accents. I can't help it. I've been walking around all week saying that. Now, normally, we think of Star Trek as the beginning of modern fandom, but it really all started here. And today, we can put this behavior into context, but from Tolkien's perspective, it looked like the counterculture was creating some kind of cult around his work. But I think what bothered Tolkien the most was that the hippies were derailing his larger aim. He wanted his work to be taken seriously in literary circles and academia.
3: There's no question that even all of my struggles to be able to teach Lord of the Rings, teach Tolkien, to do scholarship on Tolkien, the people in the way were the academics who had sort of come of age in the 60s. They just had no respect for it. You know, it's childish, it's poorly written, it's retrograde, it's been shown, why are you wasting your time? You know, students can't learn anything from that, and so forth. Those people are retired or dead, and so it doesn't matter. And in fact, the funny thing, I was on a dissertation committee, and it was clear to me from looking at the candidate's resume, he was a real hardcore medievalist, but he was presenting himself as a Tolkienist so he can get a job. And I had to do the opposite.
2: Of course, we all know why The Lord of the Rings is so popular. Today's college students grew up on Peter Jackson's films, which probably wouldn't have happened without the grassroots Tolkien mania of the 1960s and 70s. There's also another parallel. These movies came out during a time of deep anxiety and uncertainty. I remember in the months after September 11th, seeing a newspaper ad for the Fellowship of the Ring with a picture of Frodo and Gandalf under a quote that I thought about a lot.
10: I wish the ring had never come to me. I wish none of this had happened.
11: So do all who live to see such times, but that is not for them to decide. All you have to decide is what to do with the time that is given to you.
2: Gary Lachman says Tolkien was proven right again, even posthumously. When our world feels chaotic or scary, we need fantasy to give us a sense of meaning and purpose.
5: It not only serves a kind of therapeutic function in the way that it heals kind of wounds, or it helps deal with the sense of uncertainty. I think it, you know, you can say in a Jungian sense, it embodies these kind of archetypes that are there and need kind of recognizable containers for them, even for the psychological and, you know, perhaps spiritual.
2: This week's episode featured original music by Phantom Fauna and Sono Sanctus. Special thanks to Ethan Gilsdorf, Gary Lachman, and Michael Drought. Imaginary Worlds is part of the Panoply Network. I tweeted E. Malinsky. You can like the show on Facebook. Leave a comment on my website, imaginaryworldspodcast.org.
12: This is Bird Note. As a kid, artist David Shepherd would sketch all the flora and fauna he saw. His true love was for plants. But when he moved to Hawaii to study botany, he realized
13: Hawaii is special because its main character is birds. Birds were the dominant species in terms of animal life. And so all the plants really co-evolved with the birds. You can see that in just how specific the beaks of different species are to the shapes of the flowers here. And so that became part of my art.
12: David now designs aloha shirts featuring the native plants and wildlife of Hawaii. One design features the i'iwi, a Hawaiian honey creeper.
13: So the i'iwi birds dart from flower to flower to flower very quickly. Well, the Hawaiians saw this and they thought of the metaphor that it was like procreation, the metaphor for the health of the forest, because only in its procreation can it exist.
12: Then, hidden among the trees, David has drawn kahuli, or native land snails.
13: Their existence in the forest is special because if they were around, it was said that the forest would sing. And songs are also a very important element of Hawaiian culture because it's how things are passed on from generation to generation. It's how you communicate what the world is. So these snails are singing, right? and then you have the birds that are symbolic of procreation. And so the combination is that this is Hawaii. This is the perpetuation of it.
12: See pictures of David's designs at our website, birdnote.org. I'm Mark Bramhill.
14: What's Ray saying?
11: This is The Making of a Moral Leader, the story of Chaplain Colonel Shabazz, the first Muslim full colonel chaplain in the United States Army. Episode 2.
15: It wasn't that I loved the military. It was like, this is the only thing that I could do. Right? I didn't have a trade. I didn't have a skill. At that time, I didn't have an education. So when I'm coming up through the ranks after I straightened myself out to, right, you know, make E5, make a sergeant, I'm thinking to myself, hey, all that stuff they doing over there, I'm out. I ain't going to no parties. I ain't fussing with no supervisors. This is my last chance.
11: The military is a machine. And for a black Muslim chaplain, that machine has sharp edges. What crucible did they put you through? I know the Army ain't giving away commissions.
15: Sergeant First Class Ritter. He's the guy who actually helped me through the paperwork. I had a bonus for field artillery. I got to wait 3 or 4 years before, you know, I get commissioned. He said, no, it's not true. He said, if you're moving from enlisted to a commissioned officer, they'll let you out of the contract. I say, what? So he helped me with the 4187, sent me to some guy who was working down in, they call it the AG, Adjutant General Officers. This guy also was like a Sergeant First Class. He's walking me through the paperwork. And so I'm saying to myself, my unit don't really like me, so I'm probably not going to get any recommendations. So I don't know if it's still the process, but it got denied at the battalion. It got denied at the brigade, but it had to go through HRC, right? It doesn't matter if it get denied at the battalion or the brigade. They got to send it up to the top. And at the time, they had just gotten their first Muslim chaplain on active duty. His name was Abdul Rashid Muhammad. And so because he got to be on active duty, they were looking for other Muslim chaplains.
16: All right, so you got it in your mind. This is what you want to do. What's next? OCS? You got to get your credentials?
15: Yeah, I got to get commissioned. So we sent in a SF-86 to do a background check. I'm worried about that because I had Article 15, I've been to jail and all that kind of stuff. But what I found out in that process, if you hadn't had a field grade Article 15, which is the next level Article 15, you still can be go to OCS. So I got commissioned as a second lieutenant. And then once you get commissioned as a second lieutenant, you got to go to seminary, right? There's no seminary in the United States at this time for Muslims. Right? So, you know, the first Islamic seminary was in Virginia, Leesburg, Virginia. I got commissions as a second lieutenant. And, you know, for chaplains, you got to leave active duty to go get this 3-year degree. And then you come back to active duty. So I went to Virginia, worked nights at Walmart, and was going to school during the day. Still had a wife and 2 kids. We had to go to chaplain officer basic school. Within those 3 years, went to chaplain officer basic school, and then came back to active duty as a captain.
11: Education wasn't just an advancement. It was protection.
15: Well, most chaplains are coming from off the street. So they're teaching you how to wear the uniform. They're teaching you how to march. They're teaching you how to get up for formation, teaching you how to go on roll march, PT test. It's a basic training for chaplains. They try to teach you how to be a soldier. So I was enlisted. So it was a gentleman's course for me.
16: Yeah.
15: Right? Yeah. So it takes basically 25 years to become a colonel. Right? Mm-hmm. 25 years. You still got to go to war college to be eligible for those stars, right? That's almost like winning the lottery. And for the Muslim chaplain, one commander told me, for me to get to war college, which I went, he said it was like winning the lottery three times in the same day because it never happened. So you got to go to war college. You got to pass war college. When you get out of war college, you got to work for general officers, right? So I worked for 1-star, 2-star, 3-star, 4-star. And in those jobs, you got to do well to keep going up.
16: What fields do you have graduate degrees in?
15: Higher education administration, because I want to be a college president when I get out. And then I have a doctorate degree in Christianity because all of my soldiers are Christians, right? So I wanted to be educated in what they particularly believe, even though I grew up Christian. I wanted to be, you know, really confident in what I was saying. And so I have a master's degree in higher education administration. I have a master's degree in ethics and philosophy. I have a master's degree in Islamic studies. And then I have a master's degree in social work and community activism.
16: That's fire right there.
15: Thank you.
16: That's fire right there. Oh, we're talking with you in a foxhole. We just go on, going all out into the universe. But again, that builds your understanding of so much of human nature and spirituality. Right. But you academics, yeah, you, I'm so passionate about that myself. Still thinking about going to school again.
15: Yeah.
16: And, cause there's things I don't feel that confident about. I want some more education, but I found that was a transition for me as well, because most of my academic peers come from a totally different background. Some of them were very, anti-military, but I didn't have no conflicts with them, you know, but the respect from being an adjunct to finally getting a doctorate, how that's different, you
15: right.
16: know?
15: Yeah.
16: Didn't know that world existed. But I had to learn the hard way.
15: Right.
16: And I know earning a doctorate ain't no joke.
15: Ain't no joke.
16: You got two of them. But more significantly, you as a force multiplier, you have created others.
15: Yes. 14 to be exact. I lend out the talents that God has given me, and I do it for free.
17: As you get to know one another, whether they're Christian, whether they're Jewish, whether they're pagan, whether they're Sabians, whether they're Zoroastrians, it does not matter. Our obligation is to other human beings. Why is that important? Allah says, who is more wrong than a person who blocks people from the path of God?
16: What is the difference between preaching, lay people, and teaching, theology, etc., in terms of what you allow people to do in terms of, I don't know, services?
15: Yeah, for the Muslims, it's the same as for the folks in the church. You know, you preach on Friday as opposed mm-hmm. to Sunday, and then we have throughout the week, we might have a Quranic study class, like Christians would have a Bible study class. So preaching is one thing on Friday. That's when we, you know, get everybody together and you give them a word for the week. The weekly Quranic study is just teaching people really about their faith in general instead of them trying to figure it out on their own.
16: Most of the work is listening.
15: I think it's imperative to have somebody to listen and not judge them, to be able to have somebody to just say, I see where you're coming from. I have some of the same issues. Your faith is not going to stop me from coming to help you. Your gender is not going to stop me. I don't care what you call yourself.
16: You have a good foundation in pretty much all the major world religions as part of what you do. How much time do you spend just counseling people from all faiths or no faiths at all?
15: That's probably about 99.9% of what I do. Just counseling people, helping them through life problems, helping intervene between them and the commander. And then I advise the commanders on, you know, what's going on in the world and the region. Like, I'll be going to Malaysia here soon. And so I'll interact with the Muslim people there the imams or the mullahs, and serve as a bridge for my commander and my unit.
16: You give things context.

0: 50 other men, and you're in there in your religious regalia with a long beard and a kufi on. Yeah, how many of those folks are going to trust you? It ain't happening, right? And so I think a lot of times we don't look big picture. We look at our individual needs. I'm in rooms now, you know, that I never dreamed of being in because I'm a soldier. You know, I do what other soldiers do. I look like other soldiers look, you know. I always got a fresh haircut, always got a starch uniform on, always got a clean face, right? And so soldiers trust soldiers. Even in my times where I was serving in Iraq and they were fighting Muslims, right? You know, it was time for me to do a memorial service. And I was really worried because they could have most easily replaced me. I'm a Muslim and their friends just got killed by Muslims. Mm-hmm. And it was like, absolutely not. Shabazz is our chaplain. He's doing the memorial service. You see what I'm saying? Because they trusted me. Now, had I been walking around base with my beard and my kufi on and my thobe, you know, looking like I wasn't a part of them, that never would have happened.
1: Misconceptions, bias, suspicions. He faced all of it. And he kept showing up.
0: And I remember going to my first duty station as a captain, reach out to shake the commander's hand. He said, hey, he didn't even shake my hand. He said, we got some problems with your religion and how you guys treat women. Have a nice day. And he didn't talk to me for 9 months. So for me, at that time, as I started to develop my leadership philosophy, I said, man, I got to find a way to crack this code because they're not accepting me. And the only way I knew how to do that was to be an exceptional soldier. Right. So when they having physical tests, I'm out there crushing the physical fitness tests. When they're doing anything, I'm looking like a stellar soldier. And so that attracted soldiers to me. Right. And so if you're not cognizant of what's around you, you're going to always fail. And we had somewhere in between 19 Muslim chaplains over the years. And I tell you, you know, 3/4 of them were bowed out. They didn't know how to adjust. But you know, that's a big culture shift, right? And so, and it's basically almost an appointed position. So they have to have a level of trust and comfort with their own selves, right? It's because it really has nothing to do with me. I've done the job. I've done all the jobs. So I'm, you know, just more qualified. But, you know, you're talking about 250 years of either Protestant or Catholic chaplain. Now you got this guy who happens to be Muslim and he's knocking at the door. Probably a lot of fears for them is like, man, is he going to come in and change something? Is, you know, we're going to, yeah, I can only imagine their particular fears, but that's where I am.
1: So how did you get around the haters doing what you did? Cut you from the group and some many. No one ain't nobody want to play with you no more.
0: Yeah, that's right.
1: Who are your new playmates at this point? I mean, who your boys from the field artillery, are they hanging out with you when you get through OCS? Where are you at with those people?
0: Well, you know, ain't nobody hanging out with your boss. I'm too radioactive. You know, I'm a Muslim chaplain. 9/11 happened and nobody was playing with me. And so what I had to learn to do is play by myself. Right. So everything really is about connection. So even though I was the Muslim chaplain, I'm still playing basketball with the guys. I'm still lifting weights with the guys, you know. And so sometimes you're meeting those guys outside of uniform. They say, oh, brother, cool. You know, we sit down, we talk, we laugh, we play cards. And then the next day they see me in uniform. They're not really even thinking about the chaplain thing.
1: Right.
0: And then the second tier comes by. They see this crescent moon on my uniform. They say, oh, hell, he the Muslim chaplain? And he cool like that? So some of those inroads of connection helped me to make friends. Then there's another layer. So I'm a member of Omega Psi Phi, right?
1: I did that when I was. You just had to take them all. So you definitely got all the black career. We can just put that away. That's not even break that up.
0: That's right. That gave me an inroad. So you're going to fraternity meetings, you know, you're going to different events.

0: oh, the Muslim chaplain is frat, right? So that's knocking down all those barriers. And then just being a Q dog, people are like, oh, he real, right? He authentic. He a Q? Yeah, so, you know, a lot, all those things help me, which is amazing, man. Like, honestly, when you talking about being a chaplain, being a Muslim chaplain, how you going to connect with people, all those things that happened to me, all those things I did in college, like pledging Q, all those things have served me.
1: So the cultural shift from enlisted to officer, what's happening there?
0: Man, I tell you, I've been masterful in navigating that space. And not all on intention, but it became intentional once I understood the chaplain is not like a regular officer. I can go into spaces regular officers can't go. I could go hang out down at the DFAC with all the Omegas, with all the soldiers, with E1 through E8. And they say, man, the chaplain is doing his job. So I've been able to navigate the officer space by just being a chaplain and still kind of staying connected to the community. Regular officers, they got to be in the office and hang out with other officers because you get the fraternization thing. That's not a thing for the chaplain. That's not a thing for the chaplain. So that's how I've navigated that space and became, as you see on the internet, an internet favorite.
2: Chap, chap, chap it up, chap it up.
3: There'll be thousands of people who don't believe in you. You shouldn't be one of them. Don't let that go over your head. 0450. I'm not starting. I'm done, son.
0: Woo! Because I'm a chaplain. But I strictly fight for the soldiers. I strictly fight for the soldiers. I'm hanging out with soldiers. I'm taking pictures with soldiers. Because soldiers, even though I'm a chaplain, they focus on this bird. I took a picture with Colonel Shabazz. I was talking to Colonel Shabazz. He texted me, Colonel.
1: Mm-hmm.
0: I've been able to navigate that space because I understood the enlisted side. Ain't no enlisted person just hanging out with colonels.
1: That's right.
0: It ain't happening.
1: He wasn't just an officer. He was a symbol. Race, faith, identity, all of it shaped how he had to move. In episode 3, we explore what Shabazz hopes to leave behind and what his story teaches us about leadership and legacy.
4: And that's it for this mini episode of What's Ray Saying? I'm Tiffany, the one who holds it all together in the background. And our production team for this episode includes Jocelyn Gonzalez of PRX Productions, with music by our very own son, RJ Christian. So how does the source of Black knowledge come to gain this wisdom that he shares? Research, a lot of experience, and some good old-fashioned schooling. So if you like what you hear, tell a friend. Until next time, like, share, download, and keep asking your friends, what's Ray saying?
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0: Hi, this is Laura Hesse Fisher of the MIT Environmental Solutions Initiative, and you're listening to Today I Learned Climate. Today we're looking at a group of greenhouse gases that, whether you know it or not, you're probably using in your home right now. Just like the better known carbon dioxide or methane, these gases, when they escape into the atmosphere, cause our planet to retain more heat, gradually changing our climate. And while they're pretty rare compared to those other gases, the world is on track to make a lot more of them in the years to come. I'm talking about refrigerants. You might know them already by the brand name Freon.
1: Refrigerants are in every refrigerator and freezer in your home. Refrigerants are also in the air conditioners in your home, either the window air conditioner or the big compressor that sits outside. And if they leak those refrigerants, they get into the atmosphere, and that's a potent greenhouse gas. My name is Ron Prin, and I'm a professor in the Department of Earth, Atmospheric, and Planetary Sciences at MIT.
0: I asked Professor Prin to join the show because he's an expert in the physics and chemistry of our climate system, and for decades has been leading a project to track the levels of refrigerants in the atmosphere. But before we get to what these gases are doing on our planet, let's talk about what they're doing in our homes.
1: A refrigerant is a fluid that can go from the liquid phase to the vapor phase and backwards and forwards, and in doing so can take heat out of one part of the system and give it out to another part.
0: How does this work? Well, these chemicals were engineered in a lab so that they boil at really low temperatures, like often way below 0 degrees Fahrenheit. And when things boil, they absorb heat from around them. So if you have a chemical that boils at a super low temperature, you can absorb heat even in a place where it's already quite cold, like, say, inside of a refrigerator. Refrigerants run through pipes in your fridge, soaking up heat. By running that warm gas through something called a compressor, we can turn it back into a liquid, at which point it's really, really hot. That extra heat then gets blown out into the air, which is why the back of a refrigerator is quite warm. And around the refrigerant goes, absorbing heat and then releasing it.
1: That was a big breakthrough in the 1930s to find a non-toxic chemical compounds that could be used as refrigerants in this new application. And it became critically important to refrigerators and air conditioners.
0: Refrigerators and freezers have been key to feeding the almost 8 billion people on our planet and for storing medicine. Air conditioners use basically the same technology, using refrigerants to take heat from inside your home and move it outside. Those too have been a boon to human life. Air conditioning saves lives during heat waves. In fact, they're growing even more important as climate change brings us more dangerous extreme heat. The International Energy Agency expects the number of air conditioners to more than triple by 2050 as more people are lifted out of poverty and can afford air conditioning. All of these advances were made possible by the invention of the first major refrigerants, a group of chemicals called chlorofluorocarbons, or CFCs. But just like the abundant energy from coal and oil has come with a cost, these refrigerants come with a cost too.
1: In the 1970s, there was a discovery that the chlorofluorocarbons, when they are leaked to the atmosphere, catalytically destroy ozone.
0: Yep, I'm talking about the hole in the ozone layer. But wait, what does the ozone hole have to do with climate change? The short answer is, it doesn't, really. But bear with me, because we're circling back to climate, and we're going to learn something about solving big environmental problems along the way. So ozone is a naturally occurring gas in our atmosphere that absorbs ultraviolet light before that light reaches the surface of our planet. Without it, we'd get way too much ultraviolet radiation, enough to cause a lot more cancers, damage plants, and cause a whole lot of other problems for life on Earth. And chlorine, the first C in CFC, rips apart ozone.
1: And it became very important, therefore, to prevent further emissions of the chlorofluorocarbons into the atmosphere.
0: So do you know what happened? The whole world got together and banned these ozone-depleting refrigerants. Every country in the United Nations, every one, signed on to something called the Montreal Protocol, setting a date to stop making CFCs forever.
1: The Montreal Protocol was a landmark piece of environmental policy. It was enacted in 1987, and within about 10-15 years, it stimulated the phase-out of the chlorofluorocarbons and their replacement by less dangerous chemicals to the ozone layer called hydrochlorofluorocarbons and hydrofluorocarbons, the latter ones containing no chlorine at all.
0: It's really the perfect story of world leaders coming together to solve an urgent crisis for our planet. But at the same time we were starting to replace CFCs with the chlorine-free HFCs, we were also learning about the other big problem brewing in our atmosphere, climate change.
1: It was in the 1980s that various scientific studies were concluding that the chlorofluorocarbons were also potent greenhouse gases, as were the hydrochlorofluorocarbons and the hydrofluorocarbons that replace them. They have a large warming potential. 1 ton of one of these gases is equivalent to thousands of tons of carbon dioxide.
0: Why are they so powerful? Well, there are a couple things going on here. First, these are mostly large, complex molecules with lots of atomic bonds where heat energy can get caught on its way out to space. Second, they last a long time without decaying. So just like with carbon dioxide, a refrigerant that you put in the atmosphere today could still be warming our planet centuries from now. And the refrigerants also have a special trick all of their own.
1: They are potent because many of them last for thousands of years in the atmosphere, but they are more potent even because they absorb in regions of the infrared spectrum of the planet that carbon dioxide and water vapor do not absorb.
0: Infrared radiation, which is how Earth sheds heat into space, spans a long range of wavelengths. Greenhouse gases like carbon dioxide and even water vapor can capture radiation at some of those wavelengths. But at some other wavelengths, there's no natural molecule that's good at absorbing it.
1: These are called atmospheric windows, clear regions where infrared radiation can escape to space. So purely synthetic greenhouse gases are dirtying the window, if you like. They're filling in the gaps. Remember, these are purely synthetic chemical compounds, whereas carbon dioxide, methane, nitrous oxide, the big three greenhouse gases, are naturally occurring. And that means their molecular structure is very different. And that is a major reason why they are equivalent to hundreds or even thousands of tons of carbon dioxide.
0: These are just incredibly powerful greenhouse gases. Like, okay, so I'm looking now at a listing online for a 12-ounce can of a refrigerant called HFC-134A, which you'd use to recharge an AC system. It's the size of a can of soda. If I bought that can and just opened it up, those 12 ounces would cause as much warming as half a ton of CO2. That's like driving 1,300 miles in a gas-powered car. Taken together, refrigerants, even though they're pretty rare in our atmosphere, have caused more than 10% of the warming that our planet has experienced to date. And unlike our CO2 emissions, which are slowly starting to level off, refrigerant emissions are still rising fast as more of the world gets wealthier and buys air conditioning and refrigeration. So, what do we do about all this? Well, these compounds aren't doing any harm while they're inside our refrigerators and air conditioners. But the issue is if they break or if they're not carefully disposed of.
1: Usually when they're dropped into the dump, they will end up leaking, and there are still a lot of chlorofluorocarbons stored in waste dumps around the world in old refrigerator units, and ultimately they become leaking out of the waste dumps as well.
0: So one opportunity to stop some leaks is to stop throwing our refrigerators and our air conditioners into landfills.
1: If you have a refrigerator with a refrigerant in it, it would be illegal to throw it into the waste dump. You would have to have it recycled. A technician would come to your home, plug into the plumbing system, and suck it all out.
0: At which point the refrigerants themselves could be recycled or destroyed. And we can also make an effort to do this with all the old appliances that are today hanging out in landfills. For the refrigerants already out there in the world, this is about the best that we can do. Looking ahead, though, there is another option.
1: Just don't manufacture these dangerous chemicals. You don't get, obviously, leakages if you're not manufacturing them at all. The best is to replace them with new, less dangerous chemical compounds. The ones that have the least impact on global warming among these synthetic fluorinated gases are the shorter-lived ones. The shorter their lifetime, then the less damaging they'll be.
0: So just like we once phased out CFCs, today we're looking to phase out HFCs. What we replace them with will probably be another greenhouse gas. The leading candidates are called hydrofluoroethers, or HFEs, and hydrofluoroolefins, HFOs.
1: They're on the market, and we can measure some of them in the atmosphere already. So we know they're there.
0: But although these are also greenhouse gases, they are much less powerful because they break down in the atmosphere quickly instead of staying there for hundreds or thousands of years like CFCs, HFCs, and carbon dioxide. It's a step in the right direction. The good news is that this is a step the world is already taking. In 2016, the Montreal Protocol that banned CFCs was amended to slowly also phase out the long-lived HFCs. And most of the world has signed on to that too. And with good replacements waiting, this transition could go just as well as the original Montreal Protocol did. Because today, while the world is struggling to make strong enough targets to ramp down greenhouse gas emissions and to meet those targets and to make sure every country is on board, it's helpful to remember that this kind of worldwide environmental cooperation really is possible. We've done it before. That's our show today, but you can find much more from Today I Learned Climate at tilclimate.org. TIL Climate is produced by the MIT Environmental Solutions Initiative at the Massachusetts Institute of Technology. David Leshansky is our editor and producer. Aaron Kroll is our associate producer, scriptwriter, and did our artwork. Michelle Harris is our fact checker. Sylvia Scharf is our climate education specialist. Alana Hirschfeld is our production assistant. The music is by Blue Dot Sessions, and I'm your host and producer, Lar Hesse Fisher. Thank you to Dr. Ronald Prin for joining us, and thank you for listening.

This is Bird Note. Rosalie Barrow Edge famously said, "The time to protect a species is while it is still common." She was one of the 20th century's most outspoken advocates for birds and the creator of the world's first refuge for raptors. In the U.S., birds of prey were once fair game for farmers and sport hunters who believed that raptors were a threat to livestock. In 1929, Pennsylvania was one of several states that offered a cash reward for every goshawk killed. That drew bounty hunters to the Appalachian Mountains, where migrating eagles, falcons, and hawks died by the thousands. When Rosalie learned of the slaughter, she spearheaded a campaign to lease and later buy a ridgeline hunting ground that locals called Hawk Mountain. In 1934, newly hired game wardens made certain that raptors were no longer hunted for sport, but counted for science. Today, Hawk Mountain Sanctuary attracts hundreds of researchers and volunteers who work to ensure that birds of prey remain a common sight. For Bird Note, I'm Ariana Rimmel. This episode is dedicated to the memory of Nancy Nordhoff, whose legacy of tenacious support for environmental conservation and opportunities for women will last for generations to come.

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0: 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I'm David Gerlach. When Jennifer Van Evra picked up the phone to interview Wayne Coyne of the band The Flaming Lips, she says the last thing she expected to have was a conversation about death and Long John Silver's. But it wasn't a morbid conversation. In fact, it was the opposite. Here's the tape.
1: You know, we've always said that as long as we could make more money being in the band than we could, say, working at McDonald's or Target, then we'd choose being in the band.
2: Right.
1: And only because that's what would be left for us. If we weren't doing this, that's the kind of skill level of any contribution to society that we would have. I mean, simply because we spent our whole adult lives pursuing this.
0: Jennifer Van Evra interviewed Wayne Coyne back in 2002. She's been writing about music for over 20 years.
1: I worked at this fast food restaurant in Oklahoma City, Long John Silver's, fried fish and french fries and stuff. And I worked there for 11 years from the time I was 16 till, you know, I was 27 or so, you know. And I'd be working late at night, and it's in the, you know, sort of reasonably bad area of town. And we got robbed a couple of times, especially in the late 70s, because the economy and everything really got horrible.
2: Yeah.
1: And the first time we got robbed, I was the only, and I'm not saying this because I'm racist or anything, I'm just being pragmatic. You know, I was the only white guy. I was working with a bunch of black women, and, guys who came in were black, and they were pissed off, and they had the biggest gun I've ever seen in my life.
2: Wow.
1: Only because it's pointed at me that it seems so big. And you know, we all laid on the ground, and I thought, this is it. Here I am. I'm 17, and this is how it ends. You're just working 1 second, and the next second you're laying on the ground, and some guy puts a bullet in your head. Obviously, they robbed us and left and didn't kill me. But I remember the elation of just. We all cried. We couldn't stop crying and laughing and just jumping up and down. I mean, we were celebrating like we'd just won $1 million. And the idea of, like, we are alive, and isn't that a great thing? I think it changed me. I think the idea of sort of confronting this always present idea that people around you are going to die, or you're going to die, or... I think it makes living better. It really does. I mean, to me, I hate this notion that I would ever forget of how temporary this whole thing is. You know, life is worth celebrating and worth living, even though we're all headed to the same hole at the end of the day. So, without sort of coming to terms with it, you're not coming to terms with some of the joys of life at the same time. I don't know. I think somewhere along the way, music allows you to sing and talk and think about those things, and it can be beautiful instead of being, you know, horrible. Now, I remember when my father was dying, I remember listening to Bjork and listening to John Coltrane and these things that I don't know why, but music has the power to transcend your physical being and take you up just a little bit. And because music has a metaphysical quality, it gets up there in these things, and it really makes your life beautiful. For virtually every human that's ever going to be alive. Things that make them sad are going to be love, loss of love, death, fear of isolation. It's a really small little corner. So I think anytime you sing about those, you're probably going to have a crowd that knows exactly what you're talking about. But when you sing about things that make you happy, which I like to do that as well, you know, you never know if you're going to hit the mark. That's why when I sing a song like She Don't Use Jelly, people go, oh, that's crazy. What are you talking about? You know? And even though they enjoy it, they don't understand it. Stuff like when I sing about the spoonful weighs a ton, and people understand this is about death and meaning that you put into your life. You know, they go, I know what you're talking about. When I go in there and I'm singing about, you know, things that seem to be personal, they can be my own exact personal experience. Yet, if I'm doing the job right, I can make it seem like it's your story at the same time. I'm not just simply pouring my guts out. I'm pouring my guts out so they can feel like your guts at the same time.
0: Be sure to check out the animated version of this episode. We actually incorporated illustrations from Wayne Coyne's quite colorful comic book into the film. It was really a lot of fun. Watch it on our website, blankonblank.org. Thank you to Jennifer Van Evra for sending over the tape. Check out all of her work at jennifervanevra.com. That's it for now. Thanks for listening, everybody.
2: Well, I should let you go.
1: All right. Well, thanks a bunch. I'm sitting in the lobby at the where the elevators come out. People have all been looking at me in my bare feet, talking existential bull with you, you know, as they get in and out the elevators.
2: Hilarious. That was the odd thing I was hearing in the background.
1: Yeah.
2: Well, thanks again. And I really appreciate you taking out the time on a Saturday.
1: Okay. Well, glad you called. Okay.
2: Okay. Cheers.
1: Bye.

0: This is a story about matter and darkness and the fate of the universe.
1: You have these two things fighting it out over the fate of the universe, the matter trying to contract it and the dark energy trying to push it apart, but one is gaining on the other.
0: That's Adam Riess. He won a MacArthur Genius Fellowship in 2008, and what he said might sound kind of dramatic, but it's all true. There's some pretty dramatic stuff happening in the universe, and it's something that Riess knows a lot about. I recently had the chance to visit him at his office at Johns Hopkins University, where he is a distinguished professor, and where he's got a giant whiteboard.
2: I like the whiteboard.
1: Yes.
2: I always, you know, there's all of these wonderful squiggles.
1: Yeah, well, you know, these are, you know, the result of many colleagues wandering in and saying, wait, I have an idea, or, oh, I saw this new observation, it's like this, and they pick up a pen and they make a little squiggle drawing, and we sort of understand it in that moment, and then it just falls into this sea of other squiggles around it until, you know, it's just filled with squiggles of ideas.
0: Those ideas have a pretty amazing track record. Like I said, MacArthur Award, and in 2011, at the age of 41, Riess shared in the Nobel Prize in Physics. He won those awards for research that fundamentally reshaped our understanding of the universe. That research points to a mysterious force called dark energy. From PRX, this is Orbital Path, a show about the cosmos and our place in it. I'm Michelle Faller. Riess made news again recently when he and colleagues working with the Hubble Space Telescope announced some remarkable new findings. To understand these new findings, we need to go back in time a bit and start with Einstein.
3: At this stage, it is already possible.
0: So we'll begin our story back around 1915. That's when Einstein introduced his theory of general relativity, which is, of course, one of the most important human achievements of all time. His numbers were telling him that the universe should be changing over time. But that seemed crazy. And Einstein introduced an X factor, which made everything add up to suit the prevailing wisdom of the time, that the universe is static and unchanging.
1: One way to look at it is the solution that he tried to find, making it static, would be the equivalent of putting a marble on top of a basketball, what we in physics call an unstable equilibrium. In principle, you could do it. In practice, if you're just the slightest bit off, it's going to roll. And so his equations described a universe that was wanted to roll in some way, and he struggled to get that marble to just sit right at the top of that basketball.
0: He put something in, I mean, some people even call it a fudge factor, you know, something into the equation to sort of force that balance.
1: Right. Well, he called it the cosmological constant, and, you know, perhaps at the time when he invented it, since there wasn't any physics behind it, there wasn't a physical explanation of what is this, you know, I could understand people calling it a fudge factor, but the truth is, even in his later work, he started talking about it as possibly an energy in empty space.
0: So Einstein then, at the time, thought, okay, well, we know that the universe is not expanding or contracting, and so he sort of made his theories reflect that.
1: In fairness to Einstein, he didn't know that there were galaxies outside our galaxy. Yeah. What people called the universe was just the Milky Way galaxy, and the Milky Way galaxy is not expanding. So astronomers were pretty much telling him about the state of the Milky Way at the time, but please go on.
0: So then what happened?
1: Yeah, so then, you know, eventually when Hubble and others began identifying that these little spiral nebulae were actually galaxies in their own right outside the Milky Way, and that they were largely rushing away from us, we learned that the universe was expanding and that this attempt to balance that marble on top of that basketball was just fraught. It was, you know, the marble was rolling.
0: So I want to recap some of what Adam said here, because it is really, really important. He mentioned a guy named Hubble. In the late 1920s, the astronomer Edwin Hubble was working at the Mount Wilson Observatory near Pasadena, California. And his observations showed that the night sky was filled with distant galaxies, almost all of which are getting farther and farther away. In other words, the universe is expanding. The fabric of space itself is stretching. The distance between galaxies is growing. Hubble's work confirmed a chunk of Einstein's theory of general relativity, and Einstein's cosmological constant for decades took a backseat to what became known as the Hubble constant, a measure of the rate of the expansion of the universe. It's something that scientists have been trying to measure more and more precisely ever since. Adam Riess has spent much of his career trying to figure out just how fast the universe is expanding. And in doing that work, he discovered something else along the way.
1: Some of the techniques we use to measure the expansion of the universe today go back to some of the same ones that Hubble used when he was first noticing that the universe was expanding at all. For example, these pulsating stars. He used the 100-inch telescope on Mount Wilson to observe those pulsating stars in our next neighbor, the Andromeda Galaxy. Using the telescope named for Hubble, we just go out a lot further, about 40 or 50 times farther than he could, but we are still looking for those same kinds of stars and trying to use them to gauge the universe.
0: So, you won the Nobel Prize for discovering that, in fact, this expanding universe was doing something even more complicated.
1: Right. So, in 1998, my colleagues and I measured, using exploding stars called supernovae, that the expansion is speeding up now, and this was pretty much the opposite of what was expected.
0: So why do you need exploding stars to tell you that the universe is expanding?
1: So the hardest thing to sort of get your head around sometimes is when you look out into space, you see all these dots, stars, galaxies, but you have no intuitive sense of how far away they are. And so one of the biggest challenges in the field of astronomy is to figure out just how far away things are.
0: There's so many different things going on in the universe. Stars are different brightness. When a single giant star explodes, it can actually be a whole range of brightnesses. But you found something really wonderful. You were working with a type of supernova that we pretty much know how bright it is.
1: That's right. This goes back to the Indian astrophysicist Chandrasekhar, who showed that there's a certain critical mass that a star of a certain type called a white dwarf can attain. And if it becomes any more massive than that, you'll get a runaway thermonuclear explosion. And relative to almost anything else in astronomy, they're very similar to each other. And when we see one, we can figure out how far away it is from how bright it appears.
0: So tell me a little bit about your personal experience. You're doing these measurements. You're trying to figure out how fast the universe is expanding. At the time, nobody really expected the universe to be accelerating.
1: There was an expectation that the expansion would be slowing down, pretty much like if you launched a rocket off the surface of the Earth. You imagine, two possible fates. Either you gave it enough of a kick that it has escape velocity, it gets away, or you didn't. And so it goes up and then eventually comes back down. And so the question was, did our universe get enough of a kick after the Big Bang? Would it escape its own gravity and expand forever? Or did it not have escape velocity from itself and it would start to contract? The third option is what we found, which is that it's actually speeding up. It would be like, throwing something up in the air and expecting it to fall back down, and instead it takes off and goes up. It was this other flavor of gravity, this repulsive gravity that Einstein first introduced us to, that appears to be the dominant thing in the universe.
0: And this dominant thing would end up being called dark energy. But more on that in a little bit.
1: I was not very far out of graduate school. My thesis had been on perfecting techniques for measuring distances with supernovae and measuring the expansion rate of the universe. And so, that combined with these two teams, which were able to find these distant supernovae, allowed us to, for the first time, make this kind of a measurement. And I remember, sitting down to do the calibration and the measurements and writing a computer program to get the answer. And, at first I didn't even think about dark energy or Einstein's cosmological constant. There was simply one number that I was trying to measure, which is how much matter is in the universe.
0: The total amount of matter in the universe is a key thing you need to understand the expansion of the universe.
1: The answer I got from my computer program was not a large amount of matter and not a small amount of matter, but rather a negative amount of matter. Now, that doesn't make any sense, but computers don't really know physics. And so when you tell it something very simple, like here's the one number or parameter you're allowed to play with to match the observations, it can't stop and say, wait a second, the universe is accelerating. You should give me another option. So instead it goes, okay, fine, I'll make the matter negative, because that's sort of like what is going on. It's as though...
2: It's negative gravity.
1: Exactly,
2: yeah.
1: Exactly. So then, after a while, realizing, well, that's not what we call physical, that there can't be negative matter, I started remembering, there is that Einstein's cosmological constant. People have talked about it on and off for decades. I think, I'll introduce that into the equations and say, all right, you get a choice, to fit the observations, however much matter and however much of this other thing. And it said, oh, I like this other thing. And, said, in fact, it must be mostly the other thing to fit the observations.
0: So that other thing is dark energy. And Reese's research was telling him that this dark energy stuff was making all the matter in our expanding universe move faster and faster. That the universe isn't just expanding, it's accelerating. His research was saying that the universe is speeding up.
1: This was incredibly exciting, but incredibly nerve-wracking because, you know, to me, it seemed so easy to have made a mistake, so much more likely. I mean, I felt like people like me aren't involved in discoveries like this. So, you know, I began iterating with my colleague Brian in Australia and, you know, exchanging bits of information, saying, you know, okay, I went from step A, B here to C and D, and, you know, can you verify that? And he would. And at some point, you reach a point where you say, well, I can't find anything that's wrong, and there might be something to this.
0: Must have been some wonderful, like, afternoon walking around here where you're like smiling like a Cheshire cat.
1: You know, not so much, because, you know, I just kept thinking we've probably made a mistake. That Cheshire cat smile really only started when other people started saying, gee, we're also getting that same result. You know, there was another team that was doing this experiment, and then there were other kinds of experiments. We have very strong evidence at this point that the universe is accelerating and filled with dark energy, even though we have very little understanding of its nature. And in the beginning, when we first saw the universe accelerating, you know, we didn't know what to expect, but there was a prediction for Einstein's cosmological constant, and current measurements now show that we're within about 5% of that special value. And so it could have been that we had dark energy that was nothing like Einstein's cosmological constant. Instead, we have dark energy that either is Einstein's cosmological constant or looks a lot like it.
0: So dark energy is this repulsive form of gravity. For a while, the universe was actually slowing down. The expansion rate
1: Correct.
0: Was slowing down. And then we reached some critical density, and things were actually so far apart that this negative gravity, in a way, became the dominant force. Is that what happened?
1: That's right. The strange thing, and this is sort of hard to picture, but as space gets bigger, the density of real stuff in the universe obviously goes down because you have more space and the same amount of stuff. The strange property of this dark energy is that whenever you create more space, you create more of this stuff. So therefore, you have these two things fighting it out over the fate of the universe, you know, the matter trying to contract it and the dark energy trying to push it apart, but one is gaining on the other. We reached some critical point about 5 billion years ago where there was a switchover from one being stronger to the other.
0: So this has some pretty big implications about the fate of the universe. So, I mean, you know, obviously if the galaxies are going to be getting farther and farther apart from each other all the time, then we're looking at a future where at some point there'll be no other galaxies in the sky.
1: That's right. You know, it still depends critically on understanding the nature of dark energy. The simplest type we can imagine, what you're saying is exactly right, that as time goes on, eventually the universe is expanding faster than the speed of light, and so light can't get back to us from distant galaxies and everything winks out. But to be clear, we don't totally understand the phenomenon of dark energy. There are other explanations. It could be related to an energy field in space, for instance, and that energy field could be changing. And so we can't even rule out that the universe won't recollapse until we understand really the nature of dark energy.
0: And this is the big question, or conundrum. We still don't really know what dark energy is, so it's hard to know what it will do. It's not a thing we can observe in our own solar system or even in our own galaxy. We can only see its effects when we look really far out into the vast empty space between galaxies, as Reese is doing with the Hubble Space Telescope. So, a lot we don't know. But we do know that this force called dark energy is abundant enough to tip the balance and speed up the expansion of the universe.
1: I think one of the things that's so exciting about dark energy, we have two really good theories in physics that are incredibly powerful, incredibly predictive, quantum theory and general relativity. But they're almost like two separate sets of rules that we apply to the universe. If you want to do physics on large scales, you use general relativity. If you want to do physics on the subatomic scale, you use quantum theory. These two theories are not compatible with each other. And yet, understanding dark energy requires you to use them sort of together almost. You know, start out at the subatomic level talking about what is empty space and then adding up a lot of that and saying, what gravity does it have? And, you know, the answer normally would be, well, these two theories don't work together, so I don't know. And so what's exciting about dark energy is it sort of gives us a clue how nature does know, how nature, you know, has to do something, has to figure out, you know, what will happen to space filled with this sort of quantum foam of particles. And, you know, it's the best way to figure out what's going on is just to sort of watch nature.
0: So for years now, Adam Reese has been watching nature through the eyes of the Hubble Space Telescope. And what he sees keeps getting stranger. When we talked, Adam and his colleagues were about to publish an article in the Astrophysical Journal. And in it, they document that the rate at which the universe is expanding is not just accelerating. It's accelerating at a rate that cannot be explained by our current understanding of physics. It is speeding up even faster than we thought. And we just don't know why.
1: So my colleagues and I have been improving measurements of today's expansion rate using the Hubble Space Telescope. We've been observing certain kinds of pulsating stars, and we've been calibrating their distances using a technique that goes back to the Greeks called parallax. We make an observation when the Earth is on one side of the Sun, and 6 months later, it moves to the other side, so it gets the second vantage point. Trigonometry tells us, oh, I got a side, I got an angle, I can infer another side. And we find, to our amazement, that the universe is still expanding too fast. Even with the dark energy included, it's still too fast. We don't know exactly what this means. This, we call it a tension right now, because there's a difference between the prediction and the measurement. This tension has been building over the last 5 or so years, and it's gotten to a point where it's hard to ignore. Perhaps dark energy is a little weirder, a little different than we thought. Another possibility is there's another particle that could explain the results. So, so far the universe is failing the end-to-end test, and that's kind of exciting to us.
0: So can you imagine, you know, Hubble at Mount Wilson, right? So you go from a universe that was eternal and static and the galaxies were just always where they are to an entire universe that must have had a beginning.
1: Right.
0: And that implies that maybe it has an end. I mean, that was a tremendous shift that happened at that period. And the, you know, the amazing thing is you and I lived through something right. similar with the accelerating universe.
1: That's right. That's right. It used to be my expectation that the universe would recollapse because it's the only thing that seemed to make sense to me, like rebirth, you know, regeneration. One of the strangest things about the universe accelerating is it makes it most likely that it's doing this only once. You know, it's expanding one time. And it just seems strange to contemplate. Why are we here for the one iteration of the universe? Why did this happen in a time frame we could even observe? Most of the future history of the universe will be this accelerating phase with even less and less to see. And so, you know, hundreds of billions of years from now, if we don't keep good records of this, nobody will even be able to do these same experiments to recognize the same things. It's just, it's really mind-boggling to think about.
0: That there was a Big Bang, a beginning to the universe, because of the remaining heat, the microwave background that we've talked about, and the fact that all the galaxies are rushing away from us. And, you know, there's no sign that the universe is ever going to recollapse. So the universe had a beginning. We're living in this era where there are stars, and there's light, and there's energy. And now, for whatever eternity means, everything will be dark. And there'll be no evidence the universe ever had a beginning. The microwave background will get colder and colder and dimmer until it's unobservable. And if there are people in, you know, trillions of years, they'll look into a dark sky with no evidence that there ever were any other galaxies. That it doesn't sit quite well that we're in this special time.
1: Right. And, it really is a puzzle to a lot of people. You know, it's in fact, it has a name in physics, the why now problem. Why do we live at this special time when recently dark energy has transitioned to being dominant, that we could still see things in the universe to infer this? There are some mysteries that are quite a bit bigger than something we could try to measure.
0: Adam Reese. He's a distinguished professor of physics and astronomy at Johns Hopkins University and a Nobel Prize winner for his work on dark energy and our expanding universe. So it seems like the ultimate fate of the universe is endless darkness, That seems a little hard to take. But one of the things that I think about is that we've only just started to understand the larger universe around us. In some ways, we've just poked our heads out of our caves. It hasn't been very long. And I think about smaller creatures all around us. Like, take a fruit fly. A fruit fly lives and dies in the course of a single day. So to a fruit fly, the entire universe must just fade away into darkness. It's not even aware that the sun rises again. And sometimes I wonder if that's what we're up against. Maybe right now we see the end of what we call the universe, but perhaps we're not even aware of larger cycles, even bigger than our current imagination can show us.
4: 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Our editor is Andrea Mustaine. Special thanks to John Barth and Genevieve Sponsler, Gazing into the Darkness, back at PRX. Signing off for now, I'm Michelle Thaler. A little bit of dead stardust.

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2: This is Side Door, a podcast from the Smithsonian with support from PRX. I'm Lizzie Peabody. Reggie Cabico is a poet. That's his job. But he's not your usual two roads diverged in a yellow wood kind of poet. Reggie is a spoken word poet. In a competitive context, Reggie's craft is known as slam poetry. And if you're like me, you might not really know what slam poetry sounds like. So here's a selection from Reggie performing his poetry in a TED Talk.
3: As soon as my poetry came out, I came out. It's one thing to be straight acting, but when I'm writing, I can't lie. I had been mistaken for Tibetan in Manhattan, Peruvian in Queens, Japanese at the Black Pride Parade, Chi-Chi from Scarface. I had been Bombay in my father's barrios of Pangasinan. Every Lyft driver, 6 degrees of separation. And that guy on Lost.
2: On stage, Reggie's talent for crafting and delivering poetic experiences earned him a lot of recognition. He earned top prizes in the 1993, 94, and 97 National Poetry Slams. His work has been featured in more than 30 anthologies. He appeared twice on the HBO series Deaf Poetry Jam. And this August, Cabico is emceeing and performing in the Smithsonian's Asian Pacific American Literature Festival, which is an annual celebration bringing Asian American literature to the Smithsonian. The very concept of slam poetry feels boundary-breaking. It's a format that brings together two things that might not seem like they belong together: poetry and competition. And Reggie offers this advice

0: something that you had to reconcile, but I guess I was just always just the isolated kind of artist.
1: Even inside his own conservative Catholic family, Reggie was an outlier.
0: My sister's names are Faith and Charity.
1: And so where does Reggie come from?
0: Yes, there is no hope in the family. My name is Reggie. The name means king, but my parents didn't know they got a queen. So,
1: But despite his isolation and his sense that he was different from his family members, Reggie always sought the spotlight. But was your family supportive of that performative side of you?
0: I think that they couldn't stop me. As Judy Garland said about Liza, I can't stop Liza from performing.
1: Reggie's slam poetry is best shared live, on stage, between him and his audience. His performances can't be hung on a museum gallery wall or reproduced in a book. They have to be heard. So this time on Side Door, we share the performance of slam poetry star Reggie Cabico. We hear two of Reggie's poems and discuss slam poetry, identity, and of course, Pokemon. Reggie Cabico says he's an accidental poet. He'd graduated from New York University with a focus in acting, but he wasn't booking gigs. So he went to the metaphorical theater performance buffet and tasted them all.
0: So I did all the open mics. I was doing stand-up comedy. I was doing cabaret. And then there was a thing called the poetry calendar, and they were giving free poetry workshops. And at this time in the 90s, it was the growth of multicultural literature. So you saw Asian anthologies, African-American anthologies, queer anthologies. So I absorbed all of those works, and I started to write my own poems.
1: After workshopping his poetry and studying the poems and performances of other slam poets, Reggie thought, I can do that. He was drawn in by the rowdy crowds at the slam poetry performances. He was hooked.
0: People were giving me a standing ovation for these poems, which I had not ever gotten a standing ovation, because I would always be like delivery boy number 5 or servant role like number 6, you know. And so there's nothing wrong with that, but I know that I can do more. And so that was the accident. And I think if the poetry slam was just starting, and I think if that didn't happen, I don't know what I would be doing at this moment. And the people who find themselves in poetry slams are usually at the end of their rope, and then they find a community, and so it opens up so many doors.
1: I asked Reggie, what exactly is slam poetry?
0: It could be a short story, it could be a poem, it could be a rant, it could be a rap, where a poet performs an original poem without music, costumes, or props under 3 minutes. So to me, when I look at slam poetry, it's almost a writer preaching their own gospel truth and being real and authentic.
1: At a slam poetry performance, there are a handful of poets performing in front of judges, but the goal is really about connecting with the audience.
0: Poetry slam becomes poetry for the people, decided by the people. And so you're changing your idea of what a poem can be, because it's happening live, and it becomes a sport.
1: Poetry that's also a sport. But unlike most sports, you don't even need any special training. You just need to have something to say.
0: And in order to write a poem, there's either something that has happened to you that drives you to delve deep inside that you need to speak. So it varies, but, you know, people come to the slam because they've survived something.
1: So with that prologue, here is Reggie performing part of his poem called Triggers in 5 Acts.
0: Act 1. Another operatic drama of the Asian diaspora in Western Virginia. The theater usher glares, her skull a cauldron of question marks, scanning my bones, a metal detector. When I stare back, she hands me a program. Are you Hawaiian?

0: I'm Filipino. Her eyes dilate and rattle like tiki salt and pepper shakers. Well, we did Beauty and the Beast, and our belle was Chinese. I didn't ask if she was Alaskan, and though I may look Hawaiian, what makes her a Hawaiian expert? Did I make your space a tribal wonderland? Shall I play bell for you on my ukulele? The audience finds their seats. The overture stops as the purple lights go down. Act 2, a brown-on-brown racial misidentification at the John F. Kennedy Center for the Performing Arts. I gravitate towards the Hall of Nations to catch my students perform their poems. Turning to the guard, I ask, "Where is the spoken word open mic?" He stares at me as if I am a breathing death certificate scrawled in hieroglyphics. We stand on the red foyer, our brown faces commuting, toddlers wearing the same Pokemon Pikachu costume on Halloween. I ask again, poetry, hip-hop? He directs me through the backstage labyrinth on an elevator going up. The doors open and I see Japanese women changing in kimonos and bamboo parasols. The dancers stare at me and I feel like I'm Mr. Miyagi popping out of a Johnny Air Cargo mail order package, freezing myself into a pissed off Buto pose as a gust of cherry blossoms tumble on my skull.
1: What made you write this poem?
0: I realized that I subliminated all of those microaggressions where people say something not to hurt you, but it's sort of this weird trigger. Like when someone asks, "Are you Hawaiian?" or they stare at you for a long time. And the idea of, you know, where are you from is... It's just an exasperating question. And I think that there's another way of asking, you know, what your race is and the root of it, without sounding like you're on the cover of National Geographic.
1: I think my favorite part about that poem is the two toddlers in the same Pikachu costumes. That image is funny and really strong to me. I mean, this sort of bewilderment of recognition and yet not quite. What made you choose that particular descriptor?
0: I think I was playing Pokemon, the video game, at the time on my phone, but I think Pikachu has a very wide-eyed sort of like look. You know, his eyes are just very receptive and open and very all-seeing and very compassionate. But it was just sort of two people looking at each other, me out of breath, exasperation, and him trying to understand me. And we're two people of color, right, looking at each other, and we're both trying to do something, and I'm trying to see my students, and he's trying to steer people. And so to be sent in the wrong elevator, because he assumed that I was Japanese, I must be going to the Japanese tea dance ceremony. And I think this whole series is all of these moments where I'm always misidentified, but I just move on. And they're going on. I have five acts, but every day something else happens. So this book will just go on and on and on and on.
1: Today on Side Door, we've been talking with the acclaimed spoken word poet, Reggie Kabiko. Reggie performs his short poems, just 3 minutes long, in slam poetry competitions. His poetry comes from his lived experiences, navigating the world as a Filipino-American. Reggie says he grew up an American, but he lives his life with constant reminders that he's not quite American enough. But his next poem was written for an audience at one of the most American institutions out there, aside from the Smithsonian, of course. I'm talking about the National Archives, home to the Constitution and so many other historically critical documents.
0: I get asked to write poems for different occasions, right? And the Academy of American Poets invited me to do this. It's a huge honor. So it felt so austere and important. And I think because I am a performance poet, I wanted to write something that was Americana and performancey.
1: So when Reggie was researching what he'd want to write for this occasion, he found an old 1911 flyer from the U.S. Bureau of Fisheries titled, "Eat the Carp." But it's written in all caps and has an exclamation point, so if I were reading it grammatically, it would sound more like this. "Eat the carp!" And it's a deeply weird document to be written by the government. Here's the first few lines to give you a taste. The carp discovered America in 1877. He found the land to his liking. He multiplied and filled the waters with his kind. He is now big, abundant, useful. He converts useless vegetation and small animals into meat. It reads like a fishy manifest destiny that concludes, catch the carp, buy the carp, cook the carp properly and eat it. Eat the roe, can the roe, make carp jelly. Can the fish smoke it too? So Reggie took this very bossy manifesto and turned it into his poem called Carpapalooza, an American anthem. Here's Reggie performing it.
0: I can write about colonialism, Disney, riots, and inoculations. Centuries of American history before me. Pocahontas's bust. Rosa Parks' arrest records. Elvis Presley meeting Nixon. But with an hour to go before recording a poem, I'm in the Starbucks struggling with the most profound piece of literature in the archives. Eat the carp. The Bureau of Fisheries urges Americans to eat the carp. This resilient variety of fish that lulled the tea gardens of Japan and became the staple for gefilte to Jews is 43 million pounds strong at the turn of the dawn of the 20th century. We were to eat carp croquettes, jelly and caviar. Before there were McNuggets, there was the carp, those oversized goldfish that multiplied from Carolina to California with the force of horseless carriages pounding through our streams. I was going to write haikus to the carp, Neruda-like odes to the carp, Howell Allen Ginsberg style to the carp, create a Jackson Pollock splatter of concrete poetry all over our marbled carpital city to the carp. I even wanted to write a Filipino riddle to the carp with lemongrass and soy sauce. Ultimately, this poem was supposed to be a carpe diem poem to the carp, to live and roam the continent free as the carp. So seize the carp, roast the carp till the carp fisheries are lit in flames, becoming us, taking us into a new dawn. Oh Lord, give me carp, the power to go on and pay my student loans and find a boyfriend in OkCupid. Give me carp, crispy fried in Crisco, roasted and well done. Oh Lord, serve me a sweltering sausage of carp with sriracha and mustard on a whole wheat bun.

0: What is going on in this poem?
1: I am trying to figure this out. So I wanted to spin it and not be so patriotic, but also just have something where I could just have fun. And I think that we're missing that in poetry. I think that it's all right to be silly and still be, you know, smart about it.
0: So Carpapalooza is a bit of a zany, punny ride through American culture. It celebrates American icons and lampoons some of the biggest national institutions. Not the archives. I'm talking about Disney and McDonald's. But there's an edge to it. It has this roguish tone that Reggie says should be celebrated in poetry.
1: I have to ask myself, what am I going to write that could be fun and serious and memorable and still be respectful? So for me, this was the rebellion from trying to be sacred. And I feel that the sacred and the profane need to come together, especially now, because it is so hard to be funny in this era, because people are looking at every single word, that it is hard to be profane or funny. And I think that you need them both. And so for me, those are the things that I try to balance as an artist.
0: So go ahead, eat the carp. And if you have something to say, follow Reggie's lead. Go on stage and tell the whole world, especially if it's something you might not tell your parents. 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And we want to send an extra special thank you to Reggie Cabico for giving us an exclusive performance of his poems in the Side Door studio. 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And if you like the show, please leave us a review on iTunes. 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I'm your host, Lizzie Peabody. 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
2: This is Bird Note. As a kid, artist David Shepherd would sketch all the flora and fauna he saw. His true love was for plants. But when he moved to Hawaii to study botany, he realized
3: Hawaii is special because its main character is birds. Birds were the dominant species in terms of animal life. And so all the plants really co-evolved with the birds. You can see that in just how specific the beaks of different species are to the shapes of the flowers here. And so that became part of my art.
2: David now designs aloha shirts featuring the native plants and wildlife of Hawaii. One design features the i'iwi, a Hawaiian honey creeper.
3: So the i'iwi birds dart from flower to flower to flower very quickly. Well, the Hawaiians saw this and they thought of the metaphor that it was like procreation, the metaphor for the health of the forest, because only in its procreation can it exist.
2: Then, hidden among the trees, David has drawn kahuli, or native land snails.
3: Their existence in the forest is special because if they were around, it was said that the forest would sing. And songs are also a very important element of Hawaiian culture because it's how things are passed on from generation to generation. It's how you communicate what the world is. So these snails are singing, right? And then you have the birds that are a symbolic of procreation. And so the combination is that this is Hawaii. This is the perpetuation of it.
2: See pictures of David's designs at our website, birdnote.org. I'm Mark Bramhill.
4: He took the bomb.
5: Hey, Homemobile, this is Lenny. 859 Union. Yeah, hey, could you text me that? One babe, one bag. Going to ask Bob. I will give it to the driver, and they'll be there in about 10 minutes.
6: I was having a hair appointment. I was getting my hair blown out at Dina's Glamorama. My friend said, Lenny Breedlove has started Homemobile. Call if you need a ride. And so I told them where I was and I needed a car. They sent, I think it was Musty Chiffon. Yes, it was Musty Chiffon. She showed up and was my driver. So all of a sudden, this person who I'd known in clubs, we were driving in a car and talking with each other. They asked for a suggested donation. And of course, you just want to give them the entire contents of your pocketbook because they're so lovely.
5: See what I tell you? Traffic.
7: My name is Lenny Breedlove. I run Homemobiles, a community ride service for the LGBTIQQLNOPQRST community and its allies in San Francisco. You do not have to be a big fat queer to get a ride from Homemobiles, but it does help. No, just kidding. But you need to understand that the real reason that we are here is for people that don't get rides normally from anyone else. And so, if you're putting on all this padding, high heels, a wig, and 3 sets of false eyelashes, and a bunch of glitter, you are high priority at Homemobiles.
8: My name is Godiva Chocolatier. We're at the Stud in San Francisco, and right now you're seeing me in my night drag. I'm wearing gold lamé pants and a platinum wig and lots of fabulous makeup. At nighttime when I go out, and this is how I look, you know, fabulous and avant-garde, not a cab will take me.
9: Are you Grant?
10: Michelle.
9: How are you? Where are you headed to?
10: Wisconsin, 25th.
9: My name is Becca Schertzer. We're driving in my Toyota Tacoma truck, which also doubles as a Homemobile because of drag queens, sex workers, trans folks, queers not being picked up, given a hard time, harassed. It was really important for us to get our folks around safely.
7: I had a band called Tribeat. And I had a bike messenger company called Lickety Split, all-girl courier in the 90s. And then I had a dog walking company, Uncle Lenny's School for Dogs. I drove all over town picking up dogs. And then it was a moving van called Van Dyke Hauling. And one day I was driving a friend of mine around who's a lady of the night and a trans person. I was dropping her off at some hotel and I was like, don't you want me to wait? Don't you want to text me in case something weird happens? Don't you want me to be the tough guy? So then me and a friend of mine were brainstorming about what I could do. And he's like, well, you got your car, right? Why don't you be that tough guy for the exotic dancers and the what have yous? And then you could call it Homemobiles. Get it? Then one day, I was invited to the Dem conference in Oakland, and I showed up, and they were like, oh, a bush with a car. And so I was like, oh, I'll be right back. So I ran down the nearest do-it-yourself car wash and came back, and I was blasting La Tigre. I was like,
11: I'm so excited. I just can't
7: help. I'm so excited. Was blasting out of the car. Babes were standing on the corner, and they all piled in. There were about 6 hotties who were squeezed into the tiny Mitsubishi. And then I went back and got more and brought them back. And I was like, hey, babes, free rides. By then, drag queens were like, hey, we're femmes. We have high heels. We have big hair. We need rides. And then all the fags were like, ah, yeah. And so do we. And so did everybody suddenly was a Homemobiler. And that's how it happened.
9: We have over 20 people that drive their cars. It's all by donation. All the drivers are volunteers.
12: I want to drive. Car. I have 4 doors.
9: Because I have a truck, I get a lot of performers carrying equipment, drag queens and all their bags and their boys. And a lot of cabs and stuff won't take people with, you know, they don't like glitter in their cabs. They don't like all kinds of bicycles and whatever they
6: do. I'm not a big glitter person, but, you know, I wear sequins, so I'm sure I leave sequins in many places. My name's Justin Vivian Bond. I'm a transgenre artist. people get freaked out by glitter, and I don't blame the drivers, because if you get a lot of glitter or makeup or body paint in your car, it's hard to get out. I guess that's one of the drawbacks of the carriage trade.
7: Women who are like exotic dancers and stuff use this a lot because they don't like cab drivers knowing where they live. They've been propositioned all night for their job. Now they're getting propositioned all the way home. They want silence, or at least sweetness, not skeeviness.
6: I think it is a safety issue, but it's also kind of a civil rights issue, because when someone perceives you as presenting a gender that they don't want to accept, then they feel like they have the right to ask you any inappropriate question, and you always have to be on high alert.
7: It's 1:57, which is the magic hour. Right now, the dispatcher is pulling his hair out because he's trying to get 500 queers home with 7 homobiles. That means there's lots of homo shuttling going on right now.
11: My mom is about to get a ride from homobiles to the airport tomorrow, because you can trust homobiles.
7: With your mom.
11: With my mom. Bye, Mom. I'll see you tomorrow.
7: Love you. Homobiles International, Homobiles Bombay, Homobiles Bloomington, Homobiles Berlin. Wait a sec. Moe's getting hoes where it needs to go. Phelan, what's up, dude? Dude, I got the best tag for you. I told you you could be there in 10 minutes. Did I lie?

0: The making of the Homemobile was produced by the Kitchen Sisters.
1: Language fight. Gung ho. Do you remember that infamous boxing match in 1997? Where Mike Tyson got a mouthful off his opponent's ear? I suppose you could describe Tyson as being a bit gung ho. In other words, enthusiastic, eager, and perhaps a bit too overzealous.
2: I'm not a bad guy.
1: The phrase takes us back to World War II, a US Marine and Mandarin Chinese.
3: Sir, yes, sir!
1: Japan invaded China in 1937, and shortly after, the Chinese government set up a cooperative association. The association had a motto, Kung Ho. Kung meaning work, and Ho meaning together. In 1942, a U.S. Marine Corps commander named Evans Carlson used this work-together ethos for solving problems within his battalion.
2: That's enough! Get on your feet!
1: The motto became so popular with the troops that they referred to themselves as the Gung Ho Battalion. In 1943, a film was released depicting the Gung Ho Battalion's enthusiastic maneuvers during the war. And the phrase moved into popular speech not long after.
0: Language Bites is produced by Colette Kinsella. Sound designed by Lachlan Hart. The series was produced for and first broadcast on RTE Choice in Ireland.

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4: Welcome to USC Annenberg's This California Life. I'm Megan Donis. This season, we document Altadena after the fires, following this remarkable community as it recovers and rebuilds. As part of our series, we collaborated with the Charlotta Bass Journalism and Justice Lab at USC. And in our next story, Bass fellow Daniela Lake explores what the Black community in Altadena can learn from another thriving Black community consumed by fire during the Tulsa Race Massacre of 1921.
5: And then we start coming further across Altadena Drive, and that's when we were literally like you just walked us right into a volcano, an active volcano. Everything was on fire. Everything. The bushes, the trees, the houses.
6: It was like a blowtorch just right over everything.
7: I've never seen anything like that. Never, no.
8: You're listening to Rooted in Recovery, a podcast series from the USC Charlotta Bass Lab, exploring how Altadena's Black community is recovering after the devastating Eden fire. I'm Daniela Lake, a master's student in journalism at USC and Bass Lab Fellow. Each episode will highlight a different piece of the story, from Black food culture to mental health, memory, and rebuilding. But in this first episode, we begin with the fire itself.
5: And that's when the wind really started cranking. And I was like, you know what? We're in trouble. This is bad. And then you could hear the radio, and you could hear them start calling out streets, going, wait a minute, that's impossible for the fire to have gone down that far. Now it's into the community. Now it's no longer a hillside or a brush fire.
8: That's Keith Holloway, a Pasadena fire engineer. His station was one of the first at the scene of the fire.
5: The wind was blowing so hard a couple times, I had to literally back up because I couldn't walk forward. It was blowing all the stuff in my face. I couldn't see, so I had to back into the fire and back into the houses. Everything was on fire. I mean, literally, it was like looking or standing inside of a glowing toaster.
8: He's been a firefighter for over 40 years. He's seen a lot of disasters, but nothing like the Eden fire.
5: I was here for the Northridge earthquake, all the whole Y2K funny business. I mean, a lot of stuff. The LA riots after they had the verdict for Rodney King. I was here for all that stuff. So I've seen some things, but nothing ever to that magnitude. It's unrecognizable. Looked like somebody dropped an atomic bomb. It was an experience, definitely an apocalyptic experience.
8: Altadena residents, like the Wilson family, would also describe the Eden fire as apocalyptic.
6: And you can literally see everything was just burning. Everything just from the mountains down to almost Muir High School was just on fire. So once I went up, turned the corner, and the church was on fire.
8: The Eden fire burned over 9,000 structures. 6,000 of those were family homes. Like many residents who lost their home and place of work, Reverend Andre Wilson lost
9: both his home and church to the Eden Fire. He's served as the pastor of Altadena United Methodist Church for almost a decade.
6: In order to process it, you have to be alone. And when you're moving like this, you don't really have time to process it. I've been moving, trying to get my check-in on congregation members, trying to find facilities, trying to get aid. So you really hadn't had time to process it. I went by yesterday to try to process. And even then, people were yelling at me, "Hey, get your head up. It's gonna be okay." And so it's hard to process because people really want you to be better and actually don't really understand that mourning is a good part of healing.
10: For many of us, we're not really sure like what day it is. You know, it is like you're grieving. Someone's died. And so life continues, but you're sort of in a daydream sort of state. You're exhausted. You have a lot of moving parts. You're not in your home element. You're in a new place, so you're in someone else's home or in a new place. And then your church home is gone.
8: That's Heather Wilson. The Wilson family is staying with relatives as they recover.
10: So everyone's routine who's been affected is upside down. And yet people kind of expect you to act like none of this has happened and you still have obligations to fulfill. So it's a balancing act.
6: I know everybody in that neighborhood. I grew up in Altadena. That's everybody I know. So that compounds it because even people that aren't part of the church, I know have lost homes. So it's just surreal. Everybody you know has lost something.
8: When visiting Altadena now, some streets like Lincoln Avenue appear somewhat normal at first. One sign reads $40 for 2 weeks of yoga. And some restaurants, like Perry's Joint, are still open. But then you turn the corner on a street like Altadena Drive, and you're hit with the devastation. Avison Charter Schools is burned, and for some homes, all that's left are the front staircase and chimney. For one house, it's the washer and dryer. But what was Altadena like before this devastation? Because of the fire, some people were learning for the first time that Altadena was 18% Black and that it had a thriving Black community with Black-owned businesses and Black homeowners. Heather Wilson recalls her first impression of Altadena back when she was visiting her childhood friend.
10: When I was about 8 or 9, we went over to her house and her father was a dentist. And, you know, I was walking around and she had a nice home and there were like Black people around. And where I was raised, that just they were not there. And so it was so refreshing as a little girl to see just regular Black folk walking around, living their lives, being teachers and doctors and dentists or whatever. And that was really just a beautiful thing for me as a little Black girl in an area that I didn't see a lot of people that looked like me. So it was a very, very special and unique place. And over time, because of the beauty by the mountains, you had more and more people, Latinos and Asians and whites and Armenians kind of slowly move in. And so it's a very multicultural, but has a really strong African-American history here. And that's really, really special, especially in Southern California. And it's also unique because, as he was saying, in Southern California, we tend to be very segregated when we go home. There's tons of everything in SoCal, but at home, most neighborhoods are all one thing or another. And so Altadena was really, really unique in that, not only for the history of having the middle-class Blacks there, but also later on to being such a welcoming place for all persons to come. And it's a really beautiful thing. One of the reasons we really appreciate when my daughter goes to school, you have a bit of everything. And you don't see that a lot in LA.
8: Similarly, attorney Lee Merritt, a civil rights attorney, reflected on how seeing Altadena's Black community positively impacted his upbringing. He's known for his work on racial justice, including cases related to police brutality and hate crimes, such as when 25-year-old Ahmaud Arbery was shot and killed by 3 white men in Georgia back in 2020. Attorney Merritt represented Ahmaud Arbery's family. It was a case that, along with the murder of Breonna Taylor and George Floyd, sparked national outrage in 2020. Attorney Merritt said that being introduced to the Black community in Altadena changed his life trajectory.
11: In high school, I was adopted by my grandmother who lived in Pasadena. And it was really a turning point in my life because she was pulling me out of detention, expulsion of my prior school, gang violence, and a number of other things. I was introduced to this cocoon of a community in Altadena, Pasadena. And this was a black middle-class community with folks who, for example, were connected to Morehouse College, where I eventually went to school, where there were African-Americans who were invested in the arts, who owned property, and introduced me to a new, I guess, a black experience that I didn't know existed. Mine was rooted in incarceration and gang violence, etc. And so this opportunity, when I was 14 or 15 transitioning into high school, was really something that put me on a path to be able to be not only have access to some of our higher learning institutions, but to be a better representative of our community as a whole.
8: But now many of those black families are displaced. But this isn't the first time a thriving black community was destroyed by fire. To understand Altadena's future, let's look at our past. The Tulsa Race Massacre. In the early 1900s, Tulsa, Oklahoma had its own thriving black neighborhood located in Tulsa's Greenwood District.
12: They called it Black Wall Street because it had almost 200 businesses.
8: Black Wall Street was a bustling hub for black entrepreneurship. It was home to black-owned shops, hotels, theaters, but all of that was torn apart overnight in 1921. When a white mob stormed into Black Wall Street, setting fire to everything in its path, burning homes and businesses. It's believed to be the worst incident of racial violence in American history.
12: We're talking about a community that was devastated in over less than 48 hours, over 1,550 homes and businesses destroyed. 1,500. And 50 homes and businesses destroyed. They talk about up to 300 people died, but what we do know is actually 3,000 people were disappeared, never to be heard from again.
8: Attorney DeMario Solomon Simmons represents the last living survivors of the Tulsa Race Massacre. He's also the founder of Justice for Greenwood, an organization formed almost 100 years after the massacre to get justice and reparations for the Greenwood community, which was never the same after the massacre.
12: Not one of those businesses that were impacted by the massacre are operating today. So there should be funding and consulting services for descendants to be able to build businesses back up.
8: Although the black community in Tulsa was devastated by racial violence and Altadena was ravaged by a natural disaster, both were prosperous black communities that were ultimately consumed by fire.
12: I think some of the parallels that we see in rebuilding is that they're going to have some of the same challenges dealing with insurance, or either not having enough insurance and not being able to get the proper information to the insurance companies. Another thing that we see that's still plaguing Greenwood today that I think is going to be a problem in Altadena and black communities across this nation, many of these people have been living in these homes for decades, but they don't actually own the homes, meaning that they have received these homes passed down from their families, but they didn't do the proper estate planning. They haven't done proper probate. And that's a big problem that we see in Tulsa, but throughout this nation. And we actually have a program with Justice for Greenwood to address that.
8: Even in the face of these challenges, there's still hope in rebuilding.
12: I want the people of Altadena to understand that they can rebuild, and they should rebuild, and they should rebuild even forward thinking and better than what they had before. And you have to come into that mind state once you start the rebuilding. Come together as a community and say, what do we want this community to look like again? And make sure that they are standing together to not allow the vultures and the predators that want to come in and swoop up the land and get the land for cheap because people are, you know, desperate. You know, you lose everything overnight. That is something that, if it hasn't happened to you, it's very difficult to even imagine. So people are desperate. People need to live their life today. But I hope the people of Altadena can take the example of Greenwood to stick together and fight to keep the land that's been in their family for so long.
8: Even in the devastation, the birds are still chirping in Altadena. And on some lawns, grass is starting to grow again.
10: Altadena, I believe, will never be the same as it was before the fires. And it doesn't mean it's going to be worse, but it's going to be different. I do hope that it will be still a home, a beautiful place where all people can come together, blacks and whites, and feel at home and comfortable. That is my hope.
8: the congregation of Altadena United Methodist Church has found a temporary home at Scott United Methodist Church in Pasadena. After the fires, they came together to worship and support each other.
13: Look at your neighbor. Look at your neighbor. I need you.
8: Members of Altadena United Methodist Church call their church family home of the abundant life.
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8: Thank you for listening to episode 1 of Rooted in Recovery. I'm Daniela Lake. In the following episodes, we'll discuss Black foodways, migration after the fires, mental health, and more.
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14: I remember distinctly being woken up in the middle of the night. And it was someone from Reuters on the other end of the line from London. And they said, "I'd like to ask your opinion about Ben Johnson." And I was in a total state of bewilderment. And I said, "Well, I mean, that's fantastic. Canadians won the 100-meter final. What a historic moment. I'm sure all Canadians are very proud. I know that we here in Seoul have been celebrating for quite a while. It's a fantastic occurrence." And he stopped me dead in my tracks and said, "No, you don't understand. Johnson's tested positive. The medal's gone.
15: Shocking news here in Seoul. Ben Johnson apparently testing positive for anabolic steroids, showing up in his system. The drug is...
16: Oh, that's devastating. I thought he would have known not to take steroids. Oh, wow.
17: I just want to say I never would do such things as they said I did to...
14: But let me start at the beginning.
18: They're beginning to settle in the blocks now, and of course, the starters order.
14: I'm Scott Russell, and this is Backstory.
18: Ben Johnson, he is running in lane number 6.
14: The Seoul Summer Olympics, 1988.
18: They're at the ready position. The gun, and it's a good, clean start, and Ben Johnson gets a good start, and he is leading at this stage. Ray Mastour trying to pick up, but no, it is Ben Johnson leading. Ben Johnson has it! Ben Johnson will win the Olympic gold medal! Ben Johnson wins Olympic champion in a time of 9.79 seconds! Ben Johnson, Olympic champion, and new world record holder!
14: I think 1988 Olympics will forever be remembered because of what happened to Ben Johnson, the Canadian sprinter. Everything stopped very early in the athletics competition, as it always does at an Olympic Games, for the 100-meter final. And what a stacked final it was. You had Carl Lewis. You had Linford Christie was in the field for Great Britain. And you had Ben Johnson.
19: Ben Johnson.
14: You know, there were great, great runners, and everything stopped for the final.
18: World record holder, Ben Johnson has done it! He has become the first Canadian since 1928 to win Olympic gold in the 100 meters! It was never a race!
14: We watched as Johnson destroyed the field and ran 9.79. Unheard of.
18: My, oh my, what a victory for Ben Johnson of Canada. He literally destroyed the field.
14: The look on Carl Lewis's face was one of complete bewilderment, shock. And Johnson had won the gold medal. A Canadian had won the gold medal.
20: In the morning's news, a new Canadian sports hero, Ben Johnson, proves there's nobody faster.
14: Oh. all of us who were there couldn't help but join in this celebration. I remember I was covering tennis, and I remember running back through the athletes' village at the time and saw all the Canadian flags that were out on the balconies of all the members of the media, all the athletes from other countries on their balconies was that Canadian flag, the Maple Leaf. And, you know, I remember distinctly feeling this great rush of pride that, hey, I'm a member of the media, but I'm also Canadian. And a Canadian has won the great event of the Olympic Games, which is the 100-meter final. And did it in such dramatic fashion, Olympic record time, world record time. So it was total celebration, wonderment at the games and at what Johnson had done.
20: Congratulations, Ben. Take us through this race from start to finish. Describe it for us.
17: Well, I want to say I'm very happy that I did it for my family and also Canada and also all my friends back home.
20: Ben, we have a very important person for you to talk to. The Prime Minister, Brian Mulroney, is on the line. Mr. Prime Minister, I believe you have some comments and would like to talk to Canada's newest sporting hero.
19: Ben, my congratulations to you on behalf of all Canadians.
14: Ben Johnson won 9.79. He was the world champion. This was finally Carl Lewis getting his comeuppance. Johnson beat him fair and square. That's what we believed. Certainly that's what I believed. And then to get this call in the middle of the night saying that it's an anabolic steroid. Well, that just turns your world upside down.
21: Good morning again from Seoul. It is Tuesday morning here, and sorry, it is not such a good morning. A drug scandal has broken over the Canadian team here, this time involving Ben Johnson, his gold medal, and the world record time he posted on the weekend. Ben Johnson failed a drug test yesterday. Results showed evidence of an anabolic steroid in his system, apparently identified as
14: It's one of total shock to not know what exactly had happened and that this great sense of joy for the nation had suddenly evaporated.
20: One of Canada's finest moments in sports has gone sour.
22: It's the biggest disappointment anybody could ever imagine that he'd do that to us.
23: He is not guilty. I mean, no wink in my eyes, no doubt in my spirit. He is not guilty.
24: He used to be a hero to all Canadians, but now I don't think all Canadians like him anymore.
14: I'll never forget the clip that we ran of the IOC adjudicator when she said,
25: "It's an anabolic steroid."
14: It's an anabolic steroid. And that, you know, stanol is all, I mean, that didn't matter. It was, it's an anabolic steroid. And from then, we knew that it was the end for Ben Johnson. It was the end of that gold medal.
25: It's a recommendation of the IOC Medical Commission, disqualification of this competitor from the games of the 24th Olympiad in Seoul.
14: That was a terrible moment, and I remember feeling very discouraged and depressed about it. And it was actually 3 days after the race had been run and the sample had been tested that Johnson was stripped of the gold medal, that Carl Lewis was made the Olympic champion to our extreme dismay. And that's where the whole national bloodletting begins in Canada. That's when we get Charlie Francis, who's Johnson's coach, saying, "Of course Johnson is doping, but everybody else was doping too." But at the time, it's total shock. It's as swimmer Mark Tewksbury put in a banner off of his residence in the Olympic City in 1988. from hero to zero in 9.79 seconds.
0: It took steroid use from the locker room to the hearing room, and tonight, after an exhaustive, often painful series of hearings, the Dubin report is out.
14: I do think Canada has recovered from the Johnson scandal, only that it forced Canadian athletics and Canadian sport to come out in the open.
0: It sums up the findings of the Dubin inquiry, the commission set up after Ben Johnson shattered a trust along with a record in Seoul.
14: And in many ways, it forced Canadian sport to become a world leader in this regard. We hung out our dirty laundry before anybody else did.
0: It names athletes, doctors, organizations, blames them for the acceptance, in some cases, encouragement of steroid use.
14: To a certain extent, we tried to get to the bottom of it. All of this comes out as a national public inquiry. And the Dubin inquiry prove that we did not like, as a nation, to have our champion labeled as the greatest cheat in the world. We did something about it.
0: And it stresses in no uncertain terms that things must change.
14: I don't think we'll ever forget about Ben Johnson. I think that will always be there. But I think as a sporting country, we always have the ability to point to the Ben Johnson affair and say, yes, it happened. It happened to a Canadian athlete, but this country did something about it.
24: I used to think he was really great, but now that I found out that he took the steroids, I don't like him very much.
14: The Olympic ideal is something that you have to fight for. There is no question that there is a doping problem in the Olympics. There is an ethical problem in the Olympics. The Olympic ideal has, without question, become corrupted.
1: Everyone was suspecting drugs. I was hearing it constantly from doctors involved in the drug testing program, but no one could say for sure.
24: If in Seoul, they asked me, had you ever used drugs? No, because that is the standard procedure. When an athlete gets caught, you deny, you deny, you deny.
14: Ben Johnson represented an athlete to me and a system which had gone wrong, particularly in the sport of track and field. But at the Olympic Games in 1988, although Ben Johnson came to dominate the narrative, there was much more to those games.
2: Steffi Graf is quite simply the best women's tennis player the world has ever seen.
14: Tennis returned to the games for the first time in 64 years. Steffi Graf played tennis in 1988, and I called the play-by-play of her matches. I also saw in 1988 Lennox Lewis from Kitchener, Ontario, in the super heavyweight boxing bout, win the gold medal.
3: Canada's first gold medal in 56 years. Lennox Lewis has just accomplished it here in Seoul as the referee.
14: His story, for many intents and purposes, was lost because it was overshadowed by what had happened to Ben Johnson. But it was tremendous to see Lennox Lewis win that gold medal.
5: He had a start that nobody could compete with. He had a start that nobody had seen before. He was becoming so strong, his musculature so big and powerful, his back so mighty. There are pictures of him where his feet are off the ground, his arms are in the air, he's not touching anything because of the explosive power in his legs.
14: Well, I remember, you know, finding out that I was going to the Olympics in Seoul, and it was my first big network assignment. The wow factor was huge because I'd loved the Olympics since the time I was a kid. It was the biggest moment in my career to that date. I mean, to me, that wonderment never dies. The person that goes to the Olympic Games for the first time in 1988 better be the same person that goes for the 12th time in 2016, because if you lose that sense of wonder, then you're lost completely. And so the idea of the Olympics is what's important to me. What we should be witnessing at the Olympic Games is rivals at the height of their powers engaging in honest competition. That's the Olympic ideal. And if you give up on it, then what do you have?
7: People should notice that the human body was not designed to run those type of speed, and that's what we have. The lungs, the heart, the kidney, that get tired. You need vitamins to make sure that you recover. And that's what it's all about. I mean, baseball, soccer, hockey, every sports, they're all taking something. I know that.
14: Backstory is recorded and produced by Cecil Fernandez. For more stories from our correspondents, visit cbc.ca/backstory. I'm Scott Russell.

0: This is Bird Note. Ornithologist and poet J. Drew Lanham often writes about his experience as a black man in the outdoors, both the joy of being in nature and the racism he faces in the field. Sometimes that's led him to bird in places that others might overlook. And one time, looking for sparrows inspired a poem celebrating these little brown birds.
1: Sparrow envy. Were I the sparrow, brown-backed, skittish, and small, I would find haven in thorniest thickets, search far and wide for fields lain fallow, treasure the unkempt, worship the unmown, covet the weed-strewn row. I would slink between sedges, chip unseen from brambles, skulk deep within hedges, and desire the ditches grown wild. I would find great joy in the mist-sodden morning, sing humble pleas from the highest weeds, and plead for the gray days to stay.
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0: pressed into the gold-plated copper disc, this mix compiled by Carl Sagan with help from recordist Alan Lomax includes a wide range of human music. 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And it's fun to imagine an alien running across this shiny disc, figuring out the instructions, and hitting play. Postcards from the Wind are produced by me, Phil Corbett. 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
5: Today, we're announcing a discovery of a repeatable, identifiable seasonal pattern in the methane measurements.
3: That was Paul Mahaffey. He's the director of the Solar System Exploration Division at NASA. And if that wasn't enough exciting news, it was paired with this from Jen Eigenbrode of NASA's Goddard Space Center.
6: We found organic molecules in rocks from an ancient lake bed. Those organic molecules could have come from life.
2: Hamley, I know you're an expert in the icy moons of Saturn and Jupiter, but you have to admit, Mars is the most logical place to find life in the solar system, right?
3: Stop! No!
2: Is it not?
3: No!
2: It's going to be on Mars, right? It's
3: no.
2: Always Mars, Mars?
3: Enceladus, Europa, Titan. No, it's going to be on one of the moons of, I'm going to say Jupiter or Saturn, but Neptune's moon, Triton, has a good case.
2: But the case for Mars got a little stronger this week, if you can wade through all the organic chemistry.
4: Yeah. The actual discovery is that they found in some rocks on Mars that once existed in a lake, they found organic molecules. And organic molecules on Earth are usually associated with life.
3: Well, it's not so much organic as much as the life on our Earth is carbon-based.
4: Yes.
3: We, all the microbes, all the animals on the Earth, there's a lot of carbon there. So we think that as scientists, when we start looking for life outside of our planet, on other planets like Mars, finding carbon-based molecules is enticing.
4: Right.
2: So, to further attempt to clarify.
3: Everybody loves chemistry this much.
4: Yes.
2: Exactly. So not all organic molecules are alive.
4: Well, strictly speaking, no molecules are alive.
2: Yes or no answers, please.
3: Wait, repeat the question.
2: Not all organic molecules are alive.
3: Correct.
2: But everything that we know is alive is made of organic molecules.
3: Correct.
4: Yes, we couldn't live without organic molecules.
2: We are made of organic molecules.
3: Yes.
4: Yes.
2: And we have found organic molecules on Mars, but we do not have reason to suspect or know that they were once alive.
4: Well, yet. It's an interesting type of organic molecule.
3: They most resemble what on Earth we would call kerogen.
2: Is that what I put on my face so I look youthful?
3: Yeah, no, yeah. It's not collagen.
2: Okay.
3: No, kerogen. So putting the organic molecules recently discovered on Mars into context, they were also discovered around

0: the same time that scientists were able to link seasonal changes in the amount of methane in the atmosphere on Mars.
1: They discovered cycles in the methane measurements.
0: Those two things could be linked to some kind of biology, because here on Earth, methane in the atmosphere, there is a large contribution of methane to the atmosphere by things like farm animals and flatulence.
1: NASA made a big announcement about organic molecules on Mars, and it was paired with an announcement about methane. Paul Mahaffey broke the news. He's the director of the Solar System Exploration Division at NASA.
2: You can see from the winter to the summer this growth, and the big surprise, too, is not only have we got this wonderful repeatability, but the seasonal cycle changes by a factor of 3. That's a huge change, completely unexpected.
3: So we've known for a long time that there's methane on Mars, right?
0: Yes.
3: The big deal this time around is that the fluctuations in the methane levels appear to be seasonal.
0: Just like here on Earth, we experience sort of climate changes during different seasons. If you live in the Northern Hemisphere, the winter is a lot colder, the summer is a lot warmer. And so similar seasons on Mars actually are corresponding with these big fluctuations in methane in the atmosphere.
3: So it's an inherently big deal every time we catch Mars doing something like Earth.
0: Yeah, I mean, we use Mars as an analog for what's going on here on Earth, especially when we talk about climate. It's always really validating when we can draw those parallels.
3: How do we measure the methane? What's up there measuring the methane? How do we know that there's methane there?
0: Robots.
3: Robots.
0: Robots, lots of robots. Currently, there's a mission. There's a spacecraft orbiting Mars called MAVEN, which is specifically designed to test and measure fluctuations of methane in the atmosphere, and that's where these results are coming from.
1: Yeah.
0: The big point is that here on Earth, most of the processes that produce methane or release methane into the atmosphere are generally tied with some kind of biological process. It doesn't mean that every process that releases methane into the atmosphere is related to biology. But this is a big clue on Mars that either there's some geologic process, sort of non-biological process, that's releasing this methane into the atmosphere seasonally, or the big flashy answer is that there's some kind of biological process that's still occurring on Mars that's actually producing this methane and releasing it into the atmosphere.
1: Related to life. Part of the reason that this does move slowly and incrementally is that we usually only have one or two missions going on at a time. And right now, we happen to have two robotic rovers working on Mars. Curiosity, which is the newer, bigger, nuclear-powered rover, and then Opportunity, which has been up there for 13 years, roving around with solar panels on its back. And just a few days after this big announcement was made about Curiosity's findings, there was a global dust storm that began on Mars and began to threaten one of those pieces of hardware in the field, Opportunity, and also isn't necessarily making it easy for Curiosity either, because dust can be bad for electronics.
3: Which is kind of like what happens in The Martian, right?
1: Yeah.
3: It's the dust storm that takes out their whole mission.
4: Visibility is almost zero. Anyone gets lost, hone in with suit's telemetry. You ready?
5: Ready!
6: Commander, are you okay?
4: I'm okay!
1: Which, you know, I have to insert here, that is the most scientifically inaccurate part of the movie, to be Neil deGrasse Tyson for a second. Even author and screenwriter Andy Weir knew that a dust storm on Mars wasn't going to, you know, threaten a spaceship because of the thinness of the atmosphere.
0: I mean, what is it about Mars that makes us so dang hellbent on determining that there is life there?
1: Well, I think Mars has such a great historical story. If you were to go back to the late 19th century, you would have seen a lot of speculation.
0: Like the Canale?
3: Quick question. Canale, that sounds like what? Italian? Does that mean canals? Is it just Italian for canals?
1: Well, the word canali was used in the 19th century by an Italian astronomer, Giovanni Schiaparelli, who was one of the first people to draw like a map of the entire surface of Mars with telescopic observations, which were not very clear. And he thought he saw channels in the surface. Now, the word for channels in Italian is canali. And some people did interpret that to mean canals. And to be fair, canali can be translated as canals, but it's not clear that Schiaparelli ever intended that.
3: Beginning in the 1960s and continuing up to today, there have been multiple flyby and orbital missions exclusively to photograph the surface of Mars.
0: So even after flying by Mars and seeing that there weren't, Venus wasn't on the surface of Mars. I mean, why would anybody even convince NASA to land on Mars if it was such a desolate landscape?
3: Oh, you guys are such a wet blanket on planets that are in the inner solar system.
1: Let me tell you about one more mission.
3: From the 1870s.
1: No, from the 1970s. From 1972, we put Mariner 9 into orbit around Mars. What Mariner 9 saw when it got to Mars was a big cloud of dust. The entire planet was engulfed in a global dust storm.
0: So kind of like what just happened to Curiosity?
1: Yeah, kind of like what happened to Mars in June this year. And so the spacecraft, which was supposed to start mapping the planet, it had to wait.
0: Did it just take a bunch of pictures of clouds?
1: Well, here's what happened. As that dust storm receded, the spacecraft saw the tops of the largest volcanoes ever seen in the solar system. So Olympus Mons, the biggest volcano in the solar system.
0: Still the biggest volcano
1: yes,
0: in the solar system.
1: With a base the size of the state of Arizona, never before seen by the three flyby missions that had gone past, suddenly starts to become visible as the dust storm recedes. Also, a huge rift valley that, if it were on Earth, would stretch from one side of the United States to the other. So, you know, it's this incredible story of discovery and of Mars sort of finally deciding to reveal itself to humans.
0: You know, I think the sheer fact that there was a dust storm that obscured the surface tells you that you've got an atmosphere that's dynamic enough to even have a dust storm. I don't think a lot of people fully appreciate the fact that just because you're a planet doesn't mean you have an atmosphere. Just because you're a moon doesn't mean you have an atmosphere. And there's actually very few planets that have atmospheres that are thick enough to even have weather.
1: Yeah.
3: And I'm really encouraged because this means that in addition to the weather on Earth, I can talk about the weather on Mars in elevators with strangers. There's a storied history in the last several decades of anthropomorphizing our assets on Mars, our rovers. We give them sort of, we make faces out of their lenses and cameras. We like to picture them rolling around with laser beams. Why do we do that?
1: I think opportunity is definitely cute. It's of just the right size and scale, and that pan cam camera system that is up on the mast, it's really easy to anthropomorphize them.
3: On the anniversary of its arrival on Mars, Curiosity sings itself happy birthday. It's got an instrument that vibrates, and it plays the tones of happy birthday to itself in the thin Martian wind.
1: So, I mean, the engineers obviously have kind of imbued these rovers with different things that make it even easier to anthropomorphize them.
3: Some of the rovers even have human names, right?
1: Yeah, the first rover that we ever rolled out on Mars was called Sojourner. It was named after Sojourner Truth, the 19th century abolitionist and human rights advocate.
0: Many of the rovers have been named from a public competition, people submitting names that they want the rovers to be named. I'm excited to see what they name the Mars 2020 rover.
3: Have they already picked the sites for Mars 2020?
0: No.
3: Okay.
0: They are actively in the process of narrowing down a list.
3: Okay. So I know it's a really bad idea, but I want them to send Mars 2020 to check on Spirit that got stuck in the sand a couple of years ago. We'll call it Hindsight 2020.
1: Oof.
3: Matt, you started us off today with a hypothesis that Mars was being a little coy or rebellious with NASA scientists by kicking up dust storms every time we find something promising or suggestive of life on the planet. It is really incredibly hard to find out information about this place, right?
1: Yeah, and in fact, in the early years of Mars exploration, journalists invented what they called the galactic ghoul, which would swat away spacecraft from Mars, and that was sort of the explanation for why so many early missions failed.
3: It seems like a couple of times a year, NASA has a press conference about an awesome discovery on Mars that could mean life, but still doesn't mean life. Is this what real space science is like? Incremental progress? Is there ever actually going to be a smoking gun?
0: Each one of these incremental discoveries, none of them are the smoking gun, but if we continue to persist in exploring places like Mars or the outer solar system, then, you know, eventually we're going to stack up enough evidence to say yes or no.
3: even with all these missions, we're only scratching the surface figuratively and literally. I read that the depth of the rovers digging into the planet is 5 centimeters.
1: Yeah.
3: Like, we're really just scratching the topsoil.
0: And I think that's actually just with Curiosity, the nuclear-powered one. The MER rover, Spirit and Opportunity, they had a tool that's my favorite. It's called the RAT tool, the rock abrasion tool, and it was kind of this, like...
1: It was an homage to the 80s band, RAT. Right? Or was
0: really,
1: that a 90s band?
0: All it ever really managed to do was actually abrade a rock. It sort of scraped away the surface, and that was it. I mean, we're not talking centimeters, we're talking millimeters or less.
3: No science is shallow. All of it counts.
1: Well, you know, I think historically we've been fascinated with Mars as a culture because, you know, it and Venus are our nearest neighbors. And we've for a long time wanted to answer the question, why are we here on this planet? What makes this planet habitable and our neighbors maybe not habitable, maybe differently habitable?
0: And planetary exploration is really, really hard, and it costs a lot of money. And even here on Earth, where we can touch and lick and pick up rocks and take them to our labs, licking rocks. Don't do it, by the way. It's hard and it's expensive to do it here on Earth. To study Mars, it's even harder, which means the increments that we have to move forward are even smaller. But when you think about what we're ultimately trying to do, proving that we're not alone. I know that's like a big philosophical idea, but that's why we continue to study Mars and we continue to build these rovers and send them out there because of these kinds of discoveries, right? Methane and weird kinds of organic goo that we're finding out there. That's continuing to point us in the right direction that maybe we're going to eventually find something on Mars or somewhere else. But I think it's kind of, it's worth it.
3: That's it for this episode of Airspace. Our Airspace producer is Jocelyn Frank. Our executive producer is Katie Moyer. Mix by Tarek Fuda. Special thanks to Jason Orfanin and John Barth. You can subscribe to Airspace wherever you get your podcasts, and please tell a friend. Spirit, stay where you're at. We'll be up there soon.
5: My real name is Ahmed Al-Saheri. And I'm 38 years old.
7: Meet Ahmed, a man of many trades, butcher, interpreter, soldier, to name a few. If you run into him on the streets of Portland, Maine, he'll ask you to call him Cato.
5: C-A-T-O.
7: The one thing Cato has done since his childhood in Basra, Iraq, is play music.
5: When I was maybe 7 years old, I used to play drum, you know, the tabla.
8: South of Iraq, we have old saying says, if you don't listen to music, just cut your hand and throw it away. That's an old saying.
7: Cato never studied music in school or learned to read it. All he ever needed was a radio or tape or some friends.
5: If something I like, if they sing it twice, that's it. I get it.
7: From childhood, Cato has played for friends and family, but throughout his life, many factors have prevented him from playing in public. Now in Maine, he's planning to go public for the first time, but a few things still stand in the way. For one, the closest thing he's had to a focused practice session feels more like a party. In a house in Portland's quiet East Deering neighborhood, women socialize upstairs and kids run from the kitchen down to the basement. In the basement, 8 or 10 men sit on cushions singing, clapping, smoking cigarettes, and hooping.

0: Kato's official band is only a trio. Kato is the singer and drummer, and the two other men play different guitar-like instruments, the oud and the saz. But sometimes it's hard to tell who's in the group and who isn't, because everybody knows the words. They play songs that were popular in Iraq when Kato was growing up.
1: 70s and 80s, these two, it's still in my mind and still in people's mind right now.
0: Kato and the guy say that most Iraqi songs are love songs. They explain that in this song, a lovesick man goes to see a doctor.
2: But the doctor, he can do nothing about it. If he got a headache, I'll give you medicine for him. Your stomach problem, daddy, I'll give you something about it.
3: It's when you get in touch with your love or with the person you love, you'd be all right. But without her, you're going to feel the same.
4: I am Abdullah Hussein from Iraq, Basra. I spent all of my life.

0: can sit with us more, you will discover that our songs is very harmful for us. It is as a cigarette or as a wine or something like this.
1: The music is harmful, Hussein says, because it reminds him of the people he left behind. It draws him into the past. But Cato is not so nostalgic. The way he sees it, living in the U.S. offers an opportunity to share his music with the masses, an option that was closed to him in the Middle East.
2: We used to live in a big house, three stories. We used to be rich, and my grandfather used to own a lot of lands, meat shops, and farm, tomato farms. My hero was my grandfather, and my grandfather didn't accept that you know, I sing and play drum in the public. It has to do with shame. In the Arabic culture, when somebody, you know, drum or sing.
1: Cato says that his family and community love to listen to music, but playing for money in public, that just wasn't respectable. So Cato walked a line. He worked for his grandfather as a butcher and played for free, for neighbors, which was not considered public performance. For instance, he often played at weddings.
2: Oh, the wedding. When somebody gets married, they have to go to the bride's house and pick her up and bring her to his house. And we used to go in the buses, we used to go there and play and sing, and it takes like half a day. We used to have good time, everybody was loving everybody, but when war started and everything, things changed completely.
1: In the midst of the Iran-Iraq war, Saddam Hussein's government drafted Cato's father, a school teacher, to be a general in the army.
2: And after like 4 or 5 years, in 1988, he got killed by the Ba'ath Party government because he refused to bomb the Kurd with the chemical.
1: During the Gulf War in 1991, Cato put down his drum and took up arms. He fought in a Shiite uprising in southern Iraq against the Iraqi army. But the army overpowered the rebels. They fled to the Saudi Arabian border. There, American troops welcomed them, then handed them over to the Saudi military.
2: And when the American left, the Saudis used to treat us like an animal. And I spent almost 6 years in a big camp.
1: Cato lived in a refugee camp made up of tents in the desert. He was treated like a prisoner and never allowed outside the camp. But secretly, he paid a Saudi soldier to buy him a drum.
2: We're not allowed to make music or, you know, sit and have fun over there. If we play and they hear us, they will come and just punish us for it. We used to play in secretly.
1: 6 years later, Cato came to Florida as a refugee. He worked all kinds of jobs and continued to drum and sing, informally, with friends. Cato moved to Maine a year and a half ago, where he works as a medical interpreter. He's been practicing for about 6 months with Amir and Hussein, with his sights set on public performance, but he's not satisfied with his group's sound yet. He says they're waiting to purchase better instruments.
2: Like, we don't have the organ we want. We don't have the oud we want. We like to get the original ones, but we have the fake ones. So, you know, if we want to play for people, we want them to enjoy our music.
1: And there's one more thing standing in Cato's way, the same problem he faced back in Iraq.
2: I told you earlier that it's disapproval from my community, but we love music and we love to do that, so we're gonna play anyway. In a couple months, inshallah, we're gonna go out and play for people. So when they hear us, just give us some motivation so we can go forward.

One morning I heard the people on the news talking about a football game that they called the Super Bowl that had been played the day before. I called my friend Julian and asked him if he'd watched it, and he said he had. When I asked him what happened, I was not surprised to hear him say that he fell asleep. This is good. What else is television for? I'm Robert Skoglund in Tents Harbor, Maine.

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4: To many, carnivorous plants are some of the most fascinating species in the botanical world. Strange and almost alien in some cases, they deploy all sorts of clever tricks to capture their insect prey. From hair-triggered jaws that snap shut, to long, sticky tendrils that mire bugs in a natural glue. But while they might come off as exotic, carnivorous plants are more commonplace than you might think. Many are native to the United States, and some even grow in the New York region, like the pitcher plant. Welcome to Plant People. I'm Jennifer Bernstein, CEO and the William C. Steer Senior President at the New York Botanical Garden. Today, we're joined by NYBG's own Rob Noxie, our curator of North American botany with a passion for pitcher plants, to dig into these hungry oddities of the plant world. Welcome, Rob. Welcome to Plant People.
5: Well, thank you, Jennifer.
4: So glad that you're here, and I'm very excited to have this conversation about pitcher plants. So to start us off, what are pitcher plants, and how did you first become interested in them?
5: Well, first of all, pitcher plants are flowering plants, and they're green plants, but they are carnivorous, as you mentioned. So they're a group of plants that are able to trap, digest, and absorb nutrients from animal prey, mostly insects, but not restricted to that, because they also catch a lot of slugs and spiders and other crawling creatures. But in pitcher plants, we actually have three very different families. So here in North America and also in Northern South America, we have the Western Hemisphere pitcher plants. In Southeast Asia, we have the Nepenthes pitcher plants. And then in Southwestern Australia, we have the Cephalotus pitcher plants.
4: Okay.
5: Now, how I got interested, in short, it's because when I was in high school, I really got interested in plants. I had a wonderful science teacher, and he encouraged me, and I wanted to learn more about them. And once I learned about carnivorous plants, I was hooked, especially with pitcher plants. And then what really helped was when I was 15, my dad took me to the New Jersey Pine Barrens, and a wonderful local naturalist, Annie Carter, took us to a population of pitcher plants, and that did it for me.
4: Tell us what it looks like. How would I recognize a pitcher plant if I encountered one out in the wild?
5: Well, it would strike you as being very, very different than any other plant you've seen, because the first thing you would notice is a tubular structure. And this is why they're called pitcher plants, because they resemble pitchers, like water pitchers. And so some of these pitchers are low growing and others are very tall and trumpet shaped, but they tend to flare out at their far end. So they're where their mouth is, they're wider than at the base. So they taper down to a very narrow base. They're all green, but with a bold pattern, usually of strikingly red stripes and veins. And also some of them have quite a bit of white on them, a white region, and all others have white spots. The leaves are also a little bit tough. They're quite durable because once these leaves are produced, they usually last for most of the season. So they tend to be a little bit, not quite leathery, but tending to be almost leathery.
4: Yeah, they're definitely distinct. Once you've seen one, you'll always be able to recognize them from there.
5: Absolutely.
6: Generally, what kind of environments are pitcher plants found in, and how do we think that they evolved carnivory?
5: Well, I'm so glad you asked about that, because for me, that's one of the fascinating things about pitcher plants particularly, but about all carnivorous plants. So all carnivorous plants have something in common, and it's their habitats. Their habitats, first of all, are nutrient poor. These nutrients are necessary for plant life, but what happens is when some plants live in those nutrient poor environments, they still have to acquire the nutrients, but they're not able to do it from the soil. So instead, some plants have evolved to be carnivorous so that they can acquire nitrogen, phosphorus, and other necessary nutrients by carnivory, by trapping and digesting animals.
4: Is it a particular type of nutrient poor environment, a desert or a wet environment, or where would you find them?
5: It's not only nutrient poor, but it's wet. And it's almost always sunny.
4: Because I would imagine in a wet environment, you do have a lot of insects hanging around.
5: And most of them, yes, you do. And people might wonder, what are some examples of these? Well, one word that comes to mind, at least a botanist, is bog. And well, what is a bog? A bog, people get bogged down in a bog. A bog is a place, it's a wetland where the substrate tends to be very soft and squishy, and it's often made up of a particular group of mosses that live there called the peat mosses. And the peat mosses build their own environment. They eventually build peat, and peat is almost completely devoid of nutrients. So that's one typical environment for carnivorous plants. Another one are sandy, almost pure sand environments that are wet. Like in the southeastern United States, we find wet pine lands, like in the longleaf pine belt from North Carolina south and west to all the way to eastern Texas.
4: So can you explain sort of step by step what happens from the moment that an insect lands on the pitcher to when the plant gets its nutrients? How does it attract the insects, and why is the pitcher plant such an effective trap?
5: They are indeed very, very effective, so that most animals, especially insects that are attracted and enter a pitcher, never leave. So how it happens is, first of all, insects will take a fly, for example. Flies are attracted from a distance by colors. Most of our pitcher plants are very brightly and boldly patterned. They're attracted by these colors, but also by aromas, because the plants release fragrances, most of them attractive to certain groups of insects. And then getting closer, these plants secrete nectar on the exterior of their pitchers. The pitchers are the traps. They're actually modified leaves. So the insect will sense the nectar when it's very close, and it will land. And the nectar glands, those organs that secrete the nectar, are most abundant in the vicinity of the mouth of the trap. So as the fly probes around, moves closer and closer to the denser concentration of nectar, it gets to the mouth. And then right around the mouth, there are a lot of slippery surfaces, and the flies tend to fall in. Also, other parts of the plant have stiff, downward-pointing hairs that tend to coax the fly into the pitcher. Well, some pitcher plants have their mouth open to the sky, and they collect rainwater inside. Others actually have their hood covering the mouth. But either way, once the insect falls in, it can be in a pool of water, or it can be inside a tight, moist space. And it's very difficult for it to maneuver within that space. It's very difficult for it to escape. Inside, there are more stiff, downward-pointing hairs. And also, these plants that live in the Western Hemisphere, they secrete a very powerful tranquilizing agent. It's quite potent, and it tends to immobilize the insects much faster than if the insect had, let's say, fallen into a little puddle of water. So within a matter of seconds to minutes, the insect stops struggling, and eventually it suffocates or drowns with in the pitcher. And then it gets digested. Now, some pitcher plants, like the Southeastern Asian Nepenthes pitcher plants, they have powerful enzymes inside that do much of the digestion. But in our Western Hemisphere pitcher plants, it's mostly bacteria that do the digesting. And then the last step, the plants have within their pitchers specialized glands that absorb the breakdown products, the nitrogen and the phosphorus and the other nutrients from these decomposing insects.
6: Fascinating. So they kind of look like a sort of a long test tube.
5: They do.
6: And the insect falls in and then it can't get out because it's too slippery or there's a lid or they're trapped there.
5: That's right.
6: It's amazing. So I know that some plants have different needs throughout the year as seasons come and go. So can you talk a little bit about what the annual life cycle of a pitcher plant looks like?
5: Sure. And I'll talk about the Western Hemisphere pitcher plants, the ones that grow around here and throughout Eastern and Northern North America. So as I mentioned, these are flowering plants. And our pitcher plants tend to bloom early in the year. So if you live in Florida, you would see them blooming as early as late February, early March.
6: Okay.
5: And then as you move northward, the blooming season goes all the way to mid-June if you're in Canada. So along with the blooming, the blooms tend to come out as the young pitchers are developing or just prior to new pitcher formation. But once the blooms form, pollination can occur, new pitchers are produced, and it takes a little while for the pitchers to harden up. When they're young, they're very tender. So the pitchers harden up, and then they're fully formed and mature, and they're ready for trapping. And most pitcher plants will produce new pitchers throughout the season. Sometimes there are mainly two flushes, a spring flush and a late summer flush. And then others will just produce pitchers continuously throughout the growing season. And then as we approach autumn and winter, the production of pitchers slows down. The individual pitchers become less metabolically active. And the whole plant is preparing itself for winter, at which time it becomes dormant. And in the north, this sounds a little counterintuitive, but in the north, the pitchers tend to be evergreen. And in the deep south, not so much. But both ways, we find that the overwintering activity is by the underground stem, the rhizome. And then that rhizome has buds that form late in the fall so that by the time spring comes along, new pitchers can begin forming to complete the cycle.
6: So it's time for eating season again.
5: Absolutely. Okay. So the plants do not trap during the winter. They're dormant at that time.
6: So what ecological factors are key to the survival of the pitcher plants and what are the main threats to their well-being?
5: Most of them are fire dependent. Most live in the southeastern United States, and they live in habitats that originally burned on a regular basis, typically every 3 to 5 years. And what the burning does is it sets succession back, meaning that it keeps the habitats open and sunny. In the absence of fire, the forest tends to grow up, shade the pitcher plants, and the pitcher plants cannot tolerate shading indefinitely. So periodic fire is absolutely necessary, and that is one aspect of the habitat that had been overlooked for a long time. So one of the threats is indeed fire suppression, but even more serious is outright habitat destruction.
6: Yeah, and have we encroached in their habitats to the degree that there are certain populations that have gone extinct? Like, where are they thriving best these days?
5: Yes, it's really sad, especially for me to talk about this, because I've been studying pitcher plants long enough that I've seen many habitats that have been destroyed. So the most species-rich area, the richest area for pitcher plants in all of North America is on the Gulf Coast. The tough thing for these plants is that historically, the number of habitats, the number of populations known for these plants was greatest nearest the coast. Well, of course, resort development is where is the biggest competitor. So places like Panama City, Destin, Pensacola, these are areas where we like to live. And I'm certainly not against development and recreation, but these activities and development that ensues from them has greatly reduced the number of pitcher plant populations.
6: So in addition to the sort of inherent value of all species, what are the ecological services or ecosystem services that a pitcher plant is providing? I assume part of it is controlling insect populations, but you tell me.
5: It is. And it's amazing how little we still know about pitcher plants. So that matter you just mentioned about controlling insect populations, you know, there's never actually been a study of that, of local control of insect populations. But one ecosystem service that I like to talk about, and I find it absolutely fascinating, is the fact that a set of insects and mites actually lives within pitchers. So most insects and mites, when they enter a pitcher, as we've discussed, they're devoured. But there's actually a set that has circumvented all of that trapping and digestion, and instead they thrive only inside pitchers. And this is actually a quite diverse set of organisms. Many of the species are yet to be described to science. They're unknown at this point. So there is a whole microecosystem that thrives inside pitchers. And that supports the larger ecosystem. So for example, there are flies that are fairly sizable, house fly size and larger, that breed inside these pitchers. And they in turn feed birds that live in the local habitats with the pitchers.
6: So I'm interested, is there a horticultural interest in pitcher plants? Can you pick them up at your local garden center? And if so, are there conservation issues associated with that, as there are with many other desirable plants?
5: Yes, pitcher plants are hugely popular in horticulture. So a lot of people breed them. One of the things that makes them so attractive is they can be hybridized. And so a lot of people breed them looking for new and more interesting forms and colors and shapes. As a result, we do have some conservation threats. All of the pitcher plant species are commercially available. But despite that fact, many people persist in poaching directly from the wild. And unfortunately, there is a thriving black market for pitcher plants. I myself have encountered poachers and also the results of poaching on numerous occasions. I returned to populations for my research and I discovered there are fewer plants and instead there are holes in the ground. So we can love these plants, but we're loving them too much. We're loving them to death, especially when we do engage in illegal activities like poaching. But I'd rather talk about the positives. One thing about the horticultural interest in pitcher plants is, as I say, they're immensely popular and they bring people together. And so there are conferences, some international, some local, some on a very local basis. And many of them are very well attended. And whenever I go to these meets, there's a tremendous amount of energy in the air.
6: I bet it's a fun crowd, these pitcher plant people. I want to go to one of those conferences.
5: Definitely. You would enjoy it. Very fun.
6: I'm interested from your perspective, someone who has spent a lot of time looking at these plants, what are the big unanswered questions in this area of pitcher plant research and what kind of research is being focused on today?
5: So back to those three different genera of the Western Hemisphere pitcher plants. The pitcher plant family is called the Sarraceniaceae. So the Sarraceniaceae has these three genera. Imagine their geography. So these three areas are completely separate from each other. We call this a disjunction or a disjunct distribution pattern. So Darlingtonia, Sarracenia, Heliumphora, they're many, many, many miles apart from each other. So one of the biggest questions is, how did this come to be? So there are two leading hypotheses. One is that the ancestral pitcher plants were widespread throughout this entire area, and that subsequent climate changes, mountain buildings, desertification, that they fragmented the original continuous range. The other hypothesis is long distance dispersal. Somehow the seeds or plants were able to be transported over a great distance and establish new populations in new regions. So that's one question. How did we get these disjunctions?
6: And do you answer that through genomic research? How do you address that?
5: Can I talk about a very unconventional way that we're addressing that?
6: Yes.
5: So this question of the biogeography and the achievement of the current distribution pattern of Sarraceniaceae has been one of the long-standing questions for the family since the beginning of scientific research into the family. We have had several attempts to crack this nut using different sets of data, most recently molecular biology, DNA-based studies, and they have not succeeded in answering the question. So recognizing this, quite a while ago, I began focusing on some of these mites that live inside the pitchers. And what attracted me to them is the mites are highly host specific, so that almost every different species of pitcher plant has its own mite. Well, what I discovered about the biology of these mites is the mites live in fully aquatic situations in the water-filled pitchers, or at least in very wet environments in those pitchers that don't fill with rainwater but are still quite wet inside. And I became very interested in the host specificity and its causes. And so I studied how these mites are dispersed and why they are limited to certain species of plants. And what I discovered is that most of the dispersal is of the mites leaving one pitcher in which they developed and entering the new developing pitchers within the same plant. Yet that cannot explain all of the pattern that we see. So there has to be a bit of a longer range dispersal. And what I found with that is that on occasion, the mites attach to the flies, and the flies move them around from plant to plant. However, that is a very risky proposition.
6: Yeah, those flies get caught.
5: The flies can get caught, but even more serious is the mites tend to dry up. They desiccate within just a couple of hours or maybe even less of leaving the pitchers. So they develop within these pitchers in a very wet environment. And when they leave, they're exposed to drier climates, lower humidities, and they tend to dry up. So unless the dispersal happens very quickly, the mites die. So that basic biology of the mites helps support the hypothesis of what we call vicariance, meaning that we had a once continuous distribution that has subsequently been fragmented by various environmental processes.
6: Fascinating. So how can listeners who are interested in this topic participate in pitcher plant conservation? You mentioned the societies. Maybe there's cultivation. I don't know if there's citizen science efforts. How can listeners get involved?
5: Wow, that's a great question, and I love it. I would say the first thing is get to know pitcher plants better. And so one of the questions that arises is where? Where can I see them? Well, certainly a place like New York Botanical Garden is a wonderful place. Come here. And you can see them in our conservatory. You can see them in our native plant garden outdoors.
6: And the children's garden.
5: You don't have to go far. But let's say you are an adventurous soul and you really do want to see them in their natural haunts. Well, again, you don't have to go terribly far. Many places in New York State, for example, have pitcher plants in the wild, all the way from county parks to state forests to national wildlife refuges and so on. Get in touch with local botanical societies. Look on the internet. Where can I find pitcher plants nearby? Go out and look at them. Another wonderful place to see pitcher plants in the wild, and it's relatively easy to see them because there are a number of populations and they're relatively large, is in the New Jersey Pine Barrens. And there are a number of preserves there where people are welcome to go and look at pitcher plants up close.
6: And leave them alone.
5: And leave them alone. Or, well, you can touch them, but don't dig them up.
6: That's wonderful. You know, Rob, I can't get through this whole conversation, even though it's not about pitcher plants, without asking you about the Northeastern flora that you've been working on. Could you just say a word about that?
5: Yes. I lead an effort to produce a new floristic manual for the northeastern United States and adjacent Canada that is part of a long lineage of such floristic manuals that the garden has produced since its earliest days, since its founding. And the manual is primarily for identification, but it also is a go-to reference for the geographic distributions, the conservation status, the appearance, the names, the habitats, and so forth. It's a wonderful resource, and we're working hard on it. It's a very ambitious project. We estimate that by the time we finish, we will have covered 5,300 species.
6: It's amazing. And these floristic manuals are the ways in which, over time, we understand our changing biodiversity. So they're really important reference material for researchers and for the general public. So I applaud you on your longstanding efforts on the manual.
5: Thank you, Jennifer. And thank you so much for your support. You have helped us so much already, and I know you will continue.
6: Well, it's a joy to work with you. It's been so fun to talk about the pitcher plants. I do hope folks will come and see them in person here at NYBG or on public lands near you. It's great to be able to interact with these amazing species. So thank you for being here, Rob.
5: Thank you, Jennifer.
6: To learn more about Rob's work in North American botany, check out the links in our show notes. And the next time you stop by NYBG, remember that strange and fascinating plants, like the abundant pitcher plants in our native plant garden, conservatory, and children's garden, grow closer to home than you might think. 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Plant People is a co-production of NYBG and PRX Productions. From PRX, Plant People is produced by Ali Budner, Courtney Florentine, Genevieve Sponsler, Adriana Rosas Rivera, and Pedro Rafael Rosado. The executive producer of PRX Productions is Jocelyn Gonzalez. From NYBG, Plant People is produced by Charlie Nork, Cosette Patterson, Matt Newman, Kate Tyler, and Michael Crowley. 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
7: I haven't had much contact with my family. They've made it clear that they're upset with me, and I've made it clear I'm not going to change, and we just kind of leave it at that. My name is Randy Roberts Potts. Online these days, I'm known as the gay grandson of Oral Roberts, the first televangelist. When I was about 6 or 7 years old, probably seven, my mother and I, we took a walk, and I remember saying something about strawberry shortcake, you know, and it was big when I was a kid, and I said, oh yeah, strawberry shortcake, that's so gay. My mother immediately pounced on it as like a teachable lesson time, and so she asked me if I knew what gay meant, and I was like, no, and she said, well, gay means when two men lie down and have sex with each other, and in the Bible it says that God has destroyed whole cities because he hates it so much. I kind of even instinctively at that moment knew that that probably described me, but I, you know, didn't think about it consciously, but I kind of knew she's telling me this because she thinks I'm gay and knows that I kind of like boys, and it worked. Like, I was terrified, and so it was part of why I wouldn't even think about those instincts in me for the longest time, because I didn't want to be, you know, burned up by God. In my late 20s, I finally just admitted to myself, okay, I'm gay and this isn't going to change. I've been waiting my whole life for it to change, and it wasn't going to. And I was married and had children and had to figure out what that meant, and that took about 5 years of trying to figure out how that would work. But then when I did get divorced, I came out completely, and I've dated men ever since. I'm a writer, freelance writer for a lot of different publications. I'll write about getting over shame or the fear of going to hell. I think that there's a big divide between, you know, what we call like the red states and the blue states. A lot of people in more liberal areas are just like, oh my gosh, get over it, people are gay. And they can't believe that people would even read articles that I write. And then people from more conservative areas are like, oh my gosh, you're the first person I've ever heard that's written something like this. This kid in North Dakota, just 18, he just finished high school, and he'd been writing me for about 6 months, and he told me that he had been suicidal. One time he told me that he's Catholic, and that the priest told the people in the church not to even talk to him because he was gay. And some of his friends won't talk to him anymore, and then some of his friends are kind of coming around. And so it's been really painful because it's been really hard for him, but it's also, you know, he's kind of matured, and some of his friends and family have matured a little bit, and to me, it's really clear anyway that it really is going to get better for him, and that, you know, 3 or 4 years from now, it really won't be a big deal.
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9: 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Your eyes are looking at something, but they're seeing internally, too. 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

I'm Rose, and we're in Boise, Idaho. In Tokyo, the Shibuya neighborhood is a blur of signs, some in Japanese and some in English, and sometimes both together. Brand names in particular, I noticed, require no translation. Disney, for example, written with its big looping D, is both a word and a symbol glowing above the entrance to a shopping center. In other places, the English lettering is more arbitrary. I pass a chalkboard with "Today's Pizza" written in beautiful block letters above a menu of items all listed in Japanese. The English is a design element, I realize, not for my benefit as a tourist. In fact, I see English words everywhere on signs and menus and t-shirts in beautiful but meaningless combinations. Heartful, Boil Japan, World Difference Execute, Be Danced, Drink Drank. Everyone around me seems unconcerned by this language barrier. I have read 90% of communication is nonverbal. Privately, I always found this absurd. Sure, I've misinterpreted the occasional text message, but tone and body language always seemed like qualifiers. They were merely modifying the literal meanings and influences.

and then that force of habit again. How's your day going? This doesn't mean much to her. She doesn't speak English. Still, the act of speaking, even if the words aren't shared, seems to me like it could say something. And she talks back then. It's friendly, rapid-fire Japanese. I think I catch the word thank you, but it's so quick and gone before I can be sure. She smiles. Whatever she said, the words were meaningless to me. Almost.

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3: For the past 3 years, Napule has been some kind of therapy for me, and it keeps me grounded, you know, reminding me why I decided to make the choices that I made.
4: This is your host, Suki Wessling, and this is a mini babble. 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
3: My name is Alexandrine Benjamin. I am an independent Haitian filmmaker based in San Juan, Puerto Rico. I have a master's degree in film production from the University of Greenwich in London. I am currently working as an assistant manager here in Puerto Rico, and sometimes I do freelance work, you know, creating content in Haiti.
4: Alexandrine's short feature is called Not Boule, or Through the Barricades. Like all of her work, Not Boule focuses on the needs and desires of Haitian people.
3: Not Boule tells the story of Jean and Rose, a modest Haitian couple who embark on a perilous journey during Pays-Loc, solely to find a hospital where they can give birth safely. On their small bike, you know, riding through unpaved roads, they had to face like roadblocks. They are threatened with gunfires. And, you know, they had to face so many hardships. But even, you know, despite that they persevere. But when they finally got into the hospital where the suffering should end, it wasn't the case because the staff behavior worsened their situation because they refused to provide them with the necessary care. And, you know, it's a very poignant story, but it's authentic. It reflects our reality back then and even more so today.
4: The film highlights the difficulty of finding medical care in a country in crisis. The story is set during Pays-Loc, a movement that brought many Haitians to the street demanding change.
3: Some people got into the movement, you know, and they destroyed it from the within, you know. And now whenever you say Pays-Loc, which is something that people should have been proud of, but the only thing they can refer to is violence, because that's what it is. That's what it became. That particular movement, which is Pays-Loc, is something that for the first time in my whole life, I've seen Haitian people align behind a specific thing.
4: The movement failed, the president was assassinated, and the country is now governed by a transitional presidential council. Alexandrine was in Britain getting her master's when she hit on the idea of Pays-Loc as the backdrop for a story about maternity care.
3: The desire to create that specific film came out of frustration, to tell you frankly. It was winter of 2020, actually. I had been away for a while studying in London, and it started to be cold, like very cold, and I do not like cold. So I wanted to go back to Haiti, like spending Christmas with my friends and family, but I couldn't because all of the violence going on would prevent me to. And, you know, at the time, several neighborhoods in the capital were blocked by armed bandits, and the road leading to

0: to Jacmel, my hometown was close through Maltisar, which is like, you know, a very big region in Port-au-Prince. So, you know, I started to vent with a friend, you know, he's now my husband, about how such action could impact so many aspects of people's lives in Haiti, especially pregnant women. And that's when he told me that he had written a short treatment for a story similar to this and asked if I wanted to develop it.
1: Alexandrine decided that the film, which could only be shot in Haiti, would serve as her master's thesis.
0: And everybody, like the university members, my families, my friends, they all advised me not to go back, like, you know, and to shoot that specific movie. The university, they wanted to let me use their equipment, but the insurance company said no. No, they won't allow their equipment to go to such a country with so imagine me, a whole person, and I'm going there.
1: With the help of friends in Haiti, Alexandrine did most of the legwork from afar. But when she arrived to shoot the film,
0: things went sideways. I mean, I wasn't like, it's not like I was surprised because I know, you know, what the country was like. And people, not all, you know, everybody was happy with what we were doing because some people, powerful people in Haiti, in Jacmel, when they see you with a camera, they are afraid that you are going to show, you know, what they are doing underneath. One time, a guy came on the set and he pulled out a gun and he said that we had to stop. And I was like, who are you? And then he was like, I'm not interested in what you're saying. I just need you guys to back it, you know, just fake it. I don't want you here. I was like, but who are you? Because we have permission from, you know, the mayor's office, from the police department. And he was like, I am an authority. I am a chief, you know, like, but I'm trying to get someone to get me my authorization. He's like, look, lady, I need you out of here. And in the middle of this, the former president, Jovenel Moïse, was assassinated. So we had to stop production for about 3 days.
1: Alexandrine Benjamin has made a beautiful film, but its beauty was not her primary purpose.
0: I didn't get into creating movies because it, you know, I wanted to do art. I wanted to help. And I just realized that filmmaking can help with that. And I decided to do filmmaking.
1: As a filmmaker, she has a wide view of what Haitians need to do to heal the country's wounds, from their history of colonization, natural disaster, intractable violence, and interference from outside powers.
0: Our past, I believe, interfere with, you know, our daily lives, and we don't even realize it, you know, some kind of behaviors that we may have, for example, not trusting each other. This is a very big issue in Haiti. We do not trust each other. And you may suddenly know that any good relationship starts with believing, trusting each other. If I don't trust you, I can't have a good collaboration with you. You know, there's nothing good we can do because we are still waiting for when you know, you're going to do something that will like hurt me because we've been hurt so much in the past. How do you get that out of the Haitian mind? Because we're not even aware that we're like that. Well, with Nat Boulay particularly, my main message for Haitian with that film is that we need to think about the impact of our actions before we take them. I know we've been suffering for a long time, but that doesn't mean that we need to hurt each other to get what we need.
1: Filmmaker Alexandrine Benjamin doesn't just hope her film will help heal her country. She has found that it's a touchstone of her own.
0: For the past 3 years, Nat Boulay has been some kind of therapy for me, you know, allowing me to connect with people every now and then. And it keeps me grounded, you know, reminding me why I decided to make the choices that I made. And that even though it can be hard now, you know, but at some point, I'm going to get to where I am. I meant to, you know, it's very important for me to keep creating content that can impact people's lives in a positive way, we need to be taking care of each other. No one is going to do it for us. No other nations, not the United States, not Canada, not France. We are responsible for ourselves, and we need to act like that.

Thanks to filmmaker Alexandrine Benjamin for sharing her life and work with me. You can learn more at alexandrineb.com. The song Shishiodoshi is by Stevia Sphere on Bandcamp. The song Sun Soleil is originally by Haitian singer Dina B, and this performance is by Jaina Sayir. 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
3: This is Bird Note. Ornithologist and poet J. Drew Lanham often writes about his experience as a black man in the outdoors, both the joy of being in nature and the racism he faces in the field. Sometimes that's led him to bird in places that others might overlook. And one time, looking for sparrows inspired a poem celebrating these little brown birds.
4: Sparrow envy. Were I the sparrow, brown-backed, skittish, and small, I would find haven in thorniest thickets, search far and wide for fields lain fallow, treasure the unkempt, worship the unmown, covet the weed-strewn row. I would slink between sedges, chip unseen from brambles, skulk deep within hedges, and desire the ditches grown wild. I would find great joy in the mist-sodden morning, sing humble pleas from the highest weeds, and plead for the gray days to stay.
3: 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I'm Mark Bramhill.
5: You've probably never heard of Vissarion Chebelin, and chances are you've never heard his music either. When he died in 1963, his work basically died with him. And that's partly because, as a composer, he was pretty by the book.
6: He would be the perfect composer to use in a music theory class as an example of structure. In that sense, he wasn't actually a very imaginative composer.
5: This is Meta Weiss. She's a cellist and a professor who has thought a lot about Chebelin's music. Here she is singing one of his early string quartets.
6: Dun da da dun dun da da dun da da da dun dun da da da da da da da da ya da da da.
5: Pretty, but forgettable, right? And this is the kind of stuff Chebelin was writing for a good part of his career. But then something changed.
6: Well, I'm going to sing you the opening of the Ninth Quartet because I know it, because I played it and studied it. But like this, nobody else would be able to do this probably unless they were a freak like me. Ba da da da da da.
5: What you're hearing is an example of a specific point in Chebelin's life when he suddenly started writing very different music. And it goes beyond a composer playing with style or trying new tricks. His music transforms. If you were to think of him as a poet, it's like his early works are all sonnets. But his later stuff?
6: Let's say we can classify it as a sonnet based on its structure. But, like, if you were to read it, it would just be gibberish.

0: To understand what happened to Chebelin, you should know he lived in a time when it was not easy to be a composer. Born in Siberia, he made his career in Soviet-era Russia. That meant there were a lot of restrictions on what kind of music you could write. But people around him found ways to break the rules, like his friend and colleague Dmitri Shostakovich.
1: They were sort of like frenemies. So they tried to challenge each other with their compositions and try and one-up each other on who could be better.
0: And in a lot of ways, that friendly rivalry was fueled by their differences. Chebelin was a modest man and considered himself a student of other composers. Shostakovich was a self-promoter. He wrote sarcastic, edgy music in his own style. It's that rebelliousness that got Shostakovich in trouble with the Soviet regime. He was accused of being unpatriotic. Chebelin stood up for his friend and paid the price.
1: You know, nobody wanted to give him work, and people didn't really want to touch him because they were afraid that being associated with him was going to be bad for their careers and also potentially put their lives in danger.
0: For Chebelin, it was all incredibly stressful. As someone who considered himself a patriot, it was devastating. He was fired from his position as head of the Moscow Conservatory. He developed hypertension. And then, as if it couldn't get worse...
1: So his first stroke was September 14th, 1953, and he recovered after a few weeks.
0: But then, 6 years later...
1: The second stroke was in 1959, on October 9th, and that was the really serious one.
0: That second stroke was catastrophic for Chebelin, because afterwards... He went silent.
2: His language became pretty telegraphic, you know, just short utterances of a couple of words.
0: This is Dr. Anirudh Patel. He's a professor of psychology.
2: So imagine if you were, you know, only able to communicate with one or two words at a time.
0: Patel has a special interest in Chebelin. He spent years thinking about how music and language travel through the brain. He says for a long time, researchers thought the two didn't interact.
2: Certainly no one would ever confuse music and language, especially if you're talking about instrumental music, which doesn't have words. They sound different, they fulfill different functions in human life. You can come up with a long list of differences between them.
0: But Dr. Patel sees it differently. In fact, he's worked for years to prove that music and language do overlap in the brain, and he has the research to prove it. Even so, what about Chebelin?
2: In Chebelin's case, you have somebody who has a stroke who severely impacts their ability to speak and communicate with words and understand words, but who still is composing, you know, quite complex music.
0: But it turned out nobody had ever really taken a detailed look at what he was writing before and after the strokes. So that's what Meta Weiss did. She was a doctoral student at Juilliard, and she knew she wanted to look into music and the brain. Chebelin was the perfect case study. It took a couple years, but when she finally connected her musical analysis with Chebelin's physical ailments, it clicked.
1: And I remember just throwing like all the paper on the floor, being like, this is insane! I can't believe that this is happening right now. Like, I totally understand this all of a sudden.
0: What she was seeing was that even though he kept writing music, the content had changed. His understanding of the rules of harmony was gone. Kind of in the same way he had lost his ability to construct a sentence. To understand what's going on here, you have to think about checkers and chess.
2: Those are two different sets of knowledge bases, right? They have different pieces, they do different things, they move in different ways, you play with different strategies, there are different rules.
0: But when you actually go to play...
2: Are you really using completely separate brain mechanisms to play those two games? Well, probably not. I mean, even though the rules of the game are different, there are some commonalities.
0: Same goes for music and language. Two completely different sets of knowledge.
2: But there are points at which they do intersect, and some of those intersection points are rather surprising and not obvious at first glance.
0: Dr. Patel studies those intersection points, one of them being syntax. That means grammar for language and harmony when it comes to music. What Meta found is compelling evidence of that overlap of grammar and harmony, because Chebelin lost both. It's hard to confirm what exactly caused the abrupt change in his music, But you can't deny that a lot happened in Shebelin's life. He was close friends with one of the greatest Russian composers who ever lived. He was politically ostracized, survived two strokes, completely lost the ability to speak, and he still kept writing music. And in spite of all that, his life remains kind of a footnote.
1: And you don't ever hear in either neuroscience textbooks or music history articles about the interaction of his medical condition and his music.
0: And that might be because on paper, Shebelin's kind of boring. To musicians, he wrote music that was just kind of okay. And for years, neuroscientists considered him a pretty open and shut case for how our brains work. And yet,
1: that intersection of science and the arts is kind of a new thing. And so recognizing that, you know, he was a complete person, like he wasn't just a composer, he wasn't just a brain. That's never something I think that people have wanted to explore before.
0: It's the whole picture between his musical output and the extraordinary circumstances of his life. All that put together makes Shebelin someone worth listening to.
2: What happens in one's brain is not cut off from what's happening in one's personal life or what's happening in one's political life. And, you know, all these things come together to produce, you know, what you become and who you are.

0: I'm Tobin Lowe.
1: This is Bird Note. A peacock's tail is magnificent. 4 or sometimes even 5 feet in length. When opened, it's an iridescent wonder, shimmering and covered in giant spots. And as it turns out, when it comes to that wonderful tail, there's even more than meets the eye. As this male Indian peafowl quivers his outstretched tail, it creates a rustling sound, almost like a drum roll. Scientists call this the peacock's train rattle. You might also call it the sound of peacock love. That train rattle is also causing a vibration in the air that we humans can't feel, but female peacocks, or peahens, can. That low-frequency rumble hits the sweet spot, also known as the resonant frequency of both the male's and female's crest feathers. They start to vibrate in unison. Peafowl also do a special wing shake, which seems to hit that same sweet spot. Scientists aren't quite sure how the train rattle love buzz fits into peacock mating behavior, but for the first time, we're starting to listen in. For Bird Note, I'm Mary McCann. 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
1: This is Matt Brown, and I'm talking with Jim Brown, my father, about his time as a Peace Corps physical education teacher and coach in Colombia, South America, from 1962 to 1964. You were assigned to a university in Bucaramanga, Colombia, near the border of Venezuela. What were those first few days like when you arrived in country?
2: I remember that first day very clearly. Bob Burks and I, we had been in Bogota with the rest of the group. So we got on a plane, Avianca, and we flew to Bucaramanga. We get off this plane, and there's a welcoming committee there. City officials, people from the university where we're going to work. And at the same time, there were several hundred people behind the fences, waving, cheering, like we were celebrities. And I asked one of the people, I said, how did you get all these people out to visit, to see us like this? He said, oh, they come every Sunday afternoon to watch the planes take off and land. And then later that week, they had a reception for us at a hotel. And it was for Dan Friedman, an English teacher, and Tom Tolman, another English teacher, and for Bob Bergstrom and I from the PE part of the group. So we're talking to these people, small talk kind of stuff. And one of them commented, I don't know how he knew this, that three of us were left-handed. And I was nodded and wanted to use my new Spanish, and I agreed with him. And whatever I said didn't come out quite right. The host smiled and changed the subject. And a few minutes later, Dan pulled me aside and said, Jim, I'm pretty sure that you just told these guys we're leftists. So it probably wasn't the message that the Peace Corps had in mind when they sent us to South America to offset the spread of communism, but I had already announced who we were.
1: To that end, is it fair to say that it took a while for all of you to get comfortable speaking Spanish?
2: Taking a while is a little bit of an understatement. There were several in our group who could speak Spanish who were very fluent, but for most of us, it was a work in progress. But even when we made mistakes, and we all made mistakes, Colombians were so nice and understanding and wanted to help, and it helped us get better every day. There were still bumps and speed bumps along the way. Kevin Dixon was in our group. He was a 6'7 guy from Boston who played basketball and baseball at the University of Denver. And he turned out to be a great coach, but Spanish wasn't good, and he would be the first one to tell you that. They sent Kevin to Tunja, which is a city north of Bogota, to conduct a basketball clinic, and a couple hundred people showed up, students, teachers, coaches. And at the end of the clinic, they asked Kevin to come forward and accept a gift and say a few words. He tried to thank them and say that he was embarrassed to be given such a nice gift, but he used a word that sounds in English a lot like embarrassed. It meant something else. Kevin had just announced to the group that he was pregnant.
1: Did that take a second to sink in, or do you think he realized that only years later?
2: Months later, maybe years later, but once the story got out, it spread around the country, and it's brought up at every reunion we've ever had.
1: Where'd you live while you were there?
2: For the first couple of months, we lived in a dorm at the university, and then we moved to an apartment. Actually, our boss, our Colombian boss, said they were building this new apartment over a theater not far from the university, and would we be interested in it? So we went and looked. It was $75 a month, split four ways. We had to get permission from the Peace Corps in Bogota because there was a rule that no more than two volunteers could live together in the same place. So we got the okay. We moved in. It had four bedrooms, two baths, hot water on good days, had a kitchen, had a living room, and living over a theater, I saw more movies in 2 years than I lived in Bucaramanga than I've seen the rest of my life. The theater was air-conditioned, which was important, so that was one reason. I just would go downstairs to cool off, and they also had subtitles, so it helped me with my Spanish. That's my excuse.
1: What did other volunteers think when they'd visited your palatial apartment?
2: Unbelieving. I mean, a lot of these people were living in pretty dismal places out in the countryside, and they would come into Bucaramanga to get supplies and come by the apartment, and they were just dumbfounded. At first, they would say, "Did you check this out with the Peace Corps? Do they know about this?" But they liked it, and they ended up staying with us often when they would come into town. So they were jealous, but it worked out okay. And it turned out that all of our people around the country, the PE people and English teachers, were living in similar apartments or hotels or whatever. We were expected to live at the level of whoever we were working with, and that apartment was consistent with that.
1: I grew up in Louisiana. You grew up in Louisiana, and food is a huge part of life and culture in that state. What was it like going from Louisiana to this completely different culture with a completely different kind of food?
2: Well, I knew we weren't in Louisiana anymore. We ate breakfast in the apartment. We ate lunch at the cafeteria at the university. But it was every day. This didn't change. Rice, yuca, a little meat, beans, and a Coca-Cola. 2 or 3 pesos. But it was, we just got tired of that. And we made a deal with this Thai restaurant in a hotel to eat one meal a day. I mean, who knew? Bucaramanga, Colombia, 60 years ago, there was a great Thai restaurant. It was like living in New York or Atlanta, someplace like that. So it was great. We kept enough food in the apartment to keep us going. There was a bakery 2 doors down. You know, fruits were easy to find and very cheap. You could get papayas, pineapples, bananas. Pineapple cost 10 cents a dime in U.S. money. So one day we bought a whole stalk of bananas for a buck and change. Thought we were getting a great deal. It didn't occur to us at the time that that whole stalk of yellow bananas might get ripe at the same time. So we were against the clock. We were up against the clock from the minute we got out of that market. 7 days, tops, eat a whole stalk of bananas. The numbers just didn't work for us. That was the last time we made that mistake.
1: This is Matt Brown. You've been listening to an interview with Jim Brown, a physical education teacher and coach in Colombia during the Peace Corps' earliest years.
3: You're listening to This Land Radio. I'm Abby Wendell. Little Joe McLaren is a blues musician based in Sepulpa, Oklahoma. He's only 30, but he looks like he walked out of a black and white photograph from the 1940s. When we met at the studio, he wore a top hat, smoked a tobacco pipe, and carried a shiny guitar he called a metal-bodied resonator with a single cone. Here, Little Joe sings us some tunes and tells us about the time he met a falcon and played the blues for the Middle East.
4: My father was is a great bass player, and we worked together. My dad and I had gone to Italy and did some gigs over there, and then, you know, throughout the United States. Back in 2010, I believe, there was all of that war on terror. The State Department decided that it'd be great to send a blues band over to the Middle East. Back in the 50s, they called it jazz ambassadors. How it started was there was a fella who worked at the consulate in Russia. It might have been during the Cold War. And he thought, man, these people would really have a different look on America if they could meet Dizzy Gillespie. So Dizzy Gillespie was the first guy to go do it. And then they brought Satchmo along and Duke Ellington. And those guys all went off and did this jazz ambassadors program to different parts of the world where there's kind of a negative view towards the United States. We went to 4 countries in the Persian Gulf, Bahrain, Saudi Arabia, Kuwait, and Oman. Bahrain is kind of like Las Vegas or something. You cross the causeway into Saudi Arabia, you just don't see people out walking around much at all. Everybody is dressed the same. All the women are wearing the black, the hijab. The men wear what they call a gutra, which is a white robe. Get this. Public performance of music and dancing are absolutely forbidden. So all of the gigs in Saudi were like you go into a coffee shop and they would close the doors and lock them. And there would be a handful of people in there by invitation only. They did put together one concert in Riyadh for the public. I might backtrack a little bit because there's kind of a funny story going into this. So we're in Dahran at this airport. And I go over to this little concession booth, and they're selling coffee. So I buy all the guys in the band a cup of coffee. And this guy who's on the gangplank at the plane says, "Oh, you guys can't take that coffee on board. Are you crazy?" And I thought, well, okay, yeah, it's too hot to drink. So it's like, I guess I'll just throw this away. What a waste of money. So we get on the plane. And once we get on the plane, I realize this guy behind us, who's in full Saudi garb, has a falcon on his arm, like a bird of prey. He's like 2 feet tall. I'm thinking, I can't bring my coffee on, but this guy's allowed to bring a giant bird of prey onto the plane. Okay, that's interesting. So we get to the airport in Riyadh, and we're checked into our hotel, and the folks from the consulate come down to the hotel, and they say, "This concert is not going to happen. We're going to have a day off in Riyadh. Whoopee. It's going to be wonderful." And that next morning, the people from the consulate showed up. They said, "We just got off the phone with the prince and the minister of interior, and they say they're going to let the concert happen, just as long as it's a segregated audience with women on one side and men on the other." It seemed to me that they didn't tell the doorman because it was an integrated crowd. This one fellow, he was dancing up and down the aisles. He was kind of picking up the bottom of his thobe, you know, and he was wearing the whole Saudi garb, and he kept going back and forth up and down the stairs, kind of hopping along. The Minister of Interior sat right in the front row, right in front of me, and I could see his foot tapping underneath his robe. And I said something. It was like in one of these really hokum blues tunes. It was a little bit nasty. But I figured the guy doesn't speak that much English. But he got up right after I had said it. And I thought, oh man, he's going to chop my hands off or something. No, but he came back and he was kind of dancing back to his chair. And the very last song, a bunch of girls in the front row took their headscarves off and were like swinging them in the air.

when the concert was over, the people would be cheering and stuff. Say, oh, should we go out there and do one more? You know, they said, oh, no, no, no, no. You need to get in the car and get to the airport right now. Next morning, we read in the newspaper, they say, it's rumored that there was a public concert in Riyadh, but it has not been confirmed. In the United States, we've grown to say, okay, well, the blues is B.B. King or Stevie Ray Vaughan, or the blues is when you're feeling sad. No, no, it lays way, way, way deeper than that. It's self-expression, you know, so these guys over on Saudi, man, they've got the blues. Those people have the blues big time.

is bird note. As a flock of ducks lift off from a marsh, their wings reveal large patches of powder blue and emerald. These dabbling ducks are called blue-winged teal. They're petite birds, noticeably smaller than mallards. The male's blue-gray head has a bright white crescent at the base of the bill, and his cinnamon sides and underparts are peppered with dark dots. Females are mottled grayish-brown. Blue-winged teal are long-distance migrants, traveling from nesting areas in Canada and the U.S. to South America for the winter. They feed in shallow water, with a preference during the breeding season for snails and fly larvae. In fall and winter, they seek out plant matter, especially seeds. Blue-winged teal pair up during the winter and migrate together in spring to a nesting area, often to where the female was born. There, the female will lay about 10 eggs, which hatch after 3 weeks. Once the eggs hatch, mother and ducklings walk away from the nest area within 24 hours, never to return to their nest again. Within just weeks, the young will be flying and ready to join their parents in their great migration south. For BirdNote, I'm Michael Stein.

0: due process. What is it? Who gets it? I'm Robert Reich, and this is a short take from Inequality Media and KALW. There's been some misinformation about this fundamental right that's guaranteed by the U.S. Constitution.
1: Your Secretary of State says everyone who's here, citizens and non-citizens, deserve due process. Do you agree, Mr. President?
2: I don't know. I'm not a lawyer.
0: Well, I am a lawyer, and I've argued before the Supreme Court. The Fifth Amendment to the Constitution explicitly says no person shall be deprived of life, liberty, or property without due process of law. If you're an immigrant who has been detained by ICE, you are entitled to a notice of the charges against you. The government must also provide you with a charging document, often called a notice to appear, outlining the reasons for potential deportation. You have the right to present evidence before an immigration judge to show why you should not be deported. You might be seeking asylum, for example, or have a student visa or green card, and you have the right to appeal the decision to a higher court. You cannot simply be ripped off the streets and deported without a chance to defend yourself. That would be a clear violation of due process. Our country was founded on the idea that government cannot arbitrarily take away your rights and that everyone has a right to defend themselves. And that really means everyone. The word person in the Fifth Amendment makes no distinction between citizens and non-citizens. And the Supreme Court has reaffirmed this multiple times. Conservative and liberal justices have agreed. Due process is a fundamental constitutional protection to ensure that all of us can maintain our life, liberty, and our property, regardless of who we are or where we come from.
3: In the 90s, India, a closed socialist economy, was opening up to the world. The state-run stodgy television channel was giving way to cable television, and a generation of Indians excited about the new India were hooked onto American series like Friends.
4: No one told you that was gonna be this way.
3: What could a show like that even mean to someone in Kolkata or Chennai? It was about charming but willfully blind, self-obsessed white New Yorkers. But it embodied something Indians thought they needed to aspire to. Oh, to be young and white in Manhattan, to have lifelong friends and part-time lovers, live in adjoining apartments, drink endless cups of coffee, and play endless games of foosball. It was the ultimate hangout comedy, and Matthew Perry's Chandler Bing was at its wisecracking heart.
5: I'm not great at the advice. Can I interest you in a sarcastic comment?
3: This is Sandeep Roy in Kolkata. Matthew Perry's death in a hot tub has been mourned in India as if he was one of their own. In a sense, he was. Other American shows have had more memorable characters, Seinfeld, longer runs, ER, and more critical acclaim, Frasier. But for those of us outside America, Friends felt like a slice of all-American pie. Everyone wanted to be part of the Friends gang. That's not to say people didn't recognize its problems. A gay friend says he had a hard time in college because the show made LGBTI people the butt of its jokes, despite little woke touches like a lesbian wedding where no kiss was allowed. All things gay were always a joke. And when someone assumed Chandler might be gay, gay panic ensued.
6: Good, Shelley. Okay, I'm just gonna go flush myself down the toilet now. Okay, bye-bye.
3: Much of Friends has not aged well. It was not just the unbearable whiteness of being friends. There was trans mocking when transgender rights weren't part of the public discourse. And let's not forget the fat shaming when that wasn't quite a term.
7: Some girl ate Monica.
6: No, shut up. The camera adds 10 pounds.
5: So how many cameras are actually on you?
3: Yet despite all this, Friends remains exceptionally popular, even in the age of cancel culture. San Francisco has a Friends Experience Museum that it hopes will revitalize its downtown. The 25th anniversary in 2019 had a Friends light show on the Empire State Building in New York, while Grammy winner Meghan Trainor sang their theme song, I'll Be There For You. The show exuded a kind of warmth that we all wished we had in our lives. We too wanted to have close-knit friends who had all the time in the world for us and would always be there for us. My school WhatsApp group from Kolkata is called Friends Forever, though we are scattered around the world and rarely see each other. That bond was so special. I remember cringing when they introduced romance into the series. I was afraid the friendship would not survive the romance. That's when I realized I was rooting for friends, not lovers. And Matthew Perry's struggles with addiction and rehab made him feel flawed, a real and vulnerable friend, even to those far away in India. His memoir, where he talked about a colon that exploded due to opioid abuse, years of addiction to painkillers, 2 weeks in a coma, and 15 stints in rehab, made news in India, a country which has not seen too many celebrity addiction memoirs. Perry understood the gift that friends gave him and its burden. He talked about how he tried to help other addicts even when he couldn't always do it for himself. He created a sober living facility for men in Malibu. But he admitted, when I die, I know people will talk about friends, friends, friends. And he was okay with that, but added, it would be nice if friends were listed far behind the things I did to try to help other people. I know it won't happen, but it would be nice.
6: Here, if you can't cry, I love you.
5: Oh, that makes me feel so warm in my hollow tin chest.
3: And as he prophesied, it didn't happen. But at its best, Friends, despite its comedy and its problems, filled some essentially lonely corner in our lives. But Perry's troubled life, during Friends and after, reminded us that it was in the end all make-believe. But we still sang the theme song, hoping against hope that our friends too would be there for us. And these friends will, at least in reruns.

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I'm Ren Smith. Here we present readings, commentary, recordings, and stories about the little-known and even less understood literary tradition of prison poetry.

0: Today, we listen in on recordings made by Alan Lomax as he traveled the country visiting our nation's prisons, recording songs and poems. That recording of a group of men in prison in Alabama in 1934 features a spiritual that's also a work song. Its rhythm is striking. Men would sing work songs like that on chain gangs. Its rhythms helped set the work pace. John Lomax and his son Alan toured the South in the 30s, gathering music like this for the Library of Congress. The Lomaxes feared that the prevalence of pop music, pretty much big band jazz at the time, might obliterate traditional music passed down through generations. So they sought out places that could be thought of as time capsules of sorts, islands, mountain towns, and prisons, searching for American roots music. While the musicality of it all was certainly captivating, the Lomaxes were acquiring something more than tunes.
1: They didn't see it so much as music.
0: That's Don Fleming. He's the executive director of the Center for Cultural Equity, which houses recordings Alan Lomax did later in his life. He says the Lomaxes were after oral literature.
1: In most cases, they didn't want to record instrumental things, for example. They always wanted something that was had lyrics to it, and that was a type of poetry, that was a type of storytelling, that told something about those people and their culture.

This song entitled Shine On Me was sung by the Falling Daughters, Billy Garrett, nicknamed Gray Bill Soprano, Joe Terrell Soprano, John Will Bennett, nicknamed Stovepipe, Norris Terrell called Fathead Tenor, George Noble called Flat Baritone, Monroe Harrison Bass, and James Ford Bass, for the Library of Congress in Washington at Spigner Prison, Spigner, Alabama, by courtesy of Mr. J.W. Roberts, Warden of Spigner Prison, this date, October 31st, 1934. Yeah.

The Lomax is recorded all over the Deep South, but the songs recorded in several prisons in Alabama are some of the most stirring. There's a real cultural and spiritual richness to them. While you'd expect the voices to sound melancholy and world-weary, in one women's prison, for instance, you can't help but pick up on something like audacity as well as hope. Poetry is the music of the soul, and above all, of great and feeling souls.

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1: It's happy hour at the Osher Inn, a high-end assisted living facility in Portland, Maine. In the sunny dining hall, 88-year-old Patricia Quinlan and her friends are arranging themselves around a large table. She carefully directs her electric wheelchair into place. Her friend Mary, who can only see straight ahead of her, claims the corner with the best vantage on the group. Hannah leans in to hear better. Marilyn and Marge scooch their chairs forward to reach the plate of cheese and crackers on the table. Pat, as her friends call her, is talking about a man who recently went to a wake.
2: He carried a little bottle of whiskey in his pant pocket. On the way out of the wake, he bumped his leg and he felt this wet going down his leg. And he said, "I hope to God it's blood."
1: Once a week, residents gather to sip spirits, but mostly to socialize.
3: Mary, can I get you something to drink?
1: Standing over them, Katie, the activities director at the inn, holds a bottle of red wine. It's not your typical happy hour. Some can't drink alcohol because of their medications, but conversation flows freely. They talk about family news, the weather, the transmitting range of their medical alarm bracelets. And they talk about how life used to be, the cocktails they used to love, and the ones they don't miss at all.
4: Martinis are gin and vermouth, and they are all very awful as far as I'm concerned.
1: There are no men at this happy hour. The women have outlived their husbands and in general are more active than those at the facility.
5: It's because I think the men feel they'd be outnumbered by our conversation.
6: And they are.
5: And we don't intend to do anything about it, do we?
6: On the other hand, it's sort of nice to have a conversation where the men don't dominate, which they usually do.
5: Earlier life?
2: But I think the thing that binds us all is that we've been through so much that is similar. Most of us have lost our husbands, and we've lived a long time. It's amazing how quickly somebody that you wouldn't probably even know in regular life that you can become very friendly with.
1: Pat was born in Portland, but spent most of her adult life raising 6 children in Connecticut. When her husband was diagnosed with Alzheimer's, they came back to Maine to be close to some of their children. After he died in 1997, Pat stayed in their condo in Falmouth. In 2009, of her own accord, she moved into a single apartment at the Osher.
2: My attitude was, this is like going to a new school, and I just sort of went from there. And I thought it's a chance for me to correct some imperfections in my...
1: If this is like high school all over again, then Pat and her friends are definitely the cool kids. They're the regulars, not just at happy hour, but at other events offered by the inn, like exercise classes, lectures.
6: We have floral arrangement activity, that's fun.
7: Watercolor painting.
1: They also sit together at meals.
2: We have 30 units here. Of the 30, we only have one table of 5 that really can have a decent conversation. That's the laughing table. And we do lots of laughing. And it's mostly laughing at ourselves, which is good.
1: But it's not all jokes at happy hour. There's also an important information exchange going on. People keep close tabs on each other. And if someone is missing, people notice. It could mean that they're not coming back.
2: I think it's kind of interesting. When a person dies, they have a happy hour for the person where we can come, and Katie usually reads the obituary, and then we talk about the person and what we remember, and that

0: that's a little helpful. It's hard on us, and it's very hard on the people who work here.
1: Maybe it's a sad occasion for a happy hour, but it helps Pat and her friends cope with the realities of living in an elderly community.
0: Most of this is a good experience and a helpful one, but it is very draining to see people fade and, go downhill. We had one day where there were two deaths, and that was almost too much for us.
1: Pat and everyone I met at the Osher faced these realities with honesty and acceptance and a great deal of style. As often as they encounter death, they also continue to embrace life.
2: Would you like some punch, or would you rather have some wine?
1: At the next happy hour, most of the regulars are there in the dining room, unscrewing their nips of Chardonnay and pouring punch. But there's also a new face at the table. Her name is Barbara.
3: I'm awfully glad you came.
4: Oh, thank you.
5: I found her out in the hall.
3: Yeah.
1: When a room goes empty at the Osher, it's never too long before someone new moves in and starts the rest of her life.
0: Yeah.
6: Sometimes things happen with your health and you know you cannot return to your home. There's just no question about that. And your health is the reason why you're here, and you have to face the fact that old age is here. And we have to work at it. And the people that come are the people working at it.
1: At the Osher Inn, happy hour is followed directly by dinner, served at 5 o'clock sharp. But for the laughing table, well, they're just getting started. For Salt Radio, this is Mary Wesley.
7: I'm Gary Hartman with the Center for Texas Music History at Texas State University in San Marcos. This week in Texas music history, we'll honor one of the most influential musicians in American history. Hootie Leadbetter, better known as Leadbelly, was born January 21, 1888, near Mooringsport, Louisiana. When he was a child, his family moved to Texas. While living in Dallas's Deep Ellum neighborhood, he performed with Blind Lemon Jefferson and other prominent Texas artists. By the 1930s, Leadbelly was serving time in Louisiana's Angola prison when Texas folklorist John Lomax convinced the warden to release the singer. Soon Lomax was recording what would become some of his best-known tunes.

0: Lead Belly helped inspire the folk music movement of the 1950s and 1960s by profoundly influencing Woody Guthrie, Pete Seeger, Bob Dylan, and Joan Baez. Next time on This Week in Texas Music History, we'll meet one of the most successful yet least well-known musicians ever to come from the Lone Star State. I'm Gary Hartman for KUT 90.5, where Texas music matters.
1: Every day when school ends and I'm still on campus, I see kids with their cell phones out. It's like they have them in their pockets all day, just waiting to get back on their phones. I don't think having cell phones is a bad thing, but it can be if it keeps kids from enjoying the world around them. My name is Jocelyn.
2: And I'm Alexa. We wanted to explore people's perceptions of cell phones, so we took the debate home to our families. I talked to my brother, Marco, who loves his cell phone.
3: Hey, my name is Marco. I'm 14 years old, and I go to Hogg Middle School.
1: I interviewed my dad because he has strong opinions on phone use in the family.
4: My name is Christopher Ray Campos.
1: When you got your child that phone, did you think they were responsible enough to take care of it?
4: I did, though I was concerned, but I did believe that they were able to handle all that came along with the ownership of a phone. It was different when I was younger, so to own a phone at her age was new territory for me. I don't think it's a bad thing, but I do believe it is something that should be monitored and watched over. Before they know it, time has just went by, and day is dark, and all of a sudden it's, you know, 2 or 3 hours later, and what's been accomplished.
1: Yeah.
5: How much of a distraction are cell phones?
3: I mean, I think it completely depends on how easily that person is distracted. For me, I could care less if you're using your phone. So really mature, not kids who are 9 years old, some really mature 9 year olds, and there's some really immature 9 year olds. So it depends on how responsible and mature that person or kid is.
4: There should be very minimal, it's next to nothing, no usage. Only because being so young, my children are young, and I just don't understand a need throughout the week for it to be used so consistently that you lose track of the day. The weekends I can understand. We use it to connect.
1: Yes.
4: And so should they. But to limitations. There's just too much out there, and it becomes more and more and more. And if they're not guided, protected, or watched over, you know, what are they doing?
1: Yeah.
3: I think I need my parents' rules.
2: I mean, I don't like rules in general, so I think that, yeah.
3: Well, you have to have some rules.
2: Okay.
3: I don't mind the rules my parents have on phones, because I'm sure I'd need them. Without that one rule, I think I wouldn't get enough sleep.
2: I like cell phones as much as my brother, and I think kids can have phones if they are mature enough and responsible. When they're used right, I can agree with my brother on the fact that cell phones are great and amazing. The story was produced by Jocelyn, Alexa, and Gustavo for Stories from Deep in the Heart, a project of Texas Folklife and Hogg Middle School.
6: Zero to 10 and zero to 50 are critical because that's the transitional pressure starting to build.
7: Bruce Strickrot is a pilot, but not the kind you might imagine. You won't hear him over the intercom on your flight to Hawaii.
6: And then from 50 to 200 meters, you're looking at all the systems wholesale and make sure they're all running.
7: And you won't see him in a jet fighter plane, twisting and turning, leaving trails of red, white, and blue.
6: Once you've established 200 meters, you're monitoring the vehicle. You're monitoring the atmosphere.
7: In fact, if you look up, you won't see him at all.
6: And the other thing you're going to figure out is where are you in the big picture, right? So you know where you want to go, but you got to know where you are to get there.
7: Bruce flies in the opposite direction, to the bottom of the ocean. Bruce Strickrot is an Alvin pilot. He flies a deep submersible vehicle 4,500 meters into the sea.
6: About 4,000 meters, you're getting into the bottom approach phase. Typically, at that point, you start firing up lights and turning on downlooking sonars and really trying to assess where is the bottom and what is underneath you. You might also not want to land right on your site. Maybe there's a community there. You don't want to just land on it. You want to land near it.
7: An average dive in Alvin lasts about 10 hours. That's an hour and a half down, an hour and a half back up, leaving several hours at the bottom. By 4,000 meters, the water is pitch black. And even with lights and sonar, it can be difficult to make out the landscape of the destination. Sea life, hydrothermic vents, rock pillars the size of trees, all of these are potential hazards on the ocean floor and are to be avoided at all costs.
6: And then once you establish bottom, when you get to about 100 meters off, is when you start a controlled descent down to a few meters above the bottom.
7: Bruce has to be extremely careful navigating at these depths. He can't always see everything that's happening. The technology in the sub is helpful, but not always reliable. Sometimes he can only count on his intuition.
6: You know when you're driving down the highway and you have a sneaky suspicion there's someone in your blind spot, you don't know why, and you turn around and there they are? It's the same kind of thing, right? You don't necessarily have to have a reason. You might even have a bad feeling about things, right? Maybe you just say, nah, forget it. I don't need to go there.
7: For all the potential hazards of the journey, the ocean floor can be beautifully mystical. There's one spot in the mid-Atlantic that Bruce finds particularly enchanting. It's a hydrothermal vent site where water, heated by magma, jets out from rock formations.
6: If Tim Burton was to design a vent site, this is what he would make it look like. It's totally bizarre. It basically has grown up out of the bottom, and it has these bowls that stick out on arms, and in the bowls are thousands upon thousands of shrimp, and there's hot water around the edge, and it has this convoluted asymmetric shape. It's just totally mind-boggling, right? And you kind of flow up to this thing, and it doesn't look like anything that could have just randomly occurred, but it did. It looks like some of the scenes in Beetlejuice. It's that crazy, and it's beautiful.
7: Bruce knows Alvin inside and out. He's piloted over 300 dives in the last 20 years. The small sub is capable of diving almost 3 miles below sea level. It was built in the early 1960s, the brainchild of Alan C. Vine. He was a scientist at Woods Hole Oceanographic Institution, and he wanted scientists working underwater to have the same chance to do fieldwork that their colleagues have on land.
8: I'm getting a couple of reasonable people so they could spend an afternoon on the bottom of the ocean in much the same basis they would if they were down there on foot with their geologist hammer or their butterfly net.
7: Alvin is small, really small. The hull is a nearly perfect titanium sphere at the front of the vehicle, just big enough for 3 adults, the pilot and 2 observers. Almost every inch is lined with screens and buttons and toggles, all with a very specific purpose, many of which are to keep you alive. There are 2 robotic arms at the front of the sub that the pilot operates meticulously and delicately with levers and switches like joysticks. Scientists rely on Bruce to get them to their research site. But sometimes, on the way, they discover things they could have never theorized or imagined. On one dive, the scientists were examining unexplained temperature changes from the ocean floor, and they ventured into an area Bruce will never forget.
6: It was called Dorado Outcrop. It's a seamount off the coast of Costa Rica. It's fairly deep. Probably, I think it's close to 3,500 meters. It's absolutely covered with coral life. You know, we're talking about 8 and 10 foot fan corals, huge sponges, so it's like a garden.
7: And in that garden, they saw something stunning.
6: Purple octopus, all the period, in my opinion, the same species, were in the warm water, and they were covering their little caches of eggs, keeping them apparently in the warm water, and there were hundreds upon hundreds of them. I've never seen so many octopus in my life, and I mean, I don't know if anybody has.
7: The bottom of the ocean can seem like a totally different world, one we still can't completely understand or explain. And Bruce thinks that every new discovery is important, no matter how small.
6: Often, someone sitting at home may say, well, what's the big deal? Why did we even care about that? And I think that's a valuable question. If I was doing something else, I'd be like, I got too many things to think about. There's too many concerns right now for us to worry about what's on the bottom of the ocean. And I think it's easy to buy into that.
7: But even the smallest discovery could hold some of the biggest answers. Bruce believes in maintaining a sense of wonder.
6: When you're a kid and you turn over a rock, you don't know what's under there. But you learn by doing that. And from there on, you have an understanding of what, maybe there's something fun under there. Maybe there's something nasty. But why is it any different with science? We may not know exactly what it is we're looking for. We have ideas. But we're almost certainly likely to discover things that are fundamental and important to our understanding of where we are in sort of the grand scheme. And I think it's in our nature to do that.
7: Bruce hasn't been flying as much lately as he used to. He's the manager of the Alvin Group now, making sure the sub is up to par and ready for the next excursion. He still gets to fly from time to time, though, and there's a big dive coming up that he's excited about. They're taking Alvin deeper than ever.
6: Our next big milestone is to take the sub to 6,500 meters, and we're on track for that. And needless to say, I'll be there for that. I may not get the first dive, but I'm going to take this up to 65.
7: From Woods Hole, Massachusetts, I'm Shelby Elitmani.

0: like 11 p.m. or maybe probably a little bit past that. And what I should be doing is packing my things because I'm moving into my dorm tomorrow morning. But instead, I'm out here on my roof.
1: I'm scared. I am so scared of the future. I mean, starting tomorrow, I'm pretty sure a college student. I don't know what college is going to bring me.
0: Everyone is told when they're younger that they have to be on this path, that they have to go to school, that they have to go to college, that they have to make tons and tons of money. That just never felt right for me. I don't know what to do.
1: I really hope I can succeed.

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1: I'm Phoebe Judge. The new season of our podcast, This Is Love, is all about animals. And so we've partnered with our friends at the National Wildlife Federation to bring you Moments of Wildness.

0: The song goes, "Where the buffalo roam." But here in North America, we don't have any buffalo at all. We've got bison. National Wildlife Federation naturalist David Mizajewski tells us bison and buffalo are two related but different groups of wild cattle. Buffalo are found in Africa and Asia, while bison live in Europe and North America.
1: American bison are the only cattle species native to North America, and there are two subspecies: the wood bison, found in Alaska and northern Canada, and the more familiar plains bison, found today in grasslands of the United States and southern Canada. Bison are the largest terrestrial animal in North America, with males reaching over 6 feet at the shoulder and weighing as much as a ton. They're grazers, feeding primarily on grasses and sedges. They use their huge heads as snowplows in winter to uncover vegetation to eat. Some 30 to 60 million bison once roamed North America. Sadly, their populations were decimated by unsustainable hunting and habitat loss, and by the early 1900s, only around 100 bison were left. Today, thanks to conservation efforts, there's about 500,000 bison, but most of that number is made up of bison that have been interbred with cattle and are managed as livestock.
0: There are only about 30,000 truly wild bison remaining in national parks, wildlife refuges, and tribal land.
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0: 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I'll show you the whole thing.
1: Paula DeGree starts her mornings with coffee, a bowl of cereal, and her pills.
0: Here's my whole drawer. On Monday, Wednesday, Friday, I take a baby aspirin. We went down on that.
1: But there's one pill in her regimen that's a bit more important than the rest.
0: Here are the little tablets of estradiol that I take. I couldn't be who I am if I didn't take the estradiol.
1: It's been a part of Paula's routine since she came out 4 years ago as a trans woman at 68. This little blue pill gives her breasts, rounder hips, and softer skin, all features Paula is looking forward to as she becomes the woman she's dreamed of. But the one thing the pills can't change is her voice. Is it something you're still working on now?
0: Oh, I have to be very aware. Even as we're talking now, it's like, oh, you know, I hear myself dipping down, and my voice is sagging a little bit. I try to keep it in a reasonable range. I don't want to go into a falsetto and sound like Mickey Mouse or Minnie Mouse.
1: Since the beginning of her transition, Paula focused on finding ways to perfect her voice. She'd watch YouTube videos that showed her how to manipulate her voice to sound like a woman. She wants to make sure that she doesn't slide into her old voice, a voice she no longer wants. It's still something she's trying to get a handle on.
0: I have a series of buttons on my pocketbook. The first one says, puberty's more fun the second time around.
1: Her first go-around at this whole puberty thing was pretty textbook, like from one of those sex education videos from the 1950s.
2: George now is growing tall instead of filling out. Mike is more like Jim. Well, everybody is just naturally a little different.
1: Paula went through all the typical awkwardness and insecurities as a child. But growing up, she always felt like something else was off. She just couldn't put her finger on it. She became a Unitarian pastor, got married, and had kids. Only thing missing was the white picket fence. However, the feeling she was not complete always stayed with Paula, and eventually she had to confront it.
0: I had been seeing a psychiatrist, and it got to a point where it felt like there were two walls closing in on me on either side, and I was really, really afraid.
1: So after therapy and a talk with God, Paula realized she was trans and needed to live her life as a woman. But first, she had to come out to her wife.
0: Oh, yes, after dinner, my wife and I sat down on the sofa, and I just started in, and I said, I'm transgender. And she physically pushed me away.
1: She not only pushed Paula away, but out of her life. And with her went the house and home Paula had built.
0: I have lost my wife, who was my best friend. I've lost two of my three children because they won't speak to me. I have lost my two granddaughters. I lost the house that my wife and I had lived in for 25 years. And when I came out to my church, I lost my job too.
1: So in 2015, exiled from her home in Connecticut, Paula moved to Cape Cod to start over and begin a new journey into womanhood.
0: So yeah, I've gone through puberty again, and not just physically, but there's a certain emotional piece of that when you start the hormones.
1: And these new emotions, Paula welcomed them.
0: When I started taking the hormones, I found myself crying at just about anything. And it was actually kind of a good feeling for me. I had never been able to cry. It was, oh, guys don't do that, and you shouldn't show emotions. And I didn't. And quite often, I would sit down and try to watch a movie that would make me cry.
1: The emotional vulnerability was freeing, but what wasn't was her body image. For Paula, it's a whole new frontier.
0: I felt like a three-time loser because I would look at my head and it's like, oh, you're bald. I would look at my chest and say, oh, you don't have any breasts yet. And then I would look down and say, oh, gosh, that thing, you don't want that.
1: She didn't know how to look like a woman because she had no one to show her.
0: I was on my own, and I was relatively at sea. My mommy never showed me how to do makeup. My mommy didn't show me how to fix my hair or what combinations of clothes should I wear, what looks good. But once I started dressing in public, I wanted to dress like someone who was relatively my age.
1: Now, 4 years later, Paula has really found her look. She's giving us hipster grandma chic, and I'm here for it. Paula sports a cute cardigan, she has stylish black rimmed glasses, and wears a light brown wig cut into a bob.
3: So, your hairstyle's very cute. Love it. What made you pick that hairstyle?
0: I picked it out of a catalog, and I love the color. People think it suits me well, and I think it's very close to what I would have been had I had a nice full head of hair. Well, thank you for the compliment about the hair.
1: And with her new look, Paula's getting some attention. But romance is just as tricky for Paula the second time around. Young Paula wouldn't dare approach a potential crush. And the story is the same now, but a bit more complicated.
0: But I went to Connecticut for some cataract surgery, and I had to have a driver bring me there. And on the way to the facility, we were talking, just casual conversation. And
1: during their chat, the two of them realized they had a lot in common. And once he dropped her off, he decided to shoot a shot.
0: And then he came over to me and handed me a slip of paper. Said, "Here's my number. Call me sometime."
1: It was exciting, but also terrifying. She wondered, should I tell him I'm trans? When do you even tell someone that?
0: I never did get in touch with him, and I look back and say, oh, I kicked myself. I should have.
3: Paula!
1: While she's still trying to navigate the horribly awkward world of dating, Paula seems to enjoy building her confidence from the ground up. She remembers being quiet and shy before, afraid to be outspoken, but now she's different.
0: Since I've transitioned, I'm more talkative, I'm more open.
1: She's happy, and one place where she finds happiness is singing in her church choir.
0: It gives me pleasure, as much as it causes me angst, because I don't always hit the right notes, and I don't have the breath control that I should have.
1: Her voice, the one thing she can't change, is keeping her from enjoying something she loves.
0: And the only drawback is I'm the only woman that's a tenor. And the woman who directs the choir is the nicest person in the world. But she has a tendency to say when we're practicing, "All right, let me hear my men now." And I have to sing. And then she'll say, "All right, now the women, sopranos and altos." And it's not me. And that hurts a little bit.
1: Even though she still sings with the tenors, Paula finds peace singing in the choir. It was there she discovered who she was.
0: Right around the time that I finally accepted myself as being trans, we went to church, and one of the hymns was, "In the bulb, there is a flower." I'm starting to get choked up now because it is so symbolic of a trans person who has that hidden identity. "In the bulb, there is a flower, in the seed, an apple tree, in cocoons, a hidden..."
1: For WCAI, I'm Kayla Lattimore in Dennisport.
0: "...will soon be free."
4: Interrupt you for a second?
5: Sure.
4: My name's Dan.
5: Hi,
4: what's that?
5: Dom.
4: Dom. What's your last name?
5: Prout.
4: Prout? Is that short for Dominique?
5: Yes.
4: Nice. I am working on a new public radio podcast called Latitude.
5: Okay.
4: And we're doing a piece about fisheries and fish, and specifically about that fish right there.
5: Cod.
4: North Atlantic cod, exactly. You ever buy cod?
5: Not very often, no.
4: Really? Why not?
5: I don't think I know that much about it, really.
6: Oh, how the mighty have fallen. Cod, once the king of the North Atlantic, the backbone of our economy, the fish 10,000s died in pursuit of, now relegated to the back shelf. Atlantic cod was once the most plentiful, inexpensive fish in this country. It was so important, we named a vast stretch of the Massachusetts coastline for it. Forget all that. This year's catch will be one of the worst on record. Meanwhile, Norway is catching more cod than it ever has. So what's so special about Norway?
7: Hi,
6: I'm Dan Moldrup, and this is Latitude from LatitudeNews.com and PRX, the Public Radio Exchange. There is probably no fish that has shaped human history quite like cod. It's why the Vikings traveled as far as they did. It's why the French and the British were able to create vast empires. And for us in the U.S., it's why New England even exists.
7: Gloucester thrived with the fishing industry. In other words, the butcher, the baker, the candlestick maker, they all making money off of the fishing industry.
6: Vito Calamo is a third-generation captain in Gloucester, Massachusetts, the oldest fishing port in the U.S. His family immigrated from Sicily to fish here. But it wasn't just Gloucester that thrived because of cod. Ports from Cape Cod to Norway boomed.
8: It was the most common fish. So much so, in fact, that it often was just referred to as fish.
6: If you're doing a story on cod, you've kind of got to talk to the Codfather. Mark Kurlansky wrote the book on cod. It was called Cod, and it illustrated the fish's unique position in human history.
8: It's not cheap anymore. It's become kind of a star of expensive restaurants, you know, featured on menus, which is something that was unheard of until a decade or so ago.
6: So how'd it get so expensive? Well, we ate them all. When the industrial age hit, we created the technology to chase cod around the North Atlantic, fishing them to the brink of extinction. And as the cod disappeared, so too did the butcher, the baker, and the candlestick maker. Fishing towns turned into tourist towns, and tens of thousands of people lost their jobs all over the North Atlantic. Those were fishermen in Newfoundland, Canada, which was particularly hard hit. This year marks the 20th anniversary of the Canadian moratorium on cod fishing. Over the past 30 years, in countries that rely on cod, it's one disaster story after another. New England, collapse. Canada, collapse. The UK, collapse. And in every country, to prevent cod from going extinct, governments started to regulate. The rules were, scientists tell regulators how many fish are in the sea, then regulators tell fishermen how many cod they can catch. In theory, this would prevent us from overfishing. But it's still not getting better. Except in Norway.
9: It is the most important species that we have, and we do appreciate the cod. It is the most stable income.
6: Tor Wasnes is a third-generation captain in Olsen, Norway, and the president of the Norwegian Fishermen's Association. Here's the strange thing. Norway's story is almost identical to ours, right up until the collapse. But today, their cod industry is so successful, it's got jobs people actually want.
9: Fishermen on our boats, they earn more than $100,000 per year, and they are spending less than 6 months at sea. Most of them, they have single cabins with toilets and showers. They had hotel standard on the food.
6: So, what's so special about Norway? Why are Norwegian cod fishermen making nearly three or four times as much money as the average American? Well, it's complicated. First thing, nature. It seems the oceans have simply been more favorable to a cod recovery in Norway. Second, fishing is big business in Norway, whereas the U.S. has lots of big businesses.
8: You know, you have an idea for something you want to do on fish because you're the senator from Massachusetts, and so the senator from Iowa says, okay, you can tack this onto my corn bill, and I'll support your fish if you support my corn. Whereas, you know, in Norway, you know, it's all one big Massachusetts.
6: One big Massachusetts with a ton of offshore oil and natural gas. And that's reason number three. Fish is only second to fossil fuels in Norway. Big fishing boats compete for employees with the oil and gas industry. So when a fisherman looks for a job,
9: if they don't get money from the fishing, they can choose to enter the oil and gas industry, or they can start working onshore. We were a poor nation and a poor people up till in the 70s in Norway, and mostly because of the oil and gas industry, we are filthy rich.
6: Now, these three reasons, nature, oil, and cod's central position in the Norwegian economy, the U.S. can't replicate these. But there's a fourth reason, and it's not something that's totally unique to Norway. Wasnes says the government, scientists, and fishermen are really good at working together. He says they've been able to recover their cod stocks because fishermen truly trust Norwegian regulators.
9: The success of the industry is a direct result of this good management, because the trust is also built up for several decades.
6: Mark Kurlansky says you'd be hard-pressed to find an American fisherman who trusts a scientist or regulator. And this is probably the biggest difference between Norway and New England. Trust.
8: See, American fishermen were told, you know, you're going to have to do all this stuff and it's going to be a big pain, and after 10 years or so, it'll all be straightened out and you can go back to normal. And that hasn't happened. And that's why fishermen are angry and frustrated.
7: We followed the closures, the bigger net mesh sizes, fisheries limitations, size limitations, poundage limitations. I've never seen anything so restricted in my life. I mean, what are we, prisoners? What are we going backwards here? We came to America, land of the free, and we were free. I built a new boat because I loved the ocean. I get on that bow of that boat and see the sunrise and the sunset. It was like, go west, young man. It was the last frontier.
6: And now the last frontier is one big mess, according to Daniel Pauly. Born in France, he's an outspoken fisheries scientist who lives in Canada. And he says that while overfishing cod is an obvious problem, the bigger problem in New England is a communication breakdown.
9: Norway is a more cohesive society, and the scientists and the fishers do not perceive themselves as representing different interests. They were able to say, the scientists, I'm Norwegian too, I'm on your side. But in the U.S., it's everybody for themselves.
6: Except in Alaska, apparently. Pauly says that's the one place where Americans are doing it right. So Massachusetts doesn't even have to look overseas to Norway.
9: Go to Alaska. Go to the Fisheries Management Council. Listen to them, the interaction, and see reasonable people at work. You see mild-mannered people sitting around the table every year. They agree on quota and stuff, and they make money, and there is no conflict.
6: Pauly believes government has to take the lead on finding common ground. But more importantly, fishermen, scientists, and regulators need to have a civil dialogue. And on that point, Vito Calamo agrees. And by the way, he's not just a fisherman. He's also the fisheries advisor to Republican Senator Scott Brown.
7: We're in a hell of a mess. And everybody's pointing fingers. That's not going to get us out of the mess. We need to work together.
6: And Calamo's not just talking about fishermen and regulators. He's talking about a way of life.
7: We had people working together, who went to church together, who bought cars together. You know, I mean, we had a community that took care of itself, a fishing community inside of the Gloucester community. Unbelievable. I don't know how to get it across, but it's being lost.
6: Vito Calamo's nostalgia is common among New England fishermen, but they might do well to take note. Their European competition doesn't dwell on the past.
9: History is history, and I'm focusing on the future more than the history. I know my history quite well, and I know very few that are looking back and would like to live 50 or 60 years ago.
6: This podcast was produced by Emily Chu and Jack Rodolico. Our executive producer is Maria Belinska. I'm Dan Malthrop. 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

0: This is Matt Brown, and I'm talking with Jim Brown, my father, about his time as a Peace Corps physical education teacher and coach in Colombia, South America, from 1962 to 1964. You were assigned to a university in Bucaramanga, Colombia, near the border of Venezuela. What were those first few days like when you arrived in country?
1: I remember that first day very clearly. Bob Bergstrom and I, we had been in Bogota with the rest of the group. So we got on a plane, Avianca, and we flew to Bucaramanga. We get off this plane, and there's a welcoming committee there. City officials, people from the university where we're going to work. And at the same time, there were several hundred people behind the fences, waving, cheering, like we were celebrities. And I asked one of the people, I said, how did you get all these people out to visit, to see us like this? He said, oh, they come every Sunday afternoon to watch the planes take off and land. And then later that week, they had a reception for us at a hotel. And it was for Dan Friedman, an English teacher, and Tom Tolman, another English teacher, and for Bob Bergstrom and I from the PE part of the group. So we're talking to these people, small talk kind of stuff. And one of them commented, I don't know how he knew this, that three of us were left-handed. And I nodded and wanted to use my new Spanish, and I agreed with him. And whatever I said didn't come out quite right. The host smiled and changed the subject. And a few minutes later, Dan pulled me aside and said, Jim, I'm pretty sure that you just told these guys we're leftists. So it probably wasn't the message that the Peace Corps had in mind when they sent us to South America to offset the spread of communism, but I had already announced who we were.
0: To that end, is it fair to say that it took a while for all of you to get comfortable speaking Spanish?
1: Taking a while is a little bit of an understatement. There were several in our group who could speak Spanish who were very fluent, but for most of us, it was a work in progress. But even when we made mistakes, and we all made mistakes, Colombians were so nice and understanding and wanted to help, and it helped us get better every day. There were still bumps, and speed bumps, along the way. Kevin Dixon was in our group. He was a 6'7 guy from Boston who played basketball and baseball at the University of Denver. And he turned out to be a great coach, but Spanish wasn't good, and he would be the first one to tell you that. They sent Kevin to Tunja, which is a city north of Bogota, to conduct a basketball clinic, and a couple hundred people showed up, students, teachers, coaches. And at the end of the clinic, they asked Kevin to come forward and accept a gift and say a few words. He tried to thank them and say that he was embarrassed to be given such a nice gift, but he used a word that sounds in English a lot like embarrassed. It meant something else. Kevin had just announced to the group that he was pregnant.
0: Did that take a second to sink in, or do you think he realized that only years later?
1: Months later, maybe years later, but once the story got out, it spread around the country, and it's brought up at every reunion we've ever had.
0: Where'd you live while you were there?
1: For the first couple of months, we lived in a dorm at the university, and then we moved to an apartment. Actually, our boss, our Colombian boss, said they were building this new apartment over a theater not far from the university, and would we be interested in it? So we went and looked. It was $75 a month, split four ways. We had to get permission from the Peace Corps in Bogota because there was a rule that no more than two volunteers could live together in the same place. So we got the okay. We moved in. It had four bedrooms, two baths, hot water on good days, had a kitchen, had a living room, and living over a theater. I went to more movies in 2 years than I lived in Bucaramanga than I've seen the rest of my life. The theater was air conditioned, which was important. So that was one reason. I just would go downstairs to cool off. And they also had subtitles, so it helped me with my Spanish. That's my excuse.
0: What did other volunteers think when they visited your palatial apartment?
1: Unbelieving. I mean, a lot of these people were living in pretty dismal places out in the countryside. And they would come into Bucaramanga to get supplies and come by the apartment, and they were just dumbfounded. At first, they would say, did you check this out with the Peace Corps? Do they know about this? But they liked it, and they ended up staying with us often when they would come into town. So they were jealous, but it worked out okay. And it turned out that all of our people around the country, the PE people and English teachers, were living in similar apartments or hotels or whatever. We were expected to live at the level of whoever we were working with, and that apartment was consistent with that.
0: I grew up in Louisiana. You grew up in Louisiana, and food is a huge part of life and culture in that state. What was it like going from Louisiana to this completely different culture with a completely different kind of food?
1: Well, I knew we weren't in Louisiana anymore. We ate breakfast in the apartment. We ate lunch at the cafeteria at the university, but it was every day. This didn't change. Rice, yuca, a little meat, beans, and a Coca-Cola. 2 or 3 pesos, but we just got tired of that. And we made a deal with this Thai restaurant in a hotel to eat one meal a day. I mean, who knew? Bucaramanga, Colombia, 60 years ago, there was a great Thai restaurant. It was like living in New York or Atlanta, someplace like that. So it was great. We kept enough food in the apartment to keep us going. There was a bakery 2 doors down. You know, fruits were easy to find and very cheap. You could get papayas, pineapples, bananas. Pineapple cost 10 cents, a dime in U.S. money. So one day we bought a whole stalk of bananas for a buck and change. Thought we were getting a great deal. It didn't occur to us at the time that whole stalk of yellow bananas might get ripe at the same time. So we were against the clock. We were up against the clock from the minute we got out of that market. 7 days, tops, eat a whole stalk of bananas. The numbers just didn't work for us. That was the last time we made that mistake.
0: This is Matt Brown. You've been listening to an interview with Jim Brown, a physical education teacher and coach in Colombia during the Peace Corps' earliest years.

we've played you a lot of stories. Leave PRX Remix a message at 615-26-REMIX and tell us yours.

0: We met in Boston. We both were living just about a mile away from each other, but had never actually come across each other. And then 2 weeks after 9/11, we bumped into each other and started talking and made plans to meet up a few days later. Ended up talking all night again at a cafe until they closed and just felt a sort of instant connection to each other. And about 11 months later, we were actually married in Islamabad, Pakistan, where my family was based at that time. And came back to Boston, packed up, and moved cross-country to San Francisco. And we've been here ever since, almost 18 years. I entered it thinking it was one marriage for a lifetime. And I think I've come to realize it's actually many marriages over the course of a lifetime. We went through sort of our courtship and dating phase, and then our honeymoon phase, and being in a city as a young married couple. And then we had our son, and that completely ends the marriage as you knew it and begins a new one. Once our son hit around 5 years old, it also was very different. He was now much more beginning to be more independent, going to school, and now there was a feeling for me that I don't even know my husband anymore after child rearing so intensely with our only son for a number of years. It's very much a dance back and forward of drawing closer to your partner, drawing away from your partner, and that drawing away can invite them back in again, hopefully into a cycle, but there's also the possibility of breaking apart and holding that tension within a marriage. So I think for me personally, it became a place that did not include play or joy, and that caused a huge reckoning between us of, do we truly want to stay together? If we do, what can we imagine that in being like? How do we create that? And so the last few years has really been about, okay, we are now completely rebuilding something new together. And it's been both exciting and a lot of work.
1: I'm Allison Briscoe-Smith, a psychologist and assistant professor at the Wright Institute and senior fellow at UC Berkeley's Greater Good Science Center. I'm filling in this week for Dacher Keltner here on The Science of Happiness. How do you keep a partnership together when it feels like you're growing apart? That's the question Aisha Matu and her husband have had to ask themselves after 18 years together. On each episode of our show, we have a guest try a research-backed practice to help them deal with the challenges in their lives like stress, conflict, or disconnection. Aisha joins us as our happiness guinea pig today. She chose a practice to increase joy and connection in her marriage. Aisha is a writer and the co-editor of two books, Love, Inshallah, The Secret Love Lives of American Muslim Women, and Salam Love, American Muslim Men on Love, Sex, and Intimacy. First, Aisha, can you tell us a bit about what inspired you to create those books?
0: I love love stories, I love romantic comedies, and I did not see myself or my amazing, brave, outspoken, fierce Muslim friends reflected in any of the stories that were being told about us by people outside of our community. And I just felt that it was time for us to tell our own stories for ourselves, by ourselves, and sharing that with each other to create community, because so many of us feel isolated in our lives until we read the stories of others and see ourselves reflected in that. And love seemed like such a universal doorway to making those connections within and outside of our community.
1: As our happiness guinea pig, you chose an exercise aimed at reconnecting with your partner and yourself. We call it the Exciting Activities for Couples practice. And you prepared yourself for it by journaling about these phases

0: unending needs of raising a child, caring for parents, and surviving San Francisco. In some ways, having an only child adds to the tension of finding time with one's partner. Every time I turn towards one, the other feels neglected.
1: Wow. You know, you really speak to, I think, something that we all really struggle with, that kind of middle ground of being kind of lost between when we fall in love and getting ready to do all the other stuff. So can you walk us through the steps of the exciting activities for couples exercise?
0: Sure. It was meeting once a week for about 90 minutes, doing an activity that perhaps neither of us had done before for at least 4 weeks. We each made a list of things that we would be interested in doing, and we wanted them to be obviously realistic and manageable, and the practice was to take things like cost and time into consideration as well. So we did a chocolate making workshop, which was one of my favorite activities. We went out for dinner to new restaurants, coinciding with my son having a Dungeons & Dragons weekly meeting. We went to Hearst Castle, which was amazing, sort of road trip and a weekend getaway in Cambria. And we went for dancing lessons. We went for tango, which we started out our relationship doing salsa together, and we had not danced in many, many years together.
1: Mm. And you actually recorded your tango class for us. Let's go ahead and listen to a part of that now.
2: Argentine tango is gorgeous. It's probably my second favorite dance if I had to pick. Yeah. And that's it can be a very intimate dance. It's actually kind of, that's the focus of the dance is the connection between people more than any other dance. Hmm. So we'll start with, like I said, basically.
1: Did what the dance instructor say actually ring true for you? Did tango make you feel more connected to your husband?
0: It was probably the most magical of the exercises that we did, because I was able to remember who I had been and also bring everything that I am now to the table and or to the dance floor.
1: Mm-hmm. You also chose to write about your experience doing this practice, which is great because we know from research that journaling helps us to kind of reconnect with the experiences, think about it, and even process it in a different way. Let's hear what you wrote about this dance class, because it kind of sounds like a magical moment.
0: Sure. In tango, each person is an individual. They co-create and co-lead the dance together. His face is so close and intense that it almost makes me want to close my eyes. When was the last time I gazed so intently into his eyes and held them? Perhaps we all look into our smartphones so intently because we are afraid of what we will see in each other's eyes. This dance is a map, one that unfurls as you step forward, and then again, as he does. Every time one of us creates a space, the other steps into it. Perhaps that is a reflection of this partnership too. It is a dance of closeness and distance, of knowing and rediscovery. When I slow down and make the time, the familiar exterior melts away to reveal something sweet and new.
1: What compelled you to take the extra step to go ahead and write about the different exciting activities that you did with your husband?
0: It allowed me to take a step back, chronicle what had happened and what was happening, and start to see connections and themes, and then be able to take that learning into the next experience.
1: Mm-hmm.
0: And it felt like it deepened each experience as I was writing about it.
1: Mm-hmm.
0: You know, there's resignation, there's infidelity, there's breakups, and all of those things are real.
1: Right.
0: And the fact that people continue to choose each other and joy and love and desire is also real,
1: mm-hmm.
0: and yet it's not highlighted.
1: Mm-hmm.
0: And so, in some ways, by writing, I'm creating that reality. I'm creating the narrative that I want to see.
1: How has this impacted your relationship?
0: It has created a lot of laughter, renewed trust, reliance on each other, a sort of interdependence, a willingness to potentially try wild new things. Because it's so challenging sometimes to find that time, what are the barriers to that? So time, expense, a very busy lifestyle. If I slow down, my partner is actually super interesting and fun to hang out with and lovely. But when I'm on high speed and just going till 11 p.m. at night and then passing out, I'm missing all of that.
1: Mm-hmm.

0: I mean, I so appreciate your articulation of the problems that we all have within relationships. How do we make time for each other? You know, you're speaking to the universality of what many people experience. And I also appreciate that you're framing this in the context of being a family of color mm-hmm. or being a family that is Muslim. Mm-hmm. So there's this opportunity to really think about ourselves as universal in these pieces. And
1: absolutely.
0: That we're struggling. And that maybe if we get a chance to play with each other in many different forms, that that would help out.
1: You know, our romantic fantasies in America are not around work in a relationship. Part of the structure that we actually put into it was, okay, we're going to check in a deep way twice a week. And that was wonderful. And it gave us a framework of really knowing who we are now, 15 to 18 years into a marriage. And I feel like what this exercise did was really highlight for me the fact that we were not including play in that. We had the structure of the twice weekly meetings, but they were all sort of very necessary and deep, but sometimes draining, talking to each other about where are you at emotionally, what does this look like next, and where do we want to go, and all of the necessary work. But this introduced this lightheartedness and play and joy that I just felt laughter bubbling up inside of me constantly as we did these exercises. And it also introduced an element of slowing things down.
0: How did you all choose these exercises?
1: We made lists, both of us, and talked about them. There was some overlap, like the chocolate making workshop was definite. Mm-hmm. Yes, we want to try that. That sounds fantastic.
0: I'd love for you, if you could, to read about that experience.
1: Sure.
0: Although it's going to make me hungry, but I'd love to hear about
1: it. I cannot tell you how good it smelled. I smell the chocolate and then take a nibble, letting it melt on my tongue. Slowing down the process of eating it allows me to experience the taste in a way I haven't noticed before. It's bright as fruit under that sleek brown exterior. How did I not taste that before, I wonder, writing down mango, dark cherry, on the paper in front of me. A sidelong glance at my husband whose leg is touching mine. What else have I been missing? The chocolate machine stops. The silken mass inside is ready to pour into the truffle molds. Randy is pouring so steadily and smoothly, his lifelong attention to detail and his fine, strong self so ideally suited to truffle making. He spends his days as a typing techie locked to a screen. His hands look beautiful in this tender yet concrete work of creating slow, tangible sweetness.
0: Wow, that's beautiful. You both kind of describe and slow down chocolate, which, you know, everybody can like. But you also seem to be called to pay attention to Randy and to kind of see him in a different light. Did you feel like through these exercises you saw him differently?
1: Absolutely. It was an opportunity to just let him be who he was in the moment and to try and see that without imposing everything I know about him on mm-hmm. it. And I did not know that as a techie, he could make such fine silken truffles.
0: What did it take to allow you to overcome the barriers that we often find? You know, the logistics of childcare. And so how did you work through that as an opportunity for us to think about what could we do to move those out of the way?
1: So we tried to do a mix of things that were free or lower cost, as well as things that were more expensive, like the weekend away. And, you know, the time barrier, cost barrier are real. And we're very lucky that we have my parents about an hour away, and they love to offer their babysitting services. Mm-hmm. And right now, my family's actually moving further away, so we won't have as easy access to that. So there's a lot of thought about, well, how do we make this work mm-hmm. in future? Would a parent babysitting co-op be something that we could do? This exercise really, really highlighted for me not only the joy and connection I want with my partner and my son and my family, but also with my community, and that I can't have one without the other, mm-hmm. that the health of one actually reflects the other.
0: I think a lot of times we take this kind of pursuit of wellness as something I have to do by myself. And this is an opportunity to think about, I can do this in relationship, you know, I can do this with my partner. But you've also highlighted, in order for us to do this with our partners, we have to be in community. So whether it's your parents or a co-op or just someone to watch the kids, it's an invitation to kind of be intentional about what kind of community do we create that allows us to be well.
1: And I think so many communities of color have such great wisdom and experience with that. Mm-hmm. And other communities have something to learn from that. Mm-hmm. You know, I know that from many Muslim cultures, family and community are central. And that's where everything begins, mm-hmm. the heartbeat.
0: Mm-hmm. Has your son noticed that you've been doing these things? And what has the impact been on him?
1: I think he feels more lightness mm-hmm. in our parenting. Mm. And when I feel more connected to my center and I feel more connected to my partner, we're able to bring calm and playfulness to the family mm-hmm. and our interactions with our son instead of coming from the stretched place mm-hmm. where it's just like, and we need to do this and we need to do this and you need to get to bed. And, you know, just that cycle of post-school trauma
0: mm-hmm. and just running
1: drama and yeah. trying to get, you know, get him to bed. Mm-hmm. But what if we just took a few minutes to play something or talk about something or dream together? Mm-hmm. And I just feel more mellow mm-hmm. with him mm-hmm. In terms of that, in terms of saying it's not a catastrophe, it's not a crisis if he doesn't get to bed at exactly 7:30 p.m. And if he wants to play a board game for a while, it's okay.
0: Do you think you're going to continue to do these planned, intentional activities with your husband?
1: Absolutely. I mean, we still have our weekly sort of dinner that's coinciding with my son's activities. We've also restarted something that we used to do at the beginning of our time in San Francisco, which was picking a road and following it to its end mm. and just seeing what might come up along the way. Mm-hmm. And we recently did that and discovered this huge mural that's a decade old that we've never seen.
0: Wow.
1: And, you know, it just made me curious about what are the things I haven't seen in my partner yet. And it's also, I feel, rippled out to other relationships because we're in relationship to so many. Mm-hmm. And my parents are older. I see them often, but tend to sort of take them for granted in some ways. And it's made me wonder what would our relationship look like if we started doing something a little out of character together as mm-hmm. well. I want to be able to say that this is the life I chose, this is the family I created, this is the marriage that I want and desire and created. And we're always in a state of choosing, whether we do it unconsciously or consciously. So by sort of creating the structure of, okay, every week we're going to do an activity, or every day I'm going to have my prayer and meditation time, allows, I think, for that daily choosing mm-hmm. and that daily welcome of the life that we've created.
0: Mm-hmm. Well, Aisha, thank you again for joining us on The Science of Happiness and sharing so much about your relationship.
1: Thank you. It was such a pleasure speaking yeah. with you.
0: I love how Aisha added her own variation to exciting activities for couples by journaling about her experiences with her husband. She was building on the work of relationships researcher Arthur Aaron, a psychology professor at Stony Brook University. Aaron and his colleagues wanted to figure out, how can you sustain feelings of passion and connection and satisfaction with your partner even after many years or decades together?
2: Could it be that people who are happier do more exciting activities, or is it that exciting activities makes you happier? We brought couples into the lab. Then they did an activity. Half of them did an activity where you're tied together at the wrists and ankles with your partner. And there's this row of about 30 feet long of gym mats that you had to crawl across, pushing a foam roller with your head across the mat and back. You weren't allowed to use your hands or your teeth, and you did this together, and you had to beat a time limit. They had to take off their watches and stuff as we set them up, so they didn't know the time. But we rigged it so that the first two times they almost made it, and the third time they just made it. Half of the couples were randomly assigned to separately crawl across the mat and crawl back, and they thought that was kind of funny. It didn't bother them. What we found is that after doing the exciting activity, there was a considerable increase in their reported quality of their relationship. Also in the quality of their conversation with their partner. One can do enjoyable things with your partner, and that's fine, but it doesn't create any excitement. And that sense of passionate love, that sense of even connection with someone, when you do something different, exciting, and you associate that with the person, the relationship then takes on that quality of excitement.
0: If you'd like to try the Exciting Activities for Couples practice or other practices to help you feel more connected to the people in your life, visit our Greater Good in Action website at ggia.berkeley.edu. I'm Allison Briscoe-Smith, filling in for Dacher this week. Thanks for joining me on The Science of Happiness. Our podcast is a co-production of UC Berkeley's Greater Good Science Center and PRI PRX, with production assistance from Jenny Cataldo and Ben Manila of BMP Audio. Our producer is Shuka Kalantari. Our associate producer is Annie Berman. Our executive producer is Jane Park. Our editor-in-chief is Jason Marsh. 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
3: Bird note. It turns out, some birds sing to their unhatched chicks. And for a good reason, too. By singing, superb fairy wrens in Australia teach their embryonic chicks a secret code. This incubation call contains a special note that acts like a familial password. Later, in the darkness of their domed nest, this password enables the adult birds to tell who is and who is not their baby. Like cowbirds, a kind of Australian cuckoo lays its eggs in the wren's nest, hoping to pawn off the task of parenting. But wren chicks learn their mother's song and incorporate the password note into their begging calls. If the call is right, the chick gets food. But if the cuckoo hatches first and pushes the wren eggs out, the parents may abandon the nest, flying off to start a new family somewhere else. The password note varies among different fairy wren broods. It's like a last name, a signature of identity that unites a family. The females even teach these calls to their partners and use them in their own begging calls when the males return to the nest with food. Like superb fairy wrens, does your family have a secret language? For Bird Note, I'm Mary McCann.

0: is bird note. When waterfowl are in decline, hunters are some of the first people to sound the alarm and fund the recovery. Jared Hinson is a project manager with Ducks Unlimited, a nonprofit hunting and conservation group.
1: The North American model of conservation puts the bulk of the responsibility to fund conservation on hunters, because hunters in general are the consumptive users of those habitats, and they're just more willing to give money to that cause.
0: That money not only comes from hunting license sales, but also taxes on gear.
1: So guns, ammo, binoculars, all those sporting goods that you would use for hunting, a portion of that tax goes to the states, and they can then allocate that into conservation funding.
0: Financial support is just one way that hunters contribute to habitat management.
1: Waterfowl biologists and scientists have been leveraging hunters for data for almost 100 years now. The big thing now is avian influenza. Hunters are some of the first to see the impacts of that in the field, especially since the main vector for it is waterfowl. And so hunters really play a big role in disease monitoring.
0: Learn more about how hunters support wildlife conservation in Season 8 of Bring Birds Back. 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I'm Jazzy Johnson.

0: This is how you separate the eggs. You just kind of keep the egg yolk and you cradle it. It's called cradling back and forth. And what you don't want to get is any yolk in the egg whites, or it won't get stiff.
1: We're in our family kitchen with my mother, Natalie Anderton, making æbleskivers, a wonderful Danish treat with a rich historical background and a one-of-a-kind taste that will leave you wanting more.
0: Okay, so now we're folding the egg whites. We've whipped into a peak, and we're folding the egg whites in with the æbleskiver batter. This is the last step before we need to heat up the pan and get going on making our æbleskivers.
1: Today, Aubrey and Taylor are with us. They will be our taste testers.
2: They are in the shape of a ball, like a ping pong ball size. And on the outside, they have a very nice, crisp, golden glaze coating. And on the inside, it's kind of more like fluffy, more doughy. And it has like a little air pockets, and it's just like a fluffy cloud of goodness.
0: The pan looks like a regular cast iron skillet, but it has divots in it, or little wells for the pancake batter. And so the theory goes, or the legend is, that the Vikings, their helmets and their shields were dented, and so it made little wells for them to be able to pour the pancake batter into. Okay, so traditionally you flip over an æbleskiver using a knitting needle. And so now the pancake balls are getting a little bit golden brown on the bottom, so we're flipping them over. Nice and sizzling. This is our first round. In the next round, we'll try putting something in the middle. It's a really treat.
1: Aubrey has tried them once before.
2: Yeah, in fourth grade, Ava's mom came to our school and made them for us on Culture Day.
1: So we had three different fillings. You could have filled it with cherry pie filling, chocolate chips, or just have it plain. What one did you guys prefer?
2: I preferred the chocolate chips because they taste more like chocolate chip pancakes, which I love. I liked that pie filling because it reminded me of pie. So when you bite into the æbleskiver, you break the crisp outer shell and bite down to the beautiful fluffy goodness, almost like you're cracking an egg with your teeth.
1: Making and eating æbleskivers brings me closer to my family, and it also connects me to my Danish heritage. In a world of donut holes and cake pops, the æbleskivers still stand proud after 1,000 years. I might not be ready to put on a Viking helmet and charge, but it's close enough.
3: This story was produced by Ava Anderton and Taylor Hokett for Stories from Deep in the Heart, a project of Texas Folklife and Gursky Middle School.

Imagine singing for 3 minutes while soaring to 100 feet in the air. The Skylark. No other bird in North America has such a long song or sings so persistently in flight. Around 1902, skylarks were brought from England to Vancouver Island, British Columbia, to satisfy the desire of English immigrants to hear the bird's exalted song. This remains the only place in North America, except for a few sightings in Alaska, where the skylark can be heard. Never mind. They do what so many birds do. They carry our aspirations and send our spirits soaring.

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0: I'm Jana Levin.
1: And I'm Steve Strogatz.
0: And this is The Joy of Why, a podcast from Quantum Magazine exploring some of the biggest unanswered questions in math and science today. Hey, Steve.
1: Hi, Jana.
0: We have a small little topic today, depending on how you look at it. Little in that we're looking back when the universe was maybe very small. Not so small in terms of profundity. We're going to be talking about the origin of the universe.
1: Okay. Small topic, I see.
0: Yes, just that little topic. And it's interesting because there's kind of a leaning in this conversation towards why. Why did the universe begin? Or why is it the way it is? And that's actually, even though our title is The Joy of Why, not usually how people approach the Big Bang by asking why.
1: I don't even understand the question yet. This sounds interesting.
0: Well, I have this friend, Thomas Hertog, who I first met when he was this very young scientist just starting his studies in Cambridge, and he began working with Stephen Hawking on the big questions. Can you imagine being thrown in? And they worked together through a lot of different phases of Stephen's life and well-being, and they began asking questions in a slightly different way, not just how did the universe begin, but was it tuned for life? And how might these physical laws account for the emergence of life?
1: You're not going in an anthropic principle direction, are you?
0: Well, as I understand it, Stephen was horrified by the multiverse, by this sort of anthropic approach. And yet he couldn't deny that there was something there. And so no, they're not exactly going to be anthropic, which would kind of say, from this God's eye view, all of these universes happen. It's just a matter of which one we land in. Right? In a way, Hawking was rejecting that. And I think almost in another extreme to ask about the origin of the universe specifically from our point of view, with the observer nested in the question.
1: It almost reminds me of Descartes. Like, the one thing you can rely on is I think, therefore I am. So in this case, we are here observing the universe. We know at least that.
0: Yeah, we know we're here. You know, in the multiverse thinking, everything that can happen happens. And you're just sort of saying, well, I guess I'm just in the one that was viable for life. This is a little different. It's more a kind of Darwinian approach. We are in a tree of life, and this is our specific tree. Maybe it makes more sense to follow our tree backward and then begin to look at the origin of the universe from the series of steps, selections that led to the life that we live on this viable planet. But it gets pretty challenging as we go into it. And the book that he wrote on this was On the Origin of Time, Stephen Hawking's Final Theory, with a reference as though on the origin of species. So it really is something they pursued for a very long time. But I guess I'm wondering, I know we call this The Joy of Why, but what you think of framing a why question with something like the Big Bang?
1: You'd think, of course, I'm in favor of it since we're on this show.
0: Right.
1: But it really runs counter to the way we're brought up in science, right? These teleological questions, as they're sometimes disparagingly referred to, like that harkens back to Aristotle and all. You're not supposed to ask the why question, in especially about inanimate things. Like, there may be some justification for living things that they do have, even if not a purpose, natural selection gives a feeling of why. But with matter and the universe and energy and space-time, it's hard to even understand what why could mean.
0: Yeah. Actually, it's interesting that you say that, because when they start to run the movie back to the very beginning, they begin to see that physics itself, as the argument begins to disintegrate, space and time become harder and harder to distinguish from each other. In some sense, maybe time itself becomes a concept we can no longer really rely on. And he says there's a kind of epistemic horizon, right, where quantum mechanics becomes so dominant in dictating the behavior of the physical world that what we typically understand as physical laws themselves don't even apply.
1: Nice. Interesting.
0: And so he's sort of saying, you know what? That why question dissolves with it.
1: Ooh.
0: Yeah.
1: Okay.
0: I don't know if I'm doing him justice. So maybe we should turn this to Thomas himself. Here's professor of theoretical physics at Belgium's University of Leuven, Thomas Hertog. Welcome to The Joy of Why, Thomas. We're so pleased to have you on the show. We haven't spoken in a while.
2: Thank you, Jenna.
0: When we first met, you were a PhD student and you were just meeting Stephen Hawking, but he was already a celebrity. What was that experience like?
2: Well, it took a little while to get over the encounter with such a celebrity, but my first encounter was, to my own surprise, some sort of homecoming for me. Because as a young boy, I had been very much interested in big philosophical questions, and I happened to be good at maths. I must say I never quite met a physicist like Stephen, who was essentially guided by huge, age-old questions, and at the same time trying to understand these questions using solid scientific reasoning. So it was a remarkable encounter, and it sort of changed my life.
0: So over the next 20 years, you're working together really into the end of his life.
2: On and off, yeah.
0: Probably the day you met him. He was already struggling to communicate with interfaces and various halting methods. But in the end, it came down to you bracing yourself within his field of view and interpreting his facial expressions. Can you describe that in the final years?
2: Right. There was a big change. In the 90s, he had his computer. He was speaking fluently, typing out sentences. And that's what I think in the end kept us going. The fact that we had the opportunity in the late 90s, early 2000s to build up a common intuition, shared calculations, shared work. And I must admit that at several occasions, I thought this is it. It's almost impossible to work with him later in the last 5-6 years of his life. But then you discover to your surprise that theoretical physics is a really social affair. And that when you have a close collaborator for many years, you do develop a shared intuition. And that's what then kicks in. And these are wonderful collaborations. So indeed, we developed a truly bizarre mix of verbal and nonverbal and other creative ways of communicating.
0: Now, were you coming straight from Belgium when you came to Cambridge?
2: Yes.
0: What made you decide to come to Cambridge, to leave home?
2: The complete lack of any serious cosmology at the time in Belgium, which was too bad, really, because in the 1930s and 40s, there was a small but wonderful cosmology community in Belgium, led or inspired by these pioneering works of Georges Lemaître, this Belgian priest astronomer who came up with the idea of a Big Bang. But that all died out by the time I grew up. And someone told me, well, if you're interested in cosmology, you should go to Cambridge. So it was known at the time as a mecca for cosmology, I would say.
0: So you're already interested in these big questions. You come to Cambridge to immerse yourself.
2: Yeah.
0: What drew you to ask questions that seem so outside the scope of human reach?
2: I'm really not sure, but I did start out studying physics, being already interested in those philosophical questions. You see, in Belgium, we have an extremely old-fashioned educational system and we learn ancient Greek. So in high school, we read Plato and all these guys in their original texts. I really enjoyed this. And then the combination, I guess, with my interests in playing with mathematics led me to theoretical physics. And eventually I met Stephen, who happened to have a very similar approach to physics. To me, Stephen was really someone who stuck to the scientific method, who stuck fairly close to theories. And of course, this was also the late 90s. So this was a period in cosmology in which the multiverse was very famous. It led to lots of paradoxes. So there was something to figure out that was clear. There was all sort of bizarre things going on. And there were lots of observations in cosmology that were beginning to support the idea of inflation, dark energy, and so forth. So it was this whole context, I think, which conspired with my sort of intuitive interests in big philosophical questions and maths. It just happened, Jana.
0: It happens to the best of us, Thomas.
2: I think so, yeah.
0: So I want to ask about this epigraph in your book, "The Question of Origin Hides the Origin of the Question." I believe that's from a Belgian poet.
2: Well, I had to have some Belgian touch to my writings. François Jacquemin is the poet's name.
0: How do you reflect on that epigraph now?
2: So I came across his poetry while I was in the final stages of writing my book. And it summarizes in one sentence my entire story, including indeed from the naive idea that we might want to understand the question of the origin based on prior truths, on transcendental, mathematical, Platonic, unchanging laws. And that's also how my work with Hawking started out, right? I mean, many times in physics, we were driven to this paradigm shift, to turning cosmology inside out by necessity, because the rest didn't work. So then the second part of the quote, "the question of the origin hides the origin of the question," is for me really a way of saying that our human condition as observers within this universe should be somehow integrated. There should be a place for this within our mathematical framework. Traditionally in physics and in cosmology, we try to come up with causal prior explanations of things. This state of affairs leads to the following. That's causality, that's dynamics. It's all built into the framework we use. But one might wonder that with the discovery of the Big Bang, the origin of time, we might wonder whether we haven't discovered something that does not quite have a cause. So whether we should be looking, like we do in the rest of physics, for some sort of prior explanation, or whether the Big Bang is something we can only understand retrospectively from our position as observers within an old universe. So that's the kind of provocative question I asked at the start of my book. And frankly, it's the kind of question that was with Stephen and me for many years on the background track.
0: You describe in the preface of your book that the universe emerged in some sense from a violent birth, as though it knew it was destined to be our home. And you said some of the first words that Stephen ever said to you was, "the universe we observe appears designed." Are you saying you're uncomfortable with the fact that it seems to be so finely tuned for our home?
2: Yeah, I do not believe, and Stephen certainly did not believe, that there was an actual designer or a god behind this whole thing. He would rather keep religion out of the physics of the Big Bang. But then on the other hand, the laws of physics as we know them seem mysteriously fit for life. They seem fine-tuned. It's as if the universe was destined to bring forth life at some point. So what should we think of this? Is this a mathematical fluke? Are there many Big Bangs? Is this a deep mathematical truth? Did the universe have to be like this? And so that's the kind of thing which was the overarching question behind our collaboration.
0: Well, let me ask you this. When you say the universe seems so finely tuned for life, to most people who are hearing about the universe, it does not seem that way. For instance, it seems to be just us. So here we are. There are, what, hundreds of billions of planets in our Milky Way galaxy alone? Mm-hmm. We're the only ones.
2: Yeah.
0: We're sure are here. That doesn't seem very finely tuned for life.
2: Very good point. Down at the level of fundamental physics, down at the level of the particle forces and the composition of the universe, the fact that we have three dimensions of space and all that, it seems to me fine-tuned to bring forth life. Change any of these properties of the laws and quickly you end up with a lifeless universe. But you're absolutely right that it does not mean that the universe is full of advanced life forms. Indeed, it does look like we are pretty rare. The explanation is that in between the ground zero level of physics and the advanced sort of life level, there are many layers of evolution, many improbabilities, many giant steps to take to get there. So on the one hand, these laws seem to be fit for life. On the other hand, we seem to be alone. My perhaps naive reading of that situation is that there's a serious bottleneck. Because if there isn't a bottleneck in between the laws of physics and, say, our sort of level of complexity, then your observation that we seem to be rare is scary, as people, back to Fermi, pointed out, because then it would mean that there could be a bottleneck ahead of us, which would almost certainly mean that advanced life forms like us tend to be short-lived.
0: So this idea that if I change the laws of physics, I make the electron a little heavier, or I weaken magnetism relative to gravity, we can extrapolate that those would be lifeless universes. Do you feel very confident about that extrapolation? Are we sure nature wouldn't have found a way?
2: I'm pretty open to the idea there could be other pockets of possible laws of physics that are fit for life. But some of these changes, and they don't need to be even very large, have such drastic implications that you often don't end up with stable atoms or stable solar systems. And once you're in that realm, I'm pretty skeptical some high-level complexity could flourish and emerge. That's my feeling.
0: So how do we go back and understand the beginning? We're looking back 13.8 billion years. How do you do such a thing? Roll back time.
2: Well, that's the advantage of theoretical physics, right?
0: You do it on pen and paper.
2: Exactly. You roll back time using pen and paper. So you start with the laws of physics as we've discovered them here on Earth, and you extrapolate them, and you use Einstein's theory of gravity, which gives us a framework to study the universe as a whole. And you come to the conclusion that if you do extrapolate Einstein's theory of gravity, you run into serious problems early on. In fact, blindly following Einstein's theory of space, time, and gravity, his theory of relativity, would lead you to conclude that the actual beginning, the Big Bang, is a singularity that lies outside science.
0: And by a singularity, you mean infinite energy, infinite curvatures, infinite unpredictability.
2: Right. So Einstein's theory would lead you to think that the Big Bang is somehow the origin of time, and therefore that even your basic notions of causality may not apply in such extreme conditions. But of course, Einstein's theory doesn't tell you then what's going on. That's the whole subject of early universe cosmology, which attempts to combine Einstein's theory with ideas from quantum theory.
0: Even though it's derived from his theory, Einstein did not predict the Big Bang, did he?
2: He did not. We claim this is a Belgian discovery, like beer and French fries. But yeah, curiously, Georges Lemaître was younger than Einstein and became a real expert working with Einstein's theory. But he was also a priest, mathematician, astronomer. He was aware also of the early indications in American observatories that most galaxies were moving away from us. So he was motivated by sort of trying to find an explanation for that. And so he discovered these time-dependent expanding universes as solutions of Einstein's theory, which seemed to him a better match to the observations at the time than Einstein's eternal static universe. But then, of course, comes the real difficulty. Lemaître did exactly what you were alluding to earlier. He used Einstein's equation, turned around time, went backwards, and saw that the whole thing crunched in the beginning. Lemaître referred to the Big Bang as a primeval atom, which was the most vague and bizarre thing, of course. I mean, the atom did not really exist in space and time because it was the origin of space and time. And he thought of it as some sort of epistemic limit. His intuition was that it should not be a place for a creator or a designer. But on the other hand, he was saying we shouldn't really expect this primeval atom to hold in it the entire evolution or the nature of the physical laws. So he was sort of trying to have it both ways. And I think it's a little bit how, in the end, Stevens' theory played out. In a way, Stevens' model, I view a little bit as some sort of geometric realization of Lemaître's idea of a primeval atom.
0: Let's come to that. We're now post-Einstein. It's a shock to Einstein, who wanted an eternal universe, that in fact the universe is expanding not permanent, not static, even though these are predictions from his own theory. And as you said, you look back in time, you wind the movie backwards, and there was a hot early Big Bang. The universe is expanding out of that early period. But that initial moment, all the way back, is problematic. It does not sit well in our hearts. It didn't sit well in Lemaitre's, Einstein's, Hawking's, yours. And so you've returned to this question of going back further and further past the stuff we believe to be true, the hot primordial soup, the expansion in an energetic event, to that initial moment. Tell me, what were some of the other possibilities that were floated to deal with this unsettling initial singularity?
2: It's unsettling because it doesn't fit in any kind of framework for physics we know and love, right? In physics, we come up with laws of dynamics, laws that describe the evolution. That's, of course, problematic when your notion of time breaks down. The prediction of a Big Bang suggests we need a whole different kind of law of physics, which is a law of an initial condition. And of course, that's strange. And so many attempts, rightfully, I think, have been made to try to fit the idea of a Big Bang into our standard way of doing physics. And therefore, then you're quickly led to the idea, well, maybe there was some sort of evolution prior to the Big Bang. Maybe Einstein's singularity isn't the end of the world, and maybe you can evolve through it backwards into some pre-Big Bang era. Or maybe the universe is much larger than we believe. Maybe there is some sort of giant space with many universes in it. That's the idea of a multiverse.
0: So in the multiverse, our Big Bang isn't exactly a singularity. It's like a plume off of a larger space-time.
2: Right, right. Like an explosion inside a bigger space. I tend to be skeptical about any pre-Big Bang era. I've been inclined to take the origin of time seriously, in part, of course, influenced by Stephen's intuition. The multiverse is a different thing.
0: Yeah, didn't he say the multiverse was outrageous?
2: Yes.
0: And didn't you?
2: Yes.
0: And you've said in that spirit that it's important to consider cosmology from a human perspective, rather than relying on this overarching God's eye view.
2: The multiverse is some sort of the supreme version of taking a God's eye view on reality, right? It started with Copernicus on the solar system, or Galileo. It is the big discovery of the scientific revolution 4 centuries ago.
0: So you're citing 2 successful versions of taking the God's eye view.
2: Exactly. And I do think it is successful. The idea that science and mathematics can allow us to take some sort of objective viewpoint onto reality. It's clearly the success story of science, but the question is, are there limits to that view? Because the multiverse is a rather extreme version of this, right? You behave as if you're looking down onto all possible universes from some sort of abstract, mathematical, absolute viewpoint.
0: And what's wrong with that?
2: One thing that goes wrong with that is, from such a distant viewpoint, imagine you have a theory of the multiverse. It does not seem to tell you in which one of these universes you should actually be. Suppose these different universes have different laws of physics. Suppose 2 of them admit life. Which one should be ours? So it seems to me you've taken yourself so far out that you've created some sort of distance between the universe and your viewpoint. And in many cases, for many questions, this is not important. But the question we were asking about, what makes our universe fit for life? What makes these laws of physics what they are? Well, those are questions that probe the relation between, on the one hand, the laws of physics and the way the universe works, and on the other hand, our perspective.
0: Now, you also quote Stephen as saying, we are not angels who view the universe from the outside. So what is this interplay between reality and observation that you're suggesting?
2: Reality.
0: Mm-hmm. Well, okay, if that's too strong a word, the universe we find ourselves in.
2: Yeah.
0: And the role of the observer, who is in fact a product of the specific cosmos we find ourselves in.
2: So if I don't want to start with a reality, with all sorts of universes in it, and then figure out in which one I am, I want to turn this inside out and distill a definite, concrete history based on our observational situation. So in a way, what we were trying to do is to get perspective, so to speak, because as you say, it doesn't need to be a human observer. It could be a photon, right? Without ruining the scientific method, ruining the falsifiability, which we know and love in physics. And so I think the framework of quantum cosmology provides a way to get this perspective in there, to not start with some sort of prior reality in which all stuff exists, but rather reconstruct the history of the universe from within, so to speak. Quantum cosmology allows you to do that, very much like biology allows you to reconstruct a tree of life, starting from our observations of all sorts of species and fossils. I'm advocating that the laws of physics, as we know them in our universe, are themselves the result of an early evolution, a sort of a tree of law, which in the very first stages of the universe took form. And I'm advocating against the idea that there is some sort of grand equation describing all possible universes with all possible physical laws written in stone.
0: So, in some sense, instead of suggesting there's a multiverse of possibilities where every option will be tried by nature, you're saying all of that could be happening in the very early universe, and that there's some kind of process of selection to guide the universe that we find ourselves in thereafter?
2: Right, but in a sense, that selection is something which acts retrospectively. We find ourselves in the universe around us and we try to reconstruct our history. I'm not saying there couldn't have been any other universes, but the big difference is that in the multiverse cosmology, all these universes are somehow thought to be out there and they play a role in trying to figure out what we should predict. In our framework, all these universes might or might not be out there, but they don't enter into the predictive scheme that we try to develop. Just like there might be life on another planet, but it doesn't interfere with biology on this planet. So I'm trying to advocate a more humble viewpoint, I guess, on cosmology and physics, which is more in line maybe with the way we think about things in biology, and which has the implication that if you go backwards in time, the laws, as we know, that merge the different particle forces and particle species lose their specificity. That's this whole idea of unification. It's been tested to some extent. And I guess we've always thought that we would arrive at some sort of rock solid, ultimate mathematical, eternal truth. I guess the crux of the hypothesis that Stephen and I ended up developing is that this process of simplification and unification, maybe it just goes on all the way. And maybe ultimately, even the distinction between space and time disappears. That's the crux of his hypothesis. And the unsettling thing, of course, is that the Big Bang, the origin of time, would also become the origin of law. The laws themselves would sort of evaporate going all the way backwards. So I guess I'm advocating a fundamentally evolutionary understanding of what we call the laws of physics.
0: Steve, you're leaning back contemplating.
3: Man. Yeah, this is really some mind-blowing stuff.
0: Yeah, I don't mean to wake you from your reverie over there.
3: Well, I'm just transfixed by trying to understand, honestly, not so much contemplating as listening.
0: Mm-hmm.
3: Because I, for example, have some points of confusion that maybe you can clear up for me. When I hear reference to an evolutionary picture, it makes me think that different species, so to speak, different laws, different universes, some went extinct and we're left with the one that we're in. But then I also hear him saying that there are many universes that are, he doesn't use this phrase, but like causally decoupled from ours, that they don't interfere with ours. So are they existing at the same time as ours or not? Have they gone out of existence. What is the claim?
0: So let me try. And
3: yeah.
0: I'm not sure if I'm going to be projecting, but I think he would say that's just not the right way to think about it.
3: Okay.
0: You know, one of the things we learn when we're studying the universe is never pretend you can step outside of space-time and look down on it.
3: Mm-hmm.
0: That's so problematic. If you're looking down on it, you're in space-time.
3: Sure.
0: Yeah. Right. So he would say just you shouldn't be thinking that way anymore.
3: Okay.
0: There's no meaning to it. The only meaningful approach is to acknowledge that we are within this one universe. This is it. That's a tree. And by following that tree of life, we get to the origin of life here on Earth. What happened on another planet isn't part of that story, and we shouldn't make it part of that story. To think of every single possible combination that could have led to every single possible kind of animal, kind of plant, kind of kingdom in the living world, and then somehow play some random game, oh, we're just a random, toss the coin in this infinite. See, that's really not how we think. Now, as we go back and back, okay, yeah, these are the laws of physics that we have that are unified, but then we might get to a point where there is no such thing as the laws of physics and where all of those possibilities are kind of existing there in the same way it might have in the primordial oceans here on Earth. He's sort of trying to suggest that we stop talking about what's out there, quote unquote, in some spatially, causally, temporally disconnected multiverse.
3: Mm-hmm. So, but when we go back that far to the place where things start to dissolve, place, like, it's hard to use words, right? What words to use? Place and time, I'm not even supposed to talk about that language anymore. But I don't know what, I'm getting stymied here.
0: Well, no, I think he would say, yes, exactly, you're getting stymied.
3: Yes, grasshopper.
0: Now you're getting it. Because why are we asking questions that are so rooted in a kind of language and reality that ceases to exist back there in the very origin of the universe? So our questions are faulty. And we have to begin to kind of give in to this very quantum nature. And I don't know what happens then, but maybe we should take a breather and head into a break and let Thomas catch us up again. So more from Thomas Hertog in just a minute.

0: why. We've been speaking with theoretical physicist Thomas Hertog. So when you're going back to thinking about the very early universe, there's no longer this realm that you and I are familiar with where things are behaving according to our intuitions, but rather it's been taken over by this quantum kind of realm. So you're tracing time backwards towards the singularity, but you seem to want to say that as you go back, you actually now have to imagine that you've lost time.
1: Yeah.
0: As a dimension entirely, that the universe isn't three spatial dimensions and one time. You've gone down a dimension.
1: So if you insist on following Einstein's classical relativity and you go back in time, like Lemaître did in the 30s, you hit that singularity. Infinite curvature, breakdown of science. Stevens' idea in the 80s was indeed, but wait a minute. Perhaps before you hit that singularity, quantum uncertainty becomes important even at the level of space and time. And because of this, maybe space and time, two very distinct

0: shown that geometries that are purely spatial, that have no time dimension, give us access to the underlying quantum aspects of space-time. And in the 70s, the discovery was made that black holes radiate, that quantum processes are responsible for this, and that this radiation could be captured by purely spatial geometries. And that was the inspiration to try that out on the Big Bang as well. And so the idea came, let's try to model the origin of time by a purely spatial geometry, which has no time built in. And so you get these very bizarre geometric pictures in which the birth of our universe is very much a purely spatial affair, which then gradually morphs in a geometry in which a clear time dimension gradually emerges. And so that was the birth of their model. But I think the intuitive understanding of this strange geometry is the idea that when we go back far into the Big Bang, even space and time lose their meaning and get intermingled and quantum uncertainty takes over. So you might wonder, in a way, where are all these other universes in the multiverse? I think Stephen's theory is saying they're lost in total uncertainty. They may or may not exist, but from our perspective as observers in this universe, we cannot know. And that's the crucial difference between our cosmology and the one from a God's eye view that we discussed earlier.
1: So in a way, this philosophical shift, this paradigm shift, stops you from asking silly questions about the probability of us existing in an infinite multiverse.
0: Exactly. It stops you from wanting to know too much.
1: It imparts some humility. Now, you're describing these brilliant ideas from Jim Harrell and Hawking back in the 70s, but your final theory that you worked on with Stephen is new, and it's based in newer ideas like the holographic principle. Can you explain how you've sort of revised these very early universe stories by using a holographic principle for time?
0: There are two reasons why the old theory of Jim and Stephen failed. The first reason is the one we discussed. Jim and Stephen in the 80s did not quite take this sort of observer's viewpoint from within. I think they thought of their model really as a model of creation, as some sort of pre-existing transcendent law, and this is how it's gonna be. So that was the shift. A thoroughly quantum interpretation of that model puts you as observer inside and makes you work backwards in time. But then around 2010, the criticism was, but this is a choice. Surely I can come up with a better theory that gives me this a priori explanation. We started to develop that theory further using new ideas from string theory and holography. The observer's viewpoint from within is built in from the start. You can't avoid it. And that left a very strong impression on Stephen. Holography is a new way of thinking about quantum gravity. And as the name suggests, one of the dimensions is truly an emergent dimension. The holographic way of thinking about black holes, for instance, will resemble very much a physical picture of a black hole in which the degrees of freedom are located on the surface. It won't directly speak of the interior of a black hole. The interior of a black hole is an emergent quality, and it goes as far as it goes in this way of thinking.
1: So it's a holography, meaning I have a 2D surface that projects a 3D image.
0: Right.
1: The black hole's 2D surface of its event horizon projects an illusion of an interior in some sense, or of a solid.
0: Right. That's the way holography comes about in theoretical physics today. In attempts to make quantum theory and gravity talk to one another, it has emerged that, yes, they can talk to one another. They can be compatible. But strangely enough, one appears to be the hologram of the other. the quantum description of a black hole or of the universe appears to live in one dimension less. And of course, it's useless in most circumstances, right? Let's be clear on that. If you want to talk to a gravitational wave astronomer, he's going to use Einstein's theory with three dimensions of space and one dimension of time. It's only if you want to know what happens to a really old black hole or in the deep interior of a

0: black hole, you might want to switch to that holographic way of thinking. Same in cosmology. A holographic viewpoint is extremely impractical, except, of course, where the usual thinking in cosmology breaks down at the Big Bang. And strikingly enough, in holographic models of the universe, one of the dimensions pops out. It's the time dimension. And the time dimension has, of course, been the problematic one since Lemaître's discovery of the Big Bang. If we truly want to understand the origin of time, we want to develop the physical framework in which time is not built in a priori. Holography does exactly that. So it's as if your physical reality really simplifies. When you go back to the Big Bang, you lose more and more information encoded in the hologram. And now you begin to see something truly amazing. The Big Bang is going back so far in time that you run out of qubits. You run out of information. And that is resonant with what we were discussing earlier. It's as if quantum uncertainty becomes so large that it washes out anything you might want to know. This observer's perspective within the universe and built into that holographic cosmology seems to carry with it fundamental limitations of what, from this perspective, we can know.
1: So we shouldn't even ask what happened before the Big Bang.
0: No, it's stronger than that. I would say that the question itself disappears because this holographic cosmology seems to build in limitations to the questions that are posed. It might not be satisfying, but it does resolve some of the multiverse paradoxes. It's a little bit like in biology, right? I mean, what laws of biology are left before the origin of life?
1: Your title actually resides exactly in that tension.
0: Right.
1: You have on one side a very specific reference, I believe, to Darwin's Origin of the Species. And on the other side, you're using this very abstract quantum space-time thinking. How did biology come to you as a way to rethink these ideas, to talk about this in terms of a Darwinian style evolution or a pressure and selection?
0: Well, that's a good question. I discussed this Darwinian analogy a few times with Stephen, but as you can imagine, after dinner. Right? Because in our technical work on this stuff, that sort of broader, semi-philosophical discussion is present, but in the background. Whereas if you try to put the big picture together when you're writing a book, you feel quickly that those broader considerations become more important. Because, of course, the mechanism of variation and selection in the early universe is completely different than what we are familiar with from biology. But there's an element of chance and there's an element of necessity operating in these earlier stages as well. These are elements that we are familiar with from quantum dynamics. And then, of course, when it comes to the more epistemic implications of this theory, namely that the laws themselves, when you go back to the Big Bang, evaporate and disappear, then of course you come very close to the sort of deeper implications of Darwinism in biology. In a sense, I think I'm trying to advocate that we shouldn't think of what we call fundamental laws of physics and laws of biology as ontologically completely opposite to one another.
1: And of course, Stephen's resting place is between Darwin and Newton.
0: That's right. Well, his ashes are buried in Westminster Abbey in London and are indeed in between the graves of Newton and of Darwin. So somehow it seems to me that indeed our hypothesis is the beginning of some sort of marriage between Darwin's fundamental idea of evolution, and on the other hand, Newton's great idea that we should be able to atomize the world.
1: Now, if the laws of physics, when you go that far back, cease to be, does that mean that running the movie forward again, that the universe could have been a very different way?
0: I think so, yes. Just like the tree of life could have turned out completely different, the tree of laws of physics could have turned out to be completely different.
1: And not necessarily hospitable to us.
0: Right. I guess I'm saying also that a law of the origin is also the origin of law. That's, I think, the thing which was confusing. The true initial condition of the origin of time. I think that's what we're beginning to understand. And where holography provides, in my view, much more intuition and knowledge.
1: So it saves us from asking the wrong questions.
0: Well, exactly. In a way, that's been the challenge for almost a century, right? What's the right question? There's stuff I believe we cannot know as observers within this universe. And yet it does not mean that science breaks down. I think it's a refinement of what are the limits of science, and the beauty of quantum theory is that it sort of tells us what can be asked and what can be known and what cannot be known. So it's a beautiful story.
1: You're not necessarily following where Lemaître had with religion, but rather you're saying the science itself is removing this as a viable question.
0: Exactly. It carries the limits of what can be known within its own self-consistent mathematical framework.
1: Now, is this unsettling to you that there might be, in some fundamental sense, a limit to knowledge?
0: Yeah, that's a very good question. As a young kid, yeah, you would roll into this field thinking, well, we're going to figure out the theory of everything. And I think you're right that I'm coming to the conclusion that the theory of everything may not be what we thought it was going to be. But you gain something else. You gain some sort of deeper understanding, and there are other things you can predict. It indeed might not give us final ultimate answers, but it's a framework that lets us understand better and better the unity in nature. It's a bit of an epistemic shift, and I haven't really fully thought this through, but I feel that, okay, giving up on one thing, giving up on ultimate answers may open the door for fruitful discoveries of another kind.
1: Are you still loving what you're doing, even in the face of that really quite confounding possibility of unknowability?
0: Yes, because I somehow find it an exciting shift. I guess I've always been a little worried or skeptical about truths that would be purely mathematical, independent of our perspective on the universe. Interestingly, I asked the same question that you just asked to Stephen. And he responded saying, look, it was all well to try to look for a final theory, but suppose we had a final answer, we would stagnate. Whereas now, in this evolutionary picture, we will always have stuff to figure out in a way. It feels right to me to have deep down the human condition be somewhere in there in our cosmology, in ways yet, of course, to be discovered and made precise. So yes, I'm not depressed over here in Belgium.
1: You're not despairing.
0: No, I'm okay. So far, I'm okay.
1: Beautiful, Thomas. Such a pleasure to have you on the show. I so appreciate you taking the time.
0: Thank you. Thank you so much. It was wonderful. Thank you.
2: Well, it sounded to me like the question was being changed from what can we know to a question like, how can we know that there are limits to what we can know?
1: Mm-hmm.
2: That is a triumph in this framework, is explaining why there are things we can't know. And in some ways, it's thematically very consistent with lessons of the 20th century, like with Gödel and other logicians showing us why there are limits to what logical systems can do.
1: Right.
2: And Heisenberg showing us why there are limits to things we can know simultaneously. Even in chaos theory, a very classical subject in a way, it puts limits on what we can predict in certain types of systems.
1: Mm-hmm.
2: So it feels like that's been the humbling message of the 20th century, that it's an anti-hubris message. There are limits to what human beings can know, and not because of our frailty as people. It's intrinsic to what it is as observers, or maybe just deep in the structure of the universe itself. And so this seems to be a step in that direction, but maybe I'm making it sound like it's all continuous with the trend we've had for 100 years.
1: Mm-hmm.
2: Am I missing something? Is it more radical than that?
1: I don't know if it's more radical than that, but I think if you look at the examples you just gave, they all led to enormous revolutions.
2: Yes.
1: And they led to huge discoveries.
2: That's
1: so
2: right.
1: Heisenberg's uncertainty principle wasn't just like, ah, darn.
2: That's right.
1: We're totally jammed up. It was actually, it led to discoveries.
2: Yes, it did.
1: And now the most widely tested quantum theory, you know, is the most widely tested paradigm in the history of science. So I think what they need is that, right? They need to say, look, the uncertainty or the unknowability actually has a physical consequence.
2: Wouldn't
1: for instance,
2: yeah.
1: Like dovetailing with the ideas of holography would be great, because what does holography says? It says kind of we lose a dimension, that everything can actually be encoded in a lower dimensional space-time. So maybe we really do lose time and it's all holographic, and that could actually lead to a concrete way about talking about the early universe that helps us understand. I think that's the step that is in progress.
2: Okay. You
1: know, maybe good. We should revisit.
2: Good to hear, because I'm sure a lot of people will hear, like, where's the science in this?
1: Right.
2: So it would be nice if we could get something. And of course, they know that too. Thomas and Hawking would have felt that way.
1: Right. And I think that is the deeper connection that they're pursuing. So maybe we're in a moment like a century ago when the ideas were so radical that they really had a hard time before they could have a concrete usable theory, but they do now of quantum mechanics, for instance. So let's check in again in a year, a couple years.
2: Good.
1: 100 maybe.
2: What's time anyway?
1: Yeah, I don't know. I'll see you soon.
2: Very good. See you soon. If you're enjoying The Joy of Why and you're not already subscribed, hit the subscribe or follow button where you're listening. You can also leave a review for the show. It helps people find this podcast. 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
1: 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The production team is Caitlin Folds, Livia Brock, Genevieve Sponsler, and Merritt Jacob. 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Edwin Ochoa is our project manager. 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Our theme music is from APM Music. The episode art is by Peter Greenwood, and our logo is by Jackie King and Christina Armitage. Special thanks to the Columbia Journalism School and the Cornell Broadcast Studios. I'm your host, Jana Levin. 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
3: Henry David Thoreau said, "Men lead lives of quiet desperation," which is not really a remarkable quote, unless you stop to consider that he said it without ever having seen the Jerry Springer Show. I'm Robert Skoglund in Tents Harbor, Maine.
4: For me, the weekend is a chance to take life at a slower pace, lounge about, watch TV, and play the guitar. It would be perfect, but an annoying question arises each weekend that jars me from my carefree world.
5: David, do you have any homework left to do?
4: You see, every Friday after school, I have a discussion with my father about when I'm going to attack the mountains of work that my teachers have thoughtfully assigned me. My dad thinks that I should get it out of the way immediately on Friday afternoons, so that I can have Sunday to relax. On the other hand, I think that Sunday afternoon is a great time to start my homework. I like not to think of the negative aspects of school till the last possible minute. My dad's probably right that it would be better for me to not procrastinate, but I'm unable to put pen to paper without the imminent threat of a due date. We usually settle on my finishing the homework on Saturday. I, however, am busy on Saturday. Between Toast and TV, my day's pretty much squared away. So, I end up doing my homework on Sunday. This solution, however, never pleases my father. I see his point that procrastination could cause me to rush my work, but I think that I'm old enough to decide when I want to do my homework. Also, I get the work done on time and enjoy my weekends. Hey, if it ain't broke, don't fix it. I'm just glad that it's summer and glad that I don't have any homework.
5: How's your summer reading going, David?
4: Oh. This is David Barber Callahan, reporting for Blunt.
6: This is Bird Note. When waterfowl are in decline, hunters are some of the first people to sound the alarm and fund the recovery. Jared Hinson is a project manager with Ducks Unlimited, a nonprofit hunting and conservation group.
7: The North American model of conservation puts the bulk of the responsibility to fund conservation on hunters, because hunters in general are the consumptive users of those habitats, and they're just more willing to give money to that cause.
6: That money not only comes from hunting license sales, but also taxes on gear.
7: So guns, ammo, binoculars, all those sporting goods that you would use for hunting, a portion of that tax goes to the states, and they can then allocate that into conservation funding.
6: Financial support is just one way that hunters contribute to habitat management.
7: Waterfowl biologists and scientists have been leveraging hunters for data for almost 100 years now. The big thing now is avian influenza. Hunters are some of the first to see the impacts of that in the field, especially since the main vector for it is waterfowl. And so hunters really play a big role in disease monitoring.
6: 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I'm Jazzy Johnson.

This is Bird Note. We're hearing a house wren, a black-capped chickadee, and red-breasted nuthatch. One of these birds might make its home in your yard if you put up the right kind of birdhouse. They're all cavity nesters, birds that need a cavity in a tree or a birdhouse that serves the same purpose, for nesting. Look for a nest box that's plain wood, none of that fancy stuff. Birds prefer their nest sites to be inconspicuous. If the birdhouse comes with a cute little dowel perch, remove it. The nesting birds don't need the perch, and it just makes it easier for a predator bird to land and go after the eggs or the young. Here's the important part. Grab a ruler and measure the entrance hole. It should be 1 1/8 inches. No more, no less. Exactly 1 1/8 inches. If the entrance hole is too big, use an adapter to reduce the size. That size will let native birds in and keep non-natives out. Now, hang the box where it's out of reach of any predator. We'll help you find nest boxes just right for the birds you'd like to attract, or plans for you do-it-yourselfers. Come to our website, birdnote.org. Come soon. It's time to put them up. I'm Michael Stein.

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4: You're listening to Outside In, a show about the natural world and how we use it. I'm Sam Evans Brown. Today, the story of a landscape. Here's producer Justine Paradise.
5: When you're just starting to get to know your plants and herbs, it can at first feel pretty bewildering. How are you supposed to get to know all these different species, where they grow, what they're good for? Personally, I started small, with the flowers that grow in town, maybe in the garden or along the side of the road. You know, garlic, lavender. And sometimes as I got to know a specific plant, I'd try a little, learn some of its properties. And gradually I started to level up, learning wilder plants like mountain flowers, which are pretty widespread, giant lichen, often found in marshes, and nern root, easiest to harvest at night since it glows and emits that loud ringing sound.
6: We didn't used to be able to make plants glow, but we were very insistent that, you know, for specific plants, they had to glow. That was a thing we needed.
5: This is Megan Sawyer. She's an environment artist at Bethesda Game Studios and the creator of the Nern Root. And in case it's not yet clear, I'm talking about plants in a video game. Megan's particular specialty is ingredient plants. She designed the herbs that I spent so many hours learning about and collecting in the world of Skyrim.
6: We used to joke that we spend an inordinate amount of time making the most perfect tree so that you will run by it in 5 seconds and not notice it. And if you don't notice it, then our job is done.
5: I don't currently own a video game console, but I can't tell you how many times I've wished that I could escape into Skyrim right now. I really wouldn't call myself a gamer, although I do think that these days that's kind of an arbitrary definition. Like, I think of myself as spending most of my childhood outside, but when I list the number of games I've played, I realize it is not short. Bugdom, The Sims, Mario, Snake, American Girl Doll, Theater, French for the Real World, Crash Bandicoot Warped, Metal Gear Solid. But for me, all of those games are nothing to Skyrim.
6: Skyrim is a open world video game, which means you can explore anywhere.
5: I've never spent so many hours in a virtual world.
6: And it is a fantasy themed game.
5: The main premise of the game? Dragons have returned to the world.
6: Where you are the hero of the world.
5: So you are the one who can defeat the dragons, thus obtain the words of power, and fulfill the legends of yore.
6: And you gotta save it.

0: But honestly, I was not interested in the battles and the dragon fights. I actually never even did some of the main quests. I was mostly interested in just being in the world itself.
1: Whenever I'm creating an ingredient plant or anything to really go into space, I think about, like, what story is that space telling? What's the player going to be doing when they're in that space? How do I want them to feel?
0: Skyrim is vast, with cities, villages, remote farmhouses, abandoned ships, islands, and wilderness. High waterfalls cascading into deep pools, packs of wolves roaming the edges of misty alpine forests, echoes in the canyons, mountain lakes. In a valley, a mossy stream glittering, birches with white trunks and golden leaves. But spend enough time in a fantasy, and it might change how you relate to the real world. 10 years ago, before I'd ever played Skyrim, I went on a hike at sunrise in the Hudson Valley. I remember standing on a ridge as the sky brightened, watching the fog rise off the river in thick, curling ribbons. And I thought, wow, that looks like a dragon. And now, there are times when I go on a hike, and maybe I'm on a trail I've never been down before, and I notice how the light's playing on the moss, when I think, wow, this looks exactly like Skyrim. But of course, Skyrim is not a landscape shaped by geologic forces and wind and rain. It's a landscape and a world invented by people. People with their own relationships and lives and memories. And the act of creating a virtual world can be transformative too.
2: At peak moments, I would go and take a walk, and I'd be like looking at light, sunlight on pavement. And I would find myself like trying to figure out what RGB color value it would be. And I would catch myself and I would feel my heart rate increase stressfully. And it wasn't quite an epiphany, but it was this realization of like, oh my gosh, this is crazy, for lack of a better word. It's flipping crazy.
3: This is Outside In, a show about the natural world and how we use it. I'm Sam Evans Brown. Today, what it took to create one of the most celebrated video game landscapes ever, and what a relationship to an imagined landscape can say about our relationship to the real world, on levels both philosophical and deeply personal. Producer Justine Paradise explores how a landscape can change your life, whether it's real or not.

0: is not a stretch in any way to say that Skyrim is like one of the most important video games of all time, you know, in my opinion. And I think in very many people's opinion.
1: This is Ana Diaz. She's a video games journalist. Just to get some perspective here on why I'm talking about Skyrim 9 years after its release in 2011.
0: It's like part of the video games canon, essentially.
1: Within its first week, Skyrim was reported to gross $450 million. And while I'm told game sales numbers are notoriously difficult to determine, I've seen Skyrim sales placed at 20 and 30 million copies. It's one of the top-selling video games in history.
0: The game was quite literally large for its time. Like, the actual digital space you occupied in it was big.
1: Again, Skyrim is vast. Exploring every forest and cave and town and lake would take days, weeks, even months. Just completing the main storyline takes on average 30 hours. Though, of course, you can do it a lot faster.
0: In addition to its size, the game brims with beautiful flora and fauna, and there was a lot to look at within that large world.
2: So Skyrim had this Scandinavian, Nordic, Northern European setting. So it lent itself well to tall, towering pine trees and that kind of rugged, jagged rock and snow-capped peaks.
1: This is Noah Berry. He was the lead environment artist for Skyrim.
2: And just personally speaking, from an aesthetic sense, that's just something I've always loved. I'm a fan of forests.
1: Within the world of video games, Skyrim's in a category called an open world.
2: That more kind of relaxed gameplay, explorative, contemplative, almost meditative. Like, I think in the best moments, personally speaking, you could go into it and not have any conscious gameplay notion in mind, and you could just sort of sit and be in the world and experience it aesthetically through your screen and through your speakers.
1: Compare that to a game like Mario, basically a linear track with obstacles and levels that are essentially pass-fail. In a linear game, the environment's a backdrop. Maybe you see mountains off in the distance, but you can't go there. In Skyrim, you can go to the mountain.
3: Yeah, I'm thinking about specifically
1: the monastery.
2: Uh-huh.
1: It's at like the very, very top of a mountain peak that somehow the game prevents you from just stumbling across.
2: The throat of the world.
1: Yeah, the throat of the world.
4: This is the most sacred mountain in Skyrim.
1: And it takes forever to get there, and it's kind of this really steep slope. It's really, really snowy. And it kind of like points to, you know, these are people who are sort of cloistered, they're deeply academic, they have their, like, in the story, they have their problems. And so that seems to me like a place where landscape and story really overlap.
2: Absolutely. Yeah, honestly, I don't think there was any location in the game that we didn't try to do that with. The world itself was almost the main character of the game, in a way. To say that it's just the background, I think, is not quite enough. All the memories that you take away from playing a game, I think the world is sort of the larger encompassing vehicle that helps usher all that into you. We hope.
1: I think a lot of really successful stories do this. The imagined landscape and the world that contains these stories is organized intelligently. It provides a place for all of that magic and emotion and fantasy to root. I think about Ursula K. Le Guin and her speculative fiction and sci-fi. Her imagined planets and people are shaped by forces both geologic and social. Like in her novel The Dispossessed, she imagined an anarchist society on a barren moon. Every part of the world was influenced by the harshness of the environment, from concepts about privacy to ideas of property to language. As one reviewer put it, Le Guin's societies are like natural outgrowths of their physical surroundings. A video game like Skyrim takes many minds and people to put together. It's more on the scale of a movie than a book, really. And creating a huge virtual world that feels at once real, transporting, and at least at first, limitless, is not a simple thing to pull off. From the layout of the map,
2: where in the world is this town going to go? And then how can we shape the world around this town.
1: To the terrain.
2: To reinforce the town's purpose. Ecology. What kind of climate is this area relative to the town and the folks and the culture, the people that are here?
1: To the emotional vibes.
2: Like, how can we use the natural environments to give the players different senses of space?
1: And for that, they use trees.
2: And we would use foliage for those purposes as often as we could.
1: On his website, Noah writes, "Something seemingly simple as the silhouette for frequently occurring tree types can have a significant effect on the player's perception of the world."
2: When I think of leafy, sun-dappled environments like that, that invokes a very kind of pastoral and safer, home-like, summer-like, kind of calmer, warmer, bountiful feel.
1: In the same essay, Noah continues, "What if these same broadleaf trees were instead tall evergreens, having a more open, jagged, vertical profile? This same location might instead lead the player's eye upward, towards distant landmarks visible towards the horizon, subconsciously ushering them forward."
2: So it was interesting to play with contrasts, to give the player an increasing sense of distance and scale.
1: But the thing about creating a world is that the real world is infinitely detailed. I think of those videos that start on a picnic blanket, zoom out by 10 feet, then 100 feet, then 1,000, until before long you're looking down from the edge of the atmosphere, then the edge of the solar system, the galaxy, and on and on and on, and the scale of the universe unfolds for you. And then, in the reverse direction, from the palm of a hand, into a cell, an atom, an electron, the more you look, the more you see. But for the artists of Skyrim,
2: I used to jokingly say, and lovingly so, to fellow landscape artists that we're trying to trick the player into looking at the art for just enough time to get a sense that is real, and then to distract them with something else so that they don't look too closely and see the verts and the triangles and the texture seams and, you know, the nuts and bolts of the constraints of game development.
1: You know, Skyrim is detailed. Just consider the fact that it has weather, and time passes. You see the same landscapes in fog, rain, sun, sunset, dawn, midnight, noon. There are ants on logs. But it doesn't get everything right. For instance, the horses. Horses are prey animals. They have eyes on the side of their head, and so a real horse looks at you from the side. But in Skyrim, they look at you dead on, like a person or a wolf. There are places where shadows don't feel quite right, like in a room with firelight.
2: The game being a game, it's still, not to make an excuse, but it was, you know, it's still truncated from what we would ideally do in reality, which we would still be working on it right now if that were the case.
1: And then there's High Hrothgar, the throat of the world, the monastery we talked about earlier, and one of the most critical locations in the whole game. It's part of a legendary pilgrimage.
5: They call it the path to the monastery to 7,000 steps.
1: And in the lore, it takes 7,000 steps to get to the summit.
6: The stairs can be treacherous.
2: I remember having a meeting about this, of like, how many steps are we able to include to support the written lore that has it as these numbers, specific number of steps. Like, we felt like that was something that they would notice and would give this tactile sense to your journey.
1: And the player did notice it. The journey to the throat of the world takes not 7,000 steps, but 700 some odd. And yes, people have clocked it.
2: I remember we were both disappointed. I'm picturing the other artist involved in that case, and we were both disappointed that we couldn't do it.
1: Because the thing is, if you're trying to create a whole world, whatever you do,
2: you can never have enough detail. I think it's fair to say it's always possible to add more detail, so
1: it'll never be enough.
2: The moment you begin an undertaking, the moment a project starts, the clock is ticking, and your energy and time and patience, you know, on large scales, you know, life chapter scales, you know, multi-year undertakings.
1: For Noah, the imagined worlds he created started to mean something different, and they became less and less of an escape.
2: It's It takes all the time you can ever possibly throw at it, and it's still starving for more.
7: This is Outside In. I'm Sam Evans Brown. Today, producer Justine Paradise on the landscape of Skyrim. Here she is speaking with the lead environment artist for the game, Noah Barry.
3: So you left the industry a few years ago.
2: Mm-hmm.
3: Why?
2: Oh, man. I'm struggling for any way to encapsulate it simply at the outset. I was really burnt out. I dove into gaming and specifically my job and my career as an escape in and of itself. Like, I certainly enjoy games and wonderfully engrossing environments as well as an escape. I always have. And I personally think that that's what helps make any art that's well received or liked or generally thought of as good. However, collectively, I think that's how it is good, is when the person doing it loves it too.
3: I think I get the sense I've also experienced burnout, and and it's hard to find yourself in a place where you don't feel love for something that you once felt love for.
2: Yeah, and to feel that love kind of wither over time, like you being aware enough of the danger of that happening and then also witnessing it slowly happening, it becomes this feedback loop that, it's like seeing this large wave, this tsunami in the distance that you think, like, okay, when you first notice it, maybe I can avoid it. and then it gets closer and closer over time, and you realize, oh, I'm going to get wet. Oh, I'm going to get really wet. Oh, man, my raft is going to get disintegrated.
3: There are a few reasons Noah felt this way, and I'll get to them. But I want to return to something Noah said earlier about the possibilities of open-world gameplay.
2: That more kind of relaxed gameplay, explorative, contemplative, almost meditative.
3: I've said already that this is the main reason I liked Skyrim. I like to explore, to linger in the Valley of the Golden Birches.
0: I mean, Skyrim is a beautiful game, and it's pretty astounding to me that it's still pretty to this day.
3: And in fact, video games journalist Ana Diaz did the same thing. She called this basically using the game as a walking simulator.
0: Oftentimes I use games as like a form of therapy, I guess. And so that way of playing just made more sense to me, or it just felt better.
3: What do you mean by you use games as a form of therapy?
0: So this goes back to another game that has a lot of overlap with Skyrim called Zelda Breath of the Wild. It is also very focused on building out a beautiful natural world. And my senior year of college, I got very sick and couldn't leave my bedroom for days on end. And I was very lucky that I had a Switch in that game. And like, there's this study that even looking at a picture of a tree can make you feel better. I think that exploring these very thoughtfully crafted natural environments sort of, it's just very relaxing to splash in the water and hear the sounds of, you know, like birds or crickets or the leaves rustling. And it doesn't like replace being outside, but like I said, it's still very therapeutic.
3: Yeah. It's interesting because I had the same sort of experience of gameplay with Skyrim where I was like, yeah, like I don't actually really want to kill these dragons, nor do I like want to battle. I just want to sort of walk around and be in the place. But one thing I wonder, like, did the game kind of allow you to sort of peacefully walk around?
0: No, I mean, it doesn't. Even I hopped in again last night and I started freaking out because these wolves started attacking me, and then so then I tried to run past them, but they kind of designed the game so that even if you get past one enemy without what we call aggroing them or being aggressive towards them, there will be another and another, and so that felt inescapable to me, and that I actually ended up dying. And I was like, okay, great, like I need to practice this.
1: The longer you play, the more the game's basic patterns can become clear, including some pretty familiar ones. I mean, I guess even in Skyrim, there's like, you think about the wildlife and the main way you interact with the wildlife is killing it.
2: Yeah, you're pillaging the landscape, the, you know, the countryside, I should say. And I do it too. You go in a game and everything that's not nailed down, like, well, it goes in the inventory. I mean, it's fun. Not to condemn it, but...
1: Again, I liked playing Skyrim. I would play Skyrim now if I had a video game console. And there are certainly parts of the game that are not focused on violence. Like, you can become an alchemist and get to know the herbs and ingredient plants in the game. But that still means harvesting and buying and selling. So even when the skill is relatively benign, the relationship between the virtual natural world and the player is one of extraction.
2: Competitiveness against the world for resources, and certainly competitiveness against another player or person, you know?
1: And then there's the main storyline itself, saving the world from the dragons. Often, when you defeat a dragon, you get to learn a word of power, a shout. Some shouts confer new abilities, like Whirlwind. It lets you run really fast. Others are weapons, like Fire Breath, which is what it sounds like. And then there are shouts that change the environment around you. Clear skies, which dispels clouds and storms. And there are shouts that you use against the dragons themselves, including ones that force dragons to land in the middle of an encounter so that you can more easily shoot them. There are shouts that let you ride them, and that even deploy dragons to fight on your side, even against another dragon. So, in one interpretation, you could break this down to say, the main storyline involves killing the dragons, adopting their language and learning it, in some cases, to use it against them, to control them, and at a certain point, to compel them to destroy each other.
0: I mean, like, it doesn't take much to look at a lot of the major open world games and to see that they still can embody this, like, very masculine charge of manifest destiny, right? But, like, then we're not even thinking about video games. Like, we're thinking about the history and culture embedded into the United States, right? I mean, it's like, just to give you a little perspective, like, I'm a woman of color, and I don't always feel comfortable being, like, violent and aggressive in games.
2: And I was just tired of blood and gore and people laughing at it. And in the back of my mind, I'm thinking, this is kind of effed up. Like, why are we enjoying this stuff?
1: When I think about what Anna said about the charge of manifest destiny, this idea about how white settlement of the West was framed as both righteous and inevitable, and how it became a big shaper of how white society treats the landscape, and how that shows up and gets repeated in the stories we tell ourselves, in the United States at least, I start to wonder what other types of relationships to landscape could we depict in our stories? Like, I think it's a fun thought experiment to imagine what Skyrim could look like. What if there was a choice in the game to have a relationship with landscape besides fighting or harvesting?
0: I'm not necessarily a game designer, but, like, I can, you know, point to other games I feel like have led me to cultivate more mutual relationships with nature. And one is a game called Mutazione. It's an indie game. It was published last year, 2019 fall. What you do is you compose music by planting gardens. So each plant is its own instrument, and you sort of arrange them and can kind of compose these soundscapes by tending these gardens. And then what you see as you play the game is that by taking care of the gardens and thus the island, we also heal the relationships not only between the inhabitants and the island, but the relationships between the inhabitants themselves. And so there is no way to level up the player. And so we're not encouraged to take those resources. We're not selling anything. We're not using it to, like, improve. We're just using it to heal, essentially.
3: Mutazione subverts a couple different norms in the gaming industry. For one, Anna says it's closer to that walking simulator idea in its gameplay.
0: Even within critical circles, a lot of people would sort of look down on the walking simulator genre. I mean, that's a much larger conversation, like, and can run really deep into the culture of a vocal minority in gaming. Like, walking simulators are not seen as, like, as good as, you know, insert big budget blockbuster first person shooter here.
3: Anna says that there's a real culture of gatekeeping in the gaming industry, one that labels games that are packed with action and violence and agency as real games, and anything else as fake or not legitimate. Plus,
0: games media tends to be like very commercially focused, and sometimes relatively narrow with its concerns, and is on, can sometimes embrace this idea that's like better graphics or more realistic graphics are better. And I think this was especially the case at the time that Skyrim came out.
3: And since Skyrim, the industry has continued to evolve. Graphics can come closer and closer to crossing the threshold of that uncanny valley, the gap between life and its simulation. Even just a couple months ago, a new game engine was announced for next year, which is a software that game designers use to build games. It's called Unreal 5.
8: There are over a billion triangles of source geometry in each frame that Nanite crunches.
3: And it is unreal in how real it looks.
8: What does that many triangles look like? This isn't noise. These are the triangles, each a different color. Most are so small that they look like noise. Nanite achieves detail down to the pixel, which means...
3: Just trying to get a sense of, like, what the industry is like. Like, is there kind of a pressure to sort of, like, outdo each other on different games, like, to make games more photorealistic, like a sort of arms race to be more and more detailed, or some other quality of an arms race?
2: Absolutely, and you've nailed it right off the bat. There's pressure omnidirectionally, studio to studio, title to title, possibly like division of a company to another division of the company. It absolutely wore me down over time, and I was not aware of that reality going into it, and I was naive to a lot of it too. But yeah, it's constant, and you get quite literally years into it and you're going, what is happening? Yeah, I can remember at peak moments of just of stress or frustration or something like that, I would go and take a walk, and I'd be like looking at light, sunlight on pavement or something like that, and I would find myself like trying to figure out the specular level of how that information would be stored in a texture and what RGB color value it would be. And I would catch myself and I would, you know, in a lagged, delayed fashion, I would feel my heart rate increase stressfully because I'm thinking about this work problem stuff. And specifically at a time when I'm trying physically not to, so I can heal and decompress and have some homeostasis. And I was, it wasn't quite an epiphany, but it was this realization of like, oh my gosh, things have to change. Like, I have to change my life somehow. I can't do this anymore. This is crazy, for lack of a better word. It's flipping crazy.
3: Noah readily admits his participation in his own burnout. Significantly, he didn't take a real vacation in 14 years. He'd take time off, but he didn't really get away to really unplug and break out of his routine. But in 2014, a few years after releasing Skyrim, he finally did take a little time. He went to the American Southwest. What was it about the desert?
2: Oh, it's so open and so quiet. Space and peace. And it's so quiet that you can hear yourself think. You know, you can hear your own thought process. Like, your thoughts are able to be consistent and steady, and they're not reacting to something in the environment, like another person or another email or your phone ringing or a text popping up or a meeting that you have going on, or the meeting about the meeting you just had, or like the team meeting that's 15 days away. So it's just, it's natural bodily rhythms, getting back in touch with that and realizing like, oh, this is actually how I'm supposed to be all the time. not this like once a year, 2 week window break into, I'm supposed to be this way all the time. It's the other stuff that's off track and imbalanced. And I remember once this like beautiful trip was all over and I was on the plane flying back to DC, I remember like getting back to my apartment and I just like broke down in tears because I just did not want to go back. Like I couldn't compress myself down into that headspace anymore.

0: I remember this point I got to towards the end of my playing of Skyrim. There's no real way to beat the game, but I completed most of the major quests and obtained beautiful, super magical armor and weapons of legend. I was a master archer, a thief, an assassin. I'd fulfilled the legend, and my character was godlike.
1: You know, like, people will market video games as a place where you can do anything, or you can do things that you can't do in real life. But then you lose something when you get all the power in the world.
0: The game is supposed to be fun, an escape. But if nothing in that world can touch you, not a dragon, not a wolf, not a mountain, you do lose something. Personally, just straight up, I got bored. There is a community of players that create modifications, or mods, that you can add to Skyrim. And some specifically introduce limitations like cold, hunger, the need to sleep. With these, if you set your sights on the summit and see a storm, it's not just atmospheric anymore. It changes the idea, if you can see the mountain, you can go to it. Yeah, you can go to the mountain, but not everything is in your control. So yeah, after all that glory, I wanted to return to more earthly constraints. As a matter of fact, Noah did too. What did it feel like to say, I'm done?
2: Oh, it was a huge relief. It was a huge, huge relief. And a lot of fear as well.
0: If you don't mind me asking, though, like, what, just practically, what, like, are you working? Like, what are you doing to make a living right now?
2: I'm relying upon savings, to be honest. And I've done small odds and ends there. I did some dog walking. I'm helping

0: I believe that it's our own kind of frame of mind, and what we experience is, you know, we interact with that at the very least. I think we personally feel like we're more responsible for it than we realize. And I'm trying to, for lack of a less cliche way to say it, I'm trying to wake up to that.
1: I notice how hard it is for me to think, to just conceive of ways that you could relate to landscape in a game so that you're neither a mere observer nor trying to become a god. Imagining a game that finds a way to let you become part of the world again. What a fantasy, right?

0: Outside In was produced this week by Justine Paradise, with help from Taylor Quimby, Felix Poon, and me, Sam Evans-Brown. Our executive producer is Erica Janik. Maureen McMurray is the director of Shouting Words of Power.
1: Special thanks to Megan Sawyer, inventor of the Nern Root, whose design, by the way, she based on the dandelion. And thank you to her dog, too. 3 months old at the time we talked, a German shepherd named Commander Riker.
2: Can I just interrupt you for a second? I'm hearing some, like, background shuffling.
3: I'm sorry, the dog is destroying a paper bag behind Riker. No. No.
1: Thanks also to Jamin Warren and to my sister, Liza Paradise, the person who introduced me to Skyrim and who let me play on her console and who endured many ridiculous hours of me goofing off in Skyrim.
0: Music in this episode came from Blue Dot Sessions. Our theme music is by Breakmaster Cylinder. 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
1: There's a basic human need to be heard, to be listened to. 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

In April 1670, a ship carrying English colonists sailed up the Ashley River off the coast of Carolina in search of a location for a new settlement. They selected a spot along the river's west bank, came ashore, and christened the new colony Charlestown in honor of their king, Charles II of England. Among the settlers was Dr. Henry Woodward, who soon became an indispensable member of the young community. Woodward, a skilled physician, had also lived with the Cassabo Indians on nearby St. Helena Island, where he learned their language and customs. This knowledge made him well suited to serve as interpreter and Indian agent, a role vital to the fledgling colony's survival. Even before landing in Carolina, Woodward likely knew which Indians the colony needed to befriend. Shortly after arrival, he contacted regional tribes and soon received an important invitation. In the early summer of 1670, just months after the colony's founding, Woodward journeyed inland to meet with one of the most powerful chiefs in the southeast. The emperor, as the chief was called, ruled Kofatachaqui, a 400-year-old Mississippian culture chiefdom that encompassed much of present-day South Carolina. Kofatachaqui was a well-organized society with developed agriculture, a centralized governing system that linked its

villages and a large number of well-armed warriors. Woodward's visit went well, resulting in an alliance with Kofatachiqui. Later that year, in September 1670, the emperor made an official visit to Charlestown. This friendship undoubtedly helped ensure the safety and security of the young Carolina colony. Woodward and the colonists were likely aware, through historical accounts, of previous European contact with the region's inhabitants. The first documented contact with Kofatachiqui occurred during the De Soto expedition. In 1539, conquistador Hernando de Soto led a 600-man army through the southeastern region of the present-day United States, searching for gold, plunder, and slaves. Accounts from the expedition describe the visit in detail, including a memorable meeting with the kingdom's ruler, a female chief the Spaniards called the Lady of Kofatachiqui. Although still powerful, Kofatachiqui was in decline when De Soto encountered the chiefdom in 1540. Old-world diseases introduced through contact with the previous Spanish expeditions were spreading through the native population. Before Europeans arrived, however, Kofatachiqui was likely among the most powerful and well-established Mississippian culture chiefdoms in North America. While the lady and her kingdom sound much like an Indian princess myth, the story was well documented by members of the De Soto expedition. Just outside of present-day Camden, South Carolina, as you cross the watery river on Interstate 20, look downstream and imagine the eastern shore as it appeared 500 years ago. The virgin hardwood forest that once lined the banks are long gone, and dams have greatly reduced the river's flow. But imagine, in the distance, on a bluff overlooking the broad river, a Mississippian-style city with over 500 Indian dwellings. In the center, a plaza leads to a large mound upon which sits a temple the size of a football field. Smaller mounds with notable buildings, along with many more dwellings, occupy the surrounding countryside. According to writings from the De Soto expedition, this was Kofatachiqui at the time the conquistador and his army arrived on May 1st, 1540. The journals describe it as a town of great importance. For De Soto, it had been a long journey to reach the fabled kingdom. Nearly a year earlier, the conquistador and his army had landed near Tampa Bay on the Florida Peninsula to search for kingdoms and treasure. The expedition spent the winter in Appalachia, near present-day Tallahassee, Florida. There, they captured a boy in his teens who'd been traveling with Indian traders. The boy, whom they named Perico, told them that he was from a powerful inland empire that was ruled by a queen and was rich with treasure. Intrigued by the boy's description, De Soto was anxious to locate the kingdom. In early March 1540, with Perico as their guide, De Soto's army marched northward through what is now Georgia and eastern South Carolina. After a difficult month-long journey through dense wilderness and seemingly endless swamps, De Soto and his men finally reached Kofatachiqui. Apparently aware of the approaching army, members of the chiefdom met the expedition at the edge of a large river, now believed to be the Watery River, near present-day Lugoff, South Carolina. After several emissaries from Kofatachiqui crossed the river and conferred with De Soto, the queen appeared on the opposite bank. Attended by servants, she was carried on a litter draped with fine white cloth to the river's edge, then ferried across in a canoe shaded by a decorative awning. One expedition writer compared the scene to Cleopatra crossing the river Cydnus. The queen greeted De Soto wearing a finely woven white shawl, her upper body draped in pearls. After exchanging warm greetings, she removed a heavy strand of pearls and placed it around De Soto's neck as he bowed. The lady's entourage then presented the expedition with hides, blankets, meat, corn, and salt. The queen provided canoes for De Soto and his men to cross the river, and then took them to her capital at Kofatachiqui. This is thought to have been located at the Mulberry Mound site near present-day Camden, South Carolina. The Spaniards were impressed with the queen, writing, "We were very gratified and charmed, both with her discretion and with her great beauty,
which she possessed in extreme perfection. They also spoke admirably of the people of Cofetachiqui. The Indians are very clean and very polite, and more civilized than any who had been seen in the land. They walked covered down to the feet with very excellent hides, in blankets of sable and blankets of mountain lions. All natives were shod and clothed. Expedition writers were especially impressed with the city's huge temple, describing it as a very authoritative temple on a high mound, very large and very tall and broad, all covered high and low with very excellent and beautiful mats. They also noted that the steeply pitched roof was covered in intricately arranged seashells and pearls that sparkled in the sun. The cavernous building was described as the richest and most superb of all those that our Spaniards saw in La Florida, using the Spanish name for the southeast. Another expedition member who had seen similar buildings in Mexico and Peru said the temple was among the grandest and most wonderful of all the things that he had seen in the New World. Inside the temple's two enormous doors, De Soto's chroniclers described 12 giant figures carved from wood, standing guard, six on each side, their faces carved in a fierce and bold posture. Expedition members noted that these huge wooden warriors, some 11 feet high, held elaborately carved weapons decorated with mica, copper, pearls, antlers, and shells. Life-sized carvings of previous rulers stood before raised wooden burial chambers, each painted with a portrait of the deceased. Within these chambers lay the remains of past chiefs and their families, their mummified bodies adorned with numerous strands of delicate pearls, fine cloths, and pelts. Throughout the inner temple, wooden chests were filled with loose pearls, the chroniclers describing chests filled with so many pearls that 300 horses could not have carried all of them. The queen and her people graciously housed the entire army within the city and shared their food stores with them. De Soto, however, sought more than just grain and venison. His quest was for gold and silver. Finding no precious metals in the city, he ordered his men to loot the temple, removing over 200 pounds of pearls, even stripping them from the remains of deceased ancestors. Hernando de Soto stayed in Cofetachiqui for 11 days, resting his soldiers and searching for gold in the surrounding area. He was surprised and quite relieved at the warm reception and hospitality his expedition received, especially considering the powerful chiefdom's warlike reputation. He soon discovered the reason for the subdued and friendly response. It was because Cofetachiqui was in a greatly weakened state. Expedition writings mention a recent epidemic, likely caused by disease acquired through contact with the Spanish in 1521 and 1526. The queen stated that a great pestilence had visited them the previous year, and many of her people had died. Food stores were low, and in the surrounding areas, the Spanish noted, large uninhabited towns choked with vegetation, and four long row houses full of bodies from the plague. Finding no gold or silver in the area, De Soto decided to move his army onward in search of other kingdoms to plunder. However, to ensure a safe passage through hostile lands, the conquistador took the queen hostage, forcing her to accompany them. After a few weeks of travel, she and her servants were fortunately able to escape and likely return to the chiefdom. No further mention of the Lady of Cofetachiqui appears in historical records. Despite the looting of their temple and their queen being taken hostage, the people of Cofetachiqui were fortunate that their encounter with De Soto wasn't more severe. Perhaps due to the intelligence, charm, and canny diplomacy of their queen, the chieftain was able to avoid conflict with De Soto and his powerful army. Other tribes encountered by the expedition were not as fortunate. As De Soto's army continued their march across the southeast, they looted and burned villages and crops and killed many indigenous people. After leaving Cofetachiqui, De Soto's expedition spent the next 2 years searching the southeast in vain for a kingdom of gold to rival the Aztec and Inca empires. Finally, stranded in the swamplands along the lower Mississippi River, with his men starving and depleted, De Soto died of a fever on May 21st,
1542. The chronicles from the DeSoto expedition, written some 235 years before the founding of the United States, offer an extraordinarily rare glimpse into pre-Columbian America. However, according to anthropologist Charles Hudson, his march across the South caused much more devastation than Sherman's march 325 years later. Although Kofatatchequi was only looted, not sacked and burned, the chiefdom, like many other native societies, was still adversely affected. Though weakened by the Spanish intrusion and exposure to European diseases, Kofatatchequi continued to have a powerful presence in the Carolina region. By 1700, however, for reasons not fully understood, Kofatatchequi had all but vanished. In 1701, English explorer John Lawson journeyed through the watery valley and noted finding only small settlements of Congaree Indians. It is likely that the people of Kofatatchequi were assimilated into the Catawba tribe.

Early colonists in Carolina, observing local tribes gathering acorns and hunting game, likely assumed that these people had always lived a simple hunter-gatherer lifestyle in an untouched wilderness. This common perception, known as the pristine myth, promoted the idea that these were virgin lands, unaffected by their indigenous inhabitants. European settlers believed that colonization and civilization would improve these supposedly untouched lands. The English colonists could not have imagined that a sophisticated and powerful chiefdom, lasting for almost 500 years, had once covered a large part of what would become the Palmetto State. The pristine myth became somewhat of a self-fulfilling prophecy. Well before large numbers of European settlers arrived, aspects of their culture, religion, and especially their diseases preceded them. Encounters with early European settlers weakened indigenous societies, greatly reducing populations in many regions. Consequently, once grand chiefdoms dissolved into scattered tribes living in small villages. The large mound settlements were abandoned, and nature soon reclaimed the land. Within a few generations, the people who had lived in the region for centuries reverted to the basic lifestyle of their distant ancestors. We tend to recognize and celebrate our own tribes, but it's worth remembering that our shared human history on this land that we briefly inhabit may be deeper than we realize.

0: This is Bird Note. Ornithologist and poet J. Drew Lanham often writes about his experience as a black man in the outdoors, both the joy of being in nature and the racism he faces in the field. Sometimes that's led him to bird in places that others might overlook. And one time, looking for sparrows inspired a poem celebrating these little brown birds.
1: Sparrow envy. Were I the sparrow, brown-backed, skittish, and small, I would find haven in thorniest thickets, search far and wide for fields lain fallow, treasure the unkempt, worship the unmown, covet the weed-strewn row. I would slink between sedges, chip unseen from brambles, skulk deep within hedges, and desire the ditches grown wild. I would find great joy in the mist-sodden morning, sing humble pleas from the highest weeds, and plead for the gray days to stay.
0: 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I'm Mark Bramhill.
2: This is Bird Note. How long can a bird fly without once touching the earth or alighting to perch? Experts have speculated for years that some kinds of swifts spend long, continuous periods of their lives in the air. To figure out exactly what they get up to, Swiss scientists began researching alpine swifts, a large species with a wingspan of over 2 feet. The research published in 2013 involved attaching sensors to some of the swifts while they were nesting in Europe and recovering them on the bird's return from spending winter in Africa. It was already known that the swifts eat on the wing, but what about sleep? The sensors showed long periods when the swifts were gliding and not flapping their wings. But scientists aren't sure if that means the birds were asleep. Could be that, like some other animals, alpine swifts do all their sleeping during the summer breeding season and don't sleep at all during migration. As for why they stay aloft so long, while they're supreme flyers, swifts find landing complicated. They can't perch because they have very short legs. So, if they can manage it, avoiding touching down makes perfect sense. For Bird Note, I'm Michael Stein. This is Bird Note. It's been said that if someone knows only 3 birds, one of them will be the crow. It's common, easy to see, and even easier to hear. But it turns out crow voices are very complicated. Altogether, crows may use 30 different sound elements in different combinations, and one of the most intriguing is their song. Unlike many birds, crows don't sing loudly to attract mates from a distance. Instead, they sing softly and at close range during courtship, with a rich mix of soft cooing, rattles, growls, bowing movements, and mutual nuzzling. And a crow's song is particular to its social group. Studies of captive groups show that each group develops distinctive sound elements that become a kind of cultural tradition, a dialect which crows use to recognize one another. So, even if someone knows only 3 birds, as long as one of them is the crow, there'll always be something new to learn. For Bird Note, I'm Michael Stein. Support for Bird Note comes from the Cornell Lab of Ornithology. 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
6: It's to the best of our knowledge. I'm Anne Strangechamps. File this under strange but true fact. The average American consumes about 4 pounds of corn every day. I know you're thinking, I don't eat 4 pounds of anything a day. Do you eat meat? Most of it was raised on corn. Do you eat anything that comes in a box, a can, or a bottle? Check the label for high fructose corn syrup. There's corn in toothpaste, soap, diapers, drywall, cardboard, ethanol. Americans are pretty much made of corn. And that's a big problem for the planet. Because the corn grown in the U.S. requires nitrogen-based fertilizer. A whole lot of it. And that fertilizer is doing serious damage to the environment. But in southern Mexico, indigenous farmers just might have a solution. Reporter Seth Jovag investigates.
7: About a year ago, a news story caught my ear. Something about a new kind of miracle corn.
8: New at 6, groundbreaking research could revolutionize the future of Wisconsin's farming industry.
9: Katie Crowther spoke with scientists studying corn that can actually create its own fertilizer naturally.
10: What's being done by researchers and students right here in the labs of...
7: So here's the deal with this miracle corn. First of all, it's not new, at least not to the people of the Sierra Mije region of Oaxaca. Indigenous people have been growing it in the mountains there for, maybe thousands of years. Second, this is some weird-looking corn. It can grow over 16 feet tall. Up and down its stalk, it sprouts roots that look a little like necklaces of pinkish-red fingers. These fingers exude goop. It looks like clear mucus. I like to call it corn snot. This may sound gross, but that mucus is what lets the corn pull nitrogen from the air. And that is amazing.
11: Initially, I was, to be honest, very skeptical, both excited, but mostly skeptical.
7: That's Jean-Michel Annet, a Wisconsin agronomist who's been running tests on this corn for a decade now. He was first approached by researchers from the University of California, Davis, and Mars Incorporated, the people who brought you Snickers and Twix. Scientists and farmers had long speculated that this corn was up to something special, but they needed Jean-Michel's expertise to prove exactly what.
11: Before that project, our long-term target was to be able to get about 10% of nitrogen from the air into corn. And so that was for us our dream. So, yeah.
7: You hear that? His dream corn would get 10% of its nitrogen from the air. So he had a student run some tests, and he was like, whoa.
11: That was for us our dream. So... Yeah, it was so high that I actually even asked the student to do it many, many times. The same fairly simple experiment, because I was thinking maybe he just swapped a legume sample with a corn sample. It's so high. I was not expecting that at all.
7: All right, so how high? This corn gets an average of half of its nitrogen from the air. Sometimes as much as 80%. Not zero, like American corn. Not 10, like they hoped. 80.
12: Toxic algae blooms.
13: Contaminated drinking water.
12: Dead pelicans.
7: If there was an FBI most wanted list for major causes of pollution, synthetic nitrogen fertilizer would be on it.
12: 9,000 square miles.
7: Dead zones in the Gulf.
12: The same area as the state of New Jersey.
7: Nitrates in well water.
14: Alarming number of contaminated wells.
7: Greenhouse gases.
12: Fertilizer is contaminated.
7: It contributes to all that.
12: 40% of pollution.
7: So imagine if we could cut the need for fertilizer by 50% or more.
12: Second biggest.
7: That'd be a huge deal. Scientists have tried for decades to figure this out. Some call it the holy grail of agriculture. Well, after their research was published last year, I asked Jean-Michel, like, is this as special as it sounds?
11: It's funny that you're asking that question, because that's probably one of the projects, if not the project, that I'm really passionate about. I was thinking recently, okay, I probably have 20 years of work in science. If I want to achieve one thing, it would be really to put that trait into the hands of growers.
7: And honestly, he thinks that's doable. In 10 years, maybe 15, maybe 20, this could happen. Okay, at this point, I'm pretty excited about this corn. And then I thought, hey, my old high school buddy lives in Oaxaca, not far from where this corn grows, in fact. I hadn't seen him in years. You know what? I should go. I could reconnect with my friend, talk to a bunch of farmers, see this friggin' crazy giant corn, and make a delightful little story for a public radio program about ancient grains. Let's do this! If only it was that simple.
15: Well, it's a very comfortable thought. Oh yeah, the people in Oaxaca, those Indians down there, they can take care of the biodiversity that brought us this commodity.
7: This is Alejandro de Avila, founding director of the Oaxaca Ethnobotanical Garden. We met in an open-aired office. You can hear the birds. Alejandro cleared off a table piled with posters touting local textiles, promoting biodiversity. He spoke intensely, both hands gently chopping home his points. While he was patient with me, I got the sense his patience in general was running thin.
15: I feel irony and sadness that people in the States should think with comfort, oh yeah, the people in Oaxaca will take care of conserving the genes that we rely on. Yeah, and the people of Oaxaca are poor. They are dirt poor, and they are being taken advantage of.
7: So much for my delightful little story.
15: How nearsighted can you be? How utterly senseless to the human drama that takes place outside of the border at this particular time in history.
7: Okay, I was starting to get his point. Why on earth would anyone expect the indigenous people of the Sierra Mije to welcome U.S. researchers and a multinational corporation with open arms and zero reservations? Here, have our magic corn. We're happy to help and have no concerns whatsoever that you might someday put a patent on it and sell it back to us in a slightly altered version that we won't be able to afford. We're proud that you can use our corn to solve environmental problems we didn't create in the first place. Buen provecho.
15: The way this is described by the scientists in Wisconsin is, oh, this is a breed of maize that happens to have that peculiarity. Peculiarity? Bullshit. These are people growing their maize in these kinds of soil, in this kind of climate. It is to them that we owe this. It is not something that happened by chance. This is something that is part of a way of life. It is the way of life of the people of... They have produced this. This is their gift. This is the result of generations of people working, knowing the plants, knowing their local environment. Nowhere is that story given credit to.
7: In other words, this story about corn is not just about corn. Case in point, you noticed two bleeps in what Alejandro said. The first, well, that was a swear word. The second, is the name of an indigenous Mihe village where the American scientists focused their research. Now, I know the name of the village. In fact, I went there. But the people who live there want the village to be anonymous. To help explain why, I turned to Aldo Gonzalez Rojas, a Zapotec farmer and activist.
16: Bueno, nuestros maíces.
17: Our corn is shared between the communities. Corn is not sold here.
7: One of Aldo's primary goals is defending the autonomy of indigenous people in this region. And in these parts, autonomy goes hand in hand with farming, with growing your own food.
16: Cuando alguien le hace falta maíz, pues va con uno de sus paisanos.
17: When someone needs corn here, he goes to one of his countrymen or to the community. In some cases, someone will lend it to him, and when he has his harvest, he returns it. The concern we have is that when universities or companies start doing this type of research, it is not to produce a benefit to humanity, but to have great profits, and to be able to do a business. In order to have great profits, they make it so this corn cannot be used by anyone other than them.
7: All right. Keep Aldo's ideals in your head. Sharing seeds, autonomy, community. Within this context, our bleeped out village in the region signed an agreement with a subsidiary of Mars Inc. The agreement apparently lays out how the village will benefit if their native corn strikes a big someday on the market. It gets the stamp of approval from the Mexican government and an international protocol. But it's also confidential. Now, let me be clear. Aldo doesn't blame the village of for this. His worries are bigger, deeper. There's a long history of indigenous people being dispossessed of land and their way of life. And he's afraid the whole situation surrounding this particular corn will just set a dangerous precedent for years to come. This is his co-worker, Gabriela Linares Sosa.
18: El tema del saqueo también del maíz por parte de instituciones.
19: The issue is the looting of corn by academic institutions or governmental bodies. I mean, maize has always been attacked in Oaxaca, including through the permissiveness of government agencies in Mexico that were supposed to be protecting it. The corn is one case, but there are other cases with other types of native crops that are also in the same situation and that are of equal importance for Mexico because they are native.
7: Okay, deep breath. I went from hope in Wisconsin that this new science could do good in the world to people in Oaxaca who see this in the context of much older problems that have put indigenous people on the defense for centuries. As if to hammer the point home, Aldo sets an envelope in front of me. It's from the United States.
20: What am I looking at here?
16: ¿Qué estamos viendo aquí? Este es el maíz Mihe. Pero lo compramos en Estados Unidos.
20: What? How did you get
21: they
20: this?
21: They bought this one. This is supposedly the maize that comes from.
20: Who is this?
21: ¿Quiénes son esos?
16: Están en eBay.
21: Están en eBay.
20: Okay. Is that seen as a? I guess how do they feel about that?
21: Parece una pregunta tonta, pero sí. ¿Eso cómo te hace sentir?
22: Pues dile tú cómo te has sentido frente a Olivia.
16: Es una palabra muy mexicana, encabronado.
7: Encabronado, pissed off. That's how Aldo felt when he learned that seeds from his neighbors were already for sale at $1 a piece on eBay. All right, let's get back on track. I still wanted to see this dang corn. Given the politics involved, I didn't think it'd be right to go combing through random farmers' fields. So a friend of a friend talked to some people, and eventually I was summoned to a Sunday night meeting of the agrarian authorities of. After a long, windy drive through mist-covered mountains, I was in a room with four officials. There's nothing else on the agenda, just me. They wanted to know how I'd heard of them, and I told them. Then I explained what I was working on and said I was really hoping to meet some farmers and see some corn. The meeting was short. With all due respect, they said, no. They asked to make a photocopy of my driver's license for safekeeping and maybe incentive to stay out of local fields. We thanked each other for our time, and in 10 minutes, it was done. Well, this was a bummer. Come all this way to see corn snot, and nothing? But then, just walking down the street on an overcast day in a totally different town, my friend's like, hey, is that it? Okay, it's day 10 or so in Oaxaca, and I'm seeing for the first time maize with gel coming out of its aerial roots. And I'm standing next to a plot where someone's planted maybe 30 plants or so of corn. It's kind of crammed in between a garage and a construction supply store. So yeah, I got to see one. Finally. Man, I went home with my head spinning.

0: I wish I could tell you, here's the bad guy, here's the good guy, but I can't. Yes, one expert told me this was a case of biopiracy. But UC Davis professor Alan Bennett, who led this study from the beginning, insists their work with the Mihe village was well-intentioned and something to be proud of. In Wisconsin, Jean-Michel Annet feels Mars should be applauded for funding a risky project that may lead to a major scientific discovery. Mars is no longer funding the research, by the way. And so far, no one's claiming ownership of the corn snot trait. The research is in the public domain. Matter of fact, I just saw a bunch of it a few days ago at a research plot at the University of Wisconsin. And I hope that's a good thing. I hope this isn't just another silver bullet for the environment that goes astray. Another case study in capitalism wreaking havoc on indigenous people. I suppose the test will come in 10 or 15 years, if and when corn snot goes commercial. But meanwhile, we might be missing a much bigger point. In the birthplace of corn, farmers are struggling. And as Aldo and pretty much everybody else I talked to said, that could be bad news for all of us.
1: Si nosotros vemos las estadísticas a nivel mundial, todavía más del 50% de la producción de alimentos.
2: If we see statistics globally, more than 50% of food production is still produced on a small scale. It does not depend on transnational companies to survive.
1: Eso quiere decir que hay miles o hay millones de campesinos en el.
2: That means there are thousands, millions of farmers in the world who continue to do their job to survive.
1: Y eso es muy importante.
2: This is very important, because finally those farmers are the ones ensuring that future generations can count on the seeds that they are planting in this moment. The companies are not going to guarantee this. For example, the seed vault at the end of the world in Norway isn't. It's there to take care of the seeds that may be used by companies in the future. But peasant seeds are produced year after year, and they adapt to the new climate conditions. So these are really the seeds of the future.
3: My story about corn snot was reported by Seth Jovag, from the Sierra Mihe region of Oaxaca and from the University of Wisconsin. That's a story from To the Best of Our Knowledge, where curiosity is a way of life. Visit our website at ttbook.org.

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1: Babbelry.
2: It's hard to do politically, but compared to, you know, giving women the vote or ending slavery, like, it's not, we've solved harder problems.
3: This is your host, Suki Wessling, and this is a mini babble. 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Cindy has spent a career at the EFF fighting for everyone's right to privacy and freedom of speech on the internet, and she's won. Her legal memoir, Privacy's Defender, details her role in arguing three seminal cases that set the stage for the internet we have today.
4: It's River to River from IPR News. I'm Ben Kiefer. There are a handful of lawyers in American history whose cases you and I benefit from every day without knowing their names. Cindy Cohen may be one of them. She grew up in central Iowa, moved to San Francisco, fell in with a crowd of early internet hackers, and ended up arguing, successfully, that computer code is protected speech under the First Amendment.
3: That's impressive, but it's not radical to say that as much as most of us value our privacy and freedom of speech, the open nature of the internet has come with its problems. Cindy is the first to admit that there is real harm being done, often anonymously, in the name of free speech, and this harm falls disproportionately on women and other vulnerable populations. Cindy argues that it's important to focus first on the necessity of internet privacy.
2: The reason I think privacy is important is because privacy is a way that people with less power can have a zone of protection from people who have more power. It's also the way that people organize to make change. Every public fight for social justice in the United States has needed to have a private space for it to grow. And, you know, in my lifetime, we've watched gay rights, for instance, go from something that really people had to talk about in private because it was not popular and people could, you know, literally be attacked for standing up for these things, to the place where, you know, hopefully we can keep it, but the United States Supreme Court has recognized gay marriage and gay people have rights that are much closer to what they deserve than they had when this started out.
3: Cindy Cohen points out that it's been the lack of privacy that has allowed states to curtail women's right to reproductive decision making.
2: The stories are horrific, right? There's a woman in Nebraska who is serving 2 years in prison for having a conversation over Facebook messages with her daughter to help her daughter get an abortion. If that communication had happened on a more private channel rather than Facebook Messenger without encryption, she might not be in jail today. I mean, these are literally, you know, this isn't like an abstract, I wish I had a little more privacy moments. This is actually about people's security and people's ability to live their lives.
3: She also argues that depending on the government to write workable privacy protections is not always the best approach.
2: Well, I mean, I actually think that they're willing to wade in some really unfortunate ways. There are people whispering in their ears on the other side about, you know, why us not having privacy is great. And we have to explain why us having privacy and control is better than a world in which the corporations have all this control. So, you know, I don't like that sometimes that takes Congress to a standstill. And it's definitely the case for comprehensive privacy legislation that by the time it gets in front of Congress, it's been watered down so much it's not even good. You know, the last thing that was proposed federally for a comprehensive privacy protection was worse than what we have in California right now. Just because they call it privacy doesn't mean that it's privacy. But we have to keep pushing because otherwise we're just surrendering to this surveillance state.
3: As a firm defender of the First Amendment right to free speech, Cindy says that when we allow government to curtail some speech, they often go after the speech that many of us feel should be protected.
2: People who are seeking reproductive assistants need access to information, and we're seeing increasing censorship of that information by the sources that people normally go to, whether that's social media or even private websites. EFF just did a big report about censorship of reproductive information, and we found that even though the terms of a lot of these companies would, on their surface, mean that this information is available, and of course it's First Amendment protected, people were having access problems.
3: She also argues that because different communities don't share the same values, one person's free speech is another person's idea of grooming.
2: What they're trying to do is to say age appropriate for anything that might be harmful to kids. And that's a much broader term. And it includes things where I don't think everybody agrees. You know, if you talk to conservative people, they don't think having access to LGBTQ content or trans content, they think that harms kids. So I think that the thing that we're fighting now with a lot of the age gating is this idea that some stuff is harmful to kids. And that's a much broader category. And it's why EFF is so concerned and think it's a really bad idea. Because if we don't have a shared agreement about what's harmful to kids, then you're just handing a censorship tool to people.
3: Cindy Cohen also points out that not only do corporations often follow the government's lead to censor what many might see as the wrong free speech, but we can't depend on everyone to have the same definition of inappropriate images.
2: We've spent years trying to help women who have breastfeeding forums continue to have their forums when they get flagged for nudity because somebody's taking a picture and saying, like, she's not latching. How does this work? Or I've got this, you know, rash or something. What does this look like? And they get flagged as pornography.
3: Cindy Cohen also argues that online abuse isn't a new thing. It's an extension of the problems that vulnerable people in our society face already.
2: We took an offline problem where women's protection and women's protection from abuse was not handled seriously by law enforcement and people in power. And we moved it over into the online world, and we're experiencing the same kind of situation in which people whose job it is to help protect us and keep us safe from abuse are rotten at it in the offline world, and they're rotten at it in the online world. Like, women have had to publish under pseudonyms for years, right? Because of things like that. So I think that, you know, one of the problems is there's just not very much recourse offline or online to people being harassed. Your ability to come after an abuser and get them to stop is, the tools are not great, right? And they need to be better. Like, you need to be able to get a restraining order against someone for online behavior and have it stick. And again, the problem of restraining orders not working very well is not an online problem. It's a problem in general of the way our society is slanted against these kinds of, you know, in ways that protect this kind of abuse.
3: Cindy Cohen and the Electronic Frontier Foundation see the worst abuses happening on platforms owned by corporations and run for profit. These corporations have developed what she calls a surveillance business model, sacrificing the needs and desires of the platform's users in the pursuit of profit.
2: The other thing that we believe strongly in is having a multitude of places where you can speak and participate. So if one isn't serving you, you can go somewhere else without losing your whole community. Part of the reason why EFF is very supportive of some of the communities like Mastodon or Blue Sky or other kinds of communities that are not corporate controlled and have a surveillance business model is to let people be able to build communities that serve them rather than being, you know, stuck in these huge communities where there's a lot of abusers.
3: And to those who say we could fix the problem like they have in Australia by forcing people to register in order to take part in social media, not so fast, Cindy says. Anonymity is not the fundamental issue.
2: They have done scientific research about anonymity. And we have a gigantic example in front of us, which is Facebook, right? Which requires real names. People aren't nicer to each other. This idea that anonymous speech allows people to be meaner to each other or to harass people more isn't actually borne out by the research.
3: Cindy Cohen and EFF are hopeful that they can convince governments to take online harassment seriously. Rather than curtailing people's right to free speech and privacy, get more serious about going after offenders in the real world.
2: Right now, we have people who harass with impunity. It's not actually all that hard to find most of them. I mean, the number of people who can legitimately handle being untraceable online if they're engaging in a campaign and harassment, it's very small. It's that they're not being caught. It's that nobody's trying to catch them. It's that the cops say, oh, there's a VPN, there's nothing I can do. Of course there is. When they're trying to go after drug dealers, they can go past a VPN, right? Like, so I just think it's a problem of will and enforcement and not a problem of the technology.
3: Cindy says we need to never lose sight of what we've gained from a free internet.
2: EFF does human rights work all around the world. The ability to sneak information out of a repressive government and using anonymity, VPNs, tools like Tor, it saves lives. We wouldn't know the things we know about the Taiwanese fight for freedom, Tibet. We work with a lot of Chinese democracy people. Now we've got people in Ukraine. We've got people in Gaza. We've got people, I mean, all over the world, Sudan, people all over the world who need to get information out of very scary places where there is official censorship. They need these tools and they rely on these tools. And if we decide that, you know, because cops aren't willing to investigate harassment, we're going to get rid of these tools, it's not the right move to remove anonymity from everybody because some people misuse it.
3: Cindy Cohen of the Electronic Frontier Foundation says that there is hard work ahead, but freedom is always worth fighting for.
2: You know, John Perry Barlow once told me, no one gives you your rights, you have to take them. And I think that that's a lot of my framing about it. We have a lot of work to do. But I do think that in some ways we've kind of metastasized a lot of the benefits that the internet gave us. And we're sometimes only focused on the problems. And it's not like the problems aren't there, but it's also not like the benefits aren't there. And what we need is all of these tools to work for us. And they can. If we can get rid of this surveillance business model, I think we can shrink a lot of things down to a better problem. That's not hard to do. I mean, it's hard to do politically, but compared to, you know, giving women the vote or ending slavery, like it's not, we've solved harder problems.
3: Thanks to Cindy Cohen, retiring executive director of the Electronic Frontier Foundation, for sharing her perspective. 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
4: It's to the best of our knowledge. 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
5: 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And every summer we spend on a little island in Maine, and there's an osprey's nest that's a couple hundred feet from the house.
4: This is Alan Lightman. He's a physicist at MIT and a novelist.
5: Every year for 15 years or so, the ospreys would conduct their family life there. And one summer I had been watching the babies as they grew from the beginning of June to mid-August. We sort of watched each other all summer long. And then, middle of August, the baby ospreys took their first flight, first time they had left the nest all summer. I was watching them from the second floor of our house, which has a circular deck. They did one loop around the island, and then they headed straight for me as I stood on the circular deck. These were young adult ospreys, so they were pretty big. And an osprey has very powerful talons. It can rip you apart if it wants to. And these two birds were heading at me with the speed of F-15s. They were coming at me really fast. And my first instinct was to run back into the house, but something made me stand there. And when the birds got within about 20 feet

0: That's the feeling I got in that half second of eye contact.
1: That's a lot to read in a single look. But when you think about it, we know how profound it can be to look deeply into the eyes of another person. So why not with another species? Eye contact with a different creature can feel like an epiphany.
2: Eye-to-eye epiphanies, I think I first heard the term through my PhD mentor, Bron Taylor, who wrote a book called Dark Green Religion. You do see them appear a lot. People have a profound encounter with the eyes of a non-human animal. And that gaze, that mutual gaze, usually reorients that person's perspective in a really important way.
1: It's an awakening.
2: It would be a new perspective, a new view of what it means to be human among many, many other creatures.
1: I'm Ann Strainchamps.
3: And I'm Steve Paulson.
1: And this is Gavin Van Horn,
3: a writer and editor with the Chicago-based Center for Humans and Nature and an advocate for kinship with the more-than-human world.
1: If you're wondering what that means, instead of walking through the world, treating half your neighbors as invisible, try looking, really looking, and then see what happens when someone with feathers or fur or claws looks back.
3: And you don't have to be in the wilderness. Gavin's had encounters like this in the middle of Chicago.
2: So I was on a public golf course near where I used to live, and a pair of coyotes lives on the embankment next to the North Shore Channel. And so I saw them from a distance. And as I approached, they scrambled back down the bank, you know, after kind of eyeing me for a little bit. But then as I neared the street where I would turn off the golf course, I had this sense that I was being watched. And I looked back over my shoulder, and there was one of the coyotes sitting back on his or her haunches and just looking at me. And for me, it was both an encounter with a coyote who was very aware of my presence, but it was also a larger metaphor for the city itself, the animals within the city, sort of watching us.
1: Gavin's written a couple of books about urban wildlife, and he's discovered there are a lot of other people interested in those eye-to-eye encounters. So Steve and I went to meet him in Chicago recently at the 606, which is this amazing 2.5-mile elevated walking and biking trail. It runs right through the center of the city. A winding green path suspended above the streets. Oh, wow.
4: You're down on the gritty, dirty city streets, and then suddenly you're up here, and it's like a carpet of grass and trees.
2: A hidden space, yeah.
3: We're not actually looking for wildlife today, but for a piece of public art and the artist.
1: Although we do have a representative member of another species with us.
5: It's your reporting team, Ann, Steve, and Toby the dog. He comes everywhere.
4: Is this Jenny?
6: Hi.
4: I'm Ann. Great to meet you.
6: Nice to meet you.
4: And Toby, this is Toby.
6: Hi, Toby. Oh, Toby is a great name for a corgi. That really suits him.
3: Jenny Kendler is an environmental artist and activist, and we're looking at her 40-foot-long sculpture, which she calls Birds Watching.
1: 100 giant, huge photographs of the eyes of endangered birds. Just the eyes, printed on metal and mounted on poles, almost like traffic signs, watching us.
6: I'm really interested in what the public's experience is faced by a gaze. It could be castigating. Maybe that might be the first place that we would go to, knowing that we have some complicity in climate change and perhaps driving these species from the face of the planet. But we might also think of a gaze of love, a gaze of mutual respect.
1: And they're all different species.
6: Yes.
1: They're all endangered?
6: They're all considered either threatened or endangered by climate change. So this large and sort of limp

0: brown eye here is actually the mallard.
1: Wait, a mallard is endangered?
0: They're not considered endangered now. This is a report predicting what may happen in the next 50 years due to climate change. There's one that's blocked by this flowering tree here. That's actually the raven, the common raven.
2: What's the one that's green with yellow around it and it's kind of an aquamarine?
0: That is a double-crested cormorant. Yes, isn't that the most astonishing beauty? I mean, that was something else I was really interested in, this is like just the aesthetics of eyes.
1: What would you hope as people walk by the installation that you have right here on this lovely path? What would you hope that people take away from seeing this?
0: For me, I like to think of beauty as a lure or a strategy to get people to stop in the middle of their busy lives. You know, oftentimes people are literally running by here. So how do we get people to become curious?
2: What do you want people to be curious about?
0: Who are these other beings looking back at us? You know, I think that there's, I think hopefully like a deep conversation that one can get into with the piece. But if you have 2 minutes, I think that the idea of just engaging in wonder is already a powerful place to start.
2: Eye-to-eye encounters can trigger that wonder, but they're also part of a larger story.
3: A shift in perspective, maybe even an emerging paradigm, that decenters the human being and how we think about the world. Just as the Copernican Revolution removed the Earth from the center of the universe, this new ecological worldview challenges the idea that only humans have the capacity to think and reason, to feel pain and pleasure, to have agency. It's to acknowledge that other living beings, bears, dragonflies, trees, are kin to us, not just in some remote evolutionary sense, but as part of our extended family.
2: So the question is, when you look into the eyes of another creature, what do you expect to see? Recognition, communication, or indifference?
0: When I was a little girl, I was consumed by the obsession that if I were to get close enough to a squirrel and really engage in the mutual gaze, that this squirrel would see me and know that I was not their enemy, but in fact their friend, and that then we would be friends. And so I engaged in quite a lot of pretty dangerous tree climbing in order to make this happen, and probably put the fear of God into a number of squirrels.
1: Can you talk a little bit about the different kinds of gazes? Because there are some gazes where we might look at the non-human being and they might look right through us or just not care about us at all.
0: That's actually really powerful too. And that's something that we maybe should learn to value as human beings. Having a bird or a coyote non-human be entirely indifferent to you, recognizing that you're not part of their sphere of concern, their Umwelt at all, I actually think is liberating. There's some real grace in this, like, understanding that one is not so important after all. I guess what I mean is that there are all of these shades in the gaze, everything from indifference to really, like, understanding that there is mutual love. I think when you look into Toby's eyes, you know that he loves you and you love him.
4: Toby
0: agrees. Yeah.
1: Well, there's kind of a profound question, I think, about looking into having that kind of eye-to-eye contact. Are you, well, to use ancient language, you know, are you glimpsing into the soul, for instance, of this other being? And I guess I'm wondering, do you think there is that kind of connection? I mean, Gavin, you know, your coyote story, do you feel like there was there some communication going on there?
4: Yeah, I don't have any problem saying that there's communication. If we think of communication as a kind of nonverbal engagement, the very act of seeing is taking another being into oneself. I mean, we can talk about that physically in terms of, you know, the light that enters our pupil and strikes the back of our head and is translated into electromagnetic current or whatever. I think we need to stop seeing ourselves as ending at our skins. we are taking in the world in a very literal sense.
2: I'm curious about, I mean, you spent a lot of time, it's 100 eyes. That's a lot of eyes to paint. I'm curious to know what kind of thoughts you had about eyes the more time you spent with them.
0: I guess I was thinking a lot about the suppression of sensing and how this is the non-human's primary way of engaging with the world is through many extended senses, perhaps sight and all kinds of senses that we don't have access to, you know, like butterflies' ability to perceive ultraviolet light, for example. So
2: sometimes that's echolocation,
0: exactly.
2: Spiders.
0: A lot of them have hairs that are actually like entire ears. So you can imagine ears all over your body that are vibrating. We tend to live in the realm of thinking much more than we do in the realm of sensing or feeling. I guess I spent a lot of time thinking about the ecological movement and maybe where we took some missteps concentrating on that intellectual thinking part of the brain.
2: I'm making the scientific case.
0: We thought for a long time, I'm saying we identifying with the environmental movement, that raising awareness, teaching people, giving them the knowledge was enough. And yet clearly, decade after decade of inaction on climate change, inaction on endangerment of species, has shown us that that's not the case. So what we need is for people to really sense these things, to use the rest of their brain to feel them. And I think that hopefully that's where art can help to play a part in this ongoing challenge to transform our society.
1: Anthropomorphism has a bad rap. Is that just sort of uniformly a mistaken way of thinking that we always try to imagine everything from the human perspective, or does anyone want to defend anthropomorphism?
4: I would mostly defend it, actually. Anthropomorphizing is a completely legitimate way of trying to think and expand our own understanding. One of the greatest gifts of being human, I think, is the gift of imagination. And I would wholeheartedly encourage from childhood to adulthood through to elderhood to imagine oneself as being not only other animals, but what's it like to be a tree? What's it like to be, you know, the wind? What's it like to be a mountain?
0: Thinking about this, hearing the sounds of all the children in the background, it reminds me that a lot of these things are not things that I think that human beings need to learn or adults need to learn, but things that we need to relearn. Almost all children love animals. Almost all children are sensitive to non-humans.
2: Oh, and I mean, take a walk with a toddler. You know, you walk down any sidewalk, it'll take you half an hour to go a block because they are sensitive to and noticing all the things that we've learned to tune out.
0: Right, their whole body, they want to touch, they want to put things in their mouths, they want to use every part of their ability to perceive and engage with the world, to understand what this natural space that I don't think is outside of them. It is like that they blur into, like Gavin was saying.
2: And don't you think that's why we think of childhood as an enchanted time and why we secretly long to get back to that?
0: Yeah, many people, if you really ask them, their like deepest desires, it has to do with this idea of finding magic and finding wonder. And I think that all of those things that we long for are there. And there are places where it's more or less likely that we may tap that. And I think that's why the eyes or the gaze is so important, is that it's a portal.
1: I just wanted to follow up on this question of how deep the eye-to-eye contact can go. And going back to the kind of thing that Thomas Nagel talked about, and, you know, we'll never really understand the subjective experience of a bat. I'm fascinated by that. I want to know what it would be like to be a bird or to be a dog or whatever.
0: Yeah, I think that for people who really engage with the natural world, that might be the greatest temptation of all. I mean, I have had that thought before. I would trade a year of my life for 5 minutes inside the mind of a bird, perhaps.
1: I've had this exact conversation with Jane Goodall. She says the same thing. She would give years of her life to be inside the mind of a chimpanzee for 5 minutes.
5: If I could be inside the mind of a chimpanzee for just a few minutes, I would learn more about them than another goodness knows how many years of study, because we can guess what they're thinking, but how do they think? Are they thinking in pictures? How do you think without words? I spent ages thinking about that, wondering about it.
2: That's a story from To the Best of Our Knowledge, where curiosity is a passion and a way of life. Check out our podcast at ttbook.org.
6: PRX.
7: Okay, here's a little quiz for you. What do the following objects...
8: So let's take a look at some of the stuff we have down here.
7: ...have in common?
8: Okay.
7: A baseball trophy.
8: What is this, a 2-foot-tall trophy?
7: Double-tiered.
8: Double-tiered, yeah. With eagles all around it, a big baseball guy on top, and an urn.
7: A wooden gavel.
8: It's a light-colored wood, probably maple.
7: And a menu from 1933.
8: And let us look at the cold meats and sandwiches section. Sometimes it's fun just to look at them because you think, what are pin money pickles? Beats me.
7: Well, the answer to the question of what these objects have in common, I mean, not to what pin money pickles are, lies with this woman. Her name is Farrah Elliott, and she's in charge of these three items, and roughly 3,997 more, as the curator
8: for the House of Representatives in Washington, D.C.
7: The very first curator, in fact. Since 2002, Elliott's been tracking down and conserving and preserving art and artifacts associated with the history and heritage of the federal government's lower legislative body.
8: There have been over 11,000 people who have served in the House. That's a lot. So I think one of the things that's the most exciting about what I do is to put a human face on the House of Representatives.
7: One way is by putting these items on view in the Capitol building, whether, say, on the wall of a committee hearing room.
8: You are likely going to see lots of portraits from the House collection that document all the people who have served.
7: Or in a display case at the Capitol Visitor Center.
8: One thing you'll see is a voting box. When members go to vote via electronic vote, and you can sort of see exactly how it works. There's a little fake card in there sticking out.
7: Now, that baseball trophy we mentioned, with its fancy double tiers, its eagles, its urn.
8: We were fortunate enough to have this, and it's one of my favorite things.
7: Isn't actually on public display right now. Elliot and I are looking at it in the collection storage room in the basement of the Capitol complex.
8: This was donated to us by former Congressman Mike Oxley. He managed the very successful Republican baseball teams for years.
7: The successful Republican team from Series 10 of the annual congressional baseball game. And when you look at this trophy, it's hard not to see that human face Elliot talks about.
8: And especially with kids, when they see some of the artifacts we have, like a baseball trophy from the congressional baseball game, they imagine, oh, this is a bunch of people who are like me. They play sports, they read books, they get nervous before they give speeches.
7: And they eat. Remember that 1933 menu with its pin money pickles?
8: And there are a number of other strange things, like a Fleischmann's yeast cake. It costs 5 cents to buy a Fleischmann's yeast cake.
7: It's from the House of Representatives restaurant. And while items like this simple folded piece of paper are, yes, fun and curious keepsakes,
8: believe it or not, we use them for research.
7: As she and her team did just recently, when a member of the public called, inquiring about the fate of a certain sandwich.
8: If you look back into history, this one little line that says club sandwich 50 cents. You will find that just 3 years before, there was a huge fight in the House of Representatives about the club sandwich.
7: See, a House committee had been investigating a deficit at the House restaurant, and House members started wondering if the eatery wasn't maybe overcharging for the club.
8: And a congressman who took issue with someone saying his committee didn't know how to run the restaurant went down on the House floor with two club sandwiches in his hand, one from the House restaurant and one from a local sort of cafeteria chain, and he said, look at the size of this piece of chicken and compare it to this piece of chicken. In our restaurant, and with our larger piece of chicken, a large piece of toast, more mayonnaise, tomato and lettuce, we get only 5 cents more.
7: As the debate raged on, Elliot says the House actually enjoyed quite a laugh.
8: William Bankhead, who later became Speaker, asked about ham sandwiches for those of us who can't afford club sandwiches. John McCormick from Massachusetts said, when are we going to be able to get some real Boston baked beans?
7: But 80-odd years later, when this person called and asked Elliot and her team how it all panned out,
8: because we were fortunate enough to have something like this, an early menu from the House restaurant, we can find that, in fact, the club sandwich survived its difficult times on the floor of the House.
7: These days, of course, you'd be hard-pressed to find a 50-cent club sandwich anywhere, let alone in the House restaurant. So clearly, this menu is a relic, much like two other items in the House collection.
8: Now let's go take a look at these.
7: We're looking at a pair of ornately carved chairs, each with a sprung horsehair seat. Back in 1857, members sat in these chairs in the House chamber. And that's where they did all their work.
8: It wasn't until 1908 that members of the House had offices at all. And if you don't have an office, you can't have staff. So they really were doing it very much on their own.
7: But some objects in the House collection are a little more timeless.
8: I also have here something that relates to Nicholas Longworth.
7: Longworth was the Republican Speaker of the House from 1925 to 1931. And the object Elliot's showing me now is that wooden gavel, the maple one we mentioned earlier.
8: The Senate has a little delicate ivory knocker that they just knock and get everyone's attention. But the House, a more raucous institution, has a nice big gavel, and this one is from Nicholas Longworth.
7: Now, the Longworth gavel does look like it's seen better days.
8: It's got sort of dirt marks on it, ink marks on it. Nicholas Longworth has signed it, and someone put scotch tape over it, which is probably not the best thing to do.
7: But it also looks a lot like the gavel you see in the House today. And that's the thing. As Farrah Elliott conserves and preserves all these items in the House collection, she's reminded that even if the way Congress does things has changed,
8: the essence of what Congress does has not changed. The older we get in terms of our artifacts, the closer we get to the essence of what Congress is about.
7: And as we well know, more often than not, that essence includes conflict, what can seem like a never-ending debate as people and parties go head-to-head duking it out. But in spite of everything, that essence still remains timeless. If only we could say the same for those pin money pickles. I'm Rebecca Shear.
6: Record, record, record. Record, record.

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3: 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We love that you're here with us, but frankly, we want to get to know you better. 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
4: Gretchen K. Stewart remembers well the day she saw the animal that would change her life. It was 2020.
5: The national parks had been closed because of COVID, and a few had just started opening up, and Mount Rainier opened up.
4: Gretchen is a wildlife photographer who uses her images to tell conservation stories about endangered species and their habitats.
5: I was in my little tiny van that has like a little bed in it. I was driving up the mountain, and there on a snowbank was this tawny, fluffy animal. And I pulled over. I didn't know what it was at first. And I stopped and I could see, oh, that's a fox. But she looked so different. Her coloring, everything about her, really thick, beautiful winter coat. And I pulled over and I took some photos of her. And I was like, what was that fox? This is not a normal lowland red fox.
4: Gretchen had just seen a Cascade red fox, an elusive high elevation subspecies.
5: I found that there was nothing really available online other than a little tiny blip about the Cascade red fox on Mount Rainier National Park's website and Cascade's Carnivore Project, which was researching the foxes at the time.
4: That's where she learned the Cascade red fox was an endangered species native only to the upper elevations of the Cascade Mountains.
5: That was exciting because I had been looking for a story to really dive into. So I contacted Jocelyn Akins, who was the founder of Cascade's Carnivore Project.
4: We'll hear from Jocelyn herself shortly.
5: And I said, hey, I want to volunteer. I want to learn more about this fox. And she let me come to her home and interview her. And by the end of the interview, I told her, I want to find more foxes. And she just kind of laughed at me. She was like, good luck. She was like, we barely even see them with our trail cameras or anything. Well, I was determined, and that very summer, I ended up finding another individual that I nicknamed Snag because he has a little snaggle tooth. And then later, I found his mate, a red-coated fox. I named her Ginger because she had a red coat. So that was just the beginning.
4: The beginning of Gretchen's love story with these foxes.
5: Finding the Cascade red fox was a blessing. Changed my life and gave me purpose in a way that I hadn't expected.
4: So why such big feelings for a small, high-elevation subspecies of fox that only lives in the Cascade Mountains? What is it about these animals, and who are they exactly? From Smithsonian Magazine and PRX Productions, this is There's More to That, the show that takes you straight into the fox's den. I'm Ari Daniel. In this episode, we trek high up into the Cascade Mountains to train our lens on the Cascade red fox. We'll learn why they're special, what's threatening them, and what can be done about it. Stay tuned. Gretchen, how do you know that it's a Cascade Red Fox? How do you identify them and distinguish them from other foxes?
5: The lowland red foxes are typically red in color, whereas the Cascade Red Fox is most often black phase, which is like a black silver color, or cross phase, which is more like either red and black or red and tan. They also have a smaller body than a lowland red fox. Their legs typically seem to be shorter. They have fur-lined feet, especially in the winter. In the summer, they shed their winter coat and they look really scrawny, but in the winter, their fur becomes really thick and beautiful, and even the bottoms of their feet are furry. And of course, that keeps them warm up in those high elevations in the winter.
4: Location, she says, is also a giveaway.
5: A lowland fox would not be up in the subalpine where you would find a Cascade Red Fox. So that's the easiest way to know. But also the Cascade Red Fox is so endangered that their range has shrunk to only the South Cascades. There are no known individuals above I-90 in Washington, and their populations are so isolated because they're sort of stuck in these high elevations. They're on Mount Rainier, Mount Adams, but they rarely come down lower than that unless they're trying to disperse.
4: And Gretchen, what do you attribute your ability to find these Cascade Red Foxes? Do you feel like they're drawn to you? You just have a knack for finding them, given that they are so elusive and rare?
5: I think it's mostly determination and time. It's usually around 4 months at a time that I'll be up there looking for the foxes, and much of that requires backcountry hiking, camping. I started finding them a little more easily once I found Snag and Ginger.
4: That's a remarkable amount of investment to make. So what does that look like?
5: Mainly finding a fox for the first time would be a matter of following track and sign, and if I were to see some fresh scat, I would stop and wait and look around. And if I were really lucky, I might see one cross behind me. I just got into the habit of walking and then looking behind me every 15 steps or so. And that would often be the trick. They think you've passed and you're just going to keep going forward. And I'll look behind me, and once in a while, I just see one scamper past, and then I sit low, and often they'll be curious, and then they'll stop and kind of see, what are you doing? And they might come closer if you're lucky.
4: What's so enchanting about them?
5: Knowing that this is a species that is really struggling to survive in these times of climate change. Their habitat is being developed and logged and melting away, and having an encounter with one just feels like a privilege.
4: Like coming across a little fuzzy jewel or something.
5: Exactly, exactly.
4: Yeah.
5: It is. And finding a new individual is just so exciting because you know how few of them are out there. And so being able to find a new individual that's previously unknown and document that individual with photography, you're not only experiencing something rare, you're contributing to science in a way that is very meaningful. That's a thrill that's hard to beat.
4: And Gretchen, the Cascade Red Fox is threatened. What is causing the threat, and why are there so few of these animals now?
5: Well, pretty much any endangered species, the main factor is climate change and loss of habitat. They really depend on these subalpine meadows at treeline, and these places are being logged, developed, overused for recreation. The snowpack, because of climate change, has reduced to such a degree that their predators, such as coyotes, can access higher elevations, whereas before the snow was too deep and they wouldn't be able to go that high. Sports such as skiing, snowmobiles, they will pack the snow down and give trails for predators to use to access higher elevations. So not only are they losing habitat because of human intrusion, were also giving their predators access to their habitat, which they would use to survive in the winter and raise kits. But one of the biggest issues for the Cascade Red Fox is food conditioning and car strikes. So when people recreating in the high elevations of the Cascades, whether it's skiing, hiking, if they see a fox and give that fox food even one time, it turns this normally elusive, rarely seen individual into a fox that's begging on the roadside.
6: Oh, wow.
5: And not being responsible with trash is the other factor that gets them food conditioned. And as soon as they're food conditioned, they realize they encounter people more often if they're by the road. And next thing you know, they're being hit by cars. Just last year, there were two foxes that were struck by cars and killed in a ski resort. And every single individual is so important for the survival of the species. But I really hope that there's an understanding of the need to keep national parks and our public lands funded and protected for the sake of endangered species. Because Mount Rainier National Park sprung into action to close the trails and roads for several miles radius around the den site so that this family could raise their kits without the intrusion of humans. The fact that they took that threat so seriously and barricaded trails and roads and even had volunteers who normally hike around and enforce the rule of staying off the fragile wildflower meadows. They instead scheduled themselves to stand guard at these closed trailheads and make sure that people weren't sneaking in.
6: Yeah.
5: Contrasted with a ski resort outside of park limits where an entire family was killed.
6: This was a den that you came across at a ski resort last summer, right?
5: Yeah, I always go up there to just check out the fox situation, see if I can find any individuals. And I found a den site that had four little kits, and they were just emerging from the den and starting to explore. The parents were extremely food conditioned. Sadly, the den site was located in a construction zone, and just a mere 15 feet away were boxes of commercial rodenticide.
6: Oh, no.
5: And, so I immediately notified the biologists I work with, and they notified their contacts, and we were under the impression that the rodenticide would be removed, but that wasn't enforced, and at least three of the four kits died of rodenticide poisoning.
6: Oh, how sad.
5: I believe the fourth one probably did as well, but that carcass wasn't found. And the dad was shortly thereafter hit by a car. Like I said, he was food conditioned. There was a yearling who we had to euthanize that was also later determined to have been hit by a car. And the mom was also poisoned by rodenticide.
6: Oh my gosh, how tragic.
5: It was horrible. I mean, this is a fox that's on the brink of extinction, and an entire family lost compared with an entire family thriving is something that should be looked at and taken seriously. It's just another example of why our national parks and public lands need to remain funded and intact.
4: This is something that Jocelyn Akins has known about for a long time. As a wildlife biologist and founder of the Cascade Carnivore Project, she's been studying the threats to the Cascade Red Fox for almost two decades.
7: Our goal has always been to study and restore carnivore populations at risk of extinction and protect the mountain ecosystems that they call home.
4: Like Gretchen, Jocelyn stumbled into the Cascade Red Fox and fell in love with them kind of by accident. Back in 2008, she was on Mount Adams, about 50 miles away from Mount Rainier, studying a different high-elevation carnivore.
7: I was studying wolverines in the area, but I couldn't find any, and I was finding these foxes that live high up on the slopes of the Cascade volcanoes, and these are places where it's just very white and snowy in the winter, and there's almost no other critters around. So I was a little bit curious about what these foxes were, how they survived in this really remote, wild, blizzardy landscape.
4: So she emailed her mentor, Keith Aubrey, who had been researching mountain carnivores since 1978.
7: I wrote, I detected a red fox at 6,000 feet at a camera station, and he wrote, you have detected a native Cascade red fox, and this is a record of particular interest to conservation. And so it was the start of an interesting research question for me. Nobody knew that they were on Mount Adams, where I began my research. He'd studied them years earlier on Mount Rainier, where there's a national park, so there's more support for research. It was just like a big question mark, and I'd put one little dot on the map about this unique fox, and that it lived somewhere that nobody in modern times knew that it occurred there.
4: Around the time she started this new field work, Jocelyn came across an old red snowmobile.
7: A crappy 1996 Skidoo Phaser. And I would just go off on my own. I actually had a job as a wildlife technician. And so I would dream all week. I'd read endless scientific papers while I carpooled to this job I had. And then I would get on that little snowmobile, and I would go as far as I could, and I would set a wildlife camera, and I would put a little bit of bait, some road-killed deer out.
6: A wildlife camera being one of those motion-detecting cameras, so if an animal passes in front of it, it snaps a shot?
7: Yeah, so they're triggered by heat and motion.
6: Okay.
7: And anything that passes by, you'll get a photograph of.
4: Unlike Gretchen, the photographer, Jocelyn hasn't seen very many Cascade red foxes in real life, but the few times she has were memorable. Once, she says she was up on Mount Rainier at the site of a known fox den.
7: I was just up there visiting the den, taking measurements, trying to understand what are these important places for them. And all of a sudden, the mom came trotting across the snow slope right towards me. I was just blown away. I couldn't believe it. And as she got close to me, she just walked right past me, walked to the entrance of the den, and made this little fox noise, like this little and then we waited a couple seconds, and then three little fox kits came to the entrance of the den. So they were so little that they weren't out and about. And I don't know why she did that, but it was pretty amazing.
6: Jocelyn, say more about the kind of day-to-day operations of the Cascades Carnivore Project. What is it that takes place in the work that you're doing?
7: We conduct research on carnivores. That's always been what we're most proud of, is that we're able to collect these big data sets on species that are hard to find. I got my doctorate at the University of California studying conservation genetics. So one of the things that we do a lot of is that we use DNA to understand how carnivore populations are doing.
6: Meaning like getting a sense of their size and genetic diversity.
7: Yeah, exactly. When you collect a little sample from a carnivore, whether it's a scat sample or some hair from their back or something, I like to call it like a little gold nugget of information. Like this one little scat sample, it can tell you which carnivore it was. So the species, it can tell you the individual carnivore. So like, this is Freddy the fox. It can tell you everything it ate. We sequence the DNA from the scats, and we can see every single prey item that the carnivore ate. We look at several sections of the genome of each individual fox, and we can see, like you said, how much genetic diversity is in the population. And we can also see how individuals are connected across the population. We see this through the movement of their genes, that they move along high elevation landscape features like ridge lines. Okay, we need to make sure that we protect these spots. And one of like the hopeful things about the Cascade-eyed fox, it's they're really well connected. And that's partly just their nature. They're a highly mobile species. They're able to disperse long distances. But it also tells you a bit about the landscape is fairly intact and they can move around the whole South Cascades and interbreed with unrelated individuals. And that's really good for a small population. So now we have a really good distribution map. So we know where they're doing better and we're starting to focus on those places to really understand what their needs are, what their threats are, what humans can actually do to restore their populations.
4: In 2022, in large part due to the work of Jocelyn and her colleagues, the Cascade Red Fox was classified as an endangered species in Washington state.
7: Obviously, like saying, oh, they're endangered, that doesn't sound like an accomplishment. However, it unlocked a lot of support and resources, and then it also brought other people to the table. We have this great partnership and project with the University of Washington. We have a graduate student there that's studying the threat of coyotes. And then we also started working with the Yakama Nation.
4: Their reservation covers the eastern half of Mount Adams,
7: which is one of the main strongholds of the Cascade Red Fox. Just getting out the word, it was a bit of a PR campaign, you know, like, hey, there's actually a fox. Hey, it lives high in the mountains and it's not doing very well. So we went from that to getting people to understand that it was a species of concern to having it listed as an endangered species in Washington. And then that turning into other people picking up the mantle with us to start learning about what threatens it and what we can do about it.
4: Jocelyn says it took years to determine and then convince people that the Cascade Red Fox was struggling.
7: And then now we're in the phase of, okay, why? And it's shockingly hard to figure out. And so we have this great group now, a Cascade Red Fox working group. So we have research scientists from the U.S. Forest Service and the Park Service. And we have a researcher that studies the Sierra Nevada Red Fox, like just trying to put our heads together and figure out what can we actually do.
4: With climate change acting as one of the biggest threats, she says it can be easy to feel like it's a problem too big to tackle.
7: But I have learned there are things we can do. We can find places where the landscape is more resilient to warming in the mountains. They call them climate refugia, north sides of the landscape that hold snow that are colder. Tribal researchers are shouting how important wildfire is to the landscape. You know, it opens up meadows in the forest that are really important for all sorts of wildlife.
6: Jocelyn, tell me about how you came to collaborate with the photojournalist Gretchen K. Stewart, and how does each of your efforts interact with the other?
7: Early on, it was me out on my own enlisting friends trying to collect data about a species that nobody was paying attention to. And then Gretchen K. Stewart, she came to Mount Rainier and she saw the Cascade Red Fox. So there was this one fox that I nicknamed Whitefoot. And this fox, Whitefoot, has become an ambassador because she was commonly seen on the south side of Mount Rainier by all sorts of people. So she was many people's introduction to what is a Cascade Red Fox. Gretchen is an incredible photographer and she took these amazing photos. And then she goes, oh, well, who is this fox? And oh, who studies them? And so she learned about Cascades Carnivore Project and we met. And then Gretchen asked me, well, where else can I take photos? And Gretchen started tromping around, totally dedicated, out all the time, dawn to dusk.
6: Yeah.
7: And what she did was she was able to see foxes that I knew were there from their DNA, but I never saw them. And she saw them. She had such patience. And not only did she just glimpse them like some people got to, but she got these incredible photographs. And she was so generous and we were able to use those photographs for our own communications. And she's gone on to really help us and show the world that there's this gorgeous fox that lives up high in the mountains. It's really a testament to like photography, and it's very hard to tell a story. I mean, numbers help, but a gorgeous photo, I mean, you can't go wrong.
6: Gretchen, how does your photography practice intersect with ecology?
5: There's a lot that you can see in person that you won't catch on a trail camera attached to a tree. So documentation of kit rearing has not been done before for the Cascade Red Fox to this degree. Hmm. I'm doing this as a community scientist, as volunteer work. Biologists, they have busy schedules. They are very athletic, hiking up and down the mountains and trying to service as many of their monitoring stations as possible. And they don't have the luxury to sit for hours and hours in a blind, sitting still. You know, that's something that photographers and community scientists can contribute.
6: Mm-hmm.
5: So I like to try to encourage other wildlife photographers to do the same, to get involved with community science, figure out a species or habitat that they really connect with and are passionate about, and dive in. You're going to end up seeing things that are unknown, and you're going to end up making discoveries, whether it's behavioral or otherwise. And those types of contributions really help the scientists researching those endangered species.
6: Just through your patience.
5: Mm-hmm.
6: The photos in the Smithsonian article, they're beautiful, and we were able to see in an instant probably the months and months of painstaking work, of chance encounters, of diligent observation that you're invested in. We see it unfold over a few pages, but this is a tremendous amount of work and time and care.
5: Yes, it is.
6: Gretchen, can you describe a favorite image that you've captured of these foxes, a favorite photograph?
5: My favorite photograph is of Whitefoot, which was the first fox I ever encountered. She was just such a special fox. It's a photo of her against a snowy white backdrop. She's just sort of looking to the side. And of course, seeing the little kits for the first time, which was something I'd been wanting to witness for so many years, finally being able to do that. I absolutely love those photos of the kits as well.
6: What is this like for you when you see these foxes get killed? You spend so much time watching them. Do you mourn? How do you process that?
5: It's really devastating. You know, when you're in the midst of the situation, you're very science focused and dealing with the emergency at hand. And I think it's a self-defense mechanism where you sort of block the tragedy of it all from your mind until hours later, after we had to euthanize that young female.
6: This is the yearling Gretchen mentioned earlier, the one that had been hit by a car.
5: At the end of the night, I went back to my van and I just felt nauseous and sort of numb. And then a couple of hours later, I was just bawling, crying in tears.
6: Yeah.
5: And that wasn't even a fox that I knew well. Ginger, who I spoke about earlier, who I knew very well. I had documented her for 3 years, and she definitely had gotten to know me. She was very playful. There was one occasion where I was photographing some deer because they were in this shadow and the light was really beautiful. And I had stopped and I was photographing a couple of deer, and she jumped out behind me and startled me. She had this mouse in her mouth and she was just trotting around. And that was such a special encounter. She was one of the foxes that would stop and hunker down and take a nap in the meadow in my presence. She ended up being killed by a predator. At the time, there were very few individuals that we even knew of left. Thankfully, now we know of more. But at the time, her death felt like a huge blow to the population. It was particularly heartbreaking. I mean, this type of work is an emotional roller coaster, and most of it, sadly, these days are lows rather than highs.
6: What do you think the future of the Cascade Red Fox looks like?
5: I mean, foxes are pretty adaptable species overall, so I have hope that they can adapt. I mean, these are foxes that came over the Bering Land Bridge. They're Ice Age native mountain foxes. If they're able to adapt to the changing climate, and if there are enough prey species to keep them sufficiently fed, if they're able to form strategies to avoid new predators that may be able to access them as the climate warms and as the snow disappears, if we're able to ban rodenticide in the state of Washington, educate people about the dangers of feeding wildlife, educate people about the fact that there is this very special endangered fox up in those mountains, and not to feed and not to leave our trash in their habitat and to drive slowly and cautiously at night.
6: Gretchen, we started this conversation with you saying that first encounter with the Cascade Red Fox changed your life. And I'm wondering what you meant by that.
5: For one thing, I moved all the way from Maine to Oregon in Washington. And I did that because I wanted to continue my work with this fox. I don't know if I'm going to be documenting their end or their survival story, but it's just a privilege to do this work. And if I can, in the smallest way, contribute to this rare mountain fox's survival, that just makes all of the months spent in these mountains so worth it.
4: To see Gretchen's photographs and to read more about the Cascade Red Foxes, visit SmithsonianMag.com. We'll put a link in our show notes. On the next episode of There's More to That, we'll hit the road to celebrate the 100th anniversary of America's iconic Route 66. 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From PRX, our team is Ali Budner, Cleo Levin, Genevieve Sponsler, Sandra Lopez-Monsalve, and Edwin Ochoa. The executive producer of PRX Productions is Jocelyn Gonzalez. Our episode artwork is by Emily Lankowitz, fact-checking by Stephanie Abramson. I'm Ari Daniel. Thanks so much for listening. What else have you seen them doing, playing or hunting?
5: There are a couple of really, really interesting behavioral revelations. This one evening, I saw the kids playing tug of war with a weasel carcass, but we had never known of Cascade Red Foxes to consume weasels. I was just like, is that a weasel? It really looks like a weasel. They're known to be pretty vicious. And it was interesting because they didn't eat it. They just used it as a toy. A couple of days later, the dad fox showed up with another long-tailed weasel. And again, he was adamant that the kids play with this weasel. And, you know, the kids would each take one side and play tug of war and start ripping it apart. But
6: oh my God.
5: But not eating it. Again, it was strictly a play toy. The kids would kind of lose interest and set it down and be playing with each other. And the dad would run over, pick up the weasel and bring it back over to them and insist they play with it. I don't know if it was a lesson in reducing prey competition, but that was really interesting to witness.
8: I am 50 feet underwater, alone, a quarter mile offshore from the Kohala coast of Hawaii Island. The fish on my stringer are bleeding into the current. I can see the faint copper trace dissolve into blue. Something in the water around me is reading the signal. Then the shadow comes. 15 feet of tiger shark. Striped and deliberate. Materializing from the haze the way large things do underwater. Not approaching so much as arriving. She circles once. Her eyes find mine. She stops. I do not turn away. I hold position. Eye to eye. And I wait. People who haven't spent years in the ocean read this as confrontation, a near-death experience to recount at dinner parties. But I see a shark almost every dive. The shark is not a metaphor. She is a Tuesday. Hanging there in the blue while she decides what I am, I think about my father. Dr. Moges Bizuna, born in Harar, Ethiopia, in 1944, the son of a wealthy man who refused to acknowledge him, raised in a shack by his mother. At 10 years old, he left home and traveled 50 miles to find a school because the town he came from had no school past the third grade, and he had already decided that the ceiling above him was not his ceiling. He's 81 years old now. He's losing his vision. The man who chased light across continents can no longer read his phone. There's a story my father told at every party, every family gathering, every holiday table throughout my childhood in Indianapolis. He told it the way people tell stories that contain them. Not to inform, but to return. He was 10 years old, sharing a single rented room with four other boys at the school 50 miles from home. They paid 2 birr a month, pennies, for injera and sherbet twice a day and a place to sleep. When winter came and the days grew shorter, they were offered candles for 25 cents each. One boy refused to pay his share. The other four children, including my father, each paid extra and bought the candles themselves. They were 10 years old. They had already learned that the agreement, everyone contributes, everyone benefits, was the only structure that worked. You did not wait for perfect conditions. You filled the gap and moved forward. But the boy who refused to pay used the light the most. He sat closest to the candle. He read the longest. He seemed to believe he was clever. So they took their blankets and built a wall around.

0: 그냥.
1: The boy had fashioned his own candle from fat and cloth. The smell spread through the neighborhood until neighbors arrived with sticks and taught him a lesson that reason could not. After that, he paid his share. They lit the candle. They all had light. My father told this story laughing, not as a lesson. He never said, "And so you see, the moral is," he told it as a memory that delighted him, that contained something true about how the world works. He laughed at the rancid candle. He laughed at the neighbors. He laughed at the image of 5 10-year-old boys negotiating the economics of shared light. I retold it at his 70th birthday party in Indianapolis. He had forgotten the story entirely. He listened to me tell it and laughed with his whole body, as if though hearing it for the first time. By then, it had already passed from him to me so completely that he no longer needed to carry it. My parents fled Ethiopia in 1978. The Derg, the military junta, had marked my father for arrest. He had one night. He left immediately, going into hiding in the countryside. My mother stayed behind with their toddler, Umsalu, hoping the danger would pass. It didn't. By April of that year, staying meant dying. They walked to Sudan, on foot. They reached a camp, and it was there, in the space between one life and the next, that I was conceived. Not planned, not an accident, but the natural consequence of two people who had survived something together and were still choosing to believe in the future. They did not know if they would make it to Frankfurt. They conceived me anyway. They moved forward anyway. They released the outcome anyway.

They reached Frankfurt, where I would be born a few months later. My father's brother, Alamayo, was painting a hunger cloth for a German church. That commission financed my parents' flight from Sudan. In 1981, after my first birthday, the White Harvest Church in Indianapolis sponsored our immigration to the United States. My brother rejoined us a year later, after 4 years of separation, held whole by his grandmother, while my parents rebuilt a life on the other side of the world.

My father completed his PhD. He taught anatomy and physiology for 30 years. The architecture of the human body, how systems connect, how structure supports function, how every visible action depends on invisible preparation. He was teaching the same thing in the classroom he had learned in horror. He just had a different language for it by then. Last week, my children's mother called and asked me to take the kids. My daughter, Mary Coco, 12. My son, Mogus Mackay, 10, named for his grandfather. Later that night, she sent me a message. Thank the kids. I didn't know what she meant. I asked them about it in the morning. Mary has been making sea creatures from beads and elastic cord, squids, octopuses, starfish, and selling them to her classmates. Mogus learned to make them too and sells the same item for $20 that his sister sells for $10. He has always understood leverage. When they arrived at their mother's house and found her upset, they didn't ask for an explanation. They came up with a plan. Mary gave Mogus $50, money they had made themselves at school with their hands, and sent him out into the rain to find something to ease her mother's pain. He walked to four stores. He selected a necklace, her favorite lemonade, and a small jade.

0: cat because their mother loves cats. Mary stayed home and watched her baby half-sibling until the boyfriend came back from work. They left the gifts and a note on the bed and said nothing about it afterward. I did not teach them to do this. I recognized it. I have seen it before. In a cold room in Harar. In a refugee camp in Sudan. In a retirement community in Charlotte where my father can no longer see his grandchildren's faces. My father traveled 50 miles. I descend 50 feet. My children spent $50. Not because they were told, but because darkness asked and they answered with what light they had. My father's losing his vision. A window once open is now closing. I cannot fix this. What I can do is keep diving, keep teaching, keep raising Mogus and Mary Coco in the light of what was passed to me. Now it passes forward again, in small, unremarkable acts. A necklace, a lemonade, a jade cat left silently on a bed.
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2: It's to the best of our knowledge. I'm Ann Strange Champs. It's a new year, so let's talk about time. Long time.
3: When New College was built, it was the New College, but it was 1380s that it was built. And it had these huge oak beams over the main dining hall.
2: This is Alexander Rose.
3: 500 years later, in the 1800s, when they had to renovate this hall, these beams had become rotten and they needed to replace them. And they couldn't actually just go buy them anymore in England, and most of these trees were gone from all of Europe, in fact. And it wasn't until they spoke to the school forester who said, oh, well, we have the trees that you planted. And it turns out that 500 years prior, when they built the hall, they also planted a grove of oak trees to be harvested 500 years later to replace those. And it was this type of thinking that very clearly was not going on in our society, where something even as simple as planting some acorns that could be leveraged over centuries is not even considered anymore.
2: How do we go back to planting those acorns? How do we make decisions, tangible decisions, for something 10,000 years from now? Can we even think that far? Well, you could try this. Dig a hole deep inside a mountain in West Texas, and inside it, build a clock. A clock designed to tick for 10 millennia. It's 200 feet tall. Its gears are 8 feet in diameter and each weighs 1,000 pounds. To reach the clock, you have to hike for a full day, find a jade door hidden on a rock face, open it, and climb a 500-foot circular staircase. No, I'm not making this up. Welcome to the Clock of the Long Now, currently under construction. Alexander Rose is its first employee. He says the clock works on two levels. The first is mechanical. The second is mythical.
3: That's right. The idea of myth building in our modern age is a bit of an odd one. And I don't think, you know, very few people are consciously going about it. But in order to build a myth, I think it's required that we do build a mechanism. And one of those mechanisms is this 10,000 year mechanical clock that'll be monument sized, kind of architectural in scale, moving parts. And the idea is that it's a monument or a, in a sense, like the Grand Canyon. When you're on the edge of the Grand Canyon, or if you're looking through a telescope, you get a sense of this kind of cripplingly large sense of time. What we're after is something that extends that sense of time, but doesn't make it feel overwhelming like geologic or astronomic time does. That's 10,000 year time frame was chosen as the amount of time that modern culture has been around, and cities have started about 8,000 years ago and agriculture right before that. So this is our kind of our modern now, and this is how far we should be looking forward if this is how far we can look back in our technology and society.
2: And so is this a clock that ticks off the seconds, the minutes, and the hours, but is simply going to run for 10,000 years?
3: No, the 10,000-year clock is the fastest moving parts in it move at about 10 seconds a tick. So it ticks much slower than your average clock. And the types of things that it shows are natural cycles of various planets and the years in different calendar systems, as well as the stars. And so a bunch of natural cycles that are relevant over these periods. And the longest cycle being the 26,000-year precessional cycle of the Earth on its axis, called the precession of the equinoxes.
2: Does it ring? Does a bell chime at any point?
3: Yeah, in fact, the bells chime in the current design. They chime every single day. And Danny Hillis and Brian Eno and I and the technical team all worked on a device that we recently finished that's a prototype for how the chimes would ring. And Danny came up with an algorithm that can ring a series of 10 bells in a different sequence each day for 10,000 years. And we recently built a physical instantiation of that so that the bells can ring every single day that a visitor comes by, but would be different every day.
2: For 10,000 years.
3: For 10,000 years. So over 3.5 million combinations.
2: What does the clock look like? Well, I guess it's not built yet, right? So you're still
3: We've built several prototypes. Our first prototype is at the Science Museum in London, and we have several more here in our offices and museum in San Francisco. The full-size version of the clock, which we're still designing, will basically be a walkthrough experience that will have a large vertical tunnel that you go up a spiral staircase around parts of the clock and then arrive at the top and see the chamber that has the dials of all the various astronomical cycles as well as the calendric cycles. And so this would be the architectural version that we're now working on. And the smaller versions of the clock that we've built each have components of that, but we have yet to build all of that into one clock yet.
2: So this is not so much clock as monument, or both, like Stonehenge, maybe.
3: Yeah, in a sense, Stonehenge was a large clock, at least by many people's take on what Stonehenge was built for. But this will have moving parts. It's very much an engineering solution to a problem. Yet some of those problems are very different than most engineering solutions in that we also have to solve them to a high aesthetic, because the main purpose of the project is to kind of entrance people about the idea, to have them leave feeling changed in some way and more thoughtful about time coming out the other side.
2: Hmm. It must be quite a challenge, just mechanically. How do you build a clock that you know will keep running for 10,000 years?
3: Yeah, I mean, the clock design is meant to keep running for 10,000 years, but it does assume a certain amount of periodic maintenance. It's not assuming total neglect from people. For instance, the power system for the clock is twofold. One is it uses the temperature difference of day to night of expanding and contracting metal to power just the ticking aspect of the clock, the part that keeps time. But if you want to see what time it is, the visitors themselves have to feed power into the clock. So the dials will show you the time of the last visitor, and the chimes won't ring until you wind up the clock and the dials will update to your now, the day that you're there, and the chimes will ring for the day that you have arrived. So it needs some energy from people as well as using the energy of natural cycles like the sun.
2: And it's the energy from the natural cycles from the sun that keep it measuring the time?
3: That's right. So the very basics of it is just the ticking aspect that's measuring the time. The pendulum is powered by the temperature difference of day to night. And it's also synchronized to the sun in that we have a slot that allows sunlight in facing south, so that right at solar noon, sunlight comes in and hits a piece of metal that expands and gives us a mechanical trigger that synchronizes the clock, so we know it won't drift over the long haul.
2: Huh. So you imagine people in the future, you know, 100 years from now, say, coming to visit this clock. Where will it be?
3: We have a site in eastern Nevada. It's a kind of a keyhole property in the Great Basin National Park. It's an 11,000-foot mountain called Mount Washington, and it's a limestone escarpment that's about 1,000 feet of solid limestone on top of the amazing desert landscape out there. And it's covered in bristlecone pines, some of the oldest living organisms on the planet. Some of those trees are dated to almost 5,000 years old.
2: Wow. You know, the kind of sense of time that you're talking about, you call it deep time, made me wonder, does the experience of time change, do you think, when you think about it in such huge increments? I mean, does time actually feel different when you're thinking about it in great big huge chunks?
3: Well, I think a natural way to think about time, especially as you push out this far, is to think about it much more generationally. If you take the 20-25 year generation model, it's about 400 generations that we're talking about. So you'd have to tell the story 400 times and pass it on to keep the myth alive, basically. So then it starts feeling a lot more tractable, and especially given that people live far longer than 25 years at this point. So in terms of my personal life, I certainly look at things slightly differently than I would in a lot of other jobs where the projects that I'm working on are pushing out much further. And all of a sudden, my materials choices of everything I do in my life, even when I was working on projects in my house, you know, how long do I really want this to last? And I think it's changed the way I look at the world in that way.
2: Alexander Rose is the first employee of the Clock of the Long Now. That clock is currently under construction in an underground facility in West Texas. It has chimes co-designed by Brian Eno. This is the one for New Year's Day, 5,000 years from now.

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4: The Lemon of Pink.
5: It's spring, in the Northern Hemisphere at least, so it feels like the perfect time to talk about ice, since it's more likely to be cooling our drinks than ruining our commutes for a while. For all its familiarity, ice is a really odd substance. It floats, for one, because it's less dense than its liquid form. It's not the only substance that does that, but there aren't very many. We're not entirely sure why it's slippery, which was the subject of a Qantas story not long ago, and it comes in a bewildering array of forms, crystalline phases, they're called. It's fascinating that we have this compound that covers most of the Earth, infuses our atmosphere, makes life possible, and we're still learning new things about it. Welcome to the Quanta Podcast, where we explore the frontiers of fundamental science and math. I'm Samir Patel, editor-in-chief of Quanta Magazine. At the turn of the 20th century, there were 12 known phases of ice. We're now, thanks to recently reported findings, getting close to double that, with some wrinkles added to the forms we already knew about. We reported on the most recent burst of new findings in this area in a recent story called Physicists Discover the Most Complex Forms of Ice Yet by the latest addition to Quanta's staff, math writer Shalma Wegsman, and she's here to talk us through it. Welcome to the show, Shalma.
6: Hi, thank you.
5: So Shalma, what's the big idea?
6: The big idea is that we've been studying all the different forms of ice for over a century, and we keep finding new kinds of ice, and they keep getting weirder, and all the simulations and theories suggest that we're going to keep finding more for as long as we look.
5: Obviously, we're going to get into this idea of what constitutes a form of ice and what's weird about ice, but to get us there, I think we need a little water 101. Let's just talk about the actual structure of water and how that contributes to what ice is.
6: Ice is just water in its solid form. So water is H2O. It's an oxygen and two hydrogens attached to it. And you might remember from chemistry class that this is a bent molecule. So rather than the hydrogen sticking out straight in a line, they stick out at a very specific angle.
5: A little Mickey Mouse looking molecule.
6: Yeah. If you orient it that way, the hydrogens are the two little ears and the oxygen's the bigger head. And the reason for this bent shape is that aside from the two hydrogens you have, the oxygen also has a few other unbonded electrons, and they stick out on the other end, and they kind of are invisible in this little picture of the H2O molecule that we're used to looking at. But all of these different electrons, both the ones that are bonded to the hydrogen and the extra ones, they all repel each other electrically. And so they force each other to spread out in this very specific angular way. So when you have a bunch of water molecules and you cool them down, they will orient each other so that the free electrons are attracted to the hydrogen of the other H2O molecules, and they'll form a repeating structure. So the fact that ice is a crystal means that if you look at it microscopically and you look at all the molecules, it's in some repeating structure.
5: Let's talk first about the ice that's in a glass, the ice that we're constantly in contact with. What is the structure of that ice? And what do we call that phase?
6: So now we call this ice one, right? Or ice one H specifically. H stands for hexagonal. Okay. So if you look at the structure of the ice in your ice cube or the ice that's, you know, in a glacier or something that you see anywhere on Earth, you'll see this hexagonal structure. So it's a hexagon, and at each corner is a different H2O molecule, and
5: right, they're so oriented. Very regular, yeah, familiar looking, yeah, kind of crystal structure. Mm-hmm. Is all the ice on Earth ice 1H?
6: Yeah. So all of the ice that we find on Earth's surface and glaciers and our freezers, you know, when lakes freeze over, that's all ice 1H. There is also ice 1C, which stands for cubic. This is really rare. It only really happens in the upper atmosphere or the contrails of planes. And it's when the ice freezes at an even colder temperature and it doesn't last very long.
5: Okay. Okay. We're talking about a molecule that has a lot of little things going on, simple though it is. And this idea that what we're looking for is a structure of how those pieces will bond and snap together.
6: Yeah.
5: When we talk about different forms, crystalline phases of ice, like what are we talking about exactly?
6: Mm-hmm. Yeah, so we're talking about different ways that the H2O molecules bond together. So in ice 1, whether it be the cubic or the hexagonal, each H2O is bonded to four others. But you can imagine, if you think of this hexagon shape, that this leaves a lot of space in between the different H2O molecules. Mm-hmm. And if you were to put the water or ice under pressure, some of it will kind of fill in those gaps and they'll bond in different ways to become even more dense. And so you can get all these other forms of crystal structures when you put ice under pressure.
5: Right. Okay. So pressure, is that the primary means by which, I guess, scientists now are trying to determine other crystalline structures of ice?
6: Yeah. You're used to making ice in your freezer by lowering the temperature, right? But you can also imagine that if you put water under enough pressure, it'll also be forced into a solid structure.
5: Regardless of the temperature.
6: And it turns out that different temperatures and different pressures, the combination of the two will lead to different structures.
5: Yeah, the ice phase diagram is like temperature versus pressure.
6: Exactly.
5: Now, this being quanta, we don't always need like a, why are we interested in this? Because it's fundamental science. It's the joy of discovery, right? But why are scientists continuing to probe all the different ways that they can make ice?
6: I mean, one thing is just it's water, right? It's one of the most abundant things on the planet.
5: Knowing about it's helpful in general.
6: Yeah, we want to know as much as we can about it. But there's kind of two other motivations that come into play here. One comes from planetary science. So a lot of these phases of ice, the more strange ones that we're talking about, they wouldn't exist on Earth because you need these extreme pressures. And like when you get to those pressures inside the Earth, you kind of stop finding water there. But elsewhere in the solar system, like in icy planets like Uranus and Neptune, or in the moons of Saturn and Jupiter, some of them are ice moons that consist of ice all the way down, right? And so these planets and moons might have ice in very strange forms that we're not used to here. And if we ever want to, you know, send a probe there and be able to model what we're seeing, we got to know what the forms of ice will look like. So that's one thing. And also some of these strange forms of ice might be responsible for these icy planets still being able to have magnetic fields or something. So in 2019, there was the discovery of this kind of ice that can conduct electricity. And there's an idea that perhaps this is why some of these ice planets can still have a magnetic field, which is weird. So that's one motivation. And the other one comes more from the crystal side of it. So seeing ice as a crystal, there's a whole field that's interested in understanding how crystals change form, like crystal morphology. And this is relevant in a few places, but especially in pharmaceuticals. A lot of our drugs are crystals, and some of them need to have a very specific form or structure to behave in the body in the way that we want. And, you know, there's apparently a problem. This came up in my reporting and it was kind of interesting. Like if you have a factory that is made to produce some drug in some very specific form, you really don't want someone coming in and like dropping something into the batch or like who knows what and like accidentally changing the form and then finding a whole new structure and then you can't go back to the original structure. Like you really want to understand how these phases change and move from one to the other and what conditions make that possible.
5: This is a great route to understanding how crystals form and what different crystal formations you can get and how you would produce them. Okay, so I want to get into some of the practicalities of making different forms of ice, but I wonder, I mentioned the phase diagram. We talked about ICE 1 and having a couple of different letters associated with it. I wonder if we can just do a little bit of a tour of different forms of ICE. You mentioned there's one that conducts electricity, which, you know, obviously liquid water does, but ICE 1H doesn't, right? Or at least doesn't do it well at all. But which phase conducts electricity?
6: Yeah, so they call it super ionic ICE. It's also ICE 18. They earn the numbers whenever they're discovered. So the numbers represent the order of discovery, not any relationship between the different kinds of ice.
5: So 18 is recent, right?
6: Yeah, that one was seen for the first time in either 2018 or 2019, I think. We reported on it in 2019.
5: Right.
6: And one of the more recent ones that we reported on in this story this year is plastic ICE 7. So it doesn't sound like 18, and it's what happens when you start with ICE 7, which is this highly pressurized ice, and then you heat it up. And then at some point, you heat it up so much that all the molecules start spinning really fast.
5: This is so weird.
6: Yeah, it's kind of weird.
5: Yeah.
6: So like the structure is still in place, so it's still ICE 7, but now it's spinning a lot, and this makes it a little elastic, like a little bendy.
5: Okay.
6: And they think that this is kind of a precursor to this superionic ICE 18, in which case you heat it up even more and the hydrogens, the protons, actually, rather than just rapidly rotating, they fully break off apart from the oxygens. And hydrogen is really just protons, by the way.
5: Yeah.
6: And so those start flowing and that's what allows it to conduct electricity.
5: That's interesting. Okay, yeah. So we have 18. We talked about plastic ICE 7.
6: Yeah.
5: When we're talking about high pressure and high temperature, how this is always all relative, right? Because we talk about,
6: you
5: know, when you say cold fusion, you mean room temperature fusion, not hot fusion, right? What is our relative frame of reference here? What is the pressure and temperature we're talking about for ICE 7, for example?
6: Well, I think it depends because we don't actually know exactly where. Like, we have this picture of water's phase diagram. We're still working out the details of, like, where exactly ice phase changes from one to the other. So I can't give you, like, a precise temperature that A7 changes to plastic I7, but it's around, like, 500 degrees Celsius.
5: Okay, so
6: like
5: really hot.
6: Really hot, yeah.
5: Extremely hot ice that's a little bendy.
6: Yes.
5: Is plastic I7.
6: It's plastic I7.
5: Okay.
6: Yeah.
5: Okay. Are there any other phases of ice that are worth us pausing on for a second?
6: Yeah. So, I mean, part of why there are so many and we keep finding more is that there are some phases of ice like I7, which are kind of the most stable form of ice at those extreme pressures. But you can also get what are called metastable states, which are very fleeting kinds of ice. So for a very brief moment, like a fraction of a second, ice will like click into some bizarre structure and then click away and like, you know, like.
5: Thank you for the sound effect. This is audio, right?
6: Well exactly. Done. So ICE 4 is an example of this where apparently researchers gave it a nickname, Will-o'-the-Wisp, which is, I guess, from folktales, like a light that sailors will see on the water or something, just to capture how mysterious it is because they saw it this one time. I don't remember what year, but
5: early. It's 4.
6: Early on. It was number 4. And then they had trouble ever finding it again. so that's why.
5: Are we sure it exists?
6: We're sure it exists because now one of the recent results, the people who discovered ICE 22,
5: which we're going to get to,
6: they also figured out a way to like reliably recreate ICE 4, which is cool.
5: So we know it's not a phantom ice.
6: Exactly. Yeah.
5: Right. Okay. So some of these phases that we're going to find in various places are metastable, which means I think in practice, like in the diagram, like they don't take up a lot of space, right? Because there's very specific conditions under which they exist and then they no longer exist.
6: Yeah.
5: Okay. Now, I mentioned at the beginning that at the turn of the century, meaning in the year 2000, there was 12 known phases of ice, which means we've gone pretty quick in terms of the high pressures or the experimental conditions to create more of these. And you said ICE 18 was 2019. So where are we now? How many known phases of ice do we have at this moment?
6: So I think fully confirmed, like peer-reviewed, 21. And then there's this 22 result that I think is undergoing peer review. But in theory, 22.
5: Now we're on to the latest findings of at least ICE 21, right?
6: Yes.
5: Okay, so let's talk about who did this work and what characterizes ICE 21 and the potential ICE 22 that you mentioned.
6: It was done by a group in Korea at the Korea Research Institute of Standards and Science. So there was actually this researcher, Yang J. Kim, was a postdoc there and then has since moved to California to the Lawrence Livermore Lab. And he saw hints of this mysterious ICE 21 back when he was working in Korea as a postdoc, but he thought basically what he saw was a mistake. Like, he saw a weird pattern in the data and he didn't have time to really investigate it, or he wasn't able to see if this corresponded to a real structure of ICE.
5: Yeah.
6: And so he left without knowing, and they followed up since and confirmed that this is its own phase of ICE. And what's special about it is that it's by far the most complex phase of ICE we've ever seen. So most phases of ICE, we said it goes down to a repeating structure at some level. And most of them will repeat every few H2O molecules, you know, maybe just a couple. But ICE 21, the simplest repeating block is made up of 152 water molecules.
5: Okay, that's amazing. Let's stop on that for a second. Yeah. 152 molecules in a structure that doesn't repeat. And then that exact 152 repeats over and over again in this
6: exactly.
5: particular form.
6: Yeah, it's having like a really weird like Lego block that
5: yeah,
6: you build
5: yeah.
6: with.
5: Where is this on the phase diagram? Is this higher pressure than mm-hmm. we've experienced before? What is it in temperature?
6: Yeah, so it's actually like room temperature. It's actually not cold or hot ice okay. very much, but it is extreme pressures. So part of, you know, why we're able to find all these new structures recently is that there have been a lot of advancements in just the technology that we have that's able to compress water to such an extreme pressure. And especially it's a tricky thing to both compress water to extreme pressures and also not heat it up too much if you're looking at this very specific part of the phase diagram.
5: Right, right. The temperature will change as you compress it more.
6: Right, exactly. Yeah, okay. So there's tons of really advanced techniques that get really cool, some using lasers and whatever.
5: But how did they do this one?
6: This one, they use something called a diamond anvil cell. So it's basically two pieces of diamond and you put a drop of water in between, and then that's able to compress the water to pressures like those inside the earth, like around the upper core.
5: That's a, yeah. it's a lot of pressure.
6: It's a lot of pressure. And yeah. it's thanks to the fact that diamonds are so, you know, hard. As
5: yeah. yeah. Diamond anvil cell.
6: Yeah.
5: That's a cool piece of kit.
6: Yeah.
5: And then they're able to control the temperature so they can get this particular phase. You said that ICE 21, 152 molecules in its mm-hmm. repeating pattern, metastable. So what does it collapse into?
6: So this is in the realm where the most stable form of ICE would be ICE 6. So it's like while Yang J. Kim was studying how to get to ICE 6, it for a second passed through this phase, which was ICE 21. So the fact that ICE pops in through all these metastable states is something kind of interesting, because we would expect classically that any crystal structure will go to the lowest energy, you know, most stable arrangement. And so the fact that it's popping through these like highly, highly complex phases and structures is kind of unintuitive a little bit.
5: Right. And that is a clearly defined regular structure.
6: Yeah. It kind of locks into
5: yeah,
6: it,
5: like
6: a
5: locks
6: very
5: into
6: specific
5: it.
6: Bonding yeah. structure.
5: Right.
6: Yeah.
5: Okay. Now you mentioned ICE 22 potentially, not peer reviewed yet. What do we know about 22?
6: 22 is even more complex. It's 304 molecules in each repeating unit.
5: So even more complex, even higher pressure, I would assume?
6: So no, they actually found ICE 22 at a slightly lower pressure and temperature. So it's not exactly that, you know, the more extreme the situation, the more complex the ICE.
5: Just a quick question for Kurt Vonnegut fans. What do you know about ICE 9?
6: I know, yeah. This was a lot of comments.
5: Yeah, I'm sure.
6: Looking for ICE 9.
5: We got to, you know, let's give the people what they want. A, we know it's not going to freeze the whole world.
6: Totally fine. Like, it's not going to freeze the whole yeah. world. Discovered in 1968, apparently.
5: Okay.
6: And also one of these high-pressured forms of ICE.
5: Right. You said at the beginning that it seems like we're just going to keep finding mm-hmm. more. So what's next? Like, let's unpack this a little bit.
6: Mm-hmm.
5: What gives us the impression that we will keep finding more? Like, we're getting to really complex mm-hmm. crystalline structures that are metastable, so they're only existing for a second. Are we just going to keep compressing it to higher and higher levels and tweaking the temperature a little bit and seeing what happens? And do we expect we'll look back in another 25 years and be like, oh, there's 50 forms of ICE?
6: Yeah. There's researchers out there. Federica Copari is part of a team also in Livermore that is trying to up the pressure a lot. So she's trying to bring us to like double the pressure at the very center of the Earth just to see what happens, you know? Whoa. I mean,
5: and these diamond anvil cells are capable of doing that.
6: Possibly. We might need to combine different techniques here. And apart also from getting to the pressures, you need to be able to tell what the structure is. So you also need to have ways to measure and take pictures of that structure.
5: How do they do that?
6: So they did that with ICE 21 by bringing it to this really large laser facility in Germany. It's called the European X-ray Free Electron Laser Facility. It's like 3.5 kilometers long. They accelerate electrons through and bounce them around to just produce these extreme X-rays, like really high energy bursts of X-rays, and that's what they send into the ice to like take a picture of it, basically.
5: So the diamond anvil cell has to be present.
6: Yeah.
5: And creating the exact conditions that you want, and then you need this extremely high-powered X-ray beam.
6: Something like that. Or for other ones like plastic I-7, X-rays aren't enough because the X-rays kind of pass through the hydrogen and only hit the oxygen. It's fine if you just want to see the structure, but if you wanted to see that spinning, you also need to send in neutrons to take pictures of the hydrogen. So there's a lot of experimental innovation that goes into every new form of ice that we find. But there's reason to believe that there are many, many more to discover, and possibly that as long as we look, we'll keep finding more of them, right? Part of this is the fact that we keep finding these metastable states that are so complex suggests that, you know, if you kind of zoom into like any phase change process, maybe it's passing through many of these different metastable states. And people have done simulations, like computer simulations, modeling the dynamics of water molecules at these different pressures. And they've found tens of thousands of different possible phases.
5: To be fair, those aren't all necessarily like ever going to happen.
6: Yeah, yeah.
5: Like they're not necessarily real or experimentally. You can't necessarily create them, but they're possible.
6: Yeah. The phase doesn't get the Roman numeral name until it's seen in a laboratory, but the simulations kind of just hint at what is possible. All of these phases are usually seen in simulations before they're discovered, though. You might not know which one you're going to find, though, once you go to the lab. Some of them that the simulation shows, they might never be possible. Like maybe that would just require too much energy, or like maybe it'll just be too unstable and we would never see such a thing.
5: Yeah.
6: But it's hard to know where to draw that line until you really go and measure it.
5: Well, I think we needed that like critical mass of at least a few. So 21, 22, plastic I-7 to like say, okay, let's do a story about this. So maybe in a few years we'll have, you know, 25, and there'll be a reason to say, oh, there's something actually really interesting and unusual about these new forms of ice that they're going to continue to find.
6: Mm-hmm. I mean, even just the fact that ice comes in so many forms kind of shows just how much complexity can hide in even these simple substances that we think are so familiar.
5: Yeah, yeah. And now, you know, we get to be the person at the party who says, oh, check out the ice 1H in my drink and
6: exactly.
5: Start a whole conversation about how there's all these different forms of ice.
6: Right.
5: Well, people should check the story out because the graphics really help in sort of visualizing what these different crystal structures look like. Thanks for coming on the show to talk to us about it, Shalma.
6: Yeah, thank you so much. This was fun.
5: Before we let you go, we like to ask all of our guests for a recommendation. Mm-hmm. So what's exciting your imagination this week?
6: There's a movie that I saw a few months ago that I can't stop thinking about. I would describe it as kind of the most human movie I've ever seen that you could still call a sci-fi. And it's called Until the End of the World. It came out in 1991. And like the sci-fi element is that there's a doctor who wants to allow his blind wife to see. So he creates some technology that allows him to put images in her brain. But that's just a piece of this whole thing. And it kind of becomes this very human thing with so many like nuanced feelings around it. And it's also kind of like a road movie that goes all around the world. There's a love triangle. I specifically recommend the director's cut, which is 5 hours long, but there's some scenes
5: Who's
6: in it.
5: Who's the director?
6: Wim Wenders. I've only seen this film of his, but it's now one of my favorites. And yeah, there's some scenes, especially in the director's cut, where you just feel being a human in this weird sci-fi scenario, but it's just great.
5: Amazing. We'll check it out. Also on Quanta this week, you can read about the first burst of findings from the Vera Rubin Observatory and an essay exploring Gödel's famous incompleteness theorem, which suggests that there will always be some math that is just unprovable. If you've been enjoying the Quanta podcast, please take a moment to rate the show and leave a review. We'd love to hear from you. The Quanta Podcast is a podcast from Quanta Magazine, an editorially independent publication supported by the Simons Foundation. I'm Quanta's editor-in-chief, Samir Patel. Funding decisions by the Simons Foundation have no influence on the selection of topics, guests, or other editorial decisions in this podcast or in Quanta Magazine. 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The production team is Ali Budner, Deborah J. Balthazar, Genevieve Sponsler, and Tommy Bazarian. 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
7: My name is Deborah Klaber, and I live in Washington Heights in northern Manhattan. I grew up with a very Eastern European kind of food thing. I don't think it was a particularly healthy kind of diet. You know, we didn't always get salad and stuff like that, but it worked. My mother made desserts. She was a good baker. She made a lot of good cookies. She made chocolate chips. She made it was chocolate and white pinwheel. She made rugelach, which I've continued to make. I bake a lot. I love to bake. And I remember baking with her. I taught my daughter to bake, or she's been baking since she's very little also. So I guess dessert has been my upbringing.
8: Deborah Klaber, age 60, of Washington Heights in New York City. Her story is part of the series Forgotten Foods of NYC, produced by Ann Noyes Saini.
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14: It's hard to do politically, but compared to, you know, giving women the vote or ending slavery, like, it's not, we've solved harder problems.
15: This is your host, Suki Wessling, and this is a mini Babbel. 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Cindy has spent a career at the EFF fighting for everyone's right to privacy and freedom of speech on the internet, and she's won. Her legal memoir, Privacy's Defender, details her role in arguing three seminal cases that set the stage for the internet we have today.
16: It's River to River from IPR News. I'm Ben Kiefer. There are a handful of lawyers in American history whose cases you and I benefit from every day without knowing their names. Cindy Cohen may be one of them. She grew up in central Iowa, moved to San Francisco, fell in with a crowd of early internet hackers, and ended up arguing, successfully, that computer code is protected speech under the First Amendment. That 1990.
15: That's impressive, but it's not radical to say that as much as most of us value our privacy and freedom of speech, the open nature of the internet has come with its problems. Cindy is the first to admit that there is real harm being done, often anonymously, in the name of free speech. And this harm falls disproportionately on women and other vulnerable populations. Cindy argues that it's important to focus first on the necessity of internet privacy.
14: The reason I think privacy is important is because privacy is a way that people with less power can have a zone of protection from people who have more power. It's also the way that people organize to make change. Every public fight for social justice in the United States has needed to have a private space for it to grow. And, you know, in my lifetime, we've watched gay rights, for instance, go from something that really people had to talk about in private because it was not popular and people could, you know, literally be attacked for standing up for these things to the place where, you know, hopefully we can keep it. But the United States Supreme Court has recognized gay marriage and gay people have rights that are much closer to what they deserve than they had when this started out.
15: Cindy Cohen points out that it's been the lack of privacy that has allowed states to curtail women's right to reproductive decision making.
14: The stories are horrific, right? There's a woman in Nebraska who is serving 2 years in prison for having a conversation over Facebook messages with her daughter to help her daughter get an abortion. If that communication had happened on a more private channel rather than Facebook Messenger without encryption, she might not be in jail today. I mean, these are literally, you know, this isn't like an abstract, I wish I had a little more privacy moments. This is actually about people's security and people's ability to live their lives.
15: She also argues that depending on the government to write workable privacy protections is not always the best approach.
14: Well, I mean, I actually think that they're willing to wade in some really unfortunate ways. There are people whispering in their ears on the other side about, you know, why us not having privacy is great. And we have to explain why us having privacy and control is better than a world in which the corporations have all this control. So, you know, I don't like that sometimes that takes Congress to a standstill. And it's definitely the case for comprehensive privacy legislation that by the time it gets in front of Congress, it's been watered down so much it's not even good. You know, the last thing that was proposed federally for a comprehensive privacy protection was worse than what we have in California right now. Just because they call it privacy doesn't mean that it's privacy. But we have to keep pushing because otherwise we're just surrendering to this surveillance state.
15: As a firm defender of the First Amendment right to free speech, Cindy says that when we allow government to curtail some speech, they often go after the speech that many of us feel should be protected.
14: People who are seeking reproductive assistance need access to information, and we're seeing increasing censorship of that information by the sources that people normally go to, whether that's social media or even private websites. EFF just did a big report about censorship of reproductive information, and we found that even though the terms of a lot of these companies would, on their surface, mean that this information is available, and of course it's First Amendment protected, people were having access problems.
15: She also argues that because different communities don't share the same values, one person's free speech is another person's idea of grooming.
14: What they're trying to do is to say age appropriate for anything that might be harmful to kids. And that's a much broader term. And it includes things where I don't think everybody agrees. You know, if you talk to conservative people, they don't think having access to LGBTQ content or trans content, they think that harms kids. So I think that the thing that we're fighting now with a lot of the age gating is this idea that some stuff is harmful to kids. And that's a much broader category. And it's why EFF is so concerned and think it's a really bad idea. Because if we don't have a shared agreement about what's harmful to kids, then you're just handing a censorship tool to people.
15: Cindy Cohen also points out that not only do corporations often follow the government's lead to censor what many might see as the wrong free speech, but we can't depend on everyone to have the same definition of inappropriate images.
14: We've spent years trying to help women who have breastfeeding forums continue to have their forums when they get flagged for nudity because somebody's taking a picture and saying, like, she's not latching. How does this work? Or I've got this, you know, rash or something. What does this look like? And they get flagged as pornography.
15: Cindy Cohen also argues that online abuse isn't a new thing. It's an extension of the problems that vulnerable people in our society face already.
14: We took an offline problem where women's protection and women's protection from abuse was not handled seriously by law enforcement and people in power. And we moved it over into the online world. And we're experiencing the same kind of situation in which people whose job it is to help protect us and keep us safe from abuse are rotten at it in the offline world, and they're rotten at it in the online world. Like, women have had to publish under pseudonyms for years, right? Because of things like that. So I think that, you know, one of the problems is there's just not very much recourse offline or online to people being harassed. Your ability to come after an abuser and get them to stop is, the tools are not great, right? And they need to be better. Like, you need to be able to get a restraining order against someone for online behavior and have it stick. And again, the problem of restraining orders not working very well is not an online problem. It's a problem in general of the way our society is slanted against these kinds of, you know, in ways that protect this kind of abuse.
15: Cindy Cohen and the Electronic Frontier Foundation see the worst abuses happening on platforms owned by corporations and run for profit. These corporations have developed what she calls a surveillance business model, sacrificing the needs and desires of the platform's users in the pursuit of profit.
14: The other thing that we believe strongly in is having a multitude of places where you can speak and participate. So if one isn't serving you, you can go somewhere else without losing your whole community. Part of the reason why EFF is very supportive of some of the communities like Mastodon or Blue Sky or other kinds of communities that are not corporate controlled and have a surveillance business model is to let people be able to build communities that serve them rather than being, you know, stuck in these huge communities where there's a lot of abusers.
15: And to those who say we could fix the problem like they have in Australia by forcing people to register in order to take part in social media, not so fast, Cindy says. Anonymity is not the fundamental issue.
14: They have done scientific research about anonymity, and we have a gigantic example in front of us, which is Facebook, right? Which requires real names. People aren't nicer to each other. This idea that anonymous speech allows people to be meaner to each other or to harass people more isn't actually borne out by the research.
15: Cindy Cohen and EFF are hopeful that they can convince governments to take online harassment seriously. Rather than curtailing people's right to free speech and privacy, get more serious about going after offenders in the real world.
14: Right now, we have people who harass with impunity. It's not actually all that hard to find most of them. I mean, the number of people who can legitimately handle being untraceable online if they're engaging in a campaign in harassment, it's very small. It's that they're not being

0: saves lives. We wouldn't know the things we know about the Taiwanese fight for freedom, Tibet. We work with a lot of Chinese democracy people. Now we've got people in Ukraine. We've got people in Gaza. We've got people, I mean, all over the world, Sudan, people all over the world who need to get information out of very scary places where there is official censorship. They need these tools and they rely on these tools. And if we decide that, you know, because cops aren't willing to investigate harassment, we're going to get rid of these tools, it's not the right move to remove anonymity from everybody because some people misuse it.
1: Cindy Cohen of the Electronic Frontier Foundation says that there is hard work ahead, but freedom is always worth fighting for.
0: You know, John Perry Barlow once told me, no one gives you your rights, you have to take them. And I think that that's a lot of my framing about it. We have a lot of work to do. But I do think that in some ways we've kind of metastasized a lot of the benefits that the internet gave us. And we're sometimes only focused on the problems. And it's not like the problems aren't there, but it's also not like the benefits aren't there. And what we need is all of these tools to work for us. And they can. If we can get rid of this surveillance business model, I think we can shrink a lot of things down to a better problem. That's not hard to do. I mean, it's hard to do politically, but compared to, you know, giving women the vote or ending slavery, like it's not, we've solved harder problems.
1: Thanks to Cindy Cohen, retiring executive director of the Electronic Frontier Foundation, for sharing her perspective. 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
3: Sporting events bring us together, but nowadays, a trip to the big game is out of reach for many Americans. I'm Robert Reich, and this is a short take from Inequality Media and KALW. Sports are a big business, and most teams are owned by billionaires or investment groups that want to squeeze as much profit out of fans as possible. Ticket prices alone have skyrocketed in recent years, but the price gouging doesn't end there. When you're at the game to watch your favorite team, you're a captive customer. Teams know they can charge you an arm and a leg on concessions. When you add everything up, it costs the average family of four a fortune to attend a single game. But here's the kicker. You've already paid most of these billionaire team owners with your tax dollars. In the last few decades, professional sports teams have raked in over $30 billion in public funds to help build major league arenas. Sports teams and their billionaire owners have taken advantage of all sorts of sweetheart land deals, property tax breaks, and other public funding. It's bad enough that we're subsidizing extremely profitable sports teams with our tax dollars, but we're letting them charge us $17 for a beer? And $11 for a damn hot dog? There's a way to tackle this. States and cities should pass what are known as street pricing laws for any stadium or venue that receives public funding from taxpayers. This would require that stadium food and drink be sold at prices comparable to nearby bars or restaurants outside the stadiums. Street pricing is already being used effectively at some airports across the country. Look, sports teams that are getting big taxpayer subsidies for their stadiums shouldn't be allowed to just rip off the public. Not at the concession stand, and not at the box office either.
4: Pat Robeck sits at her kitchen table, looking at an old picture of her ranch. She's added a lot in the four decades she's owned the place.
5: So what's all this stuff?
6: Junk I collect. But that's a regular workhorse.

0: bit. There's lots of different spurs here. And that might have belonged to my...
1: Her five-bedroom house is a shrine to ranching. The lampshades are cowhide. The art, painted steer skulls. One saddle even has its own podium. It reads, Reno Rodeo Queen, 1955.
0: I always wanted to be a queen. And I ran for many queen contests in bathing suits and stuff. Never got a thing. I always won it with a horse.
1: Rodeo royalty came naturally to a girl who's been riding horses as long as she can remember. Pat grew up at Lake Tahoe, knowing she wanted to be a rancher.
0: To me, it means freedom of choice and being my own boss. I think that's what it's all about. And it's a good, clean living. I'll rent it till I die.
1: She says this is the good life, watching over her land. Her 20 acres are tucked below the Sierra Nevada Mountains in Gardnerville, 50 miles south of Reno. Every morning around sunrise, she walks to her 100-year-old barn to feed a few horses, a donkey, and a handful of retired chickens.
0: Here, Jim. Jim. Want candy?
1: Jimmy is a rescue donkey.
0: Just a horrible thing. I love him, but he's awful. He'll walk on top of you.
1: But now, he just stares from behind the fence. He's one of the only livestock left here. When her husband died in 2007, Pat sold all 160 of her cows.
0: Because my husband was sick so long, and it was just too much work for me to run the cattle and take care of him and everything. It just didn't, it was just too much work.
1: Growing hay was easier for her to do alone, and even that is starting to become too much. Pat is 77 years old and not quite 5.5 feet tall. These hay bales weigh 105 pounds, almost as much as she does. That heavy lifting is dangerous, and she's frequently injured, twice this year already.
0: I tripped and fell here, and was then halfway under the gate, and thought I broke my knee. I really wrecked it, but I didn't break it.
1: But Pat is committed to her way of life.
0: I've done more than most people could have at this age. As long as I've lived, I've worked hard, and I enjoy working. I really do, and if I can't do it in a few more years, so what? I'll get somebody to help me. Because I like the ranch. Otherwise, go to town and be miserable. And I've got friends that have gone off their ranches into town, and I don't think they're happy. Not me.
1: That determination not only defines her, it defines ranching in Nevada. The tradition is still here, through booms and busts, development pressures, and droughts. But the ups and downs of ranching aren't Pat's biggest worry. For her, the question is what will become of all she's built. When she dies, she'll leave the ranch to her two adult sons. The land they inherit could sell for a lot.
0: They know I don't want it sold, but neither one of them want to be a rancher. It'd be a shame. Put houses over there on that river where it's so pretty. So it's hard to tell. Hopefully they won't.
1: The one thing she does know is that she's not ready to quit. For Next Generation Radio, I'm Phil Corbett in Reno.
2: This is Bird Note. Raccoons sometimes invade nesting colonies of herons, spoonbills, and other wading birds to eat their eggs and chicks. The birds simply don't have what it takes to drive raccoons away. But some of these birds have found ways to deter the masked bandits. In the southeast, herons build nests in trees on small islands. Researchers in the Everglades found wading birds more often chose nesting islands where alligators swam in the surrounding water than islands where alligators were absent. Alligators readily eat raccoons. So raccoons become the prey if they swim in gator-infested waters to reach heron nests. If a heron chick falls from the nest into the water, an alligator may grab it. But still, an alligator swimming below the nest is a safer bet than a raccoon climbing in. Scientists don't think birds and gators intentionally cooperate. Alligators don't consciously guard heron nests, nor do herons surrender chicks to hungry gators. So, while a moat teeming with gators might be overkill home security for us humans, it works nicely for herons. For Bird Note, I'm Michael Stein.

Brain Split was produced by Lawrence Dalton for the 2006 Third Coast Short Docs Challenge called 99 Ways to Tell a Radio Story. In each of the Third Coast Challenges, there's a set of rules that the audio producers have to adhere to. And in this one, each of the submissions had to start with some manifestation of the sentence. To begin with, they never got along, had to include the sounds of a pre-recorded voice, a rhythmic noise, and an exclamation, and had to last exactly 2 minutes and 30 seconds long. Those were the rules. 99 Ways to Tell a Radio Story was the challenge, and we're playing a bunch of them on Public Radio Remix, along with all the different challenges from Third Coast from all the different years. If you want to hear a bunch of them, you can stay tuned here. 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
1: Hi, I'm Aaron Henkin from the Baltimore-based podcast Out of the Blocks, where we share the stories of our city one block at a time. And I want to bring you along to the 2100 block of Edmondson Avenue. On the corner of Edmondson and Pulaski in West Baltimore is a restaurant called Soul Source. 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
2: I got two girls cooking, one cooking a case of bacon. 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
3: Joyce is lucky to have you.
2: Oh, yeah, yeah. 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But it's a place that you know is real. No fake or phony stuff in here.
4: Soul Source, can I help you? 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
5: Turkey, bacon, cheese, eggs,
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5: Chickpeas.
4: Anything else?
2: Cheese on everything.
4: I came from Trinidad and Tobago, and I ended up in Baltimore, Maryland, and this is where I've been since. 7 days a week for 30 years now. I get so much love from the customers in here. It's better than where I came from. They had no love in them.
3: So you came here, you had a husband who was here, but he didn't stay?
4: He got deported because he didn't want to do right. So they sent him back, and I stayed back with my four children, and I raised them from working in this breakfast spot for 30 years.
3: What do you think has been the happiest moment of your life?
4: When my children's father got deported. It was. Because he was abusive. I was glad when they sent him back. And he tried for me to come back, and I told him, no, this is my chance now. I'm going to do me.
6: My name is Jamelia, and my relation to Joyce is she's my mother. Just watching a black woman come up, handling everything merely on her own, I guess it was just embedded in me.
3: Joyce, what do you think, what do you hope your daughter has learned from watching you and learning from you and the way you've lived your life?
4: That she could be just like me. Don't depend on nobody for nothing. Get up and get your own. You know? Hey, come say something about Soul Source. We're going on the radio.
5: Joyce is a nice person, but she get nasty sometimes. Don't make her mad. Don't make her mad. You make her mad, I don't know. She go crazy on you.
7: She ain't gonna lie to you. She gonna tell you straight up. 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
4: Most of the customers been coming here since they was kids, going to school, and now they're grown men and women. They still comes in here. So every day you see the same people.
8: Yeah, when she first came here, I was here. She watched a lot of us grow up.
4: Come on, ask him when he gonna pay his bill.
3: Joyce wants to know when you're gonna pay your bill.
9: Never.
1: 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For Out of the Blocks, I'm Aaron Henkin. Thanks for listening.

fishes that you see swimming around in here. Have you heard the story of Willie the Whale, the baby blue whale with the curly Q tail? You can step in his mouth and slide down to his tummy. You'll feel like his lunch, and he thinks you're just yummy. 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He eats not a bit, but he looks awfully fat. He's really quite nice, no doubt about that.

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4: At least as far back as 200 million years ago, cycads grew in abundance. And at the peak of their distribution and diversity, they lived alongside the dinosaurs. These so-called living fossils were a fixture of tropical prehistoric landscapes and have changed little since then. Yet today, they face their greatest threats in poaching, habitat destruction, and climate change. I'm Jennifer Bernstein, CEO and the William C. Steer Senior President at the New York Botanical Garden, and this is Plant People. Today, I'm joined by Dr. Dennis Stevenson, previously our Vice President for Botanical Science here at NYBG and currently the Senior Curator Emeritus Editor at Botanical Review. He is one of the world's top cycad experts, and together we're exploring the storied past and challenging future of these ancient and unique plants. Hi, Dennis. Welcome to Plant People.
5: Well, I'm glad to be here. Thanks for having me.
4: Well, I'm so glad to talk to you today. It's always fun to speak with you. And we're going to have a great conversation about cycads. And you are the perfect person to have that conversation with. So for listeners who may not be familiar, what exactly are cycads and how do they differ from more common plants like ferns or palms?
5: Well, they're very ancient lineage, as we pointed out. But it's their growth habit. They tend to be single-stem plants that we don't think of as very branched. And they really look like a cactus with palm leaves.
4: Yeah, that's a good description. So what drew you to focus your research on cycads?
5: Well, that's a very interesting story, actually. My academic grandfather had published on the structure of the growing points of cycads in several papers. And they were always of interest to me. But sometimes things in your career are serendipitous. And after I finished my PhD, I had a postdoc at Harvard University, but I was stationed at Fairchild Tropical Garden in Miami. And they have the best cycad collection in the world. Mm. And I'm going, this is perfect. Yeah. So I think that's what really started it for me.
4: Well, I can see how being at Fairchild, you would be inspired because they have some incredible plants there. And I love that phrase, academic grandfather. Can you explain what that means for our listeners?
5: Yes. My major professor for my PhD, it was his professor, and he was on my PhD committee, my academic grandfather, except he passed. And they were the authors of the primary plant morphology textbook through three or four editions.
4: I've heard other colleagues of ours talk about their forebears in science in exactly that same way. And I think it's nice because it speaks to the continuity of science and the fact that nothing is ever really fully resolved in one person's career. We're always continuing to broaden our understanding. So it's a nice turn of phrase. So you found them interesting. You found yourself at a place where they were in abundance. What about them has kept you focused for so long?
5: I've gone through various phases in studying them. In the first phase was taking up where my academic grandfather left off in the developmental anatomy or structure of that shoot system. It so happened that simultaneously, a man that I knew as an undergraduate had given a talk at the Ohio Academy of Science meeting, and he was retiring to Fairchild. And he was interested in the reproduction of these plants. And their reproductive cycle is just amazing. There are a few seed plants, actually the only ones, I guess, extant, that have motile male gametes. And they have these sperm cells that are so big, you can see them on the slide with the naked eye. And so then the idea was, well, we have all these living plants there. We could look at them experimentally to see how this system really works. So once I did the anatomy stuff, I then moved into the reproductive side and the pollination biology, because nobody knew how they got pollinated, yet they have male plants versus female plants. How does the pollen get over there? And how does the system work? So because there's a native one in Florida, and in the wild areas at the Montgomery Botanical Center, I was able to work out the reproductive cycle of them in some detail. Then I went, well, you know, they got these really weird compounds. And one of them is called BMAA, and it's a neurotoxin. It's a non-protein amino acid, to be specific. But the really cool part was we found weevil pollination in these plants, and that the weevils were consuming the plant. So we went, whoa, wait a minute. These guys should be dead. But they weren't dead. They were living. So we tried to figure out, how did they deal with this BMAA? And it ends up that they actually sequester it in their cocoon cases and make poisonous cocoon cases against their predators.
4: So the pollinators, the weevils, were also eating them?
5: Yep, they eat them, and they sequester this BMA. They secrete it out into their cocoon cases. So it doesn't stop them from growing. Any other organism, well, we would just die. There's right. something called cattle staggers in Australia, where the livestock will eat cycad leaves. And it's a neurotoxin. In fact, Oliver Sacks wrote a whole book on them.
4: Right.
5: In Island of the Colorblind.
4: So they sequester it so that the weevils can still pollinate and do what they're doing without
5: right.
4: dying, but so that they can still procreate.
5: Because the weevils go through their life cycle by copulating on the female cones and then ovipositing on the male cones. So they go through their life cycle inside these plants.
4: It's amazing all of the strategies that plants have developed. So let's talk a little bit about this description that you often hear about cycads as living fossils. What does that mean? And what do we know about their ancient history alongside dinosaurs?
5: The older I get, the more I identify with living fossils, I must say. It's because of the early fossil record in the early Permian. They remain little changed, but yet they survive the vicissitudes of time. So you've got to say, okay, what's the secret? What's going on in this group of organisms that allow that? Well, there are certain things like the neurotoxins have developed would be a good one. That keeps your predators from munching on you.
4: Yeah.
5: But the time frame is that because from what we know in the fossil record, and it's pretty good, and there's some details in there, it allows us to have a plant that resembles a fossil, but it's still alive. So we can look at its life cycle and how it's functioning in a modern context on how they might compare to the conifers, ginkgo, and then, of course, the flowering plants. So there are lessons to be learned by looking at different organisms. Just as looking at ferns might help me understand cycads.
4: Interesting. So they have this long persistence, and that allows us to understand what strategies they're using. And from that, what do we learn about biodiversity in general? Have we taken that knowledge and applied it in some particular ways?
5: Yes, in a way, because what we've learned from studying the extants, we do know the foibles they have. So we know that they were widespread and covered everywhere. And now, of course, they're very restricted. So what are their foibles? Well, one of their foibles was in their reproductive system because it takes too long to get from one generation to the next. I mean, as fast as you could do to raise a plant from seed to making a cone, and that's under optimum greenhouse conditions, is 5 years. Many of these plants at Fairchild had been there 50 years before they made a cone. So not only do you have a long life cycle, which means you can't have a lot of genetic turnover in terms of mutations, but that whole process with the weevils takes almost 2 years. So part of the lesson is gigantism probably doesn't do you any good. Big unbranched plant, giant sperm, huge seeds with all kinds of stored stuff in them, often for naught.
4: Mm-hmm. Yeah, but they've done okay.
5: They're doing okay. And if we leave them alone, they'll continue to do okay.
4: The pods are so fun to see. They're often there in the conservatory.
5: Yes.
4: And I always point them out when I'm there with a visitor because they're amazing. And now I have more information to share about why they're so amazing.
5: You know, this tree stump thing that's in that house?
4: Mm-hmm.
5: Well, that plant, that cycas that's next to it,
4: mm-hmm.
5: is one of an original plant to the conservatory from 1905.
4: Oh, wow. Wow. That's amazing.
5: They're long lived.
4: Yeah, yeah. So you mentioned a little bit about the range and how it's changed over time. Where in the world today do cycads grow naturally, and why are those environments particularly suitable?
5: One country that does pretty well with them is Australia. And I think it's partially because the Australians haven't destroyed their landscapes, in a sense. So I think these plants just survive there. No known herbivores. And then parts of Africa, tropical Africa into Central Africa, where we still have undeveloped mountainous areas, and the plants seem to do well there. And really, it's the same thing in the New World. The odd man out a little bit is our one species in North America that's not a fossil, the Azamia pumila in Florida. And that seems to do well. And I think it does well because they're ones where if you damage them, and they often can make a second branch or two branches, and so they seem to be able to survive that kind of disturbance that goes on. They're underground. That's another secret some of them have used. So fires and desert situations don't damage them.
4: So you said it's not a fossil. Does that mean that this is a later species? It hasn't been around as long?
5: Yeah, they look pretty much the same. But for some reason, we would never put a fossil in a modern genus, in the classification. I don't know why, but that's just what we do.
4: Okay, so this is a taxonomical
5: artifact.
4: Yeah,
5: but they look just like them.
4: Okay.
5: You'll get a kick out of this. I even reconstructed a fossil cone once, because when you go to the lab and you see those big jars with the pickled things?
4: Yeah.
5: Well, the liquid all dried out, and it dried out, and it looked identical to a fossil.
4: Okay.
5: So I sent a picture to a paleobotanist and said, look what I found.
4: Did it work?
5: It worked. It did.
4: So many people are surprised to learn that cycads do still play very important ecological roles. So what benefits do they bring to their ecosystems, these
5: okay,
4: plants?
5: Well, they have these roots called coralloid roots. And what it is, they're ageotrophic. So they grow up towards the surface of the soil. And so they don't, instead of growing down, they grow up.
4: Okay.
5: And they form little masses around the base of the plant. And they have in them a blue-green alga, or cyanobacterium, as they're called, mm-hmm. that's a nitrogen fixer.
4: Ah, they come with their own fertilizer.
5: And they also can take a soil and add nitrogen to
4: uh-huh.
5: the area. It's really quite interesting because the other important nitrogen fixers that we know of are the bean family.
4: Mm-hmm.
5: But they use a different bacterium in a different way.
4: Mm.
5: The nitrogen thing was a big thing. Gloria Carusi and I had a couple of grants working on that.
4: Does that mean that they have a role to play in restoration efforts?
5: Partially, but also we want to know how that system works so we can utilize that to our system. So if we can dissect the pathways it uses, et cetera.
4: You can replicate it in other ways.
5: Yes, because there is a nitrogen pathway in the plant, and there's actually a nitrogen pathway in the blue-green algae. When they're living in the cycad, they use a third route.
4: Hmm.
5: So this obviously tells us something about making a situation where we could utilize these in crop plants, not to expect the normal situation, but to do it in such a way to utilize the known third route.
4: So a new route for nitrogen fixing that could be applied in crop situations.
5: Exactly.
4: That's very interesting. Conservationists warn that cycads are now among the most endangered plant groups on Earth. What are the main threats that they're facing today?
5: One of them is habitat destruction. The other one is the illegal trade. And I was very involved in that with the IUCN and developing an action plan and actually getting legislations passed to get certain things downlisted, and I'll explain that. So we tried to convince the community, you don't need a big plant. You can watch one grow.
4: Mm-hmm.
5: So we really pushed a downloading seeds. And that's because one person might have a pollen plant in Iowa, and someone in England's got the ovulate plant, what are they going to do? So if they can send their pollen over and get seeds, they can then disperse those cultivated seeds and not take from the wild. So
4: is that what you did through the IUCN?
5: We did, yeah, that was one of the things that we did to try to stop. Because there's certain cultures that view a plant in your collection only of value if it's wild collected.
4: Mm.
5: So we had to get past that at the same time.
4: Yeah.
5: Cactus people know the same problem.
4: Yeah, cactus poaching has been a problem for a long time and ramped up actually recently during the pandemic, the demand. Yeah.
5: But the big push we did also, I should mention this one because it's so successful, particularly in Mexico, working with indigenous people. Don't go in the forest and some guy gives you $5 for a $200 plant for him. Go in the forest, harvest the seeds, start a nursery. So we actually got a grant to subsidize the starting of nurseries. They grow the seedlings up and they sell the plants, and there's a continuous renewable income then for the indigenous people.
4: That's a great example of creating a bioeconomy and doing it to a conservation end. So that's terrific. The International Union for the Conservation of Nature, I think it's worth just saying a word about what that organization does. We've talked about it on this podcast before, but this is an organization of conservation practitioners and scientists who identify threatened species, and they will put them on various lists of concern. The Red List is a very notable one. And it sounds like your work with them was about creating frameworks for disrupting the poaching that was happening. I'm interested to know, who's doing the poaching? Is it like a mass market gardener, or who is it that's the end user?
5: It's the same mentality as the cacti or orchid people.
4: Okay.
5: There are people who want to expand their cycad collection and they'll do anything to go get them. Often someone would just fund a trip because they wanted to go somewhere and they could sneak some plants back. But I would go back to your IUCN comment, because I founded the cycad specialist group. And the first thing we did is make a world list of all the cycads. It's available online now. It's been through several reiterations. But we've listed then the threat to each species and given its distribution. And I think the good thing is some things have been downlisted.
4: Meaning that they've gone from the red list.
5: Put on appendix two.
4: Yeah.
5: Yeah.
4: That's good. That means that the efforts are working.
5: Exactly.
4: Yeah. It's a great organization, and many of our scientists here at NYBG participate in the process that they undertake. And it's an important input to conservation frameworks and to conservation practices all over the world. I mean, we're a collections-based institution. I understand the impulse to collect. And these things are things of beauty, so I can understand the desire to have them, but not at the risk of the plant going extinct. That's not okay.
5: Well, I think cutting one leaf off to make a herbarium specimen is probably fine.
4: Yeah, okay. So there's a range.
5: Yeah, as opposed to digging it up.
4: Yeah. Well, it sounds like there are better alternatives now for people to get these plants if they want them. And watching them grow, I imagine, can be very satisfying for folks. You said that there are species that are being downlisted. Are there places where that's been particularly successful, where wild populations are regenerating or thriving in a way that at one point seemed unlikely?
5: There's a real focus in Mexico, for example. Another area where there's a focus is in South Africa, Australia, and China. Mm-hmm. China's gotten really good about that kind of thing now.
4: Yeah, it's interesting to think about places that are at different stages of development now in the context of the current science and the biodiversity crisis. So much of the development that was happening in the Industrial Revolution was taking place without the benefit of our current understanding about the way that these systems can and cannot regenerate and what happens when we lose species. But today we have a lot more information, so maybe countries are approaching it differently.
5: And I think getting the amateur community to raise plants and seedlings and stuff has also helped.
4: Yeah. Well, this is a way in which the exchange of information as between the scientific community and the avocational hobbyist has improved a lot with the internet. People who are interested in plants and who want to collect them but don't want to do it in a way that's irresponsible have ready access to a lot more information than they once did. So maybe that's helping.
5: Yeah, I believe that's true.
4: It sort of tracks with the growing interest in native plants. It's the other side of the coin. If you're interested in plants in general, then you're thinking about systems, you're thinking about how to support your local biodiversity, and maybe you also are interested in rare plants, but you don't want to be irresponsible about it. So I think it's a good thing for there to be more global awareness about what are the most pressing conservation issues related to cycads right now. It sounds like there's been a lot of progress on the poaching question. What about habitat destruction? That's harder to deal with, isn't it?
5: Yeah. It is. It definitely is. I mean, there are various kinds of examples. If you're in the Amazon area and you flood an area, these guys are not aquatics.
4: Right.
5: They're gone.
4: Yeah.
5: And once you wipe them out in a place like that, to get it back is going to be very, very difficult. So it's various kinds of habitat destructions because cycads aren't all desert plants. A lot of them are rainforest plants. In South America, there's one epiphytic one we have in the conservatory that's actually only found in the tops of trees in the mountains of Panama. That one is really, really threatened as they keep cutting down for timber and various other usages. Its habitat's going to be gone.
4: You mentioned this idea of you don't know what you're losing when you lose a species because you don't know what you haven't yet understood. Are there potential uses, for example, human uses of these plants that you think we don't fully understand yet, but could be lost? Are there medical applications? I would think with a neurotoxin, there could be.
5: There's been some pursuit of it, but it stopped. But the notion of understanding neurodegeneration, like Oliver wrote about with this BMAA compound as an experimental compound. And we actually, Gloria Carusi and I, actually were using it in that little plant that botanists can grow by the thousands, Arabidopsis or the Thalecrest, the experimental plant, using BMAA on it. And we got some interesting results of what it could do. We passed it off to some neuro people, but they never really picked it up.
4: Yeah. And so that's a good example, Dennis, because maybe in the moment in time with the available funding, that wasn't something that someone picked up, but that doesn't mean that the inquiry is done. But if the plants are extinct, there's nowhere to go.
5: Nowhere to go.
4: With
5: good
4: it.
5: Point.
4: So an important reason to think about how we protect these plants. So if we have listeners who are interested in cycads, where would you point them to learn more? And where would you point them to help protect these plants?
5: There's a website called the Cycad Pages, which I think is extinct now that Ken Hill died, but it's still available. But there's a new one called the World List of Cycads. There's pictures of every species, where they are, ancillary information, photos of herbarium specimens and field photos, and we're constantly updating them. So there'll be a section on neurotoxicity on those pages. There'll be a section on chromosome numbers. There'll be a section on various topics that deal with them.
4: How many plants do you have at your home, Dennis?
5: Hardly any.
4: Yeah, this is a thing about botanists that is surprising. They don't cultivate plants indoors, really. It's not their thing.
5: Well, Jan goes nuts in our garden.
4: Okay, good.
5: But so yeah, all indoor plants, no, she doesn't want them either, you know?
4: Yeah. Well, Dennis, it's really fun to talk to you always. Thanks for coming to talk to us about cycads here on Plant People.
5: Thank you very much.
4: With hundreds of millions of years of cycad success behind us, it's all the more important that these living fossils survive this difficult time in their history for the benefit of the planet and for future generations. If you'd like to learn more about what you've heard in this episode, check out our show notes at nybg.org.
6: Sporting events bring us together, but nowadays a trip to the big game is out of reach for many Americans. I'm Robert Reich, and this is a short take from Inequality Media and KALW. Sports are a big business, and most teams are owned by billionaires or investment groups that want to squeeze as much profit out of fans as possible. Ticket prices alone have skyrocketed in recent years, but the price gouging doesn't end there. When you're at the game to watch your favorite team, you're a captive customer. Teams know they can charge you an arm and a leg on concessions. When you add everything up, it costs the average family of four a fortune to attend a single game. But here's the kicker. You've already paid most of these billionaire team owners with your tax dollars. In the last few decades, professional sports teams have raked in over $30 billion in public funds to help build major league arenas. Sports teams and their billionaire owners have taken advantage of all sorts of sweetheart land deals, property tax breaks, and other public funding. It's bad enough that we're subsidizing extremely profitable sports teams with our tax dollars, but we're letting them charge us $17 for a beer and $11 for a damn hot dog? There's a way to tackle this. States and cities should pass what are known as street pricing laws for any stadium or venue that receives public funding from taxpayers. This would require that stadium food and drink be sold at prices comparable to nearby bars or restaurants outside the stadiums. Street pricing is already being used effectively at some airports across the country. Look, sports teams that are getting big taxpayer subsidies for their stadiums shouldn't be allowed to just rip off the public, not at the concession stand, and not at the box office either.
7: It's a beautiful color. He doesn't try to get away?
8: She's got him where he can't. I mean, if he...
9: There's a barn owl at the Nashville Zoo that needs a checkup. Her name is Phoebe. She's golden yellow with big white circles around her eyes. Dr. Heather Robertson places a dime-sized stethoscope on Phoebe's chest. Heather is the head veterinarian at the zoo. She's worried about Phoebe's low white blood count. In the past, this procedure would have been private, but today the public can view it through massive windows.
7: Can you just tell me what you're doing as you're
8: doing it? So right now I am going to draw blood from the jugular vein, and also you notice there's no feathers there? That's normal. That's not missing feathers. It's just it's like God knew that we needed a space to draw blood.
7: She almost looks like she's asleep.
8: She's wanting to be asleep. She's just like, if I just pretend that everyone goes away, I'll be fine.
9: The Veterinary Center's building is brand new. It opened last March. It's over 23,000 square feet. Heather was a major force behind the design choices. She pushed hard for the windows. And in July, people got to watch rare Chilean flamingos hatch. Three of the windows look into the nursery. Visitors can see eggs being hatched or babies being hand-reared.
8: And then we also have two windows for surgery and treatment, and that's where any procedures that go on in the day, people can come and watch us.
9: Heather's on a mission to educate the public about animals and the need to protect them.
8: So that's what drove us to open this hospital and make the where people can view us working. We wanted to show them the care that was going into all of the animals here at Nashville Zoo.
9: Outside the operating room window, two interpreters are shivering in 30-degree weather. Today, no one is watching Phoebe's exam, but in warmer months, there might be over 100 people. They ask lots of questions. What's the doctor doing? What's the owl's name? How do owls mate?
8: So they would just be talking through and telling them why we're holding them, what's happening in the room, why I was drawing blood. Cool thing. I'm sorry, buddy. So all I'm doing right now is basically like you would file a dog's toenails with a Dremel.
9: Heather grinds the end of Phoebe's beak. Then the technician takes the owl to be x-rayed. Heather moves on to check on two patients in the ICU.
8: So we have a blue-throated macaw here and a civet being treated with intensive care today. That's our technician bear going in to give some medicated or just see if he's going to eat.
9: Heather grew up in Nashville. She first got interested in wildlife working with an exotic animal veterinarian. He saw everything except dogs and cats. She got her first job at a zoo after college and before vet school.
8: As far as knowing that I wanted to be in the zoo world, it was actually when I got hired on here at Nashville Zoo as a bird keeper. I knew that I fell in love with working at a zoo. I loved the mission. I loved what it was about. I loved the community aspect. I loved, of course, all the cool experiences and hands-on with animals.
9: Today began for Heather and the rest of the team at 9 a.m. with the daily staff meeting.
8: So it's myself and another doctor. We have two veterinary licensed technicians. They really run the show. The nurses keep us going.
9: And then there are the keepers. They do the day-to-day care. And the team that preps all the diets. Diets that may include live animals. Think about what that kitchen must look like.
8: You know, you're getting rats and rabbits because, you know, tigers need that and all the clouded leopards. But we also have really weird fish foods.
9: This morning, the team meeting was about the civet in the ICU. That's a kind of weasel. He had a bad fall recently. He seemed to recover, but his heart rate is now falling. Should they give prednisone? Do a CT scan? What?
8: His job's tough. It seems fun. It is fun. And we love working with all of these animals. But it's also, you get some compassion fatigue. It gets sad because we're very much in the know of all the animals that are in plight of extinction. And so we're passionate about that. So we take that to heart every day. And then we're working with animals that we care about and we have seen be born here. And then, you know, we see their whole lifespan until they die. So we become very attached to them, just as the keepers do and the Nashville Zoo public does. So we weigh that on us as well when we can't save them.
9: The saddest loss recently was a four-year-old bear named Holt.
8: The male, one of the brothers, Holt, that he started seizuring and we couldn't stop it. And that was awful.
9: But then there were the four female baby rhinos from South Africa. The keepers began preparing for their transfer months ahead of time. They got them comfortable with their crates by feeding them there. The rhinos would walk in and walk out, sleep in them, sit in them. A keeper even accompanied the rhinos on their journey.
8: So they're not just shut in a box. That's what people think that happens. But no, lots of time, lots of effort to make sure they're comfortable so they're relaxed and they're not stressed at all when they ship. And they came in and they walked out of those crates like nothing had happened.
9: Heather says people often think animals kept in zoos must be unhappy because they aren't running free.
8: These rhinos are spoiled rotten. They're living their best life. They're loved on. They love their scratches. They get food every day. They're protected. They're secure. They're safe. And they're not worried about poaching. They're not worried about where their next meal is, if they're going to have a drought and not be able to access water. And they get to be the ambassador for their whole species to help protect them.
9: Up until last spring, we would just have to take Heather's word for it. But through her work, we can now see for ourselves and be reminded that humans are part of a much bigger family. And Phoebe the barn owl? She just needed to increase the number of mice in her diet. For the Transom Traveling Workshop in Nashville and WPLN, I'm Sarah O'Connor.
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1: Welcome to the Babblery, working, parenting, playing, voting, advocating, and creating as women. As women.
2: What I hope we can do as culture makers, you know, is to shape our culture in such a way that lifts up compassion. And that's a tough call. It's always harder to do the good thing. It's always harder.
3: This is your host, Suki Wessling, and this is a mini babble.
2: Hi there, I'm Brenda Laurel. I am an interaction designer, a writer, a teacher, and a knitter. And I used to be an abalone hunter and hope to be again.
3: Brenda Laurel is an unlikely tech entrepreneur. She has a PhD in theater. But that unlikely pairing led to a perspective that changed the early video game industry for the better, especially for girls.
2: While I was studying for my PhD generals in 1975, I met a fella who had been a friend of my boyfriend in high school named Joe Miller. He passed away about 10 years ago. He was, you know, he turned out to be just, you know, head of Sega and all kinds of stuff. Very important guy in the computer game business. In 1975, he was working at Battelle Memorial Institute, which is a research lab in Columbus, and he was the computer guy. And I remember he took me to his studio, his lab, to show me what he was working on, and these images from outer space were painting themselves slowly across the screen. And I literally fell to my knees and said, I don't know what this is, but I want a piece of it. This is amazing. You know, I had this, oh my God moment. Well, a year later, he and his colleague, John Powers, left Battelle to start a little computer game company in 1976 in Columbus, Ohio. And it was a little box with 2K of RAM, 2K of RAM that connected to your computer. You could use an alphanumeric keyboard. The cool thing was it was loaded from cassette tape, so you could synchronize audio, which was fun. But the unfortunate thing about 2K loaded from cassette tape is that a player couldn't make a choice that made a difference. You had to have converging nodes at the end of a segment of code. Mm-hmm. So that's how I got passionate about interaction design. Mainly, how do we design things that allow people to take action in a virtual environment or a computer game that has real consequences, mm-hmm. that changes the world, that changes the plot? And I came to understand that when somebody plays a computer game, they're really engaged in time-displaced collaboration with the designer, and that's the designer's job to design a world in which that person is predisposed to make dramatically interesting choices. So at the end of a, you know, day of play, you can tell a story about what happened that's a really interesting story. That's so important. It's so canonical, I think, to making a good computer game, a good VR experience, anything interactive, that if you can construct that dramatically interesting story when you've gone through it, it's a success. And ideally, you should be able to construct an entirely different story going through that same world multiple times. Mm-hmm. So that became sort of the thing I was about in the game business and later in the VR business.
3: Brenda Laurel found her calling in the nascent game industry, where she applied her theater training to interactive entertainment.
2: I had worked with an actor friend to write an interactive scenario of a play about Robin Hood. And we staged it around the lake at the center of the campus. And the kids would follow the minstrel along to these various places, and a scene would unfold. But the rule that we had with the actors and the team was whatever the kids said, you needed to take it in, make it matter in the plot. And that was just amazing. So the computer game stuff a year later, I mean, I already had my feet wet in this notion of interactivity and live theater. And the idea of being able to do it in a fantasy world was big.
3: So after that game, what was your path?

0: are you come to California and suddenly you're managing, and I'm guessing, just projecting here, that it was mostly men. What was that experience like?
1: It was funny. I have a story I will tell that has a bleep in it. I was chairing a meeting at one point with heads of engineering and marketing and stuff for some of the products we were working on. And they were all men, and sitting at a long table, and they're all chatting away and kind of ignoring me. And finally I said, hey guys, we got a f-ing meeting to run here. And dropping the F-bomb got their attention. They never gave me a hard time again. So there was a sort of rowdy male impersonation period that I went through, with these guys. Mm-hmm. That didn't continue to be necessary, but it was an interesting insight for me.

0: when I started a company to do games for little girls, we interviewed 1,000 little girls all over this country to understand play. Because in those days, that we started that company in 1997, girls weren't using computers. And one of the reasons for doing the research with girls was to figure out what it would take to get their hands on a computer and feel secure and safe about it without having this fear that they were going to break it or that they were doing something against gender norms because it was tech.
1: Yeah.
0: Because we knew it would make a huge difference in their individual and our collective futures. So that's really what stimulated me to go do that. That plus, you know, after 17 years of working with boy games, for boys, violent games, you know, stupid games, I really wanted to do. I finally got it together to say, okay, I'm in a spot. I can ask for the funding. We're going to make this happen. And we did. So that was nice.

0: Emma really enjoyed narrative adventure games. So Roberta Williams' work way back in the day. Girls liked Pac-Man a lot. I had a male engineer once tell me that that was because it was a game about an eating disorder. And I had to work really hard not to punch this guy. Yeah. Big insight for me was that girls tended to like, in the arcade days, first-person driving games.
1: Hmm.
0: And what turned out to be important is the first-person-ness, the first-person view, because generally speaking, females do less well than males at mental rotation under time pressure. Well, if you remember the old games, they're most of them side-scrollers. So already a female player has to do a mental rotation to follow the course of the game, plus a translation from the keyboard or the mouse to the plane of the screen. You're screwed. You can't win if you're, quote, normal in that way. And, of course, we're talking about, you know, bell curves. But in a first-person game, you've got the same edge as anybody else. And, by the way, girls can do mental rotation as well as boys when there's no time pressure.
1: That's interesting.
0: It is interesting. It's a brain-based difference that isn't just cultural. There aren't many of them, but that's one.
1: Mm-hmm.
0: Anyway, there were some games that girls played, but mostly this was a culture built by men, by young men, for young men, sold in places where young men shopped, period.
1: Yeah.
0: You know,
1: there's been a lot of exploration of the history of Radio Shack and its importance in the early computer industry, because so many of the kids, almost all of them boys, because it was a very girl unfriendly space, were brought into technology through Radio Shack.
0: Yeah. I think a big change that happened in the game industry that helped it become more inclusive in a funny way is that the retail spaces changed. So when you started seeing stuff at Target or Kmart, or Fry's even, I think the change in retail spaces broadened the audience a little bit.

0: And it certainly made it possible to think about creating and succeeding in selling stuff that wasn't just for boys.
1: Mm-hmm. You said you started with research. What are some of the big takeaways that you had about the research on what girls might enjoy in games that was different?
0: Well, you know, at first we thought we're just going to ask girls, you know, what kind of games would you like to play, until we realized they didn't have any experience with computer games. Most of them hadn't played at all. They watched their brothers play. So the real question was, how do girls and boys maybe play differently, period, you know, in terms of play. So the mental rotation finding was a big one. Probably the most illuminating thing that we discovered is that, and was well known probably to sociologists, is the differences in how girls and boys in U.S. culture tended to manage their social networks. So boys, and again, I'm making generalizations here that aren't universally true. Boys tended to do direct competition. I can kick your ass. I can throw this ball farther. And then it's over. It may change who's popular. You know, if I'm the star quarterback and my best friend is going to get elevated socially along with me. So there's a kind of an org chart-like network for boys. For girls, it is really different. The tools that tend to be used are affiliation and exclusion, so that it's not what level of a hierarchy you're in, it's how many friends you have and which friends you have, and to increase your social status, you can either affiliate with a new friend or you can cause an exclusion to happen among friends that are currently there. This probably sounds familiar to any woman listening to this program.
1: It probably
0: we do this.
1: Yeah.
0: You know, I mean, when we're little, we play in groups of three girls, and we take turns excluding one. That's how we roll.
1: I feel right? like you just sort of described why I was a child without that many friends.
0: Oh, me too. When I give talks about this, women light up, and they'll say, I'm 60, and this is still going on, you know, in my life. Mm-hmm. So there is something about that. And if you look at pygmy chimps, they do the same thing. When they're hanging out in same-sex groups, they use affiliation and exclusion, and they do it by grooming or holding your baby or, you know, whatever it is. It's the same behavior.
1: Sum up your feeling of what happened when you created your company and brought girls into it. Did you feel at the end like you had done something, moved something in any direction?
0: Absolutely. I felt, and I still feel it. I still get email from these women who are now 35 or 30 who played my games and say, you changed my life, because the games were called Friendship Adventures and they had to do with issues like the one we just discussed. And in terms of both social status and self-esteem. So I felt very proud of the games. You know, there's more than just fight or flight that gets us excited. Helping gets us excited. Loving gets us excited. Watching somebody's fortune turn from awful to good gets us excited. Read Shakespeare, you know, and it's up to us as culture workers, you, me, to create conditions in which we have alternatives to that kind of thinking that are compelling enough to draw people in. And that's a tough call. It's always harder to do the good thing.
2: I do, I want to.
0: It's always harder. And my advice to anybody who complains about it is suck it up. It's our job. Tell you

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The song Where the Magic Happens is by Stevia Spear on Bandcamp. 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

0: This is Bird Note. Snowy owls are glamour birds. When some fly south from the Arctic to adorn fence posts and driftwood logs in the northern United States, people turn up in flocks to see them. But these owls are infrequent visitors to the lower 48, even in winter. Most snowy owls stay in the Arctic all year long, hunting through both the long hours of summer and the darkness of winter. So, what time of day do snowy owls hunt when they come south? Are they diurnal, or daytime hunters, or nocturnal ones? Where the big owls winter farther south, many hunt from dusk into night. During the day, they often stand on the same perch, snoozing on and off. But around sunset, the white-feathered hunters begin to appear restless, fluffing their feathers and gliding from perch to perch. As dusk sets in, these opportunists fly out to seek their prey, rodents and rabbits in the fields, ducks and shorebirds along the coasts. They will even fly out over the water to take sleeping seabirds. Have you seen a snowy owl in your neck of the woods? Share a photo on our Facebook page at Bird Note Radio. For Bird Note, I'm Mary McCann.
1: Danny Klecko. I first saw him at some author's picnic in St. Paul. You know, very low-key affair. Then in walks this black hat with a Reagan tattoo and 6 feet 3 inches of, "Who are you?" So I asked, and he said, "Danny Klecko, St. Paul's baker, poet."
2: I begged for Reagan and Gorbachev, Archduke of Austria, President of South Africa. There might be people smarter than me, but I'm telling you what, there is no better bread baker in the state of Minnesota than Danny Klecko. I mean, that's just fact.
1: Like a lot of us, Klecko was introduced to baking through his junior high school home ec class.
2: On my very first day, we made apple crisp, and I was with three young ladies making apple crisp in sixth period, and I never touched a wrench after that. I mean, I loved it.
1: For years, he's made a living between the hours of midnight and four with flour, sourdough starter, and the ruckus of the bread slicer. He learned his trade at Dunwoody, made the morning commute better for Minnesotans as a baker for supermoms. Then he worked his way up the bread line to CEO of St. Paul's St. Agnes Baking Company. His is strictly a blue-collar world, but somehow it's jetted him to New York for the Martha Stewart radio show and that vacation hotspot, Siberia, to teach the Russians how to bake. And did I mention his last name is actually McGlenno? But Klecko was the nickname that stuck and is now the identity behind the Klecko universe that has a beat that goes beyond the rhythmic kneading of bread dough.
2: Nobody understands the thought process of a woman on the anniversary of her birth quite like the village baker. I started writing poems and songs because I always worked off hours and I would just write poems. And it wasn't until I started taking management positions and I had some evenings free that I started going to the university club, where I was fortunate enough to become friends with Carol Connolly. And so over the years, she's given me platforms and encouragement.
3: Welcome to the university club. Welcome to the house that Carol Connolly built.
2: The man began to cry. What determines luck? Who makes up the rules? Why is value attached to everything but me?
1: How many people can say that they've been mentored by Carol Connolly, St. Paul's first poet laureate? Sure, Klecko's been dabbling with lyrics since his teenhood, but he only seriously started publishing poetry and short prose in 2013. In a 3-year time span, he has put out 7 chapbooks. I get tired thinking about it.
2: The woman sat by his side, put her arm around his shoulder. In silence, the umbrella twirled until she offered explanation. "Everything will be fine," she said. "Just not today."
1: So remember I first saw Klecko at that author picnic? Since then, I have seen him just about everywhere, except in a chair with his feet up. His legions of Facebook followers have a name, Klecko Nation. And I bet this Baker poet has given more performances in a year than the ensemble cast of A Chorus Line. Which is why he interests me. Because Klecko could have been satisfied with his gold crown of baking. But this guy had poems inside him. And what I like is that he didn't let the if-onlys get in the way. If only I were smarter, better looking, better connected, more talented, braver, younger. Klecko is over 50, and he doesn't wait for opportunity. He bakes it from scratch every morning.
2: When people see me, they're expecting anything from bantering or hip-hop or slam, and there's nothing wrong with that. But, you know, I like to bring classic verse, put on nice clothes, and express ideas with people, but I look different than most of the people that are in that room. I come from a background. I don't have an MFA. I didn't study English. I was removed from three different high schools. So in many respects, I'm the least likely candidate, but no one in that room loves poetry more than I do.
1: For KFAI, this is Britty from the capital city of Klecko Land.
4: This is Bird Note. As a flock of ducks lift off from a marsh, their wings reveal large patches of powder blue and emerald. These dabbling ducks are called blue-winged teal. They're petite birds, noticeably smaller than mallards. The male's blue-gray head has a bright white crescent at the base of the bill, and his cinnamon sides and underparts are peppered with dark dots. Females are mottled grayish-brown. Blue-winged teal are long-distance migrants, traveling from nesting areas in Canada and the U.S. to South America for the winter. They feed in shallow water, with a preference during the breeding season for snails and fly larvae. In fall and winter, they seek out plant matter, especially seeds. Blue-winged teal pair up during the winter and migrate together in spring to a nesting area, often to where the female was born. There, the female will lay about 10 eggs, which hatch after 3 weeks. Once the eggs hatch, mother and ducklings walk away from the nest area within 24 hours, never to return to their nest again. Within just weeks, the young will be flying and ready to join their parents in their great migration south. For Bird Note, I'm Michael Stein.
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6: The sun is red, and I eat peanut butter near a bone-dry cattle trough in a dining chair in the high Nevada August desert. The day before, I woke up wet in the misty rain over Pando Aspen Grove and breathed in life from the world's largest living organism, a massive clone forest. Today, I breathe in the death of a different forest, burning hundreds of miles away and entering my lungs as a thin, then heavy, gray sadness. Antelope, Monitor, the Big Smoky Valley, I cut north, then west on Highway 50, and the loneliest road in America unfurls in front of me, a black carpet, heading into the smoky sunset.

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1: We find inspiration for episodes in a lot of places. In this case, it came from a memory from my producer, Sophie. So while she's normally behind the scenes producing the show, I wanted to get her in front of the mic for this one. So I gave her a call.
2: Hi, Dave.
1: Hi, Sophie. How's Italy?
2: It's great. I'm having such a good time. Eating too much, hanging out with family. It's so many of us, so there's like a different uncle or cousin to visit every day. And, you know, I also spent all my summers here as a kid, so this is like just memory lane for me.
1: Well, that's actually why I kind of wanted to talk with you about this, because one of the memories you told me that you had there as a kid is kind of what got us working on this episode.
2: Yeah, this memory of my grandmother, Antonia Gallas, just came flooding back the other day. It was about this piece of string tied to a very smooth, pretty stone that was usually lying around somewhere in her house. She called it il pendolo, which means the pendulum. And sometimes on hot summer afternoons, after we'd had lunch and put everything away, she'd take it out and ask it a question.
1: So how exactly did she ask it a question or get an answer from it?
2: So basically the way she did that was she'd rest her elbow on the kitchen table, hold the tip of the string and let the stone hang down. And then she'd make sure she'd be keeping her hand very still so the stone wouldn't move. And then she'd silently focus on whatever her question was. But the thing is, after a little while, the stone would start to move a little bit. It would start to swing around in these little circles, and that would give her her answer. So clockwise meant the answer was yes, counterclockwise meant no, and yeah, that was pretty much it.
1: Huh. As you know, I'm Italian too, and I'm sure most of your relatives are like mine. They're kind of devout Catholics. How did that fit in?
2: Yeah, I was thinking about that too, because she was a very devout Catholic. She prayed every day. And, you know, I didn't think about it then, but from the perspective of now, it's not necessarily obvious that she'd be doing divination on the side. But I think she maybe knew better than to expect answers from God on demand. And that was maybe a way to get help when she needed to make a decision or wanted to think through something. You know, I have no idea how seriously she took the answers or where she thought they were coming from, if it was angels or maybe something more abstract. But, you know, I'm realizing now it wasn't just a little quirk of hers. A ton of people do this, and that's part of why I wanted to explore that in today's episode.
1: Humans hate uncertainty. So like Sophie's grandmother, most of us try to look for guidance, information to help us make sense of our situation and figure out what to do next. That's probably why throughout history, people in virtually every culture have developed their own methods to find answers to life's many mysteries, big and small. You might think of using a pendulum, reading tea leaves, and the like as relics of a more superstitious age, or as the stuff of carnival fortune tellers, Ouija boards, and scammy late-night infomercials. But as we'll explore on today's episode, divination turns out to be far more central to human history and human nature than most of us would ever guess. And it's anything but a thing of the past. We'll talk to historian Michelle Pfeffer about what divination is, why it's so universal, and how it's helped shape not only religious traditions, but scientific thought too.
3: Types of divination have been closely tied up in the history of science across the world and throughout many hundreds of years of attempts by humans to understand nature. And in many different societies in the past, divination actually sat more closely to a particular society's version of science than their version of religion.
1: And we'll talk to sociologist and tarot reader Melissa Lavin about why divination practices like tarot are resonating with so many people today. And what actually happens when you sit down with a deck of cards
4: you can pull the cards, and it doesn't really matter what your own spiritual or psychological orientation may or may not be. Those cards, as they work together, they create a picture and they jog your senses.
1: I'm Dave DiSteno, and this is How God Works, the science behind spirituality.
3: So divination comes from the Latin word divinare, which does mean to foresee or foretell or to prophesy. So it makes sense that we have this association with future predictions and fortune telling.
1: As a historian of religion and science, Michelle Pfeffer studies how practices like astrology were once a key part of how humans made sense of the world. She also recently co-curated an exhibition at Oxford's Bodleian Libraries, exploring the many different forms of divination around the globe and throughout history. And according to her, divination has always been about much more than just predicting the future.
3: If you look at what people are doing with divination today and throughout history, a lot of the time they're asking questions about the past or about the present, right? So divination is actually as much about diagnosis as it's about prognosis. So what that really means for me is that divination is a way to uncover hidden information about the kind of the mysteries of the past, present, and future, things that would normally lie beyond the bounds of sort of normal human cognition. And that might be anything from tarot and astrology to more unusual things like geomancy or spider divination.
1: Well, that's what I want to get into, just so I can give our listeners a sense of what the range of divination practices are. Because I think most of us can, you know, if you ask most people, think, oh, I can look in a crystal ball or I can use a tarot card. But can you walk us through a few more surprising or vivid practices of divination from around the world?
3: Yeah, absolutely. So, I mean, some of divination involves reading omens or speaking directly to spirits, but a lot of it involves reading patterns or clues in natural things. So whether that might be weather events or things like a comet or simply the way that seeds scatter when you throw them on the ground. So in terms of kind of spirit divination, one thing that I find really interesting is the practice of necromancy, which is quite an ancient practice, which is said to involve raising and speaking to kind of dark spirits and asking them secrets about the past. But you might also speak to spirits through a mediator. So my colleague, who's an anthropologist, David Zeitlin, he works with people in Cameroon who ask spiders questions about mysterious things in their life, right? But you really can sort of divine, and humans have tried to divine with just about anything, be that oil, smoke, spots on your skin, or spots on a tree, just about anything.
1: So this spider divination, it intrigues me. On one hand, I don't like spiders, so it makes me a little nervous.
3: If it helps, they can also do it with land crabs. So,
1: how does it work? Like, what is involved in the practice? How do they do this?
3: So the idea is that these are a type of spider that lives underground, and they'll periodically come to the surface. And the idea is that because they live underground, they might be closer to the ancestors, right? And for this reason, they have access to hidden or kind of special knowledge. And so what happens in Cameroon is the Mambila people have certain types of diviners who build relationships with these spiders, and they know how to interpret how they speak. And the spiders speak through moving objects on the ground. So you put in front of the spider's hole a stick, a stone, and some leaf cards that have inscriptions on it, and you ask the spider a question, and it's going to move these things around, and that's going to give you an answer to your question. For example, the stick might mean yes, and the stone might mean no, and you ask the spider a yes or no question, and depending on how it moves it, this is how it's said to communicate. It's a fun one, spider divination.
1: Wow. So there, I get what you're saying, they're underground, and so they're closer to the ancestors and might have more of a connection. How does it work with necromancers? If they're contacting demons, what's the idea there?
3: So the idea in medieval Europe was that demons had access to special information, not because of any supernatural power, but because they'd been living for so many thousands of years and wandering the earth that they'd happened to pick up a lot of information. And this, it was thought in the medieval period, made them particularly good at finding hidden treasure and stolen objects. So actually, necromancers were kind of like pre-modern detectives. So you would come to the necromancer to try and find someone who'd robbed, you know, your stack of gold in your house.
1: So you've raised a few reasons why people might do this, find treasure, get certain answers. But I assume there's a whole spectrum of reasons or types of questions that people use divination for. So what are some of the most common reasons that people engage in divination?
3: Yeah, I mean, there's an ancient sort of Chinese proverb that I think sums it up really quite succinctly. And the proverb says, if one does not doubt, why divine? And I think for me, this gets to what is at kind of the heart of divination for most people, which is that this is a tool that has been used for dealing with doubt and managing risk and managing uncertainty. It's a decision-making tool in many different ways. And so all of us humans struggle with making decisions in the face of uncertainty. All of the decisions that we make involve some kind of future prediction, especially for big life-changing decisions when you're at a transition. What we find is that historically people have asked for help, right? And you can ask for help from a friend, from a relative, from someone you trust, a religious leader. But in a lot of different cultures, you'd go to a diviner to get help with these kinds of difficult things.
1: We all know the stories, I think, of the king or the emperor who had their favored diviner who would tell them, this is a good time for this battle, or watch out for the people who are coming to take your throne. But how common is it in many cultures? Is it something that the average person would do regularly, or is it something that is more esoteric and only done in very small subsets within cultures?
3: It's a mix. And some types of divination historically are cheap and some types are expensive. So if we take ancient Mesopotamia, for example, so this is in modern day Iraq in about the third millennium BCE, they had many different ways of divining. Things like oil divination and smoke divination were quite cheap, and sort of anyone could afford this. And you might go to them and say, who stole my sheep? Or should I buy more sheep? Or what's making my sheep sick? But at the same time, they also had in this culture extispicy, which is divination by means of entrails or animal livers. And this was a lot more expensive because it involved killing an animal, and you had to kill a healthy animal. It could never just be the sick one. So you have sort of a prized animal that you ritually kill, and then you have access to the liver. And because this was so expensive, this was mostly used by kings and emperors, and it was mostly used for asking kind of state level or political questions about, is this war a good idea? Should we invade this country? But it's actually quite interesting because these political leaders historically are also people, of course. So one example that I really like is in ancient China, they used to use tortoise shells to divine. So what they would do is they would purposely get a hot rod and heat up the shell until it cracked. And then you could read the patterns in the cracks to try and get an answer to your question. So we have shells that survive from many thousands of years ago, where you have the emperor asking at the same time with the same shell, should I invade this country? And also, why do I have a toothache? So they mix together oftentimes the most kind of mundane, but also the biggest population level questions.
1: Power, it seems, is no protection against uncertainty. And the questions that haunt an emperor aren't so different from the ones we all face. Perhaps that's why divination turns up in virtually every culture throughout history.
3: Well, we all know that Prometheus gave humans fire, but what I think is less well known is that according to that myth, he also gave us divination. So in my mind, divination, I mean, there's a lot of people talk about the world's oldest professions, right? But diviners actually have pretty good claim to being one of the oldest professions. So we have records of divinatory practices that date back almost as far as we have human records for. So back deep into the Stone Age, we have records of people taking careful notice of the celestial bodies, which seem likely to have been used for divination. In ancient Babylon, astrology is really central to statecraft. All throughout the ancient world, really, astrology and various forms of divination are really quite powerful. Many of us will have heard of the oracles in ancient Greece, if only from the film 300, the most famous of which is the Oracle of Delphi. But there's also examples in cultures all around the world, and it really is arguably one of the most universal human practices. Even if particular techniques and theories might differ, all of us face the fact that we have limits to our knowledge and limits to our understanding that we want to bypass and go beyond. And so it only makes sense, I think, that we try and develop different techniques for overcoming those boundaries.
1: Humans have tried to overcome those boundaries in many ways over the millennia. One of the most obvious is religion. So it makes sense that divination is often deeply woven into the history of religious traditions, though the relationship hasn't always been an easy one.
3: Yeah, sometimes there's overlap and sometimes there's conflict. So if we take the history of Christian Europe, for example, different types of divination have been more or less discouraged by church authorities, and sometimes even forbidden or denounced or subject to censorship. So many Christian theologians spent time trying to work out what kinds of future prediction were okay and what parts were absolutely not okay. And the ones that were usually thought to be not okay involved predicting actions made on the basis of human free will. And you can kind of understand why Christian theologians wouldn't want a kind of deterministic universe, right? Because that kind of calls into question the justice of future rewards and punishments. But that being said, throughout Christian history, so many religious people, but also religious leaders, even popes, have really relied on different types of divination. Someone like Augustine, the church father, credits his conversion to Christianity in part by performing bibliomancy with the Bible, whereby he randomly opened up the scriptures and his eyes were drawn to a text that encouraged him to repent of his sins. So people actually literally divine with religious texts. This happens also with the Quran in Islamic contexts. And in many Southeast Asian contexts where you have local religious traditions, instead of opening a religious text at random, they'll actually get a sharp implement and stab the book and then work out where, open the book and find out where the point landed. And that is the text which will give you the answer to your question. So in quite literal ways, religion can be really interwoven into divination. So many people see divination as one way in which gods or spirits are speaking to humanity. So this is another way in which they're connected. And in many cultures as well, like for an example, pre-conquest Mesoamerica, diviners and priests were one and the same person, performing kind of similar societal roles.
1: Of course, religion and spirituality aren't the only domains shaped by the search for hidden knowledge. According to Michelle, divination sits far more closely to science than many of us would guess.
3: There's a lot of forms of divination that made good efforts to be empirical. So what diviners are doing is going out and they're making observations about the natural world. They're trying to find correlations between different clues or signs that they might see in nature and events that are happening. They're making records and then they're analyzing these. I mean, there is kind of an empirical scientific basis for this kind of work. Of course, we would say they're finding correlations, not causation. And we have big question marks about how interrelated these signs might actually be. But I think that the impulse there of pattern seeking is really quite interesting. In medieval Europe, I mentioned necromancy earlier. Individual necromantic consultations were called experimentia in Latin because they were seen as experiments, right? Practices, trials from which you could always learn more on the basis of the failures or successes that you made and tweak your practice.
1: So from what you're saying, it actually sounds like the individuals who were practicing divination actually didn't do it robotically or mindlessly. That is, they were always trying to improve their craft by looking at outcomes, is that right?
3: Yeah, I mean, I think you can say that for quite a lot of different types of divination. I mean, I mentioned spider divination before, and one thing that spider diviners in Cameroon do is they test individual spiders regularly to see if they're still functioning well. And they'll always do this little quiz at the beginning to the spider to make sure they're not lying. They'll say things like, am I going to have a beer this afternoon? The diviner knows the answer is yes. So if the spider says no, you can't trust the spider. Or you say to the spider, am I standing here alone? So it's things that have seemingly an obvious answer. So there are attempts to test and regulate. They might not always reach the standards that we would look for. But what I think is interesting is that the impulse is there. I mentioned that a lot of interpretation in divination is quite subjective, right? It's based on individual ideas about how signs might connect with each other. But a lot of different divination practices also input an element of randomness. So imagine the shuffling of a pack of cards, or in African basket divination, what you do is you toss into the air a basket full of objects so that the objects within them, which have divinatory significance, will land randomly. And so the idea is that the diviner is not responsible for kind of cooking things too much, right? So of course their interpretation is going to be subjective, but in some ways they should just be reading what was there sort of either naturally or by means of a spirit rather than what they concocted themselves.
1: These days, many of us would have a hard time thinking about a spider diviner and a physicist in the same sentence. But for most of human history, people didn't divide the search for knowledge into neat categories like science, religion, or superstition the way we do today. And that meant that divination often developed alongside other efforts to gain knowledge by doing experiments and looking for patterns.
3: Many other types of divination have been closely tied up in the history of science across the world and throughout many hundreds of years of attempts by humans to understand nature. And in many different societies in the past, divination actually sat more closely to a particular society's version of science than their version of religion, right? So in many cultures, diviners were part of academic or scholarly circles. So for example, in pre-modern China, wind diviners worked at the astronomical bureau, right, and were funded by the state. And much the same could be said by geomancers, so people who are divining with sort of sand in the Ottoman Empire, or indeed astrologers in medieval or Renaissance Europe.
1: So I know one thing that you've studied a lot is the role that astrology played early on. Can you tell us a little bit about how it was used at its height in intellectual and political life?
3: Yeah, absolutely. I think many of us, when we think about astrology, we think about these days Mercury in retrograde, right? Or CoStar or any of these big apps. But for most of history, astrology was really closely aligned with mathematics and really closely aligned with astronomy. So in medieval and Renaissance Europe, it was actually a compulsory subject in universities, which students had to study alongside other mathematical sciences. And because of this, astrologers were seen as scholars, right? Mm-hmm. They had a high level of mathematical training. They read all the important books that you had to read, and they often had important jobs in government. So just like today, we rely on various forecasts to make policy decisions about public health, about city planning, about international relations. So did governments in the past rely on their own forecasters to make these difficult decisions. And for much of history, it was astrologers and other diviners who were doing these things. And astrologers in Renaissance and medieval Europe were often thought to be the most reliable of all diviners, in part because of this mathematical basis. Because the most central part of Western and also Ottoman astrology was the horoscope. And the horoscope is basically a map of the heavens, of the planetary bodies, the luminaries, as they were thought, so the sun and the moon and the zodiac signs, as seen from a particular location on Earth. And to be able to produce this map, you need to have a really high level of astronomical skill. So it really was quite an advanced subject.
1: So what happened? How did astrology fall out of the mainstream?
3: So astrology falls out of the mainstream at a really pivotal period in European history called the Scientific Revolution, right? So this is the time where we have Copernicus and Galileo saying that maybe the sun is at the center of our solar system rather than the Earth. We have Newton coming up with the idea of universal gravitation. So there's really big shifts in science. And we might assume that because astrology fell out of academic fashion during this period, that science just simply beat it, right? That the scientists discovered that it was all bonkers and that we couldn't really trust it anymore. But actually, I find it really interesting. People changed their minds about astrology in the Scientific Revolution for social and emotional reasons as well, and in fact, often political and religious reasons. So at the same time as the Scientific Revolution, it's the post-Reformation period. The church starts to come down really hard on astrology, which it starts to see as superstitious paraphernalia that needs to be eliminated from a more deeply Christian society. This is also a period of really intense political strife and political chaos. You have a number of wars, really difficult, complex international relations. Politics is really competitive, and political leaders find that astrologers can really be quite dangerous, not least because they can put forward powerful propaganda by saying, you know, our current leader is not to be trusted, the stars say so, but also because they can encourage uprisings and they can encourage unrest by saying, well, the stars show that you are being mistreated, you should really rise up. So the state also comes after astrologers. So there's a lot of things that are changing that mean that astrology basically gets kicked out of the scientific establishment over a period of about 150 years, and it hasn't re-entered it since.
1: As Michelle points out, it wasn't irrelevance that got astrology kicked out of the academy. If anything, it was its outsized influence. In fact, many of the sciences we rely on today owe more to astrology than most of us might suspect.
3: So for most of history, astronomy and astrology were one and the same science, right? They're almost like two sides of the same coin. So astrology relied on astronomical data to be able to work, but by the same token, so much investment was made by states and universities and other scholarly institutions into astronomical research and discovery so that they could improve astrological predictions, right? So without the belief that the stars influence life on Earth, I really struggle to see how astronomy could have ended up in the place that it's ended up today.
1: It's a good point, right? I mean, the expense to be precise came from the desire that we want that precision to help us predict something we think is really important
3: on
1: Earth today. We want to know about dark matter and the stars, but there the precision was a tool for something else.
3: Yeah. And I mean, some of the most famous astronomers were, in fact, astrologers as well, right? Like Galileo is a good example of this. Tycho Brahe, Johannes Kepler, all of these people had really strong commitments to astrology. They were casting horoscopes for the court. They were casting horoscopes for their friends and family, but also they were doing really important cutting edge astronomy at the same time. And they didn't necessarily see these things as being in conflict.
1: And astronomy isn't the only modern science that owes a debt to astrology. According to Michelle, several of the forecasting methods we use to make decisions today have roots in earlier attempts to use pattern recognition to predict the future.
3: So I've been really interested in the fact, especially during COVID-19, that we relied so much on the predictions of epidemiologists. And I was interested in what was happening throughout history whenever there were epidemics, because of course, every time that humans come together in large groups, you're going to have some kind of epidemic disease. Plague was really rife. And I was thinking, who was predicting plague? Was anyone trying to do this? And of course, it really was the astrologers. And I became really interested in the 17th century in these astrologers who realized that they could try and make their practice more empirical by not just relying on ancient theories about how the stars connected with plague, but also by adding another data point, which was the rise and fall of deaths from plague. So there was a particular astrologer called John Gadbury who went out and found the kind of City of London records for deaths from plague in the last four plague epidemics that the city had struggled with. And he made it his task to compare the rise and fall of plague deaths with how the stars were changing. And this was actually a really critical turning point, because what he was trying to do was actually use the kind of data that we're more familiar with, first to try and distill patterns that could then be used to make a prognosis about how plague was going to work out. And after him, a lot of people began to dislike the fact that he used astrology, but his method of looking at plague deaths and trying to correlate them with an external factor, that ends up becoming the basis of epidemiology, right? And so not long after him, people start to connect the rise and fall of deaths with the weather. And then eventually, after the discovery of germs and germ theory, things change a little bit. But these methods, and as I say, this impulse, it stays around.
1: Divination is much more than a historical curiosity or fringe superstition. It's an important part of our intellectual history, influencing everything from mathematics and physical sciences to art and architecture, philosophy and psychology. And it's not just astrology either. The I Ching, an ancient Chinese divination text, helped Gottfried Leibniz develop binary arithmetic, the foundation of all modern computing. It also influenced Carl Jung and helped shape analytical psychology. As Michelle points out, the impulse to make sense of life through patterns and signs is timeless and universal. And while divination no longer has a place in the scientific establishment, it's hardly gone away. If anything, disciplines like palmistry, astrology, and tarot reading are arguably more popular than ever. And in an age where many people are looking for a more individual, self-directed approach to spirituality, tarot stands out. It's remarkably adaptable, flexible enough to serve as anything from a simple decision-making tool to a source of inspiration and self-reflection, or even a spiritual practice. The deck originated in northern Italy in the 1400s as a card game, before gradually evolving into a tool for divination and esoteric practice. A standard tarot deck contains 78 cards, the 22 major arcana, made up of archetypal images like the Wheel of Fortune, the High Priestess, Death, or the Moon, and the remaining 56 cards, which are similar to a regular deck of playing cards. Part of tarot's enduring appeal is that it can be used any number of ways, offering both structure and freedom. Some readers use the cards more intuitively, almost like visual prompts for meditation or for reflecting on a situation. Others carefully study the complex systems of meaning behind the many images, numbers, and symbols that appear on each card. For some, the major arcana map out a kind of spiritual journey through life, what tarot readers sometimes call the fool's journey. It begins with the fool, a figure of pure openness, carrying nothing but possibility, and then moves through 21 stages of awakening, struggle, and transformation, through encounters with various aspects of the self, society, and the unknown, ultimately making its way toward wisdom and self-knowledge. It's a rich framework, but according to sociologist and tarot reader Melissa Lavin, you don't need to buy into any of it to get something out of the cards.
4: You can pull the cards, and it doesn't really matter what your own spiritual or psychological orientation may or may not be. Those cards, as they work together, they create a picture and they jog your senses. And you start to think about, it's almost like a Rorschach test in some ways. You know, maybe it pulls out of you something that was already there, but you couldn't quite access, you know, without the prodding of the images or the prodding of what you know this particular card to symbolize. So it jogs you. It jogs you in a very, you know, and this is completely devoid of any sort of metaphysical or spiritual or supernatural aspect. Or if you are inclined to be a believer in, you know, supernatural experiences or entities, and you believe that there's something non-random that orders the cards or causes the cards to show up when they do, you will take that as a message from the celestials, from an ancestor, from a spirit, from a ghost, from a god or an entity of some kind. Either way, you have landed on something more concrete than what you started with. When you pull cards about, you know, your spiritual path, but really not just about your spiritual path, about what's going on with your kid, about what's the trajectory of your mother's health going to look like, right? These are all kind of spiritual questions. You actually get real answers. And so it gives folks a sense of order in a way. It's a way to sort of order the chaos. You know, it's a way to control. It's a way to make a decision that, you know, helps.
1: Yeah. I can see what you're saying. These arcana, these themes are things that are kind of archetypes for life. And we don't always have them readily at hand. But when we're forced to think about them, they can make us push our own thinking in ways that we might not have and be useful. Is that fair? Would you say that's a reasonable perspective?
4: Absolutely. No doubt. And in fact, I know creatives who use tarot cards to try to jog their stories, you know, people who are trying to write creative fiction and might hit a roadblock or a writer's block and will use tarot to stimulate the senses.
1: Whether someone sees tarot as spiritual truth, psychological tool, or simply a creative exercise, it clearly offers many people something they feel is missing elsewhere. Melissa explores what tarot is doing for people in her forthcoming book, Greater Secrets, Managing Fate Through the World of Tarot. As part of her research, Melissa conducted interviews with 78 tarot practitioners and also drew on her own experiences working as a reader at psychic fairs. And one thing she noticed was a growing generational divide in who is drawn to practices like tarot in the first place.
4: I do think that there's a generational rift in that the younger folks, the Gen Z and the Gen A coming up behind them, are more likely to be disenfranchised. They're more likely to be demoralized and cynical about our mainstay institutions. They're more likely to turn away from organized religion. So there's something attractive and direct and agentic and independent about these practices, where it's like, you know, in some ways you are in control, being able to pursue this spiritual path and to do it in privacy and to do it outside of community, because you don't necessarily need a group of people to do it or have to be like at a particular place at a particular time. And it's not just tarot and divination, but all of the adjacent activities like astrology, but even like spellcraft, you know, I'm thinking about casting spells and hexing and cursing, perhaps a little bit less common, but still out there. This idea of being more rogue, more anarchic, more edgy.
0: Not needing an intermediary.
4: Not needing an intermediary, exactly. Being a sort of a spiritual entrepreneur and not being attached to these old stodgy institutions like Abrahamic faiths, which, you know, you can be very disconnected from an outcome.
1: Melissa's observations are backed up by recent data. A 2024 Pew Research study found that nearly a third of American adults consult astrology, tarot cards, or fortune tellers at least once a year. But the practice is especially popular among groups who are likelier to feel alienated by traditional institutions. Younger adults engage in these practices far more than older adults, and women are roughly twice as likely as men to believe in astrology. LGBT Americans stand out most of all. More than half consult astrology at least annually, and they're three times as likely as other Americans to consult tarot cards. They're also far more likely than any other demographic group to draw on these practices for helpful insights.
4: And again, thinking about the alienation connected to the Abrahamic faiths, they're very patriarchal, they're very cisgender, they're very heterosexual. And I think that there are large portions of the population in the Gen Z and the Gen A, the younger folks, and of course, again, women and the youth, and GLBTQIA folks in particular, who don't have to participate in that, and they can forge their own way. And it's not that the paganisms and tarot can't also be these things. Some of the old tarot decks are also very sort of gender binary, heteronormative, but there are so many styles now and so many thousands of decks, and they can play with it in ways that make it very inclusive, very contemporary. And I think that that's why you see a lot of queer and young folks being attracted to tarot and other aspects of the occult.
1: It's probably worth keeping in mind that it isn't only groups with an outsider sensibility who are engaging with these practices. According to that Pew Research study, the 30% of

0: think in a way astrology and other forms of divination have always been about putting yourself within a broader program in the cosmos. And that might be a framework that either in some traditions God or the ancestors or the gods have worked out, but in other traditions it's just simply the way the universe works. And so I think New Age forms of divination or just any other contemporary practice that uses these techniques ends up really emphasizing the idea that you can use this as a form of self-reflection, as a form of self-care, but also a way of feeling comforted in times of uncertainty by being reassured that what you're doing fits into a greater whole, that it has some meaning, that it has some purpose, that the struggles that you're facing, there's a reason why they're happening. It's a framework, really, a structured framework for reflection and meditation. I mean, meditation is a hard thing to do, but I think for many people, something like the tarot allows you to go through the motions in a structured way, and that makes it a lot more accessible.
1: Yeah, I think something you're pointing out here is really important, which is the central question might not be so much, do you believe in this divination practice or not, in the sense that people approach it for many different reasons. For some people, it is about predicting the future or getting an answer. For some, it might be feeling connected to something greater than yourself. And for others, as you're saying, it might be a way to engage in a contemplative kind of self-reflective practice and gain deeper insight into yourself.
0: I like your point about belief, because I think myself and my colleagues who study divination don't really use this concept very often because we don't really find it that helpful. And that's partly because, as you've kind of gestured to, some people use it, but they don't believe. And other people believe, but don't use it. And the example there would be sort of medieval Christians who think that it's real, but, you know, they try and stay away from this, right? It makes me think of an important ancient text written by Cicero in the first century BCE on divination. And it's a discourse where he's having a debate with his brother Quintus about the merits of divination. And Cicero keeps saying to Quintus, but how does it, this doesn't seem to work. What theory can possibly explain why the flight of birds, could tell you the future? This doesn't make sense to me. And Quintus says to Cicero, stop asking why it works. The only thing that matters is that it works for people. And I think that to me is really quite compelling, right? Myself personally, I'm a skeptic, but that hasn't stopped me from, in the course of my research, using different types of divination and learning quite a lot from them, right? I remember having one particular reading from a Chinese diviner who was using the I Ching, which is a very ancient practice of using yarrow stalks in a really complicated ritual that allows you to land on a particular answer. And I remember the answer that he landed on for me was really quite unsettling. It was called the darkening of the light. He told me that it was a metaphor of the sun setting on my life. And he told me that things were going to go really wrong for a while. And I found that really quite troubling because things did go really wrong for a while. And I thought about it a lot because I thought, am I just putting the things that are happening to me into this framework? Is this kind of unhelpful because I'm just now interpreting everything as, okay, I've got a cloud over me at the moment and da, da, da. In a way, it helped me to deal with it because I thought to myself, well, this is temporary. Because what he told me was, if it's about the sun setting, what happens at the end of the sun setting? Well, the sun rises again. And so he told me that at the end of that period, things were going to get better. Weirdly enough, they did. But it's hard to know how much of that was just sort of me interpreting things. But either way, I found it quite a useful kind of way to sort of zoom back and reflect on my life. But as a historian, as I say, I'm interested in why it survived so long. And one of the reasons why it has survived so long is because even though skeptics often focus their attention to the question of accuracy, this is not actually really what matters for most users of diviners, right? The real question for them, is this helping me? Am I getting something out of this that is useful? And for me, this is why it can survive something like the scientific revolution, right? Because it gives people a chance to pause and to reflect and to say, okay, what is it that I should be doing in the here and now? And what is it that I should be feeling in the here and now? And that, to me, is a really useful tool.
1: Stop asking why it works. The only thing that matters is that it does. When Michelle recited that line from Quintus to Cicero, I'll admit, it got me thinking. As a scientist, I'm always looking for the mechanism, the why something works. But when it comes to many spiritual practices, and especially with divination, focusing too much on the why risks missing the forest for the trees. The fact that for many people,

Nation practices seem to be empowering, not because the answers they provide are necessarily accurate, but because they offer a framework for thinking through life's possibilities and reflecting on what matters most. The future is constantly unfolding before us, but we're not passive actors in the story. How we interpret what's happening and predict what's to come gives us the opportunity to make meaning of the events in our lives, to create our own story, even when that means making some wrong turns along the way. In that sense, the benefits of divination might come less from finding the right answers than from learning to ask the right questions. That's it for season 10 of How God Works. We'll be back in the fall with an all-new season. But over the summer, be on the lookout for some new bonus episodes from my discussions at the Aspen Ideas Festival, an episode or two from some of my favorite podcasts, and a reach back into our archives that'll give us a chance to revisit some timely topics. As always, thanks for listening. How God Works is hosted by me, Dave DiStenno. This episode was written by Sophie Eisenberg and me. Our senior producer is Josie Holtzman. Our producer is Sophie Eisenberg. Our associate producers are Emmanuel Desarme and Cleo Levin. Executive producer is Genevieve Sponsler. Our fact checker is Natsumi Ajisaka. Merritt Jacob is our mix engineer and composed our theme, which was arranged by Chloe DiStenno. The executive producer of PRX Productions is Jocelyn Gonzalez. 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

0: Anyone who lives in Maine knows that there are two basic schools of thought when it comes to putting on your sweater. You can either hang onto your shirt cuffs, or you can let the sweater drag them way up over your elbows. Every morning when I put on my sweater, I am faced with this metaphysical problem. Should I cast my lot with the cuff holders, or should I join those who don't mind their shirt cuffs pulled up above the elbow? The reason I have never taken a stand might suggest to an unbiased observer that one way is no better than the other. The difference between the philosophies is so meaningless and insignificant, I'm surprised the two camps have never gone to war. I'm Robert Skoglund in Tents Harbor, Maine.
1: Alicia Santos started picking strawberries when she was 7 years old. Her mother was working at Hayton Farms in Skagit County, so she went along with her mother.
2: Back then, when I was 7, I just remember making like a bucket or maybe like, you know, staying in the row for like the whole day, but I don't really put the effort to be picking because I feel like, why am I even picking? It's so hot.
1: I can relate to Alicia. I've been working in the field since I was young. I still do. After sophomore year of high school, Alicia went back to the fields, picking strawberries at Sukuma Brothers Farm. She was a lot faster than she was when she was young, because this time she felt like she needed money for her family, and family is very important to her.
2: I was asked a lot, how long have you been working the strawberries, or like how long have you been picking these berries because you're so fast? I was happy I actually received money, and I was happy I was in like picking berries.
1: Alicia didn't go to school until mid-September, a few weeks after school started, because she was putting work first.
2: I went back to school, but I still didn't want to leave the job. So every, like, you know, the week, I will go to school in the weekend, like Saturday and Sunday, I will always go, like, to pick the blackberries.
1: She was picking blackberries until October. Things aren't always easy for her. When she comes back from work, she feels pain in her back from bending over too much.
2: Day in the morning, it's harder to wake. Like, because, you know, you have already, like, worked all day, morning through, like, night. Next thing you look, you're in the field again. It just goes over and over again.
1: Alicia started feeling frustrated. She heard other farm workers say they weren't happy with their pay. So she joined an organization called Familias Unidas por la Justicia. This means Families United for Justice. She transformed into an organizer and started attending marches targeting Sukuma Brothers, like this one in July. Recently, Sukuma Brothers has made changes to the way workers are paid, but Familias Unidas is still not satisfied. Alicia's responsibility in Familias Unidas is to hear other farm workers' stories and present them. She speaks mostly at colleges and universities to inform students about the farm workers' needs.
2: I've, you know, explained to them, like, what I want to know, and I tell them that I want to know their story of how they're, like, being treated or how they are as a farm worker. I get a lot of answers saying, okay, they accept to share their story because they know they want their story to be let out and to be heard.
1: Being in the organization, Alicia has gained a lot of skills and is still learning. She learned public speaking. Before, she was too shy to be in front of an audience. Now, she is starting to get used to it. Some of her classmates at Sejuali High School don't understand where she's coming from.
2: I go to a school where there's, like, no, where they don't understand about farm working, or they don't understand anything about, like people that work hard in the fields for money.
1: For Alicia, all these things are hard to do all at the same time. She's a student, a farm worker, and a committee member. But this doesn't stop her. She loves what she does because she's doing it for her family. But now, her family is bigger than before.
2: There's a lot of responsibilities, but to me, this is like actually like a big responsibility because it's full of people that have lives full inside them. And for me, it can be hard because like I help on the side, I help my family. But on the side, I have to help like those like farm workers. But to me, they are a family. So I call both sides family. I call them all family.
1: Alicia still works in the fields every summer. She is a senior in high school this year and looking forward to graduating and going off to college. She wants to study labor and learn more about unions. For Radioactive, I'm Rogelia Sanchez.
3: This is Bird Note. As a flock of ducks lift off from a marsh, their wings reveal large patches of powder blue and emerald. These dabbling ducks are called blue-winged teal. They're petite birds, noticeably smaller than mallards. The male's blue-gray head has a bright white crescent at the base of the bill, and his cinnamon sides and underparts are peppered with dark dots. Females are mottled grayish-brown. Blue-winged teal are long-distance migrants, traveling from nesting areas in Canada and the U.S. to South America for the winter. They feed in shallow water, with a preference during the breeding season for snails and fly larvae. In fall and winter, they seek out plant matter, especially seeds. Blue-winged teal pair up during the winter and migrate together in spring to a nesting area, often to where the female was born. There, the female will lay about 10 eggs, which hatch after 3 weeks. Once the eggs hatch, mother and ducklings walk away from the nest area within 24 hours, never to return to their nest again. Within just weeks, the young will be flying and ready to join their parents in their great migration south. For BirdNote, I'm Michael Stein.

0: This is Bird Note. Rosalie Barrow Edge famously said, "The time to protect a species is while it is still common." She was one of the 20th century's most outspoken advocates for birds and the creator of the world's first refuge for raptors. In the U.S., birds of prey were once fair game for farmers and sport hunters who believed that raptors were a threat to livestock. In 1929, Pennsylvania was one of several states that offered a cash reward for every goshawk killed. That drew bounty hunters to the Appalachian Mountains, where migrating eagles, falcons, and hawks died by the thousands. When Rosalie learned of the slaughter, she spearheaded a campaign to lease and later buy a ridgeline hunting ground that locals called Hawk Mountain. In 1934, newly hired game wardens made certain that raptors were no longer hunted for sport, but counted for science. Today, Hawk Mountain Sanctuary attracts hundreds of researchers and volunteers who work to ensure that birds of prey remain a common sight. For Bird Note, I'm Ariana Rimmel. This episode is dedicated to the memory of Nancy Nordhoff, whose legacy of tenacious support for environmental conservation and opportunities for women will last for generations to come.
1: I'm Haley Taylor, and you're listening to the Rough Draft Diaries.
2: Oh, you try too hard. You try too hard. You try too hard.
1: If I was in a race with my fellow graduates and friends to see who would start their career first, who would get married first, and who could have their first kid, I would be in last place. Oh. Now, I'm not saying last is a bad place to be in this kind of race, because it's a confusing race. In case your Facebook newsfeed isn't uploading like mine is, I can inform you that my generation is obsessed with marriage. And I haven't realized this simply by counting the new engagements. I've realized this by lists. Yes, lists. People are obsessed with numbered lists. Things like 23 things to do instead of getting engaged before you're 23. 6 reasons never to get married. 10 darn good reasons to get married and have kids young. 3 things I wish I knew before we got married. 5 reasons marriage cynics are wrong. The websites featuring these specific articles have all been shared on my Facebook multiple times. What's interesting is that I've noticed that it's mainly single ladies sharing the affirming 20 reasons everyone should stay single until I get married list. And it's mainly engaged or newly married men sharing the comforting 20 reasons why my young marriage won't end in divorce list. All these Facebookers are around 21 years of age, and they become very upset when the other shares a list they don't agree with. Technology has connected everyone in an immediate, nonstop format. We can listen, read, and then share endless advice and opinions on marriage, the job outlook, even tips on how to understand the millennial generation. But it seems, well, at least I feel, that we are drowning in a sea of opinions, with each differing wave crashing into the other. My problem is I don't seem to fit anywhere in this race, or ocean, or whatever analogy you want to use. When Nellie Mackay was interviewed for her 2004 Get Away From Me album, she stated, "I feel that the music I'm making is pop. I think it's a good example of the controversy within myself and a good representation of the conflict of old and new, a yearning for the old days and a yearning to be as progressive as possible, and conflicts about everything, a great anger and an almost war lust within myself to attack and challenge, and also a great want of peace and for everyone to get along and like me, a love of dogs, a mistrust of men, an anger towards institutions and a wanting to be a part of those institutions, a love of marriage and a love of freedom. I think it's a study in contrast, basically." If that is the description of Nellie Mackay's music, then Nellie Mackay's music describes my life. I wouldn't want to share a list of reasons to get married just as much as reasons not to, simply because some days I don't want to get married. And some days I do. Some days I love the idea of having children, and sometimes it terrifies me. Some days I just want a job that pays the bills, and some days I couldn't imagine a job without creativity involved. My life resembles a study in contrast. I thought everyone's did, but it just seems others have chosen this specific path, one that can be shared in lists and bloggers' opinions, one that unfortunately ends up being judged in the comment section of websites, usually with misspelled words and atrocious grammar. But I'm still here, at the back of the race, wondering what's happening and why everyone is fighting. I'm Haley Taylor, and thanks for listening to the Rough Draft Diaries.
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4: Welcome to USC Annenberg's This California Life. I'm Megan Donis. This season, we document Altadena after the fires, following this remarkable community as it recovers and rebuilds. And part of that community were the many animals who went missing during the fires. Reporter Alyssa Martinet follows one woman who returned to her home in Altadena to spearhead efforts to rescue beloved pets and reunite them with their families.
5: Billy Cat! Billy Cat!
6: It's February 2025, a month after the Eaton Fire burned through Altadena, and Jamie Rosier is standing in the wreckage of a burnt home, calling out for a lost cat. As the fire raced towards town, the owner couldn't get her cat out from under the bed in time. She had to leave.
7: I'm trying right now to see if I can even identify, you know, what might look like a bed. Because that's where she said he was when she evacuated. And she said it would be a miracle if he survived. And she's been convinced that he's dead. I'm not going to let her think that at this point. I don't want her to give up.
6: Choppers fly overhead. Nearly every structure is utterly flattened. All that's left standing in most of the houses are the brick chimneys.
7: If he ran out, he could be anywhere. Yeah. But if he stayed there, his body might be right there. I don't know. But I still call out and talk to them and, you know, make kitty sounds and kissy sounds and all the things. I'll shake treat bags sometimes and I'll pour the kibble.
6: Jamie has worked with animals her whole life. She has her own business as a dog trainer and behavior consultant. She's also worked in animal disaster relief all over the U.S. Her first was Hurricane Katrina in 2005, where she helped rescue animals in the disaster zone.
7: I did not know at that time that there was that realm at all. I had no idea. But, you know, because of my love for animals and my work with animals, my whole career, I was just called to go.
6: 4 years later, Jamie helped animals evacuate from the L.A. station fires. Then she worked on the 2023 fires in Maui, where she and her husband later moved.
7: And then I was actually working on Hurricane Helene remotely when this disaster hit. So I went straight from Hurricane Helene to the Eden fire disaster.
6: This is the fifth disaster she's worked on, and it's the most personal. Jamie grew up in Altadena.
8: Hallie, folks here are entering 24 hours of hell in Altadena. We have the smoke behind me. We have smoke on the other side. We are essentially encircled and enshrouded by this Eaton fire, which was 400 acres, now nearly 10,000 acres. That gives you a glimpse at how quickly it's moved. We were just about a half.
7: My phone started ringing off the hook like crazy, and it hasn't stopped, and we're a month in.
8: It is utter heartbreak in every direction you look. It's fire crews having to give up the firefight because they don't have any water, and that is why.
7: Because I was so far away and feeling so helpless, knowing my community was burning up and
9: being deeply affected, I started gathering resources for my loved ones and neighbors and everyone, and also for their animals. It's because I've got hundreds of clients up in Altadena, pet clients, pet-based clients, over the past almost 30 years. And I started seeing missing people posts, missing pets, all of that, and I started logging all that data as well and trying to play matchmaker. I was working almost around the clock, tirelessly answering calls, texts, Facebook messages, Instagram messages, whatever. Like, it was just nonstop. Because I have worked on four other disasters, I know where this typically goes, and, you know, we've got to get resources to people as quick as we can so that they can make it through.
6: Soon, Jamie realized she had to be on the ground in Altadena. After she landed in LA, the first thing she did was head to the burn zone.
9: Seeing all the properties that I used to live in that were burned down, the house that where I like first lived with my husband, for example, like I stood in that driveway and just crying, you know, like I just melted down because I have so many great memories there.
6: Jamie spent most of her adult life, over 20 years, living and working in Altadena.
9: My parents were divorced and my mom was in Pasadena and my dad was in Altadena. And I always gravitated towards Altadena because of the big trees and the nature, being up against the mountains there. I mean, I was, you know, roller skating and riding my bike up Christmas Tree Lane and cruising all over town. I grew up with a mixed family. At my mom's house, I had a half-brother and full brother there. And then growing up at my dad's, I had four foster brothers. Two were white, two were black. But having my foster brothers, you know, in that community and was so much more comfortable because it was such a diverse place. You know, we'd go to other cities and heads would turn and people would look at us funny, but Altadena was very different.
6: It's also where her love of animals began. In college, Jamie started helping trap stray cats, the beginning of her nearly 30-year career with animals. Everything from working as a vet tech to teaching dogs to swim.
9: I grew up with lots of animals. Mom's house, we had 17 cats. So I'm a crazy cat lady. So we had reptiles, you know, I had rabbits, dogs at my dad's house. You know, I'd rescue birds. I mean, it's been a lifelong journey. I don't remember life without having an animal, really. Then when I went off to college, I got into a cat rescue. And that turned into collecting 13 cats.
6: The animal rescue work is all volunteer, but people always step up to help make it possible.
9: For every disaster, I've always been, like, you know, basically sponsored. Like, I've said to someone, hey, I really want to go. You know, I'm thinking about this. And somebody says, hey, I'll get you the flyer miles. It's been amazing. Every single disaster that I've done has been that way.
6: A month after the fire, Jamie was on the ground in Altadena in her rented minivan. It's filled to the brim with supplies, bags of cat food, jugs of water, bowls, crates, and flashlights.
10: Your car is so decked out. I'm impressed. For being
9: a rental.
10: I know, but you've got everything you need in here.
9: I've never driven a little minivan. I guess this is the soccer mom life that
10: it's
9: I never
10: working,
9: knew about.
10: Like, yeah.
9: No, it does.
10: You have everything.
9: It's loaded up. Like, yeah, I'm ready for it.
6: As prepared as she is for the rescue work, her hometown looks completely different. And sometimes she loses her way.
9: You know, like, I mean, I know this town like the back of my hand. Like, I can just drive to the people's houses. I don't know the streets necessarily or the number. Or at least I didn't need it before now because it's hard to recognize. Like, I just had to map this, which is, like, wild to think that that's the case, you know?
6: Jamie drives through the burn zone most afternoons, setting out food and water and looking for pets. She's helped coordinate more than 80 volunteers. Some of them connect missing pets and owners online. Others put out food, monitor cameras for pet sightings, and set up traps. She pours food and water into bowls and places them on a brick patio that used to be the entrance to a house.
9: You know, if you're in survival, right, you're going to search for sustenance. And if they can find it in the beginning stages like this, then we can keep them alive. And if they can't, then sadly, they perish.
6: Being right up against the San Gabriel Mountains, Altadena is known for its wildlife. But after the fire, it was a different scene.
9: I wish I could say that I've seen a lot of animals, but the truth is I've actually only seen one deer doing my route. And it's really surreal, you know, like, I mean, I'm used to seeing like the squirrels bopping around on the street and the birds flying and, you know, dogs barking, and I'm used to seeing and hearing all that stuff. And, you know, it's disappointing in a way. It's heartbreaking, you know. But I know that what I'm doing is super important and can save lives, and I just have to keep that in mind. That it's not about like seeing them right now, it's just making sure that there's food and water, so that if they are hiding somewhere, you know, because they're still going through trauma, that they can live, they can sustain themselves. You know, there's sort of this like, I want to say like sexy part of rescue that like, oh, I got this fire cat and I trapped him and look at me.
6: That part of rescue wasn't happening much in these early stages, but Jamie reminds herself that's okay.
9: Keeping them alive by feeding them is really truly like the most important thing that we can do in the beginning stages of a disaster.
6: By late February, now 6 weeks after the fire, Jamie defines success in the little things. Things only an animal rescuer would notice.
9: This property that we're approaching belongs to a dear friend of mine I've known for probably 25 years, and she has not been backed. She had two cats that she couldn't get them into carriers as she was trying to evacuate, and she was running from the flames herself. So she thinks that they're dead, and I'm again trying to get her to keep the hope alive. And so I just keep coming every day to feed, you know, add food and water.
6: We walk up to the bowls, and Jamie notices some of the food has been touched.
9: Yeah, so this is actually really exciting discovery, I have to say. Now I don't know who's eating here, but half of the food bowl is gone, and all of the water bowl is gone. So that's very encouraging to see that kind of activity.
6: Wildlife, like raccoons and coyotes, could also be eating here. That's why the next step is setting up a wildlife camera.
9: Probably in the next day or two, I'll have one of the crew like put a camera out to see what we got going on. And if we have a sighting of either of her cats, we'll actually try to trap them and get the cat back to her mama or their mama.
6: Back in the van, Jamie pulls up a spreadsheet on her phone. This spreadsheet is essential to the disaster effort. It's her way of making sure no animal is left behind.
9: You know, I just have their name. Oh, yeah, it is Monkey.
11: Oh, you're right. And it has they look like.
9: It has their description and special markings. She's a short-haired dilute tortie, and he's a short-haired brown tabby. And then I also have the status of the pet. So far, we have not found either of them.
6: By early March, after weeks of boots-on-the-ground work, it's time for Jamie to return to her life in Hawaii. She'll keep working on the online side, and other animal rescuers will carry on the work in Altadena. Jamie and her husband plan to be on Maui for at least another 4 years.
9: After that, I don't quite know. Part of me dreamt about coming back to Altadena, and sorry. That's the part that's hard for me, but I don't know what it's going to be like or what's going to happen. It's going to be totally different. And a lot of people have moved away already. They're scattered all over multiple states. Our community's been shattered, you know? So people are sticking together and trying to help each other. That's the beautiful part. Being here, I'm seeing that. And I'm also seeing the terror, the heartache, and the concerns of, you know, of everyone, of all my loved ones. So it's hard.
6: In April, I called Jamie to check in.
12: I'm kind of constantly involved in the fire stuff and the search, you know, the disaster relief aspect. So I'm trying to do as much as I can. I feel like it's a gift and it's a privilege and it's an honor. And, you know, I take it very seriously.
6: She's still coordinating on-the-ground operations. The volunteer team has found over 260 cats in the Eaton Fire burn zone. They've reunited over 60 pets with their families. And separately, the Pasadena Humane Society has reunited another 25 cats.
13: Yeah, reunifications are still happening, absolutely. And the best thing about those is that they help keep the hope alive for everybody. We're 3 months in, and I know for people who've lost everything, it's a lifetime already, right? It feels like that every day.
6: Months after a disaster, while the news cycle moves on, Jamie's work doesn't stop.
13: It's worth it. I love it. I'm passionate about it. So to me, I can't help but want to do it every breathing moment, you know? Like, it's just like when something happens and you go because you need to, you get that calling, you know? And that's what it is for me. It's a calling. Like, I could fight it if I want to. But what is that going to do me, you know?
6: Jamie will keep helping Altadena for 6 months, a year, or more, however long it takes.
13: It's what I'm called to do.
6: For Annenberg Media, I'm Alyssa Martinet.
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14: This is Bird Note. Rosalie Barrow Edge famously said, "The time to protect a species is while it is still common." She was one of the 20th century's most outspoken advocates for birds and the creator of the world's first refuge for raptors. In the U.S., birds of prey were once fair game for farmers and sport hunters who believed that raptors were a threat to livestock. In 1929, Pennsylvania was one of several states that offered a cash reward for every goshawk killed. That drew bounty hunters to the Appalachian Mountains, where migrating eagles, falcons, and hawks died by the thousands. When Rosalie learned of the slaughter, she spearheaded a campaign to lease and later buy a ridgeline hunting ground that locals called Hawk Mountain. In 1934, newly hired game wardens made certain that raptors were no longer hunted for sport, but counted for science. Today, Hawk Mountain Sanctuary attracts hundreds of researchers and volunteers who work to ensure that birds of prey remain a common sight. For Bird Note, I'm Ariana Rimmel. This episode is dedicated to the memory of Nancy Nordoff, whose legacy of tenacious support for environmental conservation and opportunities for women will last for generations to come.

0: This is The Making of a Moral Leader, the story of Chaplain Colonel Shahbaz, the first Muslim full colonel chaplain in the United States Army. Episode 2.
1: It wasn't that I loved the military. It was like, this is the only thing that I could do. Right? I didn't have a trade. I didn't have a skill. At that time, I didn't have an education. So when I'm coming up through the ranks after I straightened myself out to, right, you know, make E5, make a sergeant, I'm thinking to myself, hey, all that stuff they doing over there, I'm out. I ain't going to no parties. I ain't fussing with no supervisors. This is my last chance.
0: The military is a machine. And for a black Muslim chaplain, that machine has sharp edges. What crucible did they put you through? I know the Army ain't giving away commissions.
1: Sergeant First Class Ritter. He's the guy who actually helped me through the paperwork. I had a bonus for field artillery. I got to wait 3 or 4 years before, you know, I get commissioned. He said, no, it's not true. He said, if you're moving from enlisted to a commissioned officer, they'll let you out of the contract. I say, what? So he helped me with the 4187, sent me to some guy who was working down in, they call it the AG, Adjutant General Officers. This guy also was like a Sergeant First Class. He's walking me through the paperwork. And so I'm saying to myself, my unit don't really like me, so I'm probably not going to get any recommendations. So I don't know if it's still the process, but it got denied at the battalion. It got denied at the brigade, but it had to go through HRC, right? It doesn't matter if it get denied at the battalion or the brigade. They got to send it up to the top. And at the time, they had just gotten their first Muslim chaplain on active duty. His name was Abdul Rashid Muhammad. And so because he got to be on active duty, they were looking for other Muslim chaplains.
0: All right. So you got it in your mind. This is what you want to do. What's next? OCS? You got to get your credentials.
1: Yeah, I got to get commissioned. So we sent in a SF-86 to do a background check. I'm worried about that because I had Article 15. I've been to jail and all that kind of stuff. But what I found out in that process, if you hadn't had a field grade Article 15, which is the next level Article 15, you still can be go to OCS. So I got commissioned as a second lieutenant. And then once you get commissioned as a second lieutenant, you got to go to seminary, right? There's no seminary in the United States at this time for Muslims. Right? So, you know, the first Islamic seminary was in Virginia, Leesburg, Virginia. I got commissions as a second lieutenant. And, you know, for chaplains, you got to leave active duty to go get this 3-year degree. And then you come back to active duty. So I went to Virginia, worked nights at Walmart, and was going to school during the day. Still had a wife and 2 kids. We had to go to chaplain officer basic school. Within those 3 years, went to chaplain officer basic school, and then came back to active duty as a captain.
0: Education wasn't just an advancement. It was protection.
1: Well, most chaplains are coming from off the street. So they're teaching you how to wear the uniform. They're teaching you how to march. They're teaching you how to get up for formation, teaching you how to go on roll march, PT test. It's a basic training for chaplains. They try to teach you how to be a soldier. So I was enlisted. So it was a gentleman's course for me.
0: Yeah.
1: Right? Yeah. So it takes basically 25 years to become a colonel, right? Mm-hmm. 20, 25 years. You still got to go to war college to be eligible for those stars, right? That's almost like winning the lottery. And for the Muslim chaplain, one commander told me, for me to get to war college, which I went, he said it was like winning the lottery 3 times in the same day because it never happened. So you got to go to war college. You got to pass war college. When you get out of war college, you got to work for general officers, right? So I worked for 1-star, 2-star, 3-star, 4-star. And in those jobs, you got to do well to keep going up.
2: What fields do you have graduate degrees in?
1: Higher education administration, because I want to be a college president when I get out. And then I have a doctorate degree in Christianity because all of my soldiers are Christians, right? So I wanted to be educated in what they particularly believe, even though I grew up Christian. I wanted to be, you know, really confident in what I was saying. And so I have a master's degree in higher education administration. I have a master's degree in ethics and philosophy. I have a master's degree in Islamic studies. And then I have a master's degree in social work and community activism.
2: That's fire right there.
1: Thank you.
2: That's fire right there. Oh, we're talking with you in a foxhole. We just go on, going all out into the universe. But again, right. That builds your understanding of so much of human nature and spirituality. Right. But you academics, yeah, you, I'm so passionate about that myself. Still thinking about going to school again. Yeah. And, 'cause there's things I don't feel that confident about. I want some more education. But I found that was a transition for me as well, because most of my academic peers come from a totally different background. Some of them were very anti-military. But I didn't have no conflicts with them, you know, but the respect from being an adjunct to finally getting a doctorate, how that's different, you right. know.
1: Yeah.
2: Didn't know that world existed. But I had to learn the hard way.
1: Right.
2: And I know earning a doctorate ain't no joke.
1: Ain't no joke.
2: You got
1: bro.
2: Two of them. But more significantly, you as a force multiplier, you have created others.
1: Yes. 14 to be exact. I lend out the talents that God has given me, and I do it for free.
3: As you get to know one another, whether they're Christian, whether they're Jewish, whether they're pagan, whether they're Sabians, whether they're Zoroastrians, it does not matter. Our obligation is to other human beings.
4: Why is that important? Allah says, who is more wrong than a person who blocks people from the path of God?
2: What is the difference between preaching, lay people, and teaching, theology, etc., in terms of what you allow people to do in terms of, I don't know, services?
1: Yeah, for the Muslims, it's the same as for the folks in the church. You know, you preach on Friday as opposed mm-hmm. to Sunday, and then we have throughout the week, we might have a Quranic study class, like Christians would have a Bible study class. So preaching is one thing on Friday. That's when we, you know, get everybody together and you give them a word for the week. The weekly Quranic study is just teaching people really about their faith in general instead of them trying to figure it out on their own.
2: Most of the work is listening.
3: I think it's imperative to have somebody to listen and not judge them, to be able to have somebody to just say, I see where you're coming from. I have some of the same issues. Your faith is not going to stop me from coming to help you. Your gender is not going to stop me. I don't care what you call yourself.
2: You have a good foundation in pretty much all the major world religions as part of what you do. How much time do you spend just counseling people from all faiths or no faiths at all?
1: That's probably about 99.9% of what I do. Just counseling people, helping them through life's problems, helping intervene between them and the commander. And then I advise the commanders on, you know, what's going on in the world and the region. Like, I'll be going to Malaysia here soon. And so I'll interact with the Muslim people there, the imams or the mullahs, and serve as a bridge for my commander and my unit.
2: You give things context.
1: Yes.
2: You know, and reasons for why people think the way they do.
1: That's correct.
2: And I remember you, I think I heard you mention something about that you could have grown a beard, but you chose not to.
1: That's right.
2: That's like a doable thing, but like one more rock in the way. when you're trying to get up to the top, because it's not important enough. It's a thing, but is it that?
1: It's minuscule when you're looking at big pictures, right? Because traditions are important, right? And so you sitting at the table with 50 other men, and you're in there in your religious regalia with a long beard and a kufi on. Yeah, how many of those folks are going to trust you? It ain't happening, right? And so I think a lot of times we don't look big picture. We look at our individual needs. I'm in rooms now, you know, that I never dreamed of being in because I'm a soldier. You know, I do what other soldiers do. I look like other soldiers look, you know. I always got a fresh haircut. Always got a starch uniform on. Always got a clean face, right? And so soldiers trust soldiers. Even in my times where I was serving in Iraq and they were fighting Muslims, right? You know, it was time for me to do a memorial service. And I was really worried because they could have most easily replaced me. I'm a Muslim and their friends just got killed by Muslims. Mm-hmm. And it was like, absolutely not. Shabazz is our chaplain. He's doing the memorial service. You see what I'm saying? Because they trusted me. Now, had I been walking around base with my beard and my kufi on and my thobe, you know, looking like I wasn't a part of them, that never would have happened.
2: Misconceptions, bias, suspicions. He faced all of it. And he kept showing up.
1: And I remember going to my first duty station as a captain, reach out to shake the commander's hand. He said, hey, he didn't even shake my hand. He said, we got some problems with your religion and how you guys treat women. Have a nice day. I didn't talk to me for 9 months. So for me, at that time, as I started to develop my leadership philosophy, I said, man, I got to find a way to crack this code because they're not accepting me. And the only way I knew how to do that was to be an exceptional soldier. Right. So when they having physical tests, I'm out there crushing the physical fitness tests. When they're doing anything, I'm looking like a stellar soldier. And so that attracted soldiers to me. Right. And so if you're not cognizant of what's around you, you're going to always fail. And we had somewhere in between 19 Muslim chaplains over the years. And I tell you, you know, 3/4 of them were bowed out. They didn't know how to adjust. But you know, that's a big culture shift, right? And so, and it's basically almost an appointed position. So they have to have a level of trust and comfort with their own selves, right? It's because it really has nothing to do with me. I've done the job. I've done all the jobs. So I'm, you know, just more qualified. But, you know, you're talking about 250 years of either Protestant or Catholic chaplain. Now you got this guy who happens to be Muslim and he's knocking at the door. Probably a lot of fears for them is like, man, is he going to come in and change something? Is, you know, we're going to, yeah, I can only imagine their particular fears, but that's where I am.
2: So how did you get around the haters doing what you did? Cut you from the group and some many. No one, nobody want to play with you no more.
1: Yeah, that's right.
2: Who are your new playmates at this point? I mean, who your boys from the field artillery, are they hanging out with you when you get through OCS? Where are you at with those people?
1: Well, you know, ain't nobody hanging out with your boss. I'm too radioactive. You know, I'm a Muslim chaplain. 9/11 happened and nobody was playing with me. And so what I had to learn to do is play by myself. Right. So, everything really is about connection. So even though I was the Muslim chaplain, I'm still playing basketball with the guys. I'm still lifting weights with the guys, you know, and so. Sometimes you're meeting those guys outside of uniform. They say, oh, brother, cool. You know, we sit down, we talk, we laugh, we play cards. And then the next day they see me in uniform. They're not really even thinking about the chaplain thing.
2: Right.
1: And then the second tier comes by. They see this crescent moon on my uniform. They say, oh, hell, he the Muslim chaplain? And he cool like that? So some of those inroads of connection helped me to make friends. Then there's another layer. So I'm a member of Omega Psi Phi, right?
2: I did you that got, when I was. You just had to take them all. So you definitely got all the black career. We can just put that away. Let's not even break that up.
1: That's right. That gave me an inroad. So you go into fraternity meetings, you know, you go into different events they at. Oh, the Muslim chaplain is frat, right? So that's knocking down all those barriers. And then just being a Q dog, people are like, oh, he real, right? He authentic. He a Q? Yeah, so, you know, all those things helped me, which is amazing, man. Like, honestly, when you're talking about being a chaplain, being a Muslim chaplain, how you going to connect with people, all those things that happened to me, all those things I did in college, like pledging Q, all those things have served me.
2: So the cultural shift from enlisted to officer, what's happening there?
1: Man, I tell you, I've been masterful in navigating that space. And not all on intention, but it became intentional once I understood the chaplain is not like a regular officer. I can go into spaces regular officers can't go. I could go hang out down at the DFAC with all the Omegas, with all the soldiers, with E1 through E8. And they say, man, the chaplain is doing his job. So I've been able to navigate the officer space by just being a chaplain and still kind of staying connected to the community. Regular officers, they got to be in the office and hang out with other officers because you get the fraternization thing. That's not a thing for the chaplain. That's not a thing for the chaplain. So that's how I've navigated that space and became, as you see on the internet, an internet favorite.
5: Chap it up. Chap it up.
6: There'll be thousands of people who don't believe in you. You shouldn't be one of them. Don't let that go over your head. 0450. I'm not starting. I'm done, son.
1: Woo! Because I'm a chaplain. But I strictly fight for the soldiers. I'm hanging out with soldiers. I'm taking pictures with soldiers. Because soldiers, even though I'm a chaplain, they focus on this bird. I took a picture with Colonel Shabazz. I was talking to Colonel Shabazz. He texted me, Colonel. I've been able to navigate that space because I understood the enlisted side. Ain't no enlisted person just hanging out with colonels.
2: That's right.
1: It ain't happening.
2: He wasn't just an officer. He was a symbol. Race, faith, identity, all of it shaped how he had to move. In episode 3, we explore what Shabazz hopes to leave behind and what his story teaches us about leadership and legacy.
7: And that's it for this mini episode of What's Ray Saying? I'm Tiffany, the one who holds it all together in the background. 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

0: Welcome to USC Annenberg's This California Life. I'm Megan Donis. This season, we document Altadena after the fires, following this remarkable community as it recovers and rebuilds. As part of our series, we collaborated with the Charlotta Bass Journalism and Justice Lab at USC. And in our next story, Bass fellow Daniela Lake explores what the Black community in Altadena can learn from another thriving Black community consumed by fire during the Tulsa Race Massacre of 1921.
1: And we start coming further across Altadena Drive and

0: Daniela Lake, a master student in journalism at USC and Bass Lab Fellow. Each episode will highlight a different piece of the story, from Black food culture to mental health, memory, and rebuilding. But in this first episode, we begin with the fire itself.
1: And that's when the wind really started cranking. And I was like, you know what, we're in trouble. This is bad. And then you could hear the radio, and you could hear them start calling out streets, going, wait a minute, that's impossible for the fire to have gone down that far. Now it's into the community. Now it's no longer a hillside or a brush fire.
0: That's Keith Holloway, a Pasadena fire engineer. His station was one of the first at the scene of the fire.
1: The wind was blowing so hard a couple times, I had to literally back up because I couldn't walk forward. It was blowing all the stuff in my face. I couldn't see, so I had to back into the fire and back into the houses. Everything was on fire. I mean, literally, it was like looking or standing inside of a glowing toaster.
0: He's been a firefighter for over 40 years. He's seen a lot of disasters, but nothing like the Eden fire.
1: I was here for the Northridge earthquake, all the whole Y2K funny business. I mean, a lot of stuff. The LA riots after they had the verdict for Rodney King. I was here for all that stuff. So I've seen some things, but nothing ever to that magnitude. It's unrecognizable. Looked like somebody dropped an atomic bomb. It was an experience, definitely an apocalyptic experience.
0: Altadena residents, like the Wilson family, would also describe the Eden fire as apocalyptic.
2: And you can literally see everything was just burning. Everything just from the mountains down to almost Muir High School was just on fire. So once I went up, turned the corner, and the church was on fire.
0: The Eden fire burned over 9,000 structures. 6,000 of those were family homes. Like many residents who lost their home and place of work, Reverend Andre Wilson lost both his home and church to the Eden fire. He's served as the pastor of Altadena United Methodist Church for almost a decade.
2: In order to process it, you have to be alone. And when you're moving like this, you don't really have time to process it. I've been moving, trying to get my check-in on congregation members, trying to find facilities, trying to get aid. So you really hadn't had time to process it. I went by yesterday to try to process. And even then, people were yelling at me, hey, get your head up, it's going to be okay. And so it's hard to process because people really want you to be better. And they actually don't really understand that mourning is a good part of healing.
3: For many of us, we're not really sure like what day it is. You know, it is like you're grieving. Someone's died. And so life continues, but you're sort of in a daydream sort of state. You're exhausted. You have a lot of moving parts. You're not in your home element. You're in a new place, or you're in someone else's home, or you're in a new place. And then your church home is gone.
0: That's Heather Wilson. The Wilson family is staying with relatives as they recover.
3: So everyone's routine who's been affected is upside down. And yet people kind of expect you to act like none of this has happened, and you still have obligations to fulfill. So it's a balancing act.
2: I know everybody in that neighborhood. I grew up in Altadena. That's everybody I know. So that compounds it, because even people that aren't part of the church, I know have lost homes. So it's just surreal. Everybody you know has lost something.
0: When visiting Altadena now, some streets like Lincoln Avenue appear somewhat normal at first. One sign reads, $40 for 2 weeks of yoga. And some restaurants, like Perry's Joint, are still open. But then you turn the corner on a street like Altadena Drive, and you're hit with the devastation. Avison Charter Schools is burned, and for some homes, all that's left are the front staircase and chimney. For one house, it's the washer and dryer. But what was Altadena like before this devastation? Because of the fire, some people were learning for the first time that Altadena was 18% Black, and that it had a thriving Black community with Black-owned businesses and Black homeowners. Heather Wilson recalls her first impression of Altadena back when she was visiting her childhood friend.
3: When I was about 8 or 9, we went over to her house and her father

0: My mother was a dentist, and you know, I was walking around and she had a nice home, and there were like black people around, and where I was raised, that just, they were not there. And so it was so refreshing as a little girl to see just regular black folk walking around, living their lives, being teachers and doctors and dentists or whatever. And that was really just a beautiful thing for me as a little black girl in an area that I didn't see a lot of people that look like me. So it was a very, very special and unique place. And over time, because of the beauty by the mountains, you had more and more people, Latinos and Asians and whites and Armenians, kind of slowly move in. And so it was it's a very multicultural, but has a really strong African-American history here. And that's really, really special, especially in Southern California. And it's also unique because, as he was saying, in Southern California, we tend to be very segregated when we go home. There's tons of everything in SoCal, but at home, most neighborhoods are all one thing or another. And so Altadena was really, really unique in that, not only for the history of having the middle-class blacks there, but also later on to being such a welcoming place for all persons to come. And it's a really beautiful thing. One of the reasons we really appreciate when my daughter goes to school, you have a bit of everything. And you don't see that a lot in LA.
1: Similarly, attorney Lee Merritt, a civil rights attorney, reflected on how seeing Altadena's black community positively impacted his upbringing. He's known for his work on racial justice, including cases related to police brutality and hate crimes, such as when 25-year-old Ahmaud Arbery was shot and killed by three white men in Georgia back in 2020. Attorney Merritt represented Ahmaud Arbery's family. It was a case that, along with the murder of Breonna Taylor and George Floyd, sparked national outrage in 2020. Attorney Merritt said that being introduced to the black community in Altadena changed his life trajectory.
2: In high school, I was adopted by my grandmother who lived in Pasadena. And it was really a turning point in my life because she was pulling me out of suspension, expulsion in my prior school, gang violence, and a number of other things. I was introduced to this cocoon of a community in Altadena, Pasadena. And this was a black middle-class community with folks who, for example, were connected to Morehouse College, where I eventually went to school, where there were African-Americans who were invested in the arts, who owned property, and introduced me to a new, I guess, a black experience that I didn't know existed. Mine was rooted in incarceration and gang violence, etc. And so this opportunity, when I was 14 or 15 transitioning into high school, was really something that put me on a path to be able to be not only have access to some of our higher learning institutions, but to be a better representative of our community as a whole.
1: But now many of those black families are displaced. But this isn't the first time a thriving black community was destroyed by fire. To understand Altadena's future, let's look at our past. The Tulsa Race Massacre. In the early 1900s, Tulsa, Oklahoma had its own thriving black neighborhood located in Tulsa's Greenwood District.
3: They called it Black Wall Street because it had almost 200 businesses.
1: Black Wall Street was a bustling hub for black entrepreneurship. It was home to black-owned shops, hotels, theaters, but all of that was torn apart overnight in 1921. When a white mob stormed into Black Wall Street, setting fire to everything in its path, burning homes and businesses. It's believed to be the worst incident of racial violence in American history.
3: We're talking about a community that was devastated in over less than 48 hours, over 1,550 homes and businesses destroyed. 1,550 homes and businesses destroyed. They talk about up to 300 people died, but what we do know is actually 3,000 people were disappeared, never to be heard from again.
1: Attorney DeMario Solomon Simmons represents the last living survivors of the Tulsa Race Massacre. He's also the founder of Justice for Greenwood, an organization formed almost 100 years after the massacre to get justice and reparations for the Greenwood community, which was never the same after the massacre.
3: Not one of those businesses that were impacted by the massacre are operating today. So there should be funding and consulting services for descendants to be able to build businesses back up.
1: Although the black community in Tulsa was devastated by racial violence and Altadena was ravaged by a natural disaster, both were prosperous black communities that were ultimately consumed by fire.
3: I think some of the parallels that we see in rebuilding is that they're going to have some of the same challenges dealing with insurance, or either not having enough insurance and not being able to get the proper information to the insurance companies. Another thing that we see that's still plaguing Greenwood today that I think is going to be a problem in Altadena and black communities across this nation, many of these people have been living in these homes for decades, but they don't actually own the homes, meaning that they have received these homes passed down from their families, but they didn't do the proper estate planning. They haven't done proper probate. And that's a big problem that we see in Tulsa, but throughout this nation. And we actually have a program with Justice for Greenwood to address that.
1: Even in the face of these challenges, there's still hope in rebuilding.
3: I want the people of Altadena to understand that they can rebuild, and they should rebuild, and they should rebuild even forward thinking and better than what they had before. And you have to come into that mind state once you start the rebuilding. Come together as a community and say, what do we want this community to look like again? And make sure that they are standing together to not allow the vultures and the predators that want to come in and swoop up the land and get the land for cheap because people are, you know, desperate. You know, you lose everything overnight. That is something that, if it hasn't happened to you, it's very difficult to even imagine. So people are desperate. People need to live their life today. But I hope the people of Altadena can take the example of Greenwood to stick together and fight to keep the land that's been in their family for so long.
1: Even in the devastation, the birds are still chirping in Altadena. And on some lawns, grass is starting to grow again.
0: Altadena, I believe, will never be the same as it was before the fires. And it doesn't mean it's going to be worse, but it's going to be different. I do hope that it will be still a home, a beautiful place where all people can come together, blacks and whites, and feel at home and comfortable. That is my hope.
1: The congregation of Altadena United Methodist Church has found a temporary home at Scott United Methodist Church in Pasadena. After the fires, they came together to worship and support each other.
4: Look at your neighbor. Say neighbor. I need you.
1: Members of Altadena United Methodist Church call their church family home of the abundant life.
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1: 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I'm Daniela Lake. 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
6: This story was reported and produced by Daniela Lake with sound mixing by Rebecca Katz. 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
7: I mean, do you even know how this works?
8: No, not at all.
7: Okay. The tattoo machine was invented by Thomas Edison. I have my degree right here, and people are like, oh, you went to Brown? And I'm like, yeah, I went to Brown. And, you know, they're totally shocked. So I guess the assumption sometimes is that if you're a tattoo artist, you're not that intelligent or, you know, perhaps brutish. But, you know, they don't know that I'm a bibliophile. I have thousands of books, and that's all I do when I'm not tattooing, read and paint and sculpt. Where I grew up, we lived next to a motorcycle club, and a lot of the guys that were in the motorcycle club had tattoos, and I hadn't, you know, before that I had never seen tattoos, and I just got absorbed into it. And then I guess when I was about 17 or 18, I got my first tattoo, probably the first tattoo of my entire family. And people didn't get it. They're like, well, why are you doing this? My first tattoo is a Native American symbol. It's a sun, and I got it on my back. And being Puerto Rican and of a mestizo background, you know, I've always been drawn to the different elements, you know, of my culture. And when I was younger, you know, I wanted to stay within that realm, that spectrum, sort of like connect with, you know, my ancestors, my past somehow. And, you know, I was only 17, so, and it covered my entire back. Now it's sort of shrunk to the middle of my back. But that was my first tattoo. And I mean, yes, you know, a lot of people's tattoos have very deep meaning to them, and some, you know, are just, you know, getting tattooed for the heck of it. The way the tattoo works is that the ink is drawn up. When you dip the tattoo machine into the ink, the needle going up and down, vibrating up and down, pulls ink into the reservoir of the tube. And when you're piercing the skin with the needle, ink is being vibrated sort of down the shaft of the tube and onto the needle, and it's being pushed into the skin. I mean, I got my first tattoo, and then maybe I got another couple. And as I said, you know, I've always been an artist, and I started thinking, I was like, you know, I could probably do this. I was working all the time, you know, at the library, at school, and then I'd go get a tattoo, and like, my money would be gone. And I'm like, wait a minute, this is probably a good way to make money. And I got the equipment in, and I was living with some roommates, and I'm like, who's first? And they're like, no way, man. And I was like, okay, I got to buckle down and tattoo myself. And I did this tattoo on my calf of a Sacred Heart. And, you know, my roommate sat there and watched, and it came out, you know, pretty good. But just to get the feel, you know, I'd never done a tattoo. So, you know, you have to start somewhere. So I started on myself.
8: Most Americans, let's say,
7: and it's actually never actually part of your skin. You know, it sits between the layers of the dermis, and it sort of has its own atmosphere inside of your skin. If you look at a tattoo through a microscope, it's a bunch of little balls of pigment kind of just floating there. For when I first got tattooed, in almost every shop, you know, there's some older biker guy, scary guy. You wouldn't talk to him at all. Never mind tell him a story or start crying in front of him, because they'd probably throw you out of a shop. But with the popularity of these shows like Miami Ink and New York Ink and LA Ink, I mean, these shows have, you know, vaulted tattoos and tattooing into the limelight. And people that would never think about getting a tattoo, or would have never, you know, even been exposed to what a tattoo shop looks or feels like, feel comfortable because they've seen it on television. And then, you know, they start getting ideas that they want a tattoo, and they're like, okay, I can do it because it's cool, it's on television, you know. The skill is being able to do the fill. It's drawing versus painting, and having an art background helps because perspective, you know, lighting and, you know, color theory all come into play. So here you are, and you're trying to get all these subtleties, you know, with different washes of gray in the face, and this person's like bleeding. And when you get done with the portrait, it looks like a bloody mess. And people are like, what's going on here? And it's like, you have to wait for it to heal to really see. I mean, you as the artist have it forever if you take a photograph of it. But even then, as the years go by, it does change. You know, this image is forever for them. But, I mean, they walk out the door. I think about that all the time.
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FBI's investigation into the Oklahoma City bombing did the most extraordinary amount of legwork on certain aspects of the case. And yet when it came to the connections in the radical far-right world that had declared open warfare on the federal government, they suddenly seemed not to be that interested. Just didn't make sense to me. Just didn't make sense to me. My name is Andrew Gumbel, and I'm one of two co-authors of the book Oklahoma City, which is out from HarperCollins. In it, we retell the story of the 1995 bombing and reveal layers of what occurred that we believe have not really been given a public airing before and deserve that airing. The significance of the FBI's failure to investigate Elohim City properly is that one of the most obvious and troubling connections between McVeigh and the radical far-right movement was simply left unexamined. Elohim City is a community in the wilds of eastern Oklahoma, not too far from the Arkansas state line, that was founded by a name called Robert Millar. The community became a place that attracted rather unsavory young men who were involved in extremely violent criminal activity, members of a radical right-wing bank robbery gang known as the Aryan Republican Army, Chevy Kehoe, who murdered a family in Arkansas, and in the year or two before the Oklahoma City bombing, Andreas Strassmeyer, a German national who'd gone to live there under circumstances that are a little unexplained and curious, was training groups of young men in how to use weaponry. He was arming the community. He was going out and purchasing weapons and ammunition. And the ATF, the Bureau of Alcohol, Tobacco, and Firearms, had a lot to do with tracking the radical far right and had an informant at Elohim City, a young woman by the name of Carol Howe, who started reporting back all sorts of worrying things about people making grenades, making threats against the government, talking about blowing up large bombs. The various elements that suggest that McVeigh may have been there include a traffic ticket that he got very close by, the fact that he spent a night in September 1994 extremely close to Elohim City. He and Andreas Strassmeyer knew each other. They'd met at a gun show in Tulsa. It appeared that they continued some kind of correspondence. McVeigh called Elohim City 2 weeks before the bombing, for sure. He may have called again 2 days before the bombing. There's an FBI document that suggests that. And there are a number of other indications that he may have visited in the final 2 weeks before the bombing. It's something that an FBI document that has been heavily redacted seems to hint at. The ATF, once they realized that they were being given a very large amount of information on which they needed to take some kind of action, got scared themselves. They were very worried that if they tried to have some kind of showdown in Elohim City, it might lead to a disastrous siege and more deaths along the lines of what had happened at Ruby Ridge and Waco, and they weren't prepared to do that. So in March of 1995, shortly before the bombing, they decided that they were going to declare Carol Howe to be mentally incompetent, and they essentially fired her. And Carol Howe was pulled out of Elohim City just a few weeks before the Oklahoma City bombing. And it seems quite likely that if she'd stayed, she would have heard things that might have given federal law enforcement the tools they needed to stop the bombing.

0: federal government did go to Elohim City. They did ask a lot of questions. They did develop some pretty interesting information. But they never used the information they had on the criminal activities or the suspected criminal activities of some of the residents in order to put pressure on them to see what they could find out about the bombing. I believe that the reason that they shied away from that was partly because they didn't want to overcomplicate the case and risk losing it altogether, and partly because they were embarrassed about their own failure to track these radicals adequately before the bombing. The Oklahoma City bombing story shows us, and in particular what the documentation we have available to us now shows us, is that government assurances that the case has been solved and not necessarily to be taken at face value. And I think a healthy dose of skepticism is in order based on what we can learn from history.
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0: When we talk about the history of the southwestern United States, we're mostly thinking about the people's history. But everybody comes from somewhere, looking for land, food, and a place to call home. I'm Katie Stone, and here at the Children's Hour, we wanted to learn more about the history of the place we call home.
1: You know, I think for me, one of the most exciting things about this story is the ancestors of the people that left these prints are still here.
2: It really is like visiting your oldest grandparents' house and getting to go say hello.
3: It lets us know as Indigenous people that, yeah, our timeline is a lot later than everybody presumed it was.
0: In this series, we're diving into how the high desert region of the southwestern United States came to be what it is today, and who's shaped that history along the way. This is A Brief History of the American Southwest for Kids. Our story begins at White Sands National Park. And if you haven't been there, it's sort of like stepping into another world. People have been migrating across these white dunes for at least 23,000 years. How do we know they were there? On a virtual field trip to White Sands National Park, our guests told us all about it.
1: You know, there's prints from around the world that are much older than White Sands. But what's so unique about White Sands is our prints are very long. And then there's just thousands and thousands of these prints. So there's much longer than most other trackways, over 2 miles in some places.
0: That's David Bustos. He works at White Sands National Park, studying fossilized footprints of both people and animals.
1: You know, White Sands, it's the world's largest gypsum dune field. But before the dunes were here, there was a giant lake called Lake Otero. And so this lake was about 20 miles long and some places about 20 miles wide. And everywhere throughout this lake, it looks like animals, the giant animals, and many people walked all through this area for thousands of years. They walked along with one another.
0: Before there were any sand dunes there, the land was made of both wetlands and grasslands. Things could get very muddy around there, and sometimes when walking along, people and animals left footprints in the mud. Over time, these prints fossilized, some into stone. Most are so soft they can be cut with a butter knife. Long covered by the glistening sands, erosion from wind, rain, and weather eventually revealed the footprints.
1: In about 1931, there was a government trapper. He was walking across the basin, and he came across these incredible tracks. And he thought, what are these prints? And we looked closer. He thought, wow, these must be a Bigfoot. I don't know what else would leave prints like this. And the reason he thought they were a Bigfoot is because they're 22 inches across and about 8 inches wide. And, you know, for years, people sort of gave him a hard time. What do you mean you found a Bigfoot? In 2017, we were able to confirm that indeed he did find a Bigfoot, but it was a Bigfoot of a giant ground sloth. And then when we went further on, we actually found human footprints inside the sloth print. Well, that's sort of where our story begins. It's a fun way to sort of start the discovery of fossil footprints in the Tularosa Basin.
0: These footprints give us a scientific timeline of when people started coming to New Mexico.
1: And so at White Sands, we have two main type of prints, those that are raised and then some that are depressed. So what happens sort of when you walk in the snow, you know, you compress the snow and as you walk by, everything else melts away, but you see the prints where you walk by. And that's sort of what you have here. As the animals or people walk, they compress the soil and that's what they leave behind. And then you can see some of these examples of these really incredible trackways. But what's important is every place you have one type, you'll have a person or people prints of made of stone, and you'll have megafauna prints made of stone. Or you might have people prints made of clay, and you'll have megafauna prints made of clay. So every place along this area, you have similar type prints of people and the megafauna that lived thousands of years ago. This is one of my favorite stories at White Sands. So in this area, you can see a giant ground sloth walked by here, and it looks like it was a deep puddle. And as you walk through, maybe you made the puddle bigger. But then what's really fun is we have children prints that were jumping all around, all different sizes. And you can see the giant ground sloth in his claws as he's walking by. You can see where it looks like a mother, a medium-sized foot, was carrying a child. So they put the child down here, and they're walking with the child. And along the way, they're slipping. So you can see these toes really slipping in the mud in some places. And I think that's one of the funnest things about White Sands is, you know, many of the things that we do today, people were doing at that time. So you see people taking care of their children, or you see kids running and jumping and playing, or places where people are hunting, or many of the same things we do today.
0: The oldest footprints, which were discovered in 2021, are formed more than 23,000 years ago. But that discovery doesn't tell us much about who made them. Indigenous communities have been sharing the story of humans in the Tularosa Basin with their children for thousands of years. Archaeologist Mary Wiaki has heard them her entire life. She's a member of the Santa Clara Pueblo and the Comanche Nation. Today, she works at the Center for New Mexico Archaeology.
3: They settled down for a short period of time in these locations. So as hunter-gatherers, the first thing you're going to do is find food staples. And where better else to find them than along water tributaries? So they have temporary housing structures. So you have these little dug-in basins that they'll sleep in. They're not very big. They're like maybe 4 by 6 foot. And they're dug down with probably reeds over the top or some kind of tree limb, and they're temporary. So they would go back to the earth as soon as they would start migrating. And that's why you're seeing so many footprints means migration time periods, which was about the same time that they were coming through White Sands. I thought it was cute that everybody was slipping. Of course, you expect them to slip. And they were barefooted. So as you're going through the marsh and these liquid areas, you take your shoes off, right? Because they definitely had shoes. They had yucca sandals. And they were using cordage to hold them on their feet, but they didn't want to ruin them. So why not squish around in the mud? I would. I would have loved to feel the clay and the sediment between my feet. And if it was a cool day, why not, you know? It's exciting to know that children, wherever there's water, you're gonna go play.
0: Mary says there are stories about the animals that roamed the land too.
3: So they would tell these stories of this creature and how it could devastate men that were hunting it with spears. The Comanches used to call them mupits. Mupits means this creature that had a long nose. And it had these huge teeth that the old ones would say curled up like a tusk, and that it was so big that so many people could fit inside the footprint. To us as children, we would ask, are they elephants? And he would say, no, they would have hair all over. He said, even in their ears, the grandpa would say them that they would have hair inside their ears. So the first word we learned as a child was about this story of these mupits. There were stories of giant alligators that if a man went down to gather water at a stream, we were always told to be careful because they would come up and they were large enough to fit you inside of their teeth.
0: We know that all those years ago, people were migrating throughout the area and using what was around them to survive. I'll give you a few moments to pause and guess what tools people might have needed back then.
4: What about clothes?
5: Or weapons for hunting?
0: That's right. Mary is an expert in recreating historic inventions used by indigenous people. Here's what she had to say.
3: You're looking at stone tool manufacturing, and you need water to soak the hide. You need water and steam to create the handles for your tools. And there's plenty of stones out there, basalt, volcanic location sites. So they're actually still moving. So they're making textiles and they're creating reed backpacks and tumps out of yucca and other fibrous material on those location sites.
0: Even now, Indigenous people living around White Sands are helping scientists learn more about life at White Sands all those years ago.
2: My name is Diego Medina. I'm a member of the Piro Manso Tiwa tribe of Las Cruces. And so I'm very, very grateful to be living just a 45-minute drive from where these prints are down in my hometown of Las Cruces. And I'm really grateful for David, especially because I've gotten to go out and visit the footprints site a couple of times. And it's incredible. It really is like visiting your oldest grandparents' house and getting to go say hello.
0: Diego serves as the tribal preservation officer for the Piro Manso Tiwa tribe, whose ancestral region included the land that today we call White Sands.
2: In our tribe, we have these really cool storytelling times. You know, usually during wintertime, we'll get to have storytelling by our elders. And it's a time where we get to sit around and hear these stories that have been passed down generationally, you know, back as far as we can remember. And some of these stories tell of things that prior to these footprints may not have made sense to other people. But now that we're starting to see this discovery come forward, it really is lining up with what we've been told about how long we've been in this continent. And like Mary was saying, speak to some of our migrational histories and speak to some of the different places we've moved around. And so for me, working at this footprint site has been both a learning experience and a confirming experience. And it's one that's really, really powerful, especially being out at those footprint site, because you know that for 20,000 plus years, at least, you know, we've had a place in this land and we've had relatives like these other mammoths and these sloths that were friends to our oldest grandparents in this land. And so it's cool to see that, you know, we still have similar ways of, you know, conducting ourselves in our daily lives here in this location. And for me, living in Las Cruces, and it's really funny because only a few months ago, someone asked me how long my family's been in the Las Cruces area. And it was a question that paused me for a second because I was like, huh, it's a really good question. How long has my family been in this area?
0: So let's remind ourselves, what have we learned about the people who made those footprints at White Sands? Let's check in with Isaac and Lily May from the Kids Crew.
6: Hi, it's Isaac.
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6: True or False? People have been migrating across White Sands for 15,000 years.
4: False. People have been migrating across White Sands for over 23,000 years. True or false? Before White Sands was a dune field, it was a lake.
6: True. Lake Otero used to cover the area of White Sands. It was 20 miles long and 20 miles wide in places. True or false? The initial footprints discovered in White Sands in 1931 were human footprints.
4: False. They were actually 22-inch long and 8-inch wide sloth prints, but inside of some of them were human footprints.
6: Next, true or false? Children from thousands of years ago played in the mud just like children today.
4: True, there are tracks showing that kids 20,000 years ago used to take off their shoes and slip and slide in the mud just for fun, like we do today. True or false? The human prints at White Sands are from tribes that built extensive stationary homes there.
6: False. The people moving across the sand dunes thousands of years ago were hunter-gatherers who were migrating across the dunes finding the resources they needed to live. Next up, true or false? There were many animals that roamed the land along with the humans. One of these animals was the elephant.
4: False. Although they looked somewhat like elephants, they were actually hairy mammoths. True or false, the hunter-gatherers roaming White Sands made their own tools from resources found there.
6: True. They used animal hides, yuccas, and more to make tools and clothing. True or false? Stories about life in White Sands thousands of years ago have been passed down through indigenous storytelling.
4: True. Indigenous groups have deep-rooted traditions of storytelling by the elders, which has helped pass down information about the ways of life at White Sands for dozens of generations.
6: Back to Diego Medina.
2: We can, you know, trace our ancestry back through the Mogollon people and back further, and especially with some of our, you know, Puebloan sites that are 10, 15 minutes from where these footprint sites are. And it's incredible to see how long our ancestors through time have had a relationship with White Sands. And it's also on one of our more recent, you know, migrational routes. By more recent, I mean only a few hundred years ago with the salt trading route. And, you know, we've been trading salt for hundreds and thousands of years with other tribes and communities. And White Sands and the Tularosa Basin is right along that old trail connecting both Mexico and Mesoamerica to the plains. And so our Puebloan people were having trade relationships with, you know, tribes down in Mexico and, you know, tribes like the Comanche and Kiowa and other plains tribes up north. And so many different tribal communities, I'm sure, traveled down to White Sands for social gatherings, commerce, getting to visit family and other things like that. And so there's so much validity to how these stories of oral tradition, because especially when it comes to song or story, it holds its form really well, kind of like a footprint. Because when you have a song like Mary Had a Little Lamb, you know, it's a song, if you hear it, you know, a couple times as a kid, you'll remember it your whole life. And so when you're able to put your entire history into a song that you use for ceremony, it'll hold its form through generations. And so when our songs have information about, you know, our history or our migrations or our relationship to the seasons, these are songs that time ago by our ancestors, that because they're in sing-song form, we're able to, you know, remember them and keep them intact. And so that our next generations will have the same songs that tell the same stories about our relationships to these places.
0: And that is where our story begins, with thousands of years of human life lived by the first people to come to the desert Southwest. They had their own traditions, skills, and culture, which has been shared for generations through stories, songs, and language. I'm Katie Stone, and you're listening to The Children's Hour, a brief history of the American Southwest for kids. 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Find a learn-along guide to accompany this episode, which meets national education standards, at childrenshour.org/history. This program is made possible in part with the support from the New Mexico Humanities Council and the National Endowment for the Humanities. Any views, findings, conclusions, or recommendations expressed in this program do not necessarily represent those of the National Endowment for the Humanities or the New Mexico Humanities Council. 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
0: A Brief History of the American Southwest for Kids was written and produced by me, Katie Stone, and by Christina Stella. We had help from Julia Wolf, Isaac Lacerda, and Lily Mae Williams-Hobbs. 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

0: This is The Making of a Moral Leader, the story of Chaplain Colonel Shahbaz, the first Muslim full colonel chaplain in the United States Army. Episode 2.
1: It wasn't that I loved the military. It was like, this is the only thing that I could do, right? I didn't have a trade. I didn't have a skill. At that time, I didn't have an education. So when I'm coming up through the ranks, after I straightened myself out to, right, you know, make E5, make a sergeant, I'm thinking to myself, hey, all that stuff they doing over there, I'm out. I ain't going to no parties. I ain't fussing with no supervisors. This is my last chance.
0: The military is a machine, and for a black Muslim chaplain, that machine has sharp edges.
2: What crucible did they put you through? I know the Army ain't giving away commissions.
1: Sergeant First Class Ritter. He's the guy who actually helped me through the paperwork. I had a bonus for field artillery. I got to wait 3 or 4 years before, you know, I get commissioned. He said, no, it's not true. He said, if you're moving from enlisted to a commissioned officer, they'll let you out of the contract. I say, what? So he helped me with the 4187, sent me to some guy who was working down in, they call it the AG, Adjutant General Officers. This guy also was like a sergeant first class. He's walking me through the paperwork. And so I'm saying to myself, my unit don't really like me, so I'm probably not going to get any recommendations. So I don't know if it's still the process, but it got denied at the battalion. It got denied at the brigade, but it had to go through HRC, right? It doesn't matter if it gets denied at the battalion or the brigade. They got to send it up to the top. And at the time, they had just gotten their first Muslim chaplain on active duty. His name was Abdul Rashid Muhammad. And so because he got to be on active duty, they were looking for other Muslim chaplains.
2: All right, so you got it in your mind. This is what you want to do. What's next? OCS? You got to get your credentials?
1: Yeah, I got to get commissioned. So we sent in a SF-86 to do a background check. I'm worried about that because I had Article 15. I've been to jail and all that kind of stuff. But what I found out in that process, if you hadn't had a field grade Article 15, which is the next level Article 15, you still can go to OCS. So I got commissioned as a second lieutenant. And then once you get commissioned as a second lieutenant, you got to go to seminary, right? There's no seminary in the United States at this time for Muslims, right? So, you know, the first Islamic seminary was in Virginia, Leesburg, Virginia. I got commissions as a second lieutenant. And, you know, for chaplains, you got to leave active duty to go get this 3-year degree. And then you come back to active duty. So I went to Virginia, worked nights at Walmart, and was going to school during the day. Still had a wife and 2 kids. We had to go to chaplain officer basic school. Within those 3 years, went to chaplain officer basic school, and then came back to active duty as a captain.
0: Education wasn't just an advancement. It was protection.
1: Well, most chaplains are coming from off the street. So they're teaching you how to wear the uniform. They're teaching you how to march. They're teaching you how to get up for formation, teaching you how to go on roll march, PT test. It's a basic training for chaplains. They try to teach you how to be a soldier. So I was enlisted. So it was a gentleman's course for me.
2: Yeah.
1: Right? Yeah. So it takes basically 25 years to become a colonel, right? Mm-hmm. 20, 25 years. You still got to go to war college to be eligible for those stars, right? That's almost like winning the lottery. And for the Muslim chaplain, one commander told me, for me to get to war college, which I went, he said it was like winning the lottery 3 times in the same day because it never happened. So you got to go to war college. You got to pass war college. When you get out of war college, you got to work for general officers, right? So I worked for 1-star, 2-star, 3-star, 4-star. And in those jobs, you got to do well to keep going up.
2: What fields do you have graduate degrees in?
1: Higher education administration, because I want to be a college president when I get out. And then I have a doctorate degree in Christianity because all of my soldiers are Christians, right? So I wanted to be educated in what they particularly believe, even though I grew up Christian. I wanted to be, you know, really confident in what I was saying. And so I have a master's degree in higher education administration. I have a master's degree in ethics and philosophy. I have a master's degree in Islamic studies. And then I have a master's degree in social work and community activism.
2: That's fire right there.
1: Thank you.
2: That's fire right there. Oh, we're talking with you in a foxhole. We just go on, going all out into the universe. But again, that builds your understanding of so much of human nature and spirituality. Right. But you academics, yeah, you, I'm so passionate about that myself. Still thinking about going to school again. Yeah. And, cause there's things I don't feel that confident about. I want some more education, but I found that was a transition for me as well, because most of my academic peers come from a totally different background. Some of them were very anti-military, but I didn't have no conflicts with them, you know, but the respect from being an adjunct to finally getting a doctorate, how that's different, you
1: right.
2: know.
1: Yeah.
2: Didn't know that world existed. But I had to learn the hard way.
1: Right.
2: And I know earning a doctorate ain't no joke.
1: Ain't no
2: joke. You got two of them. But more significantly, you as a force multiplier, you have created others.
1: Yes. 14 to be exact. I lend out the talents that God has given me, and I do it for free.
3: As you get to know one another, whether they're Christian, whether they're Jewish, whether they're pagan, whether they're Sabians, whether they're Zoroastrians, it does not matter. Our obligation is to other human beings.
4: Why is that important? Allah says, who is more wrong than a person who blocks people from the path of God?
2: What is the difference between preaching, lay people, and teaching, theology, etc., in terms of what you allow people to do in terms of, I don't know, services?
1: Yeah, for the Muslims, it's the same as for the folks in the church. You know, you preach on Friday as opposed mm-hmm. to Sunday, and then we have throughout the week, we might have a Quranic study class, like Christians would have a Bible study class. So preaching is one thing on Friday. That's when we, you know, get everybody together and you give them a word for the week. The weekly Quranic study is just teaching people really about their faith in general instead of them trying to figure it out on their own.
2: Most of the work is listening.
3: I think it's imperative to have somebody to listen and not judge them, to be able to have somebody to just say, I see where you're coming from. I have some of the same issues. Your faith is not going to stop me from coming to help you. Your gender is not going to stop me. I don't care what you call yourself.
2: You have a good foundation in pretty much all the major world religions as part of what you do. How much time do you spend just counseling people from all faiths or no faiths at all?
1: That's probably about 99.9% of what I do. Just counseling people, helping them through life's problems, helping intervene between them and the commander. And then I advise the commanders on, you know, what's going on in the world and the region. Like, I'll be going to Malaysia here soon. And so I'll interact with the Muslim people there, the imams or the mullahs, and serve as a bridge for my commander and my unit.
2: You give things context.
1: Yes.
2: You know, and reasons for why people think the way they do.
1: That's correct.
2: And I remember you, I think I heard you mention something about that you could have grown a beard, but you chose not to.
1: That's right.
2: That's like a doable thing, but like one more rock in the way when you're trying to get up to the top, because it's not important enough. It's a thing, but is it that?
1: It's minuscule when you're looking at big pictures, right? Because traditions are important, right? And so you sitting at the table with 50 other men, and you're in there in your religious regalia with a long beard and a kufi on. Yeah, how many of those folks are going to trust you? It ain't happening, right? And so I think a lot of times we don't look big picture. We look at our individual needs. I'm in rooms now, you know, that I never dreamed of being in because I'm a

0: phone service. You see what I'm saying? Because they trusted me. Now, had I been walking around base with my beard and my kufi on and my thobe, you know, looking like I wasn't a part of them, that never would have happened.
1: Misconceptions, bias, suspicions. He faced all of it, and he kept showing up.
0: And I remember going to my first duty station as a captain, reach out to shake the commander's hand. He said, hey, he didn't even shake my hand. He said, we got some problems with your religion and how you guys treat women. Have a nice day. And he didn't talk to me for 9 months. So for me, at that time, as I started to develop my leadership philosophy, I said, man, I got to find a way to crack this code because they're not accepting me. And the only way I knew how to do that was to be an exceptional soldier. Right. So when they having physical tests, I'm out there crushing the physical fitness tests. When they're doing anything, I'm looking like a stellar soldier. And so that attracted soldiers to me. Right. And so if you're not cognizant of what's around you, you're going to always fail. And we had somewhere in between 19 Muslim chaplains over the years. And I tell you, you know, 3/4 of them are bowed out. They didn't know how to adjust. But you know, that's a big culture shift, right? And so, and it's basically almost an appointed position. So they have to have a level of trust and comfort with their own selves, right? It's because it really has nothing to do with me. I've done the job. I've done all the jobs. So I'm, you know, just more qualified. But, you know, you're talking about 250 years of either Protestant or Catholic chaplain. Now you got this guy who happens to be Muslim and he's knocking at the door. Probably a lot of fears for them is like, man, is he going to come in and change something? Is, you know, we're going to, yeah, I can only imagine their particular fears, but that's where I am.
1: So how did you get around the haters doing what you did? Cut you from the group and some many. No one, ain't nobody want to play with you no more.
0: Yeah, that's right.
1: Who are your new playmates at this point? I mean, who your boys from the field artillery, are they hanging out with you when you get through OCS? Where are you at with those people?
0: Well, you know, ain't nobody hanging out with your boss. I'm too radioactive. You know, I'm a Muslim chaplain. 9/11 happened. Ain't nobody playing with me. And so what I had to learn to do is play by myself. Right. So everything really is about connection. So even though, you know, I was the Muslim chaplain, I'm still playing basketball with the guys. I'm still lifting weights with the guys, you know. And so sometimes you're meeting those guys outside of uniform. And they say, oh, brother, cool. You know, we sit down, we talk, we laugh, we play cards. And then the next day they see me in uniform. They're not really even thinking about the chaplain thing.
1: Right.
0: And then the second tier comes by. They see this crescent moon on my uniform. They say, oh, hell, he the Muslim chaplain? And he cool like that? So some of those inroads of connection helped me to make friends. Then there's another layer. So I'm a member of Omega Psi Phi, right?
1: I did you that got, when I was. You just had to take them all. So you definitely got all the black career. We can just put that away. That's not you break that up.
0: That's right. That gave me an inroad. So you going to fraternity meetings, you know, you going to different events they at. Oh, the Muslim chaplain is frat. Right. So that's knocking down all those barriers. And then just being a Q dog, people are like, oh, he real. Right. He authentic. He a Q. Yeah. So, you know, all those things helped me, which is amazing, man. Like, honestly, when you're talking about being a chaplain, being a Muslim chaplain, how you going to connect with people, all those things that happened to me, all those things I did in college, like pledging Q, all those things have served me.
1: So the cultural shift from enlisted to officer, what's happening there?
0: Man, I tell you, I've been masterful in navigating that space. And not all on intention, but it became intentional once I understood the chaplain is not like a regular officer.

0: I can go into spaces regular officers can't go. I can go hang out down at the DFAC with all the Omegas, with all the soldiers, with E1 through E8. And they say, man, the chaplain is doing his job. So I've been able to navigate the officer space by just being a chaplain and still kind of staying connected to the community. Regular officers, they got to be in the office and hang out with other officers because you get the fraternization thing. That's not a thing for the chaplain. That's not a thing for the chaplain. So that's how I've navigated that space and became, as you see on the internet, an internet favorite.
1: Chap it up. Chap it up.
2: There'll be thousands of people who don't believe in you. You shouldn't be one of them. Don't let that go over your head. 0450. I'm not starting. I'm done, son.
0: Woo! Because I'm a chaplain, but I strictly fight for the soldiers. I'm hanging out with soldiers. I'm taking pictures with soldiers. Because soldiers, even though I'm a chaplain, they focus on this bird. I took a picture with Colonel Shabazz. I was talking to Colonel Shabazz. He texted me, Colonel.
3: Mm-hmm.
0: I've been able to navigate that space because I understood the enlisted side. Ain't no enlisted person just hanging out with colonels.
3: That's right.
0: It ain't happening.
4: He wasn't just an officer. He was a symbol. Race, faith, identity, all of it shaped how he had to move. In episode 3, we explore what Shabazz hopes to leave behind and what his story teaches us about leadership and legacy.
5: And that's it for this mini episode of What's Ray Saying? I'm Tiffany, the one who holds it all together in the background. And our production team for this episode includes Jocelyn Gonzalez of PRX Productions, with music by our very own son, RJ Christian. So how does the source of Black knowledge come to gain this wisdom that he shares? Research, a lot of experience, and some good old-fashioned schooling. So if you like what you hear, tell a friend. Until next time, like, share, download, and keep asking your friends, what's Ray saying?

0: This is Bird Note. As a kid, artist David Shepherd would sketch all the flora and fauna he saw. His true love was for plants. But when he moved to Hawaii to study botany, he realized
1: Hawaii is special because its main character is birds. Birds were the dominant species in terms of animal life. And so all the plants really co-evolved with the birds. You can see that in just how specific the beaks of different species are to the shapes of the flowers here. And so that became part of my art.
0: David now designs aloha shirts featuring the native plants and wildlife of Hawaii. One design features the i'iwi, a Hawaiian honey creeper.
1: So the i'iwi birds dart from flower to flower to flower very quickly. Well, the Hawaiians saw this and they thought of the metaphor that it was like procreation, the metaphor for the health of the forest, because only in its procreation can it exist.
0: Then, hidden among the trees, David has drawn kahuli, or native land snails.
1: Their existence in the forest is special because if they were around, it was said that the forest would sing. And songs are also a very important element of Hawaiian culture because it's how things are passed on from generation to generation. It's how you communicate what the world is. So these snails are singing, right? And then you have the birds that are a symbolic of procreation. And so the combination is that this is Hawaii. This is the perpetuation of it.
0: See pictures of David's designs at our website, birdnote.org. I'm Mark Bramhill.
2: We're going to take a close look at three very real situations: overcrowding, a tsunami, and an earthquake, and find out if those disasters could bring down the Golden Gate Bridge.
3: My name is Hassan Astani. I'm a professor of structural engineering and bridge engineering at UC Berkeley.
2: Turns out Astana is the perfect person to play along. He's been a bridge engineer for over 40 years.
3: God forbid, we don't want anything even related to collapse the Golden Gate Bridge. This is one of the best bridges in the world. But, you know, question is valid question. So we are in this business to provide you with the answer.
2: Let's start with the overcrowding. When the Golden Gate Bridge opened back in 1937, 50,000 people walked on to check it out. No problem. But in 1987, when the bridge turned 50, 300,000 pedestrians crowded on. Now, picture the bridge. The roadway gently curves up towards the middle. Well, on that day, the bridge actually flattened, losing its curved shape. Astana says the load stretched the cables.
3: The cable is the weakest link among deck, roadway, and the towers. So if anything is going to go first, it's going to be the main cables.
2: But he says it wasn't actually dangerous.
3: Because of 300,000 people being on the bridge, the stresses in the bridge reached 40% of capacity. Under ordinary load of bridge, which is cars and trucks, the stresses in the bridge are 25%.
2: So how many people would it take to collapse the bridge?
3: We did a calculation to see what happens.
2: And after crunching the numbers, Astana found it would take this many people to bring it down.
3: 900,000 people. So you have to get the whole population of San Francisco and perhaps suburbs on the bridge to have the cable fake.
2: Just how would you fit 900,000 people onto the bridge?
3: For each square foot of area, that one square foot of area should hold 1.5 person, which is impossible.
2: Unless you stack them.
3: So if you put two people standing on top of each other, kind of like sitting on the shoulder, you might get 1.5 person per square foot.
2: And even with a double layer of people, Astana says you'd have to forcibly shove everyone onto the bridge to maximize space.
3: Japanese trains, they do it. In Japan, when the trains stop, there are people who push people inside the train. So you have to do the same.
2: So overcrowding is pretty unlikely. But what about a tsunami? Maybe the destruction these giant waves recently caused across the Pacific also gives us reason to be nervous. Could the Golden Gate Bridge survive a massive wall of water crashing into it? Astana says to figure out what kind of damage a tsunami would do to your structure, you have to know the wave's speed and the wave's height.
3: In order to have enough height of water that comes in with like 25 miles per hour speed and topples the towers of Golden Gate Bridge, you have to have the height equal to about 300 feet. And that's impossible. It's impossible to have any tsunami reaching the bridge that probably is more than even 50 feet.
2: That's because we don't have the type of underwater faults off our coastline that cause big tsunamis. Even if we did, the biggest earthquake-caused tsunami on record was 200 feet tall. But according to Astana, even that's not high enough to topple the Golden Gate Bridge.
3: If you want to have enough water that you can be toppled in the beach, it has to be up to your neck. That's the same thing with Golden Gate Bridge. But Golden Gate Bridge neck is pretty high.
2: So tsunamis, nothing to worry about. But what about an earthquake?
3: Well, that one, of course, is very serious, a real issue here. It's not like people on the bridge or tsunamis.
2: Astana says the towers of the bridge are so heavy, the original engineers didn't bolt them to their foundation.
3: So when the earthquake comes, the big one, the real one, the towers of Golden Gate Bridge can actually uplift.
2: That sounds scary. And Astana says bridge officials decided to make sure it doesn't happen after the Loma Prieta earthquake back in 1989. It famously happened during the World Series.
4: I don't know if we're on the air or not, and I'm not sure I'm here. That's the greatest open in the history of television, bar none.
2: That tumbler was magnitude 6.9. The Golden Gate Bridge suffered only minor damage. But bigger earthquakes can happen here.
3: The largest earthquake that San Andreas Fault can generate is 8.3.
2: Astana was tapped to be on the Golden Gate Bridge's seismic retrofit team and make the bridge safe in an 8.3.
3: The seismic retrofit that's done now, to the best of our knowledge, is going to prevent serious damage to the bridge.
2: The retrofit, which includes things like strengthening the bases so they don't get crushed, will be done in 2 to 4 years. Astana says the answers he came up with, while mostly hypothetical, proved what he already knew.
3: I'm very happy to tell your listeners that we are very proud as engineers that we have such structures that public use and enjoy. At the same time, they are so safe. And I appreciate you asking me to look into it. It was a really exciting weekend for me.
2: So fear not, Bay Area residents. The Golden Gate Bridge probably isn't coming down anytime soon. Except maybe in your local theater. For Cross Currents, I'm Isabel Angel.

0: What I think make a bully is when a person picks on someone weaker than them. They know the person can't defend themselves or won't, and they continue to do it. And also, when a person is much larger than the other and the bully sizes the other person up that is little than him and tries to pick a fight with him, the bully assumes he can't beat the smaller person up. Lil Menace from San Francisco.
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2: There's a horse on a rope, pulling against the tall dry grass in the wind. Just across the lot, boat masts bob and palms bend, frowning over the warm waters of the South Pacific. Nandi, Fiji, and the sidewalk is empty by the road. The taxis and buses carry big logos on their metal hulls. When the sidewalk fades into dirt, then ditch, I step down and across, and a cricket leaps from a pile of coins. Ching, click, click, click, the ditch passes beneath billboards. For rent, for sale, for rent, Ocean Breeze Apartments, Palm View Terrace, Coca-Cola Yoga Investment. And when the ocean comes back into view, there's a tent revival in the goat pasture. I am full after eating a big plate of biryani in town. And the air is hot and heavy and dense from a burn pile under the airport. It's midday and I stand near a billboard for an island timeshare. Beneath it, there's a cow tied to its big metal post, eating all the grass beneath it in a 10-meter radius. And the cars zoom by toward the beach. Postcards from the Wind are produced by me, Phil Corbett. More at thewind.org.
3: My name is Toby, and I'm calling from Minneapolis, Minnesota. I followed your instructions by calling 615-26-REMIX to let you know I love what I hear.

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5: In the year 2000, through vocational rehabilitation and the workers' compensation system, I was studying to be a court interpreter. I signed up to volunteer with the Lawyers Committee for Civil Rights in San Francisco. They emailed me about a Guatemalan woman seeking political asylum who had been severely abused by her husband and was seeking a pro bono attorney and interpreter. I said I would do it. Over several months, I would meet with Sandra Sandoval and Jill McInerney, the lawyer, in my Oakland art studio or in the city at the Lawyers Committee offices. Sandra's story was harrowing, and I started bringing a stack of clean bandanas to our meetings for when we cried. For years, I have wanted to tell her story. It is disturbing and sad, but also inspiring. Sandra has tremendous faith in God. She thanked God for helping her win her asylum case, but I said it was me and Jill who helped her.
6: A little ways from where the bus left us off, we passed some fields where they were plowing the earth. Soon we arrived at a fence where there were some dead trees and a horse, and I got scared. The man who had offered to help me cross the river said, "Don't be scared, it's just a horse. Just go through this fence." And he lifted up the barbed wire, and I went under it. Below that was the river. He began to inflate an inner tube, told me to leave my clothes on and to put my other things in a black plastic garbage bag. We got in the water, little by little, because it was very cold. He began to swim with one arm, pushing me with the other. When one arm got tired, he would switch. And that's how we crossed. That river is really wide. On the surface, it looks flat. But underwater, the current is turbulent.
7: Por arriba se ve manso, pero por debajo va la corriente bien tormentosa.
6: You get in on one side and get out like 2 kilometers downstream. In the middle of the river, my heart was suddenly filled with a sense of peace, as though something was saying, keep going. Don't look back. Keep going. I think if I didn't have faith, the whole world would come crashing down on me.

0: mi ex esposo, que me maltrataba física y psicológicamente.
1: I left Guatemala because I was abused by my husband, physically and psychologically. His behavior was aggressive towards me. I think the reason he was violent was because of the training he received. He attained the rank of caibil. In their survival training, all of them were made to eat dog meat and drink blood of chickens.
0: Y le dan de tomar la sangre de las gallinas.
1: I was fleeing from a horrible situation, from torture. The abuse started slowly and then got worse. My husband was aggressive towards me and the children too. He would call me disgusting bitch and say that I was worthless. He'd say, look in the mirror. Today you look pretty, but tomorrow you'll look horrible and no one is going to love you. One time he grabbed me and he hung me with two, in Guatemala we call them cinchos, belts for your pants. He tried to kill me. He hung me from a beam in one of the rooms of our house. He had the belts really tight. When he left me alone, I was able to free one hand, then the other. I unbolted the door and ran away.
0: Quité la tranca de la puerta que tenía encerrada y salí corriendo.
1: Other times he would grab me by the hair, throw me on the floor, and put his knees on my shoulders. One of those times he put a knife to my throat. I was eating a piece of bread when he attacked me. I asked God for help in that moment, and I was saved by God's love.
0: Pero la mano poderosa de Dios me ayudó. Yo le pedí a Dios en ese momento.

0: I couldn't speak to anyone in my family, nor to strangers. I was alone, isolated in the house, and I couldn't go out. He always said I was garbage, worthless, good for nothing. When I had jobs in Guatemala, he would stalk me. I worked once in a cookie factory. He would wait for me at the entrance. My coworkers were also afraid of him. I sought help in the United States, and thank God I received it. In Guatemala, I tried to get help, but in my country, men are protected. Even if they are hurting someone, no one cares. My relatives knew about the abuse, but they couldn't get involved. I asked the police for help many times, but didn't receive it. Since my husband was in the special forces of the military, they were afraid of him too. He threatened the police also. I would go make a complaint, and they would ignore me.
1: Yo solo traje tres vestidos.
0: I left San Jose Pinula with three dresses, a pair of shoes, and a sweater in a plastic bag. I was nostalgic and wanted to go back, but knew I couldn't. I went to the bus station, rode two buses to Guatemala City. I had a map that showed me the places I would pass through. I got to the Mexican border. Before leaving, I ate some bananas. I just had coffee and bread as I traveled. Later, I met two women. They gave me oranges. When I got on the first Mexican bus, it was about 6 in the evening. I was sitting in the middle of the bus when I saw a woman outside. She had long, curly hair. We call it pelo colocha. She was light-skinned, with rosy cheeks, and she was waving goodbye. I thought she was waving to someone else, someone behind me, so I turned around. There was no one there. She kept waving goodbye, goodbye. Tears were streaming down her cheeks. There was no one behind me. I felt like this was a sign telling me, keep going, keep going.

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1: 5 days I traveled through Veracruz, Poza Rica, Tampico to Reynosa, Reynosa to Tamaulipas. I was afraid to speak to anyone because they might know I was not from there. In a bus station, when two girls offered me some of their food, I said no. I couldn't tell them that I didn't like spicy food. They offered me a soda, and I said yes. That's how it started. By coincidence, we got on the same bus. We arrived at Reynosa, Matamoros at night. It was raining and cold. On the bus, I told them I was going to see a relative. I didn't want to tell them the truth because I had been told to watch out for Mexican immigration. They said, you aren't going to see your relative. You're going to stay with us. I stayed with them for 2 weeks. I told them I was from Guatemala. They said they had suspected that. They helped me find someone who could take me across the border.

0: Justo un día oí en la radio que iba a pasar esa ley. Entonces, haré el número de teléfono.
1: One day when I was already living in San Leandro, I heard on the radio that domestic violence would soon be considered grounds for asylum. I called the number that was announced on the radio. 2 weeks later, I had an attorney. I told her my story from beginning to end. That was very difficult. I sought asylum. It was a huge effort. Thank God I received it. My attorney and my interpreter fought resolutely for me. First, I got my work permit, then my legal residency. After 5 years, I applied for citizenship. I struggled to study all the questions, and thank God I passed. Now I'm a citizen of this country. I voted in the last election.
0: Y a Dios gracias salí bien. Sí, voté. Allá Dios y su conciencia de lo que el daño grandísimo que le hizo a sus hijos y a mí también.
1: My ex-husband has died now. I'm not happy about anyone dying, but in heaven, God and his conscience will instruct him about the tremendous harm he has done to the children and to me. Men and women both suffer from domestic violence. Sometimes because they feel ashamed, they keep quiet. Violence isn't just about hitting, it's also psychological. That's not okay because we are all human beings. Many times women are beaten repeatedly, but they say, I love him, I love him. They are hurting themselves and their kids too. I work now. I feel good, peaceful, safe. There have to be some good things in life. I have a good life. I've helped my kids and I feel proud and happy to have fought for things without needing to have a man by my side.
0: Uno piensa ver a Dios en... que ande en el aire o que ande no Dios.
1: Many people think they are going to see God in the air or something like that. I have seen him in these people, men and women, who have helped me along the way.

0: Special thanks to Catherine Allen and Carl Shillette.
1: Welcome to the Babbelry,
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1: The Tower of Babel.
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1: Babel.
2: Babbelry.
3: It's hard to do politically, but compared to, you know, giving women the vote or ending slavery, like it's not, we've solved harder problems.
0: This is your host, Suki Wessling, and this is a mini babble. 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Cindy has spent a career at the EFF fighting for everyone's right to privacy and freedom of speech on the internet, and she's won. Her legal memoir, Privacy's Defender, details her role in arguing three seminal cases that set the stage for the internet we have today.
4: It's River to River from IPR News. I'm Ben Kiefer. There are a handful of lawyers in American history whose cases you and I benefit from every day without knowing their names. Cindy Cohen may be one of them. She grew up in central Iowa, moved to San Francisco, fell in with a crowd of early internet hackers, and ended up arguing, successfully, that computer code is protected speech under the First Amendment.
0: That's impressive, but it's not radical to say that as much as most of us value our privacy and freedom of speech, the open nature of the internet has come with its problems. Cindy is the first to admit that there is real harm being done, often anonymously, in the name of free speech, and this harm falls disproportionately on women and other vulnerable populations. Cindy argues that it's important to focus first on the necessity of internet privacy.
3: The reason I think privacy is important is because privacy is a way that people with less power can have a zone of protection from people who have more power. It's also the way that people organize to make change. Every public fight for social justice in the United States has needed to have a private space for it to grow. And, you know, in my lifetime, we've watched gay rights, for instance, go from something that really people had to talk about in private because it was not popular and people could, you know, literally be attacked for standing up for these things, to the place where, you know, hopefully we can keep it, but the United States Supreme Court has recognized gay marriage and gay people have rights that are much closer to what they deserve than they had when this started out.
0: Cindy Cohen points out that it's been the lack of privacy that has allowed states to curtail women's right to reproductive decision making.
3: The stories are horrific, right? There's a woman in Nebraska who is serving 2 years in prison for having a conversation over Facebook messages with her daughter to help her daughter get an abortion. If that communication had happened on a more private channel rather than Facebook Messenger without encryption, she might not be in jail today. I mean, these are literally, you know, this isn't like an abstract, I wish I had a little more privacy moments. This is actually about people's security and people's ability to live their lives.
0: She also argues that depending on the government to write workable privacy protections is not always the best approach.
3: Well, I mean, I actually think that they're willing to wade in some really unfortunate ways. There are people whispering in their ears on the other side about, you know, why us not having privacy is great. And we have to explain why us having privacy and control is better than a world in which the corporations have all this control. So, you know, I don't like that sometimes that takes Congress to a standstill. And it's definitely the case for comprehensive privacy legislation that by the time it gets in front of Congress, it's been watered down so much it's not even good. You know, the last thing that was proposed federally for a comprehensive privacy protection was worse than what we have in California right now. Just because they call it privacy doesn't mean that it's privacy. But we have to keep pushing because otherwise we're just surrendering to this surveillance state.
0: As a firm defender of the First Amendment right to free speech, Cindy says that when we allow government to curtail some speech, they often go after the speech that many of us feel should be protected.
3: People who are seeking reproductive assistants need access to information, and we're seeing increasing censorship of that information by the sources that people normally go to, whether that's social media or even private websites. EFF just did a big report about censorship of reproductive information, and we found that even though the terms of a lot of these companies would, on their surface, mean that this information is available, and of course it's First Amendment protected, people were having access problems.
0: She also argues that because different communities don't share the same values, one person's free speech is another person's idea of grooming.
3: What they're trying to do is to say age appropriate for anything that might be harmful to kids. And that's a much broader term. And it includes things where I don't think everybody agrees. You know, if you talk to conservative people, they don't think having access to LGBTQ content or trans content, they think that harms kids. So I think that the thing that we're fighting now with a lot of the age gating is this idea that some stuff is harmful to kids. And that's a much broader category. And it's why EFF is so concerned and think it's a really bad idea. Because if we don't have a shared agreement about what's harmful to kids, then you're just handing a censorship tool to people.
0: Cindy Cohen also points out that not only do corporations often follow the government's lead to censor what many might see as the wrong free speech, but we can't depend on everyone to have the same definition of inappropriate images.
3: We've spent years trying to help women who have breastfeeding forums continue to have their forums when they get flagged for nudity because somebody's taking a picture and saying, like, she's not latching. How does this work? Or I've got this, you know, rash or something. What does this look like? And they get flagged as pornography.
0: Cindy Cohen also argues that online abuse isn't a new thing. It's an extension of the problems that vulnerable people in our society face already.
3: We took an offline problem where women's protection and women's protection from abuse was not handled seriously by law enforcement and people in power. And we moved it over into the online world. And we're experiencing the same kind of situation in which people whose job it is to help protect us and keep us safe from abuse are rotten at it in the offline world. And they're rotten at it in the online world. Like, women have had to publish under pseudonyms for years, right? Because of things like that. So I think that, you know, one of the problems is there's just not very much recourse offline or online to people being harassed. Your ability to come after an abuser and get them to stop is, the tools are not great, right? And they need to be better. Like, you need to be able to get a restraining order against someone for online behavior and have it stick. And again, the problem of restraining orders not working very well is not an online problem. It's a problem in general of the way our society is slanted against these kinds of, you know, in ways that protect this kind of abuse.
0: Cindy Cohen and the Electronic Frontier Foundation see the worst abuses happening on platforms owned by corporations and run for profit. These corporations have developed what she calls a surveillance business model, sacrificing the needs and desires of the platform's users in the pursuit of profit.
3: The other thing that we believe strongly in is having a multitude of places where you can speak and participate. So if one isn't serving you, you can go somewhere else without losing your whole community. Part of the reason why EFF is very supportive of some of the communities like Mastodon or Blue Sky or other kinds of communities that are not corporate controlled and have a surveillance business model is to let people be able to build communities that serve them rather than being, you know, stuck in these huge communities where there's a lot of abusers.
0: And to those who say we could fix the problem like they have in Australia by forcing people to register in order to take part in social media, not so fast, Cindy says. Anonymity is not the fundamental issue.
3: They have done scientific research about anonymity, and we have a gigantic example in front of us, which is Facebook, right? Which requires real names. People aren't nicer to each other. This idea that anonymous speech allows people to be meaner to each other or to harass people more isn't actually borne out by the research.
0: Cindy Cohen and EFF are hopeful that they can convince governments to take online harassment seriously. Rather than curtailing people's right to free speech and privacy, get more serious about going after offenders in the real world.
3: Right now, we have people who harass with impunity. It's not actually all that hard to find most of them. I mean, the number of people who can legitimately handle being untraceable online if they're engaging in a campaign and harassment, it's very small. It's that they're not being caught. It's that nobody's trying to catch them. It's that the cops say, oh, there's a VPN, there's nothing I can do. Of course there is. When they're trying to go after drug dealers, they can go past a VPN, right? Like, so I just think it's a problem of will and enforcement and not a problem of the technology.
0: Cindy says we need to never lose sight of what we've gained from a free internet.
3: EFF does human rights work all around the world. The ability to sneak information out of a repressive government and using anonymity, VPNs, tools like Tor, it saves lives. We wouldn't know the things we know about the Taiwanese fight for freedom, Tibet. We work with a lot of Chinese democracy people. Now we've got people in Ukraine. We've got people in Gaza. We've got people, I mean, all over the world, Sudan, people all over the world who need to get information out of very scary places where there is official censorship. They need these tools and they rely on these tools. And if we decide that, you know, because cops aren't willing to investigate harassment, we're going to get rid of these tools, it's not the right move to remove anonymity from everybody because some people misuse it.
0: Cindy Cohen of the Electronic Frontier Foundation says that there is hard work ahead, but freedom is always worth fighting for.
3: You know, John Perry Barlow once told me, no one gives you your rights, you have to take them. And I think that that's a lot of my framing about it. We have a lot of work to do. But I do think that in some ways we've kind of metastasized a lot of the benefits that the internet gave us, and we're sometimes only focused on the problems. And it's not like the problems aren't there, but it's also not like the benefits aren't there. And what we need is all of these tools to work for us. And they can. If we can get rid of this surveillance business model, I think we can shrink a lot of things down to a better problem. That's not hard to do. I mean, it's hard to do politically, but compared to, you know, giving women the vote or ending slavery, like it's not, we've solved harder problems.
0: Thanks to Cindy Cohen, retiring executive director of the Electronic Frontier Foundation, for sharing her perspective. 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
3: One morning I heard the people on the news talking about a football game that they called the Super Bowl that had been played the day before. I called my friend Julian and asked him if he'd watched it, and he said he had. When I asked him what happened, I was not surprised to hear him say that he fell asleep. This is good. What else is television for? I'm Robert Skoglund in Tents Harbor, Maine.
4: I'm Dora Malik, and this is Poetry Now. This is a poem that has been a long time in the making. In the short term, I wrote it over the course of a few weeks in early May 2019, after the May 7th shooting at STEM school Highlands Ranch in Colorado. And that school is less than 10 miles from the site of the massacre at Columbine High School. Standards-based assessment. 1. Nothing happened here, meaning it was done. Over counts itself among the studied synonyms, but beyond those round mouths opening for answers, done is the opposite of over. 2. What is the sum when you add cut flowers in cellophane to teddy bears and prayers, and the difference when you take away and take away and take away? Show your work. Attend to precision. 3. The students are gone. It is not summer. The classroom snake that fled its shattered tank, the long shadows draping themselves over the overturned desks, and the red pen fallen to the floor will count as symbols on a different subject test. Let them be innocent in this world. The first image for me that opened this poem up in my writing was that image of an empty classroom. I wanted there to be this sense of emptiness that occurs after this kind of violence. The students are gone. It is not summer. The classroom snake that fled its shattered tank. When I was growing up, there was certainly testing in school, and it was certainly a cause of stress, but I don't think it compared in any way to what students have been facing in school in the decades since then. I think testing looms so large, and I think there's a sense that society at large feels that they can judge students and communities and schools by those tests. Show your work. Attend to precision. That line, attend to precision, it's one of the standards for mathematical practice from the Common Core State Standards Initiative. I just wanted to drop it there and let it kind of echo there a little bit in a different context. In a sense, the friction at the heart of this poem is the sense in which we as a society or as adults are asking our students to explain themselves, to justify themselves, to prove their worth academically through testing all the time. And yet, I think it's more than fair for students, for young people, to turn to the adults around them and say, what have you done for us? How have you made our schools safer? How have you allowed us to learn in a way where we can concentrate on what you're supposed to be teaching us?
5: That was Dora Malik and her poem, Standards-Based Assessments. I'm Katie Clarkson, and this is Poetry Now, a production of the Poetry Foundation. For more about this series, go to poetryfoundation.org/poetrynow.

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2: Nick, you've heard of We Are the World, right?
3: Are you kidding? I lived through it.
2: Oh, yeah. What about, do they know it's Christmas? Tears are not enough? Don't you know the tears are
3: not enough? All of them. Good causes, cheesy, cheesy songs. I always wondered, is that the best way to encourage charity?
2: Right, yeah. I mean, but that was the 80s for you, is this hotbed of cause-driven, star-studded ensemble ballads. Did you ever catch Can We Count On You?
3: No, I missed that one.
4: Can we count on you?
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6: You can count on me.
3: Oh. Wait, was that Mickey Mouse?
2: One of the most famous celebs on the planet.
4: Answer the census, we're counting on you. Answer the census, we're counting on you.
3: This is a song about the census.
2: Correct.
3: The U.S. Census, which is, correct me if I'm wrong, the mild-mannered survey that Americans fill out every 10 years.
2: Mild-mannered. Until it comes out of the phone booth in a cape and tights. The U.S. Census is about people, money, and power. It defines whole decades, Nick. It determines how much of a say you or I or anyone has in the political process. The census determines what resources we have access to and how many of those resources we actually get. The census is a tool at the very core of our democratic system.
3: So what you're trying to say is, good cause, cheesy song.
2: Good cause, cheesy song.
7: You make it sound like it's my duty to answer the question.
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12: And what is your part in this enterprise is to cooperate with the enumerator, to answer the census question.
13: Answer the census on April 1st. I'm going to.
14: Our separate identities will be lost in the process, which is concerned only with what we say, not who said it.
2: This is Civics 101. I'm Hannah McCarthy.
3: I'm Nick Cavadice.
2: And today we are covering the U.S. Census.
3: All right, brass tacks first. How does the U.S. Census actually work?
15: The census process, well, basically, for most households, what they experience is they get a letter in the mail from the Census Bureau.
2: This is Hanzi Lawang.
15: I cover the people, power, and money behind the 2020 census for NPR.
2: So someday between March 12th and March 20th, most American households are going to find an envelope from the Census Bureau in their mailbox.
15: And in past years, most households have got an actual census form. But in 2020, most households are going to get a letter explaining that they should go online. And there will be a link to fill out a form on the internet and also a code. And basically, people go onto a form, fill it out, and then the Census Bureau collects that information.
3: What is the information they're asking? What's the Census Bureau actually collecting? The main point of it is just to count us, right?
2: Yes, right. That and only that is the part that is constitutionally mandated about the census. The enumeration of people in the United States. They want to know how many people live in your house, from the youngest baby to the oldest adult. And before we go any further, I should say that the questions on the U.S. Census shift. The census of 2020 will look very different from the census of 1900. But at the moment, when you count people in your house, you're counting people who spend most of their time there and people who are living with you as of April 1st because they have no other permanent residence.
3: But if the point is to count everyone, what do they do with, like, deployed troops, kids away at college? And what about people who live in group settings, like prisons or nursing homes.
2: So the Census Bureau has a whole category called group living arrangements. That's military bases, colleges, nursing homes, residential treatment facilities, and correctional facilities. In those cases, the Bureau contacts an administrator and establishes a process to count everyone living there. So sometimes that means that individuals get their very own census form. Sometimes it means that an administrator counts and identifies the population based on their own data. And of course, hundreds of thousands of people experience homelessness every year. And in that case, the Census Bureau deputizes workers, they call them enumerators, to check in with shelters and soup kitchens and non-sheltered outdoor locations to make sure that everyone is counted. But it's actually so much more than just the numbers.
15: You'll ask whether the home that you're living in, whether that's owned, and if it's owned, if there's a mortgage, and if it's not owned, whether it's rented or occupied without rent. You'll also ask about the race of every person living in the household, and also whether every person living in the household identifies as being of Hispanic, Latino, Latinx origin. It will ask about the relationship between the people living together in a household, whether they are, for example, a married couple or an unmarried couple. It asks about the sex of each person living in the household, and it also asks about the age as well as the date of birth. I think that's about it. Yeah, those are the basic questions.
3: I have a bunch of questions about this. First, was Hanzi saying that the census both asks whether you're Hispanic, Latinx, and asks you what race you identify as?
2: Yeah. This is one of those questions that has shifted over time. So in order to figure out what the census should be asking, what federal agencies feel they need to know to figure out budgeting and resource allocation, the census works with the White House's Office of Management and Budget. Now, that office requires that the Bureau ask about Hispanic or Latinx ethnicity before asking about race, which has made the category, quote, some other race, the most often selected after white and black or African American.
15: And there was a proposal to change the way these questions are presented on the form. So essentially have a combined question and asking for people's race and ethnicity in one combined question. But that proposal required approval by the White House to change

0: So trigger a visit from an enumerator, although that has been enforced pretty rarely in the past.
1: And it's not a question about gender identity. And the two options to answer the question about sex, yeah, it's male or female.
2: All right, so let's get to the big question. What is the census for? Why does the government need this data, and what do they do with it?
3: So the census is actually in the Constitution. They require a count of the people every 10 years. While there's a myriad of reasons why we want to understand the size and characteristics of our population, there are a few critical elements that go into it. First, the census is used to determine the apportionment of congressional representatives. And that is actually in the Constitution.
0: This is Sharon Tossey-Lacey.
3: I am the chief historian at the Census Bureau. I oversee a team of four other historians and a researcher, and we are charged with being the institutional memory of the Census Bureau.
0: And what she means by determine the apportionment is that the population numbers of the census are used to figure out how many congressional representatives a state should get in the House.
2: Right, so the greater your population is, the more representatives you get in Washington, D.C. Also, how many electoral votes your state has. And that means every 10 years we redistribute. And when I read that Texas and Florida are probably going to gain seats in 2020, for instance, that's contingent upon census data.
0: Yeah, and the United States was the very first country to constitutionally mandate a census. And it's way up there. It's Article 1, Section 2. It's the enumeration clause. It's Clause 3. And we were one of the very first to use the resulting population count from the census to decide how many reps a state gets in Congress.
2: So the census is essential to how our government operates.
0: Crucial, yeah. And think of all of the other ways that the census affects us. Because it's not just how many reps you have in Congress or how many electoral votes you have. I mean, that is a huge part of the power element. But then the census also tells us how many men, women, children, married people, elderly people, people of a certain race, even adopted people there are in this country. And where in the country they are. Remember, the census is people, power, and money. And here comes the money part.
3: The next is to determine the distribution of billions of dollars in federal funding, and that affects what goes to hospitals, fire departments, roads, other resources like that. Billions of dollars are in the balance. The federal government determines where to send this money. They're going to put schools where there are children. They're going to put the roads where there are businesses and where there's houses. And without an accurate count, you're never going to be able to put those in the correct places.
2: So if for some reason someone doesn't, or a whole bunch of someones don't, fill out the 2020 census, it could mean the difference between having a school in your community or not?
0: Or even just having a well-funded school in your community or not.
2: Okay, so I would imagine that anything that is likely to deter someone from actually answering the census and making sure the population count of their community is accurate so that the community can therefore get stuff, that might raise some red flags. I mean, this was part of the fear about the citizenship question, right?
1: The Trump administration make this last-minute request for a citizenship question, which has not appeared on a census form for all households for decades. And so it would have been a very significant change if it were added, and that was part of the debate. Yeah.
0: Now, it wouldn't be legal for the census to, let's say, pass on information about individuals to Immigration and Customs Enforcement or something like that. Because there are actually laws in place to prevent the Census Bureau from sharing information that could identify you for 72 years after that information is collected. So it's not like answering honestly that you are not a citizen could have affected your ability to stay in the United States.
2: Yeah, but come on, if I'm worried about being deported, I'm not going to answer an official question about my status.
0: Right.
1: That is one of the biggest challenges facing the census, because the Constitution calls for a total headcount of every person living in the country, regardless of immigration status, regardless of citizenship status. If you're a resident of this country, the Constitution says we want to know you're part of this population count, but there are people who

0: do not want to be counted and do not see the purpose of being counted, do not see the value of being counted, and are worried that any information collected about them could be used against them.
1: There's a reason that ads like this.
2: In 80 million mailboxes across the USA, the census is coming to help us plan the way.
1: Exist. The Census Bureau has been trying to make the census inviting and non-threatening pretty much forever. Even if you don't somehow fear for your chances of staying in this country, this is a document that asks for the essential facts about you. And we, as a nation, aren't typically thrilled to give that information up.
3: Well, it's funny you said that because I actually have editorials from 1790 where people complain the census was too intrusive and too expensive. So some things never change. So America was kind of founded on a little bit of mistrust of the government. So you always had these questions of why does the government want to know what's happening in my household? We saw this especially in 1810 when we started doing the census of manufacturing, and we had to assure people, and it was in the legislation, that nobody could identify their business from their answers. And that was kind of the beginning of the idea of confidentiality.
1: The Census Bureau has to toe this fine line between, hey there, we're your friendly pals, the Census. Nothing to see here. And also, please, please, please pay attention to us. We really need you to do this thing for the good of life in America.
3: The census is here to make your life easier, so people shouldn't fear it.
4: So basically, as it stands right now, the only thing that can hurt you about filling out the census is not filling out the census. It sounds like the basis of so much that we count on.
0: The census is such a wonky, boring-sounding word. But really what we're talking about is money, and we're talking about power. And, this is a concept, this is a requirement of the Constitution that's mentioned before voting, before any mention of a president. This is fundamental to how we set up our representative democracy in the United States of America. And it also helps form the reality that we live under for the next 10 years.
1: Federal funding is tied to census data. The population of your state determines how much your state can get for Medicaid, Medicare, funding for the Department of Health and Human Services, funding for transportation, funding for public schools, funding for public housing. If the government has an inaccurate count of your state's population, that can mean losing out on hundreds of millions, if not billions of dollars.
0: There are no do-overs. It's a one-shot deal. And I think if people realize that so much is at stake, and it is, again, about money, about power, I think everyone would become a census nerd.
1: There's this ad from 1920, interesting in part because it focuses on new immigrants answering the census. Anyway, it ends on this line that made me do a double take.
5: The latest thing. And when job is over, count shows nation's population is 105 million. All Americans.
4: Ooh, all Americans.
1: Yeah. It's almost impossible for me to conceive of a tool that is so closely tied to government and politics that also cares more about your living here than it cares about your being a citizen. And that element was actually built into all of this from the start.
0: Now, I base my reporting on primary documents, and then, the primary document on the census beat is the U.S. Constitution. And, Article 1, Section 2 does not use the word citizen when figuring out how to conduct a census.
4: In my time, I've looked at a lot of old censuses from the 1900s and the 1920s. And to be fair, they did have language in there like, where are you from? Where is your mother from? What language do you speak in your house? But the census still operates under the assumption that if you're a person and you're here, you are counted.
1: Yeah, and you know what? Sharon Tossie Lacey told me that the Census Bureau will never ask about your legal status, right? They'll never ask, like, are you here in the country unauthorized? Because for them, the thing that matters the most is how many of us there are. They have a job to do.
6: We must have many facts about ourselves, as a nation and as a people. The census is the machine we have jointly established for finding and publishing these facts.

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1: Erica Jenick is our executive producer and does a daily, not decennial, enumeration of the entire radio station. 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

0: This is Bird Note. Ornithologist and poet J. Drew Lanham often writes about his experience as a black man in the outdoors, both the joy of being in nature and the racism he faces in the field. Sometimes that's led him to bird in places that others might overlook. And one time, looking for sparrows inspired a poem celebrating these little brown birds.
1: Sparrow envy. Were I the sparrow, brown-backed, skittish, and small, I would find haven in thorniest thickets, search far and wide for fields lain fallow, treasure the unkempt, worship the unmown, covet the weed-strewn row. I would slink between sedges, chip unseen from brambles, skulk deep within hedges, and desire the ditches grown wild. I would find great joy in the mist-sodden morning, sing humble pleas from the highest weeds, and plead for the gray days to stay.
0: 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I'm Mark Bramhill.
2: Now, a jazz moment. In 1984, NEA jazz master Pat Metheny played a few dates with Charlie Hayden and Billy Higgins at the legendary Village Vanguard. One night, jazz icon Ornette Coleman showed up to catch their set.
3: You know, it's funny when somebody really heavy comes to hear you. You have different reactions. Sometimes it's terrifying. Sometimes it's exciting. When Ornette came, it was just inspiring. It was just like, wow, Ornette's here to check us out. And he came two or three nights in a row. And we'd have these great raps afterwards, as only you could have with Ornette. And Charlie actually was like, we got to do a record, man. All of us, you know. And Ornette was like, yeah, let's do it. I was like, wow. And we did, Song X.
2: This jazz moment with guitarist Pat Metheny was produced by the National Endowment for the Arts. Now, a jazz moment. Pat Metheny was all of 19 when he was offered a chance to record his debut album. But fellow jazz master and Metheny's mentor, Gary Burton, intervened. Pat Metheny.
3: Gary, being Gary, said, you're not ready to do a record. You know, you might only get to do one record in your whole life, so you better make sure that it's the record.
2: So he waited a year and a half. In 1976, he released Bright Size Life on ECM Records.
3: Seemed like 20 years at the time to really write that bunch of tunes that became the tunes on Bright Size Life that, you know, are arguments that I still feel are valid arguments. And I do have to really give Gary a lot of credit.
2: This jazz moment with guitarist Pat Metheny was produced by the National Endowment for the Arts. Now, a jazz moment.
3: The list is endless in terms of things that I've tried to do to expand the palette of what being the guitar player in the band is.
2: Like jazz masters before him, Pat Metheny works to balance improvisational and written material on stage while redefining what the guitar can do.
3: I mean, guitar is this infinitely malleable thing. Why can't I include strumming, like on 8081, or, you know, then later on the guitar synth type things, or a single coil kind of sound?
2: This jazz moment with guitarist Pat Metheny was produced by the National Endowment for the Arts.
4: Due process. What is it? Who gets it? I'm Robert Reich, and this is a short take from Inequality Media and KALW. There's been some misinformation about this fundamental right that's guaranteed by the U.S. Constitution.
5: Your Secretary of State says everyone who's here, citizens and non-citizens, deserve due process. Do you agree, Mr. President?
6: I don't know. I'm not a lawyer.
4: Well, I am a lawyer, and I've argued before the Supreme Court. The Fifth Amendment to the Constitution explicitly says no person shall be deprived of life, liberty, or property without due process of law. If you're an immigrant who has been detained by ICE, you are entitled to a notice of the charges against you. The government must also provide you with a charging document, often called a notice to appear, outlining the reasons for potential deportation. You have the right to present evidence before an immigration judge to show why you should not be deported. You might be seeking asylum, for example, or have a student visa or green card, and you have the right to appeal the decision to a higher court. You cannot simply be ripped off the streets and deported without a chance to defend yourself. That would be a clear violation of due process. Our country was founded on the idea that government cannot arbitrarily take away your rights and that everyone has a right to defend themselves. And that really means everyone. The word person in the Fifth Amendment makes no distinction between citizens and non-citizens. And the Supreme Court has reaffirmed this multiple times. Conservative and liberal justices have agreed. Due process is a fundamental constitutional protection to ensure that all of us can maintain our life, liberty, and our property, regardless of who we are or where we come from.

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5: You might think of a forest as a purely land-based phenomenon, but along much of the world's coastlines, if you dip beneath the ocean waves, you'll find forests of a different sort. Composed of countless waving fronds of seaweed, kelp forests offer food and shelter for a wide variety of animal species, protect our coast from erosion, and even benefit our economy. But to do all that, they need balance. I'm Jennifer Bernstein, CEO and the William C. Steer Senior President at the New York Botanical Garden, and this is Plant People. Today I'm joined by Dr. April Ridlon, Director of Science at the Monterey Bay Aquarium, and we're diving into the vast importance of kelp forests to our oceans, the way humans have thrown off the balance that keeps them thriving, and what's being done to protect them for the future. April, welcome to Plant People.
6: Thank you for having me.
5: I'm so excited to have this conversation today. And to start us out, let's clarify up front one very important thing. This is Plant People, but kelp is not actually a plant. So what is kelp and why is it not considered a plant?
6: That's right. So kelp is a species of algae, and kelp is not a true plant because it doesn't have roots or stems or leaves or flowers. It is a little bit tricky because if you look at kelp, they look to have many of the same elements that plants do, and they actually do photosynthesis. So they make their food the same way plants do too. So they have, instead of roots, they've got a stipe, which is flexible and can bend in the waves. Instead of roots, they've got a holdfast, which is just this massive tangle of that stipe material that holds them onto the surface of the floor of the ocean, usually rocks or rocky surface. And then they do have blades that look very much like leaves. And each one of those leaves, in the case of giant kelp, has a nematocyst, which is like a gas-filled bladder that helps them come up towards the surface of the ocean so that they can capture light and do photosynthesis. So even though they're not a plant, they have very similar structures to all of the structures that we recognize as a terrestrial plant.
5: Okay, so looks like plants, acts like plants, not plants, but plant adjacent. We'll take it. I want to back up and start with you for a moment. Can you tell us about your work at the Monterey Bay Aquarium and how did you get into your career in ocean conservation?
6: Yeah, so as Director of Science here, I oversee several of our research programs. The one that people are immediately most familiar with maybe is our Southern Sea Otter Species Recovery Program. So we do research on wild and rehabilitated otters, and we actually rehabilitate otters and put them back in the wild. Equally important, and actually the subject of my favorite exhibit at the aquarium, is the kelp forest that is right off our shores. And so another part of my job here at the aquarium is overseeing our coastal ecosystems research, which is research into kelp forests and what makes them resilient and persistent and what might drive their loss or recovery, and estuarine systems. So like estuaries, sloughs, salt marshes. These are both really important coastal habitats, and we do research in both of these places.
5: That's amazing. Well, I want to come and check it all out in person. How did you get into this line of work?
6: I always loved the ocean since I was a little girl. And I think of all the answers I could give you to that question, the truth is I figured out that being in conservation and being a marine ecologist meant that I got to play outside as an adult, and I got to protect the places that I love most.
5: It's wonderful when you can have a career where you have that kind of meaning. I feel that same way about my role here at the garden. So if someone has seen kelp only, you know, seaweed washed up on the beach, what would surprise them about kelp forests underwater? What are they really like when they're alive and thriving?
6: Yeah, I think one thing that is surprising to realize about kelp forests is that they support so much biodiversity. So if you go for a walk in redwood forests, I think it's obvious that there are a plethora of plants and animals that are living under that canopy. But what you might not realize is that underneath the water, there is truly a forest, just like the forest that we have here on land, that is supporting fish and invertebrates and hundreds of other species of algae. And so there's a really diverse community living underneath the water that is dependent on these kelp, and that the kelp is actually making a home for.
5: Do you find kelp forests at the coastline, or do they grow further in?
6: They typically speaking follow the coast, although some kelp can grow quite deep. The real magic for the kelp is being able to have access to sunlight. And that depends on how clear the water is and how close they can get to the sun. So there's kelp all over the globe, and they mostly are in coastal areas.
5: Okay. Is there a sort of center of diversity of kelp, or are they very distributed around the world?
6: I mean, the short answer is like kelp, at least giant kelp and bull kelp, they really prefer cold water. So they're going to be most abundant where there is cold, nutrient-rich water, because they don't have roots, they're literally sucking the nutrients from the water around them.
5: I see. That's interesting. It's interesting because you hear kelp compared to rainforests, and I don't think of cold water when I think of rainforests. Why do people make that comparison?
6: I think it's the biodiversity. I mean, I think it's two things, right? We as human beings are able to see more of the terrestrial parts of Earth. It's a real privilege to be able to put a mask on your face and get in the water, and not many people are able to do that. It's one of the things I love about the kelp forest exhibit at the aquarium, is that even if you don't dive or you haven't had the experience of going into a kelp forest yourself, you can stand at the bottom of that exhibit and watch the kelp swaying and see the leopard shark swimming by and the Garibaldi and the sheephead. And you can really get the same sense of wonder and peace that I have felt while diving in a kelp forest. One of the coolest things about kelp forests is that once you're under the water, you can see really clearly the different layers of life. There are invertebrates, kelp crabs, snails living almost at the surface of the water, where they would have no business being if there weren't kelp there to support them, right? Usually they have to hang out at the bottom and be in pretty shallow places. Or you can see from the surface, egrets and other shorebirds walking on the surface of kelp, or using the kelp as a hunting ground and sort of waiting for fish and other unsuspecting creatures to come close to the surface and then diving them. So it's just really magical.
5: How deep are we talking about in the kelp forest? How deep do they go?
6: So under ideal conditions, giant kelp can grow up to 175 feet.
5: 175 feet?
6: Yeah, the statistic
5: well,
6: that people usually...
5: giant kelp.
6: Exactly. They are actually the world's biggest algae. So yeah, people say they can grow 2 feet a day. That's usually under ideal conditions. So here in Monterey Bay, we have seen them grow up to 12 inches a day, right? But if you had the perfect conditions, the perfect temperature, nutrients, sunlight, etc., they can get up to 2 feet a day. So they're just incredibly fast growing.
5: It must be a major driver of blue carbon, too. They're sequestering carbon in these ecosystems, or is that an important part of their sort of ecosystem service, or no?
6: Yeah, it's a good question, and one that I think scientists are still working on, to be honest. So there's good evidence. Scientists have estimated how much carbon gets trapped in a kelp forest relative to like a terrestrial forest, right? And so those calculations are standing biomass calculations, which means in the stand of the kelp forest that you're in, how much carbon is being captured right here. And those publications have found this enormous amount of carbon being stored in kelp forests. One thing that gives me pause, though, is in thinking about sequestration. When we talk about carbon sequestration as it relates to climate effects, carbon sequestration really means that we're taking the carbon out of the cycle for significantly long periods of time. It's still a question that scientists are trying to answer, how much carbon is sequestered and for how long by kelp in coastal systems. Because unlike trees, when you have a stand of trees on land, unless they burn down, there is only a certain amount of cycling that's happening there. Kelp, they prefer really rough waters and turbulent waters, which means that the stipes break off pretty regularly.
5: A lot of exchange.
6: That's right. And they're actually broken down by bacteria. So they get eaten by things. When the kelp breaks down, the stipes break off, etc., that becomes drift kelp. And that drift kelp is a really important source of food for a lot of the herbivores that live in kelp forests. Bacteria also break them down further into detritus. But to me, all of that kelp is still sort of cycling in the system. So that's the only note of caution I would give, is like, there's a lot more turnover, I think, in kelp systems of carbon than there would be in a terrestrial forest. But I think it's good that we're recognizing this immense storage of carbon that the live kelp are providing.
5: So you talked about the biodiversity. Can you give us some other examples of the types of animals and life that depend on these kelp forests and how you think about that in terms of their importance to the environment writ large?
6: Yeah, it's a great question. So we've talked about kelp being what we would call a foundation species, which means that they're literally creating the habitat that other creatures are living in. They also do, to some degree, create conditions like environmental conditions around them, microclimates, like microcurrents. They slow the water down. They allow for sedimentation. So they create physical habitat for other things. And a lot of those other things that they're creating habitat for are juvenile species of fish that we eat and invertebrates that are really a critical part of the habitat around them. So, for example, we have quite a number of rockfish here in California that are important to our commercial fisheries, and at least a handful of them use kelp as nursery grounds. So if the kelp disappears, then those fish are also going to struggle to find a place to have their young growing up.
5: That's a great segue into just sort of what's happening with these kelp forests right now, especially along the California coast. What are the biggest threats that they're facing today?
6: Probably all of your listeners will know or remember the marine heat wave that was coined the blob. That was in 2013 or 14 here in California.
5: Yeah, that's a sticky name, the blob.
6: Right. At the time I was living in Santa Barbara, I was a graduate student, and we, the scientific community, at least I was definitely under the impression that this was sort of like an unprecedented event. We started seeing like weird tropical species where they shouldn't be, and it got a lot of press, this marine heat wave. And during that time, we also, and immediately after, we saw an unprecedented loss of kelp all over the west coast of North America, especially here in California. We saw the estimates from our ecologists are about 50% of the kelp forests declined here in central California. Up north in northern California, it was closer to 90% of the bull kelp disappeared. Wow. There. And so we had this massive die-off of these giant habitat-forming species. It would be like if we just went out and clear-cut a bunch of terrestrial forests. But of course, it was happening under the water, and so the visual impact of that wasn't as great as if you went to go hike in your favorite redwood stand or a piece of forest, and it was just gone because of this climate event, right? Unfortunately, since that major heat wave, we're starting to see these marine heat waves come more frequently and sort of becoming the norm. So in the last handful of years, we've had marine heat waves of some magnitude every single year, and they just keep seeming to break records in terms of how hot the waters are and for how long. And unfortunately, right now we're experiencing another marine heat wave, and I am sort of holding my breath for what is to come, because we're also going to be in an El Nino year. So that already means that we may experience not as much upwelling right off our coast. And again, like, the kelp really relies on that upwelling to bring cold, nutrient-rich water. And when those temperatures increase and the nutrients drop, the kelp suffers. So I think kelp forests are a very clear example of what can happen when we change our climate and with warming waters. And we do have some bright spots. As I said, like, our scientists have estimated only around a 50% loss of kelp forests in this place, whereas in other places there was a wider spread loss. And of course, there's going to be many different reasons for that, but one of the things that is correlated to that persistence of kelp forests through time is having a healthy predator population in place when the marine heat wave hits. So the more intact your ecosystems are, the better they are going to be able to resist those events and recover from them. We're already seeing recovery here in Monterey Bay too, and that's natural recovery. There are lots of people working on restoring kelp actively, but here we're seeing kelp recover without human intervention. So that is a bright spot.
7: So it makes sense to me that the healthier the ecosystem sort of pre a challenging event, the better able the ecosystem is to recover. But what is it about the presence of predators that assists in that?
6: So I mentioned before that there are herbivores that like to munch on kelp, and one of those is the sea urchin. Sea urchins mostly feed on drift kelp. So those pieces of kelp that break off over time and float down to the bottom get eaten by urchins. Purple and red sea urchins, when held in check, are a really important part of the kelp forest, and they're doing a really important function. So even in places where otters have been absent for a long time, there are other predators that can help keep these populations in check. Down south, we have sheephead wrasse, and we have lobster who are doing that job. All over the coast, we have different species of sea star, including Pycnopodia, the sunflower star. And so, you know, but all of these predators are experiencing a warming ocean and multiple human stressors at the same time. And so as we lose one predator after another, the balance is lost in the kelp forest.
7: Okay, so in that context, we've got these threats to the kelp forest, which it sounds like the warming oceans are a major factor. I'm sure that there are other concerns around development and fisheries. But you also hear people talking about kelp as a sustainable food source, farming, even climate solutions. What makes kelp an exciting option in the sort of solution set?
6: Yeah, there is a lot of talk about kelp farming and that being a sustainable solution. I think more of the world is now aware that aquaculture is part of a solution for sustainable life on Earth, that we need to be looking for sustainable ways to do that. And kelp could be a big part of that. I think also that kelp is, as I said before, sort of a sentinel species for what climate change can enact in the oceans and in our systems. And because the loss of kelp was so dramatic, I would say even 5 years ago, I ran into fewer people who would know what a kelp forest is, even here on the coast, because of the things we talked about, being able to get access to the ocean, essentially. But you're right that both bull kelp and giant kelp can be used in all kinds of commercial products, as well as eaten themselves. And so using kelp in those ways is one way that we can make sure that we're using kelp sustainably and sort of managing the way that we use kelp.
7: So it's a sort of conservation by use strategy. Encourage the sustainable use of kelp in order to support conservation efforts or growing of. How would you grow a kelp forest? Can they be propagated? Can
6: it's a great question. Yeah, they can be propagated. In fact, one of the lines of research that I'm working on right now is trying to get experts in kelp forest ecology together to kind of match up the methods that might be used to regrow kelp forests to what has been driving the loss of kelp forests. So in every place, there are going to be different challenges to regrowing a forest that has been lost. And our approach at the aquarium is really to try to support natural recovery, to understand what drives that natural recovery we're seeing and try to support it. So predator reintroduction is like a writ large example of this. If you support the conservation or reintroduction of kelp forest predators, then you are going to be contributing to their resilience over time. If you want to regrow kelp in a place, I think the first step is to make sure that it needs to be regrown. And what I mean by that is, are there any spores from kelp getting to that place? Like, what is actually preventing the kelp from regrowing in that place? If it's true, like, I mean, some places on the north coast of California, there's so little kelp left that it's very likely that spores are not reaching those places anymore because the kelp has just disappeared. And so you can seed lines to grow kelp with their sporophyte. Once they actually settle and they make a little teeny tiny hold fast and they're starting to grow in a miniature version of themselves, you can seed them on lines. You can also do that with something called green gravel. So there are ways that we can encourage kelp to come into places where it isn't currently. And there also, the other approach is to try to move the barriers to regrowth. So with urchins, we talked about predators. Some people also will remove urchins or smash them in place to do the job of predators when natural predators are not present. So I think there are a lot of creative solutions that people have come up with for restoring kelp. And there's still work to be done to match those methods with what is going on in that particular kelp forest to make sure that we're not just putting a bunch of kelp out and they're getting eaten by a bunch of urchins because the urchins aren't in check, for example. Or we're bringing the urchins out of the water, but kelp doesn't seed in that place because there's no nearby population to seed it.
7: Yeah, ecological restoration is so complicated in a terrestrial environment. I can't imagine the added layer of complexity when you look at marine ecosystems, but it's encouraging to know that it can be this combination of sort of letting the reintroduction of predators or sort of natural systems do some of the work and maybe more proactive measures as well. As you look at the work that you're doing now at the Monterey Bay Aquarium, what are the things that you're the most excited about?
6: I love my job and I'm so excited to be doing this kelp forest research. This is going to sound very nerdy, but in the last 2 years, we did some research around looking at the transitions between kelp forests that are thriving and urchin barrens, those places that are like wall-to-wall urchin zombies, and the transition zones between them. What makes an urchin barren start to transition back to a kelp forest, and what could make a kelp forest transition sort of downgrade into an urchin barren? And to answer those questions, we put divers in the water doing transects across those different habitats as they transitioned. And at the same time, our biologists who have decades of experience watching sea otters and knowing all about their foraging behavior went out and watched to see in those places whether there were otters there and what they were eating. And so we were kind of pairing both of those approaches under the water and above the water to try to answer questions about what might help accelerate recovery in the places where it's already started. So that's been really exciting. I'm hoping that we're going to have a paper coming out later this year about that. And this year, we just started looking at recruitment of kelp and urchins. So the other question we've been talking about is there a supply of kelp in the place where you don't see it anymore? And if so, why isn't it growing there? And part of that will have to do with the kelp itself. Of course, part of it will have to do with the urchins. And so our teams are now out collecting the tiny, tiny microscopic babies of kelp and urchins to try to answer that question. And so that, nerdy as it might be, we're taking microscope slides and putting them directly in the water so we can see really tiny forms of life, and brushes are collecting some of these organisms in their smallest forms. And to me, that's just as exciting as looking at the behavior of predators.
7: Yeah, yeah, that's incredible. We have a herbarium here. It's one of the largest herbariums in the world, and we have a collection of algae. And so when the herbarium staff will do maps, we have 8 million specimens in the herbarium. They'll map the collections from all over the world, and you'll get all of these little dots in the oceans, and people will think that it's a mistake, but it's not. Those are algae collections from places all over the world. Well, it's incredible work that you're doing. For our listeners, if you're not a diver, you're not doing this sort of research, what can the average person do to help protect kelp forests?
6: Well, it's a great question. I think all of the individual actions that we are now more familiar with than ever about reducing your carbon footprint, taking your bike when you can, reducing your energy consumption, all of those things help our planet. Our policy team works hard to try to advocate for kelp protections and moving funds and resources in the right direction so that scientists can continue to do the kind of research we're doing and to figure out how to bring kelp forests back where they actually do need human intervention and human help to do so. As we all know, that funding landscape has changed quite a bit very recently, and it's made it tough for especially my colleagues. I feel privileged to be at an institution that has a very long-term view, and we are able to be in the water to see marine heat waves coming, to explore solutions in the water for kelp. Colleagues at other institutions are not as privileged, and we've lost a lot of funding for science in this country in the last year. So that's tough, but we're happy that we can partner with a lot of people to make sure that that research is still going on. You asked me about individual connections, and this is not a solution, but just this weekend, my daughter and I were at the beach together, and she decided, unprompted, to make a kelp forest in her beach pail.
7: Oh.
6: Yeah. She, for herself, discovered that, you know, at first she was trying to take the blades and the nematocysts and, like, push them into the sand at the bottom of the bucket to make the kelp float up. And she had already filled it with water, and they kept popping up. And so it gave her the experience of, like, what those things are for, right? What those blades and what those nematocysts are doing. They're filled with gas to bring the blades up to the surface. So then she figured out if she poked holes in them, she could sink them down and make it look like a kelp forest and put her little diver character in there and play kelp forest. And it just reminded me of all the times that I walked on the beach as a kid and picked up different types of kelp and algae and played with it, put it in your hair, build sandcastles with it. And so I think that's another, like, deep connection that we as human beings have. So I think just any time we can connect ourselves with the natural world, it can ground us and inspire us to protect the things that we love.
7: I could not agree more. That's a beautiful place to leave it. Thank you so much, April, for taking the time to be on Plant People.
6: Thank you so much.
7: The next time you see a patch of seaweed washed up on the beach, you might just think about the vast underwater biome it came from. To learn more about what you heard on this week's episode, check out our show notes at nybg.org.
8: Nicolas Dutriot is hypnotizing his first patient of the day. On her second pregnancy, the patient is anxious. She's suffering from panic attacks, and hypnosis helps calm her down. His second patient comes in with her three-month-old baby. Nicolas talks her through exercises to strengthen her pelvic muscles stretched out after giving birth. From hypnosis to postpartum exercises, delivering babies, and birth control, this is the work of a midwife.
9: On touche un peu à tout parce que
8: the job touches on everything, he says.
9: On fait de l'anesthésie réanimation.
8: It can be medical, involve anesthesia, intensive care in the birthing clinic.
9: Et aux frontières de plusieurs autres professions.
8: It crosses over into other professions too, he says, psychology, sociology. He wasn't familiar with midwifery until he redid his first year of medical school and was drawn to the idea of working across disciplines. And there's work work to do. Midwives are present at every birth in French hospitals. Despite this, though, Nicolas calls it an invisible profession. Midwives are not recognized as primary caregivers, and he says it's in part due to the fact that it's a profession dominated by women. 98% of midwives in France are women, he says, as are 100% of their patients. Until 1982, the profession wasn't even open to men. Nicolas points to a historical power differential in the French medical system. There's a split between the medical and support staff that's very French, he says, and doctors are on top of the hierarchy. There's the doctor and then everyone else. Traditionally, 100% of doctors were men, he said, and 100% of midwives were women, and one took the lead. We know which one that was. At midday, he leaves his office, gets into the car to visit two new mothers at their homes. He's very aware of the gender stereotypes in his profession. He remembers being an intern in a hospital. He'd enter a room and his patients would say, "Hold on, the doctor's here," even though he was wearing a pink nurse's uniform. But when his female colleagues would come in with the same uniform, they'd immediately be identified as a midwife. He says that this perception, not only by patients but by doctors and other hospital staff, has put the profession on an unequal footing. He's been part of a nationwide strike over the past year that's asking for more recognition of the midwife profession. We're some of the best trained midwives in the world, he says, of France, and yet we're limited in what we're allowed to do by some gynecologists and doctors who consider us as competition. The strike action has not been very successful, partly because as medical staff, they can't actually stop work very long. Nicolas muses on the future of his profession. If it evolves to have more responsibilities, would it attract more men? Eventually, yes, he says. He rings the doorbell on an apartment in a housing project. Isabelle answers the door. She gave birth 4 days earlier to her fourth child, a girl. Nicolas undresses the baby to weigh her on a portable scale he's brought with him. After weighing the baby, he helps Isabelle with breastfeeding. Isabelle is not shy around him, but Nicolas says the choice of a male or female midwife is personal. Some women will only go to male gynecologists, others only to female ones, he says. It's the same for midwives. It's a personal choice.
10: Au revoir, bonne journée. À demain.
8: On the way out, on the way to another home visit, Nicolas reflects on his choice of profession. Why not choose a job that's paid more, has fewer constraints? Well, there's something of a mission to it, he says, getting into the lift.
11: Je m'occupe de gens qui ont l'air d'aller bien.
8: I get to care for healthy people, he says, to make sure they stay that way. It's just as interesting as treating sick people.
11: Quand on peut éviter qu'ils tombent malades,
8: and if you can keep them from getting sick, even better. For Radio France International, I'm Sarah Elzis in Herblay, north of Paris.
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0: due process. What is it? Who gets it? I'm Robert Reich, and this is a short take from Inequality Media and KALW. There's been some misinformation about this fundamental right that's guaranteed by the U.S. Constitution.
1: Your Secretary of State says everyone who's here, citizens and non-citizens, deserve due process. Do you agree, Mr. President?
2: I don't know. I'm not a lawyer.
0: Well, I am a lawyer, and I've argued before the Supreme Court. The Fifth Amendment to the Constitution explicitly says no person shall be deprived of life, liberty, or property without due process of law. If you're an immigrant who has been detained by ICE, you are entitled to a notice of the charges against you. The government must also provide you with a charging document, often called a notice to appear, outlining the reasons for potential deportation. You have the right to present evidence before an immigration judge to show why you should not be deported. You might be seeking asylum, for example, or have a student visa or green card, and you have the right to appeal the decision to a higher court. You cannot simply be ripped off the streets and deported without a chance to defend yourself. That would be a clear violation of due process. Our country was founded on the idea that government cannot arbitrarily take away your rights and that everyone has a right to defend themselves. And that really means everyone. The word person in the Fifth Amendment makes no distinction between citizens and non-citizens. And the Supreme Court has reaffirmed this multiple times. Conservative and liberal justices have agreed. Due process is a fundamental constitutional protection to ensure that all of us can maintain our life, liberty, and our property, regardless of who we are or where we come from.
3: That's good to know.
4: To the Babbelry,
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4: The Tower of Babel.
5: The Tower of Babel.
4: Babel.
5: Babbelry.
6: For the past 3 years, Napoli has been some kind of therapy for me, and it keeps me grounded, you know, reminding me why I decided to make the choices that I made.
7: This is your host, Suki Wessling, and this is a mini babble. It is based on a full-length interview with filmmaker Alexandrine Benjamin, which you can find at babbelry.com.
6: My name is Alexandrine Benjamin. I am an independent Haitian filmmaker based in San Juan, Puerto Rico. I have a master's degree in film production from the University of Greenwich in London. I am currently working as an assistant manager here in Puerto Rico, and sometimes I do freelance work, you know, creating content in Haiti.
7: Alexandrine's short feature is called Not Boule, or Through the Barricades. Like all of her work, Not Boule focuses on the needs and desires of Haitian people.
6: Not Boule tells the story of Jean and Rose, a modest Haitian couple who embark on a perilous journey during pays lock, solely to find a hospital where they can give birth safely. On their small bike, you know, riding through unpaved roads, they had to face like roadblocks. They are threatened with gunfires. And, you know, they had to face so many hardships. But even, you know, despite that, they persevere. But when they finally got into the hospital where their suffering should end, it wasn't the case because the staff behavior worsened their situation, because they refuse to provide them with the necessary care. And, you know, it's a very poignant story, but it's authentic. It you know, it reflects our reality back then and even more so today.
7: The film highlights the difficulty of finding medical care in a country in crisis. The story is set during Pays Lock, a movement that brought many Haitians to the street demanding change.
6: Some people got into the movement, you know, and they destroy it from the within, you know. And now whenever you say pay law, which is something that people should have been part of, but the only thing they can refer to is violence, because that's what it is. That's what it became. That particular movement, which is pay law, is something that for the first time in my whole life, I've seen Haitian people align behind a specific thing.
7: The movement failed. The president was assassinated, and the country is now governed by a transitional presidential council. Alexandrine was in Britain getting her master's when she hit on the idea of pays loc as the backdrop for a story about maternity care.
6: The desire to create that specific film came out of frustration, to tell you frankly. It was winter of 2020, actually. I had been away for a while studying in London, and it started to be cold, like very cold, and I do not like cold. So I wanted to go back to Haiti, like spending Christmas with my friends and family, but I couldn't because all of the violence going on would prevent me to. And, you know, at the time, several neighborhoods in the capital were blocked by armed bandits. And the road leading to Jacmel, my hometown, was closed through Martissant, which is like, you know, a very big region in Port-au-Prince. So, you know, I started to vent with a friend, you know, he's now my husband, about how such action could impact so many aspects of people's lives in Haiti, especially pregnant women. And that's when he told me that he had written a short treatment for a story similar to this and asked if I wanted to develop it.
7: Alexandrine decided that the film, which could only be shot in Haiti, would serve as her master's thesis.
6: And everybody, like the university members, my families, my friends, they all advised me not to go back, like, you know, and to shoot that specific movie. The university, they wanted to let me use their equipment, but the insurance company said no. No, they won't allow their equipment to go to such a country with so imagine me, a whole person, and I'm going there.
7: With the help of friends in Haiti, Alexandrine did most of the legwork from afar. But when she arrived to shoot the film,
6: things went sideways. I mean, I wasn't like, it's not like I was surprised because I know, you know, what the country was like. And people, not all, you know, everybody was happy with what we were doing because some people, powerful people in Haiti, in Jacmel, when they see you with a camera, they are afraid that you are going to show, you know, what they are doing underneath. One time, a guy came on the set and he pulled out a gun and he said that we had to stop. And I was like, who are you? And then he was like, I'm not interested in what you're saying. I just need you guys to back it, you know, just fake it. I don't want you here. I was like, but who are you? Because we have permission from, you know, the mayor's office, from the police department. And he was like,

0: I wanted to help. And I just realized that filmmaking can help with that. And I decided to do filmmaking.
1: As a filmmaker, she has a wide view of what Haitians need to do to heal the country's wounds, from their history of colonization, natural disaster, intractable violence, and interference from outside powers.
0: Our past, I believe, interfere with, you know, our daily lives, and we don't even realize it. You know, some kind of behaviors that we may have, for example, not trusting each other. This is a very big issue in Haiti. We do not trust each other. And you may suddenly know that any good relationship starts with believing, trusting each other. If I don't trust you, I can't have a good collaboration with you. You know, there is nothing good we can do because we are still waiting for when you're going to do something that will like hurt me because we've been hurt so much in the past. How do you get that out of the Haitian mind? Because we're not even aware that we're like that. Well, with La Boule particularly, my main message for Haitian with that film is that we need to think about the impact of our actions before we take them. I know we've been suffering for a long time, but that doesn't mean that we need to hurt each other to get what we need.
1: Filmmaker Alexandrine Benjamin doesn't just hope her film will help heal her country. She has found that it's a touchstone of her own.
0: For the past 3 years, La Boule has been some kind of therapy for me, you know, allowing me to connect with people every now and then. And it keeps me grounded, you know, reminding me why I decided to make the choices that I made. And that even though it can be hard now, you know, but at some point, I'm going to get to where I am. I meant to, you know, it's very important for me to keep creating content that can impact people's lives in a positive way. We need to be taking care of each other. No one is going to do it for us. No other nations, not the United States, not Canada, not France. We are responsible for ourselves, and we need to act like that.

thanks to filmmaker Alexandrine Benjamin for sharing her life and work with me. You can learn more at alexandrineb.com. The song Shishiodoshi is by Steviosphere on Bandcamp. The song Sun Soleil is originally by Haitian singer Dina B, and this performance is by Jaina Sayir. You can find links in the show notes at babelry.com. 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
3: In praise of noise. The sound begins with a furnace clicking awake in a two-room house, answered by a few, then more voices, gauges and old-fashioned watches ticking out of sync in growing numbers so their tip-tip-tip fattens to a moan, joined by a horn's upbeat honkety-honk, then ringtones and speakers rehearsing drawn horsehair air.

0: in a woodwind or mimicking a hand slapping a polyester drumhead, but unlike these coarser frictions playing the same every time. A car door bangs, a jackhammer hammers, and a bassline purrs through a wall. The sound congeals, sucking in more, a mechanical syrup in an IV drip, the automatic ruckus of a robotic ocean, a symphony no one wrote, confounding every pattern. Teach me the song that no one can sing, someday to be the song of everything.
1: The original ones that we heard here were like thunderclaps. Boom. But there wasn't a cloud in the sky.
2: Calling 911, where's your emergency?
3: Hey, my house just shook really bad.
2: Yes, it probably was an earthquake.
4: You can hear it coming towards you kind of like you would a train. You feel it under your feet.
3: It shook our whole house, fell off the foundation, ma'am.
5: Good evening. Since September, there have been 843 earthquakes in the Greenbrier Guy Swarm. This fault was previously unknown until earthquakes began.
6: My name is Scott Osbrooks. I'm the geohazard supervisor with the Arkansas Geological Survey. That's one thing that's very disconcerting, is to have the ground move under your feet. When it starts moving, you start getting concerned. Wait.

0: 9 a.m., probably about 3.5.
1: 1:20 p.m., there was a boom.
0: 4:52 a.m., about a 2 point.
2: What we consider the date the swarm started was around the 23rd of September of 2010.
0: 17 a.m., about
1: 7 a.m., boom.
2: And in some cases, we'd have hundreds in a 12-hour period.
0: With a large boom.
1: It's really stressful.

0: river.
1: Dozens of earthquakes in central Arkansas have gained national attention, and tonight they can still be felt. But why are they happening?
2: My name's Steve Horton. I'm a seismologist and a research scientist at the Center for Earthquake Research and Information at the University of Memphis. Back in 1982, there was a swarm of earthquakes very close to where these earthquakes are happening in the town of Enola.
3: I'm Marie Wilson. There have been tiny shakes over in the Enola area for years and years and years, and I think that it's just getting bigger and bigger underground.
2: That could just be a natural cycle in the seismic activity rate in the area. If the injection wells weren't there, it would not have surprised me to have this seismic activity. But the injection wells are there.

0: burn.
1: What we do see are these clusters of earthquakes, like here, here, here, and here. What is proximal to these clusters of earthquakes is injection well, injection well, injection well.
2: 98% of those earthquakes that have happened since 2009 have been within 5 kilometers of three specific injection wells.
1: These injection wells went online just a couple of months prior to all this earthquakes happening.
3: I'm Mark Ledbetter. I'm the liaison for Faulkner County to the gas industry. In those injection wells, they place water that's used in the fracking process.
1: This water is basically saline water, and it does have chemicals.
3: To frack a well, it takes 1,200 tractor-trailer loads of water. Okay, well, that water comes back, and they have to do something with it. You know, it's all going in a hole in the ground, not very big. I'm going to say it's probably 12, 14-inch diameter.
1: And then the well goes down over a mile. Of course, they've done over 100 million gallons from July to February. That's equivalent to a 30-acre lake, 10 feet deep. The weight of that water is probably in excess of 1 billion pounds.
4: Together as a community.
5: Then they had a meeting at the Guy School.
6: My name is Sheila Maxwell, and I'm the director of the Faulkner County Office of Emergency Management. Their big question was, well, is all this drilling causing this?
4: If the earthquakes continue to get stronger and stronger and stronger, it's going to be people's homes ruined and possibly people's lives.
7: My name is Dave Martini. I'm the chief of police, Guy Police Department. I don't know if they're man-made, or I don't know if they're act of God, but I'd like to know.
8: Since the gas company has come here, that's when I started hearing the booms, feeling the ground shake.
5: My name's Dirk DeTurk, and I happen to be situated between 2 injection wells.
8: So how are they not related?
9: I'm Shelby Wilcox, and I'm with the Roadrunners Extension Homemakers Club. I would hope that the gas and oil industry would not be blamed, because it has been a tremendous economic boom to this area.
3: There's a lot of people up here that have had this land for a lot of years that didn't have anything, you know, and now these people finally are getting something out of their land.
9: We have received leases from the gas company on our land.
10: We got a swimming pool.
11: You saw a couple tractors, you know, show up in a hay baler.
3: These folks here were living in a mobile home. They got a gas well right across from them. They built them a new house.
9: My son has found employment.
12: My name is Jimmy Hart, and I am the Conway County Judge. You know, I'm a red-blooded American. That's the great thing about this whole thing. We're all capitalists. You know, you can go talk to the local John Deere dealer, or you can go talk to a local car dealer, and this money rolls over 6 or 7 times.
13: My name is Zondra Sharp, and I'm the owner of Give Me Some Sugar Bake Shop and Cakery in Greenbrier, Spring Hill, Arkansas. If I say something negative towards the gas companies, well, then they might say, oh, well, she's against us. I'm not going to do business with her.

0: YouTube. It's 8:13 a.m. February 25th, 2011, and I have another earthquake update for you for Arkansas. We have a 3.1 and two 3.6 magnitude earthquakes now.
1: They were getting spooky.
0: It's just every day. We're getting bombarded over here.
1: I thought, good grief, how bad is this going to get?
2: If it was to rupture all at one time, you could generate up to a magnitude 6 earthquake. If you think about the Christchurch earthquake in New Zealand, it was only a 6.3.
1: We were nervous because practically our life savings is in a new home that we just finished in December.
3: You don't know if the next one's the one the house is coming down. It's that scary.
0: They're getting bigger. The big one's coming soon.
4: And of course, the big one, there was like a loud sonic boom.
5: Sounded kind of like a bowling ball coming.
6: Hey guys, the magnitude 4.7 earthquake hit just after 11 o'clock last night and was felt for hundreds of miles.
7: The 4.7 scared the goodness out of me. I was at my house and I could actually see my floor making waves.
3: Usually they're a snap of the finger. Boom, shake, done. This one was a boom, shake, shake, shake, shake, shake, shake.
7: It just shook, shook, shook, shook, shook.
4: And I was going, oh, holy crap, I need to put seatbelts on my bed and my recliner. I'm going to be bouncing out of here.
2: That's the largest earthquake we've had in Arkansas in 35 years.
3: And it was shortly after that they shut the injection wells down.
8: Two companies have stopped using injection wells now near the site of the recent swarm of earthquakes after an emergency meeting of the Arkansas Oil and Gas Commission.
1: When they decided to stop the injection wells, it was a relief.
9: And the companies, they basically said that they agreed to temporarily shut down because they wanted to have enough time to get the evidence to support that there is no connection between those injections and the earthquakes.
10: Or maybe there is a connection. We'll find out. All right, Dustin, thank you.

0: since they stopped putting water down in the hole down there, all the shaking stopped out here.
1: We've seen about a 50% reduction in the number of vents. Could be simply part of the natural ebb and flow, or it could be in relation to the fact that they actually shut the wells down.
2: I'm a country girl, and this is how I look at things, but you just dig you a little trench, and you blast water at high pressures. What's it do? It makes it bigger. It erodes it, you know. And, of course, I look at a fault that way.

it's unwise to keep injecting fluids into the subsurface in a seismically active area that's capable of producing a damaging earthquake.

0: This is Bird Note. Ornithologist and poet J. Drew Lanham often writes about his experience as a black man in the outdoors, both the joy of being in nature and the racism he faces in the field. Sometimes that's led him to bird in places that others might overlook. And one time, looking for sparrows inspired a poem celebrating these little brown birds.
1: Sparrow envy. Were I the sparrow, brown-backed, skittish, and small, I would find haven in thorniest thickets, search far and wide for fields lain fallow, treasure the unkempt, worship the unmown, covet the weed-strewn row. I would slink between sedges, chip unseen from brambles, skulk deep within hedges, and desire the ditches grown wild. I would find great joy in the mist-sodden morning, sing humble pleas from the highest weeds, and plead for the gray days to stay.
0: 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I'm Mark Bramhill.

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5: A huge statue has bitten the dust in Kolkata, and almost no one is shedding any tears. Sports Today describes it.
6: It has stood tall in front of the iconic Salt Lake Stadium in Kolkata for several years. In front of the VIP gate is the sculpture of a headless torso with two balls on its feet and the Biswa Bangla ball on the top of the waist.
5: It is hard to describe. Two muscled, veiny legs in white soccer shorts, and on top of the shorts, instead of a torso, a big ball like a globe. The Bengali letter Bo standing in for Bisho Bangla, or Bengal and the world. And when a new government came to power in the state recently, ousting the old one, which had been here for 15 years, that statue was one of the first things to go. This is Sandeep Roy in Kolkata. The former chief minister of West Bengal, Mamata Banerjee, lamented, "I feel very bad." That's natural. The statue was apparently her brainchild. She had designed the logo on it. She said sports fans love to take selfies with it. But few sympathized. Her government had removed a long-standing public art project as well, overnight. Poruma, a sculpture showing a tribal woman inspired by folk art. It was by renowned artist Shanu Lahiri, who had died the year before. It had become such a landmark since it was installed in 1987. The area had become known as Poruma Island. But it had to make way for one of the Bisho Bangla globes. Now one might say, what goes around comes around. At that time, the artist Chitrabhanu Mojumdar had told the Times of India, "In the U.S., minimalist sculptor Richard Serra's works have often courted controversy and led to public debate. Why can't that happen here?" He was probably referring to the Tilted Ark affair. In 1981, Serra installed a 15-ton rusting steel slab that cut across Federal Plaza in Lower Manhattan. He didn't think public art had to necessarily beautify public space. He wanted to disrupt it instead. Many New Yorkers didn't agree. New York Times art critic Grace Gluck called it an awkward, bullying piece that may conceivably be the ugliest outdoor art in the city. Employees of the government offices around the plaza collected signatures demanding its removal. It led to a hearing and heated debates, as recounted in the documentary Tilted Ark. Some government officials panned it.
7: Abstract art is fine and dandy, but when the public puts its money up for it, I think it ought to have some say in the matter.
5: The jury voted to remove the sculpture. Serra sued, citing his right to free speech, but to no avail. The sculpture belonged to the government, not him.
8: Obviously, I hope the ark is removed and auctioned off if possible. There is no shame in admitting a $175,000 mistake.
5: One night, it was cut up and hauled away to a scrap metal yard. Sarah protested, but to no avail.
9: I can't live in a country that commissions my art, invites me to the White House, shakes my hand, and tears my work down.
5: And Sarah warned against valuing art via referendum.
9: You know, if you had a referendum between a slot machine and Beethoven, there'd be no Beethoven.
5: It all raises an interesting question about public art, whether in Kolkata or New York. What is the real purpose of public art? In India, most of the time, it's either about beautification or it's just a monument to patriotism. In fact, public art in India these days tends to believe bigger is always better. India has the world's tallest, second tallest, and third tallest sitting statues. Public art in general is not something born out of public discussion, input, and demand. The former government had promised to make Kolkata into London, and as part of that project, it had installed mini Big Ben clock towers all over the city. And as a gift for soccer lovers, a statue of football great Messi when he visited the city. Now the Messi statue is gone as well as part of the public art change sweeping the city. When the minister says the football statue was ugly, few disagreed. However, when a minister says it will be replaced by something more aesthetically pleasing, many are wary as they brace themselves for more giant statues, just playing a different political ball game.

0: This is Matt Brown, and I'm talking with Jim Brown, my father, about his time as a Peace Corps physical education teacher and coach in Colombia, South America, from 1962 to 1964. You were assigned to a university in Bucaramanga, Colombia, near the border of Venezuela. What were those first few days like when you arrived in country?
1: I remember that first day very clearly. Bob Bergstrom and I, we had been in Bogota with the rest of the group. So we got on a plane, Avianca, and we flew to Bucaramanga. We get off this plane, and there's a welcoming committee there. City officials, people from the university where we're going to work. And at the same time, there were several hundred people behind the fences, waving, cheering, like we were celebrities. And I asked one of the people, I said, how did you get all these people out to visit, to see us like this? He said, oh, they come every Sunday afternoon to watch the planes take off and land. And then later that week, they had a reception for us at a hotel. And it was for Dan Friedman, an English teacher, and Tom Tolman, another English teacher, and for Bob Bergstrom and I from the PE part of the group. So we're talking to these people, small talk kind of stuff. And one of them commented, I don't know how he knew this, that three of us were left-handed. And I nodded and wanted to use my new Spanish, and I agreed with him. And whatever I said didn't come out quite right. The host smiled and changed the subject. And a few minutes later, Dan pulled me aside and said, Jim, I'm pretty sure that you just told these guys we were leftists. So it probably wasn't the message that the Peace Corps had in mind when they sent us to South America to offset the spread of communism, but I had already announced who we were.
0: To that end, is it fair to say that it took a while for all of you to get comfortable speaking Spanish?
1: Taking a while is a little bit of an understatement. There were several in our group who could speak Spanish who were very fluent, but for most of us, it was a work in progress. But even when we made mistakes, and we all made mistakes, Colombians were so nice and understanding and wanted to help, and it helped us get better every day. There were still bumps, and speed bumps, along the way. Kevin Dixon was in our group. He was a 6'7 guy from Boston who played basketball and baseball at the University of Denver. And he turned out to be a great coach, but Spanish wasn't good, and he would be the first one to tell you that. They sent Kevin to Tunja, which is a city north of Bogota, to conduct a basketball clinic, and a couple hundred people showed up, students, teachers, coaches. And at the end of the clinic, they asked Kevin to come forward and accept a gift and say a few words. He tried to thank them and say that he was embarrassed to be given such a nice gift, but he used a word that sounds in English a lot like embarrassed. It meant something else. Kevin had just announced to the group that he was pregnant.
0: Did that take a second to sink in, or do you think he realized that only years later?
1: Months later, maybe years later, but once the story got out, it spread around the country, and it's brought up at every reunion we've ever had.
0: Where'd you live while you were there?
1: For the first couple of months, we lived in a dorm at the university, and then we moved to an apartment. Actually, our boss, our Colombian boss, said they were building this new apartment over a theater not far from the university, and would we be interested in it? So we went and looked. It was $75 a month, split four ways. We had to get permission from the Peace Corps in Bogota because there was a rule that no more than two volunteers could live together in the same place. So we got the okay. We moved in. It had four bedrooms, two baths, hot water on good days, had a kitchen, had a living room, and living over a theater, I saw more movies in 2 years than I lived in Bucaramanga than I've seen the rest of my life. The theater was air-conditioned, which was important, so that was one reason. I just would go downstairs to cool off, and they also had subtitles, so it helped me with my Spanish. That's my excuse.
0: What did other volunteers think when they visited your palatial apartment?
1: Unbelieving. I mean, a lot of these people were living in pretty dismal places out in the countryside, And they would come into Bucaramanga to get supplies and come by the apartment, and they were just dumbfounded. First, they would say, did you check this out with the Peace Corps? Do they know about this? But they liked it, and they ended up staying with us often when they would come into town. So they were jealous, but it worked out okay. And it turned out that all of our people around the country, the PE people and English teachers, were living in similar apartments or hotels or whatever. We were expected to live at the level of whoever we were working with, and that apartment was consistent with that.
0: I grew up in Louisiana. You grew up in Louisiana, and food is a huge part of life and culture in that state. What was it like going from Louisiana to this completely different culture with a completely different kind of food?
1: Well, I knew we weren't in Louisiana anymore. We ate breakfast in the apartment. We ate lunch at the cafeteria at the university. But it was every day, this didn't change. Rice, yuca, a little meat, beans, and a Coca-Cola. 2 or 3 pesos, but we just got tired of that. And we made a deal with this Thai restaurant in a hotel to eat one meal a day. I mean, who knew? Bucaramanga, Colombia, 60 years ago, there was a great Thai restaurant. It was like living in New York or Atlanta, someplace like that. So it was great. We kept enough food in the apartment to keep us going. There was a bakery 2 doors down. Yeah, fruits were easy to find and very cheap. You could get papayas, pineapples, bananas. Pineapple cost 10 cents a dime in U.S. money. So one day we bought a whole stalk of bananas for a buck and change. Thought we were getting a great deal. It didn't occur to us at the time that whole stalk of yellow bananas might get ripe at the same time. So we were against the clock. We were up against the clock from the minute we got out of that market. 7 days, tops, eat a whole stalk of bananas. The numbers just didn't work for us. That was the last time we made that mistake.
0: This is Matt Brown. You've been listening to an interview with Jim Brown, a physical education teacher and coach in Colombia during the Peace Corps' earliest years.
2: This is Bird Note. As a flock of ducks lift off from a marsh, their wings reveal large patches of powder blue and emerald. These dabbling ducks are called blue-winged teal. They're petite birds, noticeably smaller than mallards. The male's blue-gray head has a bright white crescent at the base of the bill, and his cinnamon sides and underparts are peppered with dark dots. Females are mottled grayish-brown. Blue-winged teal are long-distance migrants, traveling from nesting areas in Canada and the U.S. to South America for the winter. They feed in shallow water, with a preference during the breeding season for snails and fly larvae. In fall and winter, they seek out plant matter, especially seeds. Blue-winged teal pair up during the winter and migrate together in spring to a nesting area, often to where the female was born. There, the female will lay about 10 eggs, which hatch after 3 weeks. Once the eggs hatch, mother and ducklings walk away from the nest area within 24 hours, never to return to their nest again. Within just weeks, the young will be flying and ready to join their parents in their great migration south. For Bird Note, I'm Michael Stein.

0: 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I'm David Gerlach, and in our latest episode, we get to hear the one and only Gene Wilder. He doesn't do too many interviews anymore, so it was a treat when he sat down at the 92nd Street Y in New York City back in 2007. Here's the man synonymous with Willy Wonka.
1: I was miscast in my first big part on Broadway. One night after a show, there was Mel Brooks wearing a Merchant Marine pea jacket. He looked striking in it. I said, hello, hello, how nice to meet you. My goodness, you look so wonderful in that pea jacket. He said, yeah, they used to call them urine jackets, but they didn't sell. When I was 7.5 or 8 years old, my mother had a heart attack. This heavyset doctor brought her home, told her some things while she was lying in bed, and then came out to see me, and he grabbed me by the arm. It was summer, a hot day, and the sweat was dripping off of his face and falling onto my cheeks. He said, don't ever get angry with your mother, because you might kill her. He was not very psychologically oriented. But the other thing he said was, try to make her laugh. And that was a huge thing, although I didn't realize it at the time. For the first time in my life, I tried consciously to make someone else laugh. I knew I was very successful when she'd run to the bathroom and say, now look what you've made me do. You know, and when you please your mother by doing something, it gives you confidence that you can please other people. And I think that's where the courage to make people laugh came from. But I didn't want to be a comedian. I wanted to be an actor, maybe a comic actor, but an actor. And that's what got me into acting, was putting on an act, because in life I wasn't funny. I felt on stage or in the movies, I could do whatever I wanted to. I was free. When I was 18 and the hormones were raging and I was at school, University of Iowa, I suddenly felt the overwhelming compulsion to pray. And I must have prayed for 20 minutes or so. I didn't know what I was praying about, but I was feeling guilty about something. The next day or two, it was 30 minutes, and then it was an hour, then 2 hours. I was so afraid to feel free to enjoy my own life if my mother was sick and suffering every day of hers. And I didn't think I had the right. If you ask an actor, why do you want to act? I don't think most of them know the real reasons. After 7.5 years of analysis, I have a fairly good idea why. An analyst said, it's better than running around naked in Central Park, isn't it? I was offered the part of Willy Wonka in Willy Wonka and the Chocolate Factory, and when the director came to my house, I said, well, I like the script, except when the audience sees Willy Wonka for the first time, I want to come out of a door with a cane and limp my way to the crowd. And they're all like, oh, Willy Wonka, oh, he's a cripple. Oh, my God, who thought? I never knew that's so fun. And they quiet down, quiet down, quiet down. And then Willy Wonka's cane gets stuck in a brick. And he starts to fall forward. And he does a forward somersault and jumps up. And the crowd cheers and applauds. And the director said, what do you want to do that for? And I said, because from that time on, no one will know whether I'm lying or telling the truth. And he said, you mean if I say no, you won't do the picture? I said, I'm afraid that's the truth.
0: Gene Wilder, everyone. 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And before we go, one more bite from the conversation.
1: If the bell goes off when I read a script, if it goes off, I say, I've got to do this. But the bell hasn't gone off for a long time because I'm tired of movies that are just based on special effects, on the F word and the mother F and the effing and the... I'm being very polite, but it's the truth. I haven't read anything that I really wanted to do for so long, and now I find it's much more comforting to sit in my study, write starting at 10:30 or so, come out after an hour and a half, get a quick kiss from my wife, make a cup of tea, go back in, write, come out for lunch, go back till 3:30, 3:45, and then call it a day.
0: You've been listening to Blank on Blank, Famous Names, Lost Interviews. I'm David Gerlach.

0: me in front of your board. Don't make the move, which is the most important part of it. Don't make the move until you see me in front of your board.
1: 10 girls are sitting in front of 10 chessboards at a long bank of tables. Most of them are under 10 years old, in pigtails and headbands. But at the far end of the tables sits a lone teenager with stylish side-swept bangs. That's Dahemia Young.
0: Okay, so I'm going to move a little slower than I do, and I play a 50-board simul, so giving you a little more time to think.
1: I'm at the NorCal House of Chess in Fremont, watching a simul, or simultaneous exhibition. That means all the girls at the table tonight are playing against one chess star. Tonight, that star is Grandmaster Susan Polgar. Cameras are rolling, taking video that will later be posted on Polgar's many chess websites and on YouTube. Amidst the hoopla, Young sits calmly, waiting to make her first move.
0: I'm going to start right here with Bohemia and then move on.
1: One of the people with a camera tonight is Lisa Suhey. She's flown in from Virginia to attend the event. Suhey is a children's book author and youth chess organizer, and she's behind a lot of the online buzz about Young. The two met at the tournament in Texas. Suhey is actually the one who contacted the LA Times, which led to Young being splashed across its front page.
2: Yeah, that was, I called the editor.
1: Suhey came up with the chess Cinderella name, and she's been working it all over the internet. She even calls herself Young's fairy godmother in one article. Suhey believes that keeping Young in the media spotlight can save her from getting lost in the system like so many foster kids do.
2: It's a big system. It's a slow-moving system. Even though all of the people in it care very much, they're stuck with the system, you know? And I think it's important to keep the spotlight on a positive story and on the fact that when everybody got together and helped this one child, it had this really huge positive ripple effect.
1: Young entered the foster care system 2 years ago after some serious conflicts with her mom. Since then, she's been bounced from placement to placement, even spending a short stint in juvenile hall for disobeying a court mandate to return to her mom's house. Playing chess helped her find some stability. Her mentor, Adisa Banjoko, runs the Hip Hop Chess Federation at John O'Connell High School. He sees the game as a way Young can focus her energy. And even though Young received a scholarship to Texas Tech through Susan Polgar's tournament, Banjoko is not so sure that more media attention is what she needs.
3: A lot of pressure was put on her, like, to try to be this or be that, you know, and everybody was trying to turn her journey into a fairy tale. And her journey is very real. Her journey is not over.
1: Young is currently living at the East Palo Alto Teen Home, awaiting yet another foster home placement. She just started her junior year at a new school, and though she's working hard, statistics for foster kids like her are not favorable. Nationally, youth in foster care are 44% less likely than their peers to graduate from high school. As they get older, it gets even more daunting. In California, 65% of youth aging out of foster care have no place to live. Young will age out in less than 3 years, a stark reality compared with the Cinderella story that's been attached to her.
4: I don't know about the Cinderella part of this chess.
1: Sheila George runs the group home where Young currently lives.
4: My main thing now is to get her back on target for school. Get her grounded in school so that she can then think.
0: Oh, yeah. I'm looking for my larger pan.
1: In the kitchen, group home employee Sade Johnson is frying chicken and potatoes in a huge cast iron pan to feed the four foster girls who live there. They're all teenagers. One has a baby. Young's mom is here, too, for a visit and a meeting with the social worker, therapist, and attorney on her daughter's case. Their relationship is healing, and she's uneasy about the teenager's newfound fame.
4: I'm not too sure about the media. I'm not really thrilled about that because I don't want them to pull her in the wrong direction, might ask her the wrong question, or she might get stumbled on something or whatever have you. She's only 15.
1: At an age when kids need stability, Young doesn't have much. She tells me when she needed glasses, it took 2 years to arrange for a prescription. She worries about where she'll live next month.
5: Okay, this is my beautiful dresser with my little stuffed animals, you know.
1: For the moment, She shares an upstairs bedroom with a girl she's only recently met.
5: Got my little teddy bear. I like teddy bears. And I like parrots because they talk a lot of mess.
1: The room is small but neat, with typical teenage girl stuff. A flat iron near a big mirror, snacks stashed near the head of the bed. Young also has mementos from the chess tournament up on the walls.
5: I got that from when I was on my way to Texas when I got off the plane. I had like 3 posters. People was giving me flowers, posters, taking pictures with me. I'm so famous.
1: For a child who might feel forgotten, it's kind of a dream come true. Still, with so many people focusing their attention on her, Young says it's hard not to feel the pressure.
5: It's pressure to be the person that I want to be. It's pressure to have my little sister look up to me and be the person that she wants me to be, you know. And then it's pressure just to be in the system and have them on my back and be the person that they want me to be. I'm like, can I just be myself?
3: If she can finish high school, I think she can go out and be a really devastating person at whatever she chooses.
1: Again, chess mentor Adisa Benjoko.
3: But the real tragedy, and we have to be honest about this, is that if she does not graduate, if her household is not made more stable, she absolutely could be another statistic. And that's my fear, that all of this hype and all of these gifts and all of this stuff is just going to end up with her being incarcerated or worse. And I don't want that for her. I don't want that for her at all.
1: Young has her own thoughts as to what kind of ending, fairy tale or not, her story should have.
5: I'm more identified with the diamond in the rough more than the Cinderella story. I mean, some people may look at my story and be like, oh, well, she is kind of a Cinderella. But no, people, that's just my name. That is not what I am. That is not who I am. I am a diamond in the rough.
6: Okay. Can you say why a diamond in the rough is more accurate?
5: Because a diamond has to be pressure put on, and you have to mold it and shape it and shine it, and, you know, to get it to be a diamond. And I'm still going through my pressure and molding and, you know, and all of the shining and stuff. You know, probably my shining could be more in my college years, but, you know, I'm going through all of that to become that diamond. And when I become that diamond, y'all, I will be one of the top lawyers, one of the best judges, or even on the Supreme Court. Y'all gonna see me again. Don't worry.
7: Yes, yes.
1: Back in Fremont, at the NorCal House of Chess, the simul is about to begin.
0: Okay, just try your best and enjoy the experience, and it's a learning experience. Hope you'll have fun, okay?
1: So, in chess, every move opens up new opportunities and obstacles. The best players look further ahead in the game, considering all of the possibilities. Young has made it this far. She eyes the board intently. Her hand inches slowly toward a chess piece and hovers just above it. For Cross Currents, I'm Jen Chien.

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0: Ciro Baptista grew up in Brazil. He can play a mean samba. He's really made a name for himself, though, by playing with musicians from other styles. Jazz pianist Herbie Hancock, lyric soprano Kathleen Battle, cellist Yo-Yo Ma. Ciro Baptista invited producer David Shulman to visit his house in New Jersey. He picked him up at the bus station, and they went out back to Ciro's workshop, a garage crammed with all kinds of percussion.
1: You can go crazy here. I don't know if you know this big shop. It's called Cabela's. It's this enormous place, the size of the Home Depot. And you go inside there and it's full of hunting equipment. It's kind of scary now because they have these stuffed animals and this bunch of guns. But then we discovered these sounds there, no, like these bird calls, animal calls, and we start to collect them. It's like a little bit weird, but it's like this one.

It's funny, no? That's a squirrel. And I think it's so beautiful, no? And then this is like my favorite that I start to learn now. It's like a duck calls. Huh? They can go to $300. I'm not that crazy yet. When I was a kid, my mother used to say, "Okay, Ciro, now you go to bed." And I don't want to sleep. I have this little radio, transition radio with little batteries, and it was amazing because they play like Choro's music from the 30s in Brazil, music that wasn't for my time. But late in my life, when I play with Yo-Yo Ma, I need to play this Choro music. And this all came back to me like a spirit.

Omar is amazing. When you leave the theater, you see, this guy is Superman. You know, I'm never going to be like that guy. This guy's amazing. What inspiration. What sounds so clean. I think my position is different. Percussion is something that you needed to emulate the sounds of the environment. Brazil have the rainforest. I play just like a bunch of seed pods. But man, then I moved to New York City, and I live in New York City for 26 years now. You know, my big source of instruments is Home Depot. Believe or not, Home Depot is a paradise for me. You see, here I have like pieces of refrigerator, no? Buckets from Home Depot, things that I collect in the school. Sounds that we have in this other kind of environment that starts like this.

When I played with Kathleen Battle, I didn't really knew much about opera. I didn't know who she was. I got to the studio with the PVC pipes and a bunch of metal things. And then suddenly I saw everybody so scared. Oh my goodness, Kathleen Battle is coming, please. And then I start to get scared too. Oh, the limo's here. She's here. Be careful, everybody. Dude. And then she came. And she came straight to me. And I said, oh my goodness, she's gonna hate me. And now we look at each other in the eyes and we talk for like 2 hours nonstop. She starts to play my instruments. She helped me to assemble the instruments. I said, wow, this woman is incredible. Then we start the recording, turn the lights down, and have this song that had this long introduction. And the introduction never ends, no. And I was playing, I remember this instrument. I play like this. It's a bunch of keys together, but they have this beautiful sound. And then I play that with bells. And then I got tired of this. This introduction never ends, no. Then I said, I'm going to do something more radical here. Then I grabbed this vacuum cleaner hose. And then I saw she was next to me in the microphone. They start to sing. And I couldn't hold myself. And I start to do... While she start to sing. But you believe that the note I gave in this vacuum cleaner hose was the same that she sang. That was totally really lucky. God helped me so bad. And after that, I was a genius. I could do anything.

0: I don't know if I'm a Brazilian for the Brazilians anymore. But I think what is very important for a musician is that he never forgets his roots. I have my Brazilian foundation. Pak pak pak chpak pak pak bata kupum tapum kupum kapum kupum kapum pak chpak pak pak pak pak. These voices, they are very strong, and I can go really crazy, really extreme. Like I play with, I don't know if you know, John Zorn. We can go pretty out. But always I stretch. I come back and I have where to come back. You go and come back, go and come back. That's like the waves of the ocean.
1: David Shulman produced that story as part of his series, Musicians in Their Own Words. You can hear more of the series at prx.org. 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

0: You're listening to Mountain West Voices. I'm Clay Scott. On a cold, gusty, early winter day, inmates at Montana State Prison at Deer Lodge gather in small groups. These inmates are all Native, and they represent every tribe in the state. They're here to take part in a series of ceremonial sweats organized by three Northern Cheyenne elders who've made the long trek here from southeastern Montana. A traditional sweat lodge has been set up in the prison yard, made of poles with many layers of canvas that muffle the sounds of singing and drumming. Next to the lodge, round stones are heated in a roaring log fire. As they wait their turn in the sweat, the inmates gather around the fire dressed in swim trunks and shoes.
1: Hi, my name's Vernon Little White Man. I'm a Northern Cheyenne from Lingerie, Montana. While I'm here, I'm learning how to better myself as a person and be a better member of society so I can further my education out there. I plan on going back to school for a couple years and continuing on with my life and staying on that red road, you know, being positive about stuff that brought me here and learning from that and turning it around, turning a negative into a positive. But it's hard. It takes a lot of work, and you have to work at it every day.
2: I'm Lester Kills on top. I'm a member of North

0: prison. I was 27 years old, and I'll be 53 in here Tuesday.
1: What's been the hardest thing for you?
0: Sitting on death row. There's nothing to do, and you know, it gets to you. But then life's even worse. Doing life sentence even worse because you're out, but then you can't see your family. You can't get out in the street again.
1: What's the thing that you miss the most?
0: Family. See my brothers or my sisters now. Only got sisters left, and my kids, my grandkids.
2: My name is Marvin Camel Jr. I'm from Flathead Reservation by Ronan. I'm here at the prison. We're putting together a sweat right now and just trying to keep our spirits up. You know, this is how we come together as a people and keep our culture alive. Yeah, it's not easy being away from family, and that's kind of, in our culture, that's really big for us. That's how we stay together through all these years, you know, being on reservations. That's all we had, and knowing our culture and our ways. And we just had to do what we had to do to get by. And myself, you know, I messed up. I'm here doing what I got to do to pay my dues. Trials and tribulations, I guess. But there's no buts, really. You just got to keep going forward. Because once you look back, then you're just slowing down. And ain't no going forward and slowing down.

0: 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I'm Clay Scott.
1: There's this video. It's only a few seconds long, but it makes me smile every time I see it. In it, there's a group of people hula hooping.
2: Hands in the air. Call me.
1: Leading the crowd is Bernadette King, the queen.
2: Oh, that's what they call me, the queen of hula hoop.
1: Bernadette lives in the Fitzgerald neighborhood of Detroit. She got her first hula hoop a decade ago as a gift from a boyfriend. He's gone, but the hoops have multiplied. She uses so many that last summer she started making them herself using tubing from Home Depot. She bends it and crimps it, then she wraps each hoop in colored tape so they look like candy.
2: So these are all different sizes. These are the children's hula hoops because they're a little bit smaller. These are the largest hula hoops that I have, and those are for full-figured women.
1: Bernadette got so into hooping that she started taking her hoops to work with her. There's a photo on her wall.
2: That's me, hula hooping, and Henry Ford. We have recess. So I was just out there hula hooping with some people.
1: On her days off, she went to the park and took extra hoops with her, just to share her love of hula hooping with anyone who passed by.
2: There's men and women, boys and girls that like to hula hoop. There's a lot of seniors that like to hula hoop and can hula hoop. Once I fit them with the right hoop, oh, they're good to go.
1: And Bernadette, she got really good at it.
2: Sometimes I hoop with two hoops around my waist, sometimes two hoops around my hands. I've done up to three or four hoops around my waist.
1: Pretty soon, she was hooping more than an hour a day.
2: Oh, I must have lost about 20 pounds that summer.
1: Pounds she'd been struggling to shed since she was a teenager.
2: I remember I liked this boy. I had a crush on a boy. And I think somebody said he thought that I was cute, but I was a little pudgy. I was a little overweight. So I've done Weight Watchers. I fasted. I've done it all.
1: But then,
2: when I combined hula hooping with swimming, oh, it was on. I was very healthy and strong.
3: Now, I think maybe if we go this way.
1: Today, though, she's leaning on a stainless steel cane, the kind with four little feet at the bottom.
3: And then a few more steps.

0: By the time we'd climbed the stairs and settled in the empty apartment above hers, there were beads of sweat on Bernadette's nose and forehead. It's been 4 months since she was able to hula hoop.
1: This summer, it was just one of the hardest summers that I've ever had. And one day I woke up and my legs and my calves were just unbelievably sore, just stiff.
0: It got worse.
1: I remember I wasn't cooking. I could hardly clean the house. When I would get home from work, I would just come in the house and that was it.
0: She tried rest. She tried physical therapy. She tried cortisone shots. But eventually, she had to see a surgeon. 8 weeks ago, he operated on her back. Bernadette says the surgery has given her some relief, but still.
1: Pain is just, there's nothing worse than pain. Pain is the worst thing. And I don't know, if it wasn't for hula hooping, I don't know. The only thing I had to look forward to was hula hooping. It was just the one thing that just kept me going. And I just prayed that, you know, I could go out there and have fun. And if it turns out that I can't, then I'll still help other people to hula hoop.
0: Shall I try?
1: Yep. Okay. So what I'll show you first is how to properly hand hoop.
0: The hand hoop is wrapped in pink and green and black tape. It looks like it's made from a stick of fancy licorice, and it's tiny, maybe 18 inches across. This mini hoop is for what hula hoopers call an off-body move, where the hoop is going on my hand instead of my waist.
1: Okay. Hand hoop is really easy. When I get tired,
0: like after a major operation,
1: I hand hoop. And this is the basic move right here.
2: Oh, my God.
1: Okay, let me give you room.
0: All right, yeah. I'm going to need a lot of room.
1: Uh-huh.
2: Oh.
1: Okay, bring it back.
0: Eventually, whether because of my clumsiness or the irresistibility of hooping, Bernadette decides to show me how.
1: I'm getting in the groove here.
0: It's only hand hooping after all, so she won't need to bend her back.
1: So this is the basic move right there. Going on there.
2: Wait, how are you even doing that? That's defying gravity. That thing, your arm is facing straight down at the ground, but it's not falling off.
1: Mm-mm, because I'm twirling it around my hand.
0: This is the first time Bernadette has hula hooped since her surgery.
1: You can go like this.
2: Uh-huh.
1: Dun, dun, dun. 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
0: For the Transom Traveling Workshop and WDET in Detroit, I'm Shannon Moffitt.
3: Always tired but can't fall asleep? Are you tense, anxious, worried? 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
1: Some people find relaxing very taxing. 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
2: One city block, everybody's story. That is the simple concept at the heart of the podcast, Out of the Blocks, from Baltimore, Maryland. My name is Aaron Henkin. I produce Out of the Blocks, and I want to bring you along with me now to the corner of Broadway and Lombard Street. That's in the Baltimore neighborhood of Fells Point. This corner is officially a 7-Eleven parking lot, but it also serves as an impromptu town plaza for the locals, including the folks who are on break from their meetings at the drug treatment center across the street. Right now, I'm going to introduce you to two of those regulars, Tavon and Paul.
3: I found myself in an abandoned building or abandoned shed. I didn't wash for days. I had the same clothes on, and I would go in the morning. I would go out. I would get my drugs. I would start my hustle to get some money to feed my addiction. And when I'm done using drugs, I would go back to the shed. My darkest point was one night, because mind you, I don't have no light. There's no electricity in this shed. I woke up one night with a rat on my chest. I thank God that it didn't bite me, and I woke up in time, and it ran and jumped back into its hole. So literally, my darkest moment was me sleeping with rats. My name is Tavon. These days, I am working on my recovery. I'm in the treatment center right across the street called Pile Recovery. My drug of choice was heroin. Cocaine, anything, alcohol, marijuana. Anything that can get me outside of myself, I was doing.
2: Tell me what the hardest part of sobriety is for you right now.
3: The hardest part is having to be myself. Changing, period, is hard for me because I'm afraid of the unknown. Something happens to me every single day that's new, so just having to deal with that is the hardest part.
2: What do you think you're... journey has taught you about yourself as a person?
3: My journey has taught me not to look down on anyone.
4: Don't judge the book until you've read the book, you know, and there's a lot of good stories in this book. I found this play recovery place right here, Pal, and I started going to Pal, you know, getting my life straight and stuff. You know, ever since then, I've been making paper flowers as a coping skill. And they know me around here as the paper flower guy, the guy with the face tattoos. You know, I'm out here right now, just sitting, waiting for a friend of mine coming from Penn North, but I don't see her yet. I was trying to make her the perfect flower, sitting here just messing around with this paper here. I like your hair, miss.
5: You did that with paper?
4: Yes, ma'am, I did.
5: Get the hell out of here.
4: You have that one.
5: Oh, thank you, baby.
4: One.
5: This is lovely.
4: My name is Paul Squires, yeah. I make the paper flowers. See, that one's... And I fold the petals around like that right there. It keeps you out of trouble. You know, instead of doing drugs and using... It's a stress reliever, yes. Big time stress reliever. Plus, you can make people have a good day, you know. Like when you give them away to somebody.
6: Thank you so much.
4: You're welcome.
6: That's beautiful.
4: See, doesn't they make you feel better when you get one?
6: Yeah.
4: See, it's amazing how they make you feel better. Thank you. There we go.
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6: A huge statue has bitten the dust in Kolkata, and almost no one is shedding any tears. Sports Today describes it.
7: It has stood tall in front of the iconic Salt Lake Stadium in Kolkata for several years. In front of the VIP gate is the sculpture of a headless torso with two balls on its feet and the Biswa Bangla ball on the top of the waist.
6: It is hard to describe. Two muscled, veiny legs in white soccer shorts, and on top of the shorts, instead of a torso, a big ball like a globe. The Bengali letter Bo standing in for Bisho Bangla, or Bengal and the world. And when a new government came to power in the state recently, ousting the old one, which had been here for 15 years, that statue was one of the first things to go. This is Sandeep Roy in Kolkata. The former chief minister of West Bengal, Mamata Banerjee, lamented, "I feel very bad." That's natural. The statue was apparently her brainchild. She had designed the logo on it. She said sports fans loved to take selfies with it. But few sympathized. Her government had removed a long-standing public art project as well, overnight. Poruma, a sculpture showing a tribal woman inspired by folk art. It was by renowned artist Shanu Lahiri, who had died the year before. It had become such a landmark since it was installed in 1987. The area had become known as Poruma Island. But it had to make way for one of the Bisho Bangla globes. Now one might say, what goes around comes around. At that time, the artist Chitrabhanu Mojumdar had told the Times of India, "In the US, minimalist sculptor Richard Serra's works have often courted controversy and led to public debate. Why can't that happen here?" He was probably referring to the Tilted Ark affair. In 1981, Serra installed a 15-ton rusting steel slab that cut across Federal Plaza in Lower Manhattan. He didn't think public art had to necessarily beautify public space. He wanted to disrupt it instead. Many New Yorkers didn't agree. New York Times art critic Grace Gluck called it an awkward, bullying piece that may conceivably be the ugliest outdoor art in the city. Employees of the government offices around the plaza collected signatures demanding its removal. It led to a hearing and heated debates, as recounted in the documentary Tilted Ark. Some government officials panned it.
8: Abstract art is fine and dandy, but when the public puts its money up for it, I think it ought to have some say in the matter.
6: The jury voted to remove the sculpture. Serra sued, citing his right to free speech, but to no avail. The sculpture belonged to the government, not him.
9: Obviously, I hope the ark is removed and auctioned off if possible. There is no shame in admitting a $175,000 mistake.
6: One night, it was cut up and hauled away to a scrap metal yard. Serra protested, but to no avail.
10: I can't live in a country that commissions my art, invites me to the White House, shakes my hand, and tears my work down.
6: And Sarah warned against valuing art via referendum.
10: You know, if you had a referendum between a slot machine and Beethoven, there'd be no Beethoven.
6: It all raises an interesting question about public art, whether in Kolkata or New York. What is the real purpose of public art? In India, most of the time, it's either about beautification or it's just a monument to patriotism. In fact, public art in India these days tends to believe bigger is always better. India has the world's tallest, second tallest, and third tallest sitting statues. Public art in general is not something born out of public discussion, input, and demand. The former government had promised to make Kolkata into London, and as part of that project, it had installed mini Big Ben clock towers all over the city. And as a gift for soccer lovers, a statue of football great Messi when he visited the city. Now the Messi statue is gone as well as part of the public art change sweeping the city. When the minister says the football statue was ugly, few disagreed. However, when a minister says it will be replaced by something more aesthetically pleasing, many are wary as they brace themselves for more giant statues, just playing a different political ball game.

0: This is Matt Brown, and I'm talking with Jim Brown, my father, about his time as a Peace Corps physical education teacher and coach in Colombia, South America, from 1962 to 1964. You were assigned to a university in Bucaramanga, Colombia, near the border of Venezuela. What were those first few days like when you arrived in country?
1: I remember that first day very clearly. Bob Burks and I had been in Bogota with the rest of the group. So we got on a plane, Avianca, and we flew to Bucaramanga. We get off this plane, and there's a welcoming committee there. City officials, people from the university where we're going to work. And at the same time, there were several hundred people behind the fences, waving, cheering, like we were celebrities. And I asked one of the people, I said, how did you get all these people out to visit, to see us like this? He said, oh, they come every Sunday afternoon to watch the planes take off and land. And then later that week, they had a reception for us at a hotel. And it was for Dan Friedman, an English teacher, and Tom Tolman, another English teacher, and for Bob Bergstrom and I from the PE part of the group. So we're talking to these people, small talk kind of stuff. And one of them commented, I don't know how he knew this, that three of us were left-handed. And I nodded and wanted to use my new Spanish, and I agreed with him. And whatever I said didn't come out quite right. The host smiled and changed the subject. And a few minutes later, Dan pulled me aside and said, Jim, I'm pretty sure that you just told these guys we were leftists. So it probably wasn't the message that the Peace Corps had in mind when they sent us to South America to offset the spread of communism, but I had already announced who we were.
0: To that end, is it fair to say that it took a while for all of you to get comfortable speaking Spanish?
1: Taking a while is a little bit of an understatement. There were several in our group who could speak Spanish who were very fluent, but for most of us, it was a work in progress. But even when we made mistakes, and we all made mistakes, Colombians were so nice and understanding and wanted to help, and it helped us get better every day. There were still bumps, and speed bumps along the way. Kevin Dixon was in our group. He was a 6'7 guy from Boston who played basketball and baseball at the University of Denver. And he turned out to be a great coach, but Spanish wasn't good, and he would be the first one to tell you that. They sent Kevin to Tunja, which is a city north of Bogota, to conduct a basketball clinic, and a couple of hundred people showed up, students, teachers, coaches. And at the end of the clinic, they asked Kevin to come forward and accept a gift and say a few words. He tried to thank them and say that he was embarrassed to be given such a nice gift, but he used a word that sounds in English a lot like embarrassed. It meant something else. Kevin had just announced to the group that he was pregnant.
0: Did that take a second to sink in, or do you think he realized that only years later?
1: Months later, maybe years later, but once the story got out, it spread around the country, and it's brought up at every reunion we've ever had.
0: Where'd you live while you were there?
1: For the first couple of months, we lived in a dorm at the university, and then we moved to an apartment. Actually, our boss, our Colombian boss, said they were building this new apartment over a theater not far from the university, and would we be interested in it. So we went and looked. It was $75 a month, split four ways. We had to get permission from the Peace Corps in Bogota because there was a rule that no more than two volunteers could live together in the same place. So we got the okay. We moved in. It had four bedrooms, two baths, hot water on good days, had a kitchen, had a living room, and living over a theater. I saw more movies in 2 years than I lived in Bucaramanga than I've seen the rest of my life. The theater was air-conditioned, which was important. So that was one reason. I just would go downstairs to cool off. And they also had subtitles, so it helped me with my Spanish. That's my excuse.
0: What did other volunteers think when they visited your palatial apartment?
1: Unbelieving. I mean, a lot of these people were living in pretty dismal places out in the countryside. And they would come into Bucaramanga to get supplies and come by the apartment, and they were just dumbfounded. First, they would say, did you check this out with the Peace Corps? Do they know about this? But they liked it, and they ended up staying with us often when they would come into town. So they were jealous, but it worked out okay. And it turned out that all of our people around the country, the PE people and English teachers, were living in similar apartments or hotels or whatever. We were expected to live at the level of whoever we were working with, and that apartment was consistent with that.
0: I grew up in Louisiana. You grew up in Louisiana, and food is a huge part of life and culture in that state. What was it like going from Louisiana to this completely different culture with a completely different kind of food?
1: Well, I knew we weren't in Louisiana anymore. We ate breakfast in the apartment. We ate lunch at the cafeteria at the university. But it was every day. This didn't change. Rice, yuca, a little meat, beans, and a Coca-Cola. 2 or 3 pesos, but we just got tired of that. And we made a deal with this Thai restaurant in a hotel to eat one meal a day. I mean, who knew? Bucaramanga, Colombia, 60 years ago, there was a great Thai restaurant. It was like living in New York or Atlanta, someplace like that. So it was great. We kept enough food in the apartment to keep us going. There was a bakery 2 doors down. Yeah, fruits were easy to find and very cheap. You could get papayas, pineapples, bananas. Pineapple cost 10 cents a dime in U.S. money. So one day we bought a whole stalk of bananas for a buck and change. Thought we were getting a great deal. It didn't occur to us at the time that whole stalk of yellow bananas might get ripe at the same time. So we were against the clock. We were up against the clock from the minute we got out of that market. 7 days, tops, eat a whole stalk of bananas. The numbers just didn't work for us. That was the last time we made that mistake.
0: This is Matt Brown. You've been listening to an interview with Jim Brown, a physical education teacher and coach in Colombia during the Peace Corps' earliest years.
2: One city block, everybody's story. That is the simple concept that is at the heart of Out of the Blocks from Baltimore, Maryland. My name is Aaron Henkin. I produce the Out of the Blocks podcast along with my partner, Wendell Patrick, who composes an original musical score for each episode. We recently spent some time on the 100 block of South Broadway. That's a southeast Baltimore block that features, among other things, the Baltimore American Indian Center. Now, the culture director there is a fellow by the name of James Onquo. And James actually started there at the center as a student. He didn't connect with his Native American heritage until later in life.
3: Growing up, I always thought, honestly, I thought it was just like a different shade of white. As I got into my teens, that's when I kind of knew I was Native American, but in a colonized sense, because the forefront of who I was the person was trying to make my way out here in this world.
2: And James was successful in making his way professionally. He built a career in the aerospace industry, and that's actually what brought him to the Baltimore American Indian Center. He had some factory job openings, and he thought he'd do a favor and offer the positions to folks at the center who might need work. He introduced himself to the center's culture director at the time, a guy by the name of John Simmemeyer, and the director said to him, "Why don't you think about coming to one of our culture classes here?" James said, "I don't think you understand. I'm here trying to help you."
3: Honestly, I kept telling him in the beginning, like, you know, John, I really don't need this. I mean, I'm working out in the world. I'm making my way. You know, the center's here for people that need something, and I really don't need anything. It's like, I think you do need something. And finally, he convinced me to come to the culture class on the following Tuesday. So, needless to say, I showed up that Tuesday, didn't know what to expect. So when we sat down in here, I sat in this little table with probably about 6 children, and we started learning how to sing and learning about our culture. And the funny thing of it all was that I was learning from the children that first class, and for a while afterwards, I would learn more about our culture from our children than I did from the teachers, because they were willing to share with me, and it was just a very humbling experience for me. It finally clicked in my life. I kind of started connecting the dots on who I was. I didn't know who I was. I was very lost still. And the children were my light. And so I've kept along that path. I've kept along learning our ways. And that's kind of the story of where I'm at today. I've had to take a year off because of our culture. I vowed when my mother passed recently not to dance. So I haven't danced in almost a year. But I'll be dancing next year, and I have my new regalia being made. So I'm going to come out fresh, and I'm going to come out right again, and I'll be back in the circle. But I knew when my mother passed, because she was so proud of me for becoming the culture director here. So I knew she wouldn't want me to stop that. So instead of giving everything up, for a year, I gave everything but culture class up.
4: All right, so remember now, we're going to follow me. Watch my hand, okay, and watch my stick. You ready? Ready? Come on, let's just try to get a beat here going. Watch my stick, and we all do it at the same time. We're getting good. We're getting there. Almost. Got to watch my stick, not me.
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7: It's hard to do politically, but compared to, you know, giving women the vote or ending slavery, like, it's not, we've solved harder problems.
8: This is your host, Suki Wessling, and this is a mini-Babbel. 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Cindy has spent a career at the EFF fighting for everyone's right to privacy and freedom of speech on the internet, and she's won. Her legal memoir, Privacy's Defender, details her role in arguing three seminal cases that set the stage for the internet we have today.
9: It's River to River from IPR News. I'm Ben Kiefer. There are a handful of lawyers in American history whose cases you and I benefit from every day without knowing their names. Cindy Cohen may be one of them. She grew up in central Iowa, moved to San Francisco, fell in with a crowd of early internet hackers, and ended up arguing, successfully, that computer code is protected speech under the First Amendment.
8: That's impressive, but it's not radical to say that as much as most of us value our privacy and freedom of speech, the open nature of the internet has come with its problems. Cindy is the first to admit that there is real harm being done, often anonymously, in the name of free speech. And this harm falls disproportionately on women and other vulnerable populations. Cindy argues that it's important to focus first on the necessity of internet privacy.
7: The reason I think privacy is important is because privacy is a way that people with less power can have a zone of protection from people who have more power. It's also the way that people organize to make change. Every public fight for social justice in the United States has needed to have a private space for it to grow. And, you know, in my lifetime, we've watched gay rights, for instance, go from something that really people had to talk about in private because it was not popular and people could, you know, literally be attacked for standing up for these things to the place where, you know, hopefully we can keep it. But the United States Supreme Court has recognized gay marriage and gay people have rights that are much closer to what they deserve than they had when this started out.
8: Cindy Cohen points out that it's been the lack of privacy that has allowed states to curtail women's right to reproductive decision making.
7: the stories are horrific, right? There's a woman in Nebraska who is serving 2 years in prison for having a conversation over Facebook messages with her daughter to help her daughter get an abortion. If that communication had happened on a more private channel rather than Facebook Messenger without encryption, she might not be in jail today. I mean, these are literally, you know, this isn't like an abstract, I wish I had a little more privacy moments. This is actually about people's security and people's ability to live their lives.
8: She also argues that depending on the government to write workable privacy protections is not always the best approach.
7: Well, I mean, I actually think that they're willing to wade in some really unfortunate ways. There are people whispering in their ears on the other side about, you know, why us not having privacy is great. And we have to explain why us having privacy and control is better than a world in which the corporations have all this control. So, you know, I don't like that sometimes that takes Congress to a standstill. And it's definitely the case for comprehensive privacy legislation that by the time it gets in front of Congress, it's been watered down so much it's not even good. You know, the last thing that was proposed federally for a comprehensive privacy protection was worse than what we have in California right now. Just because they call it privacy doesn't mean that it's privacy. But we have to keep pushing because otherwise we're just surrendering to this surveillance state.
8: As a firm defender of the First Amendment right to free speech, Cindy says that when we allow government to curtail some speech, they often go after the speech that many of us feel should be protected.
7: People who are seeking reproductive assistance need access to information, and we're seeing increasing censorship of that information by the sources that people normally go to, whether that's social media or even private websites. EFF just did a big report about censorship of reproductive information, and we found that even though the terms of a lot of these companies would, on their surface, mean that this information is available, and of course it's First Amendment protected, people were having access problems.
8: She also argues that because different communities don't share the same values, one person's free speech is another person's idea of grooming.
7: What they're trying to do is to say age appropriate for anything that might be harmful to kids. And that's a much broader term. And it includes things where I don't think everybody agrees. You know, if you talk to conservative people, they don't think having access to LGBTQ content or trans content, they think that harms kids. So I think that the thing that we're fighting now with a lot of the age gating is this idea that some stuff is harmful to kids. And that's a much broader category. And it's why EFF is so concerned and think it's a really bad idea. Because if we don't have a shared agreement about what's harmful to kids, then you're just handing a censorship tool to people.
8: Cindy Cohen also points out that not only do corporations often follow the government's lead to censor what many might see as the wrong free speech, but we can't depend on everyone to have the same definition of inappropriate images.
7: We've spent years trying to help women who have breastfeeding forums continue to have their forums when they get flagged for nudity because somebody's taking a picture and saying, like, she's not latching. How does this work? Or I've got this, you know, rash or something. What does this look like? And they get flagged as pornography.
8: Cindy Cohen also argues that online abuse isn't a new thing. It's an extension of the problems that vulnerable people in our society face already.
7: We took an offline problem where women's protection and women's protection from abuse was not handled seriously by law enforcement and people in power. And we moved it over into the online world. And we're experiencing the same kind of situation in which people whose job it is to help protect us and keep us safe from abuse are rotten at it in the offline world. And they're rotten at it in the online world. Like, women have had to publish under pseudonyms for years, right? Because of things like that. So I think that, you know, one of the problems is there's just not very much recourse offline or online to people being harassed. Your ability to come after an abuser and get them to stop is the tools are not great, right? And they need to be better. Like, you need to be able to get a restraining order against someone for online behavior and have it stick. And again, the problem of restraining orders not working very well is not an online problem. It's a problem in general of the way our society is slanted against these kinds of, you know, in ways that protect this kind of abuse.
8: Cindy Cohen and the Electronic Frontier Foundation see the worst abuses happening on platforms owned by corporations and run for profit. These corporations have developed what she calls a surveillance business model, sacrificing the needs and desires of the platform's users in the pursuit of profit.
7: The other thing that we believe strongly in is having a multitude of places where you can speak and participate. So if one isn't serving you, you can go somewhere else without losing your whole community. Part of the reason why EFF is very supportive of some of the communities like Mastodon or Blue Sky or other kinds of communities that are not corporate controlled and have a surveillance business model is to let people be able to build communities that serve them rather than being, you know, stuck in these huge communities where there's a lot of abusers.
8: And to those who say we could fix the problem like they have in Australia by forcing people to register in order to take part in social media, not so fast, Cindy says. Anonymity is not the fundamental issue.
7: They have done scientific research about anonymity, and we have a gigantic example in front of us, which is Facebook, right? Which requires real names. People aren't nice to each other. This idea that anonymous speech allows people to be meaner to each other or to harass people more isn't actually borne out by the research.
8: Cindy Cohen and EFF are hopeful that they can convince governments to take online harassment seriously. Rather than curtailing people's right to free speech and privacy, get more serious about going after offenders in the real world.
7: Right now, we have people who harass with impunity. It's not actually all that hard to find most of them. I mean, the number of people who can legitimately handle being untraceable online if they're engaging in a campaign in harassment, it's very small. It's that they're not being caught. It's that nobody's trying to catch them. It's that the cops say, oh, there's a VPN. There's nothing I can do. Of course there is. When they're trying to go after drug dealers, they can go past a VPN, right? Like, so I just think it's a problem of will and enforcement and not a problem of the technology.
8: Cindy says we need to never lose sight of what we've gained from a free internet.
7: EFF does human rights work all around the world. The ability to sneak information out of a repressive government and using anonymity, VPNs, tools like Tor, it saves lives. We wouldn't know the things we know about the Taiwanese fight for freedom, Tibet. We work with a lot of Chinese democracy people. Now we've got people in Ukraine. We've got people in Gaza. We've got people, I mean, all over the world, Sudan, people all over the world who need to get information out of very scary places where there is official censorship. They need these tools and they rely on these tools. And if we decide that, you know, because cops aren't willing to investigate harassment, we're going to get rid of these tools. It's not the right move to remove anonymity from everybody because some people misuse it.
8: Cindy Cohen of the Electronic Frontier Foundation says that there is hard work ahead, but freedom is always worth fighting for.
7: You know, John Perry Barlow once told me, no one gives you your rights, you have to take them. And I think that that's a lot of my framing about it. We have a lot of work to do. But I do think that in some ways we've kind of metastasized a lot of the benefits that the internet gave us, and we're sometimes only focused on the problems. And it's not like the problems aren't there, but it's also not like the benefits aren't there. And what we need is all of these tools to work for us. And they can. If we can get rid of this surveillance business model, I think we can shrink a lot of things down to a better problem. That's not hard to do. I mean, it's hard to do politically, but compared to, you know, giving women the vote or ending slavery, like it's not, we've solved harder problems.
8: Thanks to Cindy Cohen, retiring executive director of the Electronic Frontier Foundation, for sharing her perspective. Find show notes and listen to the full interview at BABBLERY.com. The song Silence is by Unwoman at unwoman.com. 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
1: Bill Keggy was doing some grocery shopping one day in 1997. Nothing special, some milk, eggs, a loaf of bread. He was standing in the parking lot when he noticed a post-it note on the ground, and he bent over to pick it up. He had no idea that one day he would be discussing this tiny scrap of paper on national television in front of millions of people.
2: It's kind of weird because it started so completely small, just picking up one sheet of paper, but it wasn't special. It was completely uninteresting, and that's kind of what I liked about it, that it was ordinary.
1: Bill started picking up scraps of paper he came across at the grocery store. If it was a grocery list, he kept it. After a few years, he had about 30 lists, which he posted to a website he created called grocerylists.org. Then people started sending him lists they had found. The website now claims to be the largest collection of found grocery lists on the planet.
2: I think these are the good ones. I can...
1: Bill pulls a shopping bag out of a closet in his attic and turns it upside down, dumping hundreds of scraps of paper onto the floor.
2: This one is a classic to me. It's on paper. Again, it's a very normal list, you know, but you flip it over, and like I was saying, you flip it over, and it's somebody's income tax return. You know, and it's not a copy. It's written in pen. But another classic from the book, the one that has the note that I imagine is from a wife to husband: "If you buy more rice, I'll punch you."

0: songs. Oh, yeah.
1: The music you are hearing is part of Bill's latest project, an album of songs inspired entirely by found grocery lists. He came up with the idea after stumbling across a website called Fiverr.com.
2: And it's a website where people put up these basically ads saying, for $5, I will do this. And it might be, I will copy edit, you know, your, I will proofread your blog, or I will write and record a song on any topic you like. And so I went through and I found all the ones that were, oh, I will write and record a song on whatever topic you like.

And I sent each person a different grocery list, like a scan of one of the lists. I said, just imagine the story behind this, you know. So what I got, you know, after a week, I had like a dozen songs written by complete strangers. There's some ones that turned out surprisingly well.

0: Bill says he started collecting lists because he was fascinated with the small parts of people's lives, the mundane parts that had been discarded and forgotten. But in 2006, a woman named Teresa in Boise, Idaho, sent him a grocery list that changed the way he thought about the tiny bits of ephemera that he collects.
1: Again, was not special at all. It was just totally regular. It didn't even have any funny misspellings on it, you know. But the story behind it is that this woman sent it because it was the last list her sister ever wrote. Her sister was murdered. And so she kept it because it was this, you know, it was one of the last things that she made that had, the, you know, her personal touch, you know, of her hand.
0: Teresa asked not to be interviewed for this story, but she did write a note to Bill, which he published with her permission. It said, "This is the last list my sister made before she was killed on March 15th, 1985. She was the victim of a jealous lover. She was a wonderful person, though, a big partier, very social, happy. I think the list was in the ashtray of her car, which is why it was all wadded up. I don't know why I saved it. I guess I just didn't want to let any of her go."
1: What was interesting, really interesting, was that, you know, I have this website where basically I'm just making fun of these lists. Like, it's mostly to have fun, you know, to a certain degree at other people's expense. And clearly this is not a situation to do that in. So I thought it was interesting how she shared that. And it really kind of pivoted, you know, some of my thinking about, like, what the project can mean or how people interpret it.

0: of what's to come.
1: You know, people used to come with a long list, you know, but now you see, Arabs get real sharp. You know, you see people with a grocery list with three things, you know, I got to get this and get that. But it's not because probably they don't want to get more, but it's just, man, the price has shot up and skyrocketed. You know, it's tough.
2: This security guard, who asked me not to use his name, works in the parking lot of the Schnucks on Grand.
1: You know, because I remember back in the days, you can find a grocery list by long as a ruler or something, you know, but now, not no more, you know. You find a little grocery list by big as a ring, like that.
2: You guys have a grocery list today?
3: Yes. Yeah, we have a grocery list.
2: Would you read it to me?
3: Gizzards, juice, bacon, and chicken wings.
4: Eggs, so I can hard boil them. Stuff to make gumbo. And vodka.
1: Mostly pasta. I eat a lot of macaroni and cheese. Yeah.
5: Jack's Pizza, $10 for our four. Hamburger, pie, or donuts and chips.
2: Did you have a grocery list today?
6: Nope. No, I don't need one.
2: What did you end up getting?
6: Got me some beer, mate. And that's about it.
7: I'm usually not that organized. I just kind of meander around the store. I usually end up, I was just thinking about today, I walked back and forth like four times and then realized I had to get something on the other side of the store, so I'd probably benefit from a grocery list.
2: Do you ever find a grocery list in the shopping carts?
1: Yeah, I find them all the time.
2: You ever see any like, weird things on lists? People write weird stuff down or drop pictures or anything?
1: When I'm bagging, I've seen them have word items when I'm bagging. I don't, like, see, that's what I'm saying. That's the difference. I don't see the list, but I bag the list. You know what I'm saying? So, yeah, I done seen some weird stuff.
2: Like what kind of stuff?
1: Like avocados is popping now. Like, who was eating avocados back in the day? You know, like, you know what I'm saying? Like, that's weird.
8: Check it out, Alan and Jamie met at a grocery store. The story of their life was somewhat hardcore.
2: Bill finds fewer and fewer grocery lists each year. One reason, he thinks, is that less people are making handwritten lists, and he himself is admittedly one of them.
9: I'm kind of like sealing the fate of the project itself because I put my lists are on my iPhone now. I mean, I hardly ever write it on paper.
10: Look what I had got. A grocery list was a clown.
2: To browse through the thousands of grocery lists Bill Keggy has collected over the years, you can visit grocerylists.org, where you can also download for free the entire album of grocery list-inspired songs, including this one, the official Milk, Eggs, Vodka jingle.

0: story. And in the early 1960s, he created Where the Wild Things Are. The Wild Rumpus was one of the most memorable children's books. Actually, it was a signature book of the entire 20th century. And we recently uncovered an interview with Maurice Sendak that had never been heard before. He was 81 at the time, yet he still had this connection with just what drives the imagination of children and what it means to be a kid.
1: I love watching animal movies on television, and they always say, don't run away, and don't turn your back, and don't lie down flat. And I love, it's from my childhood. How do you prevent dying? How do you prevent being eaten or mauled by a monster? I still worry about it.
0: We're listening to Maurice Sendak, interviewed in September 2009 by Andrew Romano and Ramin Sotoudeh for Newsweek.
1: I think there is something barbaric in children, and it's missing in lots of books for them because we don't like to think of it. We want them to be happy. My childhood is a very tough time. It was for me, and it was for my brother and my sister. And they were both considerably older than I was, and they protected me from my parents. They were the good parents, and my real parents were not so good, okay? They didn't mean any harm. They were confused. They didn't speak English. Living in a foreign country, and take it out on your kids, that's all. But there are a lot of crazy people who have children, and I've always been interested in how children maneuver and decide how to live. It's hard. I've always had a deep respect for children and how they solve complex problems by themselves.
2: And how do they?
1: I think through shrewdness, fantasy, and just plain strength, they want to survive. They want to survive. Like the kids in Hansel and Gretel. Gretel, she saves her brother's life. And a little girl saving a little boy's life. When do children have to confront such terrible ordeals? Well, they do. They do.
3: Just a broad question, what should children's stories contain?
1: Well, how would I know? All I do know is that my parents were immigrants, and they didn't know that they should clean the stories up for us. So we heard horrible, horrible stories, and we loved them. We absolutely loved them, but the three of us, my sister, brother, and myself, grew up to be very depressed people. The great thing was my brother, who wrote stories and I illustrated stories. There was one story called We Are Inseparable. And they're going to get married. Brother and sister are going to get married. And nobody knows that there's anything wrong with that. Nobody. Nobody. Hey, you love somebody. So it's your sister. Big deal. Okay? Now, obviously, Freud stuck into my brother's head at the last minute to prevent this wedding from taking place. The boy is in an accident, I can't remember why, and he's bandaged, it looks like a mummy. And she comes tearing to the hospital, let me in! And the parents are holding her back, and then she breaks down the door, and she jumps on top of him, and they both scream in unison, "We are inseparable!" And they leap out the window of the Brooklyn Jewish Hospital, like the 40th floor. And that's how it ended. It was a really happy ending. Let's tell the truth. Let's talk about the kid who doesn't make it sensationally well, who struggles and fights, but really doesn't know what he's fighting against or for. And I don't think that changes. We're all adults in this room sitting talking about, has that ended? No, it doesn't end. I still think the same way I thought as a child. I still worry. I'm still frightened. Everything is the same. Nothing changes.
0: Maurice Sendak died in 2012 from complications.

Of a stroke. He was 83. 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That's all for now. I'm David Gerlach. Keep listening.

0: This is the song of the lesser water boatman. It's an insect usually found feeding on ponds and lakes across Europe. Only a few millimeters long, they look a bit like a sunflower seed, with big black eyes and paddling arms. They're not known for their good looks, but rather the male's mating call, which brings them the status of the loudest animal alive. At least relative to its body size. The call is nearly 100 decibels, equivalent to standing a stone's throw away from a roaring freight train. So how does this compare to the animal kingdom? Well, many animals produce louder sounds. The blue whale, the world's largest animal, clocks in at 188 decibels. An elephant can reach 117, and cats purr along at a gentle 25. It's the technical side of this story where things get strange. It's all in how the sound is made, a process called stridulation. This is a mating call, so it's only appropriate that a male lesser water boatman makes the sound with his reproductive organ. It's as thin as a human hair and able to wiggle hastily across its abdomen to produce the sound. It might not help its confidence to know that researchers study its anatomy, amazed that something so small can produce so much volume. But the lesser water boatman can take some solace that scientific findings aim to improve everything from sonar to medical applications. For KMEW, I'm Andrew Bales.
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2: I've had hundreds of big conversations, and my conversation partners share wisdom I carry with me wherever I go. Robert Thurman and Sharon Salzberg are icons of American Buddhism, and they are joyful, longtime friends. They challenge us to reframe our anger by seeing love for our enemies as an act of self-compassion. This is Becoming Wise. I'm Krista Tippett. Something that I think about a lot is that I think, you know, say in Christianity, this is often discussed as there's the problem of evil or, you know, great enemies. And even maybe in our culture, we tend to focus on these dramatic, you know, drama-sized enemies, you know, the bully or the catastrophic danger or the murderer. But,
3: right.
2: You know, something that I'm aware of in real life, day to day, I think so much pain and suffering is caused by, I don't know what I would even call maybe the near outer enemy, right? Not the villain out there, but the people close to us, you know, in workplaces or in families or in friendships. And I mean, it's like people are vulnerable, and it's those people who have a power, such a destructive mm-hmm. power to do damage in those circumstances. And mm-hmm. where do these beautiful teachings start to speak there?
4: I think that's so crucial. I want to say something about that middle place, learning to stop hating.
2: Yeah.
4: Apart from, because the word love is so loaded, and what does it mean? Our fear, of course, is that it means something very passive and complacent, and I'm going to let people hurt me, and I'm going to let them oppress other people, and I'm going to be a doormat. And it's a very nuanced and subtle quality. It's very hard to see love as a force, as a power rather than as a weakness, but that is its reality. So that middle place is very compelling, whether it's a colleague at work who's sort of annoying, or it's somebody who disappoints us, just in the neighborhood or our community, or it's the villain, to have some recognition that the way we can be consumed by hatred, or even just an obsession, you know, that, that habit we can have of going over someone's faults again and again and again. It's the same list, but we'd like to go over it again, you know, a few more times. And the way we give over so much of our energy to someone else in this kind of negative or destructive way. And, you know, whether it's a minor annoyance or a very grave injustice, there's a way in which we want to be whole And we don't want to have lost so much of our life's energy to someone else's actions or problems. And we want that energy to return to us and for us to be able to go on in a more creative, generative way. And that's the process. That's why people engage in this process.
2: Mm-hmm. And I mean, so what do you mean? What, tell me the process. Describe that.
4: Well, I think first being aware of how it actually feels to be frightened, to be so angry, to be so consumed with somebody else, to be able to see those states, to be able to have a little more distance or space from those states.
2: To just gain some self-awareness about the fact that you are going over and over that and letting it consume
4: you. Yeah,
2: that
4: exactly.
2: Way.
4: And how it feels, because then we want to let go out of the greatest compassion for ourselves, not because we're trying to be a goody-goody or a certain kind of person or match someone else's dictum for how we're supposed to be, but out of the greatest love and compassion for ourselves.
3: You know, there's a word in Buddhism called klesha, or kilesa in Pali, klesha in Sanskrit, which comes from a verb root that means to twist, something to be twisted. And it's translated defilement or affliction by some people. I used to translate affliction. But the best word for it actually is addiction. And so anger and obsession, lust, these things are said to be addictions. And that immediately gets the point across. In other words, it's something that people think is helping them because it gives them a momentary relief from something else. But actually, it's leading them into a worse and worse place where they're getting more and more dependent and less free. And so...
2: Dependent because that the way you're handling it is then all entangled with the
3: partly,
2: other person.
3: Yes, partly. And partly because you believe when anger comes to you, meaning in the form of an impulse that you have internally, mm-hmm. this is intolerable, that person did this, this is like something. You know, it's what sort of the inner thought that comes. And it seems to come in a way that is undeniable. You have to act on it. Mm-hmm. So, in other words, it takes you over. And that's where mindfulness can interfere with that by being aware of how your mind works and realizing that it's just one impulse and it's one voice within you. And there's another questioning voice and an awareness voice that can say, well, actually, would this be a good idea to blow your top now? Or, you know, it's like, I always like to say, it's like, otherwise you're like a TV set that has one channel only and no clicker. If you have the horror show rising up from your solar plexus, then you got to have a horror show. Whereas you can click mm-hmm. to the nature show, you know, you can watch the minnows frolicking in the lake, you know, in the summer. So I'm saying, you know, that we are very clickable, we're very switchable in our moods and minds. And then the key is the hopeful thing for some people who like their anger. Some people do like their anger. Hmm. The hopeful thing is that energy of heat, kind of like a heat, and actually in Buddhist psychology, anger is connected to intelligence, to analytic and critical intelligence. And so that energy of strong, powerful energy of heat, force, can be ridden in a different way and can be used to heal yourself, can be used to develop inner strength and determination. And that is really something much to be ambitious for. That is a great, great goal.
2: Robert Thurman's latest book is Man of Peace, an illustrated biography of the Dalai Lama. Sharon Salzberg is a meditation teacher and co-founder of the Insight Meditation Society in Barre, Massachusetts. Her most recent book is Real Love, The Art of Mindful Connection. Their book together is Love Your Enemies. Becoming Wise is produced at On Being Studios, which is located on Dakota land. Our team is Marie Sambalay, Lily Percy, and Chris Heagle, and our theme music is provided and composed by Zoe Keating.
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6: This is Bird Note. As a flock of ducks lift off from a marsh, their wings reveal large patches of powder blue and emerald. These dabbling ducks are called blue-winged teal. They're petite birds, noticeably smaller than mallards. The male's blue-gray head has a bright white crescent at the base of the bill, and his cinnamon sides and underparts are peppered with dark dots. Females are mottled grayish-brown. Blue-winged teal are long-distance migrants, traveling from nesting areas in Canada and the U.S. to South America for the winter. They feed in shallow water, with a preference during the breeding season for snails and fly larvae. In fall and winter, they seek out plant matter, especially seeds. Blue-winged teal pair up during the winter and migrate together in spring to a nesting area, often to where the female was born. There, the female will lay about 10 eggs, which hatch after 3 weeks. Once the eggs hatch, mother and ducklings walk away from the nest area within 24 hours, never to return to their nest again. Within just weeks, the young will be flying and ready to join their parents in their great migration south. For BirdNote, I'm Michael Stein.

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0: I'm out at sea on a paddleboard, alone. The Hawaiian island of Oahu is behind me, the aqua blue ocean splashing over my bare feet. I raise my hand to shade my eyes from the sun. I'm looking out at the Pacific horizon, almost a perfect straight blue line. I can't see past the edge, but I arch my neck just to see if I can. I wonder how many others have looked across the Pacific from this shore. I wonder about the first people who dared to venture out to see what lay beyond the horizon. Were there more islands? Unimaginable danger? Or perhaps nothing at all? That's what this story is about. The art and science of Polynesian wayfinding, an ancient navigational technique used to cross the sea without instruments or modern technology. It's a story about moving past that big unknown and relying on your senses to get there. But first, where does Polynesian navigation come from? Polynesia refers to this giant triangular area in the Pacific Ocean, about the size of Canada, that stretches from New Zealand to Hawaii to Easter Island. There are over 1,000 islands in this triangle, populated by groups of people who have been around since 1800 BC. They're spread across islands like Fiji, Tonga, Tahiti, to name a few, but the theory goes that they all originated from the same group of people. Let's start our story on the western corner of that triangle, on the islands of New Zealand.
1: My name, ko tōku ingoa, ko neke neke I te rangi, te tāuhu o kawatapu ārangi paura tūroto. My surname is something I chose randomly at the age of 28, and I'm nearly 54 now. Paul.
0: Nekarangi is the Maori curator at the University of Canterbury in Christchurch, New Zealand. The Maori people came to New Zealand even before European settlers did and practiced old traditions of wayfinding or wayfaring.
1: I come from a small place in the North Island that has large bodies of water around us, large lakes and all sorts of different things. And that's where I first got my introduction to this guy. It wasn't for the wayfaring, because my grandfather was still alive. And because I have some understanding over here, I can go and do some stuff with people on the ocean as well.
0: Earlier Polynesians built canoes or wakas to travel between nearby islands to find resources like food and water. But that wasn't all that motivated these trips.
1: The purpose of the venture was to sojourn. We were given the knowledges, but the thing that we weren't given was the experiences that went with those knowledge.
0: These techniques were mostly passed down by oral tradition, so elder navigators would use stories and songs to teach others. But what Nekarangi means is that listening was not enough. You had to go out there and learn by doing. So what were these techniques? To find out more, I headed towards another corner of Polynesia, the Hawaiian Islands.
2: My name is Haunani Kane. I'm a scientist by trade. The way that I work best is by using math. For me, navigation, it really is a lot about science. It's about trying to calculate your distance, trying to calculate your speed.
0: Haunani is a PhD candidate in geology at the University of Hawaii Manoa. And she's been sailing on a waka called Hokulea since high school. The canoe is a marvel in its own right. It's a full-scale replica of an ancient Polynesian canoe, 61 feet long, 15 feet wide, with massive red sails. Its crew is called the Polynesian Voyaging Society, and they're taking it around the world on something called the Worldwide Voyage. Haunani sailed with the crew on one of these voyages.
2: Last summer was our first time on the canoe navigating, and we sailed from Hawaii down to Tahiti, over 2,000 miles. We didn't use a sextant, there was no use of GPS. What we relied on was using celestial and other clues in nature. And as we sailed south at night, we would use things like the different stars. A really good star to use while you're in the northern hemisphere would be the North Star. In order to figure out how far you've sailed, other than memorizing how fast you're going and using that to determine your distance, is you can use these latitude markers.
0: Think of latitude as a way to measure how far away you are from the equator, which is 0 degrees.
2: So the North Star its distance above the horizon is equal to your latitude.
0: To figure out your latitude, the sailors use a technique called hand calibration. So imagine holding out your hand with your fingers spread out, and then looking at the distance between your fingers to measure how far above the horizon a star is. Is it your thumb to your index finger, or a little farther apart, like your thumb to your pinky? So this is normally what a sextant would do, but what you end up with in both cases is a measurement of your latitude.
2: One of the ways that we calibrate our hand is we have this light pole. We've calibrated that pole in degrees. So for most people, when they extend their hand out and make like a shaka or the hang loose sign, they can measure 20 degrees or more. I have a really small hand, so the biggest distance I can measure is 18.
0: Hand calibration gets really important when you're using something called a star compass. A star compass is a circular looking chart that tells you where the constellations, stars, and other things in the sky rise and fall.
2: Basically, the star compass, it has your four main cardinal directions, so it's north, south, east, and west, and it's all in Hawaiian. In each of those four quadrants, like your northeast, southeast, southwest, northwest, it's divided into what we call houses that are 11 degrees, and that's just another way to remember where each star rises and sets.
0: So this is how it works. You would figure out what your latitude is by using hand calibration, and then look at the star compass to check your location and direction. Do you ever notice how, as you approach a stoplight, it seems to get higher relative to you? When you head towards or away from a star, its distance above the horizon, or its latitude, also seems to change. That's how you can tell whether you're moving towards something or away from something, and this really helps you find your direction when you're at sea. To get some help understanding how this compares to modern navigation, I head to the very non-island state of Massachusetts to learn more.
3: My name's Adam Trena, and I'm a captain for MIT's Blue Water Sailing Program.
0: Adam has been sailing for more than 20 years. He's also taught ocean science for the Semester at Sea program in Woods Hole, Massachusetts. So how stoked was I to find out that he's been trained to use a blend of Polynesian techniques and modern technology at sea?
3: Because when you use the GPS, you're taking yourself out of the environment, you're leaving your senses behind, and you're using a very cognitive part of your mind that is very precise, and it's sort of invariant to a lot of environmental challenges like fog. In Polynesian navigation, the connection, the information is actually available to everyone at the same time. So anyone on the boat can look out and see what the environmental cues are. One of the main reasons that people enjoy sailing is that they feel connected to their environment and to the ocean in a way that they don't otherwise feel. I definitely feel that Polynesian navigation brings that connection closer.
0: So then where does this leave us? These navigation techniques that have been passed down over thousands of years, are they an art, a science, both, or something else entirely?
2: For those that are good at navigation, I think it does become more spiritual and it does become almost like a magic. We were told that as long as you know where you come from, you can never be lost. So it's not only trying to figure out where you are relative to the place that you're going, but you always have an idea of who you are, where you've come from, and just being really prepared. And I think that's really important in much of life.
0: Or maybe it's about discovery, about pushing the edges of our understanding, using the tools that we have at hand, literally, to sail into the unknown.
3: As someone who's trained as a scientist, I think that finding that edge of knowledge is sort of exciting. And we sort of often seek the edge of our knowledge with every boat that we've been on to try to understand how to accomplish our goals a little bit better.
1: I'm at the edge, and I've just gone past my understanding. So that means I'm going to have to go past what I know and move into an area that is unknown.
0: Maybe that's why scientific minds like Haunani and Adam are still drawn to Polynesian navigation. It's that sense of discovery that comes with passing that edge of our knowing, like Nikarangi says. Back on my paddleboard, I make a promise to keep trying to cross my own edges of understanding, to keep trying to look beyond that horizon. I'm Lily Bui. This production is a part of the STEM Story Project, distributed by PRX and made possible with funds from the Alfred P. Sloan Foundation.
4: Cameras are increasingly present everywhere you go. This is especially true when you consider the ubiquitous camera phone. Cameras have been a standard feature on cell phones for years now, meaning that nearly everyone who carries a cell phone also carries the ability to record events on the go and even transmit the images to others by uploading to a social network site. What once required a considerable investment in a camcorder and then lugging it everywhere you go can now be done cheaply and conveniently with a cell phone. That is, if you don't mind sacrificing image and sound quality, but that is beginning to change, too. With more and more people pulling out their phones to record live events, how does this affect how we experience and interact with the world around us? I asked several people who had recently attended a concert or other live event to explain how much of the audience could be seen recording the show with cell phones or digital cameras.
5: A good, probably about 20% of the audience.
6: Yeah, mostly everybody around me.
7: Yeah, sometimes somebody will have it right in front of you, and then you're like looking at it through somebody else's cell phone screen. And that's a little weird, especially if it's not your own phone.
8: No one uses a lighter anymore when it's dark. Everyone uses a cell phone.
4: And then I asked if they, too, had made similar recordings of the show.
8: Yes, I have done it.
7: Yes.
6: Yes, I have.
5: But I usually end up, you know, recording at some point also for stupid reasons.
4: Stupid reasons, huh? Now, I admit, I do find it hard sometimes to resist the temptation of capturing my own video of a live show. Last winter, I attended an Ozzy Osbourne concert at Madison Square Garden. For the entire show, I saw a sea of cell phones and digital cameras. Ozzy played just about every song I wanted to hear him play, and I made several video recordings with my BlackBerry. One recording in particular I have is of Ozzy performing War Pigs. While I did not upload the video to YouTube, it seems that many others did.
9: Ozzy Osbourne. War Pigs.
4: 54 videos, all of the same thing.
9: So, let's see another. How many videos are there of the show overall on YouTube? 460 results.
4: Honestly, I did feel kind of silly standing there with my phone in front of my face, trying to maintain my framing of the Prince of Darkness. It was affecting the way I was experiencing the show. When I was in my early teens, I carried a video camera just about everywhere. Hear that? That's me with the camera. By the time I was using the family camcorder, my dad left much of the recording responsibilities to me.
10: But yeah, I was very willing to give it up to you because you would record everything you were interested in, and also it gave me the opportunity to be in the film itself, which most of the film, when we were younger, I was absent in it because I was always taking the video. But I have the camera on my shoulder too, and it became more of a chore than an enjoyment.
4: Eventually, I also came to realize that recording everything I did with my friends actually took away from the experience. So I began leaving the camera at home. It makes sense to most of us why family video recordings are important to capture. But what about larger live events such as concerts?
7: You feel ridiculous while you're doing it sometimes because, you know, you're there and you want to be there, but instead you're deciding that you would rather watch it again at another point in your life and, like, you're recording it on a little box of pixels.
6: I guess it kind of takes away from the experience since everything can be recorded and posted online now, so there's not much of a chance for, like, an intimate experience with the performer.
8: I finally got to see Offspring last summer. I was a band I wanted to see for about 10 years. I never even touched my phone. I was just, you know, I was zoned in. I just watched the whole show. So much better.
5: It's a little worse off because you're always worried about getting the right angle or trying to, you know, not get in someone's way or this and that instead of just enjoying the show.
4: A better way of looking at this is to first understand how we use mobile media to construct experiences and memory.
11: My name is Amy Medina.
4: Amy has a degree in psychology from Stony Brook University.
11: I'm currently a research assistant at the Emotion Regulation Lab at Hunter College. And I am also a research assistant for Berklee College. Just personal reasons is to remember certain parts of an event that you may overlook because a lot of the times when you're in an event, it is so emotional to you that you can't relay things from short-term memory into long-term memory. This is a very important process in the brain. It actually takes a lot of resources for the brain to do this process. With the use of recording, you can relive these experiences and you can repeat them in your mind, which further cements things.
4: To get the perspective of someone with a fluency in the visual arts, I spoke with documentary filmmaker David Redman.
12: But in a way, I think the video becomes an extension of, like, the 21st century kind of, you know, human in a sense, like a cyborg in a way.
4: Mobile multimedia as an extension of the self. Experiences and our minds are created by the use of memory, and recordings help to facilitate that memory. Recordings also allow us to share our experience with others. Social media allows us to share videos and pictures instantly from wherever there is a connection to the internet, and often directly from the device we use to create it. If I can simply search online to find a video of a live event that I've been to, as I did earlier, and I know that lots of other people made similar recordings of the same event, then why is it that I felt compelled to create my own recording?
7: It's like, it's a projection, it's like a way of feeling the fear of missing out. If you see somebody else recording something, it must be pretty good, so you want to have your own version of it.
8: I don't know, something of a little bit of a competitive, jealous nature. I look at it and I'm like, I can make a better video.
4: Amy?
13: I think that there's a huge want in every person to be their own director on their own stage. People are using media to create their own lives in a way, because you're projecting what you think and what you believe and what you're experiencing onto the interpretation of others. You're thinking and purposely doing things to make others feel what you're feeling or experience what you're feeling. You can alter things in a way to make other people feel like you and have a solidarity. It really plays into a control aspect.
4: David, can you expand on this?
12: I think anytime someone is recording a live event, you know, it's a good experience, but there's also a sense of loss. You know, there's a sense of intimacy, immediacy, the lived experience, the visceral nature of being part of what you're recording, kind of diminished in many ways by the camera. You know, you're gonna get different reactions.
4: So, creating a video of a live event is really a form of expression on the part of the creator. Meanings emerge gradually through the presentation of a recording that are otherwise implied immediately if one is present at the event. It's like having your own say. One example of an event that was recorded by several people at once is a video that went viral online last year. It involves a confrontation at the U.S. Open in the stands of the Arthur Ashe Tennis Stadium in Queens, New York. The video is actually a gathering of several videos, all recorded on cell phones. He eventually knocks her husband over, and then tries to escape as an angry crowd engulfs him. Because so many people recorded the altercation, this video pastes several clips together to show the event from multiple angles. The ability to share these video clips allows us to see the same event from different perspectives. David?
12: When you upload something like that, the videos, it really does kind of blend together and even diminish the boundaries of the public sphere and the private sphere. This other kind of sphere altogether, you know, the virtual sphere, the person who's sharing, and then you got the receiver, and there's always a gap in between the person who's receiving the material and the person who's conveying the material. There's always a gap. I think that's really important to have that gap there, because otherwise you get exactly what you hope to receive. Sometimes that can be, propaganda.
13: I think it's an important evolution in our social lives. So this is a new area of being a social human being that wasn't so much being utilized before. So in a lot of times, in the past, storytelling was the major way of communicating information, either factual, but now there's an ability to share this type of storytelling in a different light. So people all over the world are now able to connect and share their stories.
4: It is easy to imagine the novelty of capturing and sharing a moment such as this, although I'm sure the young man in the video would beg to differ. There are what we call once-in-a-lifetime events that sometimes are only captured by incidental amateur recordings. Take the infamous 8mm footage shot by Abraham Zapruder, inadvertently capturing John F. Kennedy's assassination. Also, Saddam Hussein's execution was captured by a cell phone, showing something that differed greatly from reports of a dignified carrying out of justice. Yes, amateur recordings can expose truth, but they can also get people in trouble. Just ask Michael Richards. He was famously recorded by a cell phone going on a racist rant. The flack he received prompted a televised apology on The Late Show with David Letterman. Think about it. If no one had recorded the event, it most likely would have died right there after he said it. The fact that it was shared and went viral made it far worse for the actor.
12: I think all too often video becomes equated with truth. And video or photography is given this kind of credibility of truth.
4: Having the ability to record anything at any time from a device that fits in your pocket makes it too compelling to resist. So, are we becoming too obsessed? With the increasing popularity of media devices and constant advances in mobile technology, media is arguably becoming more democratized, and it doesn't seem like it's going anywhere. For Brooklyn College Radio, this is Brendan.

0: This is Ray, the source of all black knowledge, with another rumination to kind of hold you over while we're working on new episodes of the podcast. We are working on new episodes of the podcast, right?
1: Yes, we are.
0: Absolutely. The only limitation in that is, funding? We're waiting to get some kind of...
1: Yeah, financial support makes it a whole lot easier to produce the episodes because it's so involved. I think it's hard to realize until you're on this side of things what goes into an episode. So funding is what makes the world go around, and funding is what makes episodes happen.
0: All right. So with that said, here's what I've been thinking about. And that's our whole life since we've been married has revolved around children. We've always had children in the house. There was a time when we had absolutely a full house, 6 kids, four for the longest period of time in the house, growing up, making noise, busting holes in the walls, having to be calmed down. And it's like, it's that sound now that the last two, the twins, both 18 years old, they were off to college. And I don't have mixed feelings. I really don't feel, I'm not happy about seeing them leave. I don't know. In some ways, I kind of imagine some level of relief, but from doing all the running around stuff. But I don't know. It's hard to imagine what the house is going to be like without them being here. You know, I like the title, Daddy, and I like hearing it. I like hearing. I know a lot of things I like to do over.
1: Mm-hmm. I think for us, though, empty nesting is different. Because you had 2 kids when we got married. We have never not had kids. We don't know what it is to exist with each other without kids being a factor. So whereas traditional couples, like they get married, they have a period, like they have before kids, and then after kids. We never had a before kids. So this is all so new and crazy for us because we don't know how to exist without children being part of the daily equation.
0: I guess I have a lot of thoughts about time I wish I would have spent more of. You know, you just can't think about those things in the moment, but I think about it a lot now.
1: I mean, all of us have that if I could do it over. I don't think there is anybody who has launched a child who said, I did everything exactly how I wished I would have done it. If that person exists, I want to meet them. But like, that's just not how it goes. But I think you have to look back and go, okay, did I do the best I could with the resources I had and the knowledge I had at the time? And how did it turn out? Because sure, we made lots of mistakes, but our kids still turned out pretty good in spite of us. And I think that is the final measuring tape.
0: Yeah, I can get that. But I just, you know, just raw emotionally, I miss them. I miss the idea of missing them.
1: I think the hard part is that launching your last child is a definitive marker of aging. Like there's an awareness of age and life progression that happens that you can no longer ignore. When you're in the thick of things and you still got young kids in the house and you're running around in circles, no matter what that calendar says, no matter what your age is, there is still some remnant of feeling youthful because you have young children. When all of your children are adults, you can't deny the fact that you are getting older and moving into a different stage of life.
0: There's that. And when I was a kid, for the most part, most of the time growing up, I was alone as the only kid in the house. My sisters had long since grown up, or we weren't living together and they wanted a house. And I always imagined, you know, how wonderful it would be to have a lot of siblings in the house, to have instant playmates. I don't know.
1: Well, dang, what am I, chop liver? No. Like, they ain't moving out and leaving you in the house all by yourself. I'm still going to be here. You aren't going to be by yourself. That's crazy.
0: Yeah, there's that.
1: Oh, you know, there's that. That's what I get. Oh, yeah, I am stuck with this woman in the house. Okay. That you might live to regret that because you got a lot of years to spend in this house with just me.
0: We could have had some more kids.
1: You couldn't have had more with me, so I don't know how that was going to work out either.
0: Science.
1: Uh-huh. And how does that science work when you have another child but your wife isn't involved?
0: I ain't talking about that's not science.
1: That's what you said.
0: That's not science. That's not what
1: I'm talking about. Nah, man, I ain't trying to be 532 going to a high school graduation.
0: Jesus.
1: What did Jesus got to do with anything? What Jesus got to do with being old and having kids?
0: Miracles.
1: Uh-huh.
0: Blessings.
1: Uh-huh.
0: You know, glorification.
1: Uh-huh.
0: You know, spirit for the world.
1: Oh, you just talking crazy now. Because I told you, I ain't trying to be looking like somebody's great-grandma up at high school graduation talking about that's my child. No, that ain't gonna happen.
0: I've already been through that, though.
1: Okay, well, then you've had that experience. You can move on. I'm not trying to have it.
0: Yeah, people think the twins are, I'm their grandfather.
1: Well, see, you've had that experience, so you understand what I'm trying to avoid. I want to be youthful with adult children. I want to hang out with my children, and people go, is that your sister? And not be like, is that your grandma?
0: I appreciate the fact that they're only children for a little bit of time, and they're going to be adults for many, many, many decades, you hope, you pray for. And that relationship as adults is probably, that's the one that you're going to have the most time with.
1: But and people never tell you how much fun adult children are. Having adult children is a whole nother ball game. But good gracious, you have raised somebody who understands all of your crazy and likes you anyway. That is the perfect situation. Like, they have watched you grow up just like you watched them grow up. And now they're adults alongside you, and you really, like, they know all the inside jokes. They know you well. Like, I have so much fun with them as adults.
0: Well, I'm going to miss the babies, you know.
1: Well, you can linger on to that missing them and have all the nostalgia. I'm going to enjoy the adults.
0: Jesus.
1: Yes. Jesus, but I will still enjoy the adults.
0: All right, so now I know how you feel. Well, thank you very much.
1: You're welcome, and no, there are no more babies coming in this house.
0: Jesus.
1: Jesus can come every Christmas. That's the only baby coming in this house is baby Jesus on Christmas.
0: Bye, you.

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Leave PRX Remix a message at 615-26-REMIX and tell us yours.

0: Good evening and welcome to Yesterday, Today, and Tomorrow, the only program on radio today where the generations get together on a regular basis to discuss, compare, and contrast their ideas on a wide variety of topics. This is the May program, and our topic tonight is the work ethic. I'm happy to have with me and my guest tonight, representing the younger generation, Trey Payne. He's with the Snelling Personnel Department, Personnel Services Department, and he's 26. He'll be representing the younger generation. In the middle generation is Robert Mantione. He's with the Department of Employment Security with the state of Arkansas. He's the division chief in the labor market and information area. Dr. Bergman with the College of Business here at UALR and Department of Management. Okay, and our discussion tonight, as I mentioned, is in the work ethic. Every generation has to go through work. Tonight, we want to begin with the middle generation. A lot of times we kind of go around to the older generation first, but I thought in discussing the work ethic, I'd start with the middle generation. So I'd like to start with you, Robert Mantione, and ask you this basic question. What is the work ethic of your generation, and upon what is it based, and how do you compare it with the other generations?
1: All right. Well, good evening, Bill. First, let me say thank you very much for allowing me to participate in this panel discussion. Let me say that ethics on a whole, if you discuss it as a philosophy, I think can transcend some of the generations. My generation, which I represent, I believe is based on the codes of morality that society has been given us. I do think that the code of ethics, if you will, is nothing more than a demonstration of the morality of this generation.
0: And when you compare your generation with the younger generation or the older generation, how do you feel like the middle generation fits in?
1: Well, I think, I think some of the ethics that might be pinpointed in tonight's discussion probably, like I said, transcends from younger to older generation. The ones I think you're getting at is possibly the ones I might view it differently. For example, with the older generation that came out from World War II, post-World War II, and Korean War, there was probably more of a team philosophy or ethic towards accomplishment, pulling all together to make sure things were done. In my generation, I believe that there is a sense of comparable teamwork. However, in my opinion, some of the younger generation has stemmed a little bit away from that, and there's a little bit more focus on ethics of individual needs.
0: Let's go ahead back to the younger generation then. Trey Payne, how do you analyze for your generation what the work ethic is?
2: My views differ and my feelings might differ a little or not coincide perfectly with the rest of my generation. Being that I wasn't a latchkey kid, I think our generation was dubbed starting the latchkey kid. A lot of single families there, and the kids were responsible for bringing that key to the school. My parents are still happily married. Also, another thing I thought that my views might differ a little were families at that time were stressing loyalty as far as their work, and a lot of, bad times happened, I guess, kind of during the 80s, where businesses had to downsize, and a lot of people had been working for these for 20 years. Saw their parents being letting go as kind of a stab in the back, and didn't feel that loyalty that they should possess that to the companies these days. So in my views, that's going to be a little different because I am also part of a family business. Also, the technology that we were brought up on, I think we're more along the lines of the video games. Computers came along a little bit later. I think the younger generation now has gotten a little bit more away from the video games, but the computers, the technology is really, there's 8-10-year-old kids out there that can do more with computers than a lot of 50-year-old people.
0: How do you, when you look over the group that fits into that younger generation, how do you feel like they are developing their work ethic? Where are they finding their ground for a work ethic? Are they finding it in places other than the home? Well, what I'm hearing you say is more of in the area of how to do things rather than the what's behind why you do something and how far you go with something in terms of, and maybe that's why in the younger generation it takes a while for that to come about. Let's move over to the older generation. Dr. Bert Madden here from UALR. Where does the older generation find its ground in the work ethic?
3: Well, Phil, I also want to thank you for inviting me to appear this evening. The older generation probably has a work ethic based primarily on intangible ethics in the sense of things like honesty, respect for other people, consideration of other people, always striving to do one's best, the intangible aspects of ethics, kind of what we were brought up on. We were not brought up on any type of computers, hardware, things like internet, email was so far removed from what we were used to that we were much more, I think, personal in our relationships when we were younger, one-on-one type relationships, and this translates into a work ethic of personal confrontations, not on a not from a negative sense, but just one-on-one type confrontations with other individuals that we're used to, that we grew up with. And again, when I use the word confrontation, I don't mean that in a negative sense. I mean a one-on-one relationship that we were more used to, as opposed to interpersonal relationships that can exist now in the electronic age. So that's one of the main things that I think that are different between our generation and the younger generation. We have these more intangible type of ethics. As our first speaker said, they pretty well transcend all generations, things like honesty and sincerity and being good to other people. Every generation certainly likes, abides by that. And our generation has a somewhat difficult time of adapting to all the new technology, the new hardware that's coming out. Every few months it appears. In my position as a university professor, it's very challenging to keep up with all of the new technology, to try to make the courses very current, keep up with all the applications and so forth.
0: Your generation applies its ethics, its work ethics, to that technology, though, I'm sure, in a way maybe different than the other generations. How, even though your generation is kind of in the muddle of trying to figure it all out, I'm sure that you have something that presses you into that. What would that be?
3: Well, we certainly apply the technology in my position as a university professor. The technology is applied in the classroom. We are not doing our job if we don't do that. We have to learn some basic skills and apply this in the classroom to our students. Otherwise, I fear that we're being unethical if that's not being done. Mm-hmm. So we do attend seminars, colloquiums. I have offices. My office is surrounded by two or three computer scientists with PhDs, and I immediately ask them when I have problems and questions about something on my computer that I can't understand, that I try to get them to help me. I do try to apply that in the classroom.
0: Mm-hmm. I want to remind everyone you're listening to KUAR FM 89, and this is Yesterday, Today, and Tomorrow. We're talking about the work ethic today with my guest Trey Payne, Robert Mandioni, and Dr. Bert Madden here at UALR. And I want to kind of jump back into the middle generation here with you, Robert Mantioni, and ask you a question that may or may not fit exactly to your particular age, but I think it does to the middle generation, and that is the effect that things like society, like the Vietnam War, the hippie times in the middle generations, how did that have impact on the development of the work ethic for that middle group?
1: Well, Phil, I think, again, as both my learned colleagues have already stated, each part of this society has a different way of viewing it. I've heard some technology issues from both the left and right. When we're talking about society as a whole, the American society as it came out of the Vietnam War, as it came out of the freedom of expression era, I really do not think that the masses, if you will, the people who got up and went to work each and every day, were that much different from each other. There might have been more acceptance by the society for freedom of expression, but certainly we can say that there were certain rules and regulations that must have been in place to be conducted for proper professional behavior, which enwraps the ethical message. I don't necessarily think that the middle generation was pulled in any particular generation or any area different than upholding what the structure the organizations, the work organizations, allowed for, which I do believe are the basic morals, the basic attendance that you must treat people fairly, and that there's a certain code of being, if you will, just and right.
0: Mm-hmm. Trey Payne, how does today's morality or today's social guidelines, how does that fit with your generation as it applies to work? I mean, are you guys following the same path of trying to, you know, do the right thing all the time, or are you kind of, is your generation faced with the perplexity of trying to

0: There's a lot of entrepreneurs from our generation. We're a lot more independent, I think, in work, that we like to have projects that are anywhere from weeks to months to maybe even a little over a year long, and we like to get through those. We like progression and to see the end results.
1: And that seems to be a big difference between the younger generation and the middle generation. Is that pretty good? Is that how you see that?
2: Well, no, not at all, Phil.
1: You don't? Okay.
2: No. In fact, I think it's in concert. One thing that I would like to keep in mind here is that all younger generations, we were all at one younger generation, both the doctor and myself. And certain things that the younger generation is saying now was certainly said about our generation, too.
1: Mm-hmm. Such as? Okay.
2: Well, I mean, during the 60s, if you were able to express a certain amount of freedom, you were a nonconformist. You were anti-establishment. I would let the doctor describe his generation.
1: I was just going to ask him, well, what did they say about your generation when you were young, Dr. Madden?
3: Oh, yeah, I remember growing up in the 50s when Elvis Presley first came into vogue, and all the furor and the controversy that he generated in this country when he appeared on the Ed Sullivan Show, and they refused to show him his body below the waist because of fear it may corrupt the youth of America. And the older generation thought that the music that we were enjoying then was just terrible music. And they never really appreciated any of the rock and roll music. Now, of course, the music of that time has become pretty well known. And
1: tame, I think, is the word.
3: Compared to the music that's coming up now, and I can say about that music what they said about our music, it seems.
1: Well, let me take you back even farther into your parents' generation, Dr. Madden, with and those that were coming through World War II, the effect that World War II would have had on the work ethic.
3: Well, as Robert had said earlier about the middle generation, he thought, you know, the older generation was more into working together to accomplish goals, doing a lot of teamwork. This came as a result, I think, of World War II, because that was obviously a lot of teamwork that had to be done. Although I will tend to disagree with him on one issue, that the current generation is not involved in teamwork. I think that that's debatable. I know in the College of Business Administration, we teach a lot of courses where we require teamwork. That is a basic part of the course. So students coming up now, even though they have done a lot of individual work on their own, they still are expected to do teamwork as they go through our curriculum. So that's still an important part of ethics, is to be able to work together with other people.
1: Robert Mantione, let me ask you another question. Does having a good work ethic for any generation, I guess, but I'm asking your generation in the middle, does that equal success? And if you have a bad work ethic, does that mean you're going to have failure?
2: Well, Phil, let me relay how I feel about that. If your work ethic was one that was questionable, if your ethic was one that was putting yourself before others at all odds, if you were one that did not follow the basic tenets of honesty or loyalty or integrity, I think sooner or later it's going to catch up with you. Whether we're talking about private entrepreneurship, sooner or later, the wrong customer is going to be screwed. If we're talking about working for somebody else, sooner or later, the bosses and or somebody in that company is going to recognize it. Certainly in government, in the last 20 years, there has been a certain amount of groundbreaking and ethical discussions. Even there, you can run, but you can't hide. Mm-hmm. Conversely, if a person is to follow a certain code, if you will, of ethics, and that being honest, and that being forthright, and being doing the right thing for the right reasons, I think that is a success story. I think that is a formula for great success, however one might determine that level of success.
1: Mm-hmm. Trey Payne, what do you think about that? Does having a good work ethic for your generation mean success?
0: I believe so. I mean, I think a good work ethic

0: is defined over all generations. You know, there's you're gonna have success, good work habits, punctuality, accountability, all the things that are basically required in that. I think there's gonna be varieties, kind of things that each generation does a little bit differently that make it maybe something like an older generation might not say that's such a good work ethic to have. As far as maybe the hours you put in, if you can get the same amount accomplished in 50 hours as it takes someone 70 hours, does that make your work ethic any less striving? But I do believe, you know, that having a good work ethic is gonna drive you to success if you have all the keys that produce a good work ethic. Mm-hmm.
1: Recently, I heard one of the programs on NPR here. They were discussing parents and how that they are doing the work for their kids, more or less, in schoolwork is what it was referring to. So I'd like to direct this question to you, Dr. Madden. Is parental involvement to the point where they're doing the work for their kids in school, as seems to be the case in a lot of ways, is that going to develop the same work ethic for that generation, that young generation, in the estimation of your generation? That's probably a leading question.
2: Bill, I don't know really if I can answer that well or not. What one problem that does exist currently in the university setting is the issue of plagiarism. There's so many sites on the internet which one can go to that will almost write any report. They can find any report on any topic already written. And this has been a problem in university courses that require papers written on certain topics. And I don't think the parents are helping the students do this in the university setting. Now, in the younger high school, junior high school setting, perhaps so. I don't know. I can't really speak
1: well,
2: to that.
1: Well, let's ask Robert Mantioni about that. In the younger middle generation, your generation still sees some kids in school. How do you?
3: I actually have children in schools right now, and so I face some of the problems that we're discussing. Phil, let me ask you this. It all comes down to the old adage, what came first, the chicken or the egg? Mm-hmm. For me, work ethics are established at home. They're established long before a child ever leaves at home for school and or for career orientation. Do I think that there might be a problem with parents doing some of the homework and doing some of the legwork for the kids? Absolutely. That doesn't necessarily mean that close parenting or parenting with their children and working through some schoolwork is a bad thing. Just the opposite. That's a good thing. However, having parents do the work for the children leaves the children in absence of the lesson for which that particular work assignment was for. If, in fact, that was to be propagated and they get to a point where they go to work, they're going to be looking for people to take on the brunt of what they're doing for work, or possibly could. And if they do that, then most certainly the work ethic, where the rubber meets the road in industry or private enterprise, is going to be a big problem.
1: Kurt Payne, what do you think about that? You're pretty close to that age group there.
0: I had an example of that in college. My roommate, his mom was an English professor at a different school, and she did most of his papers for him. They didn't see any problem with that. He was a med student and didn't really see the point of him writing papers on, I guess, on literature that he had read. I personally, you know, with the way I was brought up, that was wrong. You learn how to do that on your own, even if it's not going to get you the A that you supposedly need to have. You go ahead and do that on your own, and you learn from there. I think it becomes a way to fall back. If you found something in your workplace that you don't know how to do, you're just going to go find someone else that does, have them do it, and then you're going to take the responsibility or get the accolades for it, even though you didn't do it and you never learned how to do that.
1: Mm-hmm. Before we run out of time, I want to ask one more question. That has to do with the times we live in and the fact we hear so much about being overworked and having so much work. Does working too much affect one's work ethic? Let's go with Dr. Madden on that.
2: That's a good question, Phil. In my position as a professor here in the management department, I have quite a few students every semester who are full-time employed with families, children, They work a full 40 hours a week and attend school, taking anywhere from 1 to 4 classes per term, usually in the evening. On the surface, it would appear that they are very overworked. The hours that they have to put in to maintain their family, their job, and their classes. But amazingly, those are some of the better students. They rise to the occasion. They find time to do the work, and they put in a lot of hours, but something motivates them to do that. And so I don't subscribe to the theory that that there is such a thing as overwork that can lead to bad ethics. I think overwork, when you are doing it for a goal or an objective, one can usually find the time to do it.
1: Fred Payne, what do you think about that? Are you overworked?
0: I don't think so. I think that, you know, you work as hard as you want to achieve the success that you want, and I think that a lot of that depends on how much success you want to have, and you know, if you're going to work as hard as it takes for you to get to that level that you want to be, or that level.
4: This is Bird Note. When waterfowl are in decline, hunters are some of the first people to sound the alarm and fund the recovery. Jared Henson is a project manager with Ducks Unlimited, a nonprofit hunting and conservation group.
5: The North American model of conservation puts the bulk of the responsibility to fund conservation on hunters, because hunters in general are the consumptive users of those habitats, and they're just more willing to give money to that cause.
4: That money not only comes from hunting license sales, but also taxes on gear.
5: So guns, ammo, binoculars, all those sporting goods that you would use for hunting, a portion of that tax goes to the states, and they can then allocate that into conservation funding.
4: Financial support is just one way that hunters contribute to habitat management.
5: Waterfowl biologists and scientists have been leveraging hunters for data for almost 100 years now. The big thing now is avian influenza. Hunters are some of the first to see the impacts of that in the field, especially since the main vector for it is waterfowl. And so hunters really play a big role in disease monitoring.
4: Learn more about how hunters support wildlife conservation in Season 8 of Bring Birds Back. 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I'm Jazzy Johnson.

0: I went down to the river with a song and a dream. I went to burn the river into steam. Some think of truth and darkness. Some drink wine and rain. Others bury their fire and go home again. But me, I dug a shallow hole. I called it the night. I laid up in that gutter counting light that we call stars. I went down to the river with pockets full of soot. The water was a river, naked, but not alone. I went down to the river, all gasoline and sweat. I went down to the river, I got wet. Burn the river, it is glue. Burn the river, it's glue. Burn the river, it's glue, your dreams and you.
1: This is a washing machine, and it's been turned into music. The band Matmos made an album entirely with sounds from a household washing machine, along with some electronic effects. To show us how they made the music, Matmos gave us their raw recordings. This is the washing machine's settings knob. The on-off switch. The wash cycle. Here they're rubbing their fingers on the machine. And drumming all over it. The whole album is the length of a wash cycle.

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1: And I'm Steve Strogatz.
0: And this is The Joy of Why, a podcast from Quanta Magazine exploring some of the biggest unanswered questions in math and science today. Hey, Steve.
1: Hi, Jana.
0: Different day, different studio.
1: Yes, I'm going for the Orson Welles look here. This is really
0: dramatic, right? I actually like it. It's looking good. I want to talk to you today about something that's gotten quite controversial. And so I really want to ask your honest take on string theory. How do you really feel about string theory?
1: I don't really have an informed opinion.
0: That has never stopped anybody.
1: What I'm told is it's helping a lot in pure math. Techniques from string theory are being imported into fields like algebraic geometry. As for what it's doing for physics, I get the feeling it's the best game in town, but it's hard to tell yet whether it's going to really describe the physics of our universe.
0: Yeah, I think it's been a fascinating legacy. So the excitement initially was that string theory might do for quantum gravity what all of these famous theories like the electroweak theory and the theories about the matter forces did for matter, which is to say it unified them all into one sort of elegant equation. And so the hope was that there would be one string theory, right? And instead, what happened is there ended up being this vast landscape of possible string theories, like 10 to the 500 possible vacua or starting points. And that became at first a tremendous disappointment. And then people sort of ran with it and started talking about the multiverse. Mm-hmm. And then that led to a very strong, I think, reaction against string theory.
1: Yeah.
0: But that hasn't rocked your world, that sort of reaction against it.
1: My personal world?
0: Yeah. Yeah.
1: I don't know what to make of it. I mean, I do hear people criticizing it very much as being untestable in principle. A lot of people invoke Karl Popper and his whatever era that was, 1940s or 50s era philosophy of science. Mm. There's a part of me that wants to believe that this could work because it seems so compelling to be able to get rid of the problems of renormalization that have afflicted a lot of attempts to quantize gravity. And that was the initial selling point, wasn't it? That string theory could handle that in a way that other theories had trouble with?
0: I would say that the big success was that gravitons, which are the little quanta of gravity waves, the way that photons are the quanta of electromagnetic waves, were natural, a natural ringing of a string in the same way that the other particles were harmonics on a string. And so that was really the enthusiasm. Whether it was not fully quantized is really a different story. Well, you know, I brought some of these concerns up to our guest, who is a very influential string theorist, Kumran Vafa. He's a professor at Harvard. And it was interesting because he didn't dismiss the concerns. And one of the ideas he had was to invoke a concept he's called the swampland. So it looked like there were all of these string theories and it was totally proliferating and we couldn't find our universe in this muck. And so he had a program instead to kind of cull theories that he could prove failed.
1: First of all, I love the term swampland, very suggestive. But what are some of the admissibility criteria? What sends you to the swamp?
0: Yeah, it's interesting. It's such a complicated program, but it could be that it won't lead to the kind of universe we observe today, or the matter fields don't drop out to match what we expect from the standard model of particle physics, which is so successful. General relativity, it can't look like a different theory of gravity. So we have these key anchors. We want any theory that goes beyond these to be able to replicate the successes in the right regime. And so I think it's just kind of a way of whacking through the brush and clearing away what you know is weed, right, from what you're hoping to find, I guess, which would, in this analogy, be like, I don't know, the roses.
1: This sounds great.
0: So that's sort of my synopsis of the scenario, but maybe we should hear from Kumran himself. Here's theoretical physicist Kumran Vafa. Kumran, welcome to The Joy of Why. We're excited to have you on the show.
2: Thanks. It's a great pleasure to be on this show.
0: I can see some equations on the blackboard behind you. I want to open for our audience just to ask, how does a person get into theoretical physics? What's drawn you to that subject?
2: My interest in theoretical physics started when I was a kid. I vividly remember my awe and amazement, the fact that the moon does not fall down. as something needing some explanation. And it bothered me that most people were not bothered by this fact that there's this thing up there and it might hit them on their head or something. But it was kind of, yeah, it's cool. It's beautiful. What's the issue here? Why don't you ask this question? Why is it not falling down? I mean, isn't that the obvious question? So these kind of things were always hitting me in some form or another, but it took a while for me to zoom into theoretical physics as a profession.
0: It really is one of the huge insights of Newton that the moon doesn't fall to the earth, why that's the case, and connecting that to the kinds of physics we understand on the earth. I don't know if people appreciate what an enormous leap it was to imagine that the moon was dictated by the same forces that plucked an apple from a tree.
2: Exactly. And when I later learned Newton's understanding of how this works and the fact that why does the moon fall ends up being, no, actually the moon is falling. And how does that compatible with the fact that the moon is not hitting the ground? That to me was quite an awe moment also. That's the way a physicist understands how things work.
0: And then, of course, Einstein, hundreds of years later, talks a lot about falling. He thinks about free fall in an even deeper way than Newton to some extent.
2: Yes, in some sense, the fact that being in an elevator and falling, you wouldn't know if you're in outer space or falling, and the fact that there's no experiment that can detect the difference was quite an insight. He has said that this is one of the happiest scientific thoughts he had.
0: I love that quote. Happiest thought of my life. Yes. And the thought is really about gravity being a form of weightlessness. I feel heavy on my chair right now. I feel heavy when I'm walking around on my feet. But really, Einstein began to think of gravity as, oh no, it's actually removing all that stuff and experiencing this free-falling weightlessness. How does that relate to his theory?
2: The fact that the objects move the way they do regardless of their mass, so to speak, and that point that the thing does not care about the trajectory you take in space-time. The fact that geometry of space-time dictates the soul of the objects around it. That was a beautiful geometrization of gravitational force.
0: So you're a student of theoretical physics at some stage, learning Einstein's geometric theory of gravity and free fall. What draws you now the extra step to something as abstract and complex as string theory?
2: The interest in string theory is related to the interest in trying to understand the fundamental laws of nature, how things work at the deepest level. What is everything made of? How are the forces interacting with each other? What are the forces? What are the fundamental things? And in particular, it had been tried for many decades, but unsuccessfully, to understand Einstein's theory at the microscopic level. And that somehow didn't work in the context of mixing it with quantum mechanics, which is the law that governs the microscopic physics. So when you try to bring in quantum descriptions, which is needed for small-scale descriptions, with Einstein's theory, which is great for large distances, the two didn't quite fit together and somehow gave contradictory results. And trying to resolve these paradoxes was one of the major issues that was difficult for a theoretical physicist for many decades, and basically people didn't work on it because they had no good idea. And then suddenly, out of the blue, somebody suggested string theory sounds interesting, just let's study it. And someone said, oh, it sounds like it has gravity in it. And, oh, yeah, it actually has quantum mechanics and gravity together in a consistent way. So it was accidentally discovered to be an answer to the question that people were looking for.
0: So it's a kind of a step towards a quantum gravity theory of everything. Just a small thing like that.
2: Exactly. Just a random discovery, I would say. Whether we deserved it or not, I don't know. But in some sense, it just happened.
0: Yeah.
2: That what people were studying ended up being an answer to quantum gravity.
0: Exploration is often underrated, don't you think, in the
2: exactly.
0: physical process, as though there's really a hypothesis set forth before you take a step. That's really not how it's always done.
2: They always say, just do the exploration, have a good question, and you might get an answer to something else. And this happens quite often in the history of science, and I think string theory is a great example of that discovery.
0: Now, before string theory, we might have imagined that when we looked at more probing microscopic levels, we'd find little tiny point particles, and some of those point particles might even be gravitons, which are responsible for negotiating gravity between masses. What's different in the string theory description? Those little points are replaced by little loops of string? Is it that simple?
2: Yes, to some extent it's that simple. So the loops that we call strings, of course, could be so small that they look like points, and therefore there's not much of a difference when you look at it from far away. But when you zoom in and when you go to very high energies, this thing can stretch, and then it gives you features like an extended object like strings. We actually have learned in studying string theory that it's not just a one-dimensional thing like a string. Sometimes higher dimensional objects like membranes enter the story as well. And so we have learned it's more than just about strings, but we still call this object string theory. But we have learned that inevitably demanding the fundamental particles, everything is just point-like particles, is insufficient to give you a consistent picture of how gravity works at the quantum or microscopic level.
0: I've sometimes heard people refer to M theory, and then I hear various things about the M stands for. Is the M for membrane?
2: Well, I don't know what M stands for, but I think the main statement here is that we don't really understand what the theory is, to be honest, in its form. We know how it works in examples, and so sometimes people say M might stand for mystery. So we don't exactly know what is M stand for, really, but we're still working on understanding what this theory really is about. It's one of those exciting human adventures that I think is still continuing after many decades.
0: So are people imagining that the entire spectrum of particles that we used to think were fundamental, like an electron or a quark or a graviton, are just different harmonics played on the same kind of fundamental string?
2: That could very well be. In other words, the idea that strings in different excitations and different harmonics and different configurations lead to different particles is certainly one of the amazingly beautiful predictions of string theory. It unifies all the objects into one thing, though it could be like a membrane as well. So we don't have an exact description like that, but we think, generally speaking, the fact that particles can unify and be manifested by one object in some form is certainly a natural possibility there.
0: So that really does instinctively sound like a unification, right, which is the huge ambition. Can I unify all of the matter forces and gravity all into one? What do you think are the strongest arguments that we have that string theory will continue to be rewarding as a unified theory of everything? Because, as you said, it's not complete yet.
2: Yes, it's not complete. So one thing you just mentioned is the aesthetics, of course, the unifying of particles and forces and gravity and everything together in one package is already quite amazing. So that already is enough motivation to continue studying it. However, there's a lot more. And we have learned that even if you are not interested in quantum gravity per se, suppose you're just saying, you know, I'm interested in just particles and the forces between them, you encounter questions in that context which have to do with very strong interactions between these particles, and we end up not knowing the answer to those questions in general. However, it turns out that what we have learned from string theory sheds light even on those questions. So questions that have nothing to do per se with gravity has been answered using string theoretic ideas. And so therefore, we feel that the truth of the string theory is far beyond just the gravity, even though that's the main claim to fame of quantum gravity and string theory together. But I think the fact that there are more motivations to study string theory is already quite remarkable, and it's reinforcing the idea that this got to be true in some form or another. It cannot be just randomly there and we just stumbled upon it.
0: There are also some pretty severe criticisms or critiques of string theory, and I know that people get very emotional about this. I've sort of heard it described as an attempt at a theory of everything, but is it turning to the direction that we now kind of have a theory with no predictions because there are so many possibilities?
2: Actually, that's a very good question. There's a misunderstanding that string theory gives a huge number of possibilities, infinitely many possibilities. And that's the point I'm trying to clarify here. What we are basically pointing out is that string theory gives you a finite number of possibilities, and cutting the possibility from an infinite set to a finite set is a remarkable reduction.
0: Yes. You eliminated an infinite number of things.
2: So when people criticize it in the way they say, oh, it doesn't make a prediction about anything, they're putting a very high bar for what string theory should be, namely, when we talk, for example, about quantum chromodynamics, which is the theory describing how the quarks work and what are the forces between them inside the nuclei and so on, there are infinitely many possible theories for that too. We just choose one of them, and nobody explains to you why that particular one is the one we use. So if you want to choose that level of precision, then you have to say we don't understand quantum chromodynamics. No, that's not what we say. We say, well, you just pick that one and just study it, and that's the way your universe is working. Don't ask more questions, so to speak. So in that context, people don't say that we don't have a good theory of strong interactions. They'd say we do. Now, string theory is trying to give you a broad perspective of what all universes could look like, not just our universe. And so that's a grand, you know, ambitious kind of thing. It's much more than just one theory described to one particular universe. Now, you might say, I don't care about these other possibilities. I just want the answer to my universe. And then that's where it becomes harder, and that's where people become critical. But if you look at it from the broad perspective of what it's trying to do, which is trying to tell you what is the overarching truth of all possibilities, that's surprising. And in that context, it tells you, for example, if you want to have the theories of strong interactions, there are only a finite number of possible ways. Whereas without gravity, without string theory, you would have thought there are infinitely many possibilities. So it cuts it down to a finite set. For example, the number of colors, we say there are three of them. It could have been four, five, six, say up to arbitrary integer. String theory says, nope, there's an upper bound. It cannot go beyond certain numbers. That is a surprise. So it cuts the number down, not make it large.
0: Just for the audience, colors in this sense is an abstract property. It's a cute name given to different kinds of quarks.
2: That's right. So we say that each quark comes with three colors, and that's just 3 degrees of freedom. We just call them colors.
0: Now, to discuss this kind of landscape of possibilities, as it's often referred to, what are the differences in these universes from one point in the landscape of possibilities to another point in the landscape? What's different about the universe than this one?
2: So in each conceivable universe that we can think of, in which case you have a quantum theory of gravity interacting with particles and forces, it appears in a particular dimension. So you have to have a particular space-time dimension, which is what we call the macroscopic space-time, the big space, so to speak. There are some curled up directions, what we call the compactification scale, the manifolds. So these are tiny things that we don't care about in terms of large distance observations that we do currently. So you have to decide how many big dimensions do we want. For example, in our universe, there are 3 spatial dimensions, which are macroscopic, and 1 time. So that's the 3+1 dimensional one. That's one particular choice you're making. But different universes that we get in string theory can have different dimensionalities. Again, bounded. It doesn't go too far up. It doesn't go beyond 11. And also, in each case that you choose dimensions, you could ask, okay, is it going to be like a flat space? Is it going to be some curvature in it? And this feature is sometimes related to the property, if you talk about the space-time curvature, in the context of the cosmological constant, which is positive in our universe. In addition, you could say, how many particles do I have? What kind of forces do I have? So all these different kind of choices that are consistent in string theory give rise to different dimensions, different number of particles, and different kind of structure for the curvature of space-time.
0: This landscape of possibilities was disheartening to people for all the reasons you've just said. That suddenly, where's our single theory of the universe? And now you've given me an infinite number, but then you have this swampland initiative. Can you tell us how this helps restrict us to try to find a better description that might be just our universe?
2: Yes. So let me just give the analogy. I said there are only 3 colors in our universe and the strong forces, but it could have had more degrees of freedom, what we call more colors. Could have had 4, 5, 6, etc. So if you take the 4-dimensional theory and ask, suppose I want to have the simplest 4-dimensional theory I have with matter. It turns out the simplest 4-dimensional theory with matter, which can be described with quantum gravity, is what we call, in technical terms, n=4 supergravity theories. Now, n=4 supergravity refers to the statement that the theory has extra symmetries, what's called supersymmetry. So if you take this simple class and ask, in this class, do you have an upper bound in the number of colors? Then you can show that you have to have less than 24 colors. So suddenly you cut the number to a small set. Now, if you did not know about string theory, you would have said, take any number of colors, it's perfectly fine. Those options that could have been true, we could call potentially consistent theory, but most of them now we are claiming do not exist. More than 24 don't exist. Those belong to the swampland. The ones that can be constructed in a string theory belong to the landscape. So the first 23 or so are belonging to the landscape. The rest are the swampland. So therefore, what Swampland brings to the table is suddenly makes a prediction now. You cannot have too large a number of colors, for example.
0: So you're relegating to the Swampland all of these inconsistent theories. You're hedging in the landscape, which is now going to be surrounded by the Swampland of impossible universes.
2: Yes.
0: And so really the initiative is to restrict yourself more and more and more. So what kind of criteria are you using to decide what's viable and stays in the landscape of possibilities and what has to be relegated to the Swampland?
2: We try to find a criteria which distinguish whether you are in the Swampland or in the landscape. If I give you a putative theory and you ask you whether this is good or bad, whether it's in landscape or Swampland, how do you judge it? What are the criteria? It would have been natural to say, you know what, I'll just put A, B, C, D as criteria, whatever they are, to say if they are good, and then I will know once and for all I found the theory. However, we think the number of theories which are good are very, very small. So if you think about an ocean, and suppose there are some little islands on it, and then I tell you, how could I find the islands? It's much harder to say, pinpoint one of the islands, unless you really, really know where it is. And it's much easier to say, you know what, if you draw this line on the ocean, there's nothing on the left side of it. I can guarantee that you can't find anything. These criteria of where you cannot find a good theory or what is in the Swampland is much easier than to say what is good. So in other words, the reason we have the Swampland program is not that we are looking for bad things, but it's much harder to find the good things. The good things are much more difficult because they are very rare.
0: These islands of possibilities, just to clarify, they don't have to be our universe, right? They just have to be a consistent universe, one that is mathematically sensible and consistent, even if maybe galaxies don't form in that island universe. Is that right?
2: Exactly. So then if you wanted to quantify all the islands, it's going to be very difficult. However, you know, we are lucky in the following way. You could say, well, we know one island, namely our island, our universe exists. And you can make observations on our universe. So you can say that in this universe, these properties hold. And then you say, oh, if I knew that there is this property on the island, then I can rule out some other property. In other words, we are using observations of our universe combined with the criteria we know has to be generally true. And suddenly we make predictions. And so that's how we have actually made predictions for our universe based on the Swampland principles.
1: It's a little tricky, as I was thinking, that instead of saying what the landscape is, the Swampland is everything around the landscape. It's all the negative space. Like, as a mathematician, the thought that occurs to me is maybe there are inequalities. Maybe if a certain parameter is too small, then I know nothing like that could possibly be in there. And inequality constraints would give you whole big open sets in the space of possible universes. So you could lop off enormous regions, maybe. Is that the vision?
0: Yeah, I think that's part of the vision. I'm sure you'll remember that Alan Turing used this when he was cracking the Enigma code during the war. One of his big insights was to begin to prune away all of the encryptions that couldn't possibly be right, because they had a very short list of identifiers that they anticipated from a correct cipher. And so it allowed them to use a blunt tool, right, to kind of scoop away a whole range of possibilities, leaving, as Vafa is describing, an island of possibilities, which is much, much smaller.
1: Uh-huh.
0: And thereby narrowing the field that you have to scour for models that actually begin to look like our universe. For instance, let me give you an example of what might be an attribute of the landscape. It might be that it's a higher dimensional space. So it's not just three dimensions of space in one time, but it has extra spatial dimensions, and they're wrapped up in this very complex origami. And most of those spaces we know very, very, very little about. It's really hard to investigate them and to understand them and to understand what their predictions are and if they could yield, for instance, the spectrum of particles that we observe around us, because it influences things like this. So they're just trying to use a blunter instrument to eliminate from this huge range of possible geometries, for instance, a smaller number that might yield a universe that is compatible with the one we observe.
1: And did you get the impression from talking to him that there's some notches in his belt? Like, have they eliminated anything so far?
0: Well, I do think they feel that they've had really surprising success, and maybe it was a surprise even to other people. But more importantly, Vafa really feels this is experimentally testable, at least in principle. And while they haven't been able to do that yet, that's really the direction he wants to go in, to combat not just the attitude, but maybe the failing on the theoretical side to take experiment more seriously. So more on this after the break.

0: Welcome back to The Joy of Why. We've been speaking with Harvard theoretical physicist Kamran Vafa about the string landscape and the swampland. Now, string theory is often critiqued as not being concretely connected to experiment, and you're really saying otherwise, that there is a way to actually dig into cosmological or particle physics experiments and use one lure to kind of hitch a whole bunch of other criteria to.
1: Exactly, and that's the exciting thing going on in string theory now. I can in fact tell you where the Swampland program picked up speed. So we proposed this general program in around 2005, and by and large, it was just a very few number of papers coming on this subject, until when BICEP came up with the measurement of what they thought was gravitational wave, and the data that they were giving was in contradiction with some of the Swampland principles. And so we were dismayed. That's how could it be possible? We thought we understood this. And then later, BICEP was proven wrong. So then suddenly there's a huge amount of activity came to this direction, precisely because we now realize we can have concrete predictions that is relevant for observations and our universe.
0: So you're actually using observations of the light left over from the Big Bang, of polarizations, of gravitational waves, also dark energy observations.
1: Everything that we can see, we can use and think about how this fits or doesn't fit, or what aspects can be predictive when you combine it with the Swampland principles.
0: Now, famously, string theory is also incredibly mathematical. Do you believe that we really have the right mathematical tools to keep progressing?
1: I think we have more conceptual questions that we need to understand better. I don't think math has become a hindrance, even though what you're saying is absolutely true. That is, the subject is very mathematical, and it has led to new areas of mathematics being researched. So, in fact, we can generate our own math tools. That's not going to stop us. More, I think, is the issue, even though we have a deep interaction with mathematics, we actually have to go beyond that in the sense that we need to find what is string theory or what's it trying to do and so forth. Those are harder questions. And if you ask the same question, what is string theory 10 years ago, 20 years ago, the answers changes. And even now, if you ask what is string theory today from string theorists, you get different answers. They have different perspectives of what it is about.
0: Do you feel confident that we will reach a realistic, kind of more complete description of string theory in our lifetime?
1: Well, we certainly are getting more and more complete. I don't know if there's an end to human understanding of nature, and I think the same might apply to string theory. I wouldn't be as bold as saying, yes, we're going to get to the end of the story, even in anybody's lifetime, knowing that we are making progress. That's for sure is happening now, that I can say. That's what science is after all. We should be looking for progress and more clarification. So we are certainly evolving in our understanding of what string theory is and how it may connect to our universe. And we have enough clues right now to be confident that we are on the right track. Let me just say it by a simpler example. We live in three spatial dimensions and one temporal dimension. That already should be surprising. If I give you a number, integer d, which is the dimension of space and time from 1 to infinity, what are the chances that's less than 10? I mean,
0: right. That's
1: almost chance zero. It is zero chance if it was a random number. It's not. And the point here is that, for example, in the Swampland program, we say that dimension cannot be more than 11. That already is an example of why the thing is limited. So that's a very strong prediction. People don't think about this natural thing because everybody takes for granted. Yes, we have three large dimensions and one time. So what? Well, that's a big deal. Why not much, much more?
0: I think that goes back to when Einstein first starts to realize that space and time are actual mutable properties of the universe. You have to start to ask, why three and why one time? And I think he did ask that and just didn't know.
1: Yes, in fact, during his time, Kaluza and Klein came up with one more dimension, and Einstein embraced that as an interesting extension of his theory. So these ideas about what are the limits of the dimension of space-time and how does it work is part of the bread and butter of string theory. I think already we have enough clues in our universe that we feel confident that we're going in the direction of realizing concrete predictions of string theory in our universe.
0: So I'm fascinated to know what goes wrong when the number of dimensions goes above 11.
1: So one of the properties and symmetries that I mentioned was supersymmetry. And we know that whenever you don't have this symmetry, you get instabilities. instabilities means that you cannot have a stationary situation like our universe looks like. Now, we know that our universe does not enjoy the symmetry that I just told you about when you go look at large distances. But we think that even in our universe, if you go short distances, you might recover such a symmetry. So in other words, the symmetry which allows us to have a long-lasting universe has a limit in terms of the number of dimensions you can go, and it turns out you can prove mathematically that it cannot go more than 11.
0: So how fascinating that the large number of dimensions, which we think of as the universe on the biggest scales, is determined because of microphysics.
1: That's actually the most beautiful connection between the string theory and, more broadly, quantum gravity and quantum field theory. Quantum field theory, you build up things from small scale. You say what's going on at the shortest scale, and then you can describe the larger scale. And that has been the mindset of physicists. It ended up that if you study quantum gravity, it doesn't work that way. Namely, what happens at large distances is related to what's happening at short distances, and they are not independent. In other words, the large distance physics can dictate backwards what's going on at shorter scales, which is not like what usually happens in quantum field theories.
0: And there's another sense in which we can think about the connection of the small and the large dimensions that I'm hoping you can explain to us a little bit, and that is the possibility that 95% of what makes up the universe, which is in the form of dark energy predominantly and some dark matter, could also be connected to these higher dimensional theories, these string theories with these extra tiny wrapped up dimensions. How do you make that incredible connection?
1: This is one of the beautiful questions and connections with the ideas that are emerging in string theory. So, as you mentioned, 95% of the energy budget of the universe is not made of things we know of. It's not made of electrons or protons and this and that that we know of. It's made of something else. In fact, of the order of 70% or so of it is what we call the dark energy. And in addition, there's about 25% or so of the energy budget, which is what we call the dark matter. They're weakly interacting with our particles, the electrons and the photons and all that cannot interact very effectively with them. So they are there. And the only reason we know they are there is because they interact with gravity and gravitational effects we can detect. So what does this have to do with string theory and quantum gravity efforts to try to understand this? It turns out we have gotten super lucky. What we have learned using swampland ideas is that whenever you have a small parameter in a physical theory, it comes with consequences. When you have an electric charge or you have masses or things, if things are extremely fine-tuned to a small value, then there's some other predictions we can make. That's one of the new things we have learned in string theory. In particular, we have learned that whenever you're at extreme fine-tuning, one of two things must necessarily happen. Either there's some extra dimensions which are beginning to be big, or there are some very tiny light strings which are becoming so ever so light. This is a consequence of having some extreme parameters in your theory. Now you might say, wow, where did that come from? This very strong statement comes from a property we call string dualities. So string theory, when people study that, they try to take these extreme parameters to extreme regimes. And each time you take the parameters in your physical theory to extreme regimes, you found a new description takes over. And so when a new description takes over, you begin to find that this new description involves light particles. And these light particles end up being related to two possibilities, either a light tower of strings or long wavelengths of gravitons in some extra dimensions. These are the only two possibilities. So these dualities, we don't have a deep explanation of them, but we know it's true in string theory. Okay, so we take that as one of the swampland principles. Namely, if you have fine-tuned small parameter in your theory, look for either large dimension or light strings.
0: Now, by a large dimension, you still mean kind of small.
1: Our universe could be effectively infinite, so we're talking about the other curled-up dimensions. The curled-up dimensions that could go up to 11 altogether space-time. So the possibilities of having the seven extra spatial dimensions, one of them or two of them or three of them becoming big.
0: And big would be what, like a micron big? A millimeter, is that big?
1: I mean, micron is huge, millimeter is huge, even atomic size in that sense is huge. The reason is that the fundamental scale in gravity is 10 to the minus 33 centimeters, and that is about 25 orders of magnitude smaller than atomic scale. It's tiny, tiny, tiny. So anything much bigger than that is called big for us. Now, so when I say big, I mean big compared to that tiny scale.
0: Right.
1: Now, we are given this situation in our universe where one of the parameters in our universe is extremely small, and that is the dark energy. The dark energy is one of those amazing parameters in the theory, which has an extremely exciting, interesting history, dating back to Einstein. Originally, when he wrote his theory, he put this term, which he called the cosmological constant, which we now also call dark energy, to non-zero value in order to get a static universe. And later, he abandoned that after we found out that actually the universe is expanding. So he put the dark energy to zero, and it stayed zero in the minds of theoretical physicists for many, many decades after Einstein did that, until shocking observations in late 1990s told us that it's not zero. And the reason people were shocked was that if it was not zero, it was so small, 0.00000, you have 120 zeros and then you put a one at the end. It's that small. Okay, so that's a tiny dark energy. Now, as I just was telling you about, whenever there's a tiny number or fine-tuned parameter in your theory, you should be asking, what's happening to these extra dimensions? Are they getting large, or is there a light string somewhere? So already we are saying that having a dark energy, which is so extreme, must necessitate having new particles. Where are they? On the other hand, we say there's dark matter. So now we are saying that two facts, the fact that dark energy is extreme and there's some extra light particles around, could naturally play the role of dark matter. So that's the idea that already automatically comes from these Swampland principles. Now you can say, can we make it more quantitative? It turns out that the dark energy predicts actually a length scale. And it turns out that length scale is about a micron. A micron is 1/1000th of a millimeter. And it suggests that exactly one of the extra dimensions is of roughly that size. Now, you could ask then, what about the dark matter? Well, the dark matter would be the graviton waves which were created in this extra dimension, what we call the dark dimension. So we have three spatial dimensions that we know which are huge, one more dimension, which is this micron scale, and then the rest of them we think are much, much smaller. So therefore, this one micron dimension space will potentially carry in it some long gravity waves, which would play the role of dark matter. So in this context, we have a unification of dark energy and dark matter just from this simple principle that when you have extreme values in your physical theory, there are light particles.
0: So you're essentially saying that by observing the as yet unknown dark energy and dark matter, this could be an observation already of dark dimensions. Now, there's other ideas competing, so it's not a smoking gun, but we could actually be observing string theory.
1: Exactly, but there's actually more. Because this tower of particles I was telling you about, which comes from these light particles, has to be weakly interacting, which is the smoking gun of dark matter. It's weakly interacting not only with us, but even with themselves. So that is a property. It's a prediction, I would say. So we are making a prediction that whenever you have this dark energy being so extreme, you better look for light particles which are very weakly interacting, just like our universe has it. So this is a prediction for our universe, and in fact makes another prediction. You cannot directly detect them because their interaction strength is gravitational. So these direct dark matter detections will not succeed based on this study. So we are making a very specific prediction. But actually you can make even a stronger prediction. If you have two objects, two masses at a distance R, Newton taught us that there's a gravitational force between them, which attracts them. And this force falls off with the inverse square of the distance between them. That is a property of three-dimensional space and one time. If you increase the number of dimension, each time you add one dimension, the power of the distance in the force law increases by one. So instead of distance squared in three spatial dimensions, if you have one extra dimension, it becomes distance cubed. And if you add more, it becomes distance fourth, and so on. So if we have one larger dimension, it should have been distance cubed. So we are making a prediction that if you bring these objects together and put them at a distance roughly of a micron or so, you should find a stronger gravitational force between them. This experiment to detect this is actually being undertaken now, to bring it down from 30 micron, perhaps to 10 micron and below, to try to see if the force law changes as we are making a prediction. So that's a very concrete prediction that we are making based on this thing.
0: A lot of what we're describing is, of course, a description of the universe writ large. And here we are on this little globe, all of us together, working in international communities to figure this out. And I'm wondering how that played a role in your own experience.
1: That's one of the aspects of science I cherish a lot. The fact that it doesn't recognize any artificial borders. It's universal. It's a borderless and timeless adventure that human mind is engaged in. And it's something that gives you a way to connect with people across the world. It transcends cultures and it transcends artificial political lines that are drawn. And in fact, I think cultural aspects actually are helpful in formulating specific

0: from my country as there could be. That's my bringing what I bring to the table. But then there are all these other cultures. And so put all these together, I think it's great. You have all these different perspectives and we should cherish it.
1: It's so beautiful. I love that description. I know that you've also been very interested in some of the philosophical lessons about what we can extract from physical laws that are bigger lessons than even physics. How does that influence your thinking as well now?
0: Yes, I think that part of the reason many of us scientists study nature is deeper than just figuring out the equations describing how things move or how things work, is to understand the bigger picture of the meaning of existence, the meaning of things, which bears on philosophical questions. So I think science and philosophy are not disconnected. You cannot ignore it. Perhaps maybe too often, I hear our colleagues look down on philosophy, and maybe I think in some sense every scientist is perhaps an amateur philosopher. And we have our own viewpoint that's not rooted in science, but we say, oh, this is aesthetically beautiful. I mean, where is that coming from? That is not a scientific statement, but it drives us quite a lot. That motivation of a lot of our work is based on things that we consider pretty or beautiful or something which is not sometimes easy to quantify. To me, a lot of things that we are learning in science point towards this quality of magic. But unlike the usual magics that once you explain it becomes boring, explaining these magics does not get rid of its charm. And that's the amazing part of science. This magic always continues to exist. And that's some unbelievable quality of the truth in our nature. And it's philosophical, I would say. So I cherish the connection between philosophy and science.
1: Well, it's been a pleasure to talk to you. Thanks so much for being with us.
0: Thanks, Janet. It was a pleasure to talk with you.
2: Wow. There's a lot to chew on there. Let's see. I would love to hear some of your thoughts about magic, about philosophy, and also about the diversity of cultures can be a strength in science.
1: Mm-hmm. Yeah. I thought this was intriguing, the tension between magic and the reveal.
2: Yeah.
1: I mean, how do you feel about that? We approach these problems because they're mysterious, because we love the problem, right? We love the pursuit of something that seems magical. But he says the reveal doesn't ruin it.
2: Yeah. I love that. That's an original idea. I hadn't heard that before, because it is true that, of course, that's the whole point, that magicians don't tell you how they do their trick, and they're mad at other magicians who do, because it
1: right.
2: does tend to ruin the trick. And there is no analogous thing in science, right? If you learn, for instance, how Kepler's laws work, because you now know Newtonian calculus and theory of gravity, and that sort of explains it. That's the reveal. And yet it's not ruined, because then Einstein gives you another reveal, and that's not right. ruining it either, because maybe string theory has its own reveal.
1: Well, I thought it was very interesting that he was suggesting that the kind of approach that we have in physics, that things are beautiful, that is actually a very strong kind of scalpel we use to eliminate theories that we think are probably not viable, because they're just like they're really ugly. And that nobody believes them.
2: That one, I feel, is much dicier. We could probably get in an argument about that. That seems to me a relatively recent concept. Like the insistence that nature has to be beautiful and that symmetry and beauty can be scientific criteria for deciding for or against certain theories. That has worked for a few hundred years.
1: Few hundred.
2: Well, I mean, Feynman has remarks like this, that he claims he doesn't care if it's beautiful or not. He just wants to know the truth. And I don't know that beauty and truth, I mean, who says the world has to be beautiful?
1: Yeah, I mean, it could have been a failed program, right? So I would say to that, oh, absolutely. It seemed reasonable to look for symmetries, which is part of the idea of beauty. It's actually in a very concrete, explicit way, symmetry.
2: Yes.
1: And it could have failed. Absolutely.
2: But it feels to me like it's about 300 years of that. But I wonder if we're hitting the limits of that.
1: I would say Galileo was into this too, for sure. It's hard to know.
2: I'd love to hear more about it. We need to have him back.
1: Well, Steve, always fun to talk to you. We'll catch up again soon.
2: I'm looking forward to it. If you're enjoying The Joy of Why and you're not already subscribed, hit the subscribe or follow button where you're listening. You can also leave a review for the show. 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

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Our theme music is from APM Music. The episode art is by Peter Greenwood, and our logo is by Jackie King and Christina Armitage. Special thanks to the Columbia Journalism School and the Cornell Broadcast Studios. I'm your host, Jan Levin. 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

0: This is Bird Note. Ornithologist and poet J. Drew Lanham often writes about his experience as a black man in the outdoors, both the joy of being in nature and the racism he faces in the field. Sometimes that's led him to bird in places that others might overlook. And one time, looking for sparrows inspired a poem celebrating these little brown birds.
1: Sparrow envy. Were I the sparrow, brown-backed, skittish, and small, I would find haven in thorniest thickets, search far and wide for fields lain fallow, treasure the unkempt, worship the unmown, covet the weed-strewn row. I would slink between sedges, chip unseen from brambles, skulk deep within hedges, and desire the ditches grown wild. I would find great joy in the mist-sodden morning, sing humble pleas from the highest weeds, and plead for the gray days to stay.
0: Want to hear more poetry about birds? 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I'm Mark Bramhill.

0: Deborah Piegler is an inmate at the Central California Women's Facility at Chowchilla, where she used to lead the church choir.
1: She is a 49-year-old woman, mother of two, grandmother of three, who has been incarcerated for the last 27 years for her involvement in the death of her batter.
0: Nadia Costa and Joshua Safran are Piegler's pro bono attorneys.
2: Deborah never got a trial, and she never got to tell her story about how she had been taken at the age of 15 by a drug dealer. She took a plea. She took a plea to first-degree murder and took a sentence of 25 years to life.
1: Of course, this was back in the 80s, South Central Los Angeles, where there was not a lot of faith in the ability of the police to maintain law. All she could think of was, I just want to make this pain stop.
0: Costa and Safran got involved with Piegler's case in January 2003 through the California Habeas Project.
1: The Habeas Project is a statewide coalition of agencies working together to ensure access to a new law that allows women who were battered and never had an opportunity to present expert evidence of the effects of that battering to go back to court and try and get a new trial.
2: Basically, everyone who's reviewed her case has agreed that she should be released. At worst, Debbie's crime was voluntary manslaughter, which would have put her in for a maximum of 6 years. But Debbie's still in prison, and Debbie's still waiting to have her evidentiary hearing.
0: By all accounts, Debbie Piegler has been an exemplary inmate. The dysfunctions in the prison system have been especially frustrating for her and her attorneys.
1: Everything is a battle. And everything that in the outside world should move relatively smoothly is going to be a roadblock when you're in prison.
0: But no one could have anticipated the degree of failure Piegler experienced in the prison's medical system.
1: We were finally, after years of pursuing justice through the legal system, we're getting very close, and then we learned that she has been diagnosed with an advanced case of lung cancer that has apparently spread to her heart and her spine and her liver, and she has only months to live.
0: Costa says Piegler's medical care was below substandard.
1: She had complained for months of significant symptoms, not being able to breathe, huge protrusions on her neck, never received care, only received the ability to go out and be seen by a doctor when they received a threatening letter from our law firm stating that they have to get her out. And at that time, she was given that diagnosis, left without a treating doctor, left without a treatment plan, left without any sort of prognosis, which she then remained for weeks in this sort of limbo without any concern.
2: A 2005 finding by a federal judge found that a California inmate dies needlessly every 6 to 7 days.
0: Attorney Joshua Safran.
2: Fundamental and basic provision of women's health, including basic preventative medicine, pap smears, mammograms, that kind of thing, have simply not been provided.
1: To get the most basic of care, the basic level of humanity to occur, it's a fight every day.
0: Debbie Piegler's own fight for humanity produced a tentative victory in July 2009 at her sixth parole board hearing.
3: The panel reviewed all information received from the public and all relevant information that is before us today, concluding that the prisoner is suitable for parole and would not pose an unreasonable risk of danger to society or threat to public safety if released from prison.
1: Watching Debbie finally have an acknowledgement of what she has done in prison, what she has learned, the importance of her not staying in prison any longer, and the importance of being with her family at this time. That moment in and of itself was tremendously valuable to her.
2: And at this point, it's a race against time to try to get her out so that she can spend her last moments with her family, see the stars at night one time, and hear the sound of the ocean at least one time before she dies.
0: For Philosophy Talk, I'm Devin Strolovich.
4: This is Bird Note. When waterfowl are in decline, hunters are some of the first people to sound the alarm and fund the recovery. Jared Hinson is a project manager with Ducks Unlimited, a nonprofit hunting and conservation group.
5: The North American model of conservation puts the bulk of the responsibility to fund conservation on hunters, because hunters in general are the consumptive users of those habitats, and they're just more willing to give money to that cause.
4: That money not only comes from hunting license sales, but also taxes on gear.
5: So guns, ammo, binoculars, all those sporting goods that you would use for hunting, a portion of that tax goes to the states, and they can then allocate that into conservation funding.
4: Financial support is just one way that hunters contribute to habitat management.
5: Waterfowl biologists and scientists have been leveraging hunters for data for almost 100 years now. The big thing now is avian influenza. Hunters are some of the first to see the impacts of that in the field, especially since the main vector for it is waterfowl. And so hunters really play a big role in disease monitoring.
4: Learn more about how hunters support wildlife conservation in Season 8 of Bring Birds Back, available in your favorite podcast app and on our website, birdnote.org. I'm Jazzy Johnson.

0: This is Bird Note. Do crows have funerals? We asked author Tony Angel, who, with Professor John Marsloff of the University of Washington, wrote the book Gifts of the Crow, How Perception, Emotion, and Thought Allow Smart Birds to Behave Like Humans. Here's Tony.
1: A crow funeral is, in general, where the deceased bird is surrounded by members of the same species in significant numbers. At a crossroads, I watched a crow had been hit by a car, laid to rest there on one side of the street. Crows descended from the trees, and probably 100 crows in groups of maybe 8, 10, 12. They would walk around that individual that was on the ground. And then they would fly off, and over a 15, 20-minute period, eventually all the crows flew off, leaving that corpse of the crow in the road. Well, what's going on here seems to be a little more complicated than just paying homage. It's very likely that the crows are learning from this experience. Is there danger here? Is there territory now opened up with the death of this crow? Is there a mate available where before there wasn't? So all kinds of things are learned.
0: For more to the story of corvid intelligence, begin at birdnote.org.

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0: Artificial intelligence systems and robots seem destined to become ever greater parts of the economy, the sciences, and even the arts. We're all familiar with the AI doomsday scenarios that populate science fiction, but putting that aside, it's obvious that there are better and worse ways of incorporating autonomous intelligence systems into our everyday lives. So, how do we reduce potential friction in dealing with intelligent robots to bring out the best possible future? How can we make robots more collaborative with each other and with us? I'm Steve Strogatz, and this is The Joy of Why, a podcast from Quanta Magazine, where I take turns at the mic with my co-host, Jan Levin, exploring some of the biggest unanswered questions in math and science today. In this episode, we've got Professor Daniela Roos to talk to us about intelligent robots, how they're built, and how we might come to value them as essential, everyday collaborators. As a roboticist, computer scientist, and director of MIT's Computer Science and Artificial Intelligence Laboratory, Daniela is at the forefront of the science and engineering of autonomy. She's a MacArthur Fellow, a member of the National Academy of Engineering, and the American Academy of Arts and Sciences, and the co-author of an exciting new book, The Heart and the Chip, Our Bright Future with Robots. Welcome, Daniela.
1: Thank you so much, Steve. I'm so happy to be here.
0: Well, we are very happy to have you. I am looking forward to learning all kinds of things with one of the world's great roboticists. So let us talk first about what robots are, because I'm not even sure I know. What's the difference between a robot and a machine?
1: Well, Steve, robots are programmable mechanical devices that can exert forces. Robots take input about the world through their sensors, reason about that input, and figure out some decisions that impact the world in kind of a physical way.
0: So the physical part is important, I guess. We keep hearing these days about bots in connection with ChatGPT, that kind of thing. But it sounds like you wouldn't count them as robots.
1: Well, we could call them software robots because they still do some activity in the digital world for us. But it's important to realize that today we have these two extraordinarily impactful technologies. On one hand, we have artificial intelligence, which is amazing us with its decision-making and learning. But AI remains confined inside computers. On the other hand, we have robots, and robots can execute tasks independently, and they have a physical presence, but they are not as intelligent according to how we consider intelligence in AI systems. And so on one hand, you have extraordinarily powerful machines that can learn from data how to do tasks, but that stays in the digital world. Robots have a physical body, and they can do physical tasks for us. And an interesting question is, how do you put it all together? How do you get the mechanical prowess of robots to work together with the digital intelligence of AI?
0: Oh, really clear distinction there. I'm suddenly having images of the Wizard of Oz and the character that says, if I only had a brain. It's like these machines would be so powerful if they really had the kind of brain that AI could provide nowadays, or the future AIs.
1: Yes, robots typically have a body and a brain. The body consists of all the hardware, the chassis, the sensors, the actuators, the computation, the batteries, all of that forms the hardware platform or the body. And when we think about robots these days, we often think about robots whose shape is inspired by the human form. So maybe humanoid robots or robot arms, or sometimes we talk about boxes on wheels, like cars. But all of that is kind of the hardware package that the robot has. And the hardware package is important because the robot will only be able to do what the body is capable of doing. If you want a robot to climb stairs, you can't have a box on wheels because that's not going to climb stairs. On the other hand, the hardware platform is not enough because without the brain, without the algorithms, without the software that gets the body to do tasks, you don't actually have a capable machine. So in order to have a physical machine that is capable of doing physical tasks, we need both sides. We need to think about the body and the brain and how they interact with each other and how they interact with people.
0: Well, let's talk about some of these examples now of robots in our everyday lives, just to make sure people are aware of the robots that are in current use. I recently had a trip to San Francisco and got to experience a box on wheels made by a company called Waymo. So we were driving around in the city. At first, I was scared to do it, but we drove around with no driver in the car, just this autonomous vehicle. And it was a very smooth drive, I have to say. I came away feeling like a believer. So self-driving cars, we know, are one possible sort of example of what you're talking about. What are some other examples of robots that are already in use?
1: So self-driving cars are definitely an example we have heard about extensively. I would like to say that self-driving cars operate in very special regions and under very special circumstances. They cannot work anywhere, anytime, for many reasons. But where they are deployed, they can be very effective. Similar boxes on wheels can deliver packages for you, or they can deliver medical supplies in hospitals. We have a lot of drones in use, and today's drones already help with various inspection tasks. And there are companies that are using drones for delivering products in hard-to-reach areas. The products could be medical supplies or food or other products that are important for survival. We also have other interesting robots on the ground. So today we have millions of robots that are operating in factories, doing everything from assembling computers to packing goods. We have drones that monitor air quality. We even have robots that milk our cows.
0: Is that right? Wow.
1: Yes.
0: Oh my God. Now, your early work in this area had to do with robot arms, didn't it?
1: Well, in fact, when I joined the PhD program at Cornell, that was a couple of decades ago, I joined because John Hopcroft, my PhD advisor, really inspired me about the possibility of computation that interacts with the physical world. Back in those days, computation was something you executed inside computer boxes and in the digital space. The physical world, on the other hand, is so much more complex. And when I went to Cornell, the one robot we had was a huge industrial arm. It moved with much greater difficulty than what we see in today's industrial robots. So we have come a very long way from those days. But I remember at one point, a group of us wanted to get this industrial arm to cut a cake for one of our professors' birthdays. We spent all night writing the software. And the next day, we invited everyone to come and see the robot cutting a cake, but we didn't coordinate well. We programmed the robot for a soft, round sponge cake, and the person who was tasked to pick up the cake showed up with a square, hard ice cream cake. And the robot couldn't cut it. The robot flailed wildly and nearly destroyed the cake. However, our professor calmly pushed the stop red button and said, yes, that was a control singularity, which is a technical term in robotics. But it's actually an interesting experience to talk about, because I learned then that the physical world, with its physics laws and imprecisions, is a much more demanding world than the digital world. And as you think about using robots in the physical world, there's so much about the interactive aspect of robots and the world and robots and people that we need to get right. And by the way, since then, we've made so much progress. And today we have no trouble programming our robotic arms to cut cakes, whether they're round or square.
0: That's great. That's such a vivid example. I really appreciate that story. It just shows how far we have come, it seems. The robots nowadays are so much more agile and flexible than what we had over 30 years ago.
1: We have come a very long way. We have improved our hardware. We have made so much progress on the algorithmic and software side of machines. On the hardware side, it used to be that We built robots out of hard metals and hard plastics. And that lent itself to a certain type of machine. But in the recent past, we have begun to build robots out of a wide range of materials. We can build robots out of anything. In my lab, we have built robots out of silicone, out of paper, even out of food.
0: For what reason? Why would you make a robot out of food?
1: Well, we wanted to build ingestible robots that could deliver surgical procedures without incisions, without pain, and without the risk of infection. And when this project started, my students did something really funny that convinced me how important this task was. So they told me that every year in America, over 3,500 people accidentally swallow button batteries. And the button batteries are so damaging to the tissue, within a half an hour, they get completely submerged. So in fact, the students bought a steak and put a button battery on the steak for me to see how in a half an hour, the button battery is completely enclosed in tissue.
0: Just to ask, button battery is what I think of as a little lithium battery that's disc-shaped. That's what you're talking about?
1: Yes, the kind of battery you might find in your watch or in toys.
0: Okay.
1: And so that actually gave us the idea of building what we called the origami robot. This is a robot that's made out of sausage casing. It's kind of an accordion-shaped robot that is the size of a pill. The robot gets compressed to pill size. It gets placed in a pill mold that then gets some water added to it. The water gets frozen. And so you swallow this robot in the form of this frozen ice pill. The robot travels to the stomach. The ice melts. The robot deploys. And then we can control the location of the robot using a tiny magnet that is embedded on the robot. And so we can direct this magnet to the button battery. We can pull it out of the tissue and we can guide it down the digestive system. And this way you can remove button batteries and other foreign objects that people accidentally ingest without pain, without incision, without the risk of infection. And you can do so much more. You can also imagine imbuing the body of the robot with medicine. And what you can do is send the robot to the location of the wound, perhaps where the button battery was, and patch the wound, or you can deliver medicine in a very precise way. And so we wanted these robots to be made out of food because if they stay in your stomach, it's important that they are not toxic to the body. And in fact, they could just sit there and get digested. And by the time the robot gets digested, your wound is healed. At least that's the vision.
0: So this vision that you're articulating, is this something you've tested on having animals swallowing your food robot, or is this still just a theoretical idea, or have you actually tried it on a person?
1: Well, we need special approvals to do all that, and we are at a point in our research where we have developed the prototypes, and we have tested them in simulated stomachs. So we have built the magnetic control infrastructure, which is very important because the robots themselves don't have actuators, so you need to apply external actuation through the magnetic field. And so we demonstrated that the robot structure is possible, that the control is possible, and now we're in the process of getting approvals to do in vivo tests and hopefully in the future to do human tests.
0: Wow. Now, okay, let me ask you about your process, because I'm sure some of our listeners are thinking, this is a very imaginative person. Did you have this idea? Was this one of your grad students? What is the process of coming up with what seem like very unusual creative ideas?
1: Well, for me, building robots is about a few different aspects. It's about designing the body. It's about building the control system and the learning and reasoning system. And it's also about the capabilities. And to me, the most exciting projects are the ones that open new possibilities, that are doing things for the very first time that don't exist yet. So in order to get there, you really have to ask big and bold questions. When my students arrive at MIT, I ask them to think about what it is that they want to be able to tell the world after a few years in the PhD program. And we go through this exercise where I pretend to be a genie that grants research results. And I ask them to ask the genie for the results that they want to write about and talk about at the end of their PhD. And then I tell them, not bold enough, not big enough. And so we gradually get to some big, crazy ideas that we then end up working on together.
0: Very, very interesting. We've been talking about the form that these futuristic robots might take, but let's start talking a little more about the brain. I'm vaguely familiar with a class of machine learning models called liquid neural networks that I know you have worked on, and I'm not exactly sure what they are. Can you tell us first, what are these? What's liquid about them?
1: Let me observe the following. First of all, if you want machine learning to run on physical machines like robots and sensors and other edge devices, we really need to innovate in the space of machine learning, because today's models are too big. For machine learning to run on a robot, the machine learning model has to run on a computer that can fit on the body of the robot. So we need to think about a way of building machine learning models that are capable and small. Additionally, today's machine learning makes mistakes, and the mistakes can be costly, especially in the case of safety critical systems. For instance, if you have a robotic perception system that uses the latest computer vision algorithms, and these computer vision algorithms operate with, let's say, 92% accuracy, that still means the system is going to make mistakes 8% of the time. And those mistakes are problematic. And so, inspired by these challenges, we developed a new approach to machine learning we call liquid networks. And liquid networks result in solutions that are much more compact and explainable than today's traditional AI systems. And the way we've gone about this research was with inspiration from a worm called C. elegans, which has inspired a lot of work in neuroscience. Now, in stark contrast with the billions of neurons in the human brain, C. elegans has a very happy life on only 302 neurons. And biologists understand the math behind the computation of each of these neurons. And so we developed a new machine learning model we call liquid networks, and we made essentially two big changes over what traditional AI models have. We changed the computation of the neuron, and we changed how the neurons are wired. So let me tell you about the computation of the neuron. In a traditional machine learning system, the kind we see in many applications today, the artificial neuron takes in some numbers, adds them up, applies some basic math, and then passes along the result, which is zero or one. Mm-hmm. So the neuron is a kind of an on and off system. And this is complicated because this kind of computation is happening across thousands and hundreds of thousands of computational units, depending on the size of the model. Now, in liquid networks, we have fewer neurons, but each neuron executes a much more complex operation. In fact, we model the neural computation and the artificial synapse using differential equations that are inspired by the math that the biologist determined for the computation of the neuron in C. elegans. Huh. And by picking this math model and by changing the wiring between the neurons in order to allow for more effective information flow, we get extraordinary results. In traditional AI models, the model is frozen after training. So this means that it doesn't continue to learn and adapt when you deploy it in an application in the physical world. You have to wait for the next release if you want any changes.
0: Yeah, yeah. Now I see where you're going with frozen to liquid.
1: But because of the way the neurons of our model are organized, and because of what is happening inside the neuron, liquid networks continue to adapt after training based on the inputs that they see. And this is a very important part of intelligence and of learning. Also, in liquid networks, we have loop structures that support reinforcement learning and offer significant advantages of the more static and statistical structures that we use in traditional AI models.
0: That's a really interesting point, that last one. I mean, I personally have been interested in the neural network of C. elegans because in my paper with my student Duncan Watts, when we were looking for examples of small worlds in the real world, we knew that the neural network of C. elegans had been fully mapped. And it has, as you say, lots of these loop structures. It's not just a feed-forward network.
1: Exactly.
0: And so it always seems like anyone who has any bio background would think, how absurd that so much of today's AI is based on feed-forward architecture. How smart can you be if all you can do is feed-forward and never have feedback loops? But, of course, very hard to analyze systems with feedback loops. So what is your trick? You somehow can deal with all that complication?
1: It's a very interesting question, and I have multiple answers to this question. First of all, it turns out that the equations that we use have approximate closed-form solutions that are bounded. And so we can replace the differential equation with a closed-form equation that behaves beautifully. And so that's one advantage. Also, because of the way we have structured the network, we can apply dynamical systems theory and control theory to analyzing the network. And finally, because these models are so much smaller, we can extract decision trees that will tell you how the network reaches its decisions. We haven't finished the work on liquid networks. In fact, we started working on this topic only a few years ago, and there's so much more to be done. But it's very, very exciting, and I'm very happy that we have access to analysis tools from a wide range of areas of math and of robotics to apply to these new models.
0: So one thing that really caught my attention that you said a few minutes ago, because it feels like it's a holy grail in this world. You said that your liquid networks not only were compact, but more explainable. Did I hear you right?
1: Yes, explainable in the sense that we can understand the role of the individual neurons and we can understand the decision-making process in the form of a decision tree. You see, if you have a traditional AI system that consists of, let's say, tens of thousands of artificial neurons, it is usually impossible to correlate their activity with the overall behavior of the model. For example, we have applied liquid networks to a learning-based solution for driving a car. We give this car examples of how humans drive. So we give examples of road scenarios, and we train both traditional AI and liquid networks to teach the car how to steer. The traditional solution includes on the order of tens of thousands of artificial neurons and 500,000 parameters. And you can try to visualize the decision-making engine, but it's really impossible to correlate what happens inside that decision-making engine with the behavior of the vehicle. The liquid network solution has only 19 of the liquid network neurons and a couple thousand parameters, so orders of magnitude less. And since you only have 19 neurons, you can actually understand the role that each of these neurons place with respect to different behaviors of the vehicle. And then you can map their decision-making flow into a decision tree so that you can understand better what happens to the system as a whole.
0: I just want to underline all of this for our listeners. This is such an important problem in AI and machine learning today. This question of explainability, some people call it interpretability, is so important because if we're going to trust these AIs to do important things like drive us around without getting us killed or injured or do surgery on us or whatever, you want to make sure that they know what they're doing and that you can trust them. And so often you hear these models described as black box because, I mean, in some cases, they can have up to billions and trillions of parameters, I think. I don't think that's an exaggeration, right? Some of the large language models are now being measured in the hundreds of billions, if not more, of parameters. So we don't really know what's going on under the hood. Whereas with these liquid networks that you're describing, it sounds like they're much more reassuring. We can understand them to a much greater extent.
1: Exactly. And this is a very important topic for what I call physical intelligence, for intelligence that's associated with machines that operate in the physical world. And in my lab, we are looking at multiple ways of addressing this problem. So one is with these compact models you can analyze and describe with decision trees. Another way in which we are trying to ensure the safety of learning-based solutions is what we call barrier net. So in barrier net, we take a model, any kind of model. It could be a big, huge one. It could be a liquid network. And we're able to add one last layer to the model that forces the output of that model into a safe region. And the safe region is determined according to task. Now, we still don't understand how the network reached the decision, but at least we know that it's a safe decision according to task specifications. So these are some ways in which we're thinking about making machine learning safe for the physical world.
0: Excellent. I'd like to focus in this last segment with you about collaboration, the general area of collaborative robots, networks of robots, that kind of thing. So why is it that their performance and capability become so dramatically enhanced when they work as a team?
1: So, Steve, think of it this way. A single robot is like a single musical instrument. A group of robots is like an orchestra that can deliver so many more capabilities. For example, the robots in the network can share data and they can make decisions collectively. The robots in the network can share each other's aha moments and upgrades. So let's say a robot has just learned something new. By using network communication, that fact can be shared broadly across all the robots. And so this is bypassing the slower individual learning processes. You can get backup buddies and you can get solutions for tasks that a single robot alone cannot do. If the robot has to carry a heavy box, maybe a single robot cannot lift the box, but multiple robots together can do so much more. So there are so many exciting opportunities for using this notion of a group of autonomous robots in search and rescue, in logistics, in many areas where division of labor allows for quicker, faster, and more efficient solutions.
0: While you were just describing that about some object that was too heavy for an individual robot, but maybe a group could deal with it, I suddenly had this vision of what's happening in my kitchen as we're speaking, because we have ants right now who are crawling around doing a lot of societal and collective behavior. Very impressive, although not welcome, I have to say. Am I on the right track here, thinking about like micro robots that are insect-like?
1: Well, many people in robotics are using this kind of bio-inspiration from ants and from the natural world, from insects, from fish, to develop brains for these networked collections of robots. And we can build robots that work together at all scale. In fact, the car you drive today was probably assembled by a group of networked robots that operate an assembly line. So you can think about this task at any scale you want.
0: So we've been talking mostly about the optimistic side of things here. Is there anything on the scarier side or things we should be worried about or as a society we need to address before these kinds of systems become widespread?
1: Well, look, I personally feel very optimistic from the point of view of developing technologies that support people with cognitive and physical tasks. So I imagine a world in which bespoke machines assist people in both basic and complex situations. And this is a future that is starting to mature in my lab, in the labs of my friends and colleagues from around the world, and in many forward-thinking companies. Robots have already done so much for us. Robots have taken us to the bottom of the ocean, and we have learned so much about remote worlds like Mars. We have robots that are mowing our lawns. We have robots that help with rehabilitation and help with agricultural tasks. There are so many extraordinary ways in which robots and also AI can help us. But the fact is that all the superpowers that empower us to use machines for good, and by machines I include both robots and AI, these superpowers also empower the supervillains. And so as we move forward, it's important to remember that, and it's important to consider the scenarios in which these machines can introduce disruptions and ethical dilemmas for us as a society. How do we ensure that these extraordinary technologies we're developing can be used for good and not for bad? And what kind of incentives and laws and regulation we introduce in the way society operates in order to make sure that the supervillains are not empowered?
0: Certainly can't argue with any of that, but there's also a more mundane side that I know a lot of people, I think, are rightfully concerned about. Aside from the supervillains, there's just the impact on the economy. How many jobs would go to robots that are currently being done by people? What would you say about people who are worried about that? I mean, what are we supposed to do with ourselves when the robots can do everything we can do?
1: Oh, it's going to be a long time until that happens, Steve. But the way I see the utility of robots is for very simple tasks that are too repetitive and that don't make our jobs rewarding. I visited a warehouse a few months ago, and I saw this really wonderful man who spent 8 hours a day essentially taking a box from here, scanning it, and placing it there. You can imagine doing that for 8 hours a day is not good for your body, and it's also the kind of repetitive, structured physical task that doesn't give you joy, but at the same time can be done by machines. And so the way I think about robots and AI in jobs is as automating tasks rather than professions, so that the low-level routine tasks can be done by machines, and we could spend time on interacting with each other, on applying expertise, and on more critical thinking and strategic tasks. But you're absolutely right that the automation will come in and will have its impact. We should all worry about that and think about how to chart a path forward to make sure that the benefits of technology are good for all. One thing I will tell you is that it is much easier for us to anticipate what goes away than to imagine what will come. In the year 2000, nobody anticipated social networking, cloud computing, social media. These are important aspects of the economy right now that were not being talked about 7 years before they came online. And so now these areas of the economy are employing so many people, and not just the geeks. There are jobs for designers, for artists, for content producers, for people who don't necessarily find it exciting to learn about differential equations and how they can be used to control machines. So I'm really optimistic from this point of view, but I do have to say that we need to approach this way forward with empathy and with care, because during any transition period, there are painful aspects of the transition. And so these can be addressed with more educational programs and skilling and reskilling programs in every industry and in every organization, in every company. It used to be that in the past, people would go to school and study and study and study for a while and then stop and say, okay, now I'm going to enter the workforce. But moving into the future is very important to be more flexible and rethink the study and work cycle. I think it's going to change from a sequential approach to studying and working to a more parallel approach where we will have lifelong learning. And we will kind of blend our work with our learning. And this kind of approach will ensure that everyone is prepared, no matter what tools get introduced in the workspace.
0: All right. Well, we've been speaking with visionary roboticist Daniela Roos. It's been very, very interesting to talk to you. And I thank you for joining us today.
1: Thank you so much, Steve.
0: Thanks for listening. If you're enjoying The Joy of Why and you're not already subscribed, hit the subscribe or follow button where you're listening. You can also leave a review for the show. It helps people find this podcast. The Joy of Why is a podcast from Quanta Magazine, an editorially independent publication supported by the Simons Foundation. 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The Joy of Why is produced by PRX Productions. The production team is Caitlin Faltz, Livia Brock, Genevieve Sponsler, and Merritt Jacob. The executive producer of PRX Productions is Jocelyn Gonzalez. Morgan Church and Edwin Ochoa provided additional assistance. From Quanta Magazine, John Rennie and Thomas Lynn provided editorial guidance with support from Matt Carlstrom, Samuel Velasco, Arlene Santana, and Megan Wilcoxon. Samir Patel is Quanta's editor-in-chief. Our theme music is from APM Music. Julian Lynn came up with the podcast name. The episode art is by Peter Greenwood, and our logo is by Jackie King and Christina Armitage. Special thanks to the Columbia Journalism School and Bert Odom Reed at the Cornell Broadcast Studios. I'm your host, Steve Strogatz. If you have any questions or comments for us, please email us at quanta@simonsfoundation.org. 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

0: Martha, and I live in Rhode Island. I love PRX. I've been listening for quite a long time. I listen at night if I turn over and wake up because my cat has jumped on the bed. I tune it in and I listen through WGBH 89.7 in Boston. But it's just so pleasant. So just keep it coming. Thanks so much. Bye-bye.
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2: In April 1670, a ship carrying English colonists sailed up the Ashley River off the coast of Carolina in search of a location for a new settlement. They selected a spot along the river's west bank, came ashore, and christened the new colony Charlestown in honor of their king, Charles II of England. Among the settlers was Dr. Henry Woodward, who soon became an indispensable member of the young community. Woodward, a skilled physician, had also lived with the Cassabo Indians on nearby St. Helena Island, where he learned their language and customs. This knowledge made him well suited to serve as interpreter and Indian agent, a role vital to the fledgling colony's survival. Even before landing in Carolina, Woodward likely knew which Indians the colony needed to befriend. Shortly after arrival, he contacted regional tribes and soon received an important invitation. In the early summer of 1670, just months after the colony's founding, Woodward journeyed inland to meet with one of the most powerful chiefs in the southeast. The emperor, as the chief was called, ruled Kofatachaqui, a 400-year-old Mississippian culture chiefdom that encompassed much of present-day South Carolina. Kofatachaqui was a well-organized society with developed agriculture, a centralized governing system that linked its villages, and a large number of well-armed warriors. Woodward's visit went well, resulting in an alliance with Kofatachaqui. Later that year, in September 1670, the emperor made an official visit to Charlestown. This friendship undoubtedly helped ensure the safety and security of the young Carolina colony. Woodward and the colonists were likely aware, through historical accounts, of previous European contact with the region's inhabitants. The first documented contact with Kofatachaqui occurred during the De Soto expedition. In 1539, conquistador Hernando de Soto led a 600-man army through the southeastern region of the present-day United States, searching for gold, plunder, and slaves. Accounts from the expedition describe the visit in detail, including a memorable meeting with the kingdom's ruler, a female chief the Spaniards called the Lady of Kofatachaqui. Although still powerful, Kofatachaqui was in decline when De Soto encountered the chiefdom in 1540. Old-world diseases introduced through contact with the previous Spanish expeditions were spreading through the native population. Before Europeans arrived, however, Kofatachaqui was likely among the most powerful and well-established Mississippian culture chiefdoms in North America.

bluff overlooking the Broad River, a Mississippian-style city with over 500 Indian dwellings. In the center, a plaza leads to a large mound upon which sits a temple the size of a football field. Smaller mounds with notable buildings, along with many more dwellings, occupy the surrounding countryside. According to writings from the De Soto expedition, this was Cofetachque at the time the conquistador and his army arrived on May 1, 1540. The journals describe it as a town of great importance. For De Soto, it had been a long journey to reach the fabled kingdom. Nearly a year earlier, the conquistador and his army had landed near Tampa Bay on the Florida Peninsula to search for kingdoms and treasure. The expedition spent the winter in Apalachee, near present-day Tallahassee, Florida. There, they captured a boy in his teens who'd been traveling with Indian traders. The boy, whom they named Perico, told them that he was from a powerful inland empire that was ruled by a queen and was rich with treasure. Intrigued by the boy's description, De Soto was anxious to locate the kingdom. In early March 1540, with Perico as their guide, De Soto's army marched northward through what is now Georgia and eastern South Carolina. After a difficult month-long journey through dense wilderness and seemingly endless swamps, De Soto and his men finally reached Cofetachque. Apparently aware of the approaching army, members of the chiefdom met the expedition at the edge of a large river, now believed to be the Wateree River, near present-day Lugoff, South Carolina. After several emissaries from Cofetachque crossed the river and conferred with De Soto, the queen appeared on the opposite bank. Attended by servants, she was carried on a litter draped with fine white cloth to the river's edge, then ferried across in a canoe shaded by a decorative awning. One expedition writer compared the scene to Cleopatra crossing the river Cydnus. The queen greeted De Soto wearing a finely woven white shawl, her upper body draped in pearls. After exchanging warm greetings, she removed a heavy strand of pearls and placed it around De Soto's neck as he bowed. The lady's entourage then presented the expedition with hides, blankets, meat, corn, and salt. The queen provided canoes for De Soto and his men to cross the river, and then took them to her capital at Cofetachque. This is thought to have been located at the Mulberry Mound site near present-day Camden, South Carolina. The Spaniards were impressed with the queen, writing, "We were very gratified and charmed, both with her discretion and with her great beauty, which she possessed in extreme perfection." They also spoke admirably of the people of Cofetachque. "The Indians are very clean and very polite, and more civilized than any who had been seen in the land. They walked covered down to the feet with very excellent hides, in blankets of sable and blankets of mountain lions. All natives were shod and clothed." Expedition writers were especially impressed with the city's huge temple, describing it as a very authoritative temple on a high mound, very large and very tall and broad, all covered high and low with very excellent and beautiful mats. They also noted that the steeply pitched roof was covered in intricately arranged seashells and pearls that sparkled in the sun. The cavernous building was described as the richest and most superb of all those that our Spaniards saw in La Florida, using the Spanish name for the southeast. Another expedition member who had seen similar buildings in Mexico and Peru said the temple was among the grandest and most wonderful of all the things that he had seen in the New World. Inside the temple's two enormous doors, De Soto's chroniclers described 12 giant figures carved from wood, standing guard, six on each side, their faces carved in a fierce and bold posture. Expedition members noted that these huge wooden warriors, some 11 feet high, held elaborately carved weapons decorated with mica, copper, pearls, antlers, and shells. Life-sized carvings of previous rulers stood before raised wooden burial chambers, each painted with a portrait of the deceased. Within these chambers lay the remains of past chiefs and their families, their mummified bodies adorned with numerous strands of delicate pearls, fine cloths, and pelts. Throughout the inner temple, wooden chests were filled with loose pearls, the chroniclers describing, "Chests filled with so many pearls that 300

horses could not have carried all of them. The queen and her people graciously housed the entire army within the city and shared their food stores with them. De Soto, however, sought more than just grain and venison. His quest was for gold and silver. Finding no precious metals in the city, he ordered his men to loot the temple, removing over 200 pounds of pearls, even stripping them from the remains of deceased ancestors. Hernando de Soto stayed in Cofetachiqui for 11 days, resting his soldiers and searching for gold in the surrounding area. He was surprised and quite relieved at the warm reception and hospitality his expedition received, especially considering the powerful chieftain's warlike reputation. He soon discovered the reason for the subdued and friendly response. It was because Cofetachiqui was in a greatly weakened state. Expedition writings mention a recent epidemic, likely caused by disease acquired through contact with the Spanish in 1521 and 1526. The queen stated that a great pestilence had visited them the previous year, and many of her people had died. Food stores were low, and in the surrounding areas, the Spanish noted, large uninhabited towns choked with vegetation, and four long row houses full of bodies from the plague. Finding no gold or silver in the area, De Soto decided to move his army onward in search of other kingdoms to plunder. However, to ensure a safe passage through hostile lands, the conquistador took the queen hostage, forcing her to accompany them. After a few weeks of travel, she and her servants were fortunately able to escape and likely return to the chiefdom. No further mention of the Lady of Cofetachiqui appears in historical records. Despite the looting of their temple and their queen being taken hostage, the people of Cofetachiqui were fortunate that their encounter with De Soto wasn't more severe. Perhaps due to the intelligence, charm, and canny diplomacy of their queen, the chieftain was able to avoid conflict with De Soto and his powerful army. Other tribes encountered by the expedition were not as fortunate. As De Soto's army continued their march across the southeast, they looted and burned villages and crops and killed many indigenous people. After leaving Cofetachiqui, De Soto's expedition spent the next 2 years searching the southeast in vain for a kingdom of gold to rival the Aztec and Inca empires. Finally, stranded in the swamplands along the lower Mississippi River, with his men starving and depleted, De Soto died of a fever on May 21, 1542. The chronicles from the De Soto expedition, written some 235 years before the founding of the United States, offer an extraordinarily rare glimpse into pre-Columbian America. However, according to anthropologist Charles Hudson, his march across the South caused much more devastation than Sherman's march 325 years later. Although Cofetachiqui was only looted, not sacked and burned, the chiefdom, like many other native societies, was still adversely affected. Though weakened by the Spanish intrusion and exposure to European diseases, Cofetachiqui continued to have a powerful presence in the Carolina region. By 1700, however, for reasons not fully understood, Cofetachiqui had all but vanished. In 1701, English explorer John Lawson journeyed through the watery valley and noted finding only small settlements of Congaree Indians. It is likely that the people of Cofetachiqui were assimilated into the Catawba tribe.

Early colonists in Carolina, observing local tribes gathering acorns and hunting game, likely assumed that these people had always lived a simple hunter-gatherer lifestyle in an untouched wilderness. This common perception, known as the pristine myth, promoted the idea that these were virgin lands unaffected by their indigenous inhabitants. European settlers believed that colonization and civilization would improve these supposedly untouched lands. The English colonists could not have imagined that a sophisticated and powerful chiefdom, lasting for almost 500 years, had once covered a large part of what would become the Palmetto State. The pristine myth became somewhat of a self-fulfilling prophecy. Well before large numbers of European settlers arrived, aspects of their culture, religion, and especially their diseases preceded them. Encounters with early European settlers weakened indigenous societies, greatly reducing populations in many regions. Consequently, once grand chiefdoms dissolved into scattered tribes living in small villages. The large mound settlements were abandoned, and nature soon reclaimed the land. Within a few generations, the people who had lived in the region for centuries reverted to the basic lifestyle of their distant ancestors. We tend to recognize and celebrate our own tribes, but it's worth remembering that our shared human history on this land that we briefly inhabit may be deeper than we realize.

0: This is Bird Note. Ornithologist and poet J. Drew Lanham often writes about his experience as a black man in the outdoors, both the joy of being in nature and the racism he faces in the field. Sometimes that's led him to bird in places that others might overlook. And one time, looking for sparrows inspired a poem celebrating these little brown birds.
1: Sparrow envy. Were I the sparrow, brown-backed, skittish, and small, I would find haven in thorniest thickets, search far and wide for fields lain fallow, treasure the unkempt, worship the unmown, covet the weed-strewn row. I would slink between sedges, chip unseen from brambles, skulk deep within hedges, and desire the ditches grown wild. I would find great joy in the mist-sodden morning, sing humble pleas from the highest weeds, and plead for the gray days to stay.
0: 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I'm Mark Bramhill.

0: we have Randy, Daisy. Yeah, I can't read that one.
1: Rest in peace, Tiki, Hula Girl, Tagalong, Smokey, Bambi and Blondie, Dumbo, Coco, Puddin' Dandridge, Hollywood. They were loved, they are missed, they are pets.
0: There are so many markers with these very sweet names and also very very personal messages from families. And oftentimes kids will have left messages to their pets and little sayings or nicknames that they had for them. It's all very, it's very personal and very sweet.
1: Christina Wallace is a conservator and senior preservation specialist at the Presidio Trust. She's the one who takes care of the Presidio Pet Cemetery. Overlooking Crissy Field and the Golden Gate Bridge, it's a final resting place for more than 400 beloved pets from all over the world.
0: Oftentimes you'll see on their markers that they were from Germany. There's a lot from Germany and other places around the world where the Army families were stationed.
1: Unlike the uniform and pristine San Francisco National Cemetery up the road, the Pet Cemetery is a mixed mash of grave markers, haphazardly scattered, and a little overgrown. It's not consistently maintained. The Presidio relies on volunteers for that. But it is preserved.
0: We treat it as a cultural site because of its significance and importance to the Presidio and also to the history of the Presidio and the Army families that lived here and buried their pets here.

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2: Being a young adult in Bloomington, or in Indiana, or in the Midwest as a whole, can give you complicated feelings. Some people love it, some people hate it. A lot of people find themselves saying, oh man, the Midwest is so boring. I need something to do. That's part of where DIY music scenes come from. DIY scenes are about having something to do in the Midwest. They're a cultural touchstone for cities like Bloomington, both big and small. You're not tied to big corporate music labels. It's about building community from the ground up, helping each other record music themselves, make their own merch, book their own tours. It's about friends, helping more friends. DIY music includes a bunch of genres, including hardcore, punk, indie rock, and shoegaze, just to name a few. There's a sense of pride that comes through with taking matters into your own hands to create art and build community. Bloomington's had a bustling DIY scene for a long time, and it has a particular name associated with it. There's a podcast called It's a Beautiful Day in the Gulch, and an album of the same exact name by hardcore punk band Laughing Gas. There's the song Gulch Brigade by hardcore band Full Stride. Those are all from the past 6 years, but it goes back even farther. Gulcher Records, the label that put out the Gizmos, one of Indiana's first punk bands, started in the 1970s. These days, you can see it on hardcore punk t-shirts and tote bags too. But why the word? Why do people keep calling Bloomington the Gulch? Miles Grimmer grew up in Franklin, Indiana. He was 18 when he was in college at IU in Bloomington. One day, he was visiting home when his uncle asked him,
3: "How's Bloomington? How's the Gulch? We used to call it the Gulch."
2: The word stuck with him from that moment on. He got interested in Bloomington's history of DIY rock and started to learn more about it. That's when he found Gulcher Records. We'll come back to Miles. He's one of the people who ran with the word years later. Bloomington played an important role in the early days of punk rock in Indiana. Gulcher Records was a DIY record label and a zine that Bob Richert started in 1975. Richert was a grad student in geology, but he found himself spending more time spinning rock music at the campus radio station than studying rocks. By 1973, he discovered zines. It didn't take long for him to start Gulcher Magazine. That might be the first association in print of Bloomington and the word Gulch. But Richert didn't coin it. People had been calling Bloomington the Gulch already. He thinks it might be the terrain, but he admits he might be biased, since he arrived as a geology grad student. Some people think Gulcher Magazine and Gulcher Records were named after a book that came out the year before. Gulcher, by rock critic Richert Meltzer, is a collection of his sprawling thoughts on rock music and culture of the previous decade. Bob Richert insists that he didn't name the zine and the record label after Meltzer's book. One of the bands on Gulcher Records was the Gizmos. They put Bloomington on the map as an important place in DIY rock. Formed in 1976, the Gizmos have been called Bloomington's first punk band. They sang the song, "The Midwest Can Be Alright."

0: That came out on a compilation album called Red Snert's The Sound of Gulture in 1981. Dale Warrens was a part of the Gizmos at that point. He sang on that song. The thing is, the Midwest didn't always feel alright. Dale remembers what it was like being part of the first wave of punk rock in Indiana. It felt lonely. He felt like not many people cared about the bands he liked, like Sex Pistols and the Ramones. People really didn't get it.
1: We were the weird band on the bill. We were able to play most of the bars in town, but never more than once.
0: They actually did get to go back once. It was for a Battle of the Bands contest.
1: That night was kind of wild, but that would have been like just as school resumed 1979, and there was enough interest that slam dancing was sort of happening, and that got kind of out of hand. One of the organizers of the contest got got the wind knocked out of him, got cannonballed. Our set was closed down early, and it was, I don't want to say near riot, but it was very tense atmosphere. And we were subsequently banned, not just from playing there, but from entering the booker.
0: At this point, it's the early 80s. The word gulch has taken on its first life in Bloomington. The Gulch is shaping into the space for punks, weirdos, and freaks to be themselves. A lot of indie music comes from people who feel marginalized in society. This is a space for people to be accepted for who they are. It's graduating from just a word to be thrown around to almost a badge of honor. And then it disappears for a few decades. After both of them heard the word gulch thrown around for years in DIY music, it made its way into Miles and Alex's jokes when they'd be talking about the day they're having.
2: We used to say, like when we were hanging out and walking around and when it's a nice day out, we'd just always say, it's a beautiful day in the gulch. And it was sort of kind of like just a saying that we would throw around. And so we just decided to name it that.
0: Now it's the mid-20-teens. Remember Miles Grimmer? He's the college student whose uncle asked him about life in the Gulch. Now he's the vocalist for a band called Laughing Gas. They're playing tons of DIY shows around Bloomington, and they've released their second EP, self-titled, as Laughing Gas.
3: I think in different periods of your life, it's pretty normal to have a sense of stuckness, and it's like the most frustrating thing. I think especially like, for me, it was like in my mid-20s. It's like transitioning out of this one stage of life, having anxiety about if my like life was aligning with my goals or whatever.
0: Grimmer hasn't always remembered the exact time, place, and feelings he had surrounding every song he's written. But with the song The Gulch, he did.
3: Yeah, that song is just like being bored. It's a song that's like about being bored in your town and like everything feels similar, or it's like there's shifts in like the energy, people you know have moved away, or like things you like disappeared. But at the end of the day, it's still like if you're still the same person in the shifting environment, I think there's a sense of frustration.
0: Miles is saying, what are you doing? I gotta get away. I can't escape this. Run in place. He's talking about how he feels living in Bloomington during this time in his life. Having feelings of frustration and stuckness, but eventually having a change of heart.
3: I think the refrain of that song is, there's nothing to do and it's a beautiful day in the Gulch. Which, you know, it speaks to, like, just being able to appreciate where you're at, even if it's, like, it feels whack in that moment. I also feel like it's kind of like the Gizmo song, The Midwest Can Be Alright. I see it as, like, a spiritual... No, yeah, it's kind of really draws inspiration from that line of thinking. It's like, I like the Midwest because there's nothing to do.
0: Thank you. At the same time, when Laughing Gas was recording It's a Beautiful Day in the Gulch, Miles and local poet Alex Schwartzentruber started up a podcast of the same name. That was 2019.
2: We were just going to start a podcast loosely based on like life in Bloomington.
0: They wanted a nature element, so they record outside as they wandered around.
2: Just like kind of like a friendship simulator.
0: The podcast feels like a chat show, but it's weirder than that. Every episode will start with a cold open of Alex reading a poem.
2: Gulch, a narrow, steep-sided ravine marking the course of a fast stream. Example, it's a beautiful day in the gulch, and by gulch, I mean Bloomington, Indiana. But also, I mean my mind. Today is a beautiful day inside of my head. I holler into the gully, it's a beautiful day in the gulch.
0: Then they move into whatever topic they decide to sporadically talk about. Topics exploring questions like, how much does the moon weigh? Or do you swallow your gum? The podcast documents Alex and Miles as they find ways to entertain themselves in a seemingly boring town. By this point, the Gulch has morphed into this place for people working through their feelings about Bloomington or the Midwest. Both Alex and Miles are trying to find beauty in the mundaneness. After the pandemic, a new wave of punk and hardcore bands started to pop up around Bloomington. Chance Allen is part of the DIY scene of now. He started the DIY label RTR Tapes in 2022. He plays bass and velocity, and he fronts the band's What Counts in full stride.
4: I've been into hardcore and part of hardcore since I was a kid, you know, 15 or 16. So, like, it's something that I, like, am very passionate about and care very deeply about, just, like, the ethos and the subculture surrounding it.
0: DIY shows tend to be anywhere between 40 to 50 people, but Chance was seeing these 100-person mosh fests even in the summer when the students are gone.
4: People just, like, actually getting into, like, hardcore and what it means just made me really excited and feel really good.
0: Chance was inspired by the scene that came before him. He was the next person to take the word gulch and run with it. In October of that year, Full Stride released their debut EP, which has the song Gulch Brigade.
4: Yeah, I just kind of wrote that song when I was like feeling really good about it. And just like all, like the whole sing-along part, like the reaching, I'm reaching out part is just about like, none of this stuff's ever going to be perfect, but you can find community here. You can be a part of something. Like, it's like me, like, inviting people to be part of the Gulch Brigade, so to speak. That was kind of my motivation behind the song and how that connects to, like, you know, all of that connects back to, like, loving where you live and being a part of something that's, like, your direct community, you know, and not just, like, something on the internet or, you know.
0: Gulch Brigade is a nickname for the Bloomington hardcore scene right now. This is the most recent use of the word, as other bands have started to use it in their own songs and merch too. The term takes on a broader meaning about community in the hardcore scene. It goes beyond Bloomington city lines to Indianapolis, or even other cities in the Midwest as a whole. Miles is in his 30s now. He's been in Bloomington since college. He believes in the idea that location can influence art.
3: When we think of like the major cultural hubs of America, we think of New York or LA. But I think that sometimes when you live out there, your ideas are, you become too influenced by other people. And I think when like music from the Midwest or Bloomington or Indiana or other less populated areas, it's at its best when it is distinct and idiosyncratic, because like the pace of life and the weather in the streets probably should influence you in some way. I also think another thing I think about myself is like, people say, if you can make it in New York, you can make it anywhere. But really, I believe New York's probably the easiest place to make it. And if you can make it from the middle of nowhere, then you can make it anywhere. Like with what I do, like there is something that I find it interesting to like have motion when I live in the middle, seemingly in the middle of nowhere. It's not the middle of nowhere, but yeah. It might seem like it.
0: Miles realized there's a certain charm about towns like Bloomington around the Midwest, creating art here.
3: When I am explaining to someone that I live in Bloomington, you know, sometimes I feel compelled to justify it, but other times it's like, I like it here, and like, you don't get it, and like, you don't have to get it. Like, not everyone should get it. This idea of the Gulch, by nature, it's kind of constrained. But true creativity comes from constraints. Like if you have a blank sheet of paper, like you don't know what you're going to make, but like if somebody already doodled a line on it and you have and your task is to like build from that doodle, you might come up with ideas that you wouldn't have

It can feel like there's nothing to do in the Gulch, but that's exactly what's given people like Miles, Alex, and Chance an opportunity to figure themselves out creatively and make the most with what they do have. An opportunity to make the music, the poems, the podcasts that they want to make. An opportunity to build community from the ground up and learn what it means to make art in this part of the country. For these guys, at least, the Midwest can be all right.

April 1670, a ship carrying English colonists sailed up the Ashley River off the coast of Carolina in search of a location for a new settlement. They selected a spot along the river's west bank, came ashore, and christened the new colony Charlestown in honor of their king, Charles II of England. Among the settlers was Dr. Henry Woodward, who soon became an indispensable member of the young community. Woodward, a skilled physician, had also lived with the Cassabo Indians on nearby St. Helena Island, where he learned their language and customs. This knowledge made him well suited to serve as interpreter and Indian agent, a role vital to the fledgling colony's survival. Even before landing in Carolina, Woodward likely knew which Indians the colony needed to befriend. Shortly after arrival, he contacted regional tribes and soon received an important invitation. In the early summer of 1670, just months after the colony's founding, Woodward journeyed inland to meet with one of the most powerful chiefs in the southeast. The emperor, as the chief was called, ruled Kofatachaqui, a 400-year-old Mississippian culture chieftain that encompassed much of present-day South Carolina. Kofatachaqui was a well-organized society with developed agriculture, a centralized governing system that linked its villages, and a large number of well-armed warriors. Woodward's visit went well, resulting in an alliance with Kofatachaqui. Later that year, in September 1670, the emperor made an official visit to Charlestown. This friendship undoubtedly helped ensure the safety and security of the young Carolina colony. Woodward and the colonists were likely aware, through historical accounts, of previous European contact with the region's inhabitants. The first documented contact with Kofatachaqui occurred during the De Soto expedition. In 1539, conquistador Hernando de Soto led a 600-man army through the southeastern region of the present-day United States, searching for gold, plunder, and slaves. Accounts from the expedition describe the visit in detail, including a memorable meeting with the kingdom's ruler, a female chief the Spaniards called the Lady of Kofatachaqui. Although still powerful, Kofatachaqui was in decline when De Soto encountered the chiefdom in 1540. Old-world diseases introduced through contact with the previous Spanish expeditions were spreading through the native population. Before Europeans arrived, however, Kofatachaqui was likely among the most powerful and well-established Mississippian culture chiefdoms in North America. While the lady and her kingdom sound much like an Indian princess myth, the story was well documented by members of the De Soto expedition. Just outside of present-day Camden, South Carolina, as you cross the watery river on Interstate 20, look downstream and imagine the eastern shore as it appeared 500 years ago. The virgin hardwood forest that once lined the banks are long gone, and dams have greatly reduced the river's flow. But imagine, in the distance, on a bluff overlooking the broad river, a Mississippian-style city with over 500 Indian dwellings. In the center, a plaza leads to a large mound, upon which sits a temple the size of a football field. Smaller mounds with notable buildings, along with many more dwellings, occupy the surrounding countryside. According to writings from the De Soto expedition, this was Kofatachaqui at the time the conquistador and his army arrived on May 1, 1540. The journals describe it as a town of great importance. For De Soto, it had been a long journey to reach the fabled kingdom. Nearly a year earlier, the conquistador and his army had landed near Tampa Bay on the Florida Peninsula to search for kingdoms and treasure. The expedition spent the winter in Appalachia, near present-day Tallahassee, Florida. There, they captured a boy in his teens who'd been traveling with Indian traders. The boy, whom they named Perico, told them that he was from a powerful inland empire that was ruled by a queen and was rich with treasure. Intrigued by the boy's description, De Soto was anxious to locate the kingdom. In early March 1540, with Perico as their guide, De Soto's army marched northward through what is now Georgia and eastern South Carolina.
After a difficult month-long journey through dense wilderness and seemingly endless swamps, DeSoto and his men finally reached Cofetachiqui. Apparently aware of the approaching army, members of the chiefdom met the expedition at the edge of a large river, now believed to be the Watery River, near present-day Lugoff, South Carolina. After several emissaries from Cofetachiqui crossed the river and conferred with DeSoto, the Queen appeared on the opposite bank. Attended by servants, she was carried on a litter draped with fine white cloth to the river's edge, then ferried across in a canoe shaded by a decorative awning. One expedition writer compared the scene to Cleopatra crossing the river Cydnus. The Queen greeted DeSoto wearing a finely woven white shawl, her upper body draped in pearls. After exchanging warm greetings, she removed a heavy strand of pearls and placed it around DeSoto's neck as he bowed. The lady's entourage then presented the expedition with hides, blankets, meat, corn, and salt. The Queen provided canoes for DeSoto and his men to cross the river, and then took them to her capital at Cofetachiqui. This is thought to have been located at the Mulberry Mound site near present-day Camden, South Carolina. The Spaniards were impressed with the Queen, writing, "We were very gratified and charmed, both with her discretion and with her great beauty, which she possessed in extreme perfection." They also spoke admirably of the people of Cofetachiqui. "The Indians are very clean and very polite, and more civilized than any who had been seen in the land. They walked covered down to the feet with very excellent hides, in blankets of sable and blankets of mountain lions. All natives were shod and clothed." Expedition writers were especially impressed with the city's huge temple, describing it as a very authoritative temple on a high mound, very large and very tall and broad, all covered high and low with very excellent and beautiful mats. They also noted that the steeply pitched roof was covered in intricately arranged seashells and pearls that sparkled in the sun. The cavernous building was described as the richest and most superb of all those that our Spaniards saw in La Florida, using the Spanish name for the southeast. Another expedition member who had seen similar buildings in Mexico and Peru said the temple was among the grandest and most wonderful of all the things that he had seen in the New World. Inside the temple's two enormous doors, DeSoto's chroniclers described 12 giant figures carved from wood, standing guard, six on each side, their faces carved in a fierce and bold posture. Expedition members noted that these huge wooden warriors, some 11 feet high, held elaborately carved weapons decorated with mica, copper, pearls, antlers, and shells. Life-sized carvings of previous rulers stood before raised wooden burial chambers, each painted with a portrait of the deceased. Within these chambers lay the remains of past chiefs and their families, their mummified bodies adorned with numerous strands of delicate pearls, fine cloths, and pelts. Throughout the inner temple, wooden chests were filled with loose pearls, the chroniclers describing chests filled with so many pearls that 300 horses could not have carried all of them. The Queen and her people graciously housed the entire army within the city and shared their food stores with them. DeSoto, however, sought more than just grain and venison. His quest was for gold and silver. Finding no precious metals in the city, he ordered his men to loot the temple, removing over 200 pounds of pearls, even stripping them from the remains of deceased ancestors. Hernando de Soto stayed in Cofetachiqui for 11 days, resting his soldiers and searching for gold in the surrounding area. He was surprised and quite relieved at the warm reception and hospitality his expedition received, especially considering the powerful chiefdom's warlike reputation. He soon discovered the reason for the subdued and friendly response. It was because Cofetachiqui was in a greatly weakened state. Expedition writings mention a recent epidemic, likely caused by disease acquired through contact with the Spanish in 1521 and 1526. The Queen stated that a great pestilence had visited them the previous year, and many of her people had died. Food stores were low, and in the surrounding areas, the Spanish noted, large uninhabited towns choked with vegetation, and four long row houses full of bodies from the plague.
Finding no gold or silver in the area, De Soto decided to move his army onward in search of other kingdoms to plunder. However, to ensure a safe passage through hostile lands, the conquistador took the queen hostage, forcing her to accompany them. After a few weeks of travel, she and her servants were fortunately able to escape and likely return to the chiefdom. No further mention of the Lady of Cofetachiqui appears in historical records. Despite the looting of their temple and their queen being taken hostage, the people of Cofetachiqui were fortunate that their encounter with De Soto wasn't more severe. Perhaps due to the intelligence, charm, and canny diplomacy of their queen, the chieftain was able to avoid conflict with De Soto and his powerful army. Other tribes encountered by the expedition were not as fortunate. As De Soto's army continued their march across the southeast, they looted and burned villages and crops and killed many indigenous people. After leaving Cofetachiqui, De Soto's expedition spent the next 2 years searching the southeast in vain for a kingdom of gold to rival the Aztec and Inca empires. Finally, stranded in the swamplands along the lower Mississippi River, with his men starving and depleted, De Soto died of a fever on May 21, 1542. The chronicles from the De Soto expedition, written some 235 years before the founding of the United States, offer an extraordinarily rare glimpse into pre-Columbian America. However, according to anthropologist Charles Hudson, his march across the South caused much more devastation than Sherman's march 325 years later. Although Cofetachiqui was only looted, not sacked and burned, the chiefdom, like many other native societies, was still adversely affected. Though weakened by the Spanish intrusion and exposure to European diseases, Cofetachiqui continued to have a powerful presence in the Carolina region. By 1700, however, for reasons not fully understood, Cofetachiqui had all but vanished. In 1701, English explorer John Lawson journeyed through the watery valley and noted finding only small settlements of Congaree Indians. It is likely that the people of Cofetachiqui were assimilated into the Catawba tribe.

Early colonists in Carolina, observing local tribes gathering acorns and hunting game, likely assumed that these people had always lived the simple hunter-gatherer lifestyle in an untouched wilderness. This common perception, known as the pristine myth, promoted the idea that these were virgin lands, unaffected by their indigenous inhabitants. European settlers believed that colonization and civilization would improve these supposedly untouched lands. The English colonists could not have imagined that a sophisticated and powerful chiefdom, lasting for almost 500 years, had once covered a large part of what would become the Palmetto State. The pristine myth became somewhat of a self-fulfilling prophecy. Well before large numbers of European settlers arrived, aspects of their culture, religion, and especially their diseases preceded them. Encounters with early European settlers weakened indigenous societies, greatly reducing populations in many regions. Consequently, once grand chiefdoms dissolved into scattered tribes living in small villages. The large mound settlements were abandoned, and nature soon reclaimed the land. Within a few generations, the people who had lived in the region for centuries reverted to the basic lifestyle of their distant ancestors. We tend to recognize and celebrate our own tribes, but it's worth remembering that our shared human history on this land that we briefly inhabit may be deeper than we realize.

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1: I'm Dr. Michelle Thaler, and this is Orbital Path, a show from PRX about the cosmos and our place in it.

0: If I were to take a telescope out into my backyard, well, for one thing, I don't have a very good horizon. I live in the woods, and I live pretty close to a city, so there's lots of lights in the sky. So the only things I would be able to see are pretty run-of-the-mill, bright stars and planets. It amazes me how much the sky changes as you move to more and more remote locations. I've been on top of mountains in Chile, where there was no light around, and the sky looked like something from another planet. If you want to see the most dramatic, the most rare objects in the sky, you need to go to some pretty extreme places. And there is nowhere on Earth more extreme or more remote than Antarctica.
1: In 2003, I was invited as a visiting astronomer to go to this this very unique high-altitude place called Dome C, run by the French and Italian communities.
0: That's Anna Moore. She's a research scientist and instrument designer in experimental astrophysics at Caltech. Now, there are different kinds of astronomers. Some astronomers take the data from telescopes and they make discoveries and they study the universe. And then there are other astronomers that specialize in building the instruments and the new telescopes. And that's what Anna does, and this is really cool. She's always using new technology to make the best new observations, things that weren't possible maybe even just a year ago. Anna has designed cutting-edge instruments that are being used all over the world, in places like Hawaii, California, and Australia. And these all sound like pretty wonderful, warm places that you'd actually want to visit. But then there's Antarctica. According to Anna, being at the bottom of the world isn't quite what you think it would be.
1: Most people think Antarctica is a hurricane, sort of extremely cold, inhospitable place full of penguins and walruses and stuff like that. And while that's partly true on the coast, there's a very thick, high ice shelf that covers most of Antarctica. And by the time you get inland, you're able to be up at an altitude of about 4,000 meters. In fact, the highest point on the Antarctic plateau is 4,200 meters, which is called Dome A. So not only do you have a constant winter for about 5 months, you also have a very high altitude and you have very cold atmosphere above you. And when you combine all those things, you get a very unique place to do astronomy from over a whole different set of wavelengths. And that's why we go there, purely for science.
0: And it is in this remote place that Anna has been working on a whole new kind of astronomy, the dynamic infrared.
1: That sounds very ominous, but it's an area of astronomy that is up until now very difficult to do. And what we want to do is to look at the whole sky, the whole hemisphere, every 2 hours. So basically very quickly, and then get a map of that sky in its infrared wavelengths, and then be able to go back over and over and over again throughout the entire winter season. And we're looking for things that vary, things that change, things that come into existence and then disappear again at infrared wavelengths.
0: When you think about infrared light, this is the same sort of thing as heat radiation. It's what our skin interprets as warmth. And what better place to study heat light than somewhere that's very cold, where you can make a measurement of any heat that actually gets to you from space? You sit in the Antarctic winter, where it's dark for months at a time, and things change. There are stars exploding, there are stars colliding together, and this creates heat, heat that you can actually sense many hundreds or thousands of light years away, sitting in the Antarctic night. So Anna builds very specialized instruments that can look at the entire sky every 2 hours. And a part of the sky that was cold and dark just a few hours ago suddenly lights up. You may have discovered something really dramatic, like colliding stars or even a supernova.
1: These are the deaths of stars. These are violent explosions. So these are transient events that they're quite rare. And you need to be able to survey a large area of the sky many times to be able just to detect these things in the first place. And so you learn so much about new areas of astronomy, new physical processes, new events, if you're able to monitor the sky, not just do a one survey, but monitor it every few hours constantly. It opens up whole new areas. And this is the supernovae, the stellar mergers. This is the violent end of the science that we want to do. And I find that really exciting.
0: Studying these violent and dramatic stellar explosions is fascinating, but there's a practical consideration. To do the sort of work Anna does, you actually need to physically get to Antarctica. And while Anna's been there a handful of times, you pretty much never forget your first trip to Antarctica.
1: So I was issued a plane ticket to go from Australia at the time to New Zealand, and then we got all kitted up with our winter gear and sat around waiting for a C-130, which is a Hercules, a military aircraft, to take us down to the coast. And when I stepped off the plane, it was really it was an amazing experience. Even on the runway, the ice was a very clear blue color. I'd never seen that before, which was really amazing. And there were also walruses in the distance that I could see. This was really just stepping off the plane straight away. So that was really cool.
0: So even after this long flight from New Zealand, Anna did not have much time to get acquainted with the locals. She was right off again.
1: So 2 hours later, we took a much smaller prop plane, a propeller plane, which then took us on a four-hour journey from the coast of Antarctica inland to the Dome Sea base. And when we got off the plane there, you immediately felt the altitude. And I'm used to altitude. I am an astronomer, so I am used to it. But when you combine that with the cold and the dryness of the site, you actually get quite a strong headache for about 3 days. That doesn't really go away. And so you kind of have to get used to that. But then after a few days, your body gets acclimatized and you feel okay.
0: Anna was now in a place that very, very few humans have ever had the ability to go to, the high Antarctic plateau.
1: It's very still, incredibly quiet, no smells. It's ice as far as you can see to the horizon. You fly in during the summer, so there's no night. The sun is up constantly. So it's the most bluest of blue skies, zero cloud, and actually feels quite warm, which I was surprised at, because the thermometer is showing minus 30 or minus 40. But because the sun is up and the ice is very reflective, you actually feel quite warm as you walk around. I was quite surprised about that.
0: The image of my friend Anna walking around on Dome Sea feeling warm seems absolutely crazy. I mean, let's calibrate a little bit. This is at an altitude of about 11,000 feet, and the temperatures are a little bit below 20 below zero Fahrenheit. So incredibly, Anna was comfortable, but when you think about it, this place is run by the Europeans, and Europeans know a thing or two about staying comfortable.
1: Inside, they had the most amazing Illy coffee machine I have ever seen, and I was not even allowed to go near it because I was British and therefore deemed not educated enough to be able to operate an Italian Illy coffee machine. And so I was made one of the best coffees I've ever had after landing, which was quite amazing.
0: So it turns out Antarctica was not as desolate a place as you might imagine. Here they are having wonderful coffee, and there's a Michelin-rated French chef there. But it's not really that makes it a warm place.
1: Antarctic astronomy and deployment there is very different. You're very close, much closer than if you're putting an instrument on a telescope at a temperate site like Palomar or something. And, you know, you're going through this adventure together, and sometimes for the first time for some people. And you get through the altitude sickness, and then you, when you're over that, you know, you're unpacking an instrument, debugging it, and, you know, making sure it all works. And you're really made to feel a close member of that community when you're there. You're in the middle of nowhere, and everything just has to work, and, you know, your very lives kind of depend on it. And so it's a truly bonding experience.
0: Anna's instrument is able to detect changes in the infrared sky, but those changes can come from many different things. For example, sometimes it's just a single star that's changing.
1: You can do a

0: and such stars with an instrument like this.
1: And by transits, she means things that are orbiting around these brown dwarf stars, actually blocking out a little bit of the infrared light. A good analogy would be Jupiter with its systems of moons. As the moons move back and forth across Jupiter, they block a little bit out. In a real way, we're observing moons around big Jupiters in space. The work that Anna has been doing in Antarctica has actually yielded wonderful scientific results. We've discovered things about stars, these giant planets called brown dwarfs. But now Anna thinks she might be hot on the trail of something really new, discovering violent explosions that may create some of the elements around us.
0: One of the most exciting science cases for a new proposal that we have for Antarctica is to try and discover where all elements that are fancily called our process elements, but elements like gold and platinum that we kind of take for granted here, are amazing elements and how they're formed. And it turns out that they formed, we think, in the center of stars. And some other much more violent, much more energetic event causes these elements to produce and to be formed. And one of the leading contenders is a neutron star merger.
1: For a long time, scientists have believed that all of the chemical elements heavier than iron come from a supernova explosion, a single star blowing itself up when it dies. But when you actually run the physics, it doesn't seem to work. You seem to need even more energy than a supernova. And we were sort of back to the drawing board. What could possibly have more energy than a supernova? Well, there's a dead core of a star called a neutron star. Neutron stars are some of the weirdest and most dramatic things in the universe. They're so dense that if you had a cubic centimeter about the size of a key on a keyboard, if you had that volume of neutron star material, it would have as much mass as the entirety of Mount Everest compressed into that tiny little volume. Seriously, Mount Everest per key on your keyboard. You take 2 10-mile-across balls of this stuff, those are 2 neutron stars, and you smash them together. And you get even more energy than a supernova. Anna thinks that using her instruments could actually prove that some of the elements around you right now, not even all that uncommon, things that are in your jewelry, in your electronics, might have come from this sort of extremely violent explosion.
0: It's possible that if we can discover these events going off with our instrument from Antarctica, and if we can discover that and then alert all the other larger telescopes in the world to be able to follow this signature up and be able to take a single spectrum of it, we will be able to see whether these everyday elements, well, gold is everyday, I'm not sure about platinum, but gold and platinum, will be able to say how they are formed in the universe, where the minds of these elements are in the universe, which is currently unknown. I find that just an amazing reason to get up and come into work every single day.
1: Anna's science really gets at the core of what I find most compelling about astronomy, that things around you that are actually not that uncommon. You know, do you have a gold ring on your finger right now? You know, are you using a smartphone that has some, you know, heavy metals in the electronics? These things come from unimaginably dramatic sources. 2 neutron stars colliding is an explosion so violent that you can detect the heat from it over millions of light years. Millions of light years, each light year being about 6 trillion miles, and you can make a detector, take it to Antarctica, and actually measure the heat from these things. And that's, to some extent, where all of the elements in your body come from. They come from very violent origins, either the Big Bang or a supernova. But Anna's on to a really fun new piece of the puzzle, that there are different things around you that come from something special. Yeah, a special type of explosion that only happens when 2 unimaginably weird neutron stars collide and obliterate each other. So that's why we go to these remote places. We are filling in little bit by little bit the story of how the universe came to be, the story how you came to be, how the very atoms that are in you right now started. And that's worth going to some pretty out-of-the-way places for.
2: You're listening to Mountain West Voices. I'm Clay Scott. On a gray morning with light snow, a wiry man with a plaid shirt, a tool belt, and a full white beard taps weather stripping into place around a side door.

0: He works his way down the door frame an inch at a time while snow accumulates on the shoulders of his thin jacket. The temperature's dropping fast, and he's in a hurry to finish insulating this flat-roofed, stucco-sided building where he lives with 11 other men. This is the Cruise House for Homeless Veterans in Helena, Montana.
1: Yeah, I'm Don Schoenebeck. I've been homeless since 1993. I moved into a cave with a friend of mine, and we lived there 7 years, and we recycled cans for a living, and we done pretty good at it.
0: To learn how Don became homeless, we have to go back a bit. When he was growing up, he says, he took for granted that he'd run his family's small ranch in southeast Montana. When his father sold the place to pay off debts, Don joined the Navy, then returned to Montana and worked as a welder in Billings. He moved into a tidy house, got married, and life was pretty good. Then things started to unravel. On a Sunday morning in June, Don's father died in a hit-and-run accident. The same year, in October, Don, his brother, and a friend were packing their gear for a trip after a mule deer. Their friend had left his weapon loaded.
1: We were getting ready to go hunting, and the stock of the rifle hit the wall and went off and hit my brother and killed him. I seen that happen, and it just put me in such a depression that I just kind of gave up.
0: Don says he stopped going to work and started drinking heavily. His wife left him, his landlord evicted him, and he began sleeping on friends' couches. And then, 19 months after his father had died, a friend tracked him down at the construction site where he'd found work as a day laborer and told him that his mother and sister had been killed in a car wreck outside of Billings.
1: And that's when my homelessness really started. And I thought, oh man, what am I going to do now? So I said, well, I'm just going to go on the road. Make the best of it I can. Because I'm really the last one left.
0: It wasn't long before Don found himself gravitating to other homeless people and forging ties with them. One man in particular became his inseparable partner for years. When they were in Billings, they took shelter in caves and tunnels in the rimrock sandstone cliffs on the outskirts of the city. At other times, they set out on cross-country foot wanderings that covered many hundreds of miles. Don says that he deliberately wanted to put himself in situations he could neither predict nor control. Once, they walked from Billings to California. Another time, they set out for New Orleans.
1: And we just kind of worked our way down there. We'd walk along the road and get to a little town and somebody'd be doing some work and we'd stop and work for them for a few hours or sometimes a day, 2-3 days, and then get some road money and take off again.
0: With no close family left, the friendships Don developed on these journeys sustained him. There were friendships based on shared experience and on a sense of loyalty that he says most people might not understand.
1: Hey, that's my road dog. I ain't leaving him behind. Because we don't do that among ourselves. Homeless people do not leave homeless people behind.
0: Don says the last 20 years have not all been rough. The stories he tells of sleeping under bridges or of bitter winters in Montana caves are punctuated by anecdotes of unexpected kindnesses shown to him. At a tiny black church he wandered into in northern Louisiana, the congregation spontaneously took up a collection for him. On a Christmas Eve in Texas, a man pulled over to the side of the road and shared a four-course dinner with Don and his partner. Now Don has been at the Cruise House in Helena for a while, and he says his traveling days might be over. He's learned to tie flies, and he's looking into a grant that would help him open a small fly shop.
1: It's looking real good for the grant and everything, and I've worked hard to get it. And it's going to be different. So it's just something I'm going to have to adjust myself to. There's a lot of adjustments in homeless life that you got to deal with, some good, some bad. You know, not all mine's been good, but just rough times. You just got to make the best of it.
0: Don's story made an impression on me, and a few months after I interviewed him, I went back to the Cruise House for Homeless Veterans. I wanted to see how Don was doing and if his grant had come through.
2: How's it going? I'm looking for a guy called Don Schoenebeck. Any idea where I could
0: find him or if he's still in town?
2: I don't have any idea. Last I heard, somebody saw him down at the park a week ago.
0: I learned that Don had started drinking again a while back and that he'd been kicked out of the Cruz house. I spent a couple of days trying to track him down around town. Finally, at Helena's homeless shelter, two new arrivals told me they'd seen Don a few days earlier, heading east along the highway. I wondered if he was making the long trek back to Billings, or if he had a destination at all. I thought of something he had said, that people don't understand how easy it is to lose your way. When that happens, Don told me, the only thing a fellow can do is to start walking.

0: 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Our series is produced in association with the O'Connor Center for the Rocky Mountain West, a regional studies and public education program of the University of Montana. 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I'm Clay Scott.
1: I oftentimes drive by my house, and my kids will say to me, "You're driving by the house." And I say, "Who the hell are you, and what are you doing in my car?" I have a really bad memory. I'm Paul Poundstone, and I'm a stand-up comic / writer / panelist on Wait, Don't Tell Me on NPR. I started in Boston doing open mic nights in 1979 and then moved from there. Well, I didn't move exactly, but I took a Greyhound bus around the country to see what clubs were like in different cities. And I went to Austin, Texas. I went to Denver, Baton Rouge, Louisiana, and Chicago, I think. Maybe Eugene, Oregon. Lots and lots of places. I probably have only come to Tulsa like maybe every several years. But no, I don't have any specific memories at all. My guess is when I get there, I'll go, "Oh yeah, I've been here before." I was one time at a club in Southern California somewhere. I took my daughter with me, and we got so lost trying to find this place. It was just impossible to find. And finally, I get there, and we go in, and there's a guy, and he greets me, the guy who ran the place. He greeted me in a very friendly way. He greeted me. And my daughter says, "Mom, do you know that guy?" And I said, "Nah." And she says, "Well, have you ever been here before?" And I said, "Nah." And we get into the dressing room, and there's an 8x10 of me that I've signed saying how much I enjoyed the club, which indicated that I had been there before. And I said, "Oh, okay, well, maybe I was here once." I swear to you, I'm walking down the hall to use the ladies' room. There's another 8x10 with a different date on it saying how much I enjoyed the club. And I was about to go on stage, and there was yet a third. So I'm not real good at tracking where I've been. My manager always says, "Well, you know, if I'm working some shit, she'll say, well, that's a red state. You might have a hard time there." I don't find that at all. You know, the truth is, what you really get a sense of when you go around the country a lot is we're more alike than we are different.
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5: If you've spent any time on the botanical side of Instagram in the last few years, you likely spotted NYBG staff waist deep in a pool of water, stacking weights, sandbags, and other objects onto lily pads the size of a tire. The Water Lily Weigh Off, which marked its third annual event in 2025, has grown into an international phenomenon, with botanical gardens, museums, and zoos the world over facing off to see whose giant water lilies can hold the most weight before sinking. I'm Jennifer Bernstein, CEO and the William C. Steer Senior President at the New York Botanical Garden. And today I'm joined by the originator of the Water Lily Weigh Off and one of its fiercest competitors, Vanessa Callahan of Denver Botanic Gardens, and Bree Langley of Royal Botanic Gardens Kew, who are here to talk about all things water lilies, from their unique plant structure, which allows them to hold well over 100 pounds in some cases, to the gargantuan size that South American species like Victoria Amazonica can reach. Vanessa, Bree, welcome. Thank you so much for joining us.
6: Hello. Hi.
5: I'm thrilled that you're here to talk about all things water lilies. Vanessa, we're going to start with you since this idea originated with you in the Denver Botanic Gardens. How did the Water Lily Weigh Off begin? What sparked the idea?
6: When I started making videos for the internet, I had no idea what I was doing and I needed new ideas constantly. So I was always trying to source ideas, and a volunteer suggested I do it. So I reached out to our horticulture team and our aquatics horticulturalist. So I was like, well, am I allowed to do it knowing that I might sink or damage your leaf? And she said, yeah, well, let's wait till the end of the season and when we're about to pull them. So it doesn't matter. And it was really surprising. I started taking bets internally, and it was surprising how much weight it held in October. So a few years later, we were looking for ideas again. I was like, hey, that was a good one. So I was like, let's get other gardens that always are going to have bigger water lilies involved. See who you can reach out to try and participate with us.
5: Well, it has certainly grown from there. It has become a global phenomenon. How many gardens were involved last year?
6: 48 is the official count, but then there was a lot of also unofficial entries, which we welcome.
5: Well, it's definitely grown and it's gotten a lot of attention, which I think from my perspective, anything that's bringing attention to the wonderful work of horticulturists at botanical gardens is great. What do you think has sparked that attention? What do you think has generated such interest from the public?
6: It's a couple of aspects. People come to the gardens and say, oh, I saw that leaf. First of all, I've never seen the underside of that leaf. And it is a really striking difference between the upper side and the underside. So it's a little glimpse behind the scenes that you don't normally see. And it's pretty gnarly and cool to look at. So I think that helps. The plant itself has a few hidden secrets and it's huge. And then the creativity and competition of all of these gardens participating and really leaning in to social media and having fun and showing off their personality in creative, fun, and playful ways, I think has really led to the enormous boom we saw this past year in 2025.
5: Yes. Well, and we try to get in on the mix, of course. And I have to do a shout out for our wonderful horticulture team here at NYBG, Mark Hachadorian, Zach Leibovich. There's a whole group of people that grow the water lilies throughout the season and then apply a lot of creativity alongside their colleagues in the marketing team to putting together videos that will attract public attention. So I know from our vantage that there's a lot of creativity that goes into that. And I think it's part of the story. Let's talk a little bit about the plants themselves. And I'd like to hear from both of you, and maybe starting with you, Bree. Can you talk a little bit about the way that they behave in their native ecosystems?
7: The way that we tend to grow them in botanic gardens as annuals from seed tends to be how they would grow in the wild. A lot of the time they would be annuals, even though they can live for, I think it's been documented, up to 7 years, tubers. Most of the time they'll be growing as annuals simply because of fluctuations within the riverbed and their environment. So they've got to change and grow really quickly and make use of that.
5: So these plants grow in the Amazon, throughout South America, in lakes and rivers. So let's talk about some of the adaptations that they've developed based on where they're from that are unique.
6: Yeah, they've got these big gnarly spines. That's the first thing to know if you're going to handle them. They can be a little dangerous. Those spines will go through anything, gloves, jeans. They're incredibly strong. And because they're growing on the surface, they can just grow right over other plants and rip them to shreds underneath them. So it's really hard to, for a plant to try and compete with that kind of plant. Plants aren't usually used to like direct physical violence from other plants in that way. And then of course, the network of veins that really helps them stay afloat is incredibly impressive.
5: So Bree, Vanessa mentioned the structure of these plants. Can you talk a little bit about that structure?
7: Well, the leaves themselves, the leaves are the most interesting when it comes to their structure. So when they first erupt from this kind of like growth center, which kind of looks a little bit like a beige cabbage underground, and it comes out as what I would term as a green hedgehog. Basically, it's like a fist-shaped green spiky blob, and it whirls around like a medieval mace, like a weapon, and it clears the surface of all of the plants, and then it slowly expands out. I did a very, very minimal study this year, and it tended to take between like 10 days and maybe 24 days max to reach its full size. And a full size lily, you'd probably be, for us, we'd be expecting to see them in June. And what's really striking about these leaves is that they are completely flat. The surface of the leaves looks almost like a kind of crocodile skin, and it is peppered with tiny, tiny little holes, which allow any excess water to dissipate through. So they never get swamped. And the structure of the leaf itself is in multiple different layers, which is now being used for bioengineering as a form of water filtration, so that every single layer has its own individual design and function. And then underneath, it's supported by loads of veins, which kind of all crisscross together in triangles. And this arrangement of veins, which are hollow, they hold a lot of air in there. This has been used for centuries now to influence architecture, first with glasshouses, actually, and now with bridges, with magnificent designs for atriums out of glass, the way that it supports itself so well, and is now actually being used for things like potentially solar panels in the sea, so that they're so strong that they can withstand the waves. They're really, really quite remarkable.
5: Yes, there's a lot we can learn. And there were two things that came out of what you were just saying that I really love to hear. The first is that there were no water lilies harmed in the making of the water lily way off competition.
7: To the extent
5: we have people concerned that we're hurting these plants, we're not. And it's an early example of biophilic design going back, as you say, centuries. These plants have inspired architects and other thinkers about how to design, taking cues from nature, and it's great to see that that continues. Let's talk a little bit about how they are cultivated in temperate places like where we are. So, Vanessa, could you talk a little bit about the cultivation in Denver?
6: Yeah, so we get fresh seeds every year from Longwood Gardens. Shout out to the real masters there at Longwood. We keep them in a fridge for a few months over the winter. So that fridge is kept in like the lower 60s so that they won't start to germinate, but it's also not too cold for them because they are tropical plants. Maybe around February, we can move them into our pretty small greenhouse ponds so they can germinate and start growing. But they are pretty limited at Denver Botanic Gardens in how big they can get indoors. So we're growing more than we need so that we can pick the best and not everyone's going to grow the strongest. And around mid to late June, but it's super weather dependent. And in Denver, our weather can fluctuate a lot day by day, week by week. So we try and do our best to avoid hail and any crazy temperature swings. But we need water temps to be quite warm, like mid 60s and up before we can move them outside. So it's usually later June when we actually can put them on display.
5: Yeah, it's a funny irony as the originator of the contest that you're in Denver, where it's, I think, particularly hard to do this. Yeah, and maybe not surprising that the winner of our 2025 competition was Bock Tower Gardens in Florida, which may have something of an advantage, but they won fair and square. No, I don't want to diminish their win in any way. Bree, could you talk a little bit about Q's approach to growing the Victoria species, which I think is distinctive and has done a lot to shape the public affection for your beautiful water lily house, which I know is now under renovation?
7: Yeah, we do things a little bit differently. I think because all of our ponds are under glass, so we're not so restricted by the weather. But the main thing for us is light, actually, that restricts the growth. So we will produce seed every year. We'll store the seed at 16 degrees centigrade. Apparently, it keeps it for the longest. And we will sow that seed kind of around about February time in our nursery. And the plants will be ready to put into, for example, the water lily pond. So we have two ponds that we display the giant water lilies in. We've got the water lily house, and then we've also got the Princess of Wales Conservatory, which actually has two ponds itself. And so, for example, the pot size of the Victoria when it arrives will be roughly like 2 liters, maybe 3 liters max. And we put it straight into this giant pot, which is bigger than me. Water, we try to keep it at 25 degrees. It does change and fluctuate quite a lot. The water lily house is incredibly hot. So we would be planting around about end of March, beginning of April. So we'll have mature sized plants in June, July, and then the plant will keep on going really until the start of November. So we empty the pond start of November. By then, the leaves will have shrunk to about almost like about a foot diameter. So really, really quite small. You can tell the main difference is the light availability. We don't have any additional light, and that really does play a part.
5: Yes. So light, temperature, everything is factoring in. Bree, I gather that Victoria boliviana can grow even larger than Victoria amazonica. Could you tell us a little bit about Q's role introducing it into cultivation?
7: Yeah, of course. So we've described the species just recently, and that was a collaborative effort between horticulturalists, scientists, and botanical artists. So it seems really silly now, but for many, many, many years, we've been growing Victoria amazonica, and there have been some years where the plant just didn't seem quite like the one that came before. Maybe it was a little bit bigger, or maybe it was a little bit more difficult. And it turns out that it was actually a different species. So Carlos Magdanello, who is our water lily expert here at Kew, he visited Bolivia and he saw a stand of what is now Victoria Boliviana, as described. And he noticed that they were just so different to the other two species that we know and love. So Victoria cruziana and Victoria amazonica. And working with our partners in Bolivia, managed to acquire seed and then grow these plants for multiple years. And by comparing notes from scientists, analyzing DNA structures, and then also botanical artists. So Lucy Smith played an integral role in this because there are so many tiny little details that it was only by her eye that people started noticing. For example, that the spine coverage on the flower buds and certain number of spines, these all play a part in the description of the species. And we still need a botanical artist to produce the artworks in order to describe a species, which seems in some ways so archaic to our way of thinking now, but it's so incredibly important. And I've actually been lucky enough to be growing this species for a little while now. I will say it is more tricky. It throws a tantrum whenever you try to change anything, but it's an amazing discovery and it really highlights the need for more conservation work. You know, we can say that we know everything about this group of water lilies, but actually, there are probably more species left to describe. Victoria boliviana is already being categorized as between vulnerable and endangered in the IUCN red listing. It's only got 5 known populations. Victoria amazonica, on the other hand, it seems to be a kind of least concern. Everybody knows about it. Everybody's got it. So it's really up to us now to look for those other species and describe them before time runs out.
5: Yeah, that's a really great segue, because I think it's important to talk about how this kind of very fun international cooperative effort can raise awareness. So Vanessa, could you talk a little bit about how an effort like this can move from spectacle to stewardship and what it is we would like people who are viewing or coming to botanical gardens to visit to learn and maybe do?
6: Yeah, absolutely. Denver Botanic Gardens, our mission statement is to connect people with plants. And it seems really simple, but is very layered and nuanced. But generally, people, I find, learned about plants in 3rd or 4th grade and then never again. And we have this sort of sense that we call plant awareness disparity or plant blindness, where people see and interact with plants in various ways every single day of their lives, but they feel really disconnected from them. So I really like to try and make plants accessible to any and everyone, even if you know nothing about plants, because public gardens, these public institutions, we do so much work. We are growing food. We are protecting endangered species. We are looking for more global or ecosystem conservation work and doing a lot of science and like on top of and layered within our beautiful displays. So I think Instagram, TikTok are really great ways to show huge amount of people that public gardens are a space for them. They can learn something and plants are important no matter where they're coming at. So we can see, oh my God, I've never seen a plant hold 183 pounds. I never would have imagined that's possible. Every plant has some crazy, unique story that it can tell. And we interact with those plants all the time, even if we don't realize it. And we do want to encourage people to think a little bit more about the plants in their daily lives and then hopefully try and convert that into energy towards thinking about plants, protecting plants, and how our world and us depend on plants to live.
5: Yeah, absolutely. And I think that these kinds of tools with the public can really be an entry point for learning a lot more about the very layered work that happens at botanical gardens.
6: Yeah.
5: All three of our institutions are doing scientific work, of course. We're doing educational work within our communities and beyond. We are caring for our living collections, all of which include plants that are threatened.
6: There's a lot of stories to tell. And so one big flashy one is a great way to get people to watch more stories while they're sitting there on Instagram or TikTok, which is pretty easy to do. And then also to visit their gardens. We had people commenting on various water lily posts that they had never visited their local public garden, but now they were going to go see if they had a water lily and what kind of plants they had.
5: Yeah. Yeah, it's also good for your algorithm because plant Instagram is the best Instagram. I think we can all agree. So let's go back to the plants themselves for just a minute. And I said earlier that no water lilies are harmed. I do want to talk about what can cause pad failure, tears, edge overtopping, collapse. And what do you all take from that? What can we learn from a horticultural perspective? Do either of you want to jump in on that?
7: I don't know about you, Vanessa, but I suppose the main pest for us for Victoria is aphid. I think that has long been the case, and they're really difficult to deal with when it comes to being on water because, of course, you can't spray anything. A lot of biocontrols don't particularly like being on water, so it is really, really tricky. We tend to use newspapers and put newspapers on top and soak the newspapers and kind of use that as a suffocant almost, and then just gather up all the newspapers. It takes a long time. It takes about 2 hours to put all the newspapers down, and then they need at least an hour and a half to work. So yeah, it's a bit of an investment. But
5: these are well cared for plants.
7: Yeah. Oh my goodness. But when it comes to leaves that are torn, that are not looking great, that's natural. That is something that we kind of explain to visitors. I think if anything, it helps to kind of break through this idea that it's a fake plant. Sometimes when people visit, they're like, oh, it's plastic, because it does look plastic. It looks too perfect. It looks like something out of Little Shop of Horrors. It looks huge. It looks ridiculous. And then you tell people that every single leaf is all from one plant. And they're like, no, don't believe it. I don't understand. So the fact that some leaves would actually be decaying, falling away, that really, really helps us. And then we'll leave it for quite a long time, probably until there's like 20 to 30% green on there. And then we'll be able to chop it away. If we do have to remove any leaves because, for example, they've outcompeted the surrounding plants and we actually need to move them in order to preserve the other plants that we've got there because they're equally important, we might take it outside and lay it upside down so that our visitors can see the veining and the colours and also the hairs. If you've got a Victoria Crusiana, you'll know that it's really hairy underneath. So, yeah, to be honest, it's never something that I've thought of, really. If they get damaged, it's fine. And it's part of the course, really, especially if you're training students to look after water lilies. Of course, there's going to be some damage. Of course, sometimes a leaf will be cut by accident. You just kind of got to go with it, and the plant will be able to deal with it no matter what.
5: Yeah, it makes them more approachable, I think.
7: Yeah.
5: Vanessa, could you talk a little bit about how the water lilies manipulate heat and scent to choreograph pollinators? Is that something you can talk about?
6: I can probably pull a few things out. It's got this super unique leaf structure and life story. And then it has a very particular pollination story as well, just kind of just diving into these like complex plant lives some more. So the flower blooms very briefly, which is not entirely unique, but does make it a little harder. It will open at night, and on night one, it's only producing pollen, and it's gonna also produce some heat to spread a scent. It's attracting a lot of beetles. The beetles are going to come in there and get trapped. In the daytime, that flower is going to close back up and those beetles are stuck in there for the day, where they're going to bop around and eat what they can and get a lot of pollen stuck to them. When they open up again the next night, those beetles can fly off and hopefully put pollen onto another flower and hopefully create a successful pollination to make some more plant babies and get a nice healthy batch of seeds. Bree, please correct me if I'm wrong on any of these.
7: So in this case, the flower itself is probably only completely open for about 20 minutes. So it really puts a lot of effort into making sure that the beetles can find it with the heat and the scent and the color. It's shining out in the darkness. It's not like there's a tiny little dot or something on the flower that is the receptive surface that will take in the pollen. It's actually the whole bottom surface of the flower. It's just a huge disc, the disco hall of the very non-PG beetle party. And then the second night, so that's when the pollen starts to be shed, the flower will turn a really dark pink, because that will then make sure that beetles don't waste their time going for it. The beetles won't be able to see it in the nighttime. And we see this color change quite a lot in flowers to tell their pollinators that they've been pollinated, or that the pollen stores have gone, or the nectar stores have gone. So there's no point worrying about that one. Spend your time on another flower, please. So I think that is why it happens in this way. The idea of trapping the beetles inside is a very definite way of making sure that your pollinators do their job. And we see this again in plants like Aristolochia. And I was surprised to note that Aristolochia also give a little bit of food. But I do think that our Victoria plants, they are very good to their pollinators, and they provide food. The whole upper surface of this kind of atrium, this disco hall that the bud becomes for the beetles, the whole ceiling is covered in food, fake pollen for the beetles to eat during their 24 hours. So the plants aren't harmed during the water lily way off. The beetles aren't harmed during their captivity.
5: So the beetles go in for a 24-hour a nighttime party in a disco hall of the water lily, and then they emerge and do the work that they've been primed for. It's fascinating. Plants are amazing, everyone. Plants are incredible. that's great. Thank you so much for sharing about that. What other cool plants would you prioritize bringing to the public's attention in addition to water lilies?
7: Off the top of my head, I would say ant plants would be really cool, like Myrmecodia. So Myrmecodia tuberosa is an epiphyte, so a plant that lives on another plant. It has loads and loads of different chambers and is actually co-evolved with ants. So the plant itself provides a home for the ants. The ants live inside there and in return protect the plant. Ants are incredibly clean in what they're doing and incredibly organized. Mm-hmm. And one of the things that they do in the areas where they live is that they have a set area for their dead, where they will place their dead so that it's nice and clean and out of the way of where the rest of the ants are living. In this case, the chamber where the ants keep their dead is actually lined with root endings from the plant. So the plant is directly benefiting from the decaying ants.
5: That's amazing.
7: Now, on top of this, it's now been found that the ants only place high protein pots. They only leave the really good stuff. So no legs. It's brains, it's the thorax, it's all of the really juicy stuff. And then that provides tons of energy to the plant, which will then continue to provide this home. And then the ants will also make sure that they have extensions to this home. So whenever the plant produces seed, the ants plant the seed on the same tree in the same area to extend their
5: home. It was all very sweet until we got the part about only depositing the high protein parts of the dead. You know, that's where I kind of lost
7: it. But still really
5: it's fascinating.
7: Right?
5: It's fascinating. And we had ant plants on display as part of our Wonderland exhibition here, and it was fun to talk to visitors about these very unique plants. I think also very charismatic, if a little bit more morbid than the water lilies. Vanessa, you've had a little time to think. What cool plants do you think should be featured?
6: So as you were talking about ant plant, I was thinking about one of my favorite topics I learned about was these mite homes in leaves, which are very similar to this kind of building an ant house. A lot of plants just have little holes or little hair patches on their leaves, which is big enough to home a mite. And I got to hang out with the paleobotanist at Denver Museum of Nature and Science, who discovered, I think it was 65 million year old mite homes on leaves. The way that plants are interacting with ants and mites and literally attracting them and drawing them into the plant, feeding them often, or at least providing home and or food so that these insects then will hang out and protect them and eat the other bugs that they do not like. There's so many plants right. you can talk about with that. And that's so, so minute. And especially the mite homes, they're like tiny dots on a plant, which you can see with your bare eye if you have pretty good vision, but like they are so small and present all around us, where you just don't know that unless you kind of know to look, unless you've been like trained to look really, really closely.
5: Yeah. And it's about learning about the specifics, which are fascinating and engaging, but also being reminded that each species is a world in of itself. It's part of a broader ecosystem. And sometimes the ecosystem functions, the ways that plants are interacting are not obvious to people. And it's a reminder that we need to be mindful of that when we think about the role of protecting these species as we go forward. It was so fun to talk to both of you. Thank you for taking the time. I know that we are definitely looking forward to the 2026 Water Lily Way Off competition. Bree will be looking forward to the reopening of the beautiful Water Lily House at Kew in 2027. And Vanessa, congratulations again for getting all of this going and bringing global attention to the work of botanical gardens.
6: Thank you so much. It was really great talking with you.
7: Thank you.
5: Thank you to our friends at Denver Botanic Gardens and Royal Botanic Gardens Kew for joining us on Plant People. And keep an eye on social this coming summer as we once again go head-to-head in the Water Lily Way Off. May the best garden win. 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Plant People is a co-production of NYBG and PRX Productions. From PRX, Plant People is produced by Ali Budner, Courtney Florentine, Genevieve Sponsler, Adriana Rosas Rivera, and Pedro Rafael Rosado. The executive producer of PRX Productions is Jocelyn Gonzalez. From NYBG, Plant People is produced by Charlie Nork, Cosette Patterson, Matt Newman, Kate Tyler, and Michael Crowley. Views expressed by guests are their own and not necessarily representative of NYBG. 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

I'm 50 feet underwater, alone, a quarter mile offshore from the Kohala coast of Hawaii Island. The fish on my stringer are bleeding into the current. I can see the faint copper trace dissolve into blue. Something in the water around me is reading the signal. Then the shadow comes. 15 feet of tiger shark, striped and deliberate, materializing from the haze the way large things do underwater. Not approaching so much as arriving. She circles once. Her eyes find mine. She stops. I do not turn away. I hold position, eye to eye, and I wait. People who haven't spent years in the ocean read this as confrontation, a near-death experience to recount at dinner parties. But I see a shark almost every dive. The shark is not a metaphor. She is a Tuesday. Hanging there in the blue while she decides what I am, I think about my father. Dr. Moges Bizuna, born in Harar, Ethiopia in 1944, the son of a wealthy man who refused to acknowledge him, raised in a shack by his mother. At 10 years old, he left home and traveled 50 miles to find a school because the town he came from had no school past the third grade, and he had already decided that the ceiling above him was not his ceiling. He's 81 years old now. He's losing his vision. The man who chased light across continents can no longer read his phone. There's a story my father told at every party, every family gathering, every holiday table throughout my childhood in Indianapolis. He told it the way people tell stories that contain them. Not to inform, but to return. He was 10 years old, sharing a single rented room with four other boys at the school 50 miles from home. They paid 2 birr a month, pennies, for injera and sherbet twice a day, and a place to sleep. When winter came and the days grew shorter, they were offered candles for 25 cents each. One boy refused to pay his share. The other four children, including my father, each paid extra and bought the candles themselves. They were 10 years old. They had already learned that the agreement, everyone contributes, everyone benefits, was the only structure that worked. You did not wait for perfect conditions. You filled the gap and moved forward. But the boy who refused to pay used the light the most. He sat closest to the candle. He read the longest. He seemed to believe he was clever. So they took their blankets and built a wall around him. If he would not pay for the light, he would not receive it. But the enclosure had a flaw. They couldn't seal the ceiling. Light leaked through the top and pooled inside his fort, while they shivered in open air. He was warm and illuminated, and because he was 10 years old and hadn't yet learned the cost of certain kinds of cleverness, he began to read aloud, just to let them know. So they sat in the dark, together, and refused to buy light at all. The boy had fashioned his own candle from fat and cloth. The smell spread through the neighborhood until neighbors arrived with sticks and taught him a lesson that reason could not. After that, he paid his share. They lit the candle. They all had light. My father told this story laughing, not as a lesson. He never said, "And so you see, the moral is," he told it as a memory that delighted him, that contained something true about how the world works. He laughed at the rancid candle. He laughed at the neighbors. He laughed at the image of 5 10-year-old boys negotiating the economics of shared light. I retold it at his 70th birthday party in Indianapolis. He had forgotten the story entirely. He listened to me tell it and laughed with his whole body, as if though hearing it for the first time. By then, it had already passed from him to me so completely that he no longer needed to carry it. My parents fled Ethiopia in 1978. The Derg, the military junta, had marked my father for arrest. He had one night. He left immediately, going into hiding in the countryside.
My mother stayed behind with their toddler, Amsala, hoping the danger would pass. It didn't. By April of that year, staying meant dying. They walked to Sudan, on foot. They reached a camp, and it was there, in the space between one life and the next, that I was conceived. Not planned, not an accident, but the natural consequence of two people who had survived something together and were still choosing to believe in the future. They did not know if they would make it to Frankfurt. They conceived me anyway. They moved forward anyway. They released the outcome anyway.

They reached Frankfurt, where I would be born a few months later. My father's brother, Alemayo, was painting a hunger cloth for a German church. That commission financed my parents' flight from Sudan. In 1981, after my first birthday, the White Harvest Church in Indianapolis sponsored our immigration to the United States. My brother rejoined us a year later, after 4 years of separation, held whole by his grandmother, while my parents rebuilt a life on the other side of the world.

0: My father completed his PhD. He taught anatomy and physiology for 30 years. The architecture of the human body, how systems connect, how structure supports function, how every visible action depends on invisible preparation. He was teaching the same thing in the classroom he had learned in horror. He just had a different language for it by then. Last week, my children's mother called and asked me to take the kids. My daughter, Mary Coco, 12. My son, Mogus Mackay, 10, named for his grandfather. Later that night, she sent me a message. Thank the kids. I didn't know what she meant. I asked them about it in the morning. Mary has been making sea creatures from beads and elastic cord, squids, octopuses, starfish, and selling them to her classmates. Mogus learned to make them too and sells the same item for $20 that his sister sells for $10. He has always understood leverage. When they arrived at their mother's house and found her upset, they didn't ask for an explanation. They came up with a plan. Mary gave Mogus $50, money they had made themselves, at school, with their hands, and sent him out into the rain to find something to ease her mother's pain. He walked to four stores. He selected a necklace, her favorite lemonade, and a small jade cat, because their mother loves cats. Mary stayed home and watched her baby half-sibling until the boyfriend came back from work. They left the gifts and a note on the bed and said nothing about it afterward. I did not teach them to do this. I recognized it. I have seen it before. In a cold room in horror. In a refugee camp in Sudan. In a retirement community in Charlotte where my father can no longer see his grandchildren's faces. My father traveled 50 miles. I descend 50 feet. My children spent $50. Not because they were told, but because darkness asked and they answered with what light they had. My father's losing his vision. A window once open is now closing. I cannot fix this. What I can do is keep diving, keep teaching, keep raising Mogus and Mary Coco in the light of what was passed to me. Now it passes forward again, in small, unremarkable acts. A necklace, a lemonade, a jade cat left silently on a bed.
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2: It's been almost 25 years since the Chernobyl nuclear power plant disaster, but some people from that part of the world still fear the radiation is poisoning them. Rookie reporter Irina Sverzhanovskaya lives in the Bronx now, but she comes from Belarus, where more than 60% of the radiation landed. And even though she wasn't born until 6 years after the disaster, her family suspects Chernobyl made her ill.
3: It's my morning commute. 5:45 a.m. from my room to the medicine cabinet.
4: Okay.
3: I don't feel like walking.
4: This is my first medicine.
3: I take a lot of pills.
4: This is Insanize.
3: So many that I don't know all the names.
4: This is Retux.
3: They're supposed to make my thyroid work so my hormones stay
4: this
3: in balance.
4: Serumondophilus.
3: If I don't take them, I get hungry. A lot. Over hungry. I'm not joking.
4: And that's it, yeah.
3: I was born in Minsk, the capital of Belarus. After trouble happened, my country got the most radiation. When I was 5, we moved to New York City. But at home, the Russian radio station is still always on. And my mom thinks the radiation is still inside our bodies.
4: Chernobyl is a big tragedy for me.
3: So when anyone in my family gets really sick, she blames the radiation.
4: Chernobyl.

0: country for a visit. I saw things with my own two eyes. Some people with deformities, kids who had no hair, and that was just walking to a restaurant. Then I was diagnosed with my own health problems, and that's when I started to see myself as a victim. But I didn't have anybody to talk to about it. At school, people looked at me like I'm weird.
1: Miss Chang, I wouldn't break your door.
0: So I started going to see Miss Chang during lunch.
2: How often do I come to see you?
0: She's my school counselor.
3: Do I have to say the truth? every day, Irina, you see me?
0: Miss Chang tries to make me feel okay about being different.
3: We talk about personal things, we talk about academics, we talk about medical things, we talk about everything.
0: After school, I started spending most of my free time researching about Chernobyl. I talked to my teacher from the Ukraine about it, and went to the library and filled my bag with books. They were really heavy. But I finally felt like I fit in somewhere.
4: The consequences of one of the world's worst technological catastrophes.
0: I even got invited to go to the United Nations conference.
4: The Chernobyl disaster still harmfully affects the life of people in the region.
0: Oh my God. The more educated I got, the more confused I got. Some people think like my mom and say that the radiation is always going to affect us. But other people make it seem like it's not a big deal anymore. I decided to talk to an expert on radiation and thyroid problems.
2: Could you tell me your name, please?
5: My name is Daniel Igor Branovan, and I'm also an immigrant from the former Soviet Union.
0: I wanted to ask him for his autograph, but first, I told him about how I was a victim of Chernobyl.
2: I wasn't born when Chernobyl happened. I was born in 1982, but I still have thyroid problems. Do you think that's because of Chernobyl?
5: I think most likely not.
0: I was like, you gotta be kidding me.
5: Since you were born 6 years later, all the radioactive iodine was certainly gone by then. So more likely there was some thyroid problems in your family. It may be related to the fact that there is not enough iodine in the diet of people in Belarus. Therefore, a lot of people grow up with thyroid problems.
0: That was like a train hitting my face. So I started looking for some other doctor who would be on my side.
6: My name is Dr. Rosemarie Perez-Foster. I work in a national disaster and catastrophe center.
0: So That's cool.
6: It's very cool.
0: So Dr. Perez-Foster studies how people react to disasters.
6: With gas or radiation or germs, people cannot see the effects, so therefore the mind makes them very, very, very worried because they're never sure. They say, oh, is the potatoes that I'm eating, does that have radiation or not? What surprised me is that the effects were more mental than physical.
0: And that's it?
6: Well, that's a big deal.
0: Okay. Do you think it's possible that some people were affected by Chernobyl that weren't exposed directly to radiation?
6: No, I don't. It's radiation that does the damage.
0: For 3 years, the first thing I told people about myself was that I was a victim of Chernobyl. And now I don't know what to tell them. It was easier to be me when there was a reason I was different.
3: Irina, just always be yourself and always learn more and more about who you are as a person.
0: Ms. Shank gave me a book that told me to be a teenage warrior and to always move on from the past, but it's hard.
2: Do you think that I'm a teenage warrior?
3: Yes.
0: I still haven't told my counselor or my mom the truth that my medical problems have nothing to do with the radiation. Okay, fine. I will. And I'm starting to focus on helping the real victims instead.
2: All right, so it's called Chernobyl and it affects today.
0: Last spring, I made a presentation for teenagers at the American Museum of Natural History.
2: Yeah, that's where the nuclear stuff happens. Do anybody have questions?
0: I even told the security guard at the museum about Chernobyl, and he actually listened to me. So I explained the organization I want to start to help people in Belarus.
2: I'm definitely gonna hire you, mister.
7: You will? So how long do I have to wait for that to transpire?

0: plan for that to materialize?
1: Well, you know, next year I'm graduating high school, so by 2010, 2014, I'm going to finish college.
0: 2014.
2: There are so many things I want to do and so little time.
1: So by 2020, I'm gonna hire you.
2: Dr. Paris Foster told me the best way to make a difference is to educate people.
3: To teach them about radiation effects.
2: Yeah, I want to do it. I want to actually charge Russia with that they haven't paid that much money to Belarus after after what happened with the Chernobyl. I want to actually do that.
3: You go, girl. You you go for it.
2: I'm not joking. I'm serious. For WNYC, this is rookie reporter Irina Zhirinovskaya.
4: 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I'm Robert Reich, and this is a short take from Inequality Media and KALW. 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When you're at the game to watch your favorite team, you're a captive customer. 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When you add everything up, it costs the average family of four a fortune to attend a single game. But here's the kicker. You've already paid most of these billionaire team owners with your tax dollars. In the last few decades, professional sports teams have raked in over $30 billion in public funds to help build major league arenas. Sports teams and their billionaire owners have taken advantage of all sorts of sweetheart land deals, property tax breaks, and other public funding. It's bad enough that we're subsidizing extremely profitable sports teams with our tax dollars, but we're letting them charge us $17 for a beer? And $11 for a damn hot dog? There's a way to tackle this. States and cities should pass what are known as street pricing laws for any stadium or venue that receives public funding from taxpayers. This would require that stadium food and drink be sold at prices comparable to nearby bars or restaurants outside the stadiums. Street pricing is already being used effectively at some airports across the country. Look, sports teams that are getting big taxpayer subsidies for their stadiums shouldn't be allowed to just rip off the public. Not at the concession stand, and not at the box office either.
5: Earth tones. Sound surrounds us. Invisible, but vital to our world. Listen. These distinctive and rather unusual sounds are all coming from a colony of elephant seals. The elephant seal is a walrus-shaped marine mammal up to 8,000 pounds in size. It lives primarily in the ocean, but comes to land once a year to mate and rear its young. Elephant seals are characterized by the male's huge proboscis, or nose, that indeed looks much like an elephant's trunk. One would expect that they would use this organ to bellow, belch, and snort, but most of the sound comes from deep within the elephant seal's chest. And their big nose has no known function except for flag waving when facing off with another male. These animals are making five main sounds, each with its own function. The high, monkey-like screeches are the pups calling to their mothers, and each pup can recognize its own mother's responding bark. The females also make a gurgling noise to threaten the males and keep them at bay, while the males make a hollow sound, sort of like an outboard motor. Their highly ritualized and sometimes bloody confrontations determine dominance and submission within the group. The flatulent sound is coming from the elephant seal's nose as he clears it of sand. And after swimming underwater, which they can do for up to 2 hours, they also need to blow water from their nostrils upon surfacing.

0: Cross Tones. This is Claire Schoen.
1: I'm Gary Hartman with the Center for Texas Music History at Texas State University in San Marcos. 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
1: On April 14, 1935, an enormous dust storm blew through the Texas Panhandle, inundating the small town of Pampa. Woody Guthrie, born in Oklahoma on July 14, 1912, had moved to Pampa, Texas in 1931 to live with his uncle. While in Pampa, Guthrie first began performing publicly. By the time the Great Dust Bowl hit in the mid-1930s, Guthrie was writing many of his own songs about the widespread suffering brought on by the Great Depression. The April 14th dust storm that buried Pampa convinced Guthrie and many others to pack up and leave for California. It also inspired one of Guthrie's best-known tunes,

0: The difficult years he spent in the Texas Panhandle helped launch Woody Guthrie's musical career and put him on the path to becoming one of this country's most prolific and influential songwriters. I'm Gary Hartman for Texas Music Matters.
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2: A late summer rain darkens the greenstone walls of the old church, and a three-wheeled moto taxi rounds the corner. Oaxaca, Mexico, and the Sierra Norte are visible through the mist. On the flatbed of the moto taxi is a sound system, advertising the big fight. Tonight, it says, Lucha Libre. The ring is in the center of an old tiled parking garage, and colorful flags flitter above. The men wear extravagant costumes, bright masks, spandex, leather boots, and they fly through the air, launching off the ropes, pulling off incredible acrobatic flips and high kicks. The audience surrounds them, seated at floor level, looking up, as a luchador called Endeavor launches himself 15 feet out of the ring directly onto his muscle-bound opponent, crashing into the folding chairs. Over by the sound system, I speak to Manuel El León Hernández, the announcer of tonight's fight.
3: Son personas normales, pero al momento en el que se visten, que se ponen una máscara.
4: These are ordinary people. They are normal people, but in the moment they get dressed, that they wear a multicolor mask, a mask that represents a character, these people change completely. They become, they practically become immortal once they're up in the ring.
2: Postcards from the Wind are produced by me, Phil Corbett. A full 40-minute episode about Lucha Libre at thewind.org.

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